0: Pop's away on a trip to Melbourne.
1: Business?
0: Yes. We raise pigs.
1: I know.
0: South wind again, hmm?
1: You're American, aren't you, Miss Wells?
0: Yes, but make it Gussie. Please never call me Augusta. I was born in a town of the same name. A whim of my parents. I have a brother who was born in Toledo. Aren't I lucky? What were you asking me?
1: Last night, about,
0: Oh, well, there isn't much to say. I heard a noise in the den and came in to investigate. There he was, going out the window.
1: He didn't stop when you called out?
0: No, so I let it fly. Didn't know I'd hit him till this morning. One of the farmers down the road told me.
1: Do you have any idea what the man wanted in the den?
0: No. Nothing much of value there.
1: Mind if I have a look?
0: No. Come ahead. Here we are. I saw him as I opened the door. He was over there by the window.
1: Uh-huh. And what did...
0: Well, what is it, Mr. Mitchell? What's wrong?
1: I expect to see in an Australian farmhouse is a wooden cigar store Indian, but there he is, about 5 feet tall. Then I spot something else. Resting by the Indian's foot and carved into the base of the figure is a war club, a wicked-looking weapon with half a dozen spikes sticking out of it.
0: What's wrong, Mr. Mitchell?
1: I've suddenly become interested in this.
0: That war club?
1: Mm.
0: It doesn't come loose. It's sort of a permanent fixture. Carved right out of the pedestal.
1: So I see. How long has the chief been in the family?
0: Only since yesterday afternoon.
1: Oh?
0: Gift from a friend of mine. Bertie Slack. He's got a weird sense of humor and a face to match. Last year, he sent me a moose head for my birthday.
1: Where's Bertie get this, do you know?
0: In Darwin. A store called Pellens.
1: Pellens?
0: Curio shop of some sort. Bertie's a regular customer.
1: I see. When did he buy it? A
0: couple of days ago. Why?
1: The man who broke into your den last night, Fleming, was a clerk at Pellens.
0: Oh?
1: Yeah. And a friend of his named Cooper was murdered 4 nights ago with a weapon that could be this war club.
0: But how? That club is part of the pedestal. You can't swing the whole works.
1: No, but a man could fall, hit his head against the pedestal.
0: Oh, sure. Sure, I guess so.
1: You have a phone?
0: We're not that civilized.
1: Look, do you mind if I borrow your redskin friend? I think the police in Darwin might be interested in him and maybe in Mr. Pellen, too.
0: You mean you want to take the Indian back with you?
1: Why not?
0: Well, you'll have to wait until morning. There isn't another train till then.
1: Oh?
0: I have a spare bedroom.
1: Yeah, I noticed.
0: And a gun.
1: I noticed that, too.
0: If you'll help me with the linen and blankets.
1: Sure. Lead the way, Gussie.
0: There's an extra blanket in the cupboard if you need it.
1: Okay, thanks. Hey, wait a minute. Listen.
0: Sounds like a truck pulling away. Funny, I didn't hear it approach.
1: Could have posted in.
0: What would a truck be doing around here this time of
1: night? That's what I want to find out.
0: Hall light's right at the bottom of the stairs.
1: Okay. I want to take a look in the den here. Hey.
0: The Indian. It's gone.
2: In just a moment, Steve Mitchell will continue his dangerous assignment. 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There's no time to lose. 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Hire the handicapped. Help them. 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Help America. And now, back to Dangerous Assignment, and Brian Donlevy as Steve Mitchell.
1: Gussie wheels a small car out of the garage, and we take off after the truck. The road is wet from the recent rain, but we slowly gain. Then we come to a steep grade. Gussie comes up alongside the truck, but it suddenly swerves over, trying to crowd us off the road. Gussie hits the brakes. The truck misses us and goes into a skid over the bank. We stop, get out, and climb down to the wreck.
0: How many are there?
1: There's only the driver, and he's dead. Yeah, here's the chief, safe and sound in the back.
0: What are we going to do now?
1: How far is it to Darwin?
0: About 70 miles.
1: Through country like this?
0: Most of the way. Real rugged, isn't it?
1: Yeah, see, I'd feel a lot better if I got the chief there as soon as possible. Do you think you could drive us?
0: Well, it's going to be a little crowded in this car, but after all, I don't often get a chance to take one man for a ride, let alone two. Come on.
1: How far have we come?
0: About halfway.
1: Oh, fine.
0: Getting tired?
1: Well, holding this wooden warrior in my lap is not exactly my idea of comfort.
0: Steve?
1: What's the matter?
0: That bend in the road behind us, some headlights just came round it.
1: Yeah. Hey, gaining on us, too. Coming up pretty fast.
0: You think he's after us?
1: That answer your question?
0: It sure does.
1: Step on it.

0: screech around a curve and then spot a clump of trees and pull in behind it. Their car roars past. Then... Hey.
1: Yeah. The tracks run parallel to the road, about half a mile away.
0: I thought you said there was no train until morning.
1: I meant passenger trains. They run a slow freight and cattle train through every night.
0: I'd settle for that right now, believe me, but I don't suppose I've got a chance of catching it.
1: Sure we have. Huh? There's a grade right over there. It slows almost to a stop.
0: Okay, let's start hiking.
1: Hurry, Steve. Just a little faster and we'll make it.
0: This baby weighs a ton. Here, I'll try and get it on this flat car. There. Come on, climb aboard.
1: I sure didn't realize what I was getting into when my friend Bertie sent this chief to me. I'm still a little hazy about some of the details.
0: I think it breaks down something like this. Helen, the owner of the curio shop where the Indian came from, is actually Eli Bryant, a war trader and collaborator we've been chasing for several years.
1: I heard his name mentioned during the war.
0: Yeah, a guy named Cooper found out who Pellin was and tried to blackmail him. In a fight, Cooper got shoved over, hit his head on the chief's club, and it killed him. Pellin carted his body away, but the Indian here is proof of where the murder took place and puts the finger on Pellin.
1: But this Fleming who tried to break into my house.
0: Yeah, he was a clerk at Pellin's. He probably tried to pick up the blackmail gag where his friend Cooper had left off. He could have sold the Indian to your friend Bertie so it would be in a safe place. And he could put the pressure on Pellin.
1: Well, I guess that explains everything.
0: Hey, they seem to be stopping. What's that up there ahead?
1: Cattle chutes. Probably going to unload.
0: Wait a minute. The car parked up near the front of the train.
1: Yeah, the tracks curve around and cross the road.
0: That's the car that was chasing us. They must have figured the switch and backtrack. Come on, we're getting off on the other side here.
1: Well, how about the chief?
0: He's coming with us. There. Hey, look. A ditch beside the roadbed.
1: Steve, this isn't going to work. You can't get very far carrying the chief.
0: You got any better ideas?
1: Yeah, I think I've got my bearings now. This section of the country looks familiar. Could you hide here for a little while with the chief?
0: Yeah, I guess so. We're out of sight here. Why? What's your idea?
1: See you later.
0: Across the fields, I don't know what her idea is, but I hope it works. All I can do is stay undercover in the ditch with the wooden Indian. 20 minutes later, I hear a sound. A motor of some type, but I can't peg it. It gets closer, then all of a sudden, Gussie comes wheeling up to the edge of the ditch.
1: Hi.
0: What? A motorcycle?
1: Sure, complete with sidecar for you and the chief.
0: Oh, no. Where did you get it?
1: Some people I know live a couple of miles away. I borrowed it from them.
0: Did you telephone the Darwin police?
1: No, they don't have a phone there.
0: Oh, fine. So we hit the road again.
1: Well, not exactly.
0: What do you mean?
1: Might be safer to travel cross country away before cutting back to the road.
0: Yeah, I guess you're right. Okay, Chief, let's saddle up.

0: think we can probably get back on the road now.
1: Oh, Panda, couldn't possibly think of a better idea.
0: There.
1: Yeah. I don't see any sign of a car behind us. We may have shaken them.
0: Getting light.
1: Yeah. Hey, don't tell me.
0: Hmm?
1: Civilization, look, up there beside the road, a farmhouse.
0: And telephone wires leading to it.
1: Well, what do you know?
0: I'll head in behind the back porch there.
1: Fine.
0: There. Out of sight of the road now.
1: Yeah. Come on, Chief. We're dismounting.

0: smells musty. Probably been shut up for some time.
1: There's the phone.
0: Dead?
1: Dead.
0: What do we do now?
1: That's a good question.
0: Steve, the front door.
1: I'll take a peek out the window.
0: Is it Fallon?
1: No, I've never seen this guy before. Come here, take a look. Recognize him?
0: No, I've never seen him either.
1: He could be working for Pelham. Who is it?
2: Name's Bedwell. I need a bit of a helping hand.
1: Oh? What do you mean?
2: Well, my automobile is stalled on the road. I'm not much of a hand at tinkering. I thought you might be able to help me.
0: Steve, it could be a trap.
1: Yeah, I know, but if it isn't, if he's legit, we can fix his car. It's our best way of getting to Darwin.
2: I say, I'm still here.
1: Here, take the gun, Gussie, and keep me covered all the way. Don't show yourself.
0: All right, but be careful.
3: Well, good morning.
1: Hi. Where is this car of yours?
3: Oh, see, it's through that clump of trees.
1: Oh, yeah.
3: I've been sitting it out most of the night and didn't want to disturb you until it got light.
1: Okay, let's take a look. With Bedwell still wondering if it's a trap, but nothing happens. We get to the car. I find the loose distributor wire and fix it. Bedwell gets in and the car starts like a top.
3: I say.
1: I guess that was it, all right.
3: Well, thanks awfully, old boy.
1: Sure. Are you heading toward Darwin?
3: Yes. Can I give you a lift?
1: You sure can.
3: Hop in.
1: Well, there are some others back in the house that have to go, too.
3: Oh, others? Oh, who are they?
1: One's a girl.
3: Well, how jolly. Does she have a friend?
1: Well, As a matter of fact, yes.
3: Who's the friend?
1: Well, you may find this a little hard to believe, Mr. Bedwell, but you see...
4: The friend is a wooden Indian.
1: What? Helen.
3: A gun? I say, what is all this popping out from behind trees with talk of wooden Indians?
5: Get out of the car, quickly.
1: What happened to the accent, Helen?
5: I don't need it anymore.
3: Well, really?
5: Now, Mr. Mitchell.
1: You finally caught up with us.
5: I certainly did. You see, I found out whom Fleming had sold the Indian to and sent one of my men after it.
1: The guy in the truck?
5: Yes. Fortunately, I followed along myself in my car. It's been a long chase, but it's over now.
3: I say, I really don't know what any of this is all about, but I'm sure it's none of my business. And if you'll excuse me...
5: Harley, you were unfortunate enough to happen along at the wrong time.
1: That Indian proves Cooper was killed at your curio shop. Cooper knew who Eli Bryant was, the collaborator we've been chasing all these years. That sort of makes you Bryant.
5: Exactly. Now we're all going back to the farmhouse and our friend, the wooden Indian.
1: We start back to the farmhouse. I know Gussie's covering me, but when we get to the door, I realize it's not going to do me any good. Pelham is too smart. He jams his gun against my backbone and yells through the door.
5: Open up, young lady. And if you have a gun, drop it. Either that or I shoot Mr. Mitchell.
1: Gussie opens up, drops her gun. Helen spots the wooden Indian, and I know I've got to think fast because he's due to start shooting any second. Then I get an idea. The wooden Indian is standing beside the table on which the phone sits.
5: Well, now that I have the Indian...
1: It's too late, Helen. The police already know about you. I telephoned them a few minutes ago.
5: Yeah, you're bluffing. This farmhouse is vacant. The phone's been disconnected.
1: Don't kid yourself. Here. I'll show you. I pick up the phone and walk toward Pelham. I manage to loop the wire over the Indian's outstretched hand, the one that holds the wooden cigars. Pelham takes the phone. Just as he starts to listen, I give the wire a jerk. It pulls the Indian forward into Pelham's gun.
6: Too late.
0: Are you all right, Steve?
1: Sure. Our friend the chief here saved us. Now, if Mr. Bedwell will be kind enough to take us all to Darwin...
3: Wooden Indian for a friend... The deserted farmhouse. No, really, I...
1: We're not really nuts, Mr. Bedwell. I can explain.
3: Oh, quiet.
1: Hey, Bedwell! Come back! Bedwell! Gussie.
0: Yeah?
1: You better crank up your little motorcycle again.
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13: This is Cicely Tyson. It's a cold winter day in Beaconsfield, England. The snow is falling so heavily that we can barely see across the square to the old Norman church tower. Two teenage schoolgirls are standing outside in the bitter cold. Marie Page has straight blonde hair, and Lynn Hibbard has red curls. Their fair skin is pink from the cold, yet they stay outside, eagerly watching the entrance to Puffin's tea shop. Suddenly, Marie grabs Lynn's arm.
14: I told you, that's him.
13: The girls stare rapturously at Paul Willis as he goes into Puffin's tea shop. Paul is the girls' biology teacher. He's writing a book on butterflies and is the faculty sponsor for a very successful student travel program. Yet, somehow, I have a good old Yankee hunch that these two young English girls are much more interested in his tall, graceful frame than they are in his academic prowess.
14: Ready, Lynn? We can't just follow him in there.
15: Of course we can. Come along.
14: No, seriously, let go of my armory, please. I've never been in love before, and it makes me nauseous.
15: Love doesn't make people nauseous. Besides, I distinctly remember your being in love with the Bay City Rollers.
14: Oh, but they're on the telly. They're not real people.
15: Look, Lenny, whatever happens, whatever Mr. Willis says to you, don't giggle. You'll be safe as long as you remember that.
14: Don't giggle. All right.
15: Hello, Mr. Willis.
16: Marie, Lynn, well, you both look ruddy and healthy.
14: Oh, Mr. Willis, fancy meeting you here. What a coincidence. Well, I never would have expected. Indeed, this is a surprise. I had no idea.
13: And that's only the beginning of our story.

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4: 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You-

0: Marie was right. Giggling was the beginning of the end for poor Lynn. Even after Paul Willis and his friend Clive Burnett sat down to tea, Lynn kept right on giggling. Once the girls were seated, Lynn was able to stop laughing, but she still wasn't able to concentrate on anything. Instead of pouring cocoa into her cup, Lynn poured it onto her kilt. Realizing that the Puffins Tea Shop adventure was already a fiasco, Marie suggested that they leave. Unfortunately, Lynn got up so fast that she toppled her chair over onto Grace Watson's Pekingese. The animal let out an angry squeal and retaliated by biting a hole in Mr. Knight's argyle sock. Puffin's Tea Shop is now in a state of chaos as Marie and Lynn flee out the door.
1: Oh, my. I was nervous. You don't think he could tell, do you?
2: I think he may have noticed.
1: Oh, I knew it.
2: We'll simply try again.
1: I made quite a fool of myself, didn't I?
2: It doesn't matter.
1: Of course it does. I disgraced myself in front of half the town of Beaconsfield. Right in front of him.
2: A person must be willing to suffer humiliation for the sake of true love.
1: Oh, look at me. My kilt soaked through. It will probably freeze stiff by the time we get to your house.
2: I forgot. Come on, let's run home before you catch your death. Did your kilt freeze?
1: No, but it's super cold.
2: Here's my robe. You can put it on and get out of your wet things.
1: Smashing.
2: I'll find you something to wear home.
1: Thanks.
2: However, right now we have more important things to do. Help me get this box out from under my bed.
1: Marie, what's in here?
2: Secrets to success in love.
1: You're joking.
2: Open the lid.
1: Fantastic! What a super collection!
2: Everything you need to know is in those books.
1: Not everything.
2: Everything that's important. If you read enough of these, you'll be able to live by the romantic ideal.
1: In other words, I'll learn to stop acting like a fool in front of Mr. Willis.
2: I was self-possessed, wasn't I?
1: I have no idea. I was too busy spilling things and knocking things about.
2: Here's a good one. Across the Cossack Night.
1: What's it about?
2: Read the back.
1: Oh, you go ahead.
2: She was the Tsar's court favorite, the haughty, beautiful Countess Natasha. He was the most feared villain in the land, the ruthless, powerful, and cruel leader of the Cossack hordes. Theirs was a love that was emboldened by passion, yet seared by fear and hate. A love that drew them across the wild Russian steppes until they were united as destiny meant them to be. Catch.
1: Marie, this is 963 pages long.
2: Well, that's all right.
1: No, it isn't. Between schoolwork and my job at the sports shop, I haven't time to read a 963-page book.
2: Well, here's one that's only six-something. Against an Angry Tide. Listen to this. Silver Orchid, a Polynesian princess, must marry the son of the chief. Yet her heart belongs to Edgar MacDonald, a scurrilous Yankee trader. She defies the taboos of her people and transcends her own primitive fears to find her way across the South Pacific and into the arms of the only man she can love.
1: At least it's shorter.
2: Read what the reviewer says.
1: Against an Angry Tide is a superb book. I couldn't put it down. I especially like the scene of the volcanic sacrifice.
2: Doesn't that sound scrumptious?
1: I find it difficult to see a connection between volcanic sacrifices and Mr. Willis.
2: You do?
1: Quite.
2: I should think it would be obvious. Once you've seen how Silver Orchid and Countess Natasha suffer to be with their loves, it's easier to suffer for Mr. Willis.
1: Oh.
2: Difficulties like the crisis in the tea shop are the easy part of love.
1: Marie, really? I don't think I'm up to it.
2: Up to what?
1: Up to love. It's too nerve-wracking.
2: I don't see how you can deny your feelings like that.
1: I don't know how I'll manage, but I've got to do it. I'll never pass biology if I start giggling and dropping things in Mr. Willis's class.
2: I suppose. Would you like to borrow the book anyway?
1: I really haven't time.
2: But they go so quickly. I read them doing work when no one's in the shop.
1: My boss would sack me if I did that.
2: Pity.
1: Hmm.
2: I'd better find you something to wear home.
1: Marie, maybe I can help you.
2: Find something warm for you?
1: No. With Mr. Willis.
2: Do you mean that?
1: If you'd like.
2: Hmm. Perhaps you can.

Good days start with breakfast, and great days can start with Kellogg's. Corn Flakes to Cracklin' Bran, Rice Krispies to most. Kellogg's has the cereal to start your day off right. Trust your morning to Kellogg's.

0: It isn't that Paul Willis is beyond the pining, worrying, and wondering that Maria and Lynn are doing. It's more that his pining, worrying, and wondering takes a different direction from theirs. Right now, he's in his bachelor flat, feeding his butterflies. He has 200 butterflies in a cage that fills half his living room. He feeds them individually, then puts the fed insects into a smaller cage until all of them have had some nectar. It is a process that takes 2 hours. 2 hours during which he worries about whether or not he was right to break off with his lady friend, Gina. So his worrying differs in form from Marie's, but not in substance. When Paul finishes feeding and releases the butterflies from the little cage, he too feels a sense of relief. Time to get away from his home, away from his thoughts, and meet with his friend, Clive Burnage, at the Saracen's Head pub.
1: Ah, Clive, you're here.
2: Am I? I hadn't noticed.
1: What do you think of this bloody weather? It's enough to make me wish we were already on that cruise. I concentrated on getting us brochures for Italian cruises. They're cheaper than Spain and Greece. What with the economy going berserk, it seemed the sensible thing to do.
2: Ah, yes, you're always sensible.
1: By the way, do you think it's sensible to require students to earn 2/3 of their fare rather than half?
2: No.
1: All right. Well, this cruise seems to be the most economic and ecologically sane.
2: What does ecologically sane mean?
1: It means that we stay in the ports longer, therefore less trekking about in the boat burning up fuel.
2: Ah, the great professor of biology and ecology must practice what he preaches.
1: What is this?
2: What?
1: The way you're behaving.
2: Oh, I wish I could be sensible.
1: Why?
2: You have everything so ordered. Nothing surprises you, does it?
1: Now, where would you get that idea?
2: The way you were with Gina. You just said, it's not going to work. And that was that.
1: She wanted me to give up teaching.
2: So you just snipped her out of your life? Like you snip out a frog's heart with your dissecting shears.
1: Nothing's that simple.
2: Mm.
1: You and Hannah not getting along?
2: To put it mildly, Christmas was abysmal.
1: I'm sorry.
2: Please don't remind me that you warned me about this.
1: You've just spared me the trouble.
2: I made a mistake.
1: What's wrong?
2: The whole marriage is wrong. We shouldn't have had the baby right away.
1: You're being a little extreme, I think.
2: Hell, I know. I know.
1: Clive, I'm sure you'll sort it out. Hannah's a lovely girl. I never objected to her, just to the idea of marrying a student.
2: I wasn't a bloody cradle robber, you know. We waited until she graduated.
1: What difference does that make? She was still your student.
2: There's a tremendous difference in terms of professional ethics.
1: We're not talking about professional ethics. We're talking about a workable marriage.
2: But I honestly thought it could work. Oh, dear, I used to think Hannah was naive. Now it appears that I was.
1: Yeah. Remember how she used to look at you? As though she thought you were William Shakespeare, Winston Churchill, and Sir Walter Raleigh, all rolled into one.
2: Mm.
1: But you knew there had to come a time when she would realize that you were only Clive Burnage, English instructor. It was bound to be a disappointment.
2: Oh, marvelous. Now you're insulting me too. My wife and my best friend.
1: You know what I'm talking about.
2: Yes, yes, I do, unfortunately.
1: Why don't you and Hannah talk about it?
2: She won't talk.
1: You're sure?
2: Oh, yes, and my touch gives her goose flesh.
1: So you'll have to go through a messy spot. Now, I really think she's smart enough to realize that, as far as ordinary mortals go, her husband's a fine one.
2: And when do you think she'll have this stirring revelation?
1: Eventually.
2: Ah, eventually. That's comforting. It'll probably happen about the same time that my hairline starts receding in earnest.
1: Probably.
2: Oh, some friend you are.
1: Thank you.
2: Unfortunately, you know, I rather like being a... Who did you say? Winston Churchill and Sir Walter Scott? Or was it Raleigh?
1: That's a child's game. There comes a time when the loo starts flooding. Now, what do you do then? Winston Churchill never fixed a flooding loo in his life. And you've got to pitch in and get your hands dirty, and suddenly the illusion is destroyed.
2: Yeah, stiff upper lip and all that. All right, I'm better now.
1: Good.
2: Well, I suppose I must do as my favorite literary heroine, Isabel Archer, did, and go home to my mistake. You know when I first fell for her? Hannah, that is, not Isabel Archer.
1: No.
2: Well, I was teaching them T.S. Eliot, Whom I Despise, and the poem was a love song of J. Alfred Prufrock, which I loathe. And Hannah had the audacity to call me up and ask me just exactly what Eliot meant when he wrote, Measuring Out My Life with Coffee Spoons. I wanted to strangle her, but instead I became very flippant and said, oh, he's writing about me. I get up and I have my morning coffee, then I have a cup in the teacher's lounge and another cup at noon and still another while I correct your papers. Hannah didn't say anything, and then I realized what I just told her was the truth. I decided coffee wasn't enough to live on, so I snapped up Hannah as soon as she passed her A-levels. Well, the same thing will happen to you as soon as you're bored with your bugs.
1: I like my bugs.
2: Yes, well, some of us do have peculiar tastes.
1: You still love Hannah, you know.
2: Oh, yes, I know. I just wish that I could satisfy her by hand-feeding her for 2 hours a day, like you do with your butterflies. You've no idea how simple your life is.
3: Lynn, I have to ring up this book I'm buying. It's called The Winds of Windover, about a woman who puts on armor and goes off to the Crusades and falls in love with an Ottoman Turk.
4: I thought an Ottoman was a footstool.
3: It is, but it's also a sort of Turk. Oh, that fresh air smells good. You know the scientific method of inquiry that Mr. Willis is teaching us?
4: Yes, I hate it.
3: I've decided to apply scientific principles to my quest for Mr. Willis's love.
4: Doesn't sound very romantic.
3: No, it's not, but I think it might work. If you'd read the books, you'd see that sometimes the most romantic thing you can do is be unromantic.
4: Oh.
3: Would you like to be my research assistant?
4: I don't have to fall in love with him again, do I?
3: No, that's hardly necessary.
4: What do I have to do?
3: Actually, it would be best if we could run a series of experiments, but since we can't guarantee pure laboratory conditions, we'll simply have to observe him in his natural habitat.
4: Like the African zoologist he told us about?
3: Exactly. I've taken to carrying a little notebook about and recording his behavior.
4: You're joking!
3: Not in the least. I record what he likes, what he eats, and so forth. You can keep notes when I'm not around.
4: Oh, smashing! What if he sees them?
3: He won't see them.
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0: Marie Page certainly knows what she wants. And at her age, she shows a lot of courage to go after her heart's desire. Life, however, hasn't yet shown her that what she thinks she wants is not necessarily what will make her truly happy. Marie, with Lynn's help, kept applying the scientific method of inquiry to the study of Paul Willis. Now that the cold, foggy days of winter have become the warm, foggy days of spring, Marie has devised her final strategy. Her strategy is as intricate as a battle plan, in keeping with the dictum of historical romances that love conquers all.
3: Mr. Willis?
1: Yes?
3: Isn't it true that you'll need a parent assistant to help with a student cruise trip?
1: Yes, quite.
3: I asked my parents if they'd be willing to help, and they said they might. They thought you might join us for supper Wednesday to discuss it.
1: I feed my butterflies until 6:30, so it'll have to be after that.
3: We had planned for 7:30.
1: All right, then. Excellent.
3: I think it takes a great deal of courage to take care of living insects.
1: Courage? I hardly think
3: that's the word. It's better than sticking them with a bunch of pins, isn't it? That's near to vivisection.
1: So is frog dissection.
3: Oh, dear, it is, isn't it?
1: Hmm.
3: Complications in life can be irritating, can't they? Anyway, I really wish you would spend more time discussing your collection of living Lepidoptera.
1: I have enough trouble trying to make you remember the plant and animal phyla.
3: By you, I assume you mean the general run of students, not those of us who are really fascinated with biology.
1: Oh, of course.
3: I would be willing to organize a select group of students and form an extracurricular butterfly club.
1: I'm afraid that if you proposed that, the headmaster would think we had butterflies in our heads.
3: Sorry.
1: If you're really interested, I'll work it into a class lecture.
3: I'd like that.
1: Fine.
3: Then I'll expect a full report on your lecture when I see you at supper Wednesday. Oh, it's got to be here.
4: Can't you wear the green kilt?
3: And look like a schoolgirl.
4: But you are a schoolgirl.
3: The bane of my existence, believe me. There is my good black skirt. I'm going to scream if I can't find it in 10 seconds.
4: Marie, pull yourself together. You're as nervous as I was when I made an idiot of myself in Puffin's tea shop.
3: Mr. Willis will be here any second. What do you expect me to do? Answer the door in my French knickers?
4: It might have a smashing effect.
3: Lynn, this is true love, not a wanton moment of idle lust.
4: Isn't that your black skirt laid out on the chair?
3: Oh, I forgot.
4: It's him! Hairspray. Marie, wait! Marie, that was antiperspirant.
3: Oh, Mr. Willis warned us not to use phosphates. This is my punishment.
4: It's fluorocarbons in sprays, and these don't contain them anyway.
3: Oh, is this hairspray? I smell like an underarm.
4: Here, perfume.
3: Let's go. Oh. I hope all these thingamasprays don't curdle on top of my head.
4: Marie, I'm starting to feel nauseous again. I think I'll just dash out the back.
3: At least wait, say hello.
4: Remember, our research says that he likes intellect in insects, and that if Countess Natasha can do it, so can you.
3: Lenny, wait!
4: Good luck!
3: Oh. Mr. Willis, I thought I heard a ring, but I wasn't sure.
1: I rang twice.
3: I'm so sorry. I was absorbed in reading a most fascinating study on the effects of radioactivity on driver ants.
1: Hmm?
3: Do take a seat in the sitting room and I'll get Dad. I fear Mummy must be a bit occupied with a steak and kidney pud.
1: The other faculty coordinator, Clive Burnage, quite a good chap. He and I like to handle paperwork, so there really shouldn't be an inordinate amount of work for you to do, Mr. Page.
10: Yes. Well, actually, it's not the work I mind. It's that I've never really dealt with the travel agency business per se, as it were.
1: Clive and I handle that.
10: Well, what do you need me for, so to speak? Oh,
1: it's more of an emergency measure. I mean, there is some responsibility for you if anything should go wrong.
10: I see. Well, it's rather a question, then, of coordinating the voices of the parents here at home, should we say?
1: Precisely.
3: You could do that, Dad, couldn't you?
10: I don't see why not. Do you?
1: No.
10: Yes. No, I should think not. Agnes, where's that Demitas?
11: Coming, Arthur.
10: She was raised in India, you know. Agnes.
1: Oh, I see.
10: Where were you?
1: Raised?
10: No. In the conversation.
1: Oh, yes. Well, the only time there was extra work for the parent representative was after the Alexandria incident.
10: Alexandria incident? What was that?
3: Oh, Dad, you know. Mr. Willis is famous for that.
1: Hardly famous.
3: Dad, it was in the London Times.
10: The Times? Oh.
3: Yes. The cruise ship was about to leave Alexandria. Suddenly there arose a terrible storm. An Egyptian captain was supposed to guide the ship out of the dangerous coastal waters. He said that passage was impossible and refused to pilot the ship. However, the regular captain decided that he must stick to his schedule and took the terrible risk.
10: Agnes! Come in here, you'll miss a cracking good story.
3: It was a foolhardy decision. The ship dashed its belly against the floor of the sea, and a huge hole opened in its hull. Yet the crippled ship survived the storm. It limped on towards Athens, listing on its side all the way.
1: It was a bit frightening, really, but perhaps not quite that dramatic.
3: Mr. Willis, of course, was quite a hero.
10: Oh, yes, quite. Super.
1: Not really.
3: Nonsense. Of course you were. You kept your young charges safe during the storm, then led a successful battle to have part of their fares refunded.
1: It was the least I could do, under the circumstances, that is.
10: Ah, here's Aggie now.
12: Ah, here we are.
10: You're too late. You missed it.
12: Oh, how disappointing. I do so love stories of foreign lands.
10: No, she was raised in India, you know. Agnes.
3: Dad.
10: Mm-hmm.
3: Perhaps we could invite Mr. Willis again and listen to more of his fascinating stories.
10: Yes. Well, after all, we will be cooperating, as it were. Yes, super.
13: Last week, my life looked as drab and forbidding as your Guinness.
1: Your wife, did you say?
13: Her, too.
1: Things are better now?
13: I wept. She was feeding the baby, and she looked over at me, and she said, Mummy was right. Husbands are bigger babies than the little ones. So she popped a bit of Tina's mashed banana into my mouth, and she said, Were you hungry, or did you just want to be cuddled? I snivelled a bit more and started ranting about you and your butterflies and wishing that nourishment were as simple as finding a bite to eat. And we both went on with further illogical drivel until somehow things got better. Talkative today, aren't you?
1: I was just thinking that life is hard.
13: Some people come to the most astonishing conclusions.
1: I mean, you and Hannah, so well suited, and yet there had to be some problem.
13: If you care, you find your way around the difficulties.
1: Perhaps.
13: Hello there. Paul? Come back.
1: Sorry. But look, I'd better be off. Our parent coordinator for the cruise is coming over with his family.
13: I'm not that page bloke.
1: He's not a bad sort.
13: not bad.
1: And the daughter's a love. I mean, they've had me over for supper half a dozen times.
13: Yes. I thought I saw you and Marie Page eyeing each other over your paramecium.
1: Clive, don't be absurd.
13: And the other day you were telling me how attractive and articulate she was.
1: Was I?
13: Quite a storytelling flair, you said.
1: I did.
13: I think you fancy her.
1: She's only a student.
13: She will graduate.
1: I still don't think it's ethical or sensible. Teaching means too much to me.
13: You're implying that I'm unethical?
1: You forced the issue.
13: I think perhaps you protest a little too much. About Marie, that is.
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0: Cicely Tyson again. And here's the fourth act of Love Conquers All.
1: Hello, Marie.
3: Oh, Mr. Willis. How are you enjoying the cruise?
1: Well enough. You're not catching cold.
3: Of course not.
1: Why are you all bundled up?
3: I'm,
1: It's August in the Mediterranean.
3: I'm... reading a book that makes me shiver.
1: Oh, I see. Ghost stories?
3: No, it's, The Raging Wars of Winter.
1: Quite a hefty book. You don't mind if I sit here?
3: Oh, no. Actually, I'm reading The Universe and Dr. Einstein. Unfortunately, I left it in the cabin.
1: Oh, I've read that. How do you like it?
3: Interesting. And, of course, Dr. Einstein is fascinating. But, actually, I'm only just starting it.
1: Yes, what's this one?
3: Oh.
1: Brunhilde Wunderbaum, a Visigothic warrior queen, falls in battle against the Roman legions.
3: Mm.
1: She's nursed back to health by a famous Roman poet who loves her, but her passions burn for one man and one man only, the Roman soldier who tried to slay her. She struggles to reach him, fighting against the Roman Praetorian Guard, sneaking through the battle lines of her own people, and finally through the raging winters of Central Europe, until Brunhilde proves once again that love conquers all.
3: What do you think?
1: Interesting.
3: I'm reading it because I think it might shed some historical light on our Italian crews, Romans and such. The book's very well researched.
1: Oh, of course.
3: You really think it's all right?
1: What?
3: That someone might like to read a book such as The Raging Wars of Winter.
1: If you like it, it's all right.
3: My dad thinks I'm balmy to read such books. He says, if you wish to know about the Romans per se, read Gibbon's Decline and Fall of the Roman Empire and avoid this poppycock, as it were.
1: Well, it's a bit more than just the Romans now, isn't it?
3: What do you mean?
1: Well, there's a bit of romance and adventure, a little fantasy.
3: Yes, I suppose there is.
1: And that's
3: what about it?
1: That's fun, isn't it?
3: Yes, it is.
1: We all need a little respite from reality once in a while.
3: I think you do understand.
1: I try.
3: It's tonight, Linny. It's going to happen tonight.
4: Oh, Marie, you really think you want to go through with this?
3: Yes, oh, yes.
4: But what if Mr. Willis thinks you're ridiculous?
3: Where's my good black skirt?
4: I wish you wouldn't wear that. It's like a hunting costume with you.
3: You're just jealous. You wish you had the courage.
4: Well, what if he laughs at you? Think how embarrassed you'll be.
3: I can risk that.
4: Oh, you'll be miserable for the rest of the cruise. Think of all those hours you spent working in the chemist to earn your fare. Well, they'd be wasted.
3: Linny, I'm sure your advice is very well meant and very prudent, but it's really more suited to yourself than it is to me.
4: What do you mean?
3: Well, even when you were in love with Mr. Willis, it was more something to be giddy and have fun with than something you took seriously. When the going got rough, it was easier for you to forget about him and go concentrate on your tennis game instead.
4: I suppose.
3: But Mr. Willis means a lot to me. He's the reason that I'm on the cruise in the first place. I guess I think about him the way Dad thinks about the British Empire. It's the one thing in my life that's been a little glorious.
2: You look pensive, Paul. I suppose you're wondering if your butterflies are being properly cared for.
1: Actually, I was noticing how bright the stars are. And then it's so dark over there in the west where the clouds are starting to come across.
2: Yeah, the trouble with this wind is I can't keep my wretched pipe lit. I'm going in.
1: Ciao.
2: Arrivederci.
3: Hello, Mr. Willis. Oh,
1: good heavens. Marie, I didn't see you with those clothes on. You sort of blend with the dark.
3: I love the dark.
1: Yes, it is nice, isn't it?
3: The Mediterranean air seething in our lungs.
1: You're glad you could make the cruise, then? Hmm?
3: I feel like Brunhilde Wunderbaum in my book, The Raging Wars of Winter.
1: How so?
3: I feel very strong, as though I could do something astonishingly rash and courageous for the sake of an ideal. Do you feel that way about love?
1: I?
3: I didn't see anyone else lying about.
1: I don't know.
3: You mean you won't answer?
1: That's right.
3: Then I'll have to lead the way. I love you, Mr. Willis. I've loved you ever since the day we were dissecting worms, and I was nauseous from the formaldehyde, remember? You told me to keep my head down, and you kept your hand on my back until I felt better.
1: I remember. What of it?
3: I knew then that you were a very caring person.
1: That wasn't intended to make you react the way you did. I was concerned, but...
3: Oh, I know that. But we've gotten closer since, and I know you like me.
1: As a person, not as a lover. That should be perfectly clear.
3: Is it clear because that's really your natural reaction? If you wouldn't have to endure a solid reprimand from the headmaster and perhaps a few nasty comments from some town gossips, you might feel quite differently about me.
1: But, Marie, the fact remains that you're, what, 17?
3: Almost.
1: Even if a romance with you were legal, it would be highly unethical. It's against everything I stand for as a teacher. I have no right to abuse my position of authority under any circumstances.
3: But if you weren't my teacher...
1: I am your teacher. I'm also rather more than twice your age.
3: I don't care.
1: I do.
3: Please, don't be angry with me, Mr. Willis.
1: I'm sorry.
3: No, Lord, I just want to die.
1: Marie.
3: I do. I'd just like to jump off the bloody ship and die.
1: Marie, don't be silly. I'm not worth it.
3: How do you know?
1: Because I've lived with myself all these years.
3: Oh, stop it. Please stop it. Please don't tease me.
1: Maria. Maria, I don't know what to say to you. Ordinarily, if a student of mine seems to be interested in me as a man, I tend to be gruff with her. I try to stop those feelings right away before she gets hurt. As your dad would say, nip it in the bud, as it were. But, well, we've become... friends, haven't we?
3: Yes.
1: So I can't really use my normal defenses, can I?
3: No, I suppose not. Oh, I feel just dreadful. This isn't the way a romance should go at all.
1: Why's that?
3: Oh, I imagine I should really go ahead and jump into the sea. It's awfully dark and getting darker. In this wind, you might never find me.
1: But just as you jump, I might grab you in my strong, sinuous arms... pull your fragile body away from the peril of the sea.
3: Are you teasing me?
1: Just a little.
3: I asked you not to.
1: I know, but it was such a good scenario, I couldn't resist.
3: How can you make fun of romance?
1: I'm not making fun of romance, nor of you. I think I'm making fun of expectations, and fantasies, especially when they get in the way of savoring a particular moment for what it really is.
3: So great about right now.
1: I'm not quite sure. Maybe that you were brave enough to tell me one of your secrets.
3: Oh, I do feel like a fool.
1: Please don't. Because, you know, I'm really very flattered. And you're a very likable person, Marie. I need you to have someone I like tell me they like me.
3: Well, good. You've had that.
1: You see, I've been in the same position as you are, I believe.
3: How do you know?
1: Oh, my lady friend Gina left me. I was mad about her.
3: I didn't know you had a lady friend.
1: I haven't anymore.
3: Why did she break it off?
1: She left because she thought I was wasting myself teaching. At least that's what she said. Oh, I felt terribly lost. I'd built up all this wonderful, exciting, romantic energy, and there was no place to put it. Isn't that a little bit how you feel right now?
3: Perhaps a little, yes.
1: And then my father told me that as far as he could see... a friendship laced with a sense of humor is more durable than the grandest of passions.
3: What's that to do with me?
1: Well, perhaps it's time for us both to realize that there are more ways to be with people than with those overwhelming feelings of good old... what's her name?
3: Who?
1: That woman you were reading about.
3: Oh, yes. But Brunhilde Wunderbaum's feelings are beautiful. Oh,
1: sure they are. And fun, right?
3: Mm.
1: I'd hate for us not to be friends just because the feelings we have for each other aren't grandiose passions.
3: Are you friends with Gina?
1: Trying to be. It's not easy.
3: Well, I don't expect things will be easy for me either. I'm going in now. I want to think things through a bit.
1: Good night.
3: Good night.
0: The conclusion of our story, after these words.
18: 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The Journal recently reported on the long-term impact of the Soviet grain embargo. 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

0: Come in. Welcome. I'm E.G. Marshall. Join me. Join me for an interlude in suspense, laden with the chilling fear of the unknown and the unexpected. Out there, in what we are pleased to call the state of nature, the strong kill the weak. Fang and claw provide the only law. Well, man, as you know, is a natural animal. But for countless centuries, he's been trying to change all that, with indifferent success on the whole. But there is hope, because man, after all, has a thing called a conscience. And it works. Not always as promptly or completely as all of us might wish, but it works. And sometimes, it may start working before we're even aware of it.
1: Yes, you've always helped me, Walter. You've always been there when I needed you. I wouldn't be alive today if it weren't for you.
2: Well, then why, George? Why are you so angry?
1: I'll tell you why. It's because you're so smug, so righteous, so much better than me.
2: Am I? When did I ever throw any of it in your face?
1: You don't have to. You know, that's all. You just know. I can see that air of superiority oozing right through you.
2: Oh, I'm sorry, George.
1: So am I. But you have just done me your last good turn.
2: George! George, what are you doing with that gun?
1: What do you think? I'm going to kill you.
0: Our mystery drama, The Deadly Process, was written especially for the Mystery Theater by Sam Dan and stars Norman Rose and Ralph Bell. 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

0: Sometimes a reunion can result in a most traumatic experience. You know, these get-togethers of old army buddies or old college pals. The greatest pain does not really result from the awareness of the thinning hair and the thickening paunch. It comes from the stinging stab of recognition that precious time is now gone forever, and golden opportunity has been irretrievably wasted. And this pain will leave an aching void for a fulfillment that can never come. However, neither Walter Stallings nor George Loomis has arrived at this point of the evening yet.
1: Hey, George, remember the time you had a thing for that Latin professor's wife?
2: Oh, yeah. He was at least twice her age, and she was so frustrated, so unhappy. Well, someone had to bring a bit of sunshine into her life. Poor little girl.
1: Hey, you remember, you were all set to elope with her. I got Red Garrity and Stan Jakovsky from the football team to sit on you till I could pound some sense into your head.
2: Oh, I hated you that day, Walter.
1: But she only meant it as a gag.
2: I didn't see it then. Actually, Walt, I see a lot of things now.
1: Oh? Like what?
2: Well, it seems to me that whenever I was in a real jam, you were always there to bail me out.
1: Just coincidence.
2: I don't know if I would have made it without you.
1: Hey, George, shouldn't you call your wife?
2: Why?
1: Oh, won't she be worried?
2: About what? I told Louise, an old college buddy I hadn't seen in 10 years, had dropped in, and we were going to dinner.
1: You mean she buys a story like that?
2: Well, sure. Louise is unlike any girl you or I ever knew. It's as if... Well, she's not of this world.
1: Uh-huh. Well, which world?

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2: Biggest known ore deposit, and you can't figure a profitable way to bring it up.
3: And that water may cost me my job.
2: All is not lost, old buddy. Back in college, you remember Professor Pelham?
3: Pelham?
2: Yeah. He was the great authority on the reduction of non-ferrous metallic ores, and I was his star pupil.
3: Oh, Pelham, of course. I remember that paper you wrote.
2: The theory was absolutely sound, but the technique was ahead of its time.
3: But the technology exists today. It can be done. Hey, Walter, I have this feeling you're going to save me again.
2: I have the paper right here. Are you interested?
3: Am I interested? Is a drowning man interested in a life preserver? And look, Walter, there's a fortune in it for you.
2: Well, I don't care about the money so much. I'll tell you what I need.
3: Well, anything, Walter, anything. If this can work out, you're going to be a rich man.
2: I need the credit. Hey, George, let's call it the Stallings-Loomis process.
3: But I didn't do anything to...
2: Oh, but you will. You have to make certain refinements to adapt it to your particular situation.
3: Yeah. I have the feeling. I just have the feeling I'm saved. First thing in the morning, I'll get an agreement drawn up.
2: Oh, come on, George. Two old buddies like you and me, a handshake's enough. Share and share alike. Is it a deal, George?
3: It's a deal.

0: Mr. Loomis? George Loomis?
1: Who are you?
0: Call me, Mr. Even.
1: Even?
0: Yeah. It's because of what I do.
1: What do you do?
0: I even things up.
1: I don't think I understand.
0: Well, you borrowed some money from some pals of mine.
1: I beg your pardon? And
0: things are kind of shaky. See what I mean?
1: I'm afraid I...
0: Come on, it's late at night. You want to get home, I want to go home. So these pals of mine, naturally, it's a lot of dough and they feel consigned.
1: I'll repay the money.
0: These pals of mine, they keep an ear to the ground. They hear things. They hear you may be losing your job.
1: Well, that's ridiculous.
0: Well, that's not for me to say. My pals just want you to know that the dough has got to come through on time, one way or another.
1: Well, you tell your friends that there's nothing to worry about. Not anymore.
2: George, darling.
1: Louise.
2: I didn't hear you come home.
1: I didn't want to disturb you, my dear.
2: Why are you sitting up so late?
1: I'm working.
2: Well, you can come to bed now, dear.
1: Well, I haven't finished.
2: George, dear. I know that you've just seen the answer.
1: The answer?
2: The answer to the problem that's been plaguing you for so long.
1: How do you know?
2: I know, dearest. I know. I can see it in your face. You have found the answer, haven't you?
1: I've been considering a new approach.
2: And?
1: And it looks promising. It's a highly technical process. It has to do with the separation of certain metallic ores. Well, anyhow, I think I have it licked. I think I have the answer.
2: The answer? Oh, George, that's what fascinates me. Now, how did you arrive at the answer? Was it a rearrangement of old elements, or was it the addition of something new, or was it a sudden flash of insight?
1: A sudden flash of insight.
2: Oh, darling, I'm so happy. I told you. You trust your subconscious. All the meaningful answers are hidden there. Now, tell me about this college friend of yours, Walter Stallings.
1: Walter, well...
2: I would have been glad to join...

0: you for dinner.
1: Why, no, dear.
0: After all, old friends have a certain precious quality.
1: We weren't exactly old friends.
0: Oh? I thought you said that he was...
1: Well, we were acquaintances, really. Nothing more. I only saw him because I didn't want him to think I was snubbing him.
0: Well, that was very kind of you, darling.
1: Well, I didn't want to hurt his feelings.
0: I can't imagine you hurting anyone.
1: It killed an evening. I suppose such things can't be helped. We can expect a production schedule to be set up for the period from the 15th through... Miss Dawson, you'll have to check that date, and with Kelsey and his people, they have those dates. We must also make sure...
2: Hello, George.
1: Hey, Walt.
2: Nice day.
1: Let me shut this thing off. How
2: did I get in here? Well, let's say I sweet-talked that receptionist into looking the other way. Promise you won't fire her.
1: Oh, I promise.
2: You are a hard man to see, Georgie.
1: Well, we're swamped here.
2: But I sent my name in.
1: Well, as you can see, I'm dictating. My regular girl is out sick.
2: Yeah. Well, George, how are we doing, process-wise? You know, the Stallings-Loomis process?
1: It's in the works.
2: The works?
1: Well, as you know, the theory is 100% sound. Now, what manufacturing is doing, they're setting up the cost estimates.
2: Well, how long do they sit on it?
1: Well, a couple of weeks, a month, who knows?
2: Yeah. Well, I just dropped in, you know.
1: Sure, I know.
2: And as soon as you get the word...
1: You'll be the first to know.
2: Oh, that's great. Hey, look, how about some lunch, huh?
1: Oh, we're in such a hassle here, Walter. There's hardly time to grab a sandwich at the desk.
2: As you said, George, it's worth a fortune. You know what I'm going to do with my half?
1: What?
2: Nothing. Just sit on the beach and count the waves. I'll have a couple of girls to help me keep score.
1: And champagne. Well, you'll deserve it. I'll be in touch.
2: Oh, it occurs to me. You don't know where I'm staying. I'm at the City Line Motor Inn.
1: Oh. Well, let me write that down.
2: Yeah, okay. And, look, I really should meet Louise. I'll be on my best behavior.
1: Well, let me check with her and find out what night she's free.
3: Loomis, George Loomis, let me be the first to shake your hand.
1: Mr. Barker.
3: George, it works. It works. And when you see the bonus you're in for, well, we can talk about that later. The technique works, and we'll call it the Loomis reduction process.
2: Hey, wait a minute.
3: Who is this, George?
2: My name is Walter Stallings, and... Well, if you're saying what I think you're saying, that's my process you're talking about.
3: George, what is this man saying?
1: Mr. Barker, he just broke into my office. He's been threatening...
2: George, what are you saying?
3: Well, who is he? Do you know him?
2: Does he know me? We were roommates at college.
3: What's going on here?
1: I can explain everything, Mr. Barker.
2: George, what are you trying to pull?
1: I knew this man, Mr. Barker, a long time ago at school. He was...
2: George!
1: He was always a little bit off.
2: This process, this ore reduction process, it is mine. I created it. It belongs to me.
1: Now, Walter, you simply can't go around having these tantrums.
3: Let me call security. We'll have this man removed.
2: But it's mine. It belongs to me. I discovered it more than 10 years ago.
1: Oh, sure. Now, Walter, you go home, rest. You'll feel better tomorrow.
2: George, what are you trying to do to me?
3: Look here, whoever you are, whatever your name is, you'd better leave now, peacefully and quietly, or I can promise you, you'll see the inside of a prison cell.
2: Who do you think you're talking to, you fat old walrus?
1: Walter.
2: And you too. You steal my process and you think you can throw me in jail.
1: All right, Walter, that's enough.
2: You thief.
1: Now take it easy,
3: let's
1: Walter.
3: Let's call the police.
2: Sure, let's call the police and let's give them a good reason for coming.
3: Oh, baby.
2: And now, for you, fatty. Back to you, George. Now you get up.
3: All right.
2: You haven't had enough.
1: You're crazy.
2: George, why? Why are you doing this to me? Why are you doing this to me?
4: Why? We ask why also. And yet, it's the oldest story in the world, isn't it? While half a loaf may be better than none, the entire loaf is best of all. The loaf will have to be sliced, and we shall see who will hold the knife when I return shortly with Act Two.
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0: Action is VISTA, the Peace Corps, RSVP, SCORE, and other volunteer programs that are helping people to help themselves. If you are trained in a skill or just have a little love to share, Action needs you.
1: Yeah, baby. Action really needs you.
0: Don't crawl under a rock. Get into action.
2: Oh, yeah.
3: This is the public service of this station and the Advertising Council.

0: In a general way, one should have faith in humanity and trust in one's friends. It's when we leave generalities and come down to specifics that the rub comes in. Walter Stallings trusted George Loomis, and when the dust had settled, George had stolen Walter's valuable industrial process, and Walter was jailed for disorderly conduct when he protested such shabby treatment. Is there no justice? It all depends on what justice really is.
1: More coffee, darling?
2: Half a cup, maybe. I should be leaving for the office.
1: George, what's this in the newspaper?
2: What? Where, dear?
1: Darling, it mentions your name. Chemical company executives in brawl?
2: Oh, that, I should have looked at the paper and slipped that thing out.
1: Why? What is it?
2: Well, I know how upsetting things like this can be.
1: George, what does this mean?
2: It means, darling, that people in Mr. Barker's position, my position, can often be at the mercy of every nut, every crank that comes down the pipe.
1: Yes, I don't understand. It says that you stole that process from Walter Stallings.
2: No, dear, it doesn't say that. It says Walter Stallings claims I stole it.
1: But it says right here...
2: There are four paragraphs in the story. Three of them are concerned with what Walter Stallings claims. Notice the sympathetic tone. The fourth paragraph is a brief couple of sentences in which our company denies all of his allegations. That's because he's just one man and we are a mammoth corporation and the public will sympathize with the underdog.
1: But what are the facts, dear? I mean, you did meet with Walter, let's say, 10 days or 2 weeks ago.
2: Of course.
1: Well, what happened?
2: We chatted.
1: Was the process mentioned?
2: Well...
1: And did it have anything to do with the meeting you had with Walter?
2: Yes, we were just sitting around trying to make talk.
1: But did you talk about the process?
2: Well, let me tell you how. He said to me, I hear your company's having trouble trying to reduce some ores. And I said, yes. And he said, I'll bet you don't remember. And I said, remember what? And he said, you did a pretty good paper on that back in college. And suddenly...
1: Yes, dear?
2: Well, suddenly it all came back to me. Just like that.
1: What did?
2: A theoretical problem I'd once solved in an exam. Isn't it remarkable, darling, how quickly we forget so many of the basics?
1: And that's the process that he's talking about.
2: Yes, dear, that's the process.
1: But why should he claim that...
2: Oh, well, darling, he's a peculiar person. He always was. We were at school together. I got somewhere he didn't.
1: Well, I think it's awful.
2: Well, look, I'll tell you what I'll do. After he cools down, after a couple of days in jail, I'll put up his bond.
1: George, that would be so kind of you.
2: And I tell you, I think ethically he's entitled to something.
1: Oh, I'm so happy you feel that way.
2: Well, I admit I was stumped up against it. He did contribute something. He reminded me that I had the answer. In that sense, he helped me find it. And in that sense, morally, he's entitled to a finder's fee. When I get the bonus, I'll give him a few $1,000.
1: Oh, George, I love you so much. George, is that you?
3: No, it isn't George. It's Walter Stallings. And you must be Louise.
1: Yes, who are...
3: May I come in? It does look like a china shop. I promise I won't be a bull.
1: What are you saying, Mr. Stallings?
3: Walter, after all, when a woman's husband steals a man's most precious possession, the woman can at least call him by his first name.
1: But what are you...
3: What am I doing here? Well, I can't get to see George at the office. They have security guards all over the place.
1: Please, Mr. Stallings.
3: Walter, I'll tell you what I'm doing here. I've come to beat the living daylights out of George.
1: What good would that do?
3: I didn't say it would do any good. But my dear Louise, what is left?
1: Listen, I have a feeling for people. I know, I just know that you're not a bad person.
3: Oh, is that so?
1: Actually, you're a very good man. Now, Walter, why do you insist that my husband stole your formula?
3: Because it's the truth.
1: I cannot believe that George, who's so gentle, so kind and sensitive, could think of behaving in such a despicable manner.
3: I guess you believe that. Oh, yes, it's a lovely little place you have here. Everything seems so delicate. It's peaceful. It's a world of its own. Well, I hope the real world never breaks in here.
1: But it has broken in.
3: Oh, I'm sorry.
1: May I get you a cup of tea?
3: Tea? Here's a woman's husband steals my work and she offers me a cup of tea.
1: I like you, Walter.
3: Oh, you like me.
1: There's something about you that's very straightforward. You're an honest man.
3: Wait just a minute. Are you saying that I am right and George is wrong?
1: You can be honest and still be mistaken.
3: Yeah, sure.
1: Walter, listen to me. Try to shed your anger.
3: I am entitled to my anger. I know what happened.
1: Are you convinced that the formula belongs to you?
3: Now, look here.
1: Please, answer.
3: Yes.
1: Then you don't need anger. You don't need bitterness.
3: What do I need?
1: You need peace of mind. Calm. Serenity.
3: I always had those things. It's because my formula's been stolen that I'm no longer serene, calm, peaceful.
1: If you truly owned those qualities, you could never really lose them.
3: You know, you're a witch.
1: Please.
3: I came in here with blood in my eye, ready to kill. And now...
1: And now?
3: Well, now I feel so different. What did you do to me?
1: Nothing. You probably found yourself.
3: Yes, I did. I just remembered something.
1: What?
3: Oh, the basic relationship that existed between George and me.
1: And what was that?
3: Oh, you wouldn't want to hear it.
1: No, if it's the truth.
3: Well, he was kind of dumb. I was always getting him out of jams.
1: That's how you saw it.
3: This is typical of the stupid things he's always done.
1: You're not supposed to be angry, remember?
3: Oh, I'm not angry. I bear him no malice. It's his way, and he can't help it. Why did I blow my stack? Oh, wait a minute. Good Lord, I have my proof.
1: You mean what appears to be proof?
3: Pelham. Professor Pelham.
1: Who?
3: My old metallurgy prof. He's an internationally respected authority. He'd remember. I'm sorry, Louise.
1: For what?
3: Well, you love George. And you helped me just now to come up with the evidence that can destroy him.
1: No, Walter. The truth will never destroy anybody.

0: I had a visitor this afternoon. As a matter of fact, he just left.
1: Huh?
0: Walter Stallings.
1: Walter?
0: He's really a very sweet person.
1: Louise, the man is violent.
0: No, he's just troubled, confused.
1: Look, if he even made so much as a hint of a threat...
0: We became friends.
1: I don't believe it.
0: Why not? He's just a nice man.
1: Oh, darling, you don't know anything about...
0: About what?
1: About the real world.
0: Dear, why do you keep insisting I know nothing about the real world? I'm very much aware of it.
1: He's hysterical, unstable. He could have beaten you. There's only one way to treat wild animals.
0: Oh, and what's that?
1: Lock them up.
0: In the first place, he's not an animal. Secondly, locking people up never solves anything. And thirdly, we found a way to handle the problem.
1: You what?
0: He must be made to face reality. And reality is that he must give up these hallucinations that the process belongs to him.
1: Well, I agree with that completely.
0: Now, he happened to mention an old college professor.
1: Oh.
0: Oh, what's the name again? Pelham?
1: Pelham?
0: Yes, he said that Pelham could vindicate him.
1: He said that?
0: Well, of course. We know it's impossible. Pelham will disillusion him. Well, Professor Pelham will, won't he?
1: Well, of course.
0: And thus, Walter will have to face the truth. I gather he respects Pelham, and Pelham has no ulterior motives, so he'll have to accept Pelham's word. So you see, my darling, these things always work themselves out. You don't need violence, force, Where are you going?
1: Oh, I forgot to tell you, I'm due back at the shop.
0: You have to work again tonight.
1: I'm afraid so.
0: Oh, well, try not to stay too late.
1: Well, I mustn't make a promise I can't keep. I'm afraid I'll be out very late.

0: Mr. Starling.
1: Good morning, Morty. You're more beautiful than ever. Oh, how I longed for you all these years.
0: Oh, you're still full of your old nonsense.
1: Can I have a cup of coffee with the professor?
0: Oh,
1: what?
0: The professor. He ain't in.
1: Oh?
0: He's, gone to one of them, conferences.
1: Where?
0: One of them foreign countries.
1: Really?
0: Yes, he'll be gone a while because he'll go on a sabbatical.
1: Morty, why are you lying?
0: Oh, honest, Mr. Starling.
1: You don't know how to lie, Morty. You make a horrible mess of it. Now, you tell the professor that I'm here.
0: But he...
1: Yes?
0: Oh, he's in his study.
1: Thank you, Morty.
2: Come in.
1: Hello, Professor.
2: Why, it's,
1: Walter Stallings.
2: Walter. Sit. Find a chair.
1: Now, what's this bit you're not in?
2: I'm trying to write my book.
1: Same book?
2: Same book. It's good to see you, Walter.
1: Professor, you are going to save my life. Do you remember a paper I wrote for you, 10, 11 years ago?
2: It's going back a long time ago.
1: Yeah, but you said that you'd never forget that paper.
2: I did?
1: Yes, it was all about new methods of reduction of non-ferrous metals.
2: Oh, Walter, the years come and go.
1: But you were so taken with it. You kept the original, and I had to make a copy for my own files.
2: Walter, if I kept copies of all the papers my students wrote, my home would be a warehouse.
1: But Professor, you wrote such glowing praise on practically every page.
2: I'm sorry, I just can't recall it.
1: Look, I brought the idea in that paper to George Loomis. You recall him, the class dummy?
2: I don't see...
1: Well, believe it or not, he is head of research at Tricon Chemical, and, well, he stole the process from me.
2: Oh, I can hardly believe this.
1: I guess he came down here to buy you off, huh?
2: What? How dare you?
1: How much did he offer you?
2: I don't know what you're talking
1: about.
2: Yeah,
1: well, I hope that your conscience...
2: Walter, I really don't remember. Yes, George was here. He offered me a consultantship at Tricon, and... I'm getting very old, and I never made any real money.
1: Oh, yeah, sure.
2: And Walter, I really don't remember. I really don't remember.
1: Good night, Professor.
0: Mr. Starling.
1: Yes, Morty.
0: Forgive him. He's getting senile. That man in there is not the same Professor Pelham you used to worship. I used to worship.
1: I know, Morty. I know. But what can be done? Oh, nobody can help me now.
0: Don't say nobody. I can save you. And I can save him.
1: How, Morty?
0: I've got the paper.
1: What? The paper? My paper?
0: That paper. He kept it for himself because he liked it so much. And then the other day he says to me, Morty, burn this. Well, I couldn't understand. It just ain't like him.
1: Oh, Morty, how can I ever thank you?
0: But why should you thank me? I'm only doing the right thing.
1: Now I've got him. Now, Mr. George Loomis, look out.
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5: 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I'll remember that.

0: Somewhere, sometime, someone has surely given us the following advice. Always get it in writing. So much of the anguish of this world results because we fail to heed that advice. Walter Stallings had a problem because he didn't get an agreement from George Loomis in writing. However, luckily, miraculously, somehow, Walter has managed to come up with the most effective writing of all.
1: Come in, George. Sit down.
2: Yes, sir.
1: George, we have a problem. Stallings is taking us to court.
2: He hasn't a leg to stand on.
1: Are you sure?
2: He's a crank. It's one of those nuisance things.
1: Are you sure? He has no proof.
2: Nothing.
1: Written? Oral?
2: Absolutely none.
1: Then we have to fight him. But something bothers me.
2: What's that?
1: I've had some research done on him. He seems to be a very competent man. He has a good reputation. What makes you think he can't win in court?
2: Mr. Barker, he doesn't have a chance in the world.
1: I hope so, George. For your sake.
2: Oh, Miss Dawson? No. I won't see anyone. Just tell him I'm out of town.
3: Hello.
2: Now, look here, Mr.
3: Mr. Even. You still owe my pal some money.
2: Look, I received a promotion. I'm getting a bonus.
3: Yeah, that was as of yesterday.
2: But I am getting a bonus.
3: Yeah, but today is a lawsuit.
2: Oh.
3: Yeah, oh.
2: Well, what does it mean? Big corporations are constantly being
3: sued. Regardless,
2: sued.
3: If this guy wins...
2: He can't win.
3: If he wins, where would it leave you? Out of a job and broke. You see the position I'm in. As a starter, I'd have to bust your legs.
2: Well, he can't...
3: He what? Can he win?
2: He has a chance.
3: Okay. So now I know where we stand. I know what I gotta do.
2: I may be wrong.
3: He has to have no chance at all. There's somebody coming. I want to make sure it's the right guy. I keep in the shadow, you guys. I'll ask him for a light. If it's him, he'll cough. And then you guys step up and take care of him. Excuse me, pal. You got a light?
4: Yeah, I think so.
3: Thanks.
4: Hey, what?
3: Just hand me his briefcase. I'll see if he's got something interesting in it. Don't take any dough, nothing from his wallet. We gotta make this look like an automobile accident. Just let him lay there. Poor guy. He was crossing the street and some hit-and-run driver knocked him off.
5: Mr. Stallings?
6: Walter.
5: Of course, Walter. Please, come in.
6: Thank you.
5: Walter?
6: Yes?
5: Is something the matter?
6: Why do you ask?
5: There's something about you that...
6: Yes.
5: I don't know. It's as if you're not really here. As if I'm...
6: Imagining it?
5: No. This isn't a dream or a delusion. I'm awake. I know I'm awake. Look, hold out your hand. I'd like to touch you. Walter, let me touch your hand. Walter? Walter? Where are you?
2: Now, darling, it must have been an illusion of some sort.
5: But I'm so positive. When
2: did you say it happened?
5: Exactly 9 o'clock. I was just about to listen to the news.
2: Darling, here is why he couldn't have been here.
5: George, why do you insist?
2: Because at 7 o'clock he was found by a police car.
5: What?
2: A hit-and-run driver.
5: Oh, no.
2: He was taken to the hospital. He was...
5: Dead?
2: Almost. He's in a coma. He's not expected to live.
5: But he was here.
2: No,
5: darling. I saw him him. We spoke.
2: Darling, it's your imagination.
5: I'll go to him. I'll go to the hospital.
2: You can't. How would it look?
5: It would look like what it is, a visit from a friend. Walter? Walter?
6: He can't hear you, Mrs. Lewis.
5: He can, Doctor. He can. And I can hear him.
6: Louise.
5: Yes, Walter.
6: I had to leave you before, because I wasn't dead yet.
5: What are you saying, Walter?
6: Mrs. Loomis, he isn't saying anything. Louise, I have to see George. When I'm dead, he mustn't worry. I'll still help him.
5: Of course. You'll help George.
6: I've always helped him. I'll still help him after I'm dead.
5: Walter.
6: Mrs. Loomis, you must leave now. After I'm dead, I'll come back for George. Mrs. Loomis.
5: Yes, yes. Goodbye, Walter. Goodbye for now. Doctor.
6: I'm sorry, but there isn't a chance in the world. He can hang on for minutes, days, but we can't save him.
5: But I was just talking to him. You heard.
6: I heard nothing. He wasn't saying anything.
5: But I heard him. I heard him.
6: Mrs. Loomis, it's just your imagination.
7: Taxi.
8: You don't need a taxi, George. I got a car right here. Step inside.
7: Where did you come from?
8: We won't take up too much of your time. Let's drive through to Park Chester. It's such a nice day.
7: What do you want? I paid off your friends.
8: Yeah, lots of friends. I got a friend who tells me if he could get his hands on Tricon's proposed development program, it would be worth the fortune. Exciting people.
7: I dare say it would, but I have no use for espionage of any kind.
8: When can you let me have the plans?
7: I don't think you hear me.
8: You're the one who don't understand, isn't listening. You give me some papers. They describe that ore process. Nobody else knows but the two of us.
7: You can't keep asking me to do anything like that. You can't. Now, sooner or later, I have to be caught.
8: You know what that is, Georgie? That's life.
7: Louise!
6: She isn't home.
7: What? Walter. Well, I thought you were in the hospital.
6: No. I'm dead.
7: What are you saying? You're here.
6: Yes. I'm here, but I'm dead.
7: Look, either you're crazy or I'm crazy.
6: George, I'm here because you sent for me.
7: I sent for you?
6: You always sent for me, George, one way or another. You always used to bring me all your troubles.
7: Yeah. And you're always so helpful. Maybe that's why I hated you. You always knew best. You were always right.
6: I couldn't help that.
7: Once, just once, I wanted to get the better of you. That's why I had to take your process. I had to.
6: Yes. Oh, you need me, George. You're in trouble again.
7: That's a lie.
6: Look ahead, George. 6 months, a year from now, you'll be completely disgraced.
7: That isn't true.
6: It's starting right now. George, that's why I'm here. That's why you wanted to see me. I have to bail you out again.
7: What can you do?
6: Come with me, George.
7: Come where?
6: Where I'm going.
7: Where's that?
6: I don't know yet. Let's go for a little walk. A nice, pleasant little walk. Down along the river.
7: Thank you.
5: Parker.
1: May I come in, Louise?
5: Please do.
1: Where's George?
5: Well, I know he was home this afternoon. He might have gone out for a walk. Is something wrong?
1: I am deeply disturbed. Is it possible that George and this Walter Stallings are in cahoots? Is it a plot to hold up the company, a big shakedown?
5: Oh, how could you possibly suspect, George?
1: I was driving down Garfield Boulevard and I saw them. It was just a half hour ago.
5: Saw whom?
1: George and this Walter Stallings.
5: But you couldn't have.
1: They were walking down the street together.
5: You saw it?
1: Like two long-lost friends.
5: Are you sure?
1: Look, young lady, I'd never make a mistake. I know what I saw.
5: Walter Stallings is in the hospital in a coma. I was there this morning.
1: I understand your loyalty to your husband. But I'll bet my life on what I saw. By the time I could turn my car around, they disappeared somewhere down River Street.
5: Oh, excuse me.
1: Do you mind if I answer that, Mrs. Loomis? If that's George, I want to confront him without your...
5: Certainly, Mr. Barker.
1: Hello.
9: Is Mrs. Loomis there?
1: Who's calling?
9: This is Dr. Coleman.
1: You can tell me first.
9: Walter Stallings, he is dead.
1: What?
9: We did all we could. He died an hour ago.
1: But I just saw him on Garfield Boulevard.
9: Oh no, sir, you were mistaken. Will you tell Mrs. Loomis?
1: Yes. Yes. I'll tell Mrs. Loomis.
5: Walter Stallings is dead, isn't he?
1: I guess I was mistaken.
5: I understand, Mr. Barker.
1: Funny. But I did see him. Promise you won't say anything to George when you see him.
5: I promise I won't say anything to George. If I see him.
0: If I see him. At that point, she knew. She knew what you and I have already suspected, that she wouldn't see George again. She wasn't really surprised when George's body was found in the river a few days later. She knew it was necessary for Walter to help George once again. And for better or worse, that was the way it had to be. I'll be back for better in a few moments.
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0: George Loomis, Walter Stallings. A bond, a mysterious, unbreakable bond forged between two men. Neither asked for it, neither even wanted it. But in life and in death, they would be inseparably linked. And talking about the bonds that link, we hope you'll be bonded to your set for the next mystery tale. Our cast included Norman Rose, Ralph Bell, Marion Seldes, Bob Maxwell, and Jackson Beck. The entire production was under the direction of Hyman Brown.
12: Now, a preview of our next tale.
5: I can't live with all this talk of astral bodies, and I can't understand it, and I don't like it.
10: Don't try to understand it.
5: I'm not going to try, Adam. I'm leaving you.
10: That's absurd.
5: As soon as it's light, I'm going to drive into town and take a room in a hotel.
10: I'll follow you. I'll follow you and bring you back.
5: It won't do any good. I'm going now, Adam.
12: Tessa! Tessa! Something's happening!
5: What is it?
12: What's happening to me? I can't stay on the bed. Tessa, hold me down. Don't let me... I'm rising in the air. I'm floating. Come back. Hold me down.
5: Adam, no, I
12: wasn't
5: can't.
12: Ready for this.
5: Adam, I'm leaving.
12: Come back. Hold me down. Tessa! Tessa!
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0: Come in. Welcome. I'm E.G. Marshall. One of the perpetual mysteries in life is explored in a game of solitaire. During moments of reflection, haven't you sometimes wondered, what if I hadn't been there at that particular moment? Or what if I had been? What would have happened if I'd been there with someone else? Or if no one was there to help me? Would the same thing have happened under different circumstances? Or would everything be changed if... This is the game that is played in our mystery drama.
1: Goodbye, Dave. Boy, am I glad to see you open your eyes. You mean hello, don't you?
2: No. I heard what they said.
1: What who said?
2: I don't know. Those voices. They said I didn't have a prayer.
1: You dreamed it, my friend. You've been unconscious for hours.
2: Where are we?
1: In the base hospital.
2: I'm going to die.
1: Sure. We're all going to die someday. But not this time around. You just lie still, old buddy. You can tell me later how it feels to have my blood in your veins.

0: 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It is sponsored in part by Buick Motor Division and by the Florida Orange Growers. I'll be back shortly with Act One.
1: The following fable is presented to make you want to buy a Buick. All your life, you've been denied the things you want, haven't you?
2: Dad, can I have that mountain?
3: No.
2: Sandra Sue, can I have a kiss?
4: No.
2: A handshake?
4: No.
2: Pet your dog?
4: I think not.
2: Sergeant, may I have a weekend pass instead of marching through the swamp with the rest of the fellows?
1: But you're your own person now, aren't you? 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So if you want to buy a Skyhawk, by golly, you go right down and ask your Buick dealer. He won't tell you no.
2: It's mine to keep? Gee.
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5: I think it was the first time I can remember really going fishing with my dad. I'm sure I'd been with him before, but the first time I really remember it was wading downstream with him in an extra big pair of wading boots as he felt his way very surely along the stream bed, and I shakily held onto the willows, and we found a spot where my dad lifted his finger to his lips and said, "Shh, we don't want to scare the fish away." And then I remember that fish. The biggest fish I'd ever seen in my life. And it was on the end of my line. And my dad, boy, was he proud. I'll never forget that as long as I live.
6: Give your children everything. Give them your time. A thought from The Church of Jesus Christ of Latter-day Saints, the Mormons.

0: opening scene took place more than 30 years ago, when two very young draftees, as members of the Allied Expeditionary Forces, were forcibly thrown together in the landing on that beach at Normandy. Since then, their bonds of friendship have never been broken. Now, middle-aged men, they have gone their separate ways. But over the years, one solemn promise has always been kept. No matter what's going on in their lives or where they are, they meet for a reunion on June 6th, D-Day.
1: I thought I was a goner that time for sure. You saved my life, David.
2: Blood saved your life. If it hadn't been mine, it would have been someone else's.
1: Oh, but you were my buddy.
2: Damn right I was. After you'd saved my life, hanging upside down with my parachute all tangled up in that tree, I must have looked pretty funny.
1: You did.
2: I thought you'd never find your pocket knife.
1: Well, raise the glass. Happy 31st reunion. Ah, good Lord, Dave, what's happened to time? Can you believe that many years have gone by?
2: In some ways, I can.
1: An awful lot has happened.
2: How have things been going with you in this past year, Gary?
1: Oh, can't complain. Lucy's a jewel, as always. Although I realize I won't have her much longer.
2: Nonsense. She and Doug will be living here in New York, won't they?
1: Oh, speaking of New York, it was darn nice of you to make the trip here this year.
2: Great for me, too. Chance to visit the big city, see my son.
3: Hi, gentlemen.
2: And your charming daughter.
3: Uncle David, how good to see you.
1: Oh, don't I get one, too?
3: Of course, Dad. Guess I'm supposed to say Happy D-Day, but I'm not going to.
1: Oh, what's wrong with a couple of old army pals getting together?
3: Everything.
1: Now, don't knock it, Lucy. Without our yearly get-togethers, you, my dear daughter, would never have met a certain young man who happens to be my best friend's son.
3: I give up.
2: Incidentally, where is my son?
3: Oh, I meant to tell you. He's working late. I'm going to meet him at the office, and while you two are having your own party, we're going to one. But not in honor of D-Day.
1: Well, I suppose other things did happen on this date.
3: Mm-hmm. Like last year when Doug and I got engaged. But please stay right where you are while I get dressed. Before you take off, I want to use you as guinea pigs.
1: Lucy, what in the world are you doing in that weird getup?
3: Can you guess what I'm supposed to be?
2: Well, the headgear and all those beads make you look like a gypsy.
3: Right. And what do you think I have under this striped scarf?
2: Well, if you're a gypsy, it must be a crystal ball.
3: Right again. Voila!
1: Why, that's no crystal ball. It's a computer.
3: Also correct. The 21st century's answer to the all-seeing eye of past, present, and future.
1: Yeah, I'll bet.
3: No, really. It's fabulous. Doug's been working on this for a long time.
2: Well, I know he works on computers, but why all the gypsy stuff?
3: Well, we're going to a fundraising thing where I'm supposed to tell fortunes. And believe me, our booth is going to bring in $1 million.
1: Well, I'll admit your costume is startling, but...
3: Not the costume, Dad. This gadget. You've never seen anything like it.
2: Looks like most calculators are small computers to me.
3: Oh, but it's not. This is a truth machine.
1: Oh, I see it has a tape. That's handy.
2: Show us how it works.
3: Well, I'll have to put on the big act. Ah, mighty computer, it is Madame Lucy who calls you. Reach into your fabulous brain and tell us true whatever we want to know.
1: Get a load of that phony act.
2: Yes.
3: The gentleman to my right, tell us his first name, color of his eyes, and the color of his hair. Take a look at that.
2: Name? David. Eyes blue-green. Color of hair gray. Well, that's amazing.
1: Let's see that tape.
3: The the gentleman to my left, first name, color of eyes, and color of hair, if you please.
1: Well, I'll be darned. Name, Gary. Color of eyes, Hazel. Hair, question mark?
3: I'll ask that again. Color of his hair, if you please.
2: It's got your number, Gary. The tape says, the man is bald.
1: Oh, that's very funny. The whole thing's a frame-up. Obviously, Lucy's fed data into this machine.
3: Honestly, Dad, I have no idea how it works. It just always comes up with the right answer.
2: All right. Ask it where my home is, what I do for a living. Oh, I know. My wife's name. I'll bet it can't answer that.
3: The gentleman named David. Tell us, oh mighty one, what is his occupation? Where does he live? And what is the name of his wife? There you are. Mr. David is a bank president in Des Moines, Iowa. His wife's name is Jean.
2: I'll be darned.

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1: NYX. Is that right, Gary?
2: Yeah, of course it's right. Now, I know this is a frame-up. You and Douglas got together and fetted answers to all the usual questions any fool would ask. It'll be great at your party if you know everybody there.
3: It isn't like that, Dad. Truly it isn't. Why, this computer can actually predict. Actually tell what will happen in the future.
1: Uh-huh. All right, let's test its brain power on that score. Ask where our reunion will be held next year.
2: Yeah, that's a good one.
3: Mighty computer, where will Gary and David meet for their next D-Day reunion?
2: Here, I'll tear off the tape. And you read it, Dave.
3: What does it say?
4: It says, there will be no reunion next year.
2: Now I know it's a hoax.
3: I don't understand. How can you say that?
4: Well, I'm beginning to agree with you, Gary. Lucy, if you and Doug really didn't feed that computer bank, ask it why there'll be no reunion next year.
3: I will.
2: Well, what's the matter, Pat?
3: It's come out all gibberish. The machine must have jammed or something. I'll have to ask Doug to unscramble it.
4: Sounds mighty suspicious. I'll take that computer business up with my son tomorrow. Right now, can we drop you off in our cab?
3: No, thanks. Doug won't be through for another hour. Give me a big hug, both of you. I hope you have a wonderful evening.
5: Coming.
3: Well, you certainly have a complicated lock on that door.
5: Oh, just security measures. We close up tight at 5:30. How are you, love?
3: Miserable.
5: Oh, what's that? Come on in for a minute.
3: I don't want to go through with any more of that computer thing tonight.
5: Honey, wait a minute. What's wrong?
3: First of all, open the bag and take out the computer.
5: All right.
3: I hate that black devil.
5: What? You hate this revolutionary piece of equipment which may have the potential of changing the course of the whole world?
3: I don't think anyone should look into the future. You can't change something that's destined to happen.
5: Well, who's talking about predestination?
3: You put those answers into that box, didn't you, Doug?
5: I helped put it together, if that's what you mean, but this particular computer is brand new. It goes way beyond anything I've ever worked on.
3: But you do know how it works.
5: Well, not exactly, no. That's why we're so excited. The damn thing actually seems to have a mind of its own.
3: Doug, you must stop experimenting with this monstrous thing.
5: Never. Lucy, I simply don't understand what's gotten into you. Hey, we've always been honest with one another, haven't we?
3: I always thought so, up till now.
5: What's so different about now?
3: Oh, I don't pretend to know anything about computers, but I do know they can't think for themselves.
5: No, not exactly.
3: This computer was programmed to give certain answers, wasn't it?
5: It was fed thousands of facts and figures by a team of researchers, but we have no control over the choices its mechanical mind will make.
3: Don't you see how dangerous that is?
5: No, I don't.
3: Well, fortunately, our fathers both thought it was a hoax.
5: Oh. Something happened when you used the computer today, didn't it? Didn't it?
3: Oh, Doug. They wanted to know the answer to the question, where will they hold their reunion next year?
5: Oh, those old soldiers, wouldn't they just?
3: Don't laugh, Doug. You ask it that question. Go ahead, ask it.
5: Okay. Where will my dad and Lucy...

0: Dad hold their usual reunion next year.
1: Go ahead, Doug. Read what it says.
0: There will be no reunion next year. Well, what do you know?
1: Don't you see? They said it was a frame-up. They accused us of collusion to try and keep them from having a D-Day meeting. Did you do it, Doug?
0: Lucy, I swear I had nothing to do with it. Oh, come on. There's nothing to get so upset about.
1: Only there is. Because they asked one more question. And I got an answer which I refused to accept.
0: All right. What was the question?
1: You ask it. Go ahead. Ask the machine why there will be no reunion.
0: Okay.
1: Please, God. The answer won't be the same as it was the last time.
0: All right, let's see. Oh, no. The tape says, because one of them will be dead.
2: So now you know why Lucy was so upset when she crumpled the tape and pretended it was nothing but gibberish. Well, perhaps that's all it really was. Computers have been known to get things mixed up, just the way people do. On the other hand, this computer may be right. One big difference between computers and people is the psychological effect an idea can have when it is implanted in the human brain. We'll learn more about that when I come back very soon with Act Two.
3: Oh, Great Spirit, whose voice in the winds I hear, and whose breath give life to all the world, hear me.
4: The voice is Iron Eyes Cody of the Cherokee Nation. The words are a prayer first spoken 400 years ago by his people, a people who love the land.
3: Make me walk in beauty. Make my heart respect all you have made. Make me wise that I may know all you have taught my people, the lessons you have hidden in every rock.
4: In some Americans today, that spirit is reborn. 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And yet we still have so far to go. So everyone must get involved. To contact the Keep America Beautiful team nearest you, write Keep America Beautiful, 99 Park Avenue, New York, New York. People start pollution. People can stop it.
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0: A computer can be a very useful tool if you're trying to balance the books or solve an abstract problem. And the idea of a computer which could figure out human problems seemed like an innovation to be highly desired. But right now, a young technologist is confronted with a whole new aspect of the mechanical brain. It is unsettling to be told by a doctor, a fortune teller, or even by a robot that someone dear to you is going to die.
1: You don't believe that, do you, Doug?
2: I don't want to believe it.
1: Well, somebody must want to frighten us. Somebody who fed data into that machine.
2: Honey, I keep telling you, this computer doesn't work like that. It has freedom of choice.
1: Well, so do I. And I will not accept the word of a thinking machine. Our fathers are still young. It isn't as though one of them were ill or is in any kind of danger.
2: Wait a minute. You're sure that neither your dad or mine saw what was on that tape?
1: They saw the tape about no reunion. But I tore up the other one.
2: Ah.
1: The tape that said one of them would be dead. And pretended that there was no answer.
2: But there was an answer. And that means now we have to ask another question.
1: I don't want to hear anymore.
2: Lucy, we have to. We must find out so maybe we can prevent it from happening.
1: What question do you propose to ask?
2: I have to ask the computer to tell us which one will die.
1: I don't want to know.
2: Well, I do. And I'm going to find out.
1: Don't tell me. Please don't tell me.
2: Well, look at that, will you? He's never done this before. Honey, please, take your hands away from your ears and listen.
1: It was all a mistake, wasn't it?
2: I don't know. The tape says, I cannot tell you.
1: There, you see. It is a hoax.
2: No. This computer is programmed to respond. I'll make it tell me. Come on. Which one will it be? Which one?
1: It sounds angry.
2: No, I'm the one who's angry, and it better tell me this time.
1: I guess you better tell me what it says.
2: At least it apologized.
1: Come on, Doug. Computers don't...
2: The tape says, sorry, but I cannot answer your question.
1: Well, then... If it can't answer that one, it can't answer anything.
2: Uh-uh, that's not so. It's always given straight answers before. You know it has.
1: Sure, when it was fun and games.
2: All right, maybe we're taking this too seriously. I could be wrong, you know, about what a computer can do. Oh, good Lord, look how late it is. We promised to raise some money for a good cause.
1: Do you think I can still go through with it?
2: Sure. I mean, just sidestep any serious questions. You know what I mean? Pretend it is just a trick if you have to. There may be a lot more to this machine than... than anyone has dreamed of.
3: Taxi! Taxi!
4: You did say we're going to that place where the food's so good.
3: I hope it's still good. Haven't been there for years. Hey, cab!
4: Get in, Gary.
3: Thanks. Hey, where to? Hey, you know the restaurant... Monsieur Henry's...
5: Sure, fancy French place, otherwise known as Mr. Henry's.
4: Old times coming back. He reminded me of someone.
3: Yeah, who?
4: That little French nurse, one with the big brown eyes.
3: Whatever made you think of her? Wait a minute, we're going in the wrong direction. He's taking us uptown.
4: Can't brew it by me. I never know north from south in New York.
3: Driver, where are you going?
5: Well, you said Monsieur Henry's, didn't you?
3: Yes, it's on 52nd Street.
5: I never heard of it being there. The only one I know is on East 86th Street.
3: Well, that's not where we want to go. Go back to 52nd between 5th and 6th.
5: Well, you should have told me sooner, mister, but there's a two-way street coming up. Maybe I can still make the light.
4: Watch out for that truck!
3: Well, we lived through another close one. Cheers,
4: I think. If that trailer truck had been going any faster, well, you were sitting on the bad side.
3: Could have been me, could have been you, or both of us.
4: Yeah.
3: You know, I got to thinking about that computer thing.
4: So did I. Could have been telling us there'd be no reunion this year.
3: Well, here we are, though. So let's eat and count our blessings before this lucky day is over.
2: Madam Lucy, you were sensational.
1: Not much thanks to your marvelous computer. When the tapes came out blank, I had to make up the answer.
2: Well, you're a born fortune teller, that crazy computer. Almost as if it refused to operate because I'd insulted it. Okay, tomorrow, back to the drawing board.
1: Hey, I have an idea. Let's pick up our dads. They've had enough time to hash over the old war stuff.
2: All right, do you know where they are?
1: Turn here. They used to go to that French restaurant. Oh, what's the name? I think it's in the next block.
2: Oh. You mean up there where all that crowd is?
1: Why, yes. That's where it used to be.
2: Oh, honey, I don't want to get mixed up in all that mess. I mean, it looks like police cars and an ambulance.
1: Oh, Doug, I have a terrible feeling. Drive up there.
2: Well, honey, I can't. Look at it. The block is jammed.
1: That's their restaurant. And something's happened.
2: Now, Luce, baby, take it easy.
1: Can't you get any closer?
2: With all those cars in front of us?
1: The ambulance is pulling away. And there go the police cars.
2: Look, Lucy, I think you picked the wrong block. That's no French restaurant.
1: I know it. It says Club Shenandoah.
2: Well, then let's go on to your apartment, okay?
1: No, Doug. We've got to find them.
2: But if you don't remember where that restaurant is...
1: I do remember. It was right here. The name's been changed, but this is the same place. We've got to go in and see if they're in there.
6: It's all right, folks. Excitement's over. Enjoy your supper. Have a round of drinks on the house. Music for dancing until 3. Ah, yes, sir. Table for 2?
1: Actually, we were just looking for some people.
2: Lucy, I don't think they'd be in a place like this.
1: Well, it's not the way it used to be, but you know how they are for going back to their old home.
2: Okay,
6: there's another room out this way. And if you find your friends, we'll be glad to give you a bigger table.
2: All right, thanks.
1: This doesn't look like their kind of crowd, but...
2: Look,
1: what if...
2: Honey, look, let's get out of here, all right?
1: Wait. That ambulance. What if it had something to do with them?
2: Your imagination is running wild. Now, come on, let's go.
1: Not yet.
6: Maybe you folks would like to stop at the bar?
2: No, thank you.
6: But if you haven't been to the Club Shenandoah before...
1: What happened here before we came in?
6: Oh, don't worry, lady. We run a nice place here. It was just an unfortunate accident. It could have happened anywhere.
1: Well, there was an ambulance. Someone must have been sick or had an accident.
6: That is just his tough luck.
1: Whose tough luck?
6: A man got hurt. Wait a minute. Who are you, lady? Somebody from the press?
1: No, but I have to know who was hurt and where they've taken him.
6: Well, how should I know?
2: Come on, Lucy, let's go.
1: No, it's important.
2: We just want to make sure it had nothing to do with our friends, you know?
6: Well, there were these two young fellows at a table over there. And to tell you the truth, I didn't like the looks of them from the time they come in.
2: Well, see, now you can relax. Lucy, they were young fellows. Now let's go over to the bar.
1: Not till I find out some more.
6: Lady, you must be an ambulance chaser.
1: What a dreadful thing to say. I hate violence.
6: Well, these two characters got violent.
2: You mean they had a fight?
6: They got in an argument. None of my business to know what it was about, but one of them picked up a steak knife.
1: I guess I don't want to hear any more.
6: Of course, I'm not sure he would have used it. That is, if the old guy hadn't interfered.
1: What old guy?
6: Well, maybe not old, but there were these two middle-aged men sitting at the next table.
2: What did they look like?
6: Oh, conservative-looking gentlemen. Nice, quiet customers.
1: Go on.
6: Well,
1: go on.
6: You understand, I wasn't right there. I didn't see what actually took place. Not till somebody yelled, they were stabbed. Well, it seems these two older guys got very upset when they saw the young man waving a knife. So one of them jumped up and tried to stop him.
1: Oh, no.
6: Maybe it was a brave thing to do, but to my mind, it was pretty stupid.
2: Well, wouldn't you have tried to stop him if you'd been standing there?
6: No, I wouldn't have tried to knock the knife out of his hand the way that man did.
2: Oh.
1: But which one got hurt?
6: And the young fellow just sort of automatically slashed out at the older guy.
1: Was he killed?
6: No, he wasn't dead when they took him away, if that's what you want to know.
1: Where have they taken him?
6: Well, to a hospital, of course. Well, I wouldn't know which one.
2: And the other man, I mean, the one who was with him, where's he?
6: The other older fellow went out with his friend.
2: Oh.
6: And the two young punks were hauled off by the police.
2: Well, you must have the names of these people.
6: Look, if you're not the police or the press, Get off my back. You can read all about it tomorrow morning.
1: Please, we just want to know for sure.
6: Lady, I only work here. The proprietor's gone with the police to make a report. I tell you, I never saw any of these guys before. None of them are regulars.
1: This man who was slashed, surely you know what he looked like.
6: Sort of heavy set and bald.
1: My father. We have to drive straight to the hospital.
2: Honey, how can we? We don't know which hospital.
1: Well, where's the nearest one?
2: I haven't the slightest idea. Besides, that doesn't mean anything in New York. In emergencies, they go anywhere.
1: Well, then drive to the police station.
2: I don't know where that is.
1: Find it and hurry.
2: Lucy, please. You've gone off the deep end.
1: Well, how would you feel if it was your father?
2: Oh, what an idiot thing to say. They're both so close to me, I'd be undone if anything happened to either one of them.
1: But something has happened, Doug. I know it.
2: Oh, honey, you've jumped to a big and frightening conclusion without any proof.
1: Two men? One of them bald?
2: Yes. There could be thousands out on the town.
1: Where are you going? Oh, there's nothing we can do except get to a telephone and wait.
0: Lucy seems so certain that something has happened to her father. Of course, she's been influenced by a suggestion of disaster, further enhanced by an evening of fortune-telling. It is true, as Doug said, that Lucy was jumping to a hasty conclusion. But when two old soldiers are commemorating D-Day, might they not be the first to come to the defense of someone who appeared about to become a victim of battle? We have another premonition to be shared with you presently when I return with Act Three.
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10: Some 3,000 calls a month like this one come into the National Gun Tracing Center from law enforcement agencies throughout the country requesting information on guns used in crimes.
11: Hello, this is ATF with the gun trace request.
10: We check with both national and foreign manufacturers and forward the dealer's name to the requesting agency. In some cases, we can do this in a matter of minutes.
11: I will hold. I'm sorry to report that the owner said the gun was stolen about 6 months ago, and he forgot to
10: report it. I'm Rex Davis, director of the Bureau of Alcohol, Tobacco, and Firearms. Gun tracing is often the only means of solving a crime. If you secure your gun against theft, you make our job and that of your local police that much easier. Place a complete description of your gun with your other important papers. And if your gun is stolen, report it at once to the police or ATF. Remember, your stolen gun threatens everyone.

0: Many a mathematician has taken delight in relating our actions to the movements of pawns in a game of chess. The game we are playing might be compared to the thoughts of a wakeful chess player who, after spending an evening at the board, is tossing and turning as he replays the moves to himself and speculates, what if I had done this? Or what if I'd moved in that direction? And right now, it's our turn to make the next move into the final act of our mystery drama.
1: Oh, Doug, I hope we're doing the right thing. I can't bear to think...
2: Give me your key, will you?
1: Look, you will call the police right away, won't
2: you? Just take it easy, Lucy.
3: The way I see it, it was just a technical maneuver.
2: Hey!
3: Not at all. If you have a piece of paper, I'll draw a map and I'll show you.
1: Dad! Uncle David!
4: Well, good heavens, who'd you expect?
5: Hi, Dad, Uncle Gary. Wow, are we glad to see you.
4: Your enthusiasm is overwhelming.
1: Well, you're all right, aren't you, both of you?
3: Well, of course we're all right. But how did you know about our accident?
1: What? Accident? I'd call it more than that. The knife. Oh, Dad, why did you do it?
3: What knife? Why did I do what?
5: Well, the man in the restaurant said that you...
4: What's the matter with you two kids?
1: They told us at the Club Shenandoah.
3: Club Shenandoah? Where's that?
4: Gary, that's the place we didn't go to.
3: Oh, the terrible-looking spot that used to be Monsieur Henry's.
1: Yes. Yes, weren't you there?
4: That honky-tonk? We took one look and then found a nice quiet spot over on Madison Avenue.
5: But, Dad, Uncle Gary did say something about an accident.
3: Oh, a minor skirmish in a taxicab.
1: You weren't hurt.
3: Well, I had a bloody nose.
4: And I got a crick in my neck. But what's that to a couple of old war horses?
3: Now, come on, you long-faced characters. This is an evening for celebration.
1: It certainly is. I think I'll hang these bells on that branch up there. Oh, I do love Christmas. And, Doug, when we have our own house...
2: Ah, that's exactly what I was thinking, Lucy. And when is that going to be?
1: Soon. But I had to be with Dad these past months with Mother gone, especially at Christmas.
2: I know, I know.
1: You could have gone home. It was nice of you to stay. Pop appreciates it.
2: I wouldn't want to be anywhere except with you.
1: Oh, let's set a date, Doug.
2: Now you're talking. Got any specific date in mind?
1: What else but June 6th?
2: How can we have a wedding on the one day our dads go off for their private reunion?
1: Who said anything about a wedding?
2: You mean you'll do it my way? No fanfare, just a justice of the peace?
1: Exactly. We'll make it our day, not theirs.
2: Oh, honey, you are terrific.
1: Hello? Yes? Yes? Oh, no, where? Oh, but why shouldn't I be worried? Of course, I'll be right there.
2: Hey, what was that all about?
1: It's Dad. He's in the hospital.
2: But who were you talking to? What happened?
1: Well, that was Dr. Daniels. He said not to worry, but... Dad, he's had a heart attack, and he's in St. John's Hospital.
2: Oh,
1: he's going to die, Doug. I know he's going to die.
2: Now, Lucy, stop that. I'm taking you to the hospital. Let's go. I promise you will sound cheerful, Lucy. You heard Dr. Daniels.
1: I can't get it out of my mind.
2: Now, forget your premonitions. Dr. Daniels said your dad is in better shape than either one of us, and that if he takes it easy, he can live to be 100.
1: Oh, okay. Dad?
3: Well, come in, sweetie. I'm sorry to pull a stupid stunt like this on Christmas Eve.
2: How are you, sir?
3: I'm fine.
1: Oh, Dad, how can you say that?
3: Well, I guess I've just been working too hard. Doc says after a few days' rest, I'll be back in top form.
1: I'm going to stay here with you.
3: Nonsense. From the looks of the nurses around here, I'm going to have a ball.
2: Uncle Gary, I'm going to call my folks for Christmas. Shall I tell Dad that you're in the hospital?
3: You tell him just one thing, my boy, that I'll see him on D-Day.
2: Lucy. Lucy, where's your dad?
1: Why, he's at work, of course. What are you doing here this time of day?
2: I thought he might have heard the news before I did. Have you had the radio on?
1: No, I've been vacuuming, doing my spring cleaning.
2: I tried at every payphone along the way, but the lines were all tied up. Let me use your phone, huh?
1: Calm down, Doug. What's the matter?
2: A bomb. They said it went off in the executive offices.
1: What executive offices? What are you talking about?
2: Oh, busy signals. Again, it's no use. I was out on the road. The report came through on the car radio. A bomb in Des Moines, in Dad's bank.
1: Not your father?
2: Yes, I'm afraid so.
1: But you don't know. What was the rest of the report? Look, I'll turn on the radio.
2: No, please don't. I want to get it straight from the source. I tried the bank and the paper and the police.
1: Didn't you call your home?
2: How? How could I do that to Mother?
1: Well, you must call her, Doug. Dial her direct right now.
2: No, wait a minute. I got another idea. Hello? Dad? Well, yes, on the car radio. I was out of the office. I've been trying desperately to reach you. Are you all right? Oh, thank God. Well, yes, as long as you're okay, that's all that matters.
1: Give him all my love.
2: Lucy sends love. Right. Okay, Dad, goodbye. Whew, boy.
1: You see, you should have taken the advice you gave me. Don't jump to conclusions.
2: I know, but this was such a near thing, honey. He has a cold. Mom made him stay home today. He'd been trying to reach me to tell us not to worry. And he said to tell your dad he'd see him on D-Day.
3: Well, old buddy, it's the 15th of May. And time for us to make some plans.
6: You bet, Gary. Where'll it be this time?
3: Well, I'm for keeping the destination a secret.
6: You mean from our ever-loving families?
3: Mm-hmm. Don't you agree?
6: Sure do. How about getting away from all civilization?
3: Well, it suits me. Any ideas?
6: Yep. I got a dandy. What about up at the lake? That Wisconsin fishing lodge where we went one summer.
3: Hey, that's beautiful. But it's pretty inaccessible without a private plane.
6: We'll get one.
3: You still flaunting that pilot's license?
6: You better believe. If you'll come more than halfway, we can rent a plane in Chicago.
3: That's great.
6: We better meet on the 5th, if you can get away.
3: Nothing's going to stop me. I'll see you at the airport in Chicago about 10 o'clock that morning.
1: You're just in time for lunch.
2: One whole week of glorious vacation. And you know, I didn't tell a soul that we're getting married tomorrow.
1: Well, I don't think it's going to be a surprise to anybody.
2: Least of all our dads.
1: Oh, Doug, I'll be so relieved when tomorrow's over.
2: Hey, wait a minute.
1: Oh, honey, I don't mean us. It's just that, well, once this reunion has passed, there'll be nothing to worry about.
2: Oh, if you mean the computer, I've got plenty to worry about when I get back to the office. They're accusing me of breaking the darn thing.
1: I hope it never works again.
2: Lucy, love, computers are the way I earn my our living.
1: Not by turning them into fortune tellers.
2: No, not fortune telling, but a chance to open up the whole future so we'll know which way to go.
1: Not if the future only lives...
2: Don't say it, Lucy. I'll admit the machine must have had some bugs in it. But ever since that day, the tape has come out blank.
1: You were tampering, Doug. Trying to turn it into a human brain.
2: Superhuman, you mean? That's what's so eerie.
1: Some kinds of medicine are too strong to take.
2: Honey, how can a computer know that?
1: It can't, silly.
2: This one did. It behaved as though we'd gone one step too far.
1: Look, I'd like to forget it.
2: Oh, so would I, at least for the next 7 days. It's our time to celebrate. So, cheers.
1: Oh, you sound like our dad.
2: Did your old man get off on schedule?
1: Yes, early this morning before I was up.
2: And still the big secret about where he was going?
1: Yes. But I happen to know he had an airplane ticket to Chicago.
2: Uh-oh, you cheated. No one was supposed to know. But Chicago, I don't know. That seems like an odd place for them to have a reunion.
1: Especially since he asked me to help him find his fishing rod. Well, lunch is ready. Come on.
2: How about a little background music, huh? I'll turn on the radio.
1: Why is it that you can always get a station with music? Well, all I ever get is...
7: We bring you a special news bulletin.
2: Uh-oh. Shall I try again?
1: No, leave it on. Let's eat.
7: A report has just come in of the crash of a private plane in an Illinois wheat field. Details are not available at the moment, except that a farmer allegedly saw a small green plane flying low. Later heard an explosion. And now a fire is spreading rapidly over a section of his property... out of control.
2: Hey, this is good, Lucy. How'd you fix this chicken?
1: Well, it's a new recipe. It's good, isn't it?
2: Oh, it's great.
7: I have just been handed an update on that plane crash. Checking with the Chicago airport, we have been told that a small green Cessna took off from there this morning.
2: Hey, you know, Dad used to have a green Cessna.
1: Oh, but he hasn't had an airplane in years.
2: Well, I know, but he's still flying. Lucy, this report is coming from Chicago.
1: Oh, it couldn't.
7: And here is still a further report on the tragedy. We do not know the names of the victims, but it has been established that the plane had two occupants. Oh. The pilot, who was known to airport officials as the flying banker from Des Moines, and a male passenger.
2: Oh, Lucy.
7: Repeat. The pilot, who was known to airport officials as the flying banker from Des Moines.
1: Lake in Wisconsin.
7: And a male passenger. We will bring you further developments as received by the newsroom. It is assumed that both men have perished.
2: Dear God. Oh, no, this time it really happened. There can't possibly be any doubt.
1: And absolutely no way that we can help them.
2: That damn computer. It knew. It knew, you see. It knew there would be no reunion.
1: But I'm glad it was wrong. Now will you believe that computers don't know everything?
2: It was right, Lucy. It said...
1: It said one of them would die. But both of them... It's better this way.
2: Better?
1: Well, they were closer than brothers. And after all they went through together over the years.
2: Yes. Yes, I suppose if they'd had their choice, it's what they would have wanted.
7: We interrupt again to bring you further information on that plane crash in Illinois. Names will not be released until after the next of kin have been notified. But our report goes on to say that, incredible as it seems, there is one survivor.
1: Doug!

0: which one? Ah, but that is not our story. Two men met in a moment of violence when either could have died. But both were spared that time. Until finally, for one, came the inevitable. Why is an accident fatal to this person while that one is spared? Some say predestination. But how many times it seems that a whim of fate makes a split-second change of direction if... tragedy? No. But mystery? Yes. The mystery of the universe. I'll be back in a moment.
1: Here's a tip from your Better Business Bureau on the metric system. You know, the worldwide trend today is toward a universal system of measurement, the metric system. The names of this new system may sound strange to you at first, but fortunately, there are only a few words that have to be learned for everyday use, and these are the millimeter, centimeter, meter, and kilometer for describing length and distance, the milliliter and liter for capacity or volume, the gram, kilogram, and ton for weight, the kilometer per hour for highway speed, and the degree Celsius or centigrade for temperature. You're already using some of these terms more than you may realize. For example, when you go to the supermarket, you see weights expressed in grams on more and more packaged items. Now, for more information on this whole metric system, write to Metric Information Office, National Bureau of Standards, Washington, D.C.

0: Some predictions turn out to be true. But it has never been proved that this is anything but happenstance. So I urge you to refrain from looking into a clouded crystal ball and look forward to a long and happy life. For no one, not even a scientifically programmed computer, can cope in advance with an unanswerable question. Our cast included Robert Dryden, Jennifer Harmon, Ken Harvey, and William Redfield. The entire production was under the direction of Hyman Brown. And now, a preview of our next tale.
1: Barney is the leading theatrical agent in New York. And he's the one I meant to...
2: You meant to what?
1: Nothing, Mama. You know me. I always talk to myself.
2: That's because you have money in the bank. Well, I may have a rich and famous daughter, but I still have chores.
1: I'll finish breakfast and come down and help you.
2: Not if it's going to interfere with your career.
1: It was like poor Mr. Joseph Carraway said to me before he died. Always go back to where you came from and renew your roots.
2: Well, we got plenty of roots that needs digging up in the South Pasture. See you later, honey.
1: Yes, Mama. Oh, Sebastian. Oh, poor Sebastian. I never meant to kill Sebastian.
0: 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Until next time, pleasant dreams.

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14: Good afternoon, ladies and gentlemen. 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Today, we're proud to welcome back to Silver Theater Metro-Goldwyn-Mayer's brilliant stars, Rosalind Russell and James Stewart, in the concluding episode of Up From Darkness, a two-part radio play especially adapted for us by True Boardman from an original story by Grover Jones. And now the lights are being dimmed and our curtain rises. It was just 3 months ago that Michael Gargan's father died the quick, dark death of disaster in a mine. And since that day, she's lived for but one purpose, to beat the mine that killed him, to rob it of the power to take men's lives. This is the task that faces Michael Gargan, played by Rosalind Russell, a task in which he has one strong ally, Tim Barlow, played by James Stewart. Our scene, the head office of the mine, early one evening. Michael is conferring with Mr. Melvin, the head bookkeeper.
15: Miss Gargan, if I hadn't worked for your father for 30 years, I wouldn't say this. But if you want to have a mine to run, you've got to stop throwing money away on them machines.
16: Throwing it away? Did it ever occur to you, Mr. Melvin, that the safety of the Gargan mine might mean more to me than the surplus in the Gargan bank account?
15: You can't run a business on sentimentality, Miss Gargan. This is a coal mine, not a charity institution. Dangerous, perhaps it is. But mining is always dangerous. Your father accepted that fact all his life.
16: Yes, he did. And because he did, he... Well, we won't argue, Mr. Melvin. Please see that the orders for the new motorized equipment are put through immediately.
15: You mean you're actually going to...
17: Hello, Mickey.
16: Oh, hello, Tim.
17: Look, I've been trying.
16: I'll be through in just a minute.
17: Oh, hello, Mama.
15: Huh. Now, here's the month's balance, Miss Gargan. If you can call it that, considering it's written mostly in red ink.
16: Thank you.
15: I'll go now. Mrs. Melvin's been waiting dinner for an hour.
16: I'm sorry. I know the change here has been hard on everybody. But things will adjust themselves in time.
15: I hope so. Good night.
16: Good night.
17: The old sourpuss. Look, Mickey, do you have to keep working 16 hours every day? I've been trying all afternoon.
16: Excuse me.
17: Oh.
16: Hello? Who? Oh, Mr. Wyrick. Fine, thank you. How's the Wyrick Coal Company? Yes, Mr. Wyrick. No, I'm sorry. I happen to feel that that's my own business and no one else's. I see. And if I don't? Well, you may as well understand this, Mr. Wyrick. If making the Gargan mine safe means running it at a loss, I'll run it at a loss. Good night.
17: What now?
16: Oh, Mr. Wyrick over in Hastings is up in arms about the improvements I'm making. Says it's unfair competition and is going to do something about it.
17: Oh, it's not so good. Don't worry, Mickey. Now, he's just talking.
16: Oh, I don't care, Tim. I'm winning. Wyrick or anyone else can say what they please, but I'm doing it. I'm licking the mine. Do you realize there hasn't been one person killed, not a serious injury since Dad, in over 3 months?
17: Yeah. Yeah, that's swell.
16: Well, think of a record like that, Tim, even before the job is finished. And by the time we've installed the rest of the equipment I've ordered,
17: now, Mickey,
16: we'll be well on our way.
17: Mickey, that's what I wanted to talk to you about now, those machines and safety devices.
16: Yes, Tim?
17: Well, never mind now. Hey, your face is dirty again. Ink this time, I think. Here, I'll fix it. You know, since you turned working woman, you can manage to get your face smudged up more.
16: Crazy. Tim.
17: Yeah.
16: Tim, I've got to check this balance.
17: Oh, look, Mickey, it'd work out swell, you know it? We could drive over to Sheridan and then go for a week at Bryant Falls. I got quite a lot saved up, and besides, I got an uncle in Dubuque who's going to leave me $3,000, and he just wrote Mom last week that he's feeling pretty low, and...
16: Tim! Wait a minute. Is this supposed to be a proposal?
17: Yeah, I guess that's what you'd call it.
16: Oh, Tim,
17: You see, Mickey, I sort of think maybe your dad would like to know that somebody was taking care of you. You know, a woman on her own can manage to get herself mixed up in more darn jams, especially if she's sort of bullheaded. And I don't know.
18: Miss Gargan.
16: Hello, Jan.
18: Miss Gargan, I just here, so I come quick tell you. Tonight at Miner's Hall, meeting.
16: Well, go on, Jan. What kind of meeting?
18: Men from mine, Miss Gargan. They meet to talk what they do about changes you make in mine. Everybody be there. I think you want to know.
16: Thanks, Jan. Thanks for telling me.
18: Okay. You do something, maybe, huh? It's not so good, Miss Gargan.
16: I know, Jan. I know. Good night.
18: Good night. Night, Tim.
16: You knew about this, didn't you, Tim?
19: I guess I did.
16: And that was the reason for your proposal?
19: Well, not the reason. Maybe it sort of rushed it a little.
16: I see.
19: Now, look, Mickey, this is serious, honest. Now, you've been up here in the office. You don't know how the men have been feeling. It started as soon as you began making changes down there, and it's been getting worse all the time. There's no telling what'll happen at that meeting.
16: No matter what happens, Tim, it can't make any difference. I started this fight, and I'm going to finish it.
19: Mickey, you still haven't answered me. Will you marry me?
16: But don't you see I can't answer that now, Tim? I can't. Believe me, not until I've finished this job. Oh, but, Tim, ask me again, will you? No matter what happens to your uncle in Dubuque.

0: Yes? I've been waiting to see just what a bunch looked like that could go on working in a woman's mind. I'm surprised at you. Some of you have even got your hands dirty. Now listen to me, you guys. Any sap knows that a woman around a mine is unlucky. And they don't make them any unluckier than Miss Michael Gargan. Look at all these fancy machines she shoved in down at the mine. Do you like all that junk?
1: No.
0: Of course you don't. And here's something else. Just wait a while till these fancy machines get really working. One by one, you'll find yourselves getting fired. The machines will be doing the work.
1: That's right.
0: Yeah, not only some of you are going to be out of a job, you'll all be out. 6 more months of that highfalutin gal boss and this mine will shut down. You'll all be in the street. Yeah, your wives and your kids will be hungry. But that don't matter. Miss Gargan don't care about them. She only cares about...
2: Slocum, that's a dirty lie and you know it.
0: I've been waiting for you to blow off, Barlow.
2: Now listen to me, you guys. This bird Slocum doesn't live here, he doesn't work here, and I'll tell you what he is. He's a hired agitator from the Wyrick Mine over at Hastings.
0: Oh, yeah? Well, how does it feel to be promoted, Barlow? A mule skinner one day and a boss foreman the next. Having a gal for a boss may be unlucky for everybody else. But it's sure all right for you.
2: Why, you low...
3: Look out, Slocum.
2: All right, get away. Let him up. Come on. Get back, you guys.
0: Nice going, Barlow. Socking a man when he's not looking.
2: You were looking then, you're looking now. Come on.
3: Now, look
2: here.
3: There's no hits
2: on
3: no
2: place. Let go of me. Get out of here.
3: Take it easy. Both fight. There'll be none of that here, Barlow.
2: Now, listen to me. Listen, all of you. Now, don't pay any attention to this guy. Don't be crazy. Look at what Mickey Gargan's trying to do. Suppose she has spent dough on those machines. It wasn't for herself, was it? And if she fired anybody, no, and she's not gonna. Now, give her a chance. She's only had 3 months. She's worked her head off. She's...
4: Mickey.
5: Hey, look. Who's in charge of this meeting? You, Mr. Saunders?
6: Yes, Miss Gargan, but...
5: I'd like to say something to the men myself.
6: Well, this is a miners' meeting, ma'am, and according to the rules, an operator
5: Then I'm
6: can't...
5: going to break your rules. Men, I heard most of what Mr. Slocum said a moment ago. And there are some things I want you to understand. He said I wanted to take your jobs away. That's not true. What I'm trying
7: hey,
5: to
7: boy,
5: do is for your own
7: we
5: good.
7: We got rules.
5: And I want you to...
7: No operators speak to a meeting unless they're invited. No. Well, what are we waiting
0: come
7: for?
0: Come on, let's go.
8: I move the meeting be adjourned.
0: Yeah, come on, boys. Come on. You can all go down the street to chambers.
5: Please. Wait a minute, please. Can't you listen to me?
2: Hey, now, what's the matter with all you? Give her a break. Wait a minute.
5: It doesn't matter, Tim.
9: I'm sorry, Miss Gargan. Nothing I can do. Such fools they are.
5: Thanks, Jan. It's all right.
9: I go back to mine. Good night.
3: Horacio.
4: Oh, Mickey, you shouldn't have come here.
5: I see that now, Tim. But we'll win them over. I know we will. What we're doing is for their own good, and as long as you believe in me, as long as you'll help me...
2: Quit it, will you?
5: Well, what's wrong, Tim?
2: I'm a liar, that's all. Now, look, Mickey. I'd lick any other man that says it, but it's true. You're wrong. And if you keep on the way you are, you'll wreck the mine.
5: Tim!
2: You've gone about it with your eyes shut. Those men have always dug coal in just one way. It's part of their life, and now you want to change that life. Well, you can't, Mickey. Believe me. You're not a miner. You can't understand.
5: Wait a minute, Tim. There's just one thing I want to know. Are you helping me finish what I started, or aren't you?
2: I can't, Mickey. Not the way you're doing it. For your own sake, I can't. You're gonna...
5: That's enough. So I've gone about it with my eyes shut, have I? Well, maybe you're right. I was blind. I was blind enough to think that you, at least, could understand. To think that what you asked me this afternoon meant...
2: Mickey, please, now listen to me.
5: Why? Why should I listen to you? I wouldn't understand. You're a miner. I'm not. We speak a different language. Fear and suffering and death, they're not the same things to you and
2: me. I'm only trying to make you see it straight.
5: Will you go now, please?
2: Mickey.
5: Go on with the rest of them to Chambers Hall.
2: Mickey,
5: go on, leave me alone.
2: Okay.
5: I'll do it alone, Dad. I'll do it anyway. I said I'd make the mine pay for your death, and I will. So help me.

0: You've just heard Act One of the second episode of Up from Darkness, starring Rosalind Russell and James Stewart. And now, before we bring you Act Two, we bring you a passing comment on today's styles.
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0: And now the final act of Up From Darkness. There are three in Middletown who have known a sleepless night. First, Michael, desolate and alone in the Gargan house on the hill, knowing that now she can expect no help in her struggle against the miners and against the mine itself. Next, Tim walking the streets while blackness turns to dawn, bitterly unhappy at his action in deserting Michael. And third, Tim's mother, who has waited through an endless night for his return.
1: And at last in the Barlow home, just after 7 in the morning.
2: Tim, boy.
3: Mom?
2: They've been waiting for you, son. Is something wrong?
3: I'm leaving, Mom.
2: Leaving?
3: Don't ask me why, I just got to.
2: So you're just like all the rest of them. Or maybe worse. At least they're not running out.
3: You don't understand.
2: Oh, don't I, though? Just because the men all called a strike, you ain't got the courage.
3: Right.
2: Don't tell me you don't know. Last night at Chambers Hall, they voted not to go to work this morning, or any morning, as long as Michael Gargan is in charge.
3: Yeah. Yeah, I see. So long, Mom.
2: Go on with you, then. And I'm not so sure but what she's well rid of you.
3: Oh, don't talk like that.
2: You're a fool, Tim Barlow. And I'm ashamed of you.
3: What do you want me to do?
2: Do? I want you to stay here and fight for the girl you love.
3: I did fight for her, Mom. I'd keep on if she was right.
2: But... if she was right, she is right. Do you think that Mickey Gargan is the only woman in Middletown who wants safety in the mine?
3: But the men, Ma.
2: The men are fools, like you. They don't like changes because they've always worked another way. It's humbug. Let them learn, I say.
3: Oh, you still don't understand. A woman just can't run a mine.
2: Why can she? So Michael's wrong, is she? Well, I'll tell you how she's wrong. She hasn't learned to tell that bunch of numbskulls where to go.
3: Mom, Mickey's a girl, remember. She can't.
2: Why can't she? She's a Gargan, isn't she? Mike Gargan called every man in this town by his first name, and vice versa. And when she learns that and a few cuss words, you'll just watch her run that mine.
3: Mom. Sock me one, will you? Go on, sock me.
2: I never needed it more, but I'm not starting that now. Oh, Tim. I couldn't be seeing you throw away your heart and your life.
3: Oh, God bless you, Mom.
2: Go on with you now. Get on and find your girl.

0: What time is it now, Jan?
1: 7:20.
0: I see.
1: But maybe still not strike. Maybe miners just late, huh?
0: All of them, Jan. All 20 minutes late. Jan, why didn't you strike, too? Why do you stay at the mine?
1: Me top man. Keep the fan going in mine. But anyway, Jan not strike. Mike Gargan always good friend to Jan. Jan always good friend to Mike's daughter. With my people. Once friend, always friend.
0: You can't always say that for my people.
1: Oh, you don't worry, Miss Michael. Tim, funny guy. He's kind of crazy, like all Americans, but
0: Jan,
1: he come back. Oh, you think Jan blind, maybe.
0: Jan, please. Please don't talk about Tim.
1: Sure not. You go home now, maybe, huh?
0: No. No, I'm going down in the mine.
1: Down in the mine?
0: I want to talk to someone.
1: But the mine empty, Miss... Oh, you mean down there, your father. Oh, yeah, I understand. Good, maybe you go. Sure, you just get on cage, I let you down. You got cap and pit lamp?
0: Yes, here's one.
1: Wait, I like. Now? You're not scared to go down alone?
0: No. I'm not scared.
1: Good. Miss Michael. Maybe down there. You say hello for Jan, huh?
0: All right, Jan.
1: Down you go.

0: understand. I had to come and tell you. I've let you down. This mine of yours, my kind. I've really fixed it up. I fixed it up so swell that nobody will come work in it. You see, you shouldn't have called me Michael after all. I guess we both see that now. I licked that bed. I told you I wouldn't. I have. But what good does it do? I can't run the mine without men to work in it.
1: Mike. Remember, girl. Mike. If they call you by your first name, you're okay. You're okay.
0: I tried, Dad. I tried. But they never will.
2: Mickey.
0: Tim.
2: Mickey, you shouldn't be down here by yourself.
0: I wasn't by myself.
2: Well, but you... Oh, yeah, I get it. Do you want me to go, Mickey?
0: No, Tim. After all, your brother's here as much as Dad.
2: Yeah. Oh, look, Mickey, there's something I want to tell you here. I love you.
0: Oh, Tim. Tim, darling.
2: Mickey,
0: Oh, don't say any more. Just hold me close. I love you, Tim. I do love you.
2: Well, then that's all that matters. When two people love each other, they're unbeatable. You know that? They are, Mickey. And now you and I are going to fight this thing through, both of us.
0: But it's too late, Timmy. I've messed everything up. I've already failed.
2: Failed? What do you mean, failed? Listen, Mickey, you're right. You're right about everything you've done. It's just how you've done it that's been wrong.
0: Why was it wrong, Tim?
2: This mine isn't just yours, Mickey. It's the men's, too. Every one of them feels about it just like Mike Gargan did. And you shouldn't have changed things all at once, Mickey. Not without talking it over with those guys. Don't you see that?
0: But how could I, Tim? I was away so long. They're like strangers to me.
2: Oh, don't let them be. They don't want a woman running the mine. Well, don't run it like a woman. Tell them where to head in at, Mickey. And if you run out of words, you just ask me. You gotta stop making them call you Miss Gargan. You gotta make them call them Mike.
0: I know that. Somebody else already told me. And I'll do it.
2: Sure you will. You're gonna fight fire with fire. That's the way we'll lick
0: them. Sure we will. Tim, what did you say?
2: I said you gotta fight fire with fire.
0: And we will, Timmy. This strike, it's gonna end now. Today. Come on, Tim.
3: Where's that whistle? At the mine. Something's happened. Let's go.
4: A strike. And I suppose that stops men dying. I'm going to that mine.
3: Safety machines. Listen to that. Something's happened at the mine.
5: I told you it was bad luck to have a woman run a mine. Come on.
3: There's the girl. There for the temple at the head of the shaft. This was all a trick to get you back to work.
4: Oh, no, it's not. Listen to me. You all walked out on me before, but this time you're going to stay and listen. So you're all on strike. None of you like the things I've done to improve the mine. You don't want to work for a woman boss, do you? Well, why don't you answer? You, Tom Carson, you don't want to work for me, do you? Or you, Luke, or you, Shorty? All right. That's all I want to know.
5: Wait a minute. Listen, everybody. This here gal's trying to cover...
6: Now, look, Slocum. Mickey's talking here, and you're going to shut up.
5: This is a free country, Barlow. You can't stop me.
6: I can't. Are you looking now?
5: Hey, you got...
6: All right, Mickey, go on. Go to him. Tell him.
4: And now, you women, what about you?
7: I'll tell you what about us. You got no right to scare us with that whistle when nothing's happened.
4: Well, something's going to happen, Mrs. Novak. Unless at least you women back me up.
8: What do you mean, back you up? Why should we?
4: Because you're women. And being women, you can't help but understand the thing I've tried to do. Change the mind? Sure, I've changed it. I've changed it to give your men a chance to live down in that hole. Well, what about it? Have you got the courage to tell your sons and husbands to go back to work? So you won't help me. So I have to fight your men alone. Well, that's great. There never was a Gargan that didn't like a fight. And boys, you've got one. None of you wants to work in the Gargan mine. You'd rather go hungry than work in it. Well, then you're going hungry. Because I hate the mine. With or without improvements, I've always hated it. So I'm going to save us all a lot of trouble. Jan, hand me that piece of timber and open that firebox.
9: Here, Miss Gargan.
4: Do you see this tipple? Well, it's 40 years old and as dry as tinder.
10: Hey, she's got a torch.
11: Miss Gargan, wait. What are you going to do?
4: Here's what I'm going to do. I'm going to burn the mine. There.
10: But the mine's on fire.
4: Oh, you've got to stop her.
11: Hey, she threw a torch down at the tipple.
4: Jack, don't stand there. The mine. Go put it out. And your job. Look at him go, so they didn't light the mine. Fight fire with fire, ain't you?
12: Mickey, and you have. Tell them where to go, boy, how you told them.
9: Work whistle now,
4: Jan.
9: Huh? Sure, why not? Fire almost out now. Pretty soon, men will go back to work. I blow whistle, let town know strike over.
12: Sure, Jan, let her blow. Go ahead.
9: Okay. And you do one swell job just now. You're damn fine boss, Mike.
4: Oh, Timmy. Timmy, I've done it. Did you hear? He called me Mike.
12: Sure he did. And they're all going to be calling you Mike. And you... Hey, Mickey, crying. Hey, you can't cry. You're boss here.
4: I know. I just can't help it.
12: You can't help it? You win, so you can't help crying. Well, I don't know. Maybe I'm crazy.
4: Yes, you are. Jan said so. Like all Americans. But, oh, Timmy... Crazy or not, I love you.

0: few minutes, I'm going to ask Rosalind Russell and James Stewart to come out in front of our silver curtain so that you may meet them in person. But first, here's another friend of yours, John Conte.
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0: For two persons such as Rosalind Russell and James Stewart, there's only one thing we can do. Roz and Jimmy, here's the microphone and several millions of your fans.
2: Go ahead, Roz, you start.
3: Well, it's been very nice for both Jimmy and me returning together to the Silver Theater.
2: Roz, you know, this is a lot like the time we were on the Silver Theater last season. You know, you just finished a new picture for Metro-Goldwyn-Mayer then, and you've just finished the Citadel for them now.
3: Well, you were all banged up from playing football last year. Really banged up.
2: Yeah, yeah, you know, it's happened again in the same place.
3: Another football picture,
2: no,
3: Jimmy?
2: No, ice skating. Now, for Ice Follies, picture MGM has me making now. I never knew ice could hit back so hard, you know?
3: No, Jimmy, there's one more thing. Even nicer than a return engagement. Conrad has told me how much the people have liked First Love since we introduced it last season.
2: Yeah, yeah. Roz, can I interrupt again?
3: You know, I suppose so.
2: I bought some silver last week, a whole lot of it. Enchantress and First Love, the pattern you named, you know, from a new house.
3: Is that mansion of yours finished?
2: No, the roof isn't on yet, but I thought I'd start furnishing it in the right way.
3: Good night, everyone.
2: So long.
3: And thank you.
0: Good night, Rosalind Russell and Jimmy Stewart. We'll see you both soon again.
1: Next week at the same time, the Silver Theater will star Francia Tone with Rita Johnson in the Vivian Bretherton story, Hollywood Legend, directed by Conrad Nagel, with original music scored and conducted by Felix Mills. All the characters and events in today's drama were purely fictional. John Conte speaking. 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

0: Well, darlings, here we are with the big show this week in Los Angeles. Los Angeles, the city of the angels. Or is it Los Angeles, the city of the angles? Well, to be safe, I'll call it L.A. Lousy with actors. How did a whiff get in there? And what a plane trip from New York, darlings. We worried all the way. When we left New York, we were worried about the weather because all we could see was rain. When we got to Chicago, we worried because all we could see was snow. But when we got to a lovely California, we stopped worrying because we couldn't see the weather at all. Smog, you know.
1: Of course, you know what smog is, don't you?
0: Well, Bob Hope.
1: Thank you. Smog is nature's protection against the glare of Crosby's shirts. Or, smog is the stuff they invented to protect the oranges from the smudge pots. Or...
0: Just a moment, darling. La Brea Tar Pits, Madman Munts, Mulholland Drive, Wilshire Bus, and Hollywood and Vine.
1: What's all that, darling?
0: I just wanted to get all your local jokes out of the way so we couldn't clutter up the rest of the big show.
1: Well, you left out Anaheim, Azusa, and Cucamonga.
0: We don't mention them on this network.
1: Oh, I see. You mean on account of J.B.?
0: That's exactly what I mean, darling.
1: Well, what have you got against Joan Blondell?
0: I am not referring to Joan Blondell. It just happens to be a name I'd rather not mention on the show. Now, Bob, what have you been doing lately?
1: J.B., a name you can't mention on this show. Oh, I know. Isn't that stupid? I mean, of course, Jetty Bavis.
0: Boor.
1: Oh, Jack Boor, of course. Look, Tulu. I'll tell you why I came over here, besides grabbing a little loot. I want you to do a guest shot on my radio show.
0: Oh, darling, do you have a radio show of your own? Who's the mistress of ceremonies on your show?
1: Nobody. Who's the mistress of ceremonies on your show? Don't tell me you haven't heard my show back east every Tuesday at 9 o'clock.
0: I never get up that early, darling.
1: No, honey, you're thinking of just plain Bing. I'm on Tuesday night from 9 to 9:30.
0: Oh, only half an hour. Oh, Bob, I'm terribly sorry, darling. What do you do with the other hour?
1: We wait for the laughs to come in. Look, let me set you straight in this radio racket. All comedy shows are a half hour.
0: I beg your pardon. My show's an hour and a half.
1: I beg your pardon. It only seems that long. How about it, Tulu? Will you come on with me next Tuesday night? We rehearse the script Monday morning, and we rehearse with the orchestra Monday night, and we have a complete dress rehearsal Tuesday afternoon. We go on the air with the show Tuesday night.
0: Oh, that fits in perfectly with my plans. I'll be there at rehearsals Monday morning and with the orchestra Monday night and at the dress rehearsal Tuesday afternoon. I just won't be able to make the show Tuesday night, darling. Will that be all right, Bob?
1: Oh, that sounds reasonable. Of course, if you can't be on the show, I'll only pay you half the salary.
0: Oh, I don't think that's fair. After all, I am coming to three rehearsals, and just because I miss one show, which only takes a half an hour...
1: Skip it, kid, skip it. With the money I'm paying you, I can get Jetty Bavis not to come on the show.
0: But, darling, it's not my fault. You would have to pick a Tuesday this week. I'm free Monday and Wednesday. How did you happen to pick Tuesday right in the middle?
1: Oh, just lucky, I guess. Look, Look, Alabama, let's level here. Are you coming on the show Tuesday or not?
0: But, Bob, if I'm going on your show, what do you want me to do on it?
1: Well, you'll do what all my guests do.
0: But I never had four sons.
1: Well, what can you do? Oh, wait a minute. No, that's not supposed to tie in. You know. I promised him I wouldn't read it that way. I didn't do it, honest.
0: Control yourself.
1: Well, what can you do?
0: I sing.
1: It's just as funny the second time. Let's go. Let's go, Tulu. They're giving us the finger. Go ahead. What the... I mean the wind-up. You know, the thing.
0: But of course, I'll have to bring my own accompanist.
1: What'd you say?
0: I said, of course, I'll have to
1: I haven't
0: bring my
1: got that.
0: Accompanist.
1: Where is that? Okay, who is he?
0: Well, he just happens to be Meredith Wilson and his 47-piece orchestra and chorus. I can't sing unless they accompany me.
1: Oh, you have a special orchestra that plays flat?
0: They do not. Now, you listen. To Meredith Wilson and his big show orchestra and chorus in a brilliant rhythmic arrangement of Orange Colored Sky.

0: That's the accompaniment I want to use when I sing on your program. You see, Meredith keeps me on key.
1: Baby, your voice should be kept under lock and key.
2: What's the matter, Miss Bankhead? Didn't you like my number?
0: What's your problem, Meredith Wilson?
2: I only said, didn't you like my orchestra number, Miss Bankhead?
0: Of course, darling. Now, look here, Bob. If you're implying that my voice is bad...
1: Now, wait a minute. I'm no music critic. Don't start sending me any letters. Personally, I'd rather write than be president.
2: Well, Miss Bankhead...
1: Wait, this is creeping up. Wait a minute.
2: I want to say to Miss Bankhead, when I finish my number, you usually say that was delightful, Meredith, or charming.
0: That was delightful, Meredith, or charming. Bob, if you want me on your show, I'm going to sing, and the song will be...

0: be there.
1: Hey, Rivet Voice, you're tearing up 42nd Street again.
2: I could have played Give My Regards to Broadway if you'd asked me to, Miss Bankhead. I have it in all the keys you sing it in. That's A, B, C, D, E, F, and G.
1: When she just sang it, it sounded more like H.
0: Don't pay any attention to him, Mary. Don't pay any attention to him, darling.
2: How can I? I haven't even met him.
0: Oh, I beg your pardon. Mary, darling, this is Bob Hope. Bob, this is Meredith Wilson, darling.
1: Glad to know you, darling.
2: Gee, Mr. Hope. Mr. Hope, this is really a happy moment.
1: For whom?
2: I've always been one of your greatest admirers, Mr. Hope. I used to see all your pictures back in Mason City. I was born there, you know. That's my hometown, Mason City, Iowa.
0: Meredith, you are not going to tell one of those repugnant stories about that obscure little hamlet of yours, are you?
2: Oh, glad you asked me. Well, sir, Miss Bankhead, I used to see every one of Mr. Hope's pictures back in Mason City, Iowa. Well, I remember going to the movie one night and I had to take standing room.
1: I know, boy. My pictures sell out all over.
2: No, it wasn't that. I had a sacroiliac. Had to stand up. Doc Frisbee, he's the druggist there.
1: You think he can help that?
2: I went there to the druggist, but he was closed up, so I went to the bicycle shop and they taped me up with that black tape they put on bicycle handles.
1: Well, they tape up seats with that stuff, too.
2: Yeah, that's what they did. Well, sir, I stood up all through that picture, laughing and scratching.
0: Look, Itchy, how much more is there to this nauseating affair?
2: Well, that's about all there is, except that when they took that tape off, wow, I've still got the scars. Would you like to see them, Mr. Hope?
1: No, no. I'll wait till they come to my neighborhood movie.
0: Meredith, if you're quite finished with that black...
3: Hey, tape... look at the size of that orchestra. Hi, fellas.
4: Hey, look, it's Phil Harris.
3: Hey, go right on, fellas. Don't let me stop the show. I'm just cutting across to my studio. Hey, what a musical aggravation. Every musician I ever fired is in that orchestra. Look at that violin section. Who's got the rosin concession there?
0: Mr. Harris, I don't know how you managed to stagger into this studio, but if you don't crawl out before I count to one, which I understand is as high as you can count, I will have you forcibly ejected.
3: Ejected? Well, push, pull, and click, click. Hey, Bob.
2: Huh?
3: Hey, Robert, what are you doing on this program?
1: Mostly straight lines.
3: Hey, Bob.
1: Hmm.
3: Hey, Robert, who's the base tomato?
1: This tomato's going to be a surprise. It's Tallulah Bankhead.
3: That's Tallulah Bankhead?
1: Yeah, that's what you like about the South.
3: Well, corn my pone if it ain't a lotsman.
0: And what carpet bag did you creep out of, Mr. Harris?
3: Baby, don't fight me. I'm filthy.
0: I don't care what state your clothes are in.
3: That thing you're wearing could stand a retread, too, girl.
1: Well, the war between two states. You notice how cleverly they set this thing up so that every time I'm about to sit down, I have a line to speak? I have one to speak, yes, I do. Luckily, my bicycle seat is taped, and I can't sit down anyway.
3: Hey, Meredith, I didn't see you.
2: Hi, Phil.
3: Well, old Meredith, you still playing that long hair stuff?
2: Yep. You still playing that curly hair stuff?
3: Sharp as a marble. By the way, Meredith, we were talking about you at the Musicians Union the other night, and some of the boys think that you're kind of eccentric. They heard through the Hollywood and grapevine that you read music. Now, I'm a committee of one to find out. Are you now or have you ever been a reader of music?
2: Well, yeah, I read music. Don't you?
3: Oh, once in a while, when I'm sitting under the dryer. But it's the same old story, Meredith. Do, la, so, fa, mi, re, no action. That kind of stuff went out with the three B's. Bach, Beethoven, and Benny.
0: How dare you, Mr. Harris?
3: What do you got against Benny Goodman? He's the king. I might even say he's the thing.
0: He's the what?
3: Hey, don't tell me you ain't heard of the thing. Hey, local, this girl don't know about the thing. They know what it is. Well, I gotta go, kids. Hey, Robert, how about you and the missus and me and Alice stepping out tonight after the show?
1: Oh, sure, Phil. By the way, how is Alice?
3: Just left her a couple of minutes ago. She was in the pink.
1: Well, have her slip into some clothes and we'll go out.
3: Robert, gee, I wish I'd have said that. I could use that on my show today.
1: You will.
3: Well, go on, hot shot.
0: Bob. Bob, what was that thing?
1: It's not that thing. It's the thing. It's a piece of music that can only be written by a guy who can't read music.
0: Meredith, have you heard of this thing, the thing?
2: Oh, sure. It's one of those tunes that don't make any sense. You have to have them every once in a while. Like, I remember back in Mason City, Iowa.
0: Oh, dear. Meredith, we're not going on tour through that one-night stand again.
2: Oh, I was just talking about things like the thing, like we used to have. You remember yesterday, Have No Bananas?
0: That was before my time, darling.
1: Your time was before bananas.
2: No, everybody used to sing that song. I knew it so well that I could sing it backwards.
0: Yeah, that should be very interesting.
2: Oh, it is. It goes, today bananas, no have we. Bananas, no have we. Yes.
0: And that's the thing.
2: Oh, no, the thing came later. First we had this.

0: bananas. We have no bananas today.
1: And then we had another one. This was really the thing, called Three Little Fishes.

0: what about the thing?
1: Oh, we got that, too. Here, be my guest, Miss Bankhead. Here's a copy of the music. Just read that lyric.
0: While I was walking down the beach, one bright and sunny day, I saw a great big wooden box floating in the bay. I pulled it in and opened it up, and much to my surprise, I discovered her right before my eyes.
2: Oh, I discovered it.

0: Does that answer your question, Miss Bankhead?
1: Well, darling, I can't say very much for the melody, but I must admit the lyric was quite dull.
2: You know what I like, Meredith? That hot horn in your band. He plays a lot of trumpet.
1: Why, that's Louis Armstrong. Louis, darling, what are you doing in the orchestra? Come over here.
3: Hello, Tallulah.
1: Louis, how are you? Oh, I want you to meet Bob Hope.
3: Oh, I know this cat, man. He's gone.
2: You said it, Louis. I've been gone for about 8 pages now. Tell me, L.A., you playing that trumpet around L.A.?
3: No, B.H., I've been up in La Lelivy.
2: Oh, Las Vegas, huh?
3: Yeah, man.
2: Well, how'd you make up there at L.V., L.A.?
3: Okay. Where'd you up there, B.H.? How'd you make out?
2: P.U.
3: What happened, B.H.?
2: The roulette wheel. I went for a G. You see L.A.?
3: Oh, yeah.
1: Are you gentlemen making your initial appearance on radio? Louis, I was hoping you'd mention that article I wrote about you for Flair magazine. Did you see it?
3: Oh, I did, Tallulah, and I thought it was very...
1: Louis, you went over that word 100 times. Yeah. I told you it was erudite.
3: Yeah, oh, I think that's the word.
1: Thanks, Louis. It's sweet of you to say that, Bob. Did you read the article I wrote on Louis Armstrong?
2: Yes, and I thought it was Erwick.
3: Yeah, that's the word.
1: You're just joking, I know. Oh, Louis, you are my favorite musician.
3: Thank you, Tallulah.
1: And Bob, you're my favorite comedian.
2: Thanks, Tallulah.
1: Well, hasn't one of you gallant gentlemen anything to add?
2: Oh, sure. May I return the compliment to Lou and say that Louis is my favorite musician.
3: And thanks, Bob, and you're my favorite comedian.
1: Boys, shall we go around once more?
2: Oh, sure. To Lou, I'm your favorite comedian.
3: And I'm your favorite musician.
2: This is fun. Let's play it again. This time for money.
1: If anybody's going to play anything, Louis is going to play his fabulous trumpet. How about it, Louis?
3: That's what I came here for.
1: Ladies and gentlemen, a real treat. Louis Armstrong with Meredith Wilson's orchestra in Fillmore's brilliant arrangement of a song I know you all want to hear, Ain't Misbehavin'.
4: No one to talk with, all by myself. No one to walk with, I'll never be on the shelf. Misbehaving, save my life. Oh, baby, those bonds I need. Now for certain, the one I love. Through flirting, you that I'm thinking of. Misbehaving, oh, baby. Pop those bubbles through the net. Like Jack Horner. In a corner, don't go nowhere.

0: That was the greatest ever, Satchmo. Louis, you know what my ambition is? I want somebody to make a recording with you. Someday. Read it wrong. Press on, darling.
1: Well,
0: I want someday to make a recording with you, Louis.
1: Well, what have you got against me, Tulu?
0: Now, just a minute, Armstrong. I sing, you know.
1: Oh, yeah, I heard about you singing.
0: Oh, you heard about it really well? Mm-hmm.
1: I was standing on Broadway, and a man came up and gave me your regards.
2: Must have been one of those Herald Squares. Look, Tulu. If you want to come on my program and sing, this might be a good time to show what you can do. Louis, how about it? Could you improvise a little something for Tousletop?
1: Anything you like.
2: Okay, baby, let's hear something. If you're going to audition, let's do it now. I don't want you to louse up my show.
0: Me audition?
2: Me, Cleveland Indian.
0: Besides, darling, I'm not prepared.
2: Oh, you didn't bring your voice with you, huh? So much the better. Come on, I'll help you out.
0: Oh, no, Bob, no.
2: Oh, come on, let's make her sing. How about it, folks? Well, if nobody wants to listen to her, I...
0: Now, just a censored minute, Hope. If they want to hear me sing, I'll sing. And we'll leave it to the audience whether I sing on your show or not.
2: Okay, anyone else? Last chance, sedatives, sleeping pills, revolvers. Yes, ma'am, we have earplugs. No, madam, only two to a customer. What do you mean you need three?
0: Louis, you'll need a couple of those earplugs.
1: Better lay a couple of those earplugs on me, too, Daddy.
0: Well, I'm certainly not going to listen to this by myself. Give me a couple, too.
2: Okay, Louis, let's hear it. I'll start you off, Tulu.
0: This is a lot of fun, darling, but I have to ring my chimes. This is NBC, the National Broadcasting Company.
2: My melancholy, babe. We're off the air, yes. Well, let's go.

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Bing Crosby and Bob Hope, and by the makers of Anacin for fast relief from pain of headache, neuritis, and neuralgia. The big stars on this program are Louis Armstrong, Bob Hope, Deborah Carr, Frankie Lane, Jerry Lewis, Dean Martin, Dorothy McGuire, Meredith Wilson and his Big Show Orchestra and Chorus, and every week your hostess, the glamorous, unpredictable Tallulah Bankhead.

0: Yes, darlings. This is Tallulah, broadcasting from Hollywood, Bankhead. Telling you that if you don't listen to the big show, you're a big schmo. Or if you're in a stew and you don't know what to do, listen to Tallulah. And you'll never be blue. So new.
1: Well, Tallulah Bankhead, girl Burl.
0: Well, Bob Hope.
1: Thank you, Tallulah. I'm happy to be here with you on your second Hollywood version of the big show.
0: Oh, it's nice having you, darling. Nice to catch you on the ground for a change.
1: Yes. I have been traveling a lot lately, but I've got to stop it. I have so many labels on my trunks, the laundry won't take them anymore.
0: And, Bob, darling, I know the sacrifice you're making, giving up the Los Angeles Rams-Chicago Bears championship game at the Coliseum.
1: And you're not kidding, but that's all right. I've got to keep working. After all, I'm a comedian. I have a government to support. But it's nice being here with you, Tallulah, during the Yuletide season. Of course, whenever I think of Christmas, I think of my old folks back home. Take it, Iowa. You know, the Christmas season brings out the sentiment in a body. Yes, sir. I'm the kind of guy who does a lot of traveling, but I'm like anybody else. No matter where you go, you never get very far away from that old hometown. And I was reared in Cleveland. I can remember way back to the time I was a baby. I was born in a poor family. My mother couldn't even afford talcum powder. She used to turn my little body over and sprinkle it with Dutch cleanser. Till I was 10 months old, I didn't know whether I was a boy or a kitchen sink. That's why at Christmas time, I like to go back to Cleveland to see my folks. And they're always happy to see me. Of course, they're just as happy getting it by mail, but I always feel sentimental about my hometown. With all the friendly faces, the familiar buildings, Main Street, Elm Street lying parallel to it, and my Uncle Louie lying parallel to both. People said he was a drunkard, but he wasn't. He only drank a little bit to steady himself. Sometimes he got so steady he couldn't move. My family were very poor, and we lived in a little shack, just two rooms and a path. But even though... But... Couldn't hear it, huh? But even though... But even though we were poverty-stricken, I was even sophisticated as a baby. I was so high class, I wouldn't suck my thumb till they put it in a cigarette holder. But my mother was one of those dear hearts and gentle people. She tried to raise us right, even though we were broke. She couldn't buy us underwear, but she did the best she could. She lined us all up and painted buttons on our stomachs. She couldn't even afford to buy me a haircut. My hair was so long, till I was 19 years old, I thought I was a St. Bernard. I found out I wasn't just in time.

I was going steady with an Airedale. But what a picture comes to mind when I think of the old hometown. Old Pappy Walker sitting in front of the general store carving a sailboat in a bottle. I wonder if he ever got out of the bottle when the sailboat was finished. And then there was Miss Drainafor, my old teacher. I can still see her sitting in the classroom, an old lady just knitting. She was knitting an old man. On a vacation, Miss Drainafor used to go to the big city and burn the candle at both ends. For weeks after, she couldn't put on a hat or sit down. And when I think of the Yuletide season, I always think of my parents. My father was a great man and a big practical joker, too. So was my mother. They finally played a trick on each other. Me. You know, I started the first quiz show in Cleveland. When I was born, my father took one look at me and asked the doctor, "What is it?" Doctor answered, "Well, I missed that one. Can I stand by for the jackpot?" Father was betting on a boy and mother was betting on a girl. But Doctor won. He had me across the board. But we were a proud family, people of the soil. We'd been farmers for generations, and everything we did was connected with the soil. In fact, we were the dirtiest family in the state. But it was a happy family. My father worshipped my mother. He got her everything. He wasn't wealthy. He was a shoplifter. When he walked out of a department store, the whole left side of the building sagged. Like all families, we were hit by the Depression. My father was hurt in the crash of 29. The runway at Minsky's collapsed on his head. Well, before I knew it, it was time for me to go to school. I was enrolled in a finishing school for backward children. And I did very well. I started in the eighth grade, and in no time at all, I was back in kindergarten. It was in the third grade that I first fell in love. I know it sounds kind of silly to be in love with the third grade, but don't forget, I was 38 years old. And I'll never forget the first time I kissed my little girlfriend. She was wearing braces, and I was wearing braces. And when we kissed, our braces locked. After that, we went everywhere together. Then came graduation time, with all the kids in their caps and gowns. I caused quite a sensation. My gown was strapless. I did very well in sports at school. I had a typical athlete's physique. Big chest, hard stomach. But that's all behind me now. But I used to play football when I was in school. It was part of the cure. And all of the fans around Cleveland knew my name. It was painted on my bucket. I had a very peculiar nickname. They called me Neckline Hope. I was always plunging down the middle, but never really showed anything. My first year, I was disqualified from playing football for a scholastic reason. Stupidity. I thought the big nine were my toes. It was right about then that I met her. Yes, her. I never did find out what her name was. She was a vision of loveliness. She had long blonde hair and luscious red lips, which she wore in a bun on the top of her head. But the best part about her was that she was tattooed. That made it nice for me because I couldn't afford a television set. But we almost broke up. I'd seen the picture before. We were very much in love. She called me baby and I called her my little pussycat. I called her pussycat because I thought she'd take the hint and shave off her whiskers. Finally came the day of our wedding. She was a sentimental girl, so she got married in her grandmother's dress. She looked lovely, but her poor grandmother almost froze to death. It was a lovely ceremony, except for the kiss. My nose created a suction, and we had to be separated with a razor blade. Yes, we were married. And tomorrow marks our 25th anniversary. It'll be 25 years since we've talked to each other.

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1: And now, darlings, the two young Paramount stars who have taken the country by storm. The only comedy act in show business that can possibly follow Bob Hope, Dean Martin, and Jerry Lewis.
2: Okay, thank you very much. That's very sweet of the Lulabunkus. We're very happy. Very happy to be here. You've been on for over a half hour already. Wash up, get your money, and get out of here. Leave your social security number. We'll take over now. Here we are on the big show. You know this is the day. Hey. And I would never...
3: Hey, Jerry. Crazy. What's wrong with you? You got to conduct yourself like a gentleman on the big show. Now, don't louse me up here like you do everywhere else. Aren't you happy to be on the big show?
2: Ask me no questions. I'll tell you no lies. I don't like her.
3: You don't like Miss Bankhead?
4: Young man.
2: Dean, she's going to hit me.
3: Ah, come on, Jerry. Now, come on. Let's settle down.
2: All righty, Dean. We'll have a cup of...
3: All righty, Dean.
2: Because you said, let's settle down. We'll have a cottage small by a waterfall with roses rambling round the door and the patter of little feet across the floor.
3: Yeah, mice.
2: Oh, but Dean, I don't like it here. Come on, let's go back to the marble tournament. I'll treat. I got two Aggies.
3: No, Jerry, you don't understand. Miss Bankhead was complimenting us by saying we were the only act who could follow Bob Hope.
2: Us she compliments. Everyone else she insults. I told you she don't like us.
4: Ah, but Jerry, darling.
2: I did not come here not to be insulted.
4: Well, Jerry, if you won't listen to reason, I'm going to call on your partner, Dean Martin, to sing.
3: Well, I'd be glad to, Miss Banker.
4: Ladies and gentlemen, Dean Martin will sing.
2: Dean, she's going to introduce you for all these years. For all. Oh.
5: My tongue got in the way of my eye tooth. I couldn't see what I was saying.
3: Yeah.
2: She's going to introduce you. For all these years, we have been partners, and now you are going to let her introduce you. What are you doing to me?
3: Miss Bankhead, would you mind if Mr. Lewis introduced me awfully?
4: As I'm sure only he can. All right, Mr. Lewis, we'll introduce the song. What are you going to sing, Dean?
3: La Vie en Rose.
4: You may introduce him, Jerry.
2: Thank you. Mr. Martin, I want to introduce La Vie en Rose. La Vie en Rose is my partner, Mr. Martin. But this is a very beautiful La Vie en Rose arranged and conducted. I should say conducted by Meredith Wilson. This is arranged by our own wonderful conductor, Mr. Dick Stabile. Dean Martin sings La Vie en Rose, and this is swell.

0: darling, darling. You're darling, darling. Darling, darling, darling. Dean, come here. Is she for real? From this she makes a living.
1: Now, Jerry, don't tell me you've never heard of Tallulah Bankhead. Jerry, I'm speaking to you. Why don't you answer me?
0: You told me not to tell you I never heard of Tallulah Bankhead. I made a boo-boo.
1: Look, Jerry, you made a double boo-boo. Tallulah Bankhead is a great stage actress. Surely you saw her in Private Lives.
0: I don't butt into other people's business.
1: No, Jerry, it was a stage show. Didn't you see it?
0: I don't remember. What was the picture playing with it?
1: There was no picture playing with it, just a stage show. She's been in a lot of stage shows. She played in Rain.
0: That's how she got so hoarse?
1: Ah, come on now, Jerry. Haven't you heard of Tallulah Bankhead and the Little Foxes?
0: Oh, she's an animal trainer.
1: No, no. Tallulah Bankhead in Skin of Our Teeth.
0: Skin of Our Teeth?
2: Oh, come now, Basil. This has gone far enough. Far enough, do you hear? Do you hear me? Do you hear me? I said, far enough, do you hear?
0: Dean, are you listening?
1: Jerry, you don't seem to get the idea. Now, I remember taking you to a play once. I even remember you stopped into the lobby and you got yourself a glass of orangeade.
0: Oh, yeah. I remember the orangeade, and the girl with a flashlight told us we could sit down on the seats and be comfortable while we were drinking the orangeade. And a fella came out and sang something about an enchanted evening, and a girl washed her hair, and a bunch of sales were running after some dames, and a girl was saying, happy talky, talky, happy talk. What you have to go through just to drink a lousy glass of orangeade.
1: That's the place, Jerry.
0: I went back there, you know. There was such a crowd waiting, I couldn't get in. I guess everybody found out they have the best orangeade in town.
1: Now you got it. That's it. Tallulah Bankhead in the theater.
0: Oh, now I know. She's the one who makes the orangeade. From this, she makes a living.
1: Ah, oh, Jerry, stop being so stupid.
0: So how will you make a living?
1: You know, this is tougher than I thought it was going to be.
0: Please be patient with me, Dean. I've got a terrible headache.
1: Where do you keep it?
0: Ha, ha, ha, ha. That's very funny. You see, I said I got a terrible headache, and he says, where do you keep it? He's making out like I haven't got a head.
2: Joke over.
1: You don't have to explain my joke.
0: So, Dean, what are friends for?
1: All right, come on, let's get back to the theater.
0: I'm not thirsty.
3: Well, boys, how's it going?
0: Dean, she's back again. Don't let her hit me.
1: Oh, why don't you stop? She won't hurt you.
0: Could I feed her?
1: She's very friendly.
0: Could I scratch her behind the ear?
3: Dean, tell me, is he for real?
1: I often wonder.
0: I want to apologize, Miss Bankhead. I shouldn't have been so fresh. Dean told me all about your sickness. Does it hurt much?
3: Does what hurt much?
0: The skin of your teeth.
3: Why, you little half-sized, half-idiot, half-imbecile.
0: Dean, she did it. She likes us. We're in. She insulted us.
1: She didn't insult me.
0: Dean, don't worry. She said half. We're partners. You get half of everything I get.
3: Say, Bob Hope, what's all this I hear about giving Crosby for Christmas?
4: Well, Bing's Papa Santa Claus this year, you know, in a Chesterfield Christmas carton.
5: Bob, it's a very nice gift. I've already bought several. 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
4: Well, I was supposed to be Jimmy, but old Sag has gotten so fleshy there just wasn't room. 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
1: Tallulah.
3: Yes, Dean, what is it, darling?
1: My partner Jerry and I were thinking...
3: Oh, that's very funny. Let's get on with the rest of the show.
0: Wait a minute, missus. He didn't tell you yet. So what are you laughing for? Dean Martin has something to tell you, and he is my friend, and I would gladly die for him. Would I not, Dean Martin, die for you?
1: Sure he would. Go ahead, Jerry. Show her. Drop dead.
0: I can't die today. I don't feel so good.
3: Darling, stop being morbid. What were you going to say, Dean?
1: I speak. We would like to meet... We would like to meet Mr. Bob Hope in person and make a deal with him. Do you think he'll sell us some jokes or maybe trade us some jokes?
3: Well, why don't you talk to Bob about it? Come on, Bob, darling. Here, the boys want to do some business with you. You know Mr. Martin?
4: Oh, sure. Hi, Tony.
3: And Mr. Lewis. And Mr. Lewis.
4: Hi, Joe.
6: Hi, Mort.
0: Time out, conference. Dean, you think he really doesn't know us, or is he making a joke?
1: He's making a joke.
7: Darling!
1: Mr. Hope, would like to consummate a little deal with you. Would you sell us some jokes, or maybe you'd be interested in trading a few jokes?
4: Well, I don't get you.
0: Well, I'll give you, for instance... I'll give you a brand new joke I made up today out of a magazine. For one of your old jokes.
4: Well, what's the joke?
0: A joke. You say to somebody, I went to see Albert Einstein. And somebody says, how did you find him? And you say, I pushed back his hair and there he was. Now you give me one of your old jokes.
4: No deal.
1: Now, wait a minute, Mr. Hope. Don't pass that joke up. You know, there are two other jokes you can make out of it. Now, like, how did you find your steak? Oh, I pushed back the potatoes and there it was. Or, how did you find the West? Pushed back the Indians and there it was.
4: If anybody asks me how I found Martin Lewis, I'll say pretty dull.
1: All right, Mr. Hope. I'll make the supreme sacrifice. I got a brand new Groucho Marx joke.
4: Really? Brand new?
1: You bet your life.
4: Okay, I'll trade you even up. Somebody fall down? What was that? Brand new? I bet your life. That's what I'm... Well, anyway, okay. Somebody's wearing a neon nose here. I don't know. Say, okay, I'll trade you even up for a brand new Phil Harris.
1: All right, that's a deal. Let's see it.
4: Oh, no, sight unseen.
1: Okay, here you are. I got it written down here.
4: Okay, and here's yours.
0: Wait a minute, fellas. You're playing without me? Who blew up the ball? So I want to trade, too. I got a brand new Fred Allen. I'll trade you for that Phil Harris.
1: That's a trade, kid. Here you are.
0: And here are you.
4: Now, let me see what this says.
1: Yeah, let's read them.
8: How did you find Albert Einstein? I pushed back his hair and there he was.
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3: Darlings, prepare for some excitement. Appearing with us in a few minutes will be 2 glamorous movie stars, members of the Actors Company, Deborah Carr and Dorothy McGuire. Deborah Carr can currently be seen with Stuart Granger and Richard Carlson in Metro-Goldwyn-Mayer's Technicolor production, King Solomon's Mines. Oh, and yes, don't think I'm forgetting another star on our show, Frankie Lane. It's just that I have a little funny way of my own to introduce them. Hey, joke. Tallulah, how will you find Deborah Carr?
0: Dr. McGuire and Frankie Lane. And I say,
3: I'll just push back my chimes, and there they'll be. This is NBC, the National Broadcasting Company. Well, darlings, I suppose you've noticed something unusual about our big show today. So far, there have been no women. A present company excepted, of course. But we are just about ready to make up for it. What with Deborah Carr and Arthur McGuire on our show. Oh, what am I doing? There's still another man whom I haven't presented, and what a man.
4: You know I'm here, Tulu. I've already been on.
3: Oh, not you, Bob. I'm talking about Frankie Lane.
4: Well, what's so special about him? Let's skip Lane and get to the girls.
0: Hey, Dean, look who's sitting there. Two big movie actresses.
1: Well, don't get excited, Jerry. So are we.
0: We're movie actresses.
4: Are you through, crew? Say, don't crowd, fellas. There's enough here for everybody.
3: Thank you, darling.
4: And one left over for somebody.
0: Two girls and three boys. It don't come out even, so I'll choose first.
1: No, you hold it, Jerry. I'll take Deborah Carr.
0: Now, it's one girl and two boys. Eeny, meeny, miny, Meyer. I will choose Dorothy McGuire. Okay, Dorothy? Dean, I don't think she likes me.
1: Ah, don't be silly, Jerry. Of course she does. I think you're a handsome, intelligent, attractive young man. I think you're real nice.
0: So if you like me, you take me out.
1: I'll tell you what, Germ. You and I'll take Deborah.
4: Oh, yummy. I'll take Dorothy McGuire. Okay, fellas, we're all set to take the girls out after the show. Pass the sen-sen.
3: Now, just wait a minute. I've been standing here listening to this juvenile Casanovian drivel with ill-concealed contempt. Using this show to divide up two lovely ladies is as disgusting a display of ill manners and bad taste as I have ever seen.
7: Hello, Miss Bankhead.
3: Ah, Frankie Lane, darling. You're just in time, Frankie. You're just in time. Three of us couples are going out after the show.
7: Okay, I'll take Dorothy McGuire.
3: She's spoken for, darling.
7: So, okay, I'll take Deborah Carr.
3: Sorry, someone's taking her. Well...
7: Well, I could call my wife. Maybe she'll want to go.
3: Isn't he sweet? Well, what about me?
7: Well, if my wife can go, we'll need a babysitter.
3: What? Sing your song, Lane.
7: Okay, I'm going to live till I die. Meredith, if you please.
9: If you're troubled by the blues,

0: Little cry, you gotta play for the sky.
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1: Ladies and gentlemen, we welcome to the big show the Actors' Company of Hollywood, which is composed of some of the outstanding creative artists in Hollywood who have brought the living American theater to the West Coast. Tonight, the Actors' Company has graciously invited me to appear with them in a radio adaptation of Clare Booth Luce's Broadway play, The Women. The scene is in the living room of Mary Haynes on Park Avenue, the time, afternoon, the occasion, canasta. Dorothy McGuire appears as Peggy, Deborah Carr as Mary, and I play Sylvia. Ladies and gentlemen, the Actors' Company.

0: Excuse me, Sylvia. I think I'd better join the others. I haven't seen Mary's children yet. They're just back from the park.
1: Wait, Peggy. I've got something to tell you. I'll burst if I have to wait.
0: Oh, I knew you had something. I'm not sure you should tell me, Sylvia.
1: Now, don't be stupid, Peggy. Stephen Haynes is two-timing Mary. He's playing around. He's got a girl.
0: Oh, I don't believe it. Is it true?
1: Wait till you hear. Now, you know I go to Michael's for my hair. You ought to go, pet. I despise whatever does yours. Well, that's the most wonderful new manicurist there. Aren't my nails divine? Look, dear, a jungle red.
0: Go on, Sylvia. What are you trying to say?
1: Well, now, this manicurist is marvelous. I was doing my nails, and I was looking through Vogue. You know, the one with Mary in the Beaux-Arts ball costume.
0: Oh, yes, she wore a white powdered wig, and she looked lovely.
1: Yes. Well, now, this manicurist, Mrs. Fowler, she said, is that the Mrs. Haynes who is so awfully rich?
0: And what difference does it make to her?
1: Oh, I forget what she said next. You know how these creatures are. Babble, babble, babble, babble, babble, babble. Never let it for a moment. When suddenly she said, I know Mr. Haynes' girlfriend.
0: Oh, how could you listen to her?
1: Listen to her, my dear. How do you suppose I felt? I couldn't very well shut her up. I mean, I had to find out who the other woman was.
0: Does Mary know about this?
1: No, but she's bound to find out. If a woman's got any instinct, she feels when her husband is off the reservation. I know I would, but not Mary. If only there was some way to warn her.
0: Sylvia, you're not going to tell her.
1: Why, certainly not, my dear. But I'd die before I'd be the one to hurt her like that.
0: Couldn't someone shut that manicurist up?
1: A good story like that? A lot these girls care whose lives they ruin.
0: Dirty, isn't it?
1: Foul! My dear, the whole thing's disgustingly unfair to Mary. I feel her like a disloyal skunk. Well, just knowing about it. You know, I worship Mary. She's my dearest friend in the world.
0: Heaven, help her.
1: Shut up, Peggy. Here she is. Shut up.
2: I'm so sorry to have kept you. I was talking to Stephen. Where are the others?
0: They're in with the children, Mary.
1: Well, darling, how is Stephen, the old dear? And did you give him my love?
2: I did, Sylvia. Stephen's not so well.
1: Oh. What's the trouble?
2: Nervous indigestion. That's why I have a plain cook now.
1: Oh, there's nothing worrying, Stephen.
2: Oh, no, he's just been working late. He's not coming home again tonight.
1: Oh, are you sure it's work, darling? You're not a beautiful blonde.
2: Oh, Sylvia.
1: Well, Stephen's a very attractive man.
2: Isn't he? I can't imagine why he hasn't deserted me for some glamorous creature long ago.
0: Oh, Mary, you do sound smug.
2: Oh, let me be, Peggy. How can you be too sure of what you believe in most?
1: I wouldn't be sure of anyone if we were able to get up and totter across a room. I always tell my spouse, if you ever manage to make a fool of me, I'll deserve what I get.
0: You certainly will.
1: Oh, Mary, have you seen my new nail color? How do you like that?
0: Oh, it's attractive, Sylvia.
1: Oh, you can't imagine how it stays on. I get it at Michael's. You ought to go, Mary.
0: Sylvia.
1: Oh, a wonderful new manicurist. Olga's her name. She's marvelous.
0: Let's play canasta.
1: Now, look, Mary, they call it jungle red.
0: Looks as if you'd been tearing at somebody's throat.
1: Well, that does it, Peggy. I'll never tell you another thing.
0: That will be just fine.
2: Now, girls, I really do like Sylvia's polish. It's new and smart. Michael's? Olga, jungle red. I'll remember that. Shall we cut for deal, Sylvia, you and I? I feel lucky today.
1: Do you, darling? Well, you know what they say, lucky in cards.
2: Michaels, Olga, jungle red. Yes, I went to Michaels, and I had my nails done by Olga. And I had my world destroyed, too. I found out what my friends already knew. Stephen had another woman, Crystal Allen. The place they send wives with shattered worlds is called Reno. It wasn't long before we were there. Oh, yes, Peggy and Sylvia had to go, too. Divorce seemed to be catching.
0: Well, Sylvia...
1: What are you doing in Reno, Peggy?
0: I couldn't resist the slot machines.
1: I can imagine. Well, relax, darling. You'll get a better break from those one-armed bandits than you got from dear husband John.
0: And I suppose you came here for the rodeo?
1: Don't be crude, dear. What if he does look a little bent when he's not on his horse? He's the best I could find in this town. At least I'm not going to sit around and mope like Mary.
0: Now, don't start anything, Sylvia. This is Mary's last night. She got to decree tomorrow. I'm praying she'll get a call from New York tonight.
1: You mean Mary would take Stephen back?
0: Well, why not? Why not? You think I wouldn't take John back? That is, if we hadn't feuded so terribly over money.
1: Oh, stop sniveling. You and Mary have no pride. I'd roast on a spit before I'd take Howard Fowler back. Kicking me out like that after all I sacrificed.
0: You did? What did you do?
1: I gave him my youth. But I got paid plenty. The skunk.
0: Oh, Sylvia, why do you hate Mary so?
1: I don't hate her. It's just that she was always so smug about her husband and her happiness. Now she's down like all the rest of us.
2: Yes, Sylvia, I'm down now. We're all in the soup together. By the way, here's a letter that came for you.
1: Oh, thanks. Haven't heard from Stephen, I suppose.
2: No, it's too late for that, I'm afraid.
1: Well, sweetheart, he's hardly worth a broken heart.
2: The less you have to say about me and Stephen, the better I like it.
1: Well, I'm only trying to cheer you up. That's more than you do for me.
2: I'm doing enough just being pleasant to you.
1: Ah, you have got the gist of it.
0: Now, you let Mary alone. We're all in the same fix.
1: Oh, I'm just trying to make her see that life isn't over just because Stephen let her down.
2: I'm glad you've adjusted to the inevitable, Sylvia.
1: What do you mean by that crack, darling?
0: She means what we read in the New York papers this morning. Your husband is marrying Miriam Aaron of the Vanities.
1: Why, you little bitch.
2: Now, Sylvia.
1: Did you know this?
2: Oh, Sylvia, why do you care? You don't love Howard.
1: Oh, Mary, how could you do this to me?
2: I'm terribly sorry, Sylvia.
1: This humiliation, this carefully timed insult. And after all I've done for you.
2: And what have you done for me?
1: I warned you.
2: I'm not exactly grateful for that.
1: Oh, aren't you? Listen to me, you ball of conceit. You're not the object of pity, you suppose. Plenty of the girls are tickled to death you got what was coming to you. You deserve to lose Stephen, the stupid way you acted. But I always stood up for you like a loyal friend. What thanks do I get? You knew about this woman. You stood by gloating. Why?
2: Get out of here. Get out.
1: I hate you. I hate you. I hate everybody. I hate everybody. You wait. Someday you'll need a woman friend. Then you'll think of me.
2: Well, that is that.
0: Oh, Mary, what are we doing here? What is happening to us?
2: We're being written off the books, Peggy.
0: But you haven't given up, Mary. Not really. You still think in your heart that Stephen will call. Don't you, Mary? Don't you?
2: No. No, Peggy, it's too late. If he were going to call, he wouldn't have waited until now, the very last minute.
0: We need someone to protect us from all this.
2: A woman's best protection is the right man. And obviously, your John isn't the right man, Peggy, and you'll forget all about him in another month.
0: Another month? Oh, no. No, I can't stand it here another moment. Oh, I can't, Mary. I can't.
2: But Peggy, what's the matter with you?
0: I'm going to have a baby. Oh, Mary, what shall I do?
2: Do? Well, there's only one thing to do. New York, operator. Peggy, what's the number?
0: Eldorado 52075.
2: Eldorado 52075.
0: Oh, I can't tell him now. Oh, Mary, I know I was wrong, but it's no use. You just don't know the things he said to me. And I have my pride.
2: Reno's full of women who all have their pride. Hello? Mr. Day, please. Reno calling. Just hold on a moment.
0: Hello, John? Oh, no, no, no, I'm not sick. Oh, John, I'm going to have a baby. Oh, my dear. Are you? Oh, dearest. Do you? Oh, dearest, so am I. Of course I forgive you. Oh, yes, precious. Yes, lamb. On the very next train. Oh, Johnny, when I get back, things are going to be so different. And, dear, do you mind if I reverse the charges? Well, Mary, I've got to pack. Oh, Mary, I can't bear to leave you here alone. Why don't you do something about Stephen?
2: It's different with me, Peggy. Stephen is marrying another woman, but she doesn't love him. I do. That's the way it is.
0: But, Mary, why don't you fight for him? Your marriage isn't really ended until you end it.
2: Fight? Yes. Why not, Peggy? Why not? Fight the way other women fight. You're right, Peggy. It isn't ended, is it? If your heart doesn't say so, it's not ended.

0: This powder room looks like ladies' night at Madison Square Garden. Here, Peggy, try my lipstick. I can't bear that shade you're using.
1: Thanks, Sylvia. What do you think of the party?
0: Gruesome. I hate this club.
1: You know, Mary is here tonight.
0: Yes, I saw her. First time she's been out in a year. Why, do you suppose?
1: She's here because Stephen is here and his new wife.
0: Well, why should Mary be here because Stephen's here? Don't tell me she's still in that punchy.
1: Well, why not? Now, look here, Sylvia. You knew that crystal creature, didn't you?
0: I met her. What makes you think Mary thinks she has a chance?
1: I've got a hunch you could tell her that.
0: Maybe I could.
1: Oh, what do you mean?
0: That Stephen of hers is a Puritan. Bless his little Plymouth Rock soul. My psychoanalyst tells me that men of his generation were brought up to believe that wives who carry keys to other apartments are strictly for burning.
1: What are you talking about?
0: Well, I shouldn't be talking about it at all. But I will tell you this. I visited this crystal a month ago, and while she was bathing, I rummaged around and came across a key. A little gold key.
1: A key to what?
0: To an apartment where the new Mrs. Stephen Haynes still sees an old boyfriend, Jim Winston.
1: Sylvia, you've got to tell Mary.
2: Tell Mary what, girls?
0: Oh, Mary, you're looking ravishing. Is this your first night out since Reno?
2: Yes, darling. I'm a recluse. Stay home and brood.
1: Mary, you've been sitting out there in that club all night with Jim Winston. I've seen how he is.
0: Intoxicated as usual, I'll bet.
2: Yes, Sylvia.
0: Find out anything, darling?
2: Plenty. I think he's the secret in Crystal's life.
0: Aha, so you have been digging. Well, I hope you know what you're talking about, dearie.
2: Yes, I know what I'm talking about, Sylvia. I know all about Crystal and Jim Winston, and Jim Winston is just waiting for me to cue him so that he can tell Stephen everything about his precious new wife.
0: Good girl.
2: Yes, Jim Winston thinks I'm a very much abused gal. His Western chivalry is about to light up like a crepe Suzette.
0: Well, this couldn't be the little Mary who put herself high on the pedestal above all us poor, downtrodden, unfortunate females a year ago.
1: Now, Sylvia, you have the proof Mary needs. Give her that key.
2: What key?
0: My darlings, I never become embroiled in divorce actions, other people's. I photograph terribly.
1: Come on, Sylvia. For once in your life, play ball. Give Mary that key.
0: Mary, do you mean you'll take that floozy's leftovers?
2: I'll take him, thank you. I love him.
0: Why, Mary, haven't you any pride?
2: Pride? That's a luxury a woman in love can't afford.
0: Well, what do you do if I give you the key?
2: If it's what I think it is, I'm going out there right now and let Jim Winston tell Stephen the truth, the whole truth about Mrs. Crystal Haynes. Then I'll move in and get him back.
0: Why, Mary, I believe you will. Well, here, darling, take the key. Incidentally, pet, it's for 807 Gothic Arms, a real flea bag. The elevator boys make excellent witnesses.
2: Make way for a lady who is about to fight for her man and no holds barred.
0: Why, Mary, what a dirty female trick.
2: I had a year to sharpen my claws, darling. How do you like my nails, Sylvia? Jungle red, pet. Good night, ladies.
0: Oh, Deborah, Dorothy, don't go away, darlings. I want to have some girl talk with you in just a moment. Right now, a man named Bing Crosby wants to say something.
3: By the way, Bing, do you happen to catch Bob Hope's program?
4: Oh, Ken, the Bob Hope show is an absolute must in the Crosby household.
3: Good.
4: Every Tuesday night, we all gulp our dinner down, then we dash madly for the radio. We all sit in a semicircle, and we pay strict attention. The first one to laugh has to wash the dishes.
3: I see you make a regular game out of it.
4: Yeah.
3: Oh, then you heard Bob mention the new Chesterfield poster, the one that shows him holding up the new Chesterfield Christmas carton.
4: Oh, indeed I did. I heard him plug my Santa Claus likeness on the carton, too.
3: You know, Bing, you make a very convincing Papa Santa Claus.
4: Well, I've had a modicum of practice, shall we say. Anyway, it's a wonderful gift for just about everyone you want to get a gift for. Chesterfield.

0: smoking.
1: This Christmas, give Chesterfield Christmas cartons with Bing as Papa Santa Claus.
2: Hey, Tulu.
3: What's it, Bob?
2: Well, Dean Martin, Jerry Lewis, and I would like to do our version of the women. We call it the fellers.
3: Well, let's hear it.
2: Ladies and gentlemen, the Actors' Company.
4: Sydney.
2: What is it, Marvin?
4: I love your drapes.
2: Thank goodness someone noticed them. I've been wearing them for 3 weeks, and my wife never said a word. Before we were married, she noticed everything I wore. You know how we met. I was a car hop at a drive-in.
4: Oh, I remember when you worked there. You sure could fill a pair of tight slacks.
2: And then some. Thank you, Marvin. I remember when you were thin, too. Say, speaking of blubber, have you seen Piggy lately?
4: Not so loud. He's in the next room fixing his face.
2: Fixing his face? How did he manage to do that? It's so hard to get parts these days.
4: Geez, here he comes now. Get a load of that hair, will you?
2: Hair? I thought it was a helmet. Oh, hello. Hello, Piggy. Say, I like your hair.
5: You mean it? You like this color? Jungle red.
2: Oh, yes, it goes so well with your eyes.
4: Oh, that's because he cries so much. No woman is worth it, Piggy. There are other fish in the sea.
5: I don't like fish, I like women.
2: Look, what are you worried about, Pig? After your wife gets a divorce, you'll find somebody else. There are 2 million women in New York.
5: Yeah, but they don't want to get married.
2: How do you know?
5: I asked them.
4: Don't cry, Piggy.
5: I want my wife. I miss my poopsie.
2: So go on home to your poopsie. Go ahead.
5: I can't.
2: Why not?
5: She hits me.
2: Besides, I overheard my caddy telling the masseur that Poopsie is going out with Fred.
6: That's a lie. Fred is going out with Muriel.
4: But what about Zelma?
5: Zelma broke off with Fred when she saw him with Isabel.
2: Isabel. Why, Isabel told Martha that Selma isn't speaking to Miriam since Dolores found that gold key to Maxine's medicine cabinet in Tallulah's slacks.
5: Would you mind repeating the question?
2: I don't carry tail. And I don't know about you guys, but I'm going out and paint the town red. Jungle red, of course. How about it, Marvin? Want to come along with me?
4: Yeah, I'd love to, Sydney, but my little 6-year-old niece is coming to visit me.
2: Piggy, will you look after Marvin's niece?
5: Me? But your niece is a stranger to me. Marvin, what is your niece? A boy or a girl?
4: Well, a girl.
5: Does she hit? I don't like to be hit by a stranger.
4: Oh, you'll get along fine with her. Come on, Sydney, let's go.
2: Okay, see you later, Piggy.
5: Now I got to take care of a stranger. Oh, me. Oh, my. Golly gee. Here I sit, all alone. Gee, I said I sit all alone and the telephone rang. Oh, it hurts me. Hello? Oh, Poopsie, am I glad you called. I'm in terrible trouble. You got to take me back. I didn't want to tell you this before, but now you got to take me back. You got to. I'm expecting a little stranger.
7: That was real fun. Well, boys will be boys. And now to the girls. Come on over, Deborah Carr and Dorothy McGuire. Aren't they lovely? Two famous, famous movie actresses. We've all seen and admired many, many times. My very dear friends. Darlings, I keep forgetting which one of you is Deborah Carr.
8: I am. And which one of you is Tallulah Bankhead?
7: Darling, there is only one Tallulah Bankhead.
8: Yes. And isn't her name Betty Davis?
0: Isn't she sweet?
7: Dorothy McGuire, Dottie, Dottie, Dottie, how are you, dear? I never think of you without remembering the brilliant Claudia that you were. Aren't you ever coming back to Broadway?
9: Well, I think about it now and then, Tallulah, but my picture work takes all my time. It's not so easy as a theater.
7: Oh, darling, the theater is quite exhausting.
9: Exhausting? 2.5 hours a night from 8:30 to 11? What do you do from 11 till 8:30 the next night?
7: I shake hands with my admirers. Of course. Motion picture work is all right, I suppose. I made one here a few years ago. Lifeboat. Did either of you see it? Well, anyway, when I finish it, I dash right back to my dear old Broadway.
8: Didn't they ever call you back to make a sequel? Son of Lifeboat.
7: Isn't she sweet? Oh, I've had offers, of course.
8: But you were busy shaking hands.
7: Yes, Deborah, darling. Well, it's all right to make a picture now and then, but I can't understand how you can stay away from New York so long. The home of the living theater, you especially, Dorothy. Born to the theater, you might say.
9: Oh, I love California. We all do. The palm trees, the coconut trees, the banana trees.
7: Well, of course, Bongo, if you don't want to leave the Congo. But I prefer Broadway anytime.
8: I don't know why. We have radio here, too, you know.
7: Oh, Deborah, I'm not on radio alone. Besides radio, I take an active interest in the theater. I lecture, make records. I'm spread out all over the place.
8: Yes, dear, but in that dress, it doesn't show at all.
7: What?
9: And besides, Tallulah, we don't only make pictures. We have a theater here, which is very much alive. The Actors' Company.
7: Oh, of course you have, and it's cute to dabble in the arts, I suppose. I'd be glad to join your little group if it will help you out.
9: Oh, I'm sorry, Tallulah. It's the Actors' Company.
7: That was the unkindest cut of all. Deborah, you know my work in the theater. You remember me on the stage in England.
8: Well, I was a small child at the time.
7: Isn't she sweet? I see, the two of you against me.
9: You began it.
7: The two of you picking on me.
8: You started picking on me.
7: So I'm not a good actress.
8: Now, who was it said which one of you is Deborah Carr?
7: Nathan Hale. What difference does it make?
9: Was it a joke, or are your eyes bad?
7: After I spent a lifetime in the theater.
8: If you'll admit your eyes are bad, I'll apologize.
7: You stand there and tell me I can't join your actors' company?
8: Was it a joke, or was it your eyes?
7: How the mighty have fallen.
9: Was it your eyes? Look, how many fingers am I holding up?
7: 12, so what? To think that the name of Zula Bankhead, a symbol of the living theater, should be destroyed and ground to ashes. This is the unkindest cut of all.
9: Oh, Tallulah, I'm sorry.
8: Oh, dear, Tallulah, please don't take it this way.
9: Of course, you're a great actress. We were only joking.
8: Oh, we apologize, Tallulah. It breaks my heart to see you crying.
7: Actors' Company, indeed. Well, darling, that's our show for this week. We're now off for New York again, where we'll bring you next week, Sunday, Christmas Eve, and what a load of presents we'll distribute. Jimmy Durante, Bert Law, Robert Merrill, Margaret O'Brien, Edith Piaf, Fran Warren, Ed Wynn, and Meredith Wilson of the Big Show Oxford Chorus, and we are dedicating our Christmas Eve show to all our men in uniform all over the world. 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
23: Come in. Welcome. Welcome to Mystery Theater. I am Hyman Brown. I'm ready, if you are, to probe once again into the depths of imagination and the heights of illusion. What is life? A philosopher asked. And to answer his own question, he replied, life is an illusion, a shadow, a story. And this may well be, but in that event, we may well ask, whose illusions, whose shadow, whose story? Is this life only a dream? Are we characters in our own reverie? If that's true, and it may well be, who and what are we when we awake?
24: Work is for suckers. There's a quicker, easier way.
25: And the jails are filled with people who took it. If you work, you can put money in the bank.
24: The idea is to take money out of the bank.
25: Ah, but you have to deposit it first.
24: No, you don't. Not if you walk in with a gun.
25: And suppose the police try to stop you?
2: Well, you just have to shoot it out.
25: Have you ever shot it out with the police? Well, have you?
2: Wouldn't you like to know, Mary baby? Wouldn't you like to know?
23: Our mystery drama, Death is a Dream, was written especially for Mystery Theater by Sam Dan and stars Mercedes McCambridge. I'll be back shortly with Act One.

0: We are such stuff as dreams are made on, and our little world is rounded with a sleep. So said William Shakespeare, and so lives Mary Catherine Collins. Mary Catherine lives in a world of never-ending nightmare. It's a world of heart-stopping terror and apprehension. Each night, there is the dream, the same dream. It refuses to leave her. Each night, the dream is exactly the same in every detail. It's just the way it was when she dreamed it for the first time on that night of August the 14th. That night is seared in her memory.
1: I see Joe, my brother Joe, and he's walking, walking his beat. The night's dark, and a soft rain is falling, and drops of water glisten on his black policeman's raincoat. And he's whistling that tune, the tune I never heard anywhere else, and he always said, one day I'll tell you the name of it. And he's walking down that street, that old, tired, run-down street, alone, all alone. And because it's my dream, he doesn't see what I see, just around the corner. A man. It's too hard to make out his face in the dark, but he carries a box in one hand and a pistol in the other. And he's climbing out of the window of a warehouse just as my brother's about to turn the corner. And I scream, look out, Joe! Look out, he's got a gun! Joe! But he didn't hear me. He didn't hear me. My brother.

0: Oh, it was a dream. Yes. Who? Yes, just a minute. Who is it?
1: Mary? It's Frank Miller.
0: Oh! Yes, what? What is it, Frank? Come on in.
2: Mary,
0: You. You're here because of Joe.
2: Yes, Mary.
0: Something has happened to Joe, and you've come to tell me yourself.
2: Mary.
0: Joe is dead. He's dead, isn't he? Why else would you be here at this time of the night? Joe's dead.
2: Yes, Mary.
0: He was killed by some hoodlum who was robbing a warehouse at the end of Water Street.
2: Mary, who told you?
0: I saw it happen. I saw it happen.
2: Now, Mary, you must get a hold of yourself.
0: He was shot just as he turned the corner. His revolver was still in his holster. He never had a chance. Joe never had a chance.
2: I know how hard it is, Mary.
0: I saw it happen. Oh, why? Why did I see it happen? I saw it happen as if I were sitting in a theater and it was all taking place on a giant screen. And from that night on, I saw it happen. Every night. Every night I was condemned to relive it again. And again. And again.
2: Lieutenant Miller. Who? Oh, look, tell her... No, tell her to come in. Mary, it's good to see you.
0: Is it? Good to see me, Frank.
2: Mary, how can you say that?
0: I'm becoming a pest. Admit it, Frank.
2: Oh, I'll admit no such thing.
0: I haunt you day and night. I pester you with phone calls every hour on the hour.
2: Well, it's understandable. I know how much your brother Joe meant to you.
0: No, you don't. Nobody could ever hope to understand how much Joe meant to me.
2: Mary, I'm sorry.
0: We're all sorry. But sorrow gets us nowhere. It's been 6 weeks now since Joe was killed.
2: Mary, we've had every available man out on this case.
0: I know. It isn't your fault. But I know how the department works. And little by little, my brother is going to become a statistic. Just another police officer killed in the line of duty by an unknown assailant.
2: Mary, we're doing our best.
0: I didn't say you weren't. What I'm saying is that your best isn't good enough.
2: That's not fair.
0: Fair? Oh. What's fair? Was it fair for my brother to be gunned home without warning? His revolver is still in his holster? Oh, why did he have to be killed?

0: and he liked to help people. Why did he...
1: Look, Mary, we'll get the killer.
0: No, I don't think so. And so that's why...
1: That's why what?
0: That's why I'm going to get him myself.
1: Well, just what exactly does that mean?
0: It means I'll have to get him myself.
1: Well, how can you...
0: I plan to spend a great deal of time in that neighborhood.
1: Doing what?
0: Teaching school.
1: Teaching school?
0: Why not? I'm a school teacher.
1: But you're teaching uptown.
0: I've asked for a transfer.
1: Do you know what those kids are like? What that area is like?
0: It was where my brother worked and was murdered.
1: What can you possibly hope to...
0: I intend to become a part of that neighborhood.
1: You mean you'll poke around and ask questions?
0: You can put it any way you like.
1: You realize you can get yourself killed?
0: I have a job to do. I'd taken step one. I'd made the decision to leave the soft and delightful job at North Crescent High School, known and with good reason as the country club. My principal was completely at a loss to understand why I'd want to leave his pleasant, well-ordered school for what he could only describe as the witch's cauldron at Southern District. Well, of course, there was no way I could explain it. And now, step two. To be accepted by John Hodges, principal at Southern District. And suddenly I realized it wasn't going to be automatic.
2: You thought we were so desperate for teachers here we'd grab anybody who walks in?
0: Well, truthfully, I didn't think there'd be...
2: Well, the first part of your assumption is correct. We are desperate for teachers. Teachers. That's why we have to be very particular.
0: But I...
2: Yes, Miss Collins.
0: I have a good record.
2: Miss Collins, tell me, what are you doing here?
0: Well, isn't that obvious? I want to teach English at your school.
2: Why?
0: Because I'm an English teacher.
2: Look, we've done more fencing in the 5 minutes you've been in this office than all of the Three Musketeers put together. You have had the plum of the system. A job at North Crescent, mostly motivated kids from comfortably situated families. 90% of them go on to college. Do you know what we have here?
0: Oh, I think so.
2: You think so? Miss Collins...
0: I know. They are difficult children.
2: Difficult? Yes. Children? No. These are only adolescents chronologically.
0: Well, I felt that there was no challenge at North Crescent.
2: I see.
0: And that here I would be tested to the utmost of my ability. I want to see if I can measure up. Well, Mr. Hodges, won't you say something?
2: Miss Collins, I am seldom, if ever, at a loss for words. But I simply cannot figure you out.
0: You mean you don't believe me?
2: I need teachers. Cavalier as I may sound, I need teachers.
0: I work best with seniors.
2: Do you?
0: Yes, especially with the advanced lit courses.
2: Do you think you can teach Shakespeare?
0: I've done it.
2: Okay. Good luck. We'll set up a program for you.
0: Thank you, Mr. Hodges. And I know that I'll be successful.
2: I'm sure you will. Provided you survive.
0: And so the time arrived for me to report for my first class. And I paused at the doorway and looked into the room. My heart did more than sink. It almost died within me. That classroom was a madhouse. They were tough kids. I almost regretted my transfer, but I remembered my brother Joe, and I knew I'd have to go through with this somehow. I needed a reason to be in that neighborhood, and I had to start with a nucleus of friends, or even acquaintances.
3: Hey, look at this.
4: Hey, is this the teacher?
5: Come on, Steve, will you...
4: Hey, Teach, what are you doing right now, huh?
0: This class...
5: Hey, Teach, what are you doing tonight?
0: Please.
6: Hey, look at her.
0: Please. This class will come to order. Please.
4: Oh, I'm going to order a couple of beers. Hey, what are you going to have, Chuck?
5: Hey, you, who's got the dice? Let's get the game going.
0: Now, you... You in the blue shirt... Yeah. You report to the principal's office.
5: Oh, how about that?
0: And you, you there with the red hair, will you please sit down?
4: Oh, that's a wig. I'll take it off.
0: That young lady near the window.

0: Yeah, but she ain't no lady.
1: Hey, there ain't no action around here. Let's dance, huh? Let's move it.
2: All right, now. Turn off that radio.
0: Yep, yeah, hey, Teach, can I have the pleasure of this dance? Hey,
1: I've seen her first.
2: Will you please turn off that radio? Now turn that off. I'm sorry, Mr. Hodges. It was a fiasco.
3: I know. I was just across the hall. I saw it all.
2: You saw it? And you permitted it?
3: We have to find out if you can control these kids. You could empty the room by sending everyone to my office for discipline, but that's not teaching. I'm afraid you'd better go back to North...
2: Oh, no, please give me another chance.
3: Why?
2: Because...
3: I could understand it if you liked these kids, but... But you don't.
2: Oh, I do, really.
3: No. And they sensed it the minute you walked in. They saw it. They felt it.
2: They felt what?
3: Your hostility. Your contempt.
2: Oh, that's not true.
3: It isn't. You are repelled by these youngsters, and it shows. Now, Miss Collins, you'd better go back to the well-ordered world of North Crescent.
2: Oh, please, Mr. Hodges, you must give me another chance.
3: I'm sorry, Miss Collins. It won't work.
2: No, you can't turn me down.
3: Miss Collins, I will give you another chance on one condition. You must tell me the real reason you want to work here.
2: But I told you.
3: No, you didn't. And now I insist.
2: Very well, Mr. Hodges. I'll tell you.
4: Well, what will Mary tell him? The real reason? If she does... How will he take it? If not the real one, then she needs a reason that sounds convincing. And can she make one up upon the spur of the moment? One thing we know. Mary must have the job if she is to have any chance of finding her brother Joe's killer. Well, fortunately, she has a few moments to think about it before Mystery Theater returns with Act Two.

0: Things are seldom what they seem. Skim milk masquerades as cream. It's one of Mary Catherine Collins's favorite verses. And now it's going to form a pattern for the next portion of her life. She's attempting to masquerade as a dedicated teacher in a slum district school in order to find out, if she can, the identity of her brother's killer. But her first problem is to get the job. And John Hodges, the principal, has very grave doubts indeed.
1: Mr. Hodges, I agree. It's time we told each other the truth.
2: Let's say it's time you told me the truth.
1: My name, Collins. Does that mean anything to you?
2: Collins, no, I don't think so.
1: Well, almost 2 months ago, a police officer was killed in this neighborhood.
2: Oh, yes. Yes, I knew him.
1: Officer Collins.
2: I never even knew his last name. Everyone called him Joe.
1: He was my brother.
2: Oh. Oh, I am sorry.
1: And then you know that he was an unusual man.
2: Yes.
1: He could have risen high. He could have gone far in the department, but he chose not to. He felt that good cops were needed in places like this. And I feel that if I could take his place somehow, if I could be the kind of influence in the classroom that he tried to be out on the street.
2: Well, I won't be the one to refuse you.
1: Oh, thank you, Mr. Hodges.
2: Miss Collins, why do you think your brother was so successful with the people in our neighborhood?
1: Well, I suppose he had a gift.
2: He surely did. And do you know what that gift was? He liked the people. That's 90% of what you need, Miss Collins.
1: I had told him a half-truth, but it was enough to nail down the job. And now, in order to keep it, I'd have to like those kids. But how? Okay, round one.
3: Hey,
1: come out fighting. All right, now. Now, calm down. Now. Class, today I am going to introduce you to a man named William Shakespeare.
3: Where is he?
1: He's right here in this book in my hand.
3: Well, why should I want to meet him? What's in it for me?
1: Uh-huh. That's a very good question. What is your name? Charlie, I believe, huh?
3: Oh, yeah, good.
1: Well, you should become acquainted with Mr. Shakespeare, because as soon as you go back to reform school...
3: Reform school. I go up to the big joint on my next raft.
1: Well, either way, you're going to have a lot of time on your hands. And Mr. Shakespeare can make it pass very quickly. Hello?
4: Mary, I finally tracked you down.
1: Oh, hello, Frank.
4: I didn't know you were going to live down there, too.
1: Well, see, I found this little apartment. It's convenient to the school.
4: Mary, the neighborhood.
1: Oh, I know. Believe me, I know. But people do live here.
4: Mary, what are you doing? You can't go around asking people, do you know who killed police officer Collins?
1: Yes, I understand.
4: Well, then what are you doing?
1: I don't know. Frank, it's just being here. I mean, I could hear something or see something.
4: The department is working on it. You can get hurt.
1: Oh, Frank.
4: What is it? What's the matter?
1: Frank,
4: Mary, is something wrong? I can have a cop over there in just a second.
1: No, I'm all right.
4: Are you sure?
5: Yeah, I hear you. What's the matter? You think everybody's deaf? What do you want?
1: Listen, I live upstairs in apartment 4F.
5: Oh, yeah, you're the school teacher.
1: Yes, I have to see the superintendent.
5: Look, honey, down here we don't have no superintendents. We got janitors.
1: I have to see him immediately.
5: Well, you can't do it.
1: Why not?
5: Because he's drunk. Look for yourself. You see? Sprawled all over the couch.
1: Well, somebody has to do something.
5: About what?
1: There's a rat in my apartment.
5: Only one? Oh, you're lucky.
1: I just saw him.
5: How do you know it's a him?
1: I was sitting at the telephone and I saw this enormous rat.
5: You sure it wasn't a mouse?
1: Oh, what's going to be done about it?
5: You got a gun? Shoot him.
1: Now, please.
5: Okay. When Strongheart here wakes up, I'll send him to your place. He'll bring up a broom handle or a trap. I don't know what he does.
1: And what am I going to do in the meantime?
5: About what?
1: About the rat.
5: I don't know. Try to make friends with him.
1: Try to make friends with him? Well, the days passed and I couldn't make friends with anybody. In the class, I'd reached a point where I was being tolerated, but just barely. And in the neighborhood, I was obviously alien clay. There was something different about me. My clothes, my accent. I had the look of somebody who didn't have to live there. And that made me suspect. And another thing, I was a teacher. I worked for the government, and the government always meant trouble. There were police, parole officers, and welfare investigators. I was beginning to feel very foolish. How was I ever going to get anywhere in finding Joe's killer? To whom could I talk?
3: Well, hiya, Mary.
1: Well, good morning, Charles.
3: You saw because I called you Mary. It ain't as if we were in class. Hey, where'd you get the car?
1: I didn't get it. I bought it. I earned the money and I bought it.
3: Oh, why do you always have to make a lesson out of everything? You're trying to tell me get a job, Charlie, be a good little boy, work hard, save your money, and one day you'll have enough to
1: buy...
3: Yes,
1: I suppose that is what I'm trying to tell you.
3: Work is for suckers. There's a quicker, easier way.
1: And the jails are filled with people who took it. Now listen, Charles, you like this car. Well, I worked to put the money in the bank.
3: The idea is not to put the dough in the bank, but to take it out.
1: Ah, but you have to deposit it first.
3: No, you don't. Not if you walk in with a gun.
1: But that's stealing.
3: What about all the smooth, dignified, white-haired guys who steal millions and get away with it?
1: Well, if you want to be a crook, why not be the best? Get yourself a good education so you can become one of the smooth, dignified, white-haired boys yourself.
3: What, are you out of your mind?
1: Why? I mean, is your way better? Do you want to spend your life in jail or be gunned down?
3: Listen, Mary, what are you doing here?
1: Making a living.
3: Oh, come on, come on. You don't have to work here. You're a class dame. What's your angle?
1: Angle?
3: Everybody's got an angle. Unless...
1: Unless what?
3: Unless you like it down here. But then you'd have to be nuts.
6: All
1: right, a minute. All right, everybody, that's it. Now, for tomorrow, we have pages 30 through 45.
5: 12 pages? What the heck is this?
7: Miss Collins?
1: Yes, Tony, what is it?
7: It ain't nothing.
1: No, it isn't anything.
7: Yeah, that's right. It isn't anything.
1: You have well?
7: Well, like I said, it isn't nothing. Anything. But, I want to tell you something.
1: Yes?
7: About Shakespeare.
1: Oh?
7: I used to think, you know, Shakespeare, what gives was Shakespeare, you know? But, all of a sudden, I seen it. I mean, I seen the guys for real.
1: Is that so?
7: Yeah, like you was reading, and you said, neither a borrower nor a lender be. Remember? That's Shakespeare, right?
1: Yes, it's Hamlet.
7: Yeah, this guy Polonius says that, but that's what my old man, he should rest in peace. Yeah, that's what my old man always used to say to me. He'd say, Tony, don't borrow money off of the guy. Don't lend money off of the guy. And you'll be friends with everybody, you see?
1: Yes, I see.
7: This Polonius, I hear what he says. Oh, okay, he knows some fancy words my old man never heard of, but this Polonius, he's my old man.
1: Well, I'm happy to hear that.
7: Yeah, I kind of miss the old man, you know? And now I come across this guy, and, what I want to say is, thanks.
1: Well, I'm sure you're welcome, Tony.
7: Look, if there's something I can do for you, I mean, you name it. Is there something I can do for you?
1: How could I ask him? How could I say, do you know who killed Officer Joe Collins? What kind of a question would that be? And where would it lead? And why would he know? But I finally promised that I would call on him if ever I needed help. I don't know how long I'd been sitting there when...
2: Mary.
1: What?
2: Oh, I was walking down the hall. Your classroom door was open. I saw you sitting there. There was something very strange about you.
1: Oh, really?
2: Yes. For the first time since you've come here, I saw you smiling.
1: Oh, I always smile.
2: No, no. This was truly a smile. As if it came from the basic meaning of the word itself, which means to be astonished. What happened?
1: Well, I think I just taught somebody something.
2: And you're starting to get an inkling of the reason why your brother Joe worked down here.
1: I think so.
5: Hey, Mary.
1: Oh, hello, Dora. Did you tell your husband about the leaky faucet?
5: Oh, yeah. He'll get around to it one of these weeks. Listen. Now, tell me if I'm talking out of turn. Are you on the lam?
1: Oh, what do you mean?
5: Oh, you know what I mean, kid. Do the cops want you?
1: Well, what makes you think the cops want me?
5: Because a cop has been around asking for you. A plainclothes guy.
1: Well, then how did you know he was a cop?
5: Oh, kid, I can smell him. He's in the hallway now.
1: He is? Well, thanks.
5: Ah, so you are on the lam.
1: I didn't say that.
5: Then what are you going back to your car for?
1: Well, I just remembered. I have a date.
5: Listen, kid, I'm glad to help. Now, before you come back, give me a ring, huh? I'll tell you if the coast is clear.
1: Of course, I knew it was only Frank. But I acted on the spur of the moment, and acted is exactly the right word for it. And Dora spread the word. The implication was that I was sort of hiding out down here. And instantly, my status changed. People no longer stopped talking when I passed by. I was no longer given guarded attention when I walked into a shop. Evidently, now I belonged. But I was getting no closer to my objective. How could I come out with the direct questions? I was becoming a part of the neighborhood, but I still wasn't getting anywhere.
8: Give it up, Mary.
1: Frank, I can't. I've got to get that murderer.
8: I know, but it will have to be done in the usual way.
1: And maybe it won't be done at all.
8: That could happen.
1: And the killer goes free, is that right? What am I going to do?
8: Come home, to where you belong.
1: No, I belong where I can find Joe's killer.
8: But it hasn't worked.
1: Help me, Frank.
8: How?
1: But tell me how I should go about it. I don't know what moves to make.
8: There are no moves you can make.
1: I mean, if you were in my place, you are a trained detective, what would you do?
8: Well, I'd have stool pigeons out. We did, you know, but nobody picked up the slightest rumble.
1: Very well, the informer angle has been covered. Then what?
8: Well, the truth is, we're doing what you're doing, and with no more success. What's got us licked is if we could only get a description, any kind of description, then we could ask definite questions. We could ask, do you know a guy who codes like this or that? But there are no witnesses.
1: What? What did you say, Frank?
8: I said, there are no witnesses.
1: But that isn't true.
8: What isn't true?
1: There was a witness.
8: Mary, what are you saying?
1: There was a witness. There was a witness.
0: Was there? I've been following the story very carefully, closely, and I'm not aware of any witness. After all, Joe was killed on a lonely street. No one was there when it happened. Oh, yes, of course there was. Can you figure out who? It should take you more than a few moments. And by then, Mystery Theater will return with Act 3. Joe Collins was killed in the line of duty. He was walking along a deserted street late one rainy night, doing his job, walking his beat, and someone shot him down and fled. 2 months have gone by, and the police are nowhere nearer catching the killer than they were the night it happened. Kate, his sister, has discovered the one element that is vital to the successful capture of the criminal. Or so she says.
8: Mary, there were no witnesses. No one saw it happen.
1: That isn't true. Someone did see it happen.
8: Who?
1: Me.
8: What?
5: I saw it happen.
8: Mary, you weren't there.
1: I didn't say I was there. I said I saw it happen.
8: But how could you possibly...
1: Because I dreamed about it.
8: Oh, Mary.
1: That night you came to my apartment to tell me yourself, remember?
8: I remember.
1: And you will also remember that I knew it before you even told me.
8: Yes, I remember.
1: Well, how did it happen that I could even tell you where? At the end of Water Street. And remember, you were shocked. Remember, you said, Mary, who told you?
8: At the time, I was upset and nervous.
1: How would I know that it was Water Street? I saw Joe turn that corner. And I saw the man coming out of the window of the warehouse. And I saw that he had a gun, and he fired as soon as he saw my brother. I am the witness because I saw the whole thing.
8: All right, Mary. Fine, tell me, what does the killer look like?
1: What?
8: Well, you say you saw the killing. Describe the killer. Is that an unfair question?
1: Oh, no, but I...
8: But what?
1: Well, I didn't get a good look at him.
8: Oh.
1: See, I was so terrified, and I was so afraid for Joe that I... And besides, the man was in the shadow. I couldn't see him.
8: I hate to say this, Mary, but your dream really doesn't do us any good. From a practical point of view, that is.
1: Yes, but next time I'll concentrate on the killer.
8: Next time?
1: Yes, next time. Tonight. Every night I dream this dream, Frank. Every night. And this time I'm not going to fight it. I'll wait for it gladly. I'll welcome it. And this time I won't look at my brother. I'll look at the killer. Joe! Joe, look out. He's got a gun. Joe! I tried to look at the man in the shadowy darkness, but I couldn't take my eyes off my brother. And it's in that darkness that the killer exists, and I've got to find him there. I must remember to look there, to look again.
5: You sent for me, John?
1: Oh, I'm sorry. I didn't know there was anyone here with you.
3: Hi, Titch.
1: Well, what's the trouble?
9: You'll have to go to the police station and identify your car.
1: Why?
9: Well, it seems Charles here and a few of his buddies took your car and went joyriding and then piled it up against a telephone pole. They would have abandoned it except for the fact that a police cruiser happened along. The rest got away. Charles was caught.
1: Oh? Uh-huh.
9: Preliminary estimates on the damage run about $900.
3: Now, what's everybody running a fever? The insurance pays, don't it?
9: That's a great attitude.
3: I'm glad you like it.
9: This time, I'm afraid it's jail. I've given up on you, Charles.
3: Now you're breaking my heart.
1: Oh, why does Charles have to go to jail?
9: Stealing a car is against the law.
1: Who says he stole the car?
9: What?
1: Who says he stole the car? The truth is, I gave him permission to use the car.
9: Mary, it's wrong for you.
1: No, you see, I don't use it very much, and I understand if you don't run a car regularly, you get carbon deposits, isn't that so?
9: This is not the way to do things.
1: Well, that's the truth.
9: I won't permit it.
1: John, it's the way it happened.
9: Okay, I'll hold still, but on one condition. This one and his pals, they've got to get jobs and cover the insurance bill.
1: Oh, that sounds reasonable.
9: I know the foreman at Jackson's warehouse. You fellas can all work there after school. And now, if you'll excuse me.
3: Thanks. I said you were a class dame.
1: What's been done is done, Charles. And you will have to pay to have it fixed.
3: Oh, listen, me and the guys can steal you a better one.
1: Oh, no. I don't think so. Now, listen, you're smart, Charles. Why be a cheap crook? How about becoming one of those smooth, dignified guys?
3: For that, you got to go to college.
1: So?
3: Me?
1: Yes, you.
3: Oh, you got to have rocks in your skull. Me go to college?
1: Why not?
3: Yeah, why not?
1: That's it. Say why not. Say it and keep saying it and say it all the time. And after a while, you won't find a single reason against it.
3: Why are you doing this?
1: Because as a teacher, it's my job to inspire you to get all the education you can handle. And you are bright enough to handle a great deal.
3: Yeah, but... why'd you get me off that stolen car wrap?
1: Oh, that?
3: Yeah, I can't figure it. Nobody ever done nothing for me before. I mean, silch, zero, nada.
1: Well, isn't it a better world when people try to help each other?
3: Yeah, sure. All right, what can I do to help you?
1: Oh, someday I might ask you some questions.
3: Questions? Like what?
1: Well, like, would you know a certain person?
3: So ask, what do you want to know?
1: Well, I don't know yet.
3: But when you find out, you'll ask, won't you?
1: Oh, yes. I'll ask. Joe! Joe, look out! Look out, he's got a gun! Joe! Finally, something happened. In the dream, I saw the man. Clearly. For the first time. Not his face. I didn't get the chance. But I saw his body. I saw his body clearly defined in the shadow. He was young. Young, even as some of the kids in my own classes. And he was slim, almost thin. And he was tall. And tomorrow night I'll concentrate on his face. Frank, suppose I could give you a description of the killer.
4: Well, that'd be great. But where would you get it?
1: Well, every night in my nightmare, I see him more and more clearly.
4: You mean you want a jury to believe that a man you see in a dream is
1: the killer?
4: Well,
1: why not? I've seen all the rest of the crime.
4: Can you imagine what a defense attorney would do with you on the stand?
1: Frank, the man I see in the dream is the killer.
4: We'll need more than a dream to convict.
1: Well, maybe you do, but I don't.
4: And what does that mean?
1: Well, that means that I can handle all of it myself.
4: Mary, you're not saying what I think you're saying.
1: The murderer who killed my brother will be dealt with, if not by the law, then by me.
4: Mary!
1: I must sleep. I must fall asleep. Right now. Now, while I'm still calm and relaxed, I need all my energy to look into that shadow along the wall of the warehouse. I've got to see his face tonight. I must see his face, the face of the killer. And then I shall hunt him down tonight. Tonight I will see. Joe! Look out, he's got a gun. Look out, Joe. That tall kid with the blonde hair and the scar across his... oh, my God! It's... Joe!
10: Wait a minute.
1: Charles.
3: Yeah.
1: Charles, I wonder, could you stay after class for a few minutes?
3: Sure. Yeah, right on,
10: Teach.
3: What
10: are you going to stay after, Charlie?
3: Knock it off.
1: Charles. I need some help.
3: Anytime.
1: Well, I have to drive out into the country to pick up an antique, and I need someone to...
3: to lift? Carry? Oh, well, I'm your pigeon. We're going to get back early. It's just that I got a date. Yeah, who cares? If she don't like it, I can get somebody else. I've always been independent with dames.
1: And I'm sure you can afford to be, with that blonde hair. And even that scar makes you look handsome. Well, are you ready?
3: Sure.
2: Oh, listen, I'm glad I found you, Mary. You have a telephone call in my office. His name is Frank. He said it's of vital importance.
1: What is it, Frank?
4: We got him, Mary. We got him.
1: You got who?
4: Well, who do you think? The killer. The man who murdered your brother.
1: But that's...
4: That's what, Mary. Do you realize what I've just told you? I... We got him.
1: Are you sure?
4: It's ice cold. He was arrested in a stick-up at Larson City, just north of here. We checked his gun, and ballistics says it's the same one that fired the slugs that killed Joe.
1: But
4: what? To ice the cake, he even confessed.
1: He did?
4: Yes, funny. You know, if we'd only known what he looked like, he would have been a cinch to pick up. If only there'd been a witness. He's tall, thin, long blonde hair, and a funny little scar.
1: Oh, Frank. Frank.
4: What is it?
1: Oh, thank you, Frank. Oh, thank you.
2: Well, I suppose you'll be leaving us now.
1: Leaving you? Why do you say that?
2: Well, I spoke to Lieutenant Miller. He told me everything.
1: Oh?
2: And so, now that the killer has been caught, I suppose it's back to North Crescent High for you.
1: I don't know, John. You see, I'm not at all sure that they caught the killer.
2: But they say the man's confessed.
1: Well, they may have caught the man who pulled the trigger, but the killer is still here. The killer is here in these streets. The killer is what you and my brother Joe kept fighting against day and night. The poverty and the hopelessness and the feeling that nobody gives a damn.
3: Hey, Miss Collins, are we going?
1: Oh, no, Charles, no. I changed my mind.
3: Oh, okay. Abby, look, anytime I can help.
1: Oh, you've already helped me.
3: Yeah? How?
1: Oh, you'll never know.
3: Well, I'll see you in class tomorrow.
1: Tomorrow and tomorrow and tomorrow creeps on in this petty pace from day to day.
3: Shakespeare, right, Teach?
1: Right.
0: I'll be back shortly with a final thought.

tomorrow. That's the greatest gift of all gifts, tomorrow. And Mary Catherine Collins will make sure of that by working today and every day with the kids Joe loved so much. How fortunate a man Joe was. All the love and care he had lavished on his sister will be returned to all the children. Our cast included Mercedes McCambridge, Michael Wager, Bob Caliban, Jack Grimes, and Bryna Rayburn. Associate Director, Marlon Swing. This is Hyman Brown, Producer-Director, inviting you to return to our Mystery Theater for another adventure in the macabre. Until next time, then, pleasant dreams.

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14: Come in. Welcome. Welcome to Mystery Theater. I am Hyman Brown. If your blood runs cold at the specters rising from the moss-grown graves, or bloody murder of the innocent while the evil and the damned hold sway, now is the time to leave. All right, if you prefer, stay. And come with me now to the forbidding house that fades and reappears so strangely in the midst of the moors where it is situated. The house of Cadmus Melchior, where the handsome Baron Mark Staunton is making a request which sounds more like a command.
15: I want Melinda.
16: Must you invade my privacy? This laboratory is open to no one but me.
15: I was your son-in-law. I have the right. I cannot live without your daughter.
16: Melinda has been dead for 7 years.
15: But you can raise her from the grave. You must!
16: It's true, I believe I am very close at last to the elixir of life.
15: Then in God's name, use it to bring Melinda back to me.
16: No, not yet. Not yet.
15: You were so close to death yourself. What are you afraid of?
16: My fear is more for you. I warn you, my son. I warn you. Do not try to wake the dead.
14: Our mystery drama, The Spectral Bride, was written especially for the Mystery Theater by Ian Martin and stars Michael Wager and Joan Loring. I'll be back shortly with Act One.

0: I warn you, do not try to wake the dead. And yet, who among us who truly believe that some power could restore a loved one could be strong enough to resist the temptation? Let us remember, too, that in other days, an alchemist was a man accorded most infinite respect. Quite apart from his search to transmute baser metal to gold, his basic instinct was his humanistic effort to produce the cure-all, the elixir of life, which would alleviate and end all human pain. So, to a man like Mark Staunton, the alchemist was a figure of total respect, almost adulation. And as for his daughter, Melinda, oh, but Mark can talk about her better than I.
1: Oh, that's a handsome filly.
2: A little short in the leg, I'd say.
1: Beneath that billowing skirt, how can you see? Oh, not the horse, cousin, the lady. Look at that. Take that wall. Beautiful.
2: Oh, I'll grant you the lady has a firm hand and an admirable seat. But she's a wild one and highly selective.
1: Ah, so you've made your own advances and gotten your knuckles wrapped?
2: Cousin Mark, if I didn't have a natural fondness for you, I could resent that. Particularly since it's true. But it goes a little deeper than that.
1: How so?
2: I am scarcely a man to be ridden by superstition. I distrust all philosophers, dreamers, astrologers, and most of all, the alchemist.
1: All right, I won't argue, but must the alchemist's daughter pattern herself on what her father thinks?
2: I couldn't figure out what the alchemist's daughter thinks or believes. She is too much for me. And like a good soldier, I know when to retreat and when to accept defeat.
1: But how am I to find out what she thinks or believes, or what she's like?
2: Well, that's simple enough. I may not have measured up, but I am still welcome at their home.
1: Can you take me there? Soon? When?
2: I don't know why I retain any family fondness for you. Your insistence on not going home without a bag full of grouse has kept us so late, the afternoon mists are already clouding the moor. It might be best to ride to Mantra Manor till they blow away with the setting sun.
1: Mantra Manor?
2: The center of your heart's desire. If Professor Cadmus Melchior is out of his laboratory and in a good mood, we may even enjoy some good mulled wine.
1: What about his daughter? Shall we meet her?
2: That will be strictly up to the lady who has a mind of her own.
1: Does she also have a name?
2: Her name is Melinda. But if you'll forgive some friendly advice, she's as hard to gentle as your own stallion was.
1: Melinda. Not the way the name sounds.
2: What's in a name? But if it's your wish...
1: It's more than my wish. I know it as well as my name. It's my fate! Let's go!
3: The alchemist was a tall, cadaverous man with piercing green eyes that gleamed like emeralds from the shadows beneath great, tufted brows. But my own eyes had little time to spend on him. Instead, they followed Melinda as though controlled not by me, but by the spell of her presence. She had changed to a long, white, silken robe which clung to her body. Her face was impassive, but the long, raven hair danced in curls against the white of her dress and her skin. And her eyes, so dark brown as to be nearly black, shone with excitement and mystery.
4: You picked a fortunate hour, Baron Hayward, to visit with me again. Just at the evening meal, you and your friend will join me?
2: After a day's hard riding, I would be honored to accept your invitation.
4: And your friend?
2: Mark? Mark!
1: What?
2: We have been invited to share the doctor's meal.
1: Most gracious of you, Dr. Cadmus.
4: First, some wine. Melinda?
5: Bruce.
2: Thank you, Melinda.
5: Sir?
1: From your hand, even wormwood and gall.
4: I trust you will find my wine more to your palate than that.
5: Sire?
4: Thank you, daughter. You may leave us alone now.
3: I could have killed him cheerfully. Naturally, I thought Melinda would be joining us. Here I was, already hopelessly in love, and instead of being able to feed my eyes on her, I had to face some strange gelatinous potion ladled from a steaming pot onto my plate.
4: When Bruce first came calling, he used to look on these potpourris of mine as if they contained newt's eyes, bat wool, and dog's tongues. I assure you, it is naught but the best of venison, flavored with some condiments my daughter and I favor.
3: I've never tasted better. And I speak for the wine also. Your taste, Doctor, is impeccable in all things. But does your daughter not join us for the meal?
4: My daughter leads her life like a cat. An untamed one, may I add. And especially with this visit, I think she feels there would be less strain with her absence.
2: Mark is my cousin, Doctor. He knows Melinda did not choose to marry me.
4: Does he also know that I was against the marriage?
2: No, sir.
3: Well, I ask why. My cousin comes of a long and honorable line, and his wealth and position are secure. I know no finer man.
4: I will not speak for Melinda. For myself, I write it off to the fact that no one else has a better grasp of my work. And I'm selfish enough to want to hold on to her just a few more years.
3: Why just a few? Have you so little time left?
4: My death is written in the stars. I'm not as selfish as you might think. But I am close, so close to the elixir of life, that I hope I do not lose her help till that moment is here.
3: And you will hold her till then?
4: I will try. The end is all.
3: At my age, I'm less concerned with ends than with beginnings. My remark in itself might have seemed harmless enough, but the professor or doctor was super sensitive to underlying meanings, and those searching eyes turned on me as if they could search out the uttermost meaning of my soul. I felt for a moment as though a ghost had crept across my grave. Thank you for your hospitality, sir.
4: You are welcome, sir. I apologize only for having no household staff. All my slender resources go into my experiments. That's why I had to ask Bruce to go fetch your horses.
3: I should have gone with him. I lingered only in the hope of bidding good evening to the Lady Melchior.
4: And I held you only to suggest that you forget Melinda.
3: I'm afraid that would be an impossibility, Doctor.
4: I was afraid of that.
3: You object if I try to call on her?
4: I doubt if it would do any good. But my daughter is her own mistress. I can only caution you
6: caution
4: that...
6: Caution is for old men, Father, not for the young. Still, I am here in its name.
4: What do you mean?
6: The mist lies like a blanket on the moor. Even Bruce, as well as he knows the way, could not find it to the town, let alone Sir Mark. I have made up beds for both of them. They must stay and be our guests.
3: For myself, I accept gladly, but perhaps Dr. Melchior...
4: No. Melinda is right. It's as dark as a witch's pocket abroad, and unseasonably cold for these old bones. And besides, who am I to stand in the way of fate?
6: Go in, Father dear. I shall see our guests settled and safe.
4: Settled, but safe? God's will be done. I shall see you in the morning.
6: Good night, Father.
3: Good night, Dr. Melchior.
6: Well, Sir Mark, shall we walk together to the stables and tell Bruce he need not saddle the horses?
3: Or to the end of the earth and beyond.
6: Or to the end of the earth and beyond. But we should tell Bruce.
3: Of course. If you'll lend me your hand to lead me the way.
6: Come.
3: It's
1: beyond all reason, wild, improbable. But since I first saw you take your horse across that stone wall...
6: There's a gap in it not 3 feet away from where I went over, but I wanted to be sure you noticed me.
1: How could I have missed you?
6: Bruce might have wanted you to.
1: I know about you and Bruce, but there never was anyone more honest and true-hearted, and he loves me like a brother.
6: I think it would be very hard for anyone not to love you.
1: Even you?
6: It's scarcely seemly for the maid to make the first declaration.
1: Does it have to be put in words? The moment our eyes crossed, you knew. I love you from the present dark to tomorrow's dawn. And all tomorrows. From this first moment to the last. To the grave and beyond.
6: You don't even know me.
1: And teach me to learn.
6: It will not be hard. For I love you the same. Tomorrow we will say the words. The actual words that bind us.
1: Forever.
6: Will you love and protect me and never let me go, Mark?
1: You know I will.
6: Oh, I want time to stand still. I won't grow old.
1: It will for us. You never will for me.
6: Even if we're parted.
1: We won't be.
6: But should we be?
1: I'd kill myself.
6: No. No, never. I won't allow you to harm yourself. Just never stop loving me. Never. Promise me that. And I can never truly die.
1: I promise you. And you will not die. We were married and lived 6 months in such a state of bliss and absolute love that not one solitary thing, not even a vagrant thought of any world beyond us, intruded on our paradise. And then, one day, out riding.
6: I think your love is cooling. It needs reviving. Remember the first day you saw me? Will this fan the blaze?
1: Before I could move, she clapped spur to a horse and headed for a high stone wall. The approach was too short, and the horse could not clear the wall. His front legs crashed knee-high against the stone, and the horse and rider catapulted head over heels among a shower of rocks. By the time I got to Melinda, she was dead. No goodbye, just gone like a snuffed-out candle. Dead. Of a broken neck. Father-in-law, in God's name.
4: I've been waiting for you, my son. I know.
1: You are the alchemist. Your elixir of life.
4: Another 6 months. But I have not yet found the key. We're both to blame for her death.
1: You knew it was coming?
4: If I had known for sure. But second sight is not infallible. And I wanted her happiness even above my mission in life. We both gambled and lost. Or perhaps I should say, all three of us.
1: Isn't there some hope that your elixir...
4: For centuries, that has remained a dream. Melinda is in the grave forever.
1: No. No, I'll never accept that. I'll find a way.
4: We cannot fly in the face of God, my son.
1: From this day forth, because of what he has taken from me, I renounce him. And I damn him to take his place with Lucifer and all the other fallen angels.
0: How easily, in the heat of passion and the agony of loss, the thoughtless words spring to our lips. How fortunate we are that so seldom are we held to account for them. But the Baron Mark Staunton was not to escape so easily, as we shall see when Mystery Theater returns shortly.

0: time, they say, heals all wounds, particularly if one is in the early 20s. And loneliness was far from Mark Staunton's natural state. Indeed, the extent of his estate made it incumbent on him to be married and to produce heirs who would then maintain the line. And so, within the year, he had married, well, unlike his cousin Bruce, still a bachelor.
1: Darling, why so pensive?
2: Oh, I was just thinking of poor lonely Bruce. I swear he enjoys our children more almost than we do.
1: I hope that isn't so with you. It certainly isn't with me, Mark.
2: Oh, Anne, my lovely wife and mother. No man could ask for a fuller, richer life than I have.
1: You find me a satisfactory wife?
2: You have all the love I have to give. Why should you question it?
1: It's foolish, I know, but every time Bruce comes to visit...
2: What?
1: Oh, I'm ashamed of myself, really. But it brings her to mind, and I ask God to forgive me for what I feel about a young girl who met a sad death so early.
2: We have never talked about my first wife before.
1: I must be growing older or more secure. Ah, oh, but I do love you so.
2: Which makes us a pair of doves.
1: Thank you, my love. And now I must go up to the children's room and be a bear. I know how they adore their Uncle Bruce, but he does get them so excited with his games and fun, and I can never get them off to sleep. I'll send him down.
2: As I stepped to the fire to stir it up, somehow that simple exchange between a comfortably married man and wife had evoked another picture. That wild, tempestuous, selfish passion of 7 years ago. And from the glowing embers, the face of Melinda, dark eyes ablaze.

0: Only in my dreams, but now they invade my waking hours.
1: What are you talking about?
0: Melinda. What else?
1: All those years ago and still not out of your mind.
0: Is she out of yours? Bruce, how would you like a visitor by month's end?
1: You? You know my hunting lodge is too small.
0: Just your old hunting companion. And the grouse season is at its height. Anne and the children go to visit Milady and her Earl, and I would go to greater lengths to miss that dull, dreary household.
1: That's not fair to Anne.
0: Oh, not Anne. Bless her. She's been the finest of wives and mothers, just her kin. Ah, for the sake of old ties and friendship, Bruce, free me for once from this deadly annual visit, or part of it. Invite me, when Anne returns, to shoot with you over old grounds. A man's retreat to his own company.
1: It would be good to ride along with you again across the moors. Selfishly, I would welcome the visit.
2: A whole month?
0: Why would you miss me so much?
2: Every second of every minute of every hour of every day. That's all.
0: My gentle, kind, and loving Anne. Shall we split the difference? 2 weeks away from your mother's, patronizing me in your father's cold dislike.
2: I'm sorry about my parents.
0: You more than I. You've had to suffer them all your life.
2: I know how much you've taken from them, and I hate going just as much as you. I go only for the children's sake, and because I owe them some respect. But I don't blame you for not wanting to be there. So go with Bruce, and be free for a little while. But meet me halfway, just 2 weeks.
0: I may be longing for all three of you before that in return.
2: Oh, I hope so. At least that you miss us. And no ghosts will haunt you from the past.
0: Ghosts?
2: Well, didn't your first wife come from nearby Bruce's lodge?
0: She did. And after 6 years under the ground, she is surely dead enough. And you know me well enough by now to know I hold no traffic in ghosts. And so I went with Bruce back into the past. Did I really believe it had no hold on me? Was the tomb I had built in the darkest recesses of my heart for Melinda total recognition of her death? Or did some irrational hope still burn like a flame? That first night at Bruce's hunting lodge, we drank more than we should have and stayed up far too late. It was the darkest hour before the dawn when I was awakened by... Oh, go. Oh, where? Oh, sleep.
3: Mark! Mark! You have come back.
0: Melinda.
3: Look.
0: Melinda.
3: Look to the window.
0: Melinda, as you were.
3: As I could be. It's the seventh year. And 3 nights from now, the moon is new. Go to my father. Make him bring me back.
0: No. Melinda. Let me talk to you now! Melinda!
4: What's going on?
0: Melinda.
4: Hmm?
0: She was there just beyond the window. I could see her.
4: Oh, you're as drunk as I am. Nobody outside that window. It's 30 feet to the ground.
1: There'll be no hunting tomorrow. We're due for heavy rain. Oh,
4: my head is splitting. Let's both go a bed and sleep off our carousings.
0: I could ask for nothing better than that. But whatever sleep I had was fitful because, as Bruce had predicted, the rain came slanting down. The black clouds lay so low across the moors a man might have reached and touched them from the back of a tall horse. At last, I could stand it no longer. I had to face the magnet which had drawn me back to my past. I looked in on my snoring cousin, breakfasted on black bread and brandy, and saddling my horse.

0: Road for the alchemist's isolated home. Suddenly, it was 7 years ago, and I almost expected Melinda to appear out of the fog.
1: Yes? Who is it?
0: You don't recognize your own flesh and blood?
1: All I have ever had of flesh and blood has lain mouldering in the grave for 7 years.
0: I'm not so close then, I admit. But I was your daughter's husband.
1: What? Why should you return at this particular moment? Oh, first, come in. It is foul weather. And chill enough in here. Alone, I cannot tend the fires and watch my experiments. What brings you here?
0: Melinda.
1: You are married with a wife and children. What does Melinda mean to you anymore?
0: My heart, my soul, my only real reason for being. What I was died with her. What I am is a dream I live. A dream no longer worth living, especially after last night.
1: Come. Come to my laboratory. It's the only place where there is warmth. What do you mean by especially last night?
0: I saw her.
1: Where?
0: Outside my window. It's at Bruce Hayward's lodge.
1: The sleeping quarters are on the second floor. It was but a dream.
0: I tell you, she or her spirit was there. She sent me here with a message.
1: What message?
0: That this was the seventh year, and in 3 nights the moon is new. She bade me tell you, bring her back.
1: No. No. I cannot listen to her plea.
0: Why not?
1: What do you know of science, any of you? Weary hours, the years of failure, and the curse of failing hope. The need for a direct experiment, and the lack of subjects to try it on. And beyond, and deeper than that, the right, where the man has the right to meddle in the affairs of God.
0: That means you have found the elixir.
1: I didn't say that.
0: You must be close.
1: Close, yes. Close. And little hope of being closer. My age. And there is no more money.
0: Why not try it on yourself?
1: How do you suppose I have existed these past years?
0: On the elixir?
1: One person doesn't create proof. I can make so little, but I think it has sustained me.
0: Then can't it do the same for Melinda?
1: That is so different. She has been dead for 7 years.
0: But you can raise her from the grave. You must.
1: Reflect on one thing. If she could be brought back from the beyond, you are hers forever. Be aware now that if I could bring Melinda back, you would never be rid of her. This marriage would be for eternity, forever, till the graves all open wide and the dead revive on Judgment Day. What you are risking here is your immortal soul.
0: If I must, I must.
1: So be it. The time will never be more advantageous. Meet me alone by the gallows tree, and I will transport you from there to the grave where Melinda waits for you. And me. But I warn you, if you value your life, do not keep our appointment. Do not try to wake the dead.
2: A woman moldering to dust in the fetid earth, to be brought back to life? And if his first wife lives again, what happens to Mark's second and his children? And most of all, to himself. Could he live with both, or must he make a choice? Will he be allowed a choice? In attempting to give life to Melinda, is he perhaps signing his own death warrant? Mystery Theater will be back with Act 3.

0: It was the poet Swinburne who said, "We thank with brief thanksgiving, whatever gods may be, that no man lives forever, and dead men rise up never." Certainly all of us could subscribe to that and believe in it. But yet we could subscribe to that other famous quotation from Hamlet. "There are more things in heaven and earth than are dreamt of in your philosophy." Let's see which proves more apt this time in this tale.
1: For 2 days I tried to find another world to escape to, but no amount of wine or liquor dulled my thoughts or dampened my hope. Fortunately, it had the opposite effect on Bruce, and so when I left on the night of the new moon for my rendezvous with the alchemist, he was out as if he'd been clubbed.
2: Mark?
1: Yes, Doctor?
2: You are alone?
1: Yes.
2: Then follow me to the graveyard.
1: Will the rain make any difference?
2: There will be no rain there. We are expecting.
1: The old man was right. From the moment we left the gallows tree, the rain had stopped. And high above the scudding clouds, the fingernail of the brand new moon appeared and disappeared as if pointing straight at us.
2: Come with me to the grave. For the last time, I warn you, wake not the dead. Let her rest.
1: Aye, let her rest. But upon me.
2: Reflect. She is 6 years dead. Who knows what awesome creature of loathing I am to resurrect?
1: Then if it be so, I will join her now.
2: It shall be as you wish. Step back. Soto, thou the savior.
1: As I stepped back,
2: glowing sun,
1: he took a sorcerer's stick and drew three circles about the tomb. As he traced them, he muttered words of enchantment as he completed the third circle with a great flash of lightning. The stone rolled from the grave.
2: For truth!
1: And the coffin was revealed. Bats and owls rushed by. A rushing wind blew the earth, scattering the mold before it. And of a sudden, with a rending sound, the coffin lid burst open as the moonbeams streamed as bright as if it were the full. Then from the skull which Cadmus had filled with a smoking liquid, he poured the elixir on the grave, crying,
2: "The heart beats once more with the flood of life. Thine eye is open to sight. Arise, Melinda, from the tomb."
1: And suddenly, rising from the rotting wood, as fresh as though it had been yesterday, pale and cold from her long sleep with the black eyes flashing, and that glorious black hair tumbling about her shoulders, was my Melinda. Alive and breathing. Thank you, my beloved doctor, for restoring her to me.
2: My last act. My last warning. We should have left the dead in peace. May God forgive me.
1: Torrential rain made anything but emergency action possible. I had scarce time to fold my chilled and lovely bride in my arms before we had to drag her father to the tomb she had so recently risen from. Together we rolled the stone back into place. Melinda mounted my horse while I took the old man's. Darling, we'll ride to Bruce's lodge and warm you.
3: No, Mark, please. I want to go home.
1: In this weather, chilled as you are already.
3: My blood flows warmer every minute, and the longer ride will warm and bring me back to full life again. Is there any reason why we can't go home?
1: No reason in the world. beloved. You're so cold, so cold.
3: How could you expect the chill of the grave to melt so soon?
1: Shall I take you to my bed and warm you with my body?
3: Too soon for that. You're not my husband anymore.
1: I am your lover.
3: Who broke your pledge to me? Remember?
1: Oh, Melinda,
3: you left me to rot in the grave.
1: I begged your father to try the elixir to raise you again. He said it was not ready. He told me he had foreseen your death if you married me. He felt it was God's will.
3: So you married another woman, and with her you conceived the children who might have been mine.
1: I did all that. But it was I who drove your father into bringing you back.
3: And now?
1: Anne and the children will not be back for 3 weeks. We have all that time together to renew our love.
3: For 3 weeks? And then?
1: Well, we will come to some arrangement, some place for you to stay, or part of the castle, or Anne back with her parents, whatever works best.
3: No! I want that woman out of my life.
1: Divorce. That would be next to impossible. The bishop
3: would... I'm not interested in divorce. You will be all mine, or there is nothing between us.
1: She would have to die before she...
3: Before she'd give you up. Then let her die. Her time has come. There is only one way for me, as what I was, and will forever be, your wife. Alone.
1: I was warned. I should have known, admitted it, and I was trapped. I loaded my pistols and, mounting my horse, rode for my father-in-law's house and Anne. I had no clear idea of what my intent was. I was mad, of course, and possessed. I had to have Melinda no matter the cost. And Anne was in the way. At her father's castle, I found Anne in the turret. It was a mild evening with a soft wind blowing, and I didn't know what I would have to do after I'd explained it to her, like everything else in our life. She resolved it.
4: Hear the gulls cry in the distance, Mark. So strident when they are near. So mournful far away. It's like a sound I've heard faintly in my heart ever since we married.
1: I gave you all the love I had to give.
4: You said that once before. I should have read it more clearly. I thought Melinda could be forgotten. Vain thought now.
1: Oh, and what can I say?
4: Say? There's nothing to be said. What can you do? That's more to the point, isn't it? There are no halfways, and divorce would never be recognized. So what? Shall you shoot me?
1: No.
4: I wouldn't want to force you to do that. I used to come up here when I was a little girl, and I would think how lovely if I could step from this turret, spread my skirts, and fly like the seagulls, skimming downward to the sea. It's because I love you, you see. Go fast, for no one knows you're here. Take care of the children.
1: Anne! No!
4: Goodbye. I love you.
1: She was gone before I could reach her. Her skirts spreading like wings, but too weak to hold her up against the crags below. How long do you decently mourn a wife? Certainly more than 3 short weeks. But Melinda could not shake her chill, and the roses, once so bright in her cheeks and eyes dimming. To have her in my bed, she must be my wife, and I felt that only I could bring her life again. To save her, anything was worth it. The censure of my neighbors, the sullen resistance from my servants, even the disgust from my old friend Bruce.
5: I'm as mad as you are to stand up with you at this wedding.
1: I cannot live without her, Bruce.
5: Was there ever such a wedding? At least don't take your pistols to the altar.
1: I carry them everywhere I go.
5: No one believes I did not push Anne to her death. There is
1: No one, perhaps save you, who would not like to see me dead. You and Melinda. Oh, God, look at her in that white veil and pure white dress. Was anything ever lovelier? I was drunk with love and undeserved happiness. The ceremony went by in a daze until at last I turned to put the ring on her finger. In sick horror, I gazed at her hand. A skeleton's hand. The jointed bones with their shreds of desiccated flesh disintegrating in my hand. With a cry of agony, I stepped back and ripped the veil away from her face. Two socketless eyes looked blindly at me from the crumbling skull. Then, slowly, her whole frame collapsed inside the beaded dress to a pitiful heap of empty silk. Melinda was gone, and there was only one way I could join her.
6: Mark!
1: Take care of the children. It was all foretold. The alchemist knew only way Melinda and I can be with each other.
0: I'll be back shortly with a final thought. We cannot fly in the face of God, so I warn you, do not try to wake the dead. I don't know at what hour you heard this story, but for me, whenever I tell it, even on a summer's evening, some hint of old age always creeps into my bones. It does chill the blood, no doubt of it. Our cast included Michael Wager, Joan Loring, Patricia Elliott, Robert Dryden, and Jordan Charney. Associate Director, Marlon Swing. This is Hyman Brown, producer-director, inviting you to return to our Mystery Theater for another adventure in the macabre. Until next time, then, pleasant dreams.

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13: Come in. Welcome. Welcome to Mystery Theater. I am Hyman Brown. Murder, we are told, will out. Most murderers, but not all, are eventually exposed and made to pay for what is considered certainly the most heinous crime of all, the taking of another's life. Such was the case with charming, debonair, and totally amoral Greg Manchester, who felt sure he had committed the perfect murder, only to discover
14: You're arresting me for murder? Lieutenant, you can't be serious.
15: I'm very serious, Mr. Manchester.
14: But on what grounds? Yes, I shot and killed my wife, but it was an accident.
15: No accident, Mr. Manchester. Cold-blooded murder. And we can prove it.
14: Well, how can you prove murder when there was no murder? It was an accident, I tell you. I only wish to heaven there'd been a witness to prove what I say.
16: There was a witness, Greg. A witness who can prove it was murder.
14: Who, Sandy? Tell me who.
16: The corpse, Greg. The corpse.
13: Our mystery drama, The Eye of Death, was written especially for the Mystery Theater by George Lowther and stars Joan Hackett. I'll be back shortly with Act One. When it comes to murder, it sometimes seems to me that the more clever a murderer, the more certain he is to be caught. For as the annals of crime reveal, he tends to outsmart himself by overlooking one single minor little detail, as did a certain gentleman named Gregory Manchester.
14: Murder? You are accusing me, Sandy, of planning the murder of your mother? Is that what you said?
16: Don't twist my words, Greg. I said it wouldn't surprise me if she had a fatal accident and died suddenly.
17: Oh, Sandy, don't even speak of such things. Just the thought makes my heart skip a beat.
16: I'm sorry, Rose. How is your heart?
17: Oh, same. Mother thinks I ought to see another doctor.
14: Sandy, I'm sorry you feel about me as you do. I hope when I married your mother that you'd become as much my friend as your sister has. Why, if you could have heard me talking about you at my club, how proud I was going to be to have the famous photographer Sandy Oakes for a stepdaughter. Can't we be friends, Sandy?
16: Friends? Sorry, Greg, but your charm is wasted on me. You charmed my mother into marrying you, charmed her into turning over all of her money to you, charmed her into taking out a $100,000 life policy with you as a beneficiary,
14: well,
16: but...
14: Well, now, my dear, why not? After all, Sandy, I am her husband.
16: And a fast worker. Married less than a month. You certainly haven't wasted any time getting this marriage to pay off for you.
14: Oh, now you're accusing me of marrying your mother for her money. Is that it, my dear?
16: You can believe it.
17: Oh, now, Sandy.
16: Rose, it's true, and I'm telling you straight out. This clothes horse with his blonde hair and his Sir Walter Raleigh manners is nothing more than a sharp operator. A con artist. And that's what I've come here to tell my mother, and I will tell her if she ever gets out of that bath and comes down here.
17: Sandy, you're all upset.
16: Upset? I'm steaming, and I've been steaming ever since I heard about this new life insurance policy. When Mother phoned and said that she'd just taken out a $100,000 policy with dear Greggy as a beneficiary, I could have... What is that?
14: What? Oh, it's a stain on the ceiling. It's a water stain.
17: The bathroom is just above us here.
14: Oh, now, don't tell me the tub's overflowed.
17: What?
14: If your mother's had another of her fainting spells in the bath, you better get up there. Come on.
16: What fainting spells? Mother's never had a fainting spell in her life.
14: Oh, no, you're wrong there, Sandy. She never told you, but she's had a number of them. Sudden blackouts since your father died. The shock of his death, I don't know. And she's had two since we married a month ago. God grant she hasn't had another. Not while taking it. Oh, here we are. Oh, no.
16: Mother. Mother! He killed her, Joe. He killed her.
15: Now, sweetheart...
16: Joe, he did. He drowned her in that tub. All of that talk about sudden fainting spells, blackouts. No way, Joe. No way.
15: Now, look, my dear, lovable bride-to-be. I don't like Gregory Manchester any more than you do. And I couldn't agree more that he's the phony you claim he is. But you're no fool, Sandy. A camera nut, maybe, with that camera of yours always slung around your neck, but you...
16: Joe, photography is my business, and I don't know how many pictures I'd have missed if I didn't keep this high-powered Instamat ready at all times, and really, I don't know why it bothers you.
15: Well, it's nothing... Oh, excuse me. Yes? Yes, yes, have them come right in. Manchester and your sister.
16: I'm going to try to get Rose to move in with me now that Mother's gone.
15: Come in, Rose. Mr. Manchester.
14: Thank you. Hello, Sandy.
16: Hello. How are you feeling, Rose?
17: Oh, all right.
16: I want to talk with you, privately, after the reading of Mother's will.
17: What about, Sandy?
16: Later, dear.
15: Well, we're all here, so I'll get started. I, Geraldine Oakes Manchester, a resident of the city of...
16: Wait a minute, Joe.
15: Yes?
16: Geraldine Oakes Manchester?
15: Your mother made a new will after she married Mr. Manchester, didn't she tell you?
16: No.
15: Well, she told me she was going to.
16: She didn't. I'm sure I know why.
14: Another slap at me, Sandy. Are you implying I changed her mind about telling you?
16: If the shoe fits, Greg.
15: Now, hold it, please. We're here for the reading of a will, and I suggest we get on with it. I, Geraldine Oakes Manchester, a resident of this city... Lastly, I hereby revoke all former wills and codicils to wills heretofore by me made. In witness thereof, I have hereunto set my hand and seal this 10th day of October, signed Geraldine Oakes Manchester, and witnessed, etc., etc., etc. Well, Mr. Manchester, you've inherited quite a fortune.
16: Plus $100,000 in insurance. While Rose gets nothing, nor do I.
14: Well, as your mother stated in her will, Sandy, she trusted me. Implicitly trusted me to see that Rose was well cared for. And you.
16: I don't need Mother's money, but Rose...
17: Oh, Sandy, you can trust Greg. Mother did. I do.
16: I know you do, Rose. You trust everyone. You always...
14: Possibly because she hasn't let the world make her as cynical as it has made you.
15: Oh, now, just a minute, Mr. Manchester.
16: I can take care of myself, Joe. More important, I can take care of Rose, and I mean to.
17: But, Sandy, I'm going to be all right. Greg will...
16: Leave you to starve if I know Greg, but he isn't going to because I'm not going to let him. I'm going to break this will.
15: Sandy,
16: I mean it, Joe. He conned Mother and he fleeced her. Well, you're not going to get away with it, Greg. I'll break this will if it's the last thing that I do.
14: And may I ask exactly how, my dear?
16: By proving you murdered my mother and meant to murder her from the start.
14: Have some more shrimp creole, Florence?
17: Oh, Greg, darling, I couldn't. I simply couldn't. You know I'm on a diet.
14: Oh, nonsense. This is no time to stay on a diet. In the first place, it's Mardi Gras week. In the second, I brought you to the finest restaurant in New Orleans.
17: Oh, you dear, delightful man.
14: And in the third place, why anyone with your figure feels the need to diet, that baffles me utterly.
17: Oh, you are a dear and delightful man. Greg Manchester, you are almost as... No, I'll say it. You are as dear and delightful as my late husband. Oh, Greg, I'm so glad we met. So glad.
14: So am I, Florence. You know, only a week ago, I was the loneliest man on earth.
17: Oh.
14: Lonely in the way only the bereaved can be lonely. Even though it's months since Geraldine passed on, I thought I would never get over her loss. And then... Well, then, my dearest... You don't mind if I call you my dearest...
17: Of course not.
14: Well, I met you, and life became worth living again.
17: Oh, Greg, do you know that's exactly the way I felt? Feel?
14: Ah, I thought as much.
17: Oh.
14: We've known each other only a week, my dear, but what a week it has been.
17: Oh, yes.
14: And for my part, Florence, I... You won't be offended.
17: No, no.
14: Well, for my part, you're the woman I've been looking for since my own dear Geraldine passed on.
17: Oh.
14: The woman I felt sure I would never, never find.
17: Oh, Greg. Greg, you dear man.
14: Then you're not offended.
17: Offended?
14: It wouldn't be if I... Well, if I...
17: If you what, darling?
14: If I asked you to become my wife.
17: Oh.
14: Oh, dear, I have offended you.
17: No. No. Oh, you've made me so happy. I think I'm going to cry. In fact, I know I am. Greg, what? Is something wrong?
14: No. But excuse me a moment, Florence. I'll be right back. Well... Sandy Oakes, girl photographer, camera and all.
16: Greg Manchester, con artist and murderer. Next victim and all.
14: What are you doing in New Orleans?
16: Mardi Gras week. I'm covering it. For Cosmopolite.
14: You're lying. You found out I was living in New Orleans. You followed me here.
16: Care to see my press credentials?
14: If Cosmopolite sent you, you asked for the assignment.
16: Oh, how right you are.
14: Now you listen to me. Any more trouble from you, and I'll make you know what trouble really is.
16: Trouble? What makes you think I'm out to give you trouble,
14: because
16: Greg?
14: Because you followed me here, because I suddenly spotted you snapping a picture of me and Mrs. Chapman.
16: I took more than one before you noticed me, Greg. They may come in handy.
14: I don't see how.
16: Well, then, look over there, Greg. See that sign?
14: The one that reads Mardi Gras Week?
16: Exactly. From that angle, I caught not only you and Mrs. Chapman, but that sign hanging behind you on the wall.
14: So what?
16: The time element, Greg, and the place. I can hear a district attorney saying to you at your trial for murder, quote, you did know the widow, Mrs. Florence Chapman, as early as Mardi Gras week, didn't you? In New Orleans, wasn't it? Unquote.
14: My murder trial.
16: You are going to kill her, aren't you? For her money? After you marry her? Tell me, does she have any children you can leave penniless as you did my sister Rose?
14: She went to live with you. You're very successful, plenty of dough. You take care of her.
16: I am. I'm also going to take care of you.
14: Now, Sandy, I warn you.
16: Cool it. Con man, I am not my mother that you're talking to now, nor my sister Rose, or that lovely victim of yours over there. A photographer gets around. You think you're the cleverest thing that ever happened. You are. But, Buster, it's your cleverness that's going to put you behind bars, because somewhere, somehow, you're going to think you're so clever that you'll make one little mistake, one fatal little mistake, and when you do, I'm going to be there.
14: Be smart, eh? Get out of my life and stay out of my...
17: Excuse me, I don't mean to interrupt, but, Greg, dear, won't you introduce me to that very attractive friend here? Well, dearest?
14: Yes, of course. Sandy Oaks, my stepdaughter.
17: Oh, you're not the daughter of that poor woman who drowned accidentally.
16: Yes, Mrs. Chapman, I am.
17: You know my... Oh, Greg told you.
16: No, I've been watching you and Mr. Manchester ever since he met you a week ago.
17: Watching? Greg, darling, what does she mean?
14: Oh, never mind, Florence. She's a troublemaker. She tried to stop me from marrying her mother.
16: I tried to stop you from murdering my mother.
17: Oh, gracious, that's talk. You're in a restaurant.
16: Mrs. Chapman, let me give you a tip. A tip that will save your life. Say goodbye right now to this charming, well-dressed murderer. Say goodbye and go on living.
17: Well, Greg... Greg, I believe you're right. This girl... Well, I don't know what she is, but she is. I'm sorry I came over. I'll wait for you at our table.
14: Yes, Greg. Yes, of course, Florence. Well, do you see?
16: She's as naive and as trusting as my mother. And my sister. Or others you've murdered.
14: Oh, so it's others now. Look, Sandy, you said I'm clever. Well, I am clever. A hell of a lot cleverer than you are, doll. And I guess the only way to get you off my neck is to prove it.
16: And just how will you do that?
14: The only way I know. Murder.
16: Don't get me all choked up. I know you. I'm ready for anything you try. Murder me? You don't have much of a chance, Mr. Manchester.
14: Oh, murder you. No, not you.
16: Who then?
14: Your sister Rose, whom you love so much. Who else?
13: Inevitably, it had to come to this. The challenge, the squaring off, the gauntlet flung down between a cold-blooded murderer and a self-sufficient girl like Sandy Oaks. Is she right? Will Greg Manchester make that one fatal mistake? She says he will. Perhaps we'll find out when Mystery Theater returns with Act 2.

0: There seems little question that the common motive for murder is personal gain. In any case, assuredly, that's what it is with Greg Manchester. He marries, you might say, for murder. But now Sandy Oaks, veteran freelance photographer, has set out to prove Manchester murdered her mother, even as Manchester threatens, if she doesn't leave him alone, he will kill her invalid sister, Rose.
1: Sandy, your mother drowned in her bath after suffering a blackout.
2: My mother never had a blackout, a fainting spell in her life. Manchester spread that story to cover himself.
1: Yeah, but you can't prove it. And until you can, I'm warning you, drop it.
2: I'm not afraid of a suit for libel or slander, if that's what you mean.
1: What I mean is, I'm afraid for your life, if what you say is true.
2: It's Rose's life I'm worried about. If anything happened to me, she'd be alone and penniless.
1: You don't ever have to worry about Rose while I'm around. You know that.
2: Of course not. But, good Lord, I didn't realize it was this late. I've got to rush.
1: What? Just when I was about to invite you to lunch?
2: I'm sorry, darling, but I'm due at the Metropolitan Photographic Exhibit in half an hour. I promised to advise the committee on how to hang the prize exhibits.
1: Oh, including one of yours. Which reminds me, I owe you an apology.
2: An apology because I won a prize?
1: Well, I'm always kidding you about carrying that fancy camera of yours, but if you hadn't had it with you and shot from the hip that day, you'd never have caught that picture of an old man being mugged.
2: And the muggers. Oh, the cops nail them because of what I photographed. Which reminds me, I've got to see Lieutenant McCoy at headquarters after the photo exhibit.
1: What for?
2: The information I dug up in New Orleans about Greg Manchester. Now, it may not mean anything to you, darling, but I'm hoping it will mean plenty to Lieutenant McCoy.
3: It means nothing to me, Sandy, nothing at all.
2: But, Mac...
3: Sandy, I checked it out. Yeah, sure, Manchester was married before he met your mother. And sure, his wife died of an overdose of sleeping pills, but the coroner's verdict was death by accident.
2: Oh, Mac, you put me away. You really do.
3: I don't get you.
2: His wife dies of an overdose of sleeping pills, and he inherits over $50,000. He marries my mother. She dies by drowning. He inherits every cent she has plus an insurance of $100,000, taken out less than a month before. Two deaths, two so-called accidents, and Greg Manchester hits the financial jackpot. That doesn't strike you as fishy?
3: Yes, but I...
2: Now he's going to marry this other wealthy widow, Florence Chapman, less than 3 months after my mother dies.
3: Sandy...
2: And he threatens to kill my sister Rose if I don't lay off. And you sit there and you tell me that you don't think that Manchester is a cold-blooded murderer.
3: No, I didn't say that. I said he's clean, Sandy. As a cop, I got to play it by the book, the rules of evidence. Maybe Manchester did kill your mother and his previous wife, but I haven't got a shred of evidence to prove he did, and neither have you. Well, now, have you?
2: No. No, but I'm going to get it. Sooner or later, Manchester is going to make one slip. One little slip, and I'm going to be there when he does.
3: Taking pictures of him as he does, I'll bet.
2: It isn't funny, Mac.
3: No, I'm just cracking wise about you and your trusty companion, that camera.
2: Laugh. But it caught you a couple of muggers, and Mac, it may catch me a murderer. There's a bench, Rose. Want to sit for a while?
4: Oh, no, Sandy, no. I'm too excited to sit still.
2: You're too excited, period.
4: Oh, I'll be all right. Oh, it's such a thrill for me just to get out of that apartment. But on top of that, these wonderful pictures. Holzman, Eisenstadt, Kepler, and you.
2: That's what I call really sisterly love. Putting me in that class.
4: Oh, you won a first prize.
2: Yes, but in photojournalism, and there's nothing arty about my stuff.
4: A first prize is a first prize, and I'm not going to argue. Oh,
2: Rose?
4: Sandy, maybe I'd better sit down for a minute or two.
2: Yes, yes, right there. How bad is it?
4: It's not bad. Sandy, would you open my bag and take out the bottle of nitro pills?
2: Yes, just a sec. Here, wait a moment now. Here we are. Stay here. I'll get you a cup of water.
4: Yes.
2: Excuse me, please. Excuse me. I just want to get through to the water cooler.
5: Oh, here. Let me help you.
2: Thank you. You?
5: Yes, me.
2: What are you doing here, Greg?
5: Mrs. Manchester wanted to see the exhibit.
2: She married you then?
5: And I wanted to see you. Figured you'd be here, so I...
2: I've got no time for you now. I've got to get a cup of water for my sister.
5: Well, here's the cup. There's the water. I want a word with you, Sandy, about...
2: Would you get out of my way? Excuse me, please. Excuse me. Rose, dear, here you are.
4: Oh, thank you, Sandy, thank you.
2: Are you better?
4: Yes. Much.
2: I think it would better go.
4: Sandy, I haven't seen everything yet.
2: Your heart.
4: Oh, drat my heart. My first day out of the apartment in weeks. I'm going to make the most of it. I'm going to see everything there is to see. Oh, look who's here.
6: Hello, Rose.
4: How are you, Greg?
6: Never better. You?
4: Pretty well. Thank you.
6: I meant to call on you when I got back from New Orleans, but I felt your sister wouldn't approve.
2: You're right, Greg. Her sister
4: wouldn't. Oh, now you too.
6: Oh, it's all right, Rose. All right. Sandy and I aren't going to have a scene. I only want to say hello. So, if you'll excuse me, I'll rejoin my wife. Goodbye, Rose. Goodbye, Sandy. Oh, give my regards to Lieutenant McCoy next time you see him, would you?
2: Lieutenant McCoy?
6: The police lieutenant you went to see this morning. About a certain little matter.
2: How do you know that I want to see McCoy? And what I want to see him about?
6: Oh, does it matter? I know. I think it was very foolish of you, Sandy.
2: Do you?
6: Oh, yes, very. In fact, as I intimated to you in New Orleans, it could even be dangerous. Deadly dangerous. Not for you. Not immediately for you. Well, goodbye for now.
4: Sandy, what was that all about?
2: Nothing, Rose. Nothing.
4: What did Greg mean? It could be deadly dangerous.
2: It's nothing for you to worry about, Rose.
4: Well, all right, if you say so. Funny, though.
2: What?
4: I'm worried somehow. Suddenly, I'm very worried. Joe. Oh, nice to see you. Come in.
7: How are you, Rose?
4: Oh, I'm fine, fine.
7: Now, no fibs to your brother-in-law-to-be.
4: What?
7: I talked to Sandy on the phone. She said your heart gave you a little trouble at the photography exhibition this afternoon.
4: Oh, nothing my nitro pills couldn't handle, and did.
7: Oh, good, good. Where's Sandy?
4: Three guesses.
7: The dark room.
4: Give the man a cigar. Or would you rather have a drink?
7: A drink, and I'll make it, I'll make it. Sandy said you ran into Greg Manchester at the exhibition.
4: Yes. I'm worried, Joe.
7: About what?
4: Greg said a funny thing to Sandy. It seems he heard somehow she'd gone to see police lieutenant, Lieutenant McCloy.
7: McCoy.
4: McCoy. About something. He didn't say what. And Sandy wouldn't tell me, but anyhow, he said he thought she was very foolish to do anything like that. And that it could be deadly dangerous. Those were the words he used. Deadly dangerous.
7: I see.
4: Sandy didn't tell you?
7: No, she didn't.
4: But not for her. That was the funny part of what he said. Not deadly dangerous for her. Not immediately.
7: Rose. Rose, what is it?
4: Heart. Pain. Chest.
7: Your nitroglycerin pills.
4: They.
7: Sandy! Oh. Sandy!
2: Oh, what is it? Oh, no.
7: Where are pills?
2: Bedroom. I'll get them.
7: Rose, now, let me get you to the couch. Lay you down here. Ah, there. Cushion behind your head. Sandy, hurry it!
2: Yes, here. Here, Rose, open your mouth. That's it. Water, Joe?
7: Yeah.
2: Hurry, Joe.
7: Yeah, here you are.
2: All right now, honey. Swallow the pills. Swallow it, dear. That's it. That's it. Okay. All right. Sure to be all right in a moment or two. Rose? Rose, dear? Is it having any effect? Oh, Rose, is the pain letting up? Rose? Rose? Joe!
7: Here, let me...
2: Joe?
0: She's gone, Sandy.
4: Oh, no. No.
0: I'm afraid so, sweetheart.
4: He's done it. He threatened he would, and he has.
0: Greg Manchester?
4: He said he'd kill her if I didn't lay off, and I didn't, and he has. Thank you, Mac. Goodbye.
0: What'd he say, McCoy?
4: The toxicology lab tested the pills Rose took. That I gave her.
0: Oh, Sandy. All right, come on now, honey.
4: The pills. They found that they were triple strength. Triple the amount of nitroglycerin prescribed for Rose.
0: That's impossible. No pharmacist would make a mistake like that.
4: The pharmacist didn't. They got him out of bed and they met him at his place and checked his records. He made no mistake.
0: Well, then how... Sandy, how?
4: Greg!
0: Sandy.
4: Don't ask me how he did it. He got into the apartment maybe while we were out. Rose and I didn't change the bottles. I don't know. It doesn't matter. All that matters to me is that he did it. And I know in my bones I know that he did it. He murdered the woman he was married to before he married my mother. He killed my mother. He killed Rose. He'll kill Florence Chapman. He'll kill me. Unless I stop him. He's got to be stopped, Joe. Stopped and put behind bars like any other animal. And that's where I'm going to put him. With God's help, Joe, that's where I'll put him for the rest of his life.
0: Brave words. Words spoken under the pressure of emotion. Well, I think I can tell you at this point that Sandy did put Greg Manchester behind bars for the rest of his life when he made that one fatal slip. He overlooked something. But the fact is, he never saw it. Sandy did. Or to be more precise, her camera did. Mystery Theater will return in a moment for Act 3.

0: You will recall my saying earlier that the more clever the murderer, the more likely he is to make one fatal slip. Something so minor, he never thought of it, never noticed it. What slip would Greg Manchester make? So far, he's gotten away with his killings. Sandy Oaks doesn't know where Greg Manchester will make that fatal slip, or when, or more particularly how. But make it, she knows he will. And as I told you, make it he did. The question is, what insignificant but very final mistake did he make?
1: You dare show your face here?
2: I came here to this funeral home to see Rose for the last time. I am her stepfather, Sandy, and have the right...
1: Murderer.
3: Sandy.
1: Get him out of here, Joe.
2: It's no need, Joe. I'm going. May I have a word with you outside?
3: Of course. Sandy, pull yourself together. Well?
2: Joe, you're a lawyer. Would you give me some advice? What am I to do with her? She hates me. Has hated me from the moment we met. I don't know why. Chemistry, I suppose.
3: Not much I can say to that, Greg, except you're a liar.
2: I beg your pardon?
3: You're a liar. It isn't chemistry between you and Sandy. It's Sandy's awareness, her awareness from the first, her trained awareness, because she's photographed so many people, that you're a phony. I agreed with her about that after only short acquaintance with you, Greg, but I didn't agree with her that you're a murderer. I agree now.
2: You can't mean... You think I murdered Geraldine?
3: I think you murdered Geraldine and Rose. I think you murdered another woman. In fact, probably other women.
2: You can stand there and to my face say...
3: Say it because it's obvious. There's such a thing as coincidence, Greg. But your history, your married history, goes beyond coincidence.
2: Then you are calling me a murderer.
3: I thought I'd made that plain. You're skating on thin ice now, and you're going to go through it. And when you do... You're going to find the water bitter cold, Greg. Bitter cold.
4: Won't you sit down, Miss Oaks?
1: Thank you, Mrs. Manchester.
4: Let me say, I only agreed to see you when you phoned and said you wanted to talk with me alone. I only agreed because you are his stepdaughter.
1: Mrs. Manchester, I wanted to see you because someone should warn you. Greg Manchester is a murderer.
4: What are you saying?
1: He murdered my mother. He murdered my sister, Rose. He murdered the woman he was married to before he met my mother. He's going to murder you.
4: My dear, do you realize the gravity of this accusation?
1: The important thing is that you realize
4: what
1: it.
4: What I realize is that you are a bitter and malicious young woman who, for some reason, I am totally unable to understand, wants to malign a man who has never done anything but good for you.
1: Good. What do you mean?
4: Your mother left him all her money, didn't she?
1: Yes.
4: He was also the beneficiary of her life insurance, wasn't he?
1: Yes.
4: And all of this, the fortune he might have had...

0: you and your sister. Is that not so?
1: It certainly is not so.
0: Greg told me.
1: Then he lied. He tricked my mother into giving him control of her money, power of attorney, and all of that, and then taking out a $100,000 life insurance policy, and then he killed her.
0: Can you prove that?
1: No. I can't, not yet. But whether I can or not, I think what you should keep in mind is that at least two previous wives have died suddenly and mysteriously after giving him control of their money. Have you?
0: Why, yes, I have. Oh, but I can't believe this. I won't believe it. My husband is one of the most dear and delightful men I've ever met.
2: Thank you, my dear. Thank you for your trust in me.
0: Greg, we didn't hear you come in.
2: I'm glad you didn't. Otherwise, I'd not have overheard my stepdaughter's accusations. Sandy, I must ask you to leave. And please, don't come back.
1: Goodbye, Mrs. Manchester. And good luck.
2: Well, I hope that's the last we see of her. I'm sure you didn't believe the lie she must have told about me.
0: Why, no, of course not, Greg.
2: You don't sound altogether sure, Florence.
0: Why, yes, I am. Only, Greg, you told me you had handed all your former wife's fortune over to her daughters.
2: No. Well, you misunderstood me.
0: I
2: said that I intended to do it. But I haven't had time to get around to it yet. It's quite involved, you know. Certain legalities which take time and... You don't believe me, do you?
0: No. I do. Only I'm certain you said you had already given them the money.
2: No, you're mistaken, my dear.
0: Greg?
2: Yes?
0: That power of attorney I signed the other day...
2: Yes?
0: Don't be offended, dear, but just as a matter of interest, does it give you control over my money?
2: Now, that's an odd question, Florence.
0: Does it, Greg?
2: Well, the power of attorney is just that. It empowers me to act in your behalf.
0: In other words, you can sign checks, withdraw money from my account, that sort of thing?
2: Yes, that sort of thing.
0: I see.
2: No, I don't think you do. For instance, you don't see that you have just signed your death warrant.
0: Death warrant?
2: I want you to go into your bedroom, start packing.
0: Packing?
2: You're going to visit your sister in New Orleans. Midnight. Make the call, Florence. Make it or I'll shoot you right now.

0: Miss Oakes, this is Mrs. Manchester. I've got to see you right away. Could you come here to my apartment?
1: My fiancé and I were just about...
0: It's urgent, Miss Oakes. Dreadfully urgent. Please, please come.
1: Of course, all right. We'll be there as soon as we can make
0: it. Oh, thank you. Goodbye.
2: She's coming right over?
0: Yes. Greg, please don't kill me.
2: I'm sorry, Florence.
0: I'll give you my money.
2: I've already got it.
0: Then why kill me?
2: Pleasure, my dear. Simple pleasure. I find a certain thrill in murdering someone, especially silly women like you. When Sandy pushes that door buzzer, listen to it carefully, Florence. It'll be the last sound you hear in this life.
0: Greg!
2: I must snap off the lights here in the bedroom. Oh, good. I'm coming. Oh, help me.
3: We heard a shot. What?
2: The bedroom. I just shot a prowler.
4: Pitch dark in here. The light switch.
2: Oh, yeah, here.
3: Oh, good Lord.
4: Florence Manchester.
2: What? Oh, no.

0: Oh, no.
1: Sandy, for the love of... This is no time for snapping pictures.
2: I wasn't even aware I was...
1: Get to the phone. Call the police. And put that damn camera away.
2: Yes, yes, okay.
0: Oh, I thought Florence was a prowler. I lost my head. I fired into the dark room.
2: Headquarters? Give me Lieutenant McCoy. Is he there? Yeah, hurry.
3: Sandy, please.
2: Look at it, Joe. Look at it and tell me, what do you see?
3: I see the body of Florence Manchester lying on her bedroom floor. I have seen the body of Florence Manchester lying on her bedroom floor for over a month now, in blow-up after blow-up after blow-up of the pictures you snapped that night. This blow-up... Good Lord, Sandy, it's the biggest yet. Why?
2: Because these pictures prove Greg murdered Florence, that's why.
3: You keep saying that, but you don't tell me what proof.
2: Because I don't know. Because it's staring at me in the face and I can't see it. Joe, look at it. Please, just look at it. Look.
3: No.
2: Joe, just look.
3: I've had it, Sandy. All right. Maybe, like you say, Greg's story of what happened was so much eyewash. Maybe Florence didn't leave to visit her sister in New Orleans. Maybe she didn't come back unexpectedly while he was asleep in his bedroom. Maybe he didn't hear a noise in her bedroom, think it was a prowler, panic and shoot into the darkened bedroom. Eyewash. All eyewash. But don't... What is it?
2: Eyewash. Eyewash. Give me that blow-up.
3: Ooh, with pleasure.
2: That's it, Joe. That's it.
3: What's what?
2: The proof that he murdered her, the proof I've been looking for, but couldn't see. Joe, Florence Manchester's eyes. Look at her eyes.
1: Manchester, you've been booked on a charge of murder. The murder of your wife, Florence.
4: Now look here, Lieutenant.
1: Take it easy. Thanks to your stepdaughter, Sandy Oakes, here, we have positive proof that you deliberately and with malice aforethought shot Florence Manchester to death.
4: What proof? What proof? I told you she packed her bag. You saw it in the bedroom and left to visit her sister in New Orleans.
1: But had come back unexpectedly, according to your story.
4: And I fired a shot into her pitch-black bedroom, thinking she was a prowler. That's what happened. That's the truth.
1: No, it's a lie. This photograph of your wife's body... Sandy took it within a minute or two after the shot was fired.
4: So?
1: Look at it, Manchester. Look especially at the eyes. The eyes that are open and staring at the ceiling. What do you see?
4: Her eyes. What else am I supposed to see?
1: The size of her pupils. Look at the pupils of her eyes. Tell me what you see.
4: I see the pupils of her eyes.
1: Contracted. Contracted to the size of a pinhead. The human eye is like a camera, like that Instamax Sandy always carries. The darker an object or a place, the wider the pupil of the eye expands. The brighter an object or a place, such as your wife's bedroom, the narrower the pupil becomes, contracts. What's more, Manchester, when a person is killed instantly, as your wife was... The pupil remains unchanged for 2 to 3 minutes.
4: You're saying it.
1: The photo says it, not me. You stated that you fired that shot into a dark bedroom, killing your wife by accident. Her eyes, contracted to pinhead size, prove that she died in a lighted room, a brightly lighted room. If you have anything to say, make it in the form of a confession, won't you? On second thought, I'm not sure we need bother. It's all on film, Manchester.
5: I'll be back shortly with a final thought.

Gregory Manchester is no longer a name, but a number in state prison. Sandy's name has changed, too, from Miss Sandy Oaks to Mrs. Joseph Norman. She hasn't changed her habit of carrying her camera wherever she goes. However, she seems to use it more and more these days, snapping pictures of a baby named Joe Norman Jr. Our cast included Joan Hackett, Robert Dryden, Ralph Bell, and Joan Shea. Associate Director, Marlon Swing. This is Hyman Brown, Producer-Director, inviting you to return to our Mystery Theater for another adventure in the macabre. Until next time, then, pleasant dreams.

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0: Come in. Welcome. Welcome to Mystery Theater. I am Hyman Brown. Welcome to the realm of your imagination and that of the greatest horror story writer the world has ever known, Edgar Allan Poe. Yes, I said the greatest horror story writer because, although others may have written stories equally macabre, terror-ridden, no one has written as many. And moreover, when it comes to sheer mystery, puzzlement, Poe is unsurpassed. As witness...
1: But, Monsieur Dupin, the door was locked from the inside. The windows were locked from the inside. The murder scene, the L'Espanay apartment, is on the fourth floor. The murderer could not have escaped.
2: And yet he did, my friend.
1: But how?
2: Oh, Gampierre, you know as well as I do how.
1: I know.
2: You do. Your trouble is, you don't know you know.
1: Riddles, Monsieur Dupin, you speak in riddles.
2: Not at all, my friend. You create riddles where riddles do not exist.
0: Our mystery drama, The Murders in the Rue Morgue, was adapted especially for the Mystery Theater from the Edgar Allan Poe classic by George Lowther and stars Paul Hecht. I'll be back shortly with Act One.

0: Well now, my friends, make yourselves comfortable, turn down the lights, and listen to one of the most horrifying and mystifying stories, Edgar Allan Poe's The Murders in the Rue Morgue. The year is 1840. The place, Paris, France. At about 7 o'clock in the evening, a young off-duty gendarme, Pierre Musset, and his sweetheart, Yvette, are returning to her apartment in the Rue Morgue after an evening at the Moulin Rouge.
1: But when, my darling, shall we be married?
2: Oh, just as soon as I'm promoted to gendarme first class, Yvette.
1: When will that be?
2: Oh, when indeed. My sergeant, Duchamp, is one of the most indifferent, ruthless of sergeants who takes pleasure in holding his men back, doing all he can to prevent promotion rather than... Yvette, look. There's a crowd in front of your house.
1: Something's wrong. Come here, quickly.
2: All right. All right, let me through. I'm a gendarme. You there. What's happened?
3: We do not know. It happened less than a minute ago. Screams, officer. The most awful screams from Madame L'Espanaye's apartment.
1: Madame L'Espanaye? Her daughter Camille?
3: Yvette, this is you.
1: Oh.
3: Yes, Camille too. Both of them screaming so horribly in such agony. I cannot tell
2: Where
3: you.
2: Is the L'Espanaye apartment? What floor?
1: Next to mine. Fourth floor back.
2: Yvette, you stay here. I'll see what happens.
1: No, I'll come with you.
2: Stay here, I tell you. God knows what I'll find up there.
1: No, Pierre, they were my friends.
2: Oh, well, all right. Come on, then. Is this the apartment?
1: Yes.
2: Oh, all is quiet. Too quiet. Door is locked.
1: Break it in.
2: All right. So, now let's have a look.
1: Pierre.
2: Oh, my God. Yvette.
1: No. I won't faint. I'll be all right. But, oh, heaven help us. What has happened here?
2: Look, the woman on the floor, her throat cut. Is that Madame L'Espanaye?
1: Yes.
2: But her daughter, Camille, where is she?
1: The bathroom door. It's closed. Perhaps...
2: I'll go and see. No, it's empty.
1: The kitchen, then. It's the only other room.
2: No. Now there's no one in the kitchen.
1: But where can she be? The door was bolted on the inside.
2: The windows.
1: They're closed.
2: Yes, but... this one's locked. Look, it's nailed shut. You see the nail?
1: The window next to it is nailed shut, too. And anyhow, it's a sheer four-story fall to the yard below. Camille couldn't have left that way. Oh, Pierre!
2: Be calm, Yvette. We must both be calm.
1: In the face of this? Oh... Poor madame. Her throat cut.
2: Look here. This is strange. A bag of gold pieces. Napoleon strewed all over the floor.
1: Oh, perhaps the murderer heard us coming and hurried to make his escape before...
2: What escape? How could he escape? The door is bolted on the inside. The two windows, the only windows in this apartment, nailed shut. How could he leave? How could Camille leave?
1: Impossible. It's just impossible.
2: Well, it makes no sense. Here, give me a hand. Get this poor old lady off the floor, onto the bed.
1: Yes.
2: You take her by the feet. I'll lift her by the shoulders. Ready?
1: Yes.
2: All right. Now, lift.
1: Oh, good Lord. Pierre.
2: Her head. It fell off. Don't faint, Yvette. Don't faint.
1: Oh, no.
2: Look, I must get a message to headquarters at once. You take it while I remain here and... Wait.
1: What, Pierre?
2: The fireplace. See there? A lot of soot has been dislodged, fallen down from inside the chimney.
1: What would that mean?
2: There's only one way to find out, and that is to get down on my hands and knees and look up into the chimney.
1: What is it?
2: I am looking into a woman's face. A dead woman's face.
1: Her face.
2: It must be Camille. She's been stuffed up the chimney, head down.
1: Pierre?
2: What?
1: I'm sorry. I can't help it. I'm going to faint.
4: Jules, another glass of wine?
5: I'll tell you, Yvette, after what happened next door to you last night, I could use another bottle of wine.
4: You sailors all alike. You can never get enough of wine.
5: Or love. Come here to me.
4: Jules, not now. I'm engaged.
5: Yeah, to a gendarme. And second class yet.
4: He'll be a gendarme first class someday. Yes, and a sergeant someday, too. Jules, let me go. I must answer the door. Pierre, darling, I wasn't expecting you.
6: Yes, so I see.
4: Oh, don't get any ideas, Pierre. This is Jules Dubourg. He's a sailor on sick leave. Jules, this is Pierre Musset, my fiancé.
5: Hello.
6: How long have you two known each other, without my knowing?
4: A few days. Jules only came to live here a few days ago.
6: Live here?
4: He has two rooms in the basement, and he is quite sick.
5: Something I picked up on my last voyage in Borneo.
6: Borneo, eh?
4: Jules had been all around the world, and more than once.
5: Thank you for the wine, Yvette. It has warmed my stomach. Goodbye for now.
4: Goodbye.
6: I hope that is all you warmed, his stomach.
4: Pierre, what a thing to say. You have no cause to be jealous.
6: I better not have. I have enough troubles as it is.
4: Tell me, my darling, what happened when you talked to Sergeant Duchamp?
6: Exactly what I expected would happen. I said, Sergeant Duchamp, I would like to be assigned to this case, to the murders that happened in the Rue Morgue.
4: And what did he say?
7: He said, you solve a mystery like that one. You leave such things to your betters in the detective bureau.
4: Of course you stood up to him.
6: Oh, yes, I'm not afraid of him. Not like the others. I argued with him. I explained that I am in love with the most beautiful girl in the world.
4: And that
6: I cannot wait to make her my wife. But I cannot make her my wife until I am promoted to gendarme first class. And one way to get promoted to gendarme first class would be for me to solve the murders in the Rue Morgue.
4: And what did he say to that?
6: He laughed.
7: You are a nut, he said. You are as much of a nut as C. Auguste Dupin.
4: C. Auguste?
6: Dupin.
4: Who is this Monsieur Dupin?
6: The fellow who solved the Marie Roget case. He is not a policeman. He's only a private citizen with a gift for solving mysteries that others can't solve. Anyhow, that's what I think, even if everybody else at headquarters doesn't.
4: But if he solved the Marie Roget case...
6: They say it was an accident. That case. It was as much of a mystifying puzzle, an unsolvable riddle, as this one. And he explained it so simply, you wouldn't believe it.
4: He'll never be able to explain what happened in the L'Espanay place next door last night. No one could.
6: You may be right. Especially now that we know there were two murderers, not one.
4: Two murderers?
6: Then you don't know?
4: No.
6: Yvette, I talked last night with some people in the crowd downstairs. They said that while Madame and her daughter were screaming, they heard the voices of two men yelling and cursing at them. One murderer or two. How did they get out of that apartment?
4: Perhaps your friend, Monsieur Dupin, could tell you. Go to him. Ask for his help.
6: You forget. My sergeant has ordered me to leave everything to the detective bureau.
4: You forget that unless you are promoted to gendarme first class, we cannot marry.
6: One day I shall become
4: gendarme. One day? What one day? When? Jules Dubourg would marry me like that.
6: That sailor? That sick sailor? You would marry him?
4: It would be better than not marrying you.
6: Oh, Yvette, please.
4: You do as I say. Pierre, either you go or here. Take back your ring.
6: Keep the ring. I'll go.
4: Pierre?
6: Yvette! What are you doing here in Montmartre?
4: I had to see you. This couldn't wait. Pierre, I found this shoved under the door of my apartment.
6: Huh. Looks like a note.
4: It is a note. Read it.
6: Be warned. Tell your boyfriend to forget about the Rue Morgue murders or you will die the way Madame L'Espanaye did. Yvette.
1: I thought you had better say this and take it to Monsieur Dupin at once. He will know what to do.
6: Yes. Yes, he would.
1: Then take it to him as soon as you are off duty. And Pierre?
6: Yes.
1: You did go to see Monsieur Dupin, didn't you?
6: Well, no.
1: Yeah.
6: I couldn't bring myself to do it. I didn't have the nerve. But now, now that your life is threatened, I'll go to see him and ask his help. I promise you, Yvette. I promise.

0: Yes?
1: Monsieur Dupin? C. Auguste Dupin?
0: Yes?
1: I am Pierre Mousset. Gendarme, second class, Pierre Mousset.
0: Ah, yes. You wish my help in solving the murders in the Rue Morgue, is it not so?
1: You know why I'm here?
0: Of course.
1: But how?
0: Well, you were the first policeman to reach the scene of the crime. You are a second-class gendarme, and helping to solve the murders would result in a promotion. And inasmuch as you yearn to marry a very beautiful young woman named Yvette...
1: That's amazing. That you should know all this without our ever having met? Amazing.
0: It's anything but amazing, my friend. It's simplicity itself. Everything I've just told you was fully reported in the newspapers.
1: Oh.
0: Now then, won't you come in?
2: And so what was to Pierre an amazing deduction turns out to be no deduction at all. Nor does Pierre Auguste Dupin turn out to be the formidable man he thought him to be. As to whether Dupin can bring our two lovers happily together in marriage by solving the apparently insoluble mystery of the murders in the Rue Morgue, we shall see when Mystery Theater returns shortly with Act Two.

0: Well then, gendarme second class Pierre Musset has sought the help of Pierre Dupin in solving the murders in the Rue Morgue. Murders so baffling that any chance of solving the mystery seems impossible. Still and all, as you know, Dupin solved a mystery equally as puzzling, that of Marie Rouget. So, let's join Pierre now as he sits across from Monsieur Dupin in the latter's modest apartment.
1: My dear fellow, I've little, if any, interest in solving crimes. I wish only to be left alone to read my books and pursue one or two hobbies. And, after all, crime is the business of the police.
2: I know, I know. Well, thank you for seeing me, at least. I'm sorry to have taken your time. Good day, Monsieur Dupin.
1: Good day. No. Wait.
2: Monsieur?
1: Well, I'm a fool, but I'm also French. I have no interest at all in solving crimes, but let me face it, I cannot remain untouched by the plight of young lovers.
2: Then you will help
1: if
2: me to...
1: If you solve this mystery, or more precisely, if I solve it for you and let you take the credit, then assuredly you will be raised to gendarme first class and able to marry your beloved Yvette. Now, can you gain access to the Lispany apartment?
2: Of course.
1: Well, in that case, my dear fellow, let us go at once to the Rue Morgue. The door is unlocked, Pierre?
2: Yes. As you can see, Monsieur Dupin, it was bolted on the inside when I broke the door. The bolt was torn out of the wood.
1: Small wonder. You're a big fellow. Ah, there. That large bloodstain on the rug.
2: That's where she lay. Madame L'Espanay, with her head cut off.
1: Now, the bag of gold pieces...
2: It lay right here, on the rug. The gold pieces were strewn all over the floor. You know, I keep asking myself, why didn't the two murderers take the gold? But there is no answer.
1: Because you're asking yourself the wrong question.
2: The wrong question?
1: Well, the answer to why they didn't take the gold is simple. They didn't want it. The question you should be asking is, why didn't they want it?
2: Oh, yes. Yes, I see.
1: Now, this is the fireplace where you found the body of the daughter, Camille?
2: Yes. Stuffed up the chimney, feet first, the head down. Again, I keep asking, how powerful must these men have been to be able to do it? To stuff a body up a chimney with such force that... Well, I don't know how many bones were broken.
1: My friend, you have a positive genius for asking the wrong questions. Again, it's not how they do it, but why did they do it? What reason would they have for doing it?
2: Oh, I can't answer that. Maybe there was no reason.
1: There's always a reason, Pierre. Now, what else was there? Ah, yes, the windows. You say these are the only two windows in the apartment?
2: The only two.
1: None in the bathroom, no. In the kitchen?
2: None.
1: And these appear to be kept locked with a nail in each.
2: Mm-hmm.
1: And let's see. I pull the nail out of this one and open the window.
2: Well, the murderers couldn't have escaped this way. Even if the windows had been open, it's a sheer drop, four stories to the ground.
1: So I see. I also see a drain pipe.
2: But if the windows were locked...
1: They could not have been locked.
2: But they were.
1: Oh, my friend... God also gave you a brain. As with your eyes, use it. You know the murderers did not escape by way of the door. It was bolted on the inside and you broke it in.
2: True enough.
1: They could not have escaped by way of the chimney. It follows that they had to escape via the windows, using the drain pipe to reach the ground.
2: But I tell you, the windows were locked, just as they are locked now, each with a long nail. All the windows in this house are the same. A hole is bored through the window and into the sill. To lock the window, you push a nail through it into the sill. Well, you just pull that nail out of this one.
1: Not the other. You do that, my friend. You pull the nail out of the second window.
2: What for?
1: to answer the question of how the murderers escaped. Now, do as I say. Pull it out.
2: What in the world is...
1: You see?
2: A broken nail. Huh. As simple as that. A broken nail.
1: Ah, but it's not simple.
2: The window only appeared to be locked.
1: Well, I've seen enough. Let's go.
2: You have the answer then, eh, Monsieur Dupin?
1: Part of the answer. Only part. But give me time to think and...
2: Look who's coming up the stairs.
3: Hello, Pierre.
2: What are you doing up here? Why don't you stay in your cellar, Jules?
3: That is not your business.
2: Yvette is my business, and you are up here to see her.
3: What if I am?
2: I want you to stay away from her. Yvette is my fiancée.
3: Take a reef in your sail, Pierre. You don't own her.
2: Now, you listen to me.
3: You take your hands off me. Take them off of
1: me. Gentlemen, gentlemen.
4: What is all this? What's going on here?
2: I want Jules Dubourg to stay away from you and you from him.
4: Oh, you do?
2: Yes, I do, Yvette. You are my fiancée.
4: But not your wife. And even if I were, I have a right to see anyone I please.
2: Not while you are engaged to me.
4: Oh, is that so? Well, let me tell you something. I will see anyone I wish, whenever I wish.
1: Oh, no, no, mademoiselle, you don't mean that. You're speaking out of anger.
4: Who are you? And what right have you to interfere?
1: My name is Dupin. Auguste Dupin.
4: Monsieur Dupin. Pierre, you went to him.
1: He did indeed, mademoiselle, and believe me, your fiancé is not only a man of determination, but brilliance, mademoiselle.
2: Brilliance?
1: Well, my dear fellow, the way you solved the puzzle of that locked window, brilliant, positively brilliant. You'll be in the detective bureau before you know it.
4: Oh, Pierre, that's wonderful, wonderful. Jules, I think it would be better if you do not come to see me anymore.
3: But, Yvette...
4: Please, Jules, no more.
3: Have it your way. There are other ports of call.
4: Oh, so there, Monsieur. Monsieur Dupin, can I offer you a glass of wine?
1: Thank you, but another time. You could tell me what perfume that is you're wearing?
4: Nuit de Passion.
1: Passionate night. It's well named, mademoiselle. Well, a pleasure meeting you, mademoiselle. Pierre, if you would see me down to the street.
2: Oh, of course.
4: But come back, Pierre. If you are off duty, that is.
2: I am off duty, Yvette, and I shall be back.
1: This fellow, Pierre, this Gilles Dubourg, he's a sailor, isn't he?
2: Yes.
1: What's he doing here? Why isn't he at sea?
2: I don't know. He's ill. Some sort of rare tropical disease he picked up in Borneo.
1: In Borneo? Interesting.
2: What's so interesting about it?
1: You know, my friend, I told your fiancé you were brilliant enough to be a detective.
2: Oh, I appreciate that, Monsieur Dupin. You did me such a favor, building me up in her eyes.
1: Oh, but it's true, you know. You could be a detective. You've only to learn how to use your head and all your senses.
2: My senses?
1: All five of them. You see, everyone's senses, taste, smell, sight, sound, touch, all these tell things, but few people listen. For example, I noticed the scent of your fiancée's perfume. Have you?
2: Well, I've always known she smelled... exciting.
1: Beyond that, you did not go. Now, you asked me why the fact that our sailor man, Gilles Dubourg, contracted the disease in Borneo is interesting to me.
2: Yes, I do.
1: But you've no need to ask. It's as I said before. You know, but you don't know you know. Very well, then. I'll give you a lesson. Your first lesson in how to be a detective. Now, first... look. Then see what you look at. Then put two and two together and make sure they add up to four. Now, for instance, put Gilles Dubourg together with drain pipes and see where it leads you.
2: Gilles and drain pipes? I don't understand.
1: You will. You will if only you think, my friend. Think.
5: Thank you.
4: must go now. It's 3 in the morning.
2: Oh, let me stay a little while longer. Just a little while.
4: No, my darling. I must go to work in the morning. Oh, I need my sleep. And I'm certainly not getting any with you.
2: Must be that perfume you wear.
4: Oh, my perfume, not me.
2: Oh, of course it's you.
4: Well, whether my perfume or me, off with you.
2: All right. All right.
4: When will you be seeing Monsieur Dupin again?
2: Oh, I don't know. He said he wanted time to think, that he would leave a message for me at headquarters. But, you know, Yvette, I'm beginning to wonder if I need Dupin, if there was any need to go to him in the first place.
4: What do you mean?
2: Well, after all, I solved the mystery of how the murderers escaped. One of those two windows wasn't locked at all. The nail was broken.
4: Brilliant. Mm. The murderers must have got to the ground by the drain pipe.
2: The drain pipe. Oh, yes, the drain pipe.
4: But even so, I've been thinking. No ordinary man could manage to slide down a drain pipe. He would have to be very strong. Yes, and agile. But you've thought of that, I'm sure.
2: Hmm? Oh, of course. Well, it's only a question of what kind of man would that be?
4: Oh, I could think of any number.
2: You can?
4: But of course. A chimney sweep for one. A house painter for another. A circus performer.
2: Huh?
4: You know, an aerial artiste. A sailor, like Jules Dubourg, say. They are used to climbing things.
2: Yes. Yes, that is a possibility. Jules Dubourg, a definite possibility.
4: Now, you let jealousy blind you. Jules is a sick man, for one thing, and doesn't have the strength, anywhere near the strength, to do what was done in that apartment. Whoever committed those horrible murders was more than strong. He was powerful, unbelievably powerful. Oh, but come now, you must go. You must.
2: Oh, I'm going. Lock yourself in.
4: Don't worry, I will. I'm not taking any chances, not after getting that note.
2: Mm. Yvette, you have nothing to fear. Dupin and I are working on this case, and trust us to solve it in short order.
4: I do trust you, my darling. Oh, I do. Good night, my sweet. Good night.
2: Good night. Good night, my lovely wife-to-be.
4: Good night.
2: Bolt the door.
5: I was about to. There. It's bolted. Good night, Pierre. Oh.
2: Yvette! Oh, my God! Yvette! It's bolted on the inside.
5: Oh, Pierre! Help me! Oh,
2: Yvette!
5: Help me!
2: Yvette!
0: The horror that struck Madame de Frenay and her daughter now strikes Yvette, and once again Pierre faces the barrier of the door bolted on the inside. You, like me, can imagine the terror the young policeman faces as he steps back before flinging all his weight at that locked door, wondering what frightful sight will greet his gaze when he breaks it down. Mystery Theater will return shortly for Act 3.

0: What frightful monster haunts the Rue Morgue? What kind of fiend committed the butcheries on Madame L'Espanay and her daughter Camille? These are the questions young gendarme Pierre Mosset is seeking to answer. Now it seems he's about to find the answers in the most horrible way imaginable, for behind the bolted door of her apartment in the Rue Morgue, his fiancée Yvette is herself in the grip of the fiend.
1: Oh, Lord, Lord, help me! It's dark. Dark. The lamp. Where's the lamp? What? Here. Wait. You. Oh. Oh, my stomach. Yvette. Where's that lamp? Light the lamp. There. Yvette. Heaven help us all. Yvette!
2: My friend, compose yourself.
1: Monsieur Dupin.
2: There now, softly, softly. Now tell me all about it.
1: Well, as I said, I broke the door in. It was dark, but I could make out a shape. It was a huge, a monstrous man against the moonlit window. I saw him only for a second because he flung himself at me with such speed, with such amazing speed. He took me off balance. He struck me. Powerful blow in the stomach. Oh, heaven, I'm not yet recovered from it.
2: Some wine, perhaps?
1: No, thanks. Let me go on. Now, as I went down, I grabbed at him and... Here, look, I must have grabbed him by the hair on his head because I pulled these hairs out.
2: Black. Coarse.
1: Then I think I don't know, I lit a lamp. Yes, and I saw Yvette. Oh, my poor Yvette. Blood streaming down her cheek. Bruises already beginning to blacken her face.
2: You took her to the hospital, yes. You said.
1: Yes, I did.
2: What is her condition?
1: Well, it's not fatal, thank God. Not even very serious. Badly bruised, cut over her right eye, but she's going to be all right. The monster failed to make good his threat to kill her.
2: We may indeed thank God for that.
1: Yes. Well, at least we know more than we did before, Monsieur Dupin. We know that the murderer is a big man, a huge man of unbelievable strength, and that he has black hair.
2: We know a great deal more than that, Pierre.
1: We do?
2: Well, I do, and so do you. Only, as I've said before, you don't know you know.
1: Oh, monsieur. Monsieur, I do not have your brilliant brain. Well, it doesn't matter. All that matters is that you can solve this awful mystery, that you can save Yvette. The murderer failed this time, but he'll try again.
2: Well, it's my hope that he will, yes.
1: Your hope? Surely you, as much as I, want to save Yvette's life.
2: Well, of a certainty, my friend. But I'm afraid I can save it only by risking it.
1: Yvette, you're sure you're comfortable on the couch?
3: Yes, Pierre. Thank you.
2: Mademoiselle, are you strong enough to help me in a plan I have in mind?
1: Now, wait. What kind of a plan?
2: A plan to trap the murderer.
3: And I can help you trap him?
2: You can be the bait.
1: Now, just hold on a moment.
2: Yeah, let me explain.
1: There is nothing to explain. Now, whatever you have in mind, I refuse to let Yvette risk her life.
3: Nonsense, Pierre. My life is in danger anyway.
2: Precisely. The killer will strike again, but not for the reason you think.
1: What do you mean? In that note he sent Yvette, he swore he would kill her if I did not stop trying to unmask
2: him. But that is not the reason Yvette was attacked. In fact, if I'm not mistaken, she was not deliberately attacked at all.
1: How can you say such a thing? And look at the bruises on her face, her arms, the gash over her eyes.
2: Use your ears, my friend, no more than your eyes. I did not say Yvette was not attacked. I said she was not deliberately attacked. Nor was she attacked by the person who wrote the note.
3: Monsieur Dupin, you amaze me. How do you know all this?
2: Because 2 + 2 = 4 if you put them together properly. I'll help you by showing you the facts once again, but you must add them up. First, we know that the killer entered the Lisplenny apartment by the window and left by the window because it was not locked, though it appeared to be.
1: The nail was broken, yes.
3: As you discovered, Pierre.
1: Yes.
2: Quite so. Now, this apartment is next door to the Lisplenny apartment. Outside that window, it's a 4-story drop to the backyard unless the murderer escaping slid down the drain pipe attached to the wall between these apartments. You follow?
3: Yes.
1: A sailor, Monsieur Dupin, a sailor maybe, like Jules Dubourg.
3: There you go again, letting your jealousy...
2: No, mademoiselle, he's altogether right. A sailor could climb the drain pipe. So much for that fact. Now, here's another and a most revealing one. Why was the bag of gold pieces, worth, as we have learned, more than $4,000, why was that bag of gold not taken?
3: Perhaps the murderer was in such a hurry to escape...
2: But there was no hurry. The door was bolted. There was plenty of time to escape.
1: You said the gold wasn't taken because it wasn't wanted. But what were the Lespinets killed for, if not the money? Revenge?
3: It couldn't be that. They stayed to themselves. They knew no one.
1: Well, if not for money or revenge, what then?
2: Nothing. The Lispany murders were senseless.
3: But that is impossible. The murderer must have killed for a reason.
2: No, he did not. And why do you keep saying murderer when there were two? You're forgetting one of the most important facts of all. The fact that two voices were heard in the Lispany apartment. One was definitely that of a Frenchman, but the other... you shall see tonight, if mademoiselle will indeed act as the bait.
3: Of course. What do you want me to do?
2: Do not lock your windows and do not bolt your doors. That is all.
1: That is enough.
2: Be calm, my friend. Your fiancée will not be alone. We shall be with her, both of us armed with pistols. Oh, and one thing more, mademoiselle.
3: Monsieur?
2: That perfume of yours, Passionate Night, and be sure to use it. Use a lot of it.
3: If you say so, yes. Why?
2: The murderer, I think, finds it enticing. If it comes to that, so do I.
1: O'clock. No sign yet of the murderer.
2: He'll come, of that I'm sure. Especially since mademoiselle did indeed use a sufficiency of her Passionate Night perfume. It makes waiting a pleasure, mademoiselle.
3: Thank you, Monsieur Dupin.
1: It won't make you that's death a pleasure.
2: She will not be harmed, I promise you. I have a pistol and so have you. I'll be sure to use it when I give the word. And, Pierre...
1: Yes?
2: Shoot to kill.
1: Depend on it. I shall certainly...
4: Shh. Listen. Come back. Come back, I tell you.
2: Let me get to the window. Yes, it's coming. It's climbing the drain pipe.
3: It?
4: Damn you, come back.
2: And someone climbing the pipe behind it, trying to reach it. Trying to stop it.
1: You keep saying it. What do you mean, it?
2: You'll see in a moment. Get back, well back. You, mademoiselle, you stay there. Pierre?
1: Yes?
2: The instant it appears in the window, I'll give the order to shoot. Remember, shoot to kill.
1: Don't worry about that.
2: Now, shoot! It's still alive. Shoot again. Light the lamps while I get to the window and... Dubourg! Jules Dubourg, come up. Uh-huh. Don't try to escape.
1: Dubourg, I was right. It is Jules Dubourg.
2: Who else, my friend? He's the only sailor living in this arrondissement. Come in, Dubourg, come in.
5: Please, it was not my fault. It was not my fault.
2: I'm well aware of that. You've nothing to fear, although you thought you had.
3: On the floor. My God, what is it?
2: It's the Russian, the German, the Italian, the foreign voice that was no language at all. I'm not as familiar as I might be with the ape family, Dubourg. What is it? Gorilla, a baboon, what?
5: An orangutan.
3: A what?
5: An orangutan. A large ape found in the jungles of Borneo.
1: And this is the monster that killed Madame L'Espanaye and her daughter?
5: Yes, yes, yes. And heaven help me, I am responsible. There was nothing I could do, monsieur, nothing.
2: Well, you could have notified the police. You should have. They would have handled matters for you with dispatch, but you didn't do that because you still hoped to sell the ape, didn't you?
5: Can you blame me? I'm a poor man and sick. I need money. I brought the orangutan back from Borneo in the hope of selling it. I paid to have the ship's gardener build a special box with air holes to hold it. Paid money I could ill afford. And God help me, when I engaged those rooms in the cellar, I should have kept it in the box. But I felt sorry for it. It looked so human. It was so human that I let it out and kept it in one of the rooms.
2: How did this beast come to kill Madame L'Espanaye and her daughter?
5: It escaped from the room I kept it in. I wasn't there when it happened. I discovered it when I came home that night. I opened the door, and I could not believe it. The ape was seated in front of a mirror, shaving himself with my straight razor.
2: Shaving himself?
5: Well, trying to. They are great imitators, you know. I went to take the razor from him. I was not afraid of him. He was really harmless. But he ran from me, out through the door, and into the backyard.
2: You chased him?
5: Of course. I was afraid he might cut himself with the razor. Well, his eye caught the window of the Espanaye apartment because the light was on. Up the drain pipe he went, and I after him. He tore the window open and went in, and the screaming began.
1: You wrote that note to Yvette, didn't you? That note that threatened her life?
5: Yes, but only to frighten you of the case. I was afraid if you found out what had happened, I would be sent to the guillotine.
2: I believe you. But why did you let the ape attack Yvette?
5: I didn't. I couldn't control it. And it was drawn to her by that perfume she wears.
3: My perfume?
5: That time when we were kissing and holding each other close, the ape smelled her perfume on me.
1: What, what?
5: I brought the scent of your perfume back to my cellar rooms. It was on my clothes. The ape couldn't get enough of smelling my jacket. He liked the perfume, enjoyed it. And so, when he escaped last night and tonight, he followed the scent here. But he didn't mean to harm you any more than he meant to harm the Espanaye. It was your screams and theirs that frightened him and made him do the horrible things he did.
6: Jules Dubourg, I hereby place you under arrest as the party responsible for the murders in the Rue Morgue. We will go at once to headquarters. Come along. Oh, and Yvette.
3: Yes, chérie?
6: After Dubourg has been booked, I shall return, and we will discuss the kissing and the holding each other close that left such a strong smell of passionate night on his jacket. All right, you Dubourg. Get along.
2: He's very angry with you, your fiancé.
3: He will cool off.
2: You will have, no doubt, a satisfactory explanation for him?
3: No. But there are other ways, Monsieur Dupin. There are other ways.
2: There are indeed, mademoiselle. There are indeed.
0: I'll be back shortly with a final thought. I cannot close without an expression of gratitude to Edgar Allan Poe, a sensitive man whose life was an almost incessant and unrelenting torment. Such torture for him that he sought relief in alcohol and drugs. Yet he gave the world immeasurable pleasure with his stories of the macabre, the horrible, the arcane. He may even have given to the world the inspiration for one of the greatest fictional detectives literature has ever known, Sherlock Holmes. Our cast included Paul Hecht, Guy Sorrell, Corrine Orr, and Dan Ockhoff, Associate Director, Marlon Swing. This is Hyman Brown, inviting you to return to our Mystery Theater for another adventure in the macabre. Until next time, then, pleasant dreams.

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14: Come in. Welcome. Welcome to Mystery Theater. I'm Hyman Brown. Welcome to the sounds of suspense, to the fear you can hear. Make yourself comfortable, for there are ill winds blowing outside. This is a tale of a titanic struggle between two colossal forces, one natural, the other supernatural. The prize, a girl's soul. And in the clash of fire and water, there is the very devil to pay. Come with me now to the faraway Firth in Scotland to meet the first of the forces.
15: It's the tide. It comes in faster than an express train.
16: Is it always like this?
15: Twice a day.
16: Doesn't it ever break?
15: It will, when it gets just about abreast of us. Isn't it exciting?

0: that's one word for it.
1: That's why you don't dare go out on the flats on foot. If the tide was due, you'd never make it ashore.
2: Our mystery drama, Speak of the Devil, was written especially for the Mystery Theater by Ian Martin and stars Jada Rowland and Nick Pryor. I'll be back shortly with Act One.

0: They say he who dreams on the Solway will awake in another world. Not only is the tide a terror, but so are the quicksands. And far worse than either, the bogies, the warlocks, the unnamed things that haunt Scottish history. The Scots word for our story is eldritch. It means uncanny, eerie, frightful, otherworldly.
1: If you'll put out the light, Mrs. Petrie.
2: Hold my hand, Mike.
3: You'd better hold both mine.
2: Why?
3: You can't trust me in the dark.
2: I'm sorry, Colonel Bruce.
1: Now, Mike, Mary Ellen, I know you two young ones think a seance is a mite daft, but it's not the way the Colonel, Mrs. Petrie, and I feel.
3: Well, then maybe we'd better not stay.
1: Oh, no. We need five of the circle. It's a blessing you're here. But please, be serious. All of us have made contact with your dearest ones who have passed on through my control.
2: Control?
1: That's a messenger who brings us messages. Anatu. He once was a slave in Babylon.
3: Babylon?
2: This is scary.
3: Hang in, darling.
1: Now, may we all join hands, please. I'm asking you not to break the chain of contact now. Clear your minds. Make them a blank. A quiet place. I'm reaching now. Reaching away and above and out and over from here. To the bonny, bonny other place that lies beyond our ken.

0: to us again.
1: Most precious lady, from across centuries, the time is not right, not right now. I beg you, Kishba is breathing fire tonight. Go, there is evil.
2: Stop it! Stop it! In heaven's name! Someone get the light!
3: Yes.
4: It burned.
2: Ellen, where's that damn light? Mary Ellen, are you all right?
5: Yes, what's all that smoke?
3: Oh, that's just the incense we burn.
6: I'm the one to blame for meddling in the business of the Lord. We'll not ever have a seance in this house again. I'm afraid that I loosed some devil out of hell this night.
5: Ouch!
6: Oh, don't wriggle so much.
5: You stuck the pin in me, Aunt Jeannie.
6: Oh, I'm sorry, Ellen. Oh, but it'll take more than a pinprick to burst your happiness.
5: Thank you, Aunt Jeannie, for letting me come home to be married. And for such a heavenly day.
6: Oh, well, I'll accept the thanks for bidding you back to where you grew up.
5: When Dad died so suddenly, I was lost. I didn't know what to do.
6: Well, you did just the right thing. You came home. Your two modern young people who are a lot smarter than we old people are. And as proud I am to be part of a gamble you're making in your lives.
5: I am all goosebumps. I'll get back into my jeans and sweater. Got a skin, just like I had last Wednesday night.
6: Oh, don't mention it. I should never have had you children in that circle.
5: It was so scary. What happened?
6: I don't know.
5: It was some kind of trick, wasn't it?
6: I don't play tricks. Well, it was Maggie, your mother, who had the second sight, you know. That wee wisp, so delicate and so vibrant. When she died, it tore the heart out of me. But Will went off to America and left me to bring you up. Well, it put my heart back. And then when you were 15 and almost grown up and he wanted you to join him, I was left alone again. How could I stop you going?
5: I didn't want to go.
6: I know, but you were his flesh and blood. I found a way out of my loneliness. Nights when the roar of the tide used to come boiling up the firth outside the windows there, I thought I could hear Maggie calling to me. Or when the wind was skirling out of the northeast, I'd hear her voice on the wings of the blow. And I began to think maybe I had the call, too. That's when I started the seances.
5: Until the other night?
6: Yes. I'll never hold a seance again. So the subject is closed. I realize I'm just a foolish old woman.
5: I've never been so scared.
6: Well, promise me to put it out of your mind. What's past is past. Your future is all that matters.
5: It seems so right to be back. As if something were calling me.
6: Oh, you're cold. I'll stir up the fire.
5: No. No, don't bother. I just miss my American central heating. I think I'll go outside in the sun for a minute or two.
6: Oh, go take a good brisk turn down the road while I finish this hem.
5: That's a good idea.
6: Ah, but don't go down the Firth Road. Take the high road.
5: Why?
6: Well, I saw your Michael off this morning for the Solway. You don't want to run into the bridegroom on the wedding day. It's bad luck.
2: Kiss me, Ellen.
5: Aunt Jeannie thinks it's bad luck for the bride and groom to see each other on the wedding day.
2: You can't fault that. Back in Nebraska, my mother used to feel the same way. But that's just old-fashioned.
5: And Aunt Jeannie's something else?
2: Darling, your Aunt Jeannie sure is something else.
5: Good or bad?
2: About 90% good. I just don't dig the spirit kick.
5: We won't have any more of that. It was awful, though, wasn't it?
2: That's all kind of self-hypnosis.
5: But that terrible, raspy voice. Whatever it was saying.
2: Ellen, there wasn't any voice.
5: You didn't hear it?
2: I heard something that sounded like your aunt choking herself to death.
5: But the first voice...
2: Oh, that's just the old girl practicing a little ventriloquism.
5: No. No, that awful burning smell.
2: Well, I will admit I like the Hare Krishna incense better. Come on, Ellen, let's forget all that mumbo-jumbo. Hey, dig that crazy character out there. Fishing in those little pools in the flats?
5: What's crazy about that?
2: On horseback?
5: But everyone does because of the tide.
2: The tide?
5: I forgot. If we hadn't been up in Glasgow wedding shopping, I'd have shown it to you. Look out there to the west. If that gilly is up on his horse, it must be... Oh, yes, here it comes.
2: And there he goes. You'd think the devil was on his tail. What's his hurry?
5: Look, the tidal bore. It's coming.
2: You mean that big wave down at the mouth of the estuary?
5: Yes, it's the tide. It comes in faster than an express train. Listen.
2: Holy Maloney. Is it always like this?
5: Twice a day. Worse than the autumn and in the spring.
2: Doesn't it ever break?
5: It will when it gets just about abreast of us. Isn't it exciting?
2: That's one word for it.
5: That's why you don't dare go out on the flats on foot. If the tide was due, you'd never make it ashore. Oh, Michael, it's so thrilling and so good to be alive. I love you.
2: What'd you say? Wife, sir?
5: Husband?
2: Read that loud and clear. On my way.
5: What's taking you so long?
2: Just brushing my teeth.
5: Please come to bed.
2: Why didn't you say that in the first place?
5: Will you come under the covers? I'm freezing.
2: I'll put some more coal in the fire.
5: I don't want coal. I want my brand new husband.
2: You got him.
5: Oh!
2: What is it, darling?
5: Nothing. It's just... just that funny smell.
2: It's the coal smoke. Remember, you don't want coal to keep you warm. Just me.
5: Oh, my darling. Yes. Yes. Yes. My husband. My darling. My husband. You. No. No. Please. No. No. Don't touch me. Go away. No. No. Oh, no. Michael. Your breath. Oh, no. Oh, no. No. No. No. I cast you out.
6: Michael, is there anything wrong?
2: No, Aunt Jeannie. Why?
6: Well, I was dozing and I thought I heard... What's that I smell?
2: Is it your candle? I guess I let the fire go out.
6: Aye. It's a damp chimney, but just the same. Is Mary Ellen all right?
2: She's sound asleep. See for yourself.
6: I'm sorry to bother you, but...
2: What is it? What's troubling you?
6: I don't know. I don't know. Maybe I was the one that dreamed it. Oh, be gentle with her, Michael. She's so sensitive and delicate. Like her mother that died all those years ago.
2: We'll keep her from any harm. Good night, Aunt Jeannie.
6: Good night, Michael, dear. If we can. If it's in human hands to be able to... Snuff my candle out if you will, old Ricky. But hear me this. You'll not have Mary Ellen. You'll not have her like my sister Maggie.
4: Old Ricky could be translated Old Smoky. It's another name for the devil. Jeannie should know better than to mention him, for the old proverb says, speak of the devil, and his horns appear. Let's see when Mystery Theater returns shortly with Act 2.

0: Dreams are made to die with the opening of day, and superstition fades and falters in the sunlight. So by the following morning, we could hope our bride and bridegroom would wake and rise on the right side of the bed. Let's find out as Michael comes downstairs.
1: Oh, good morning, Michael. I'm in the kitchen. Come on out.
2: Morning, Aunt Jeannie.
1: Well, and how is the bridegroom today?
2: Well, the bridegroom's first rate. It's the bride who's not.
1: Oh, what's wrong with the wee lass?
2: Oh, I don't know. I think now you were right last night.
1: Huh? Right? About what?
2: Well, she had some kind of a bad dream. But if she did, she won't tell me about it. What do you think it might have been?
1: Oh, I don't know. She's a sensitive wee thing. And she's back in the part of the house where her mother died. That was Maggie's room you're in. Maybe I should never have put you there. Anyway, I'll get her tea and go on up and have a wee chat.
3: And I couldn't tell Mike. I couldn't. Not after what we... my wedding night. How could I dream anything so vile and hideous? A great, gross presence bearing down on me. Breath so sick. The lips slavering. And that awful fur all over. Oh! And the fire burning me. That scorching smell. Oh, Aunt Jeannie, what a nightmare.
1: Oh, wish now. Then that's all it was.
3: But it seems so real.
1: Well, it wasn't. Because when I came by, you were sleeping sound. Oh, drink your tea now. Oh, it's a good thing you married that nice American boy with his head screwed good and tight.
3: Mike.
1: He'll blow all the cobwebs out of your head. And he's going to have a good chance to.
3: What do you mean?
1: I mean, you two are going to have a nice honeymoon all alone for a big long month.
3: Where are you going?
1: Oh, I've got an old girl's school chum who lives just outside Blackpool at St. Anne-on-Sea. For years, she's wanted me to visit.
3: I'm not going to drive you out of your house.
1: Oh, you're going to do more than that, Mary Ellen. You and your handsome, bonny husband are going to move downstairs to my room, away from this drafty old flue. And while I'm gone, I'm going to get it fixed so the fire will burn clean.
3: But...
1: and I'll not take no for an answer.
2: I thought Scottish weather was supposed to be terrible. Rainy, damp, no sunshine.
3: This has been a very particular May.
2: Our honeymoon.
3: Yes. Sorry it's over?
2: Desolate.
3: Still, with Aunt Jeannie back, maybe you'll get a little more work done on the book.
2: Darling, I have been busy in research. It is a love story. Speaking of that, do you think...
3: Look down the road.
2: I can't. Your front's in the way.
3: That's Dr. Ferguson bringing Aunt Jeannie back. Our month is up.
2: Speaking of your front, do you know how you blossomed in the last 4 weeks?
3: All right, playboy, let's concentrate on other physical problems. How do we get out of a hammock without breaking a limb? Welcome home, Aunt Jeannie.
1: Oh, Mary Ellen, precious. You've turned into a real Scots lassie. You've got the bloom on your cheeks.
3: It's happiness. And those warm spring winds from the west. Hello, Dr. Ferguson.
4: Hey, well, Mrs. Tilson. As a physician, I can only concur with your aunt's diagnosis. You're a picture of health. And how are you, Mr. Tilson?
2: Never better, sir.
4: Oh, I can believe that. Well, I really have to be back on rounds.
3: Thank you for meeting Aunt Jeannie at the station.
2: It should have been me.
1: Without a car? Oh, you'd have had hard shrift getting me aboard Old Bess since the carriage broke its wheel.
4: You know, Jeannie, you should put that old horse out to pasture now she's nothing left to pull.
1: Oh, I couldn't do that. We're too used to each other, poor old soul. All right, Dr. Ferguson. Away you go.
4: Right you are. See you soon.
2: I'll take your bags up to the house, Aunt Jeannie.
1: Oh, give me a hug first. That's right. Now, off you go, and me and Mary Ellen will have a week's chat on the way up to the house. Goodbye, Percy. Oh, I should never have said that. He hates the name.
3: I'm not sure I blame him.
1: Oh, well, that's not what's on my mind. How are you, dearie?
3: You can see for yourself. Oh, don't say anything to Mike yet, but I just have to tell someone. Aunt Jeannie, I think... I know I'm pregnant.
4: Well, Mrs. Stilson...
3: Tell me, am I pregnant?
4: Oh, the test will prove it, but I'll bet on it. And let me say that you're the loveliest expectant mother I've ever had under my care. Little morning sickness is to be expected in these early months. Still...
3: There's nothing wrong, Doctor.
4: Ah, a young, healthy woman, what could be wrong? Still, we must take precautions. I'm writing out some medication for you that I want you to take each day.
2: But what does Dr. Ferguson say is causing it?
3: It's nothing, dear. Just some little hitch.
2: Honey... We both had thorough physical checkups before we came to Scotland. The Rh factor is ruled out. Why should you...
3: Lots of women have morning sickness.
2: It isn't only in the morning, Helen.
3: I'll talk to Dr. Ferguson. Maybe we should change the medication.
1: Mary Ellen, dear. I've talked to Dr. Ferguson and he's completely puzzled... I'm not sure that I am, though. Is there anything you want to tell me?
3: What can I tell you, Aunt Jeannie, that I haven't told him?
1: Are you in pain?
3: I've talked to the doctor about that. It isn't pain. I don't know.
1: Ellen, are you dreaming again?
3: Of what?
1: Of the presence.
3: I don't want to talk anymore. I just want to sleep. Only I don't want to. I don't want to sleep at all. It's just that I'm so tired. So tired.
2: You have to help me, Aunt Jeannie.
1: How, Michael?
2: Dr. Ferguson says that physically Melon should be all right, that the baby seems to be thriving. It's her mental state that... Do you know she won't go to sleep at nights? She forces herself to stay awake? What is it she's afraid of dreaming about, Aunt Jeannie? It is that, isn't it?
1: I can't tell you just what she's dreaming. I'm too far out of touch since I went away. But I do know one thing... The only way to stop it is to get her away from here.
2: As easy as that?
1: Oh, not so easy, maybe. She's bound and determined on having you finish your book first.
2: Ah, the devil take the book. Melon comes first.
3: You sure you don't mind, Michael?
2: I'm very sure. We're going home to have your baby 3,000 miles away.
3: Oh, darling, I don't know what to say. It can't be too soon for me.
2: Well, it's sooner than you think. We're booked out of Glasgow tomorrow afternoon, home for America.
3: I don't know. I should be feeling all sorts of things, I know, but the only one I can really feel is relief. Oh, such blessed relief. Oh, for the first time, as long as I can remember, days, weeks, I just want to go to sleep.
2: Good night, darling. Rest. Sweet dreams.
3: You'll keep me safe. You won't let me come to any harm.
2: For better or worse, in sickness and in health, Until death do us. Sleep, poor baby. Rest.
3: I love you, Michael. I love you. Keep our baby safe. Don't let

0: Don't worry.
1: Get Dr. Ferguson.
0: I'm going to call him now. You'll be all right.
1: I'm fine. Just get him.
0: I'll send Aunt Jeannie up to you while I phone. Aunt Jeannie. Aunt Jeannie!
2: What is it? What is it, Michael?
0: Helen, maybe a miscarriage. What's Dr. Ferguson's number?
2: Oh, you'll no get him by the phone. He's out of order again.
0: Hello. Hello.
2: Laddie, it's no use. It won't be fixed before morning.
0: I'll go to the neighbors.
2: It's a party line. If one's out, they're all out.
0: Oh, God! How far to the doctor's?
2: It's a good 3 miles.
0: Who's got a car?
2: Only Colonel Petrie. And he's away up to Edinburgh for his regimental reunion.
0: All right, then I'll go on foot. Aunt Jeannie, go up and help her. I'll make it as fast as I can.
2: By the way, Michael, can you ride a horse?
0: Yes.
2: Good. Then take old Bessie. There's a bridle and saddle by her in the barn. She'll get you there faster.
0: Take care of her, Aunt Jeannie. Don't let anything happen to her.
2: Right along the Firth Road till you come to town. He's the third house in on the right. And take care of yourself.
3: What's taking Michael so long?
2: Oh, just lie still. Don't bring back the pain.
3: It's funny. I thought it was going to tear me in two. And then within 10 minutes after Michael left the house, it just stopped suddenly. As if... What's that?
2: Oh, there's a car. That'll be the doctor. I'll let him in. Bide quiet now. Oh, come on in, doctor. What took you so long?
4: Oh, I tried to phone you the moment I found out, and I got here as soon as...
2: Yes.
4: Oh, then you know.
2: Of course I know. Who do you think's been taking care of Mary Ellen? Now you get on up to her. What? Where's Michael?
4: Oh, Jeannie, Michael is dead.
2: Dead? How?
4: Oh, here, let me close the door. Was Michael riding to try to fetch me?
2: Of course. She thought she was losing the baby. What happened to him?
4: Bess must have thrown him.
2: Oh, she never threw a body in her life. She was as gentle as...
4: Something must have frightened her, driven her frantic. Jeannie, this is a terrible thing to tell you, but I examined the boy, and his body was covered with hoof marks. He was literally trampled to death.
5: So Ellen has kept her baby and lost her husband. Some evil force shadows this innocent and tragic girl and still may threaten her. Those hoof marks, were they from the horse or in some dark, unfathomable way, were they supernatural, a demon's footprint? Perhaps we'll know when Mystery Theater returns with Act 3.

0: For 2 weeks, Ellen, after the first wild emotion when she heard of Mike's death, has retreated into herself, her face white and drawn, her eyes black and empty, like two holes burned in a blanket. Now, as the doctor comes down, after examining her...
1: How is she today, doctor?
2: No change. Listless, unreachable, hopeless.
1: And her health. The baby.
2: The baby. Yeah, there's no doubts of its vitality.
1: Oh, I have a terrible time getting her to eat anything.
2: Well, you must be more successful than you think, Jeannie. There's nothing the matter with Mary Ellen physically. No, it's her mental health that concerns me.
1: The poor bairn has been through a terrible shock, Percy.
2: Yeah, I know.
1: You don't think there is any chance of her losing her mind?
2: Jeannie, Mary Ellen is beyond me and my knowledge. Somehow we've got to call in a psychiatrist.
1: Oh, Percy, what is it you're afraid of for Mary Ellen?
2: Well, you don't like my medical terms.
1: I want to know.
2: Very well, then. Schizophrenia, more specifically, dementia praecox. Paranoid type, I guess.
1: Oh, well, what does all that mean?
2: Oh, withdrawal from life, delusions of all kinds, persecution, unseen enemies, that sort of thing.
1: Oh, the second sight. Just like all of us.
2: Now that's enough of that nonsense. You're all sensitive, delicately balanced women, but all things being equal, perfectly normal. Well, I have other calls to make.
1: Oh, well, I'll walk you to the door. Any instructions for Mary Ellen?
2: Oh, just that she keep on with the sedation I've provided. And Jeannie, try to persuade her to let me call in another doctor.
1: I'll see what's best to do.
2: Be very careful.
1: I'll do what's right.
2: Hey, I think maybe tonight I'll take a run up to Glasgow and have a consultation with a friend of mine there, Dr. Engel. Good man. Maybe I could persuade him to run back down here with me just to observe her.
1: Oh, by the way, till I see what I can do first, eh?
2: Yeah, all right. Another day or so can't do any harm. I hope.
3: Who is it?
1: It's Aunt Jeannie, Mary Ellen. May I come in?
3: If you want.
1: I thought you might like a wee cup of tea.
3: No, thanks.
1: What are you staring at? Out the window.
3: The Solway. The tide just came in. Roaring and boiling. So fast. And now the water's all smooth. And with the sun on it, everything's wiped clean. I wonder if it heals as it washes over.
1: What are you thinking about, child?
3: I'm thinking about the first time I showed the tide to Michael. The day we were married. The day you said it was bad luck for us to see each other before the wedding.
1: Oh, I was just joking about superstitions. Nobody believes those old wives' tales.
3: Nobody believes so many things that are outside the ordinary. So many things they say don't exist but might be. Did you see Michael's body after?
1: What?
3: Did you see the marks of the hooves?
1: Oh, don't talk about that, lass.
3: I know they said the horse trampled him. I asked Dr. Ferguson about the hooves and he wouldn't tell me. You'd tell me, wouldn't you, Jeannie?
1: Oh, tell you what?
3: Were they like horseshoes? Or were they cleft in two? Were they cloven hooves?
1: In the name of God, what are you saying?
3: I'm not speaking of God. I'm speaking of the devil. Or some demon that haunts my dreams.
1: Now, this is no time for foolish fancies. You mustn't let dreams spill over into your real life.
3: Or is it the other way around?
1: Oh, Mary Ellen, I don't know what it is you have on your mind, but...
3: You can get me to Michael. Let me talk to Michael. He'll know. He can tell me what to do. Take me to Michael and Jeannie. Take me to him.
1: Oh, can I, Mary Ellen? You know
3: he... I know he's dead. I know he's passed beyond. But you can reach him. You can hold a seance.
1: No. Oh, no. I swore I never would again after what...
3: After what happened that night when something got loose? Some evil presence? Something from... Auntie, you let him loose. The least you can do is help me undo the harm.
1: I can't. I won't. I'll get the doctor.
3: You dare to bring him here and I'll kill myself. I swear it.
1: Child, you're out of here.
3: No. Not yet. But if you don't have that seance, and let me find out from Michael what to do, I will be. I'll lose my mind. You've got to promise. Promise.
1: Oh, calm down, child. Calm down.
3: Tonight. Now.
1: No, that isn't possible. There have to be more than two to form a circle.
3: Then call in the colonel and that other woman. Anyone. Just promise me. Promise. I need him. I need Michael. Promise, Aunt Jeannie, promise.
1: May God forgive me. I promise. May we all join hands, please. Clear your minds. Make them a blank. A quiet place, open and hushed. I'm reaching now, reaching away and above and out and over from here to the bonny, bonny other place that lies beyond our ken. Can you hear me, Anatu? Can you come to me into our circle? Anatu, we're reaching for you. Oh, I can't make contact.
3: Ask for Michael.
1: I have no way to him.
3: Then let me.
1: Oh, try it. Everyone, concentrate. Be still. Be still.
3: Michael. Michael, I need you. Come to me.
4: I'm here, darling.
3: Oh, Michael. I love you.
4: I love you. We'll be together again.
3: Michael.
4: It's not our child you're carrying. Get rid of it.
3: Michael!
1: It's no use, child. There's no contact tonight. We can break the ring. Will someone turn on the light, please? Oh, I'm that sorry, Mary Ellen.
3: It's all right, Aunt Jeannie. You gave me what I wanted. I found out what I needed to know.
2: Oh, I'm afraid that's quite impossible, my dear.
3: You're not as backward as that, Dr. Ferguson. Then help me.
2: I can't, dear. It's too late.
3: What do you mean, too late?
2: When you came to me a few weeks ago and we determined your pregnancy, you must have known that I would know it was already well advanced.
3: But it wasn't. Michael and I were only married a month before that. You should know that.
2: Well, of course I know that, my dear, but facts are facts. You're carrying a child that's past midterm. An abortion now is just too dangerous.
3: Past midterm? 4.5 months?
2: My guess is at least 5.
3: That fast? Oh, God, no. It mightn't wait. It could be born any minute. There's no one to help me but myself.
2: Well, I'll drive you home, child. And I'll give you something to get a little rest. She's sound asleep now, Jeannie. Let's go downstairs and talk.
1: Poor wee angel. So thin and pale and haunted.
2: Aye, Come away. Let her rest.
3: No. No. What you gave, you'll never take away. Never. It's never going to be. Help me. God, help me. The tide. The tide. Yes, that's the way. Full moon. The time was right.
2: And for our own protection, I see no other way, Jeannie.
1: But to lock her away...
2: Well, we're not locking her up. It's a sanitarium. It's a really lovely place.
1: I don't think I could do it to her. I'll care for her.
2: Jeannie, dear, if Ellen had preeclampsia or a threatened miscarriage or any one of a number of other diseases of pregnancy, she would have to be hospitalized. Now, think of it that way.
1: All right, Percy, if you think it's best.
2: It's the only way.
3: Oh, no, Doctor. Mine is the only way.
1: Oh, that sounded like the front door.
2: Ellen, I'll check upstairs. You look outside.
1: Oh, but I thought you said she... Oh, dear Lord, I got the premonition. Mary Ellen? Mary Ellen! Are you out there?
2: Jeannie, it's Beth. She's gone.
1: No.
2: I gave her enough sedation to knock her out, but she's gone.
1: But where?
2: I heard
1: where?
2: She's out on the Firth. Come on, Jeannie. We've got to catch her before the tide.
3: You'll never have him. He'll never be born. One way, you filth from hell. One thing you cannot stand against. The ancient enemy. Look, listen.

0: There wasn't a chance. We couldn't have saved him.
1: My poor, wee, motherless lamb. It didn't take long to follow her poor husband. But the child...
0: It hadn't been born, and she didn't want it. It wasn't Michael's, you know.
1: Are you sure of that?
0: Oh, yes. It was 5 months old, at least, from the size.
1: A monster.
0: No, I didn't say that. Still, I was thinking of X-rays. There was something strange about that embryo. I can't quite explain.
1: It was nothing you could have understood, Doctor. So, at the last, it was all the Lord's will. And maybe for the best. At least, Michael and my Mary Ellen are in God's pocket. At last.
2: I'll be back in a moment with a final thought. Who dreams on the Solway will wake in another world? Our story has come full circle. For us, it's the end. Let's hope that for Ellen and Michael, it's only a beginning. If you believe some incubus possessed poor Ellen, driving her and her husband to their death, there's another explanation. Insanity did run in her family. So either way, even if there were the devil to pay, it was still all in the mind. Our cast included Jada Rowland, Nick Pryor, Bryna Rayburn, and Ian Martin. Associate Director, Mont Swing. This is Hyman Brown, producer-director, inviting you to return to our Mystery Theater for another adventure in the macabre. Until next time, then, pleasant dreams.

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13: Come in. Welcome. Welcome to Mystery Theater. I'm Hyman Brown. Are you ready for us? We trust you are, because we propose to deal with the most obscure of subjects, that of death. Some people never speak of death, while others can't stop talking about it. We have chosen, in the next hour or so, to consider it calmly, perhaps philosophically, with a minimum of agitation. And naturally, to arrive finally at the most fascinating question of all. What, if anything, comes after?
14: What comes after, Joe?
15: After what?
14: After we've, you know, packed it in.
15: Nobody knows, Harry.
14: I know.
15: Oh, Harry.
14: I'm gonna go on, Joe. I am. Somehow, somewhere, Harry Cantor is gonna go on.
13: Our mystery drama, Appointment in Uganda, was written especially for the Mystery Theater by Elspeth Eric and stars William Redfield. I'll be back shortly with Act One. Harry Cantor lies flat on his back in a hospital bed, staring at the ceiling. Across the room, a sturdy, middle-aged nurse sits in an armchair. It's very quiet. The machine next to Harry's bed makes no noise, though its dancing lines are carefully recording every beat of his heart.
15: Is it all right to come in, nurse?
16: Are you Mr. Burroughs?
14: Joe?
15: Yeah, it's me, Harry.
14: Oh.
15: Dr. Klein said it's okay for 5 minutes. I'm his business partner, Joe Burroughs.
16: Oh, he's been crying for you. Come in.
15: How do you feel, Harry?
14: I almost died, Joe.
15: Yeah, I know, your heart.
14: I've never been sick a day in my life, and now this.
16: Oh, you're going to be fine, Mr. Cantor. Long as you do what the doctor says.
14: I lie here and I think, Joe. Do you believe in reincarnation?
15: You mean coming back as somebody else?
14: Yeah, I've been thinking about that.
16: You two gentlemen mind if I go out for some coffee?
14: No, don't go. Don't you leave me.
16: Well,
14: don't leave me.
16: Burroughs will be here.
15: I'll be here, Harry.
14: What does he know about heart attacks?
16: Well, you're off critical, Mr. Cantor. Long as you don't excite yourself, you'll be okay. I really need a break, Mr. Burroughs. 5 minutes? What I really need is 5 weeks.
14: Joe, sit down. I got to talk to you about the crypt.
15: The crypt? You're going to get well, Harry.
14: I got to have it ready.
15: Harry, lots of guys have had heart attacks and go on to a ripe old age.
14: I got to be ready. Now write this down. I wanted marble. Marble from Italy, that good kind.
15: Carrara, that's the best.
14: Okay, then that's what I want. Write it down.
15: Okay, now, how big a crypt did you plan on?
14: Big. Very big.
15: But you're going to be there all alone, Harry. And you're not going to be moving around exactly.
14: You never know. Make it 8x10, the very least.
15: What about shelves?
14: Shelves? Shelves for what?
15: Well, it's my understanding people do have shelves put in crypts, you know, for loved ones who, later on when the time comes. It's a nice idea.
14: Who would I put on the shelves? Who? Oh, unless you want to.
15: No, not me.
14: But you're my friend. You're my partner.
15: No, I was thinking your mother, maybe.
14: Oh, my mother. She hasn't even been to see me. Why should I give her a shelf?
15: Well, Bernice.
14: Bernice hasn't even sent me a get well card.
15: Well, she's called up every day, Harry. I happen to know that.
14: So, what's a phone call?
15: She's at work all day, you know.
14: She's through by 5.
15: Harry, this is the first day you've been off the critical list. I'm the first person's been let to see you.
14: Well, she could have tried.
15: Look, when they let you out of here, why don't you take a nice trip? You know, you could take Bernice with you.
14: I already did that, Joe, 15 years ago.
15: You could go to Europe.
14: That's where I took Bernice. 6 countries in 6 weeks. Terrible. And no cottage cheese.
15: California. How about California? They have cottage cheese.
14: Joe, while I was lying here, I had an idea. For the business. I want to tell you.
15: You just had a heart attack and you're thinking about business? Gee whiz, Harry.
14: Well, what else have I got to think about?
15: Well, I don't know. Think about being reincarnated or something.
14: Oh, nuts to that. Now, look, here's what I figured out, Joe. Lots of people are turning to natural sponges, you know?
15: Sponges?
14: And I know where we can get our hands on some very cheap. Very cheap. Labor costs are practically nothing. These peasants, they dive for them, see? They dive.
15: Harry, my time is just about up. I really got to get going. I'll call the nurse. I'll get in touch with your mother.
14: Don't go, Joe.
15: I'll tell Bernice that you're coming along.
14: Joe, I just thought of something.
15: What?
14: For the crypt.
15: Yeah?
14: I want music. Perpetual music.
15: Oh. Yeah, well, what kind of music, Harry?
14: All the good old songs. Stardust. The moon comes over the mountain. Dardanella.
15: Harry, I don't know.
14: Oh, are you my friend? Look, are you my partner? I want music.
15: Well, I'll look into it, Harry.
14: You'll see to it?
15: I gotta go. I'll
14: be night
15: back.
14: Of love. Barney Google.
15: Oh, there you are.
16: Well, everything all right, Mr. Burroughs?
15: Well, I tried not to upset him about anything. He seems to be fine.
16: Good.
15: I had a telegram from his mother, but I didn't show it to him. It wasn't exactly a telegram for him. She sent it to me.
16: He never mentioned having a mother.
15: Oh.
16: Matter of fact, he never mentioned anybody but you.
15: Yeah, well, see, I wired his mother right after the attack.
16: Yes.
15: And, well, here, I've been carrying her reply around with me in my pocket ever since. See, here it is. I didn't know whether to show it to him. You know, he might take it the wrong way.
16: You want me to read it?
15: Oh, yeah, please.
16: Harry is too mean to die, and tell him I said so.
15: Yeah, see, his mother's kind of a joker at times.
16: You ask me, she's one smart old lady. That man in there is too mean to die.
15: Mrs. Canner?
17: Hold your horses. I'll be right there.
15: It's Joe Burroughs, Mrs. Canner.
17: Oh, how are you, Joe? It takes me a little time to maneuver the old wheelchair. I got some tea ready for you, so come and sit down.
15: Boy, you sure get around in that thing, Mrs. Canner.
17: Oh, well, practice makes pretty good. Yeah, come on, sit down.
15: Oh, yeah, thanks. I saw Harry yesterday, Mrs. Canner. They say he, as long as he doesn't excite himself, he's going to pull through in great shape. I didn't show him your telegram.
17: Harry knows what I think of him. Here, have a cookie.
15: Oh, you baked these?
17: No, Bernice did.
15: They're good. You see a lot of Bernice?
17: Oh, she stops by 3-4 times a week, does errands for me.
15: Oh, yeah. Nice girl, Bernice. Mm.
17: Simple-minded, but very nice. What did you talk about?
15: Well, we talked about the crypt.
17: Oh, that crypt.
15: Yeah, well, it means a lot to him.
17: You know, Harry's never realized that death is just an incident. Well, it's the final incident, of course, but even so, just an incident.
15: Yeah, he's thinking about reincarnation.
17: Oh, that's something new.
15: Do you believe in reincarnation, Mrs. Canner?
17: Well, it's a pretty idea.
15: But you don't believe in it, right?
17: Joe, what's the difference if I believe in it? That doesn't make it true. On the other hand, if it's true, it'll happen anyway. Now, what else did you and Harry talk about besides that silly crypt?
15: Oh, not too much. I, did bring up the question of having shelves built into the crypt.
17: Shelves for what? Cancel checks?
15: No, well, as a

0: You'll hate it if I don't.
1: Yeah, well, should I tell him that...
0: Well, tell him I'll get over there soon. And Joe...
1: Yeah?
0: Tell him I'm sorry. Sorry for everything.
2: Oh, that's probably Joe.
3: Hello, Mr. Burroughs.
1: How is he?
3: Oh, he's coming along fine. Come on in.
1: So, how are you, Harry?
2: As well as can be expected. That's what they all say around here.
1: Yeah, well, I saw your mother. She said she'll be in to see you real soon.
2: How soon is real soon?
1: Well, today, maybe.
2: What about the crypt?
1: Harry, what are we going to talk about, the crypt?
2: What about the crypt, Joe? How many times have I got to ask you? What about it?
1: Your mother doesn't want to be put in the crypt.
2: Why not?
1: She doesn't like the idea of the shelf. She wants to be buried up at Fargus Falls.
2: No. She can't do that.
1: She likes it there.
2: Joe, that 10 acres was made to order for a development.
1: Oh.
2: Or it will be in another 10 years. Right now it's a little too far out, but in another 10 years, I got it all worked out in my head. Shopping center, parking lot, the whole schmear.
1: Yeah, Harry, I talked to the cemetery about the crypt. They said it's okay about the size.
2: Well, of course it's okay.
1: And the Italian marble, I think I know where I can get that.
2: Joe, what are you holding out on me?
1: The cemetery plays music regularly. There's always some kind of nice, soft music
2: going on. No, I want my own music. That's one of the main reasons for a crypt, so I can have everything my own way.
3: Take it easy, Mr. Cantor.
2: Now, Joe, you go back and tell them I gotta have it my way, or the whole deal's off.
3: You'd better leave, Mr. Burroughs.
1: Yeah,
2: you tell them I got the money, and I gotta have it. I gotta have it.
3: Oh, out of my way.
1: Is he happy? Yes, he is.
3: Push that emergency button. Dr. Klein, 407 on the double, heart emergency.
1: I better leave.
3: Hand me that tray with the hypodermic needles.
4: Oh, Harry?
3: Clear the way, lady. The emergency heart unit is coming in.
5: There is no more satisfying and awesome sight than a group of people doing what they have been trained to do, what they do best. Their faces do not matter, or their shapes, or their colors, or their accents. They are professionals at their work, and they are working together in harmony and understanding. Mystery Theater will be back with Act 2.

0: At the close of our first act, Harry Kander had just suffered his second, his most severe, heart attack. Actually, his heart had stopped completely. He had no pulse, he had no breath, he had no life. Where, you may ask, was the soul of Harry Kander? Where had it gone? Where is it now? A pertinent and awesome question. One we shall now attempt to answer.
1: All right now, Kalen. All right. That's it. Good. Good. It's your baby. A male. Oh, well. At least he looks healthy. Come on, little one. Up on your feet. Come on now. Up. Up. Up.
2: Up.
1: On your feet. On your feet.
2: Are you my mother?
1: I'm your mother's sister. I'm Bombine.
2: Where's my mother?
1: She's cleaning up. Birth is a messy business.
2: No.
1: Come on now. Time to stand up.
2: You have such beautiful eyelashes, Bombine. And how tall you are.
1: Oh, just average for an elephant. Now stand up.
2: What are all those others doing?
1: Standing around waiting for you to be born.
2: Do elephants always do that?
1: Well, you didn't think they only did it for you. Now, they're getting impatient. We've got to get going, so get up. Kalen, come get your new child on his feet. Little Abu. Come on. Get up, little Abu. Get up and eat. That's it, little one.

0: Steal around till you find the milk.
1: No.
2: I think you've borne a stupid one, Kalen.
0: Oh, what's the matter, little son?
3: My nose gets in the way.
2: Oh. That's not your nose.
0: Well, tuck it up between your ears.
3: Huh?
0: He's not stupid, Bombini. Yeah. All newborns have trouble with their little trunks.
2: Well, the herd is getting impatient. The flies and mosquitoes are very bad today.
0: Oh, I could stand a good swim myself. Are you through, little Abu? We must move on.
2: Is that what you're going to call him? Abu?
0: It's a nice name, don't you think?
2: Very nice, yes. Well, Abu, let's get going.
3: Well, where are we going?
2: Into the forest, Abu, where there's food for all.
0: Now, I shall walk on one side of you, and Bombine will walk on the other. And we will go with the herd into the forest.
3: I am Abu. And I am an elephant. What are we looking for, Mother?
0: Food, silly. And water.
3: Well, why are we all going in the same direction? Why don't you and I and Bombine go off on our own?
0: Now, what would be the point of that?
3: Well, we might find something. Something good. And we could keep it for ourselves.
0: What would be the point of that?
3: Why, then we'd have it.
0: Well, I repeat.
2: I told you he was stupid, Kaylee.
0: Oh, well, maybe he's just odd, Bombine.
3: No, I mean, Mother, if, say, we found water, if we didn't tell the others, then they would have to come to us to find out where it is, and we wouldn't tell them unless...
2: Unless what?
3: Well, unless they did something for us.
2: Like what?
3: Oh, worked for us or gave us something or... Well, at the very least, they'd respect us. They'd think we were very superior and wonderful.
2: We are all very superior and wonderful, Abu.
3: But the three of us would be more superior and more wonderful, don't you see?
0: Oh, what I see is that you have a lot to learn, Abu.
2: And a lot to unlearn. Where do you get these peculiar ideas, Abu?
3: They sort of pop into my mind.
0: Abu, you must understand that elephants have the marvelous gift of finding water.
3: Mm-hmm.
0: And we find it not just for ourselves, but for all the other animals, too.
3: All of them?
0: All. It is our responsibility.
3: Why is it our responsibility?
0: Because we are so good at it.
3: I don't follow that at all.
0: Bombine, I'm going to bring down this tree. Now, I can't quite reach the leaves at the top, and they look so delicious.
3: Bombine, are we friends with all the animals?
2: What do you mean by friends?
3: Well, it's not possible, is it, to love them all?
2: Oh, you talk very strangely for an elephant. We have due and proper respect for all the animals, as they have for us. Does that answer your question?
3: Oh, are they afraid of us?
2: Well, I don't think so.
3: Are we afraid of them?
2: Of course not.
3: Not any of them?
2: Well, there's one you should look out for until you have grown larger. The one with the stripes.
0: The tiger.
2: Oh. When the tiger is very hungry, he sometimes attacks a very young elephant for food.
3: Oh, that's terrible.
2: Just you stay close to your mother and me.
3: Well, what will you do if a tiger tries to hurt me?
2: Your mother will pick the tiger up and dash him against a tree. Then I shall sit on him. Understand?
3: Ooh, what a good arrangement.
2: There now. Your mother has knocked down the big tree.
3: Ah,
2: come.
3: But all the little animals are eating, too. The elands and the dik-diks, everybody.
2: Why not?
3: Well, but it's our tree.
2: Who said it's our tree? It's part of the forest. Come on now. I'm hungry.
3: Mother, where is my father?
0: Around somewhere.
3: I'll bet I know where he is. I know he's at the head of the line. He's the leader.
0: Oh, Bombine, did you hear that?
2: Mm.
0: Abu says his father is leading the herd.
2: I told you he's a strange child.
3: Well, why shouldn't he be leading the herd? I'll bet my father is the strongest, the wisest, the cleverest, the most handsome.
2: Do shut up, Abu.
3: I won't shut up. Mother, Bombine hit me with her trunk.
0: She had every right. And it won't be the last time. Every elephant in the herd has the right and the duty to punish you when you get too impudent and talk of things you know nothing about.
3: All I said was my father is probably our leader.
2: Our leader, my dear little stupid, is a female.
3: Is it female?
2: The oldest, the wisest female of us all.
3: But that's wrong. Mother!
0: I have been cursed with a stupid male child, Bombine.
2: Pardon me if I say I told you so.
3: No, but wait. If the male elephants don't lead, what do?
0: Oh, let's see. Well, they sort of hang around.
2: They are very agreeable. Very companionable.
0: And then there's something else. Every now and then, I remember your father. At least, I think I do. It was quite a long time ago. He and I were companions for a while. A long while. And then suddenly, one day, he seemed different to me. More than a companion. We stroked each other with our trunks. Something we'd never done before. And gave each other little pinches with our mouths. We thought we were only playing. And then...
3: And then? Then what?
0: Well, then I noticed that his ears were flapping wildly, and his tail was whisking back and forth. I was surprised. And then I felt that my ears were flapping and my tail was whisking crazily. Oh, my, I was so excited. I felt that he was the only elephant of the forest for me, and that I was the only elephant for him. It was a wonderful day. I remember it rightly.
3: But you must remember
0: it. Oh, it was seasons and seasons ago, Abu. A long time. And now you are here.
3: I want to meet him. Which one is he?
0: Oh, heavens, I don't know.
3: I'm going to find him. I'm going to ask around.
2: If you have any sense, Abu, you'll stay here.
3: I'm just going to join the males and talk to them.
2: He hasn't any sense, Kaylin. Oh,
0: the males don't care too much for young elephants, Abu.
3: Just the same, I want to try.
2: Abu?
0: Let him learn, Bombine. Let him learn the hard way.
3: Sir? Do you think you might be my father?
1: Your what?
3: Kayleen is my mother. She's over there with Bombine.
1: So?
3: Do you remember being married to my mother?
1: Being what?
3: Well, I mean, did you sort of keep company with her for a long time, and then one day did you start whisking your tail and flapping your ears and fall in love?
1: Well, seems to me I remember something like that.
3: Was it my mother you fell in love
1: with? Well, how would I know? It's happened to me so many times.
3: Many times?
1: Many, many times. Oh, many, many, many times.
3: How many?
1: No!
3: You hurt me.
1: You ask too many questions.
3: Well, I'm curious. Are you very old?
1: I think I am.
3: Don't you know?
1: Well, how should I know? The flies bother me more than they once did. Sometimes I shiver. I never used to shiver.
3: Oh, you're sick.
1: I don't feel well, that's certain. Now go away.
3: But I want to ask you...
1: I said go away!
3: Oh.
1: I don't want any children around me. I don't want anyone around me. I want to be myself.
3: Mother, Bombine?
0: Who are you talking to back there?
3: Oh, a very old one. He didn't know how old, but he said he'd lived through many things many, many times. And now he doesn't feel very well. He shivers, he said.
2: That's old Noor.
0: Yes, that's Noor. Very soon now.
2: Yes, very soon.
3: Very soon what? Very soon what, Mother?
0: Very soon, old Noor will wander off into the deepest part of the forest.
3: By himself?
0: All by himself.
3: Well, then what?
2: Then we shall never see him again. Nor will anyone at all ever see him again. Nor any trace of him. Not skin, or tusk, or bone.
3: Well, how can that be, Mother? Bombeen? How can that be? Surely a tusk, surely a bone will be left behind.
2: Nothing. Nothing. It's the secret of the elephants, Abu. When you have grown, you will learn the secret.
3: When? When will I?
2: Perhaps not till the very end. Come now. It's time to bathe.
4: Oh! Oh, that feels good.
3: Spray some more water on me, Mother.
0: You've had your bath for today.
5: Bombeen, the sky is getting dark.
2: Oh, yes. Well, I am bathed.
0: The day is ending, Abu. Come.
3: But I like the water. No.
0: Pay attention when I speak to you.
3: Oh, what are we going to do now?
2: You'll see.
3: Well, where are we going?
2: We are not going anywhere. We are going to stand right here. You see the other elephants? Mm. They've all stopped bathing.
3: Why have they?
0: The good red circle of fire is leaving us, Abu.
2: And the darkness is coming on.
3: Why is it leaving?
2: Because it is time for it to leave.
3: Will the good red fire circle come back?
2: When it is time for it to come back.
0: Come now, Abu. Stand in line with us and all the others.
2: Hurry, Abu. Don't dawdle. Mm.
3: What now, Mother?
0: Be silent. Stand still. Watch the great fire circle as it goes.
3: Where is it going?
2: Be quiet.
3: But where?
0: Hush. And watch.
3: Oh, Mother. Please, Mother. What are we doing, Mother? Mother, are we praying?
6: It's quite true, according to those who have watched and studied the great elephant herds, that they stand silent and motionless, facing the sun, not only in the evening when it sets, but again each morning when it rises. We're too ignorant or too far removed from our natural heritage to know just why it is that they do this. There's no obvious reason, no apparent advantage, no material gain. So perhaps the answer to Abu's question is, yes, the elephants are praying. Mystery Theater will be back shortly with Act 3 of our strange tale.

0: We left the great herd of elephants facing the setting sun in silence, except for little Abu, who asked, "What are we doing, Mother? Are we praying?" It may very well have been. How do we know that it wasn't, that the elephants were praying for the return to life of one Harry Cantor? At least it looks that way as we return to Act Three.
1: Back in your own little Betty Boo, Mr. Cantor? Does it feel good?
2: Ah, Bombine?
1: I'm your nurse, Mr. Cantor. You remember me?
2: Where's Mother?
1: Outside. You can see her when you're stronger.
2: How's Noor? Did he die?
1: You're the one almost died. Oh, it was a near thing there. Your heart stopped for 6 whole seconds.
2: Oh, it must have been more than 6 seconds.
1: Well, you were in intensive care for 2 weeks.
2: Am I alive?
1: Alive? You are alive, and you're going to go on living. Only this time, you'll do as you're told. No excitement like before.
2: Ah.
1: You've been very sick. Are you warm enough? I'm going to put this extra blanket over you.
2: What happened to your eyelashes?
1: My eyelashes?
2: You used to have such beautiful, long eyelashes. Were they false?
1: Mr. Cantor, I have never worn false eyelashes in my life. Or false anything else.
2: I'm sorry, Bombine.
1: My name is... Well, never mind. You just rest.
2: Are we going to take a bath?
1: You want a bath? Well, I'll ask Dr. Klein.
2: You don't have to ask anybody. We'll just wander down to the river when it gets cool.
1: Mr. Cantor...
2: Just before the sun goes down. That's the beautiful time.
1: Yes.
2: And then the big, good red circle goes away for a while.
1: It does?
2: Mm-hmm. And we pray.
1: You pray?
2: I don't know exactly what we pray for.
1: Uh-huh.
2: Maybe for it to come back, or... Maybe we just say thank you?
1: Well, I never knew you were religious, Mr. Cantor.
2: I'm not. I never have been. I don't know anything about religion.
1: Well, now, do you think you could go to sleep now?
2: I think so.
1: Do you want me to pull the blinds?
2: No. I want to watch the sun go down. Then I'll go to sleep.
1: Mr. Burroughs?
3: Is he all right, nurse?
1: Yes.
4: Can we see him?
1: Well, he's sleeping right now.
4: Well, when he wakes up?
1: Yes. But I think I ought to tell you, he may seem a little strange.
4: Strange? Well, what do you mean by strange?
1: Well, different. He talks sort of funny.
3: His speech is impaired.
4: Brain damage.
1: No, nothing like that.
4: Well, then what?
1: Well, he asked me what happened to my eyelashes.
3: Oh, did anything happen to your eyelashes?
1: Of course not. Then he called me Bombine and talked about going down to the river to take a bath and praying to the big red circle.
4: Oh, Joe, you think maybe...
3: Maybe we should call in a psychiatrist.
1: Well, not yet, anyway. He's not strong enough.
4: But later?
1: Mrs. Cantor, remember your son did have cardiac arrest. For 6-8 seconds, his heart was not beating at all.
4: He was dead?
1: Well, yes, but he's very much alive now.
4: Oh, when I walked into that room, my son was dead.
3: Now, Mrs. Kent.
4: I'll never forgive myself.
3: Nate, listen, when he wakes up, will you call me? Maybe I better go in and see him first.
1: Yes, huh? I think maybe you had.
3: Yeah.
1: Then you can sort of, you know... Prepare his mother for what to expect.
2: Who is it?
3: It's me, Harry. How are you feeling?
2: Why, it's Noor.
3: Noor?
2: Oh, Noor, you're alive.
3: Yeah, I'm just fine, Harry. I'm fine.
2: Oh, I was so worried.
3: Your mother's outside. She wants to see you, too.
2: Oh, how is she?
3: Oh, she's fine, Harry.
2: She's wonderful, my mother. Very strict, but very wonderful. And a wonderful swimmer.
3: Oh, I never knew that.
2: Oh, yes. And a wonderful mother. Very strict, though.
3: Yeah, Harry, maybe I better not stay too long.
2: No, stay. I know you don't care too much for children, but I want you to stay.
3: Harry, I'm Joe.
2: Hmm?
3: You know, Joe Burrows. I'm your partner. I'm your friend.
2: You're not Noor? No, you don't look like Noor.
3: I'm Joe Burrows. Your mother's waiting to see you. Your girl, Bernice. She'll be around later.
2: Joe Burrows. My partner. My friend.
3: Right. We're in the import-export business, Harry. You remember? You were talking about some kind of deal to have to do with the sponges. You remember before?
2: Sponges? Well, yeah. What do we want with sponges?
3: Yeah, well, nothing. You just thought if you could buy up all the sponges.
2: Well, what for?
3: Well, for nothing, Harry. Absolutely nothing.
2: You see, we are very wonderful, superior beings, Joe.
3: We are.
2: Therefore, we must be responsible. Act responsibly. I mean, you understand.
3: Well, I'm not sure I do.
2: That's because you're not an elephant.
3: I'm not.
2: I'm an elephant, Joe. I mean, I was an elephant, and my name was Abu.
3: When were you an elephant, Harry?
2: For a little while.
3: Oh.
2: Just for a little while.
3: How was it being an elephant?
2: Beautiful.
3: You're not an elephant anymore, are you, Harry?
2: No, I'm just Harry Cantor. But I'll never forget being Abu, and the sun going down, and all of us standing in a line.
3: Harry, I think I know what happened. When your heart stopped, you do know your heart stopped there for a minute, don't you?
2: Everything stopped.
3: Harry, you died for a minute, and Harry, you were reincarnated. You were reincarnated into an elephant.
2: Is that possible?
3: Well, I don't know if it's possible, but it happened. That has to be what happened.
2: Maybe.
3: Oh, positively.
2: I hope you're right. Only Joe.
3: Yeah, Harry, what?
2: The next time my heart stops.
3: Oh, there isn't going to be any next time.
2: Well, there has to be some time. And what if I'm not reincarnated into an elephant, Joe?
3: Oh, but you would be.
2: No, what if I was reincarnated into a tiger, Joe? And my own mother sat on me.
3: Mrs. Cantor, sit down here, Mrs. Cantor. I'll try to explain if I can.
4: I'm sitting. Explain.
3: Mrs. Cantor, when Harry's heart stopped, he was what you might call deceased.
4: Dead?
3: Yeah, well, in a way, yes. He was departed. But the emergency unit, see, they came rushing in.
4: Oh, they knocked me down almost. I never saw such a hurry.
3: Yeah, well, with all that, they brought Harry back to life.
4: Oh, so he's all right again.
3: He's all right, but
4: so what's all the worry?
3: Mrs. Cantor, during those seconds, while Harry was not of this world, if I may put it that way.
4: Oh, put it anyway, but get on with it.
3: He was not Harry Cantor. He was...
4: Well, for heaven's sake, Joe, what was he?
3: He was an elephant, Mrs. Cantor.
4: Harry? An elephant? My boy, an elephant?
3: That's what he says.
4: How could that be?
3: Mrs. Cantor, It is my belief that Harry was reincarnated, see, when his heart stopped, that before they started it up again, Harry's soul left his body and entered into the body of an elephant.
4: Can such things be?
3: Well, you said yourself, Mrs. Cantor, we just don't know.
4: No, I don't believe it. Harry couldn't be an elephant. I don't know if he even likes elephants.
3: Well, he does now.
4: You know what I think, Joe.
3: What?
4: He dreamed he was an elephant. It was all a dream went through his head.
3: Well, I don't know if you dream when your heart isn't beating.
4: Well, I'll ask Dr. Klein.
3: Well, if it was a dream, it was a very beautiful dream.
2: So you see, Ma.
4: Oh, I love you to call me Ma. It's been so long.
2: Yeah. Well, you see, elephants are really the kings of the jungle. Not just because they're so big, but because they have a sense of responsibility.
4: Uh-huh.
2: They find water for all the other animals.
4: Uh-huh.
2: And you know who's the leader of the elephant herd? A woman. The oldest and the wisest woman elephant.
4: Well,
2: Would you believe it?
4: Oh, oh, that's the best thing of all.
5: And the men elephants, you know, they sort of hang around together, except every so often they get excited and flap their ears and whip their tails around. And the female elephants do, too. And that means they're in love.
4: Ah. You know, you learned a lot in your dream, didn't you?
5: Wasn't a dream, Mother. Wasn't a dream. I was there. I was one of them.
4: If you say so.
5: I was Abu, the elephant.
4: Whatever you say, Harry.
5: I mean, I don't mean to contradict you, Mother.
4: Oh, that's all right.
5: Well, you see, you don't understand because you've never been an elephant.
4: Well, I'm looking forward to it.
5: Ma, I just thought of something. What happened to Abu? Did he die? Oh, no, I hope he didn't die. But if I was Abu, and now I'm Harry, what happened to Abu?
4: Now, son, I think, let me see. I think that in a dream, a person can be all kinds of things.
5: No, Ma, that isn't it. No, because you see, it wasn't a dream. I was Abu, my soul. Harry Cantor's soul entered into Abu the second he was born. And it stayed there a little while, and now it's come back into me, Harry Cantor. But it's still Abu's soul, too. And as long as I live, I'll have the soul of Abu inside me.
4: Not a bad thing.
5: Mother, the big red fire circle is leaving now.
4: Oh, you mean the sun is going down?
5: Yeah, so, let's be very quiet, Mother, very quiet. Let's not talk at all. Has Fargus Falls changed much, Ma?
4: Not much.
5: It's been, I don't know, years since I saw the old place.
4: Well, it's pretty run down.
5: Oh, we can fix it up.
4: If you want to, Harry.
5: Maybe not. Maybe we'll leave it the way it is. Are the trees all there?
4: Everyone.
5: And the brook?
4: Still running.
5: That's nice.
4: Oh, Harry, I'm glad you're taking an interest in the old place.
5: Interest? I'm going to live there.
4: You are? What about the business?
5: Oh, I don't know. Joe can run that. I'll sell it to him. Maybe I'll give it to him.
4: Oh, it won't do so well without you. Joe's a very nice fellow, but you were always the brains.
5: I got different brains now, Ma. Once you're an elephant, you never forget it. Oh, did I tell you I asked Bernice to marry me?
4: Oh, you did. Oh, what did she say?
5: Well, she sort of whisked her tail and flapped her ears. She said yes. Oh. She said yes. Do you think she'll like living in Fargus Falls?
4: Oh, I think she'll love it.
5: We'd want you to live there with us, Ma.
4: You mean that?
5: Well, you're the oldest and the wisest, aren't you?
4: Oh, if you say so.
5: Hey, we're almost there, aren't we?
4: Turn left, up ahead, down that little road.
5: Oh, I can smell the woods, Ma. I can smell the water.
4: Oh, turn here.
5: I remember. Look, there's a chipmunk. Yeah, look. And a raccoon. Hey, a raccoon. And there's birds. That's a cardinal. Oh. I know a cardinal. Oh. I remember cardinals from way back, right? Oh, Ma, look, there's the woods.
4: That's right. And the house is just beyond.
5: Let's stop right here for a minute. Beautiful, isn't it?
4: Yes.
5: Quiet.
4: Yes.
5: Peaceful.
4: Oh, I always thought I'd like to be buried here when the time comes.
5: Yeah. I'd like that, too, when my time comes.
4: Oh, I thought you wanted a crypt in the cemetery with shelves.
5: No, that was a crazy idea. I'd like to be buried here.
4: Huh?
5: Or maybe, just maybe, I won't be buried at all.
4: Oh, well, what did you have in mind, exactly?
5: Maybe, Ma, I'll just wander off into the woods by myself. And no one will ever find any trace of me. Not skin, or bones, or hair, or anything.
4: Well, how can that be possible, something like that?
5: It's the secret of the elephants, Ma. And only the elephants know.

our story has ended. Story, I can hear you ask. All right, then. Call it what you please. Call it a fantasy or a fable. Call it a parable. Call it a myth. Or, and it might be the most apt description of all, a morality play. And as with audiences of all time, you must find the moral for yourself. Our cast included William Redfield, Arnold Stang, Bryna Rayburn, and Joan Shea. Associate Director, Marlon Swing. This is Hyman Brown, producer-director, inviting you to return to our Mystery Theater for another adventure in the macabre. Until next time, then, pleasant dreams.

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13: Come in. Welcome. Welcome to Mystery Theater. I am Hyman Brown. The setting on your dial is your passport to a shadowland of mystery and terror, and you can travel as far and as long as your imagination will permit. In ancient times, evil was usually the work of people who were monstrous, grotesque, psychotic. Today's perpetrators, for the most part, are quite banal, Many of them lead what can only be described as normal lives. Some of them have reached such heights of respectability that their deeds are no longer considered evil. Oh, for the good old days when villains were villains and performed with style and flair. Today's faceless scoundrels don't even get any fun out of their own evil.
14: What a charming lady.
15: Where, Harry?
14: Near the window. She's beautiful.
15: She certainly is.
14: Introduce me.
15: I'd rather not.
14: Why?
15: Well, you're a married man.
14: What's that have to do with anything?
15: You'll have an affair with her.
14: What? You're crazy. I love my wife. I haven't thought about another woman in 15 years.
15: I'm sure you haven't.
14: And I'll introduce myself.
15: Harry. Please. I have a feeling. I have a feeling that this woman is going to kill you.
14: Are you sure you're all right?
15: I know it sounds crazy. But please. Keep away from her. She'll kill you.
13: Our mystery drama, Killer of the Year, was written especially for the Mystery Theater by Sam Dan and stars Norman Rose. I'll be back shortly with Act One.

0: evil. What is evil? Since the beginning of the human race, men have speculated on the nature of evil. Saints, philosophers, psychologists, all have deliberated, and still the answer eludes us. In this enlightened century, will science finally solve the problem? Shall we discover that evil is actually a virus, a disease, that infects its victims at random? Impossible, you say? Well, perhaps. But how do you account for the fact that so many people are suddenly stricken? So many of the most unlikely people. People like Harry Johnson.
1: Turn around, Harry. Let me look at you. Oh, no, dear. The gold cufflinks.
2: Well, that's too formal.
1: Well, it's a formal occasion.
2: All right. Who rang the bell before?
1: Oh, it was a telegram. The president of your own company, Mr. G.G. Gresham himself. Well, what do you think of that?
2: I don't know. What am I supposed to think of it?
1: Well, don't you even want to read it?
2: Oh, you read it.
1: Oh, all right. Congratulations. You are a credit to the corporation. Signed, G.G. Gresham. Oh. Well?
2: Well, what?
1: Do you realize what this means? Mr. Gresham himself, all the way out in Chicago. Mr. Gresham, who personally runs a $500 million corporation, knows about you. Knows about the award and is personal.
2: Mr. Gresham has a PR department which handles this kind of nonsense.
1: Oh, why do you call it nonsense?
2: Because he couldn't care less.
1: I beg to differ, Harry, when one of his executives...
2: To him, I'm an employee.
1: ...wins the Man of the Year award.
2: In a tank town like Danvers Corners.
1: This happens to be the county seat, and it's the third largest city in the state.
2: Hey, let's hear it for Danvers Corners.
1: Oh, don't pretend to be cynical, Harry, because you're not.
2: My dear, I never set out to win this award. I mean... But it wasn't deliberate. I didn't plan it. It wasn't part of a campaign to do myself some good.
1: Well, it's recognition of the fact
2: I'm
1: that
2: not
1: you...
2: after recognition. I like to work on community projects. I think it's the best investment of time I can make.
1: Darling, when you took me home from our very first date, Mother came upstairs to my room for a chat.
2: That was another world in those days, wasn't it?
1: Oh, it certainly was. And Mother said, "Tell me all about him, dear." And I did. And she said, "You know, he sounds too good to be true." And Harry, she was right. And she still is. You are too good to be true.
2: Oh, come on. I'm the same as everyone else.
1: No, dear, you're not like everyone else. You have a conscience and you have ideals. And those things are in short supply today.
2: Yeah. You know, Jenny, I think I have a headache.
1: A headache? Why should you have a headache all of a sudden?
2: I think my halo is on too tight.
1: Oh.
2: Come on, we'll be late for the bash.
3: Hey, Man of the Year, buddy. This is the first chance I've had to offer my congratulations.
2: Thank you, Pete.
3: Great dinner. Great speech. Listen, why didn't you run for Congress?
2: Now, why should I run for Congress?
3: Why else have you been knocking yourself out 3 and 4 nights a week?
2: Because I like it.
3: You mean it's all going to waste? It's not going to wind up doing you any good?
2: Well, it makes me feel good.
3: You know, coming from anyone else, it would sound like a line, but you, I believe.
4: Hello, Pete.
3: Jenny, congratulations.
4: Oh,
3: honey.
4: Thank you, Pete. Harry, have you met Wilma Sloan?
2: Wilma Sloan? No, I don't think so.
3: Oh, are you in for a treat? Although...
2: Although what?
3: You're so thoroughly married, you probably couldn't enjoy the sight of another beautiful woman.
4: I'll introduce you, dear.
3: Confident Jenny.
2: Who is she?
4: Well, she's the new librarian. And she'll be very happy to meet you.
2: Oh, why?
4: Well, she can thank you for her job. After all, dear, you're the one who raised the funds for the library campaign.
2: Come on, you make it sound as if I did it single-handed.
4: Wilma, I'd like you to meet my husband, Harry Johnson.
5: How do you do?
2: Wilma. Wilma Sloan? No, that isn't your name. You're not Wilma Sloan. I know you. That is... Well, I know your face. How could I ever forget your face? I stared at it for hours in that courtroom. I know your face from every angle. There were times when your eyes would wander among the rows of spectators. And sometimes they would meet mine. And we would look at each other for a brief moment. Do you recognize me? Do you know my face? How long was it? 5 years ago. The company had sent me way, way up and out to the northwest, to a place called Centerville. Centerville. It makes Danvers Corners seem like Paris. Centerville.
5: Got to be with us a spell, Mr. Johnson.
2: Oh, 10 days, 2 weeks, I suppose.
5: You from the Gresham Company?
2: Yes, I have to run some sales training sessions. But I'll be at night. Tell me, what's there to do around here in the daytime?
5: Well, to tell the truth, there ain't nothing to do around here daytimes outside of hunting season. But you're in luck.
2: Why?
5: We got us a murder trial going.
2: A murder trial?
5: Yep. It's in all the papers. Well, the papers around here, I guess.
2: Where's the trial being held?
5: Why, in the courthouse. Where else? I'm fixing to go myself. I'll get the wife to take over the front desk. I'll drive you down there. That's her.
2: She's the defendant?
5: That's her. Tessie Bonner. She works in the library. Maybe I should say she worked in the library.
2: Well, she's a very beautiful woman.
5: Yep. She's good looking. But she's a killer.
2: Well, isn't that what the jury's supposed to decide?
5: Hey, the jury's already decided. I know every one of them in that box. I can tell.
2: But that's not right.
5: You just listen to the testimony. You'll see. It'll prove she's guilty beyond the shadow of a doubt.
6: State your full name, please.
7: Mrs. Edna Coyne. Well, I guess my full name would be Edna Amaryllis Coyne.
6: Mm-hmm. And you rented an apartment to the defendant, Miss Teresa Bonner.
7: Yes, sir. A 3-year lease.
6: And the deceased, was he a regular visitor?
7: Oh, yes, indeed. He'd show up there 2, 3, sometimes 4 times a week. I said to my oldest girl, looks like we have a little love nest up there in 3G. And she said, oh, Ma, get with it. This is the new morality. I mean, so what do you prove if you have a document? Well, I was going to tell her.
6: And did you ever hear signs of an altercation?
7: A what?
6: Arguments. Fights.
7: Oh, no. No, I can't say that I did. I didn't hear a word until that night.
6: Now then, suppose you tell us just exactly what you heard.
7: Well, I was surprised.
6: Surprised? Why?
7: Well, you know, they was very quiet, usually. And all of a sudden, on this particular night, they start yelling at each other.
6: Yelling?
7: Well, maybe not yelling, but you could hear them all right. And he was saying, it's over. It has come to an end. And she kept saying, no, it's not over. It's just begun. She said, I can't. I won't let you walk out on me. And he said, we both knew it would have to end sometime. And she said, it can only end when one of us is dead. And he said, don't be stupid. And she said, I won't let you go. I can't let you go. And he said, you knew from the start I was married. And she said, yes, and so did you. And...
6: Yes, Miss Coyne?
7: Well, she said, if I can't have you, she can't have you either.
6: And what did he say to that?
7: He said, be sensible. And she said, how can a woman in love be sensible? And then the next thing I heard him say was, you're crazy. You've gone mad. Put down that knife.
6: You heard him say those exact words. Put down that knife.
7: Yes, sir.
6: And then what happened?
7: And then I heard him yell.
6: And then?
7: And then I didn't hear anything. Well, I was scared, you know. I didn't know what to think.
6: What did you do?
7: Well, I thought for a minute. Then I walked up the stairs, and I went to her door.
6: Yes.
7: And I just stood there listening. Finally, I knocked on the door, and I said, Miss Bonner, Miss Bonner, are you okay? There was no answer. Well, I tried to turn the handle, and the door wasn't locked. So I opened it, and I walked right into the apartment. And there I saw...
6: Would you tell us what you saw?
7: I saw him lying on the floor. He was dead.
6: You're sure he was dead?
7: Oh, yes. His chest was covered with blood.
6: And where was the defendant?
4: She was standing there near him, right in the middle of the room. And she was holding a big knife in her hand. And you could see blood on the blade.
6: Would that be that large knife lying on the table marked Exhibit B?
4: Yes, sir. Yes, sir, that's the knife. And she was holding that knife in her hand. And she was mumbling, "No one else can ever have you. No one else can ever have you."
6: Mm-hmm. And what you've told us just now is exactly what you saw?
4: Yes, sir. Exactly.
6: I have no further questions.
2: And through it all, she sat quietly at her table, next to her attorney. It was as if someone else were on trial. She hardly seemed to listen to anything that was being said. Occasionally, she would glance at the spectators. Her eyes would slowly sweep the room. From time to time, they would meet mine. And she would look at me. Or was it my imagination? But the trial came to an end, finally. The jury left the room at 11:45 and returned promptly at 2. They had lunch between 12 and 1:30. So you can imagine how long they deliberated. But, of course, the verdict was obvious from the very outset. Guilty. Guilty of murder in the first degree. Guilty with no recommendation for mercy. So now, what is she doing here? Less than 5 years later. Because this is Tessie Bonner. She may call herself Wilma Sloan, but her name is Tessie Bonner.
1: This is Wilma Sloan.
2: How do you do?
8: Congratulations, Mr. Johnson.
6: Wilma, you said I could have the next dance. How are you at keeping promises?
8: I never broke one yet.
6: Well, now, if you good people will excuse us.
1: Oh, they make a handsome couple, don't they, Harry?
2: Oh, what?
1: I said Pete and Wilma Sloan make a good-looking couple, don't they?
2: Oh, yes, yes.
1: Oh, she's such a beautiful girl, isn't she?
2: Yes. Yes, Jenny. Lovely.
0: Lovely. If you like a girl who knows how to use a knife. But is she the same one? Harry is absolutely certain. But if she is the same one, what is she doing here? The state where she was tried still has the death penalty. At the very least, she should be in jail for a long, long time. Well, you'll only have to wait a short time until Mystery Theater returns with some answers in Act 2.

0: Although Harry Johnson has raised considerable funds for the town library, he rarely goes there himself. However, this afternoon, on an impulse, one that he can't explain, he has stopped at the library. From the doorway, he regards the librarian, a rather beautiful young woman named Wilma Sloan. She's talking to several children. It's hard to believe that she is a woman who, in a fit of passion, or as a result of a cold-blooded resolve, stabbed her lover to death. But she did, some 5 years ago, in a state 1,000 miles away. And she has been tried and convicted for murder. The question is, what is she doing here? And Harry Johnson wants to know. He wants the answer, but evidently not now. So he turns away and walks down the library steps.
1: Harry! Harry, want a lift?
2: Sure thing. Thanks, Pete.
1: You know, if anybody were to ask me where they could find Harry Johnson, I'd answer, try the library.
2: Just what's that supposed to mean, Pete?
1: Don't have an affair with her, Harry.
2: What?
1: You heard me.
2: Don't have an affair with whom?
1: With Wilma Sloan.
2: Oh, come on, Pete. What's gotten into you?
1: The problem is not what's gotten into me, but what's gotten into you.
2: Pete, you're either crazy or...
1: Or what?
2: I don't know. Look, what are you driving at?
1: What I'm driving at is that man is not naturally monogamous.
2: Oh, let's not start this nonsense
1: again.
2: That's
1: why I never got married. You may be deeply in love with a woman, but suddenly someone happens along and...
2: And what?
1: And you're gone.
2: I think that's ridiculous.
1: It probably is. But unfortunately, it happens. And it happened to you last night.
2: Pete, I wish you would tell me what you're talking about.
1: I'm talking about Wilma Sloan.
2: What about Wilma Sloan?
1: All right, let's do it in steps, huh? Last night you were introduced to her. One look at your face convinced me.
2: Convinced you of what?
1: Convinced me I'd better ask her to dance so I could get her away from you.
2: And have her for yourself, no doubt.
1: Don't get me wrong. I'd take her if I could get her. But she's not for me. I know. See, I'm an expert in these affairs.
2: Mm. Oh, so modest.
1: Look, you may disapprove of my attitude toward life and love. But I do have both experience and expertise. So I took her away from where you and Jenny were standing before...
2: Before what?
1: Before what you were thinking, before that look on your face could become obvious to everyone else, including my poor dear sister.
2: You know, I think that you are crazy.
1: Yeah, yeah. And so now it's the afternoon of the next day, the late afternoon. I'm downtown. I stop for a traffic light. Idly, I glance toward the library steps, thinking, of course, of that delectable new librarian. When who do I see walking up the steps? Why, my most faithful brother-in-law, Harry. A man whose rectitude has just earned him the Man of the Year award here in Danvers Corners.
2: Oh, I can explain that.
1: But I can explain it better. You walked up the steps. You paused. You're new at this business. You don't quite know how to go about it. So at the last minute, you lost your nerve and beat a hasty retreat.
2: Look, Pete, not one word of what you say is true.
1: But you'll come back again. There always has to be a first time, Harry. And your first time is waiting in the wings. Or I should say, behind the desk. Harry, don't do it.
2: I have no intention of
1: doing it. You think you don't.
2: Pete, if you don't mind, I insist that we change the subject.
1: Why? Is it so painful?
2: No, it's ridiculous.
1: Then why are you becoming so excited?
2: I'm not excited.
1: But what are you?
2: Pete, look, I'm very much in love with my wife.
1: Your kind of guy needs watching.
2: Well, don't judge everybody's morality by your own.
1: What were you doing at the library?
2: I thought I needed a certain book. And then... Well, then I remembered that I had it in the house.
1: Sure,
2: it's
1: sure.
2: True.
1: Do you know what Nero said about truth? He said the truth is whatever you want it to be.
2: I must say you choose a strange model.
1: But that's where you are right now, Harry. And don't say I didn't warn you.
3: Hello, Centerville Motel.
2: Yes, this is Mr. Harry Johnson. You wouldn't remember me. I was out there 5 years ago.
3: I remember you fine, Mr. Johnson. You were with the Gresham Corporation. You spent 15 days here teaching sales seminars. You was in room 112, facing the lake.
2: Yes, well... I may have to take a trip out there, and I wanted to know if the motel was still around.
3: Oh, we're bigger and better than ever. Want me to make you a reservation?
2: Well, my plans aren't firm yet.
3: Why, sure, just give us a little notice. We always got room for you, Mr. Johnson. Yeah.
2: I remember when I was out there, you had some excitement.
3: Excitement? Here?
2: Yes, you were having a trial, weren't you?
3: Trial? Oh, yeah. Tessie Bonner. That's who it was.
2: Yes. I remember I was in the courtroom when the jury brought in a guilty verdict.
3: Oh, yes. That they did.
2: Now, I wasn't there when the judge sentenced her. Tell me, what did she...

0: come on, you can't hang a woman. So he give her life instead.
1: Oh. Well, I guess she's still in jail.
0: No, she's dead.
1: Dead?
0: But I say dead. That's the only way to figure. You see, they had a breakout from the women's penitentiary a couple of years ago. Wilma and a couple of others escaped.
1: Oh, well, then why do you say that she's dead?
0: Well, they made it up to the mountains, but they got caught in a snowstorm. And I guarantee you nobody could live through that one. Well, it'd be nice talking to you, Mr. Johnson. You come up and see us real soon.
1: Yes, sir, thank you.
2: Harry?
1: Oh, hello, dear.
2: Oh, I thought I heard someone come in the back door. I wanted to make sure it was you.
1: Oh, I saw a whole line of cars parked in front of the house, and then I remembered it's your women's club afternoon.
2: Oh, we're just breaking up now.
1: I didn't want to disturb anyone, so I just sneaked up the rear staircase.
2: Oh, that's hardly a word you use in your own house. Sneaked. Incidentally, what are you doing home so early?
1: Jenny, I have a problem. I just want to, you know, sit and think it out.
2: Oh, sounds grim.
1: Yeah, it probably is.
2: What's it about?
1: Well, it's concerned with the duties of a citizen.
2: Uh-huh. Well, let me know how it works out. Oh, darling, would you mind doing something for me?
1: You name it.
2: Wilma Sloan is here, and she doesn't have her car, and nobody else is going her way.
1: Oh, Wilma Sloan.
2: You remember. You met her the other night at your award dinner. Darling, would you mind giving her a lift home?
1: Would I mind?
2: Well, I'd do it myself, except I've got to get dinner started.
3: This is very kind of you, Mr. Johnson.
1: I'd rather you called me Harry.
3: I will on one condition. You must call me Wilma.
1: Well, I'll do better than that. I'll call you Tessie.
3: Tessie?
1: Or Teresa. Or Miss Bonner. Which do you prefer?
3: I see. Well, what do we do now?
1: I know what I should do.
3: And what's that?
1: Head for the police station and turn you over to the authorities.
3: Why?
1: Because you're an escaped convict.
3: I know I'm an escaped convict, but why should you turn me over to the police?
1: Why? Because it's my duty as a citizen.
3: Oh. And you always do your duty as a citizen?
1: I try to, at least to the best of my ability.
3: And as you see it, it's your duty to return me to the penitentiary?
1: Yes.
3: Why? I never did you any harm. I killed a man who needed killing.
1: You can't kill another human being just because you want to.
3: What else was I to do? He used me, and then he tossed me aside as if I were an object of no consequence.
1: What kind of society would we have if people were free to kill at their own pleasure?
3: You haven't answered my question, which is, what do we do now?
1: I should turn you over to the police.
3: I know you said that. Is this the road to the police station?
1: No.
3: Why aren't we headed that way?
1: Because...
3: Yes. It's clear. It's very clear to me.
1: What do you mean it's very clear to you? How could it be very clear when it isn't clear to me? I don't even know what I'm doing or why.
3: In the interests of clarity, why do you hesitate to do your duty? Would you hesitate for a moment if I were a man? I don't think so. Again, would you hesitate if I were old, ugly?
1: Oh, no, look, that's...
3: That's what? Why do you hesitate? I heard you speak at the banquet the other night. The fabric of society is woven by each single individual and so forth. I recognized you. I remembered you from the courtroom.
1: You did?
3: Oh, yes. And I said to myself, uh-oh, if he remembers me, I'm gone. This is Mr. Pillar of the community himself in the flesh.
1: I should turn you in. I should.
3: But you won't.
1: How do you know?
3: Because you want me.
1: Oh, come on. That's ridiculous.
3: Of course it is, but you want me. And you're saying to yourself, here's the most attractive woman I ever met.
1: You have an extremely high opinion of yourself.
3: I must be the most attractive woman you ever met. Do you know why? Because I'm making you go against the habits of a lifetime.
1: I haven't done anything yet.
3: Oh, yes, you have. You're thinking, what a waste it would be.

0: to send her back to prison. You're not interrupting me now, are you? You're 40 years old. You never stepped out of line in your life. Aren't you bored with Jenny?
1: I'm afraid you don't know everything. Oh, I admit I was tempted for a moment.
0: You should be. I made you quite an offer.
1: Offer? What offer?
0: Myself.
1: What? You would sell yourself to buy my silence?
0: Most women sell themselves for something.
1: That isn't true.
0: They sell themselves for security, for advancement, for the illusion of romance. For me, right now, there is nothing more valuable in all the world than your silence.
1: Well, it's not for sale.
0: Why not?
1: Not so that I could engage in a tawdry affair.
0: Oh, I see. It's not that you're opposed to an affair. Just a tawdry affair. Why would ours be tawdry?
1: Because...
0: It's not how these things begin. It's what they become. Both of us are attractive. We're intelligent. In a week, a month, we would love each other.
1: I love my wife.
0: Then why aren't we headed toward the police station?
1: We are.
2: It's about 3 miles to the station house, and it should take 4 or 5 minutes to get there. An awful lot can take place in 4 or 5 minutes. Will she submit quietly and return to a life sentence in prison? After all, she got in there because she killed one man. Would she kill another man to stay up? From a different perspective, how solid is Harry's resolve to turn her over to the police? Questions, possibilities, we shall weigh them all when Mystery Theater returns shortly with Act 3.

0: How does it begin? Where does it begin? Why does it begin? A man spends his years walking what we are pleased to call the straight and narrow. Suddenly he finds himself sorely tempted to break out of the social and religious mold he has formed for himself over a lifetime. There are those who say man is naturally evil, and there are those who say man is intrinsically good. Well, Harry Johnson can be a test case for either point of view.
1: Here we are.
2: Yes, here we are.
1: At the police station.
2: Do your duty, Mr. Harry Johnson. Do your duty as an upright, dedicated, concerned citizen.
1: I will. Let's go.
3: Sure, send him in. Mr. Johnson and Miss Sloan. Well, won't you both sit down? Well, what can I do for you?
1: Lieutenant Craven.
3: By the way, I was going to go to that banquet the other night, Mr. Johnson, but I was on the desks. Somebody has to mind the store.
1: Yeah, that's right.
3: Congratulations. Everybody says, for once, the Man of the Year committee picked the right guy.
1: Thank you.
3: Well, now, what can your police department do for you folks?
1: Lieutenant, I am here to report...
3: Yes, sir?
1: I wish to report that, that Miss Wilma Sloan...
3: Well, hold it just a second. I didn't think I'd have to write anything down. Let me get my pad here. Okay.
1: Shoot. I have to report that Miss Wilma Sloan...
3: That's, Sloan spelled with an E at the end, right?
2: That's right.
3: We got some Sloans over to North Gap, but they don't have the E... So you wouldn't be related, I suppose.
2: I don't suppose so.
3: You were saying, Mr. Johnson, about Miss Sloan?
1: I wish to report that I...
3: Say, you sound like it's something serious.
1: Well, I... Look, you see, Miss Sloan here is... Well, she's a...
3: Yeah?
1: She's a very shy and timid person, and... Well, she happened to be talking to my wife, and she said she couldn't be sure, but she thought she might have noticed some prowlers about the vicinity of her home. Well, I said, why don't you notify the police? And she said she didn't want to bother anyone.
3: Oh, now, Miss Sloan. Bother us? Please bother us. That's why we're here, to be bothered.
1: And so I said, nonsense. I'll take it up with my friend, Lieutenant Craig.
3: You're absolutely right, Mr. Johnson. Miss Sloan, any time you have the slightest... Vegas suspicion. You get on that phone. You understand?
2: Yes, Lieutenant.
3: Mr. Johnson, if there were more people like you, how much easier our job would be.
2: Thanks for the lift. Won't you come in? You know, you haven't said a word since we left the police station.
1: I know. Good night.
2: Good night? Just like that?
1: No, not just like that. I suppose you should know why I did it.
2: But I do know.
1: It's not at all what you're thinking.
2: It isn't?
1: I thought about it. I kept thinking about what you had done. You killed a man who had behaved badly toward you. After all, he was married and he had no right. Well, you were sentenced to prison. You had already served 2 years.
2: Three.
1: It isn't as if you're a professional killer. You won't do it again. You've been frightened enough, punished enough. In jail, you'd be a burden on society. Here, you're an asset to the community. You're productive.
2: Harry, you can kiss me.
1: I'm doing this because I think no useful purpose would be served.
2: Harry, why don't you kiss me? You wanted to kiss me since you first saw me in that courtroom. Harry, kiss me.
1: Wilma. Hello, Jenny. Where were you?
4: Harry, you're home.
1: Of course I'm home.
4: Well, I figured the PTA committee meeting should be over by 10:30, so I thought I'd surprise you and stop by. We could go somewhere and have a sandwich. Oh, was I hungry.
1: I'm sorry.
4: But the school was dark. I guess the meeting ended early.
1: Well, no. As a matter of fact, it never began.
4: Oh? What do you mean?
1: Well, there was no meeting. It was the wrong night.
4: Oh. Well, what did you do?
1: Oh, I figured since I was out anyway, I'd pay old Jerry Phelan a visit.
4: Jerry Phelan?
1: Yes, you remember Jerry. He ran the newsstand near the railroad station since, I guess it must be the Civil War or something like that.
4: Oh.
1: Well, you see, now he's laid up sick. Everybody's forgotten him, and, well, he lives near the school.
4: Oh, darling, that was very thoughtful and very sweet. Incidentally, dear, are you free Wednesday night?
1: Well, sure. Why do you ask?
4: Well, you do have a great many demands on your time.
1: Do I? Well, yes, I suppose I do. I mean, the way you ask that question.
4: What do you mean?
1: Are you free Wednesday night? A woman shouldn't have to talk that way to her own husband.
4: Oh, Harry, you're the kind of a man who has to keep active working for the community, and, well, I don't mind at all.
1: You don't?
4: No, because, darling, it's the thing you need. You have to do it. You need fulfillment. It makes you a better man and a better husband.
1: You know, Jenny, I never realized what a remarkable woman you are.
4: Oh, thank you, kind sir.
1: Why don't we go out now and have a snack somewhere?
4: No, Harry, it's too late. Wednesday night.
1: I have to go.
2: So soon?
1: It's close to 11.
2: I suppose so. But I'll see you tomorrow night.
1: Tomorrow? Oh. Tomorrow's Wednesday, isn't it? We can't see each other.
2: Why not?
1: Well, because Jenny has something planned.
2: Jenny?
1: She's my wife, Wilma.
2: Then what am I?
1: Wilma, I...
2: Oh, poor Harry. You can never face reality. You are terrified by the facts.
1: Wilma, I have to go now.
2: To Jenny?
1: Of course. As we both know, she is my wife.
2: Because she has the document. The document. That's how Mrs. Coyne expressed it at the trial. She has the document. Oh, Harry. Who has your heart?
1: Oh, Wilma. I'll give you a call tomorrow or Thursday.
2: Harry wants you to answer the question. No, I guess not. Because once you face up to that question, you'll have to accept the next step. You'll have to divorce Jenny.
1: Divorce Jenny? Well, a man in my position doesn't divorce.
2: Oh, I see. Your position doesn't divorce. How about you?
1: Well, I could never do it. I could never...
2: You're going home to her now. But answer this. Would you rather be alone with her? Or would you rather be alone with me?
1: Well, Pete, it's about time for the dessert, and I always skip mine. So, suppose we stop talking about sports and politics, and you tell me why you wanted to buy my lunch.
5: A couple of months ago, I warned you, Harry.
1: About what?
5: I warned you not to have an affair with Wilma Sloan.
1: Now, Pete.
5: Harry, I spoke with Lieutenant Craven of the police department.
1: Oh, Lieutenant Craven?
5: Or rather, he spoke with me. I will say he was embarrassed.
1: What does Lieutenant Craven have to do with...
5: Some time ago, you brought Wilma in to see him. It seems that she was too bashful to complain about prowlers in her neighborhood.
1: Yes?
5: Yes. So, Craven's had a squad car cruising the area, and the patrolman noticed a man who keeps coming and going.
1: Oh.
5: Yeah. Oh. Well, Craven's a good friend of mine. And he's put two and two together.
1: What right does he have? Come on, Jerry, come on.
5: Craven worships the ground you walk on. He thinks you should be president. He's afraid if this gets out, and this kind of thing always does, you'll become a laughingstock. A guy like you, Mr. Morality himself. Why, people will eat this up.
1: Pete, I don't know what to do.
5: Okay, let's break it down. You in love with her?
1: I don't know.
5: Will you divorce Jenny?
1: I don't want to.
5: Harry, break it up now. Before it goes too far. Walk away. Because after a while, she won't let you.
1: What do you mean?
5: It's in her eyes. Those brilliant eyes. to something sharp, like steel. To get what she wants, she'll do anything. She's the kind who could kill you.
6: Oh, that's ridiculous.
5: Harry! Harry, you've been married 15 years. Now, I don't say this because she's my sister, but she's a girl in a million, Jenny is, and you know it.
6: Pete, it's like...
5: It's like an illness. I know. I've been there before. But you can't end every illness by letting it run its course, because that way you take the chance it'll kill you. Harry, cure it.
1: I don't know how to do that.
5: You don't know how to, or you don't want to? Look, your life's in a mess right now. Go away for a week.
1: Go away? How?
5: Come on, a guy in your position can suddenly realize he has to make a business trip. Get away from both of them and think out your problem. Decide what's important. Make up your mind. What do you really want?
4: Harry, darling.
1: Hello, Wilma.
4: Well, hello. Is that all you can say? It's been over a week. Come on, sit down. Dinner's ready. I'm just carving the roast.
1: Wilma, it's time we had a serious talk.
4: I know, darling. We're overdue.
1: No, Wilma, you can trust me.
4: Trust you? Of course I trust you.
1: No, not really.
4: What are you saying?
1: You didn't want to go back to prison. Now, that's true, isn't it?
4: That's true, but...
1: No. Now, please listen. So you don't have to pretend any longer.
4: Pretend what?
1: Pretend that you love me.
4: Harry, I'm not pretending.
1: That night, that first night, you said to me that my silence was the most important thing in the world, and that you were willing to buy it. Now, you said that.
4: Yes, I said that.
1: Well, you don't have to buy it any longer. Not that you ever had to buy it in the first place.
4: So you thought I was buying you.
1: You admitted it.
4: You forget what else I told you that same night. I said it's not how these things begin, but what they become. And ours has become love.
1: I love my wife. Now look, this is over. It's come to an end.
4: It's not over. It's just begun. I won't let you walk out on me.
1: We both knew it would have to end sometime.
4: It can only end when one of us is dead.
1: Oh, Wilma, don't be stupid.
4: My name isn't Wilma. Why do you call me Wilma?
1: Because... Oh, good Lord. This... is the way it happened before. The way...
4: Yes, it has happened before, hasn't it? Oh, hasn't it, Charlie?
1: Please, control yourself. Wilma!
4: You know my name isn't Wilma. It's Tessie. Was that her name? Was that her name, Charlie?
1: I'm not Charlie Reynolds or Ryan. I'm Harry. Harry Johnson. And you're safe. Your secret is safe with me.
4: If I can't have you, she can't have you.
1: Be sensible.
4: A woman in love is never sensible.
1: Don't be crazy.
4: If I can't have you, no one can have you.
1: You're mad. Put down that knife.
4: I will kill you.
1: No, Wilma.
4: My name is Tessie.
1: Wilma.
4: I told you no one else can ever have you. No one else can ever have you.
0: I'll be back shortly with a final thought. Wilma Sloan, Tessie Bonner, Charlie Reynolds, Harry Johnson, so many times, in so many places, they act and reenact the same roles, over and over again. And it's a mixture of love, deceit, madness, and evil. And to taste it is to risk the arrival of death. Our cast included Norman Rose, Terry Keane, Joan Shea, Nat Polin, and Ken Harvey. Associate Director, Marlon Swing. This is Hyman Brown, Producer-Director, inviting you to return to our Mystery Theater for another adventure in the macabre. Until next time, then, pleasant dream.
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0: You can look now. It's only me, Jack Carson.
1: It's the Jack Carson Show with Doris Drew, Tony Romano, the three tailor maids, and Pete King and his orchestra. And here he is, the Mangrum of the Mashie, the Wizard of the Wedge, the Terror of the Lakeside Golf Club, Jack Carson!
0: Thank you. Thank you very much. I liked that introduction very much, Bob.
1: Well, I'm glad you did. I worked very hard putting it together.
0: Well, I can see you put your heart into it, you know.
1: I tried.
0: You put a lot of other things into it, too. None of which were true. I'm not the Mangrum of the Mashie. I'm not even the Terror of Lakeside Golf Club. I played yesterday. I didn't do much terrorizing then. I didn't do any tearing. Well, I tore up the course a little bit. A divot at a time. Oh, I was really pretty bad. To give you an idea how bad I was, on the third hole, you know, that's the one that's close to the out-of-bounds fence, about 20 yards. Mm-hmm. I had a 5-foot putt, and I was made up my mind I was going to make that putt. And I hit it, and I won't say I putted it hard. All I know is that you're looking at the only member of Lakeside who ever putted out of bounds. So much for our golf game. Before we get started here, I've got a news item from the CBS newsroom. It says, Brisbane, Australia, May 7th, 1954. The government today issued cut-rate trolley tickets to several thousand grammar school children. On the back of each ticket was printed, quote, "You are forbidden to smoke in a non-smoking car," unquote. Getting so a grammar school kid can't call his soul his own. That reminds me of an item I saw last January, I think it was, in that hometown favorite that Bob Stewart saw his career. What's the name of that sheet again, Bob?
1: The Oshkosh Eagle.
0: The Oshkosh Eagle?
1: That's right.
0: That's a Rembrandt of a name. Now, this story, as I remember, was about the first baby that was born during the year of 1954. And a bunch of the local merchants got together, and they gave this baby a lot of presents, you see. And among the presents was a year's subscription to the Oshkosh Eagle. That's for a day-old baby. It's a nice thought, though. I guess if they figured if he couldn't read it, he could eat it. Or maybe wear it. Well, let's talk to Doris Drew, our San Antonio Rose. Hi, Texas.
2: Hi, Jack. Or maybe I should say hi, Wisconsin.
0: Well. I always knew people applauded for Brooklyn, but I didn't know they applauded for Wisconsin. I knew that'd get a rise from somebody. Well, Doris, you don't say hi, Wisconsin. You say on Wisconsin, if you want to say anything.
2: Oh, I'm sorry.
0: You know, they call Texas the Lone Star State. But gosh, with so many people that come from Texas, you know, a lot of people in our business, a lot of people are famous. I think they should call it the All-Star State, you know?
2: Yeah, that's a good idea.
0: What's new from down there? What's the latest
2: story? Oh, gee, I'm so glad you asked me to say a few words about Texas.
0: A Texan's always glad when you ask him to say something about Texas. And he'll say it, too, believe me. Even if you don't ask him, he'll say it. But, what's the latest scoop, huh?
2: Well, I got a letter from my daddy yesterday, and he told me a real cute story about Texas. Would you like to hear it?
0: Well, I don't think I have much choice in the matter. Go ahead, anyway, let's hear it.
2: Well, this is a story about a girl who had to leave Texas because she broke the code of the West.
0: How's that?
2: Well, she said a discouraging word.
0: Doris, I don't like to discourage you, but you just said an old joke. word. You know, I was down in Texas last summer.
2: Were you?
0: I go down there, about every second year to Dallas for their state fair musicals. I did last summer. I did Girl Crazy down there, the Gershwin show, and I learned a poem down there. It was supposed to be written by a Texas cowboy.
2: Oh, really?
0: Would you like to hear it?
2: Well, I guess we haven't got much choice in the matter.
0: Those words have a familiar ring. Well, here's the poem. I met a gal in town one night, as pretty as new mown hay. Well, when I say pretty, I mean pretty ugly. I'm pretty liable to stay that way. I took her out to my home on the range, out there beneath the starry sky. I figured if the deer and the antelope could play. Why couldn't her and I? You're a little bit ahead of me there. All right, Miss Doris Drew will now sing a grand old Texas song entitled My Ranch House is in the Sky, so be careful when you step out the door. Okay, Sam Houston Drew, let's have it.

0: That didn't sound very much like a Texan. Thought you were going to do something about shooting or something. I did so well in that other poem, I think I'll read another one. No, this is a poem I read someplace. It's kind of a pretty thing, too. It's a sentimental thing. I remember her look on our very first date. I remember the rose in her hair. I remember she said that she couldn't stay late. I remember the clothes she would wear. That's pretty sentimental. Huh? I think we should have some pretty music behind that, Pete. Can you fill in a little bit there? You can ab lib like they do. I remember her kiss on the night I proposed. I remember the way she said yes. I remember her folks and the questions they posed. I remember a cousin named Bess. I remember the wedding, the people well mannered. I remember the music and wine. I remember that when I said I do, I stammered. I remember that now she was mine. I remember the honeymoon far from the crowds. I remember that little cafe. I remember a feeling of floating on clouds. I remember a boat on the bay. All this I remember, and other things too. But now I'm in trouble, you see. Because what I've forgotten, she'll never forgive. When is our anniversary? Well, that's a good idea to remember those dates, birthdays, anniversaries. Any important dates. You know, you can jot them down in a little book. Because it takes so little trouble that it gives people so much pleasure. I mean, we all know it's great to be remembered on our birthday or Mother's Day, any kind of a day. Call me up any day. I'd love it. Bob, here's a riddle. You ready?
1: I'm ready.
0: This is our riddler here. What does this mean, Yvonne? Luscious red ripe tomatoes. Anything? The summer's finest tomatoes. Gently cooked to a smooth puree. Lightly seasoned and blended with golden creamery butter.
1: Oh, that's a cinch, Jack. That's Campbell's tomato soup. The soup most folks like best.
0: You know, you're talking to the horse's mouth when you talk to me about Campbell's soups. Some people may remember that I had a radio program that was sponsored by the Campbell people for, I guess, pretty close to 5 years. And during that time, I ate a lot of Campbell's soup. And not because of the reason that you're anticipating. Either. I didn't have to, but I thought out of loyalty, you know, I should try some of that soup, and I did. And by golly, I liked it. And the tomato soup is one that really knocked me out. I just thought that was just wonderful. I tell you a trick that I learned. Mm-hmm. All of the soups are great, but people used to come to my house and we'd have this soup, and I'd have cream of tomato soup. You'd say, oh, how good can a thing be? Well, the way I made cream of tomato soup, instead of mixing Campbell's tomato soup with water, I made it with milk. The result, cream of tomato soup. I don't know how milk changed the cream so fast, but that's what happened. And believe me, it was wonderful. I just say to anybody, on the top of your grocery list, when you go to the market, put Campbell's tomato soup. That's for me. And of course, if you want to change around every day, put a different soup. But I just think that Campbell's soup is wonderful. I don't think so. I know it. Ladies and gentlemen, we'll be back with you in half a minute. Stay with us.
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0: It's time for part two of the Jack Carson Show with Doris Drew, Tony Romano, the Taylor Maids, and Pete King's Orchestra. Here again, our genial star, Jack Carson.
1: Thank you. Let's see who's up first here. Oh, what? I got kind of a cute letter here. It's from Miss Bernice Parker in Farmdale, Iowa. Dear Jack, we've just recently gotten television here in our town, and my daughter Wendy is a real fan. Her favorite program, a puppet show, comes on every afternoon right after a commercial advertising a finance company. Little Wendy tunes in early every day and sits there while the announcer tells how easy it is to get a loan on your home, furniture, and so forth. And I didn't realize that this was making an impression on her until the other day. She came to me and said, "Mommy, could I have a little baby brother?" I said, "Why, dear? Do you want somebody to play with?" And she replied, "No, Mommy. I need a co-signer." Well, these kids nowadays. Tony Romano.
2: Yes, Jack?
1: You've got a little girl. Does she ever talk like this, little girl from Farmdale?
2: Well, no, not yet.
1: I know why she doesn't. She's too busy. You know, believe it or not, folks. This boy has his little daughter. She's 7 years old?
2: Not quite seven.
1: Not
2: yet.
1: Quite seven. She appears on radio and TV shows plugging his phonograph records. My right hand. I get it.
2: That's true.
1: Talk about your child labor. Wow.
2: She really loves it, Jack. You should hear her talking to the disc jockeys.
1: Tony, what does she say?
2: Please play Daddy's records.
1: I bet she made it up all herself. I suppose you tell her to look a little hungry, too, huh?
2: No.
1: Going to sing one of your recorded songs for us tonight?
2: No, Jack. I'm going to sing Answer Me, My Love.
1: Of course. Tony Romano, Answer Me, My Love.

0: Tony, that was just great. That's a beautiful song. It's the way you sang it. Makes you feel like you want to sit down and write a letter to your mother. And put some money in the envelope when you send it. I told you before I was working in a picture over here at Columbia with Judy Holliday. I was coming over to rehearsal this afternoon. We had a break between shots, and I got over here at the corner of Sunset and Gower. And on the corner by the drugstore, there were about five or six men standing. They were all frowning like that. I thought maybe they were mad at me, you know. So I looked on the corner across the street, and there was another group of people there. There were a couple of women in there. They were all frowning. And on all four corners of Sunset and Gower, there was a group of people, and there wasn't a smile in the crowd. And I had just come from a wonderful day at the studio, feeling very good. I got here, I felt like crying. You know, and these people all looked like they felt like they didn't have a dime in the world. Well, I guess money is important, but it's not the most important thing in the world. And I was thinking about something I'd read a long time ago. I don't know how old this thing is, but I had the research department here at CBS find this for it, and we had a tough time finding it, believe me, because it's not currently in print. I think it's from an old thing. But this is written by a man who didn't have a dime in the world. He didn't even have a penny. He was completely broke, but he wrote his last will and testament, and this is an example of a real heart, I think, and I'd like to read this to you because it gives you a new set of values. And if I may, I'll read it now. It says, I, Charles Lounsbury, do now make and publish this, my last will and testament. First, I give to good fathers and mothers, but entrust for their children nevertheless, all good little words of praise and all quaint pet names. And I charge said parents to use them justly but generously, as the needs of their children shall require. I leave to children exclusively the dandelions of the fields and the daisies thereof, with a right to play among them freely, according to the custom of children, warning them at the same time against the thistles. And I leave to children the long, long days to be merry in a thousand ways, and the white clouds that float high over the giant trees, and the night and the moon, and the train of the Milky Way to wonder at. And I give to each child the right to choose a star that shall be his. And to those who are no longer children, I leave memory. And I leave to them, too, the knowledge of what a rare, rare world it is. Well, let's talk to the Taylor Mays now, the three beautiful girls. Hi, girls.
1: Hi, Jack. How are you?
0: Hey, Shirley, there's something different about you. What is that?
2: Something different?
1: Oh, yes.
0: Yeah, what happened?
2: I changed my hair.
0: You sure did. How come?
2: Well, golly, Jack, every time the three of us would appear together in public, somebody would always come up and say that Patty and Beverly look like sisters because of their blonde hair.
0: Well, they look alike, too, you know.
2: But that I wasn't because I had dark hair.
0: Oh, so that you changed it, huh?
2: Naturally.
0: Mm-hmm.
2: I bought a bottle, and when I was
0: well,
2: going...
0: Wait. You bought a bottle?
2: Uh-huh.
0: You call that changing your hair naturally?
2: No. I mean, naturally, I changed my hair.
0: Yes?
2: I didn't change it naturally. Understand?
0: Naturally. You bought a bottle and you changed your hair. I should never have asked.
2: That's right.
0: What are you girls going to sing?
3: Now That I'm in Love.
0: Hmm? Oh, I see the song. Go ahead.

0: Well, I was sure fine, girls. You could sure do a lot of things when you're in love. You think if you're being in love, you could sell your house? How you come here and be told you're trying to sell your house?
1: We're not. Nobody wants to buy it.
0: No?
2: We have a lot of lookers, but no one wants to seem to buy.
0: I don't know why not. It's a nice place. Yeah. Of course, it is a little far out.
2: Oh no. It isn't very far out. Just a little way out in the San Fernando Valley.
1: A little way out?
2: Yeah.
0: I don't want to contradict you. All I know is the house across the street, gambling is legal.
3: I sure love to get rid of it.
0: I said, you know, radio's a great sales medium. Why don't you try it? Why don't you give us a commercial about your house and maybe you can sell it that way.
1: How's this? Ladies and gentlemen, would you like to live just two blocks from a jet base?
0: Huh?
1: Have jets roaring over your roof every hour of the night and day?
0: I can see now why you're having a little trouble. There's a great start. Two blocks from a jet base. Quiet country living. Nothing to disturb your night's rest except the boom of the jet planes breaking the sound barrier.
2: Yes, but don't remember, Jack. We do have a swimming pool.
0: I know. I've been in
1: a
0: nice pool.
1: Yeah, you can see those jet pilots come in for a landing when we're around the pool sunning ourselves.
0: If they're anything like the pilots I know, I bet they come in pretty slow. Well, you kids could be a menace to the National Defense Program. I think you better sell that house, you know?
1: Yeah.
0: Tell us some more about it.
1: Well, we live just two blocks away from the new Budweiser Brewery.
0: That's pretty interesting.
1: Yeah.
0: You could say that in your commercial. Buyers come and make a day of it. Bring a down payment, sandwiches, and a tin bucket. Boy, that's some layout. Not a school or a market within 10 miles, but you got jet planes and your swimming pool and a brewery two blocks away.
1: Right.
0: Sounds like an ideal location to me. You can fly both ways. I can't understand why somebody hasn't snapped it up, especially if they've ever been out there. My gosh. Eating some of Patty's cooking, boy. Patty, how should you... This girl, I want to tell you, this girl is the greatest.
2: Oh,
0: when it comes
2: Jack.
0: To... No, I mean it. The greatest. Especially with Swedish dishes. Boy, is that all you can cook, is Swedish dishes?
2: Well, no. Tony comes out quite often, and...
0: I figured he might.
2: He teaches me how to cook Italian dishes, and... I, in turn, try to teach him to cook Swedish dishes. We have lots of fun.
0: You teach him how to cook Swedish dishes, and he cooks you how to cook Italian dishes.
2: That's right. Uh-huh.
0: What do you come up with? Sort of a pasta fazool smorgasbord?
1: I guess so. But you know something, Jack?
0: Wait a minute. I know something, but I'm going to say something else right here.
2: Oh.
0: All right. Ladies and gentlemen, we'll be back with you in half a minute. Stay with us.
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0: It's the Jack Carson Show with Doris Drew, Tony Romano, the three tailor maids, and Pete King and his orchestra.
1: You can look now. It's only me, Jack Carson. Doris Drew, come over here a minute, will you? You know, I want to tell you that Doris is taking driving lessons. And I mean, driving an automobile, you know. And I must say she needs them. How are you getting along with the lessons?
2: Well, Doris? I think I'm just about ready to solo.
1: Well, clear the area and get the women and children to high ground. Doris, I can't understand. I really can't understand why you can't drive a car. I thought all Texans drove Cadillacs.
2: Oh, just the rich ones.
1: You mean there's another kind of Texan?
2: Oh, sure.
1: You know why Texans... I have a joke I want to say.
2: All right.
1: You know why Texans are so bow-legged?
2: No, why?
1: That's from riding Cadillacs bareback.
2: Oh! I wouldn't even know what to do with a Cadillac if I had one.
1: Well, after having watched you drive, I can believe that. However, you stick with those lessons, Doris. That's a good idea.
2: I will.
1: In the meantime, suppose we listen to that song that you were rehearsing this afternoon.
2: All right. Huh? Okay.

0: Even if you don't drink, don't drive. You know, come to think of it, that's no joke. I sincerely believe that anyone who would drink and then try to drive a car should be put right into jail. You know, as we've all read and heard 100 times, here in America, we have more of anything and everything than any place else in the world. That includes automobiles. We all realize that when we try to find a place to park. There's one thing that ought to be standard equipment on every one of the millions of cars that crowd our highways. That's a sober driver. Believe me, I mean that. I have a letter here which modesty forbids me to read. However, I don't want it to go unread. So, Bob, will you read this, please? Thank you.
1: I'll be glad to, Jack.
0: Mm-hmm.
1: It's dated Glendale, California, May 3rd, 1954. Mr. Jack Carson, Columbia Broadcasting System, Hollywood, California. Dear Mr. Carson, would you do a fan of yours a great favor and sing on your radio show? I would love to hear that glorious voice of yours raised again in song. I have never seen you in person, but have admired you for years. And it's signed, Tessie Farfel. There's a P.S., Jack.
0: Yes?
1: It says, please excuse pencil as they won't let me have anything sharp.
0: Put that last in. You better take it out, too, if he wants to stay in the show. All this is sort of just leading up to a song, which we are going to do. I was down in Florida, Miami, about, I don't know, 5 weeks ago or something like that, and just by chance, I met a man who used to be out here on the coast, whose name is Leonard Keller, and he wrote this song, and I liked it so well. I'm not a singer, but I just said, could I have a copy of this? Because I thought I'd take it with me, and maybe someday we could do something with it, and it seems to be a pretty appropriate time. And Pete, you want to look at that and see if we can do anything with it?
2: You don't have an orchestration with you, do you?
0: No, I don't think it's that kind of song. It's just an easy thing, and it's... what key would I do it in, you think?
2: Oh, about G...
0: Yeah, we'll stay. Whatever you do, just keep down in the man's department. Yeah, let's see what that is. That's all right. Okay, you suppose you can get some of the guys to join in with you? Maybe the bass and the guitar? All right, this is a song called Do Unto Others, and it gives you a rough idea of what it's about.

Thank you. That is a wonderful thought, and I think we didn't do it very well, but I think if you just think of the words, why, it'll be worthwhile having listened to it. We actually did work up a song, Doris and I. Doris, you ready? It's Matt Dennis's Will You Still Be Mine? Pete, let's have the intro.

0: I got an idea.
1: What's the matter?
0: Well, nothing's the matter. You're singing it great, but this is a very cute song, you know. I've always liked Matt's songs, but this one I particularly like. But why don't we do ourselves a favor?
1: Well, I'm
0: with
1: you.
0: Why don't we bring it up to date?
1: I'm with you.
0: I know. I'd like that. But I tell you what, kids, tailor-mades, Tony, let's do it just the way we rehearsed it this afternoon. Okay, Doris, you start it off. Don't get yourself skinned up.

0: Thank you. Thank you, kids. Thank you, folks. I guess we can't top that without blowing up the building, so I think we'd better get off. Before we do, though, you know, the other day we went out to Encino and did a show at a hospital out there. It was for a bunch of kids who are afflicted with the cerebral palsy. And it was a kind of a difficult show to do. I don't have to tell you that. We didn't get many laughs or not very many smiles even, but those kids will be able to laugh and smile only when they can walk and talk and play like other children. Now, the United Cerebral Palsy Foundation has set aside the month of May for its fundraising campaign. So, here's a thought. Why don't you help a child back to health and a happy, normal life with your contribution? It can be done, you know. Just give what your heart tells you. That'll be plenty. Well, we got to go now, so see you soon, folks. So long.
1: Jack Carson Show with Doris Drew, Tony Romano, the three tailor-made band Pete King and his orchestra is produced in Hollywood by Bill Brennan. Bob Stewart speaking on the CBS Radio Network.

Make no mistake, of all leading cigarettes, Philip Morris and only Philip Morris is recognized by eminent nose and throat specialists as definitely less irritating. No other cigarette can make that statement.

0: From Radio City in New York, here is the Milton Berle Show. With Bert Shelton, Jack Albertson, Mary Shipp, Billy Sands, Johnny Gibson, Charlie Irving, our singing star Dick Barney, Ray Block and his orchestra, and yours truly, Frank Dell. Ladies and gentlemen.
1: All for Milton Berle.
0: Tonight, ladies and gentlemen, we salute literature in recognition of Milton Berle's book, Out of My Trunk, which last week appeared in a new pocket edition for 25 cents. This again proves that Berle is just a two-bit comedian. Here he is, Milton Berle.
2: Fine bill down tonight. Thank you. Thank you, and good evening, ladies and gentlemen. Mr. Gallup, I'm a two-bit comedian. Me, Milty Fort Knox Berle. Why, I made so much money out of comedy, if I decide not to pay my income tax this year, no Marshall Plan. But my book, Mr. Gallup, is dynamite. It's called Out of My Trunk.
1: My trunk.
2: It's really a hope chest. All of Hope's jokes. I won't say the book is corny, but every time you read it near a fireplace, the book pops. But you hire a pop? But my book, I want to... Coming Mother. Oh, it's you, Mr. Gallup. I'm sorry, I didn't see you. The microphone was in the way. You're such a thin one, aren't you? Mr. Gallup, you look like a man of distinction who switched to vanishing cream. Really?
0: Berle.
3: Yeah.
2: Oh, I love that voice.
3: Berle.
2: Sounds like the last buzz a dentist gives you before he hits the nerve. Mr. Gallup, before tonight, before you make any crude remarks, have you read my book?
0: No, Berle. I'm waiting for the English translation.
2: Oh, that's clever, Mr. Gallup. My next book that I'm going to write is going to be about you.
0: Me?
2: I'm going to call it... Yes, you. I'm going to call it The Rise and Fall of a Certain Thin, Waxy-Faced Announcer Who Heckled a Certain Lovable Comedian Once Too Often and Suddenly Found Himself Back Announcing the Symphonies for Long Hairs for Short Dough. Or... Goodbye, Sam.
0: Berle, you have the audacity to threaten me. You, who are hanging on to this job only because Philip thinks Morris hired you and Morris thinks Philip did.
2: Now, look, Mr. Gallup, please. You're on. Look, Mr. Gallup.
0: Well, once they get together and compare notes... Goodbye, Milton.
2: That pause was there.
0: Had to get it
2: you
0: out
2: had
0: of
2: to
0: my
2: get
0: pocket.
2: The whistle out. Oh, please.
0: But I want to tell you.
2: No, you don't want to tell me anything.
0: Yes, I do.
2: You sound like Whistler's mother here. What is it you want to say, Mr. Gallup?
0: I say there's only one thing that could save this program. That should put you in the store windows and let Johnny tell the jokes.
2: Johnny tells jokes? Johnny tells jokes? Mr. Gallup, did you hear something? Was there some talk around the office?
0: No, a little, but who's worried?
2: Yeah, who's worried? I'm worried. You're just jealous, Mr. Gallup, just because I've had my book published.
0: Jealous?
2: Yes.
0: My father, back in Boston, dabbled in publishing.
2: He dabbled in it?
0: Yes, it was the old boy's hobby.
2: Yeah.
0: He printed innumerable books for the fashionable Bostonian gentleman.
2: He did what books?
0: One was called New Methods in Whipping Your Valet.
2: Oh, gee. That sounds good.
0: There was another one, 16 Ways to Start Your Dickie.
2: That's good. And how did you... Get the whistle back, please. How did your father do?
0: Well, after all, Bill, printing books like that takes money, so...
2: So?
0: Dad began printing money.
2: Your father printed money?
0: Bales of it until that tragic day when the blow fell.
2: What happened?
0: Father found out that the government was doing the same thing.
2: Oh. Well, it must have been a shock.
0: No, it was. And that's when Dad turned Republican.
2: He did. No kidding.
0: Mm-hmm. I remember when they carried him away, he was still shouting, "How long is government going to interfere with private enterprise?"
2: Mr. Gallup, you have a beautiful tail there. And if you wear your coat long enough, no one will notice it. Oh, I'm so zippy tonight, aren't I? Well, Mr. Gallup, you told a story, did you not, about your family in Boston? Mm-hmm. I, too, have a story. Q. It's a beautiful story of how my book came to be published. I'll never forget that day I was called into the office of a big publisher. Anxiously, I opened the door and said, "Hello, Mr. Clyde. I received..."
3: "Burl, they brought me the manuscript of your book. I'm publishing it."
2: "Yeah?"
3: "I didn't even read it, but I'm publishing it. You know why?"
2: "Why?"
3: "Because I like you. I like the book. I like your style. Kill me. I like you."
2: "Well, gee, Mr. Clyde..."
3: "Don't thank me. I like doing things for people I like. You either like a person or you don't like them. You I like. I'm like that."
2: "Well, I know."
3: "Have you a brother?"
2: "Yes."
3: "Tell him I like him, too."
2: "I'll tell my brother."
3: "Wait. Be what? Careful. Don't let him get the idea I like him more than I like you."
2: "No."
3: "I like him, but I only like him because he's your brother and I like you."
2: "Yeah, well, that's good. Now, about the book..."
3: "We're printing 100,000 copies, bound in simulated beaver board. And why? Why am I doing this?"
2: "Why?"
3: "Because I like you."
2: "All right."
3: "I like you the minute you walked in. I like you more by the minute." "What time is it?"
2: 3:00.
3: 3:00. Yeah. "I'm crazy about you. I like you."
2: "Thank you." Well, the book was published, and a year later, I was called into Mr. Clyde's office again. I opened the door.
3: "Burl, where have you been? The book's only been out a year, and we've already sold 4 copies."
2: "I know. My mother bought 3 of them."
3: "And I bought the other one."
2: "Did you?"
3: "I don't have to tell you why."
2: "No."
3: "But I will. I like you. There, I've said it."
2: "Well, thanks, but why did you call me?"
3: "Burl, I'm putting out your book in a new edition with pictures."
2: "With pictures? You are?"
3: "I was about to publish a book by some new writer named Ernest Hemingway, but I threw it out. You know why?"
2: "Why?"
3: "Because I don't like him. I like you."
2: I know you like me."
3: "You know?"
2: "Yeah."
3: "Who told you?"
2: "You did."
3: "I'm glad. I've been meaning to tell you. I like you."
2: "Well, thanks very much."
3: "Burl, with the pictures I'm putting in your book, it'll be bigger than Tom Swift and his electric hockey stick."
2: "Well, gee."
3: "And when you're up there on top, just remember one thing."
2: "What?"
3: "I like you."
2: "But gee, I don't know what to say."
3: "Say you like me."
2: "I like you."
3: "I like you, too."
2: "I like you, too."
3: "You're not saying you like me just because I like you."
2: No, I really like you."
3: "You're just saying that to make me feel good."
2: No, I like you."
3: "You like me now. Who knows about tomorrow?"
2: "I like you."
3: "I'll bet behind my back."
2: "I like you."
3: "And after all I've done for you..."
2: "I like you. I tell you, I like you." Yes, Mr. Clyde was right. My book with pictures in it was a big success. To this day, he is still selling my book, and he says...
3: "Pardon me, friend, if you'll just step into this doorway, I have here under my coat a book filled with snappy art pictures, guaranteed..."
2: Thank you. Ah, Mr. Gallup, it is in literature that our fondest memories of romance are preserved. When you walked hand in hand with that one and only girl, as you sang, "If they asked me, I could write a book about the way you walk and with her and look. If..." All right, have it your way. Cynthia. Cynthia, golden memories of my Cynthia. I always wanted to write a book about you, Cynthia, but someone beat me to it. He wrote The Hound of Baskervilles. Cynthia, my literary lion, you were voted president of the Schnook of the Month Club. Simple Cynthia, all that publicity didn't turn your head. I didn't mind. I liked it on backwards. Must be people out there. I see them leaving. Let me sit out there. You come up here. How excited you got, Cynthia, when you heard the rumor that they were going to make the Sears Roebuck catalog into a picture. They wanted you to star in the harness section. Book-loving Cynthia. You even used to read while crossing the street, and one day, boing, you went down a manhole, and you refused to come out. There was a man down there. Cynthia, my darling, you were lovely. You were the flower of my heart. Too bad you went to pot. But it was the cute little things I remember about you, Cynthia. The crumbs you'd leave when you ate cannel ration in bed. Cannel ration and bite. Your tinkling little laugh that night Graziano fouled you at the garden. I think I'll quit while I'm even. Yes, Cynthia, I could write a book.

0: And now, here's Ken Roberts.
1: To you who have been smoking for years, and to you who are just beginning to smoke, the words you're about to hear are the most important, the most authoritative words you've ever heard about cigarettes. For these words were written by one of America's top-ranking doctors, an eminent nose and throat specialist who knows the scientific facts about smoking. Listen to what the doctor had to say.
2: There is no doubt in my mind that Philip Morris cigarettes are much less irritating than other cigarettes.
1: And now listen to the doctor's conclusion.
2: We would be neglecting our patients who smoke if we did not suggest that they smoke Philip Morris.
1: Remember, if your cigarette leaves your throat dry and parched, if it makes you cough or leaves a stale, musty taste in your mouth, these definitely are reasons for a change to Philip Morris. So join the thousands who every day are joining the millions who have already discovered that a change to Philip Morris is a change to a better cigarette, a finer cigarette, a cigarette of proved superiority. Remember, of all leading cigarettes, the superiority of Philip Morris and only Philip Morris is recognized by eminent nose and throat specialists. No other cigarette can make that statement.
0: That was supposed to be a great day coming, Manunye, but there was only 2 hours. Played by Ray Block and the Philip Morris Orchestra. Wonderful, Ray. You really keep things rolling. You should with those crapshooters in your band. But let us continue now our salute to literature as we present...
3: Literature Forum tonight. Literature Forum tonight. The question, should Milton Berle devote more time to write, or should he first learn how to read?
0: Thank you very much, King Baggett. And now, let us have questions from our audience. All right, let's start. Let's start with this young man in the first row with the bicycle pump blowing up his little brother. Young man, what is your name?
4: My name is Chiang Kai-shek.
0: Chiang Kai-shek?
4: What are you so surprised? That's a boy's name.
0: I know.
4: Don't confuse me with the one from China.
0: I won't.
4: His wife's name is Madame Chang. My wife's got an American name.
0: I see. What's your wife's name?
4: Irving.
0: All right, Chang. You have a question about literature?
4: If I had a question about literature, would I go to you?
0: Well,
4: if I had a question about literature, I'd rather go to Lassie.
0: But
4: don't try to use me as a stooge for that broken-down book of yours. That book. You must have written some of those jokes with embalming fluid.
0: But that's
4: you
0: not...
4: couldn't sell that book if it was banned in Boston and sold at every stag party.
0: You're not...
4: You couldn't sell that book if it had a happy ending where you die on the last page.
0: Please.
4: At your mother's bookend.
0: Please, we must try and maintain order. All right, let's hear from the ladies in our audience. This lady in the aisle holding her mouth under that leaky container of pickled herring. Young lady, what is your name?
5: Tallulah Feeney, I'm a homemaker.
0: I see. I see you are. And you have a question that has to do with literature.
5: Yeah, how can I stop my husband from being such a bookworm? He used to be known as Bright Eyes.
0: Hmm?
5: Now he's cockeyed.
0: Your husband reads a lot?
5: Does he? He's always got his nose in a book.
0: He's always got his nose in a book?
5: Yeah, he keeps it there to remember his place.
0: Well, he sounds intelligent.
5: He's always reading them mystery books at night. They give him goose pimples.
0: He gets goose pimples?
5: It's like sleeping next to a sack of ping pong balls.
0: I understand.
5: He's a lazy kind of reader. He likes to curl up with a book and turn the pages with his big toe.
0: He turns the pages with his big toe?
5: Yeah. He wets it by dipping in it in his cup of tea. Why, he takes the tea bag out first.
0: Oh, I...
5: What, do you think he's a slob or something?
0: No. I don't.
5: Last week, for the first time in 17 years, he read a love story. It had such an effect on him, he come over and give me a big kiss.
0: He gave you a kiss?
5: Yeah, it was the first time in 17 years for me, too.
0: Thank you very much, Mrs. Feeney. Thank you. And now, as a highlight to our forum on literature, may we present one of America's favorite authors. His stories of swashbuckling... blood-tingling adventure are written from his own experiences as a two-fisted, brawny hero. He is none other than that Zane Big Tex Featherfield. Ladies and gentlemen, Mr. Tex Featherfield.
6: Thank you, Mr. Burns. I welcome this most opportune and glorious occasion to say howdy to the many readers of my book who laugh when they see my picture in the front and laugh even harder when they see me in the back.
0: Tell us, Tex.
6: Excuse me, Mr. Burrell. Would you hold me up against the microphone? I'm dragging.
0: Mr. Featherby, what's wrong?
6: Oh, I had a terrible shock this afternoon. The coroner asked me to come down and identify a body.
0: Well, that's terrible. A friend?
6: No. Me.
0: Mr. Featherfield, may I ask you, as a writer, I understand that you travel all over the world seeking adventure.
6: How about that?
0: Yeah,
6: I just returned from a lion hunting trip in Africa. Frank Buck and his brother saved my life.
0: Frank Buck and his brother saved your life?
6: Yes, a lion attacked me and they just said, scat, and the lion did.
0: No kidding.
6: Yes. You see, this was a very poor lion. He'd do anything for $2.
0: I wish I had that one. Mr. Featherfield, as a writer of adventure stories, I'll bet the way that you met your wife was romantic.
6: Who? I was cruising the South Seas. One day, the lookout spotted an island and yelled, land home.
0: Your wife was on the island?
6: My wife was the island.
0: Oh. Your wife's fat, I gather.
6: My wife's got fat. She's given up trying to gather.
0: Yep. Mr. Patterson. Yep. Mr. Patterson. That one's a two-time loser, you know. Mr. Featherfield, as a writer of many romances, what is your advice to the young man who wants to get married?
6: He should first examine his financial situation.
0: Yes.
6: He should examine the girl's character. Mm-hmm. Then he should examine the housing situation.
0: Yeah.
6: After that, if he still wants to get married,
0: yes,
6: he should have his head examined.
0: Thank you very much, Mr. Featherfield.
7: Thanks.
0: Here's our young singing star, Dick Barney, to sing...
8: Love.

0: Wonderful. Ah, if I had a voice like that. I couldn't sing in vaudeville. I really couldn't. I was too sentimental. Every time I opened my mouth to sing, I get all choked up. Then I found out what the cause was. The manager's fist was down my throat. But, Mr. Gallup, let's get back to our subject of literature.
1: Yes, Burl, and it just so happens I have an amusing experience to relate.
0: You have?
1: Yes, it's very funny.
0: Good, Mr. Gallup. Let's hear it.
1: Oh, no. It's too funny. It would break the mood of this program.
0: Oh, that's clever. Now get off the nest and let me cackle for a while. Mr. Gallup, let me tell you what happened to me about a year ago in a public library. I'd been missing a lot of good books. Bob Sylvester's book, Rough Sketch, Arch of Triumph, and all those wonderful books. Then I heard a guy at the Friars Club reading Inside USA. He was reading it out loud to the Rich Brothers. So one afternoon, I dropped in at the Free Public Library to pick up a copy of Inside USA. And boy, a free public library. And get a load of all those books. Looks like my joke file. Here's the desk. I say, miss, I'd like a book.
2: A what?
0: A book. Two covers with pages.
3: You'll have to leave, sir. You're making too much noise. According to Rule 16, library users must maintain absolute quiet.
0: I'm sorry. I just come in. All I want is a book, Inside USA by John Gunther.
2: Yes, sir. It's right here on our current book rack. Here you are.
0: Thank you. I'll take it along. Goodbye.
2: One moment, please. You'll have to check the book out. Who is it for?
0: M. Burl, 562 West End Avenue.
2: Are you Mr. Burl?
0: No, I'm Harry Truman.
2: I'll see if you're listed. Harry Truman, T-R-U...
0: Wait a minute, hold it! Look, the name is Burl, and I'm not listed here.
2: Oh, you haven't a library card?
0: What's a library card?
2: Well, you have to have a card.
0: Okay, then. Give me a card. I can play along with a gag.
2: You'll have to fill out this form. Two of these, six of these in triplicate, four of
0: Wait a minute. All I want is a book, not a personal loan. It'll take me a week to fill those out, and all I want
3: You'll have to leave, sir. You're too noisy. Rule 16 states
0: All right. I'll leave. I'll take it easy. Give me the forms, miss. I've only lived in this city 2 weeks, but if those are the rules...
2: You've only been here 2 weeks?
0: Yes.
2: Oh, well, then these forms aren't necessary.
0: Well, fine, then. I'll just take the book.
2: I'm sorry, sir. According to Rule 17A...
0: Look, miss, do I get a book?
2: You can obtain a library card by having this form signed by a property owner, or being a property owner yourself, or if your name is listed in the telephone directory, or if 16 character witnesses vouch for you.
0: All I want to do is read a book. I'm not running with Wallace.
2: I'm sorry. I'll have to take that question. Those are the rules.
0: Those are the rules, eh? Well, let me tell you
3: something. You'll have to leave, sir. You're making...
0: I know. I'm making too much noise. Okay, I'm leaving. But I'll be back. I'll beat the system if it takes me 10 years. How do you do, miss?
2: Anything I can do for you, sir?
0: Oh, no, nothing. Remember me, Burl, the guy who couldn't take out the book?
2: The public library is available to all, rich and poor, well and sick, old and young.
0: Yeah. Well, I come in to tell you I now have a telephone. It was a tough job getting one. I had to tell him I was a bookie. Now, can I have my card?
2: A library card?
4: Yeah.
0: Look, miss, you said if I had a telephone, I could have a card.
2: Yes, sir. What was the name?
0: M. Burl, 562 West End Avenue.
2: One moment, Mr. Burl, I'll check that.
0: Not a gypsy. The book is Inside USA by John Gunther.
2: Oh, I'm sorry, Mr. Burl, but your name isn't listed in the telephone directory.
0: Of course it isn't. I just got the phone yesterday.
2: Rule 45 states you must be listed in the telephone directory, have a property owner sign, own a home.
0: But you said if I had a...
3: You'll have to leave, sir. Rule 16...
0: All right, I'll go. I'm not licked. I'll be back. You watch, I'll be back.

0: Hello.
1: Hello. Anything you wish, sir?
0: No, nothing much. Just browsing around. sort of dropped in for a book. You don't mind, do you?
1: The public library is available
0: to all. Rich and poor. Yeah. I know. By the way, I took care of that little matter of having a property owner sign this form for me. Mr. Ed Biglow lives next door.
1: I'll check that,
0: yeah,
1: sir.
0: Yeah, do that.
1: Central office. A check on property owner E. Biglow, West End Avenue.
0: By the way, the book is Inside USA by John Gunther.
1: Yes? Yes? Thank you.
0: Do I get the library card here or at the other desk?
1: Mr. E. Biglow is no longer a property owner.
0: Now, wait a minute.
1: Mr. E. Biglow sold his home last night and was evicted by the new owner this morning.
0: You can't do this to me. After all...
2: You'll have to leave, sir. Rule 60...
0: All right. All right. All right. All right. I'll play you a little game. It's me against the system. But I won't give up. I'll get that card if it takes me until next Christmas. Merry Christmas, miss.
1: Merry Christmas, sir. Is there anything I can do for you?
0: Oh, no, nothing at all, nothing at all. I just dropped in to tell you I bought a house. 28 rooms and 7 baths. All I need is 2 rooms and a shower, but I bought a house. Look, miss, this isn't personal. I want my card.
1: A card?
3: Yeah.
0: Miss, for 6 months I've been coming here. 6 months.
1: You mean you've lived in the city for 6 months?
0: I've lived in this library alone for 6 months.
1: 6 months?
0: Yes.
1: Oh, well, then you automatically get a card.
0: I automatically get a card. I didn't need the house. I didn't need the telephone.
1: No, sir. Here is your library card.
0: Isn't it in my card? I don't believe it. Me, M. West End on Boyle Avenue. Getting a card. It's mine. All mine.
1: What book did you want, sir?
0: Inside the Public Library by Milton Gunther. I mean, Inside USA.
1: Oh, that book's very popular.
0: Yes.
1: It's out right now. I'll put your name on the waiting list.
0: Waiting list?
1: You're number 2,345.
0: What?
1: Come back in 6 months. It may be it.
0: Now, listen, lady. I don't ask much out of life. All I just want to do is read a book. That's all a book.
2: Stop! Give me that card, sir.
0: Oh, my card. He took my card. Give me it back.
2: According to sub-rule 8, after 4 violations of rule 16, your library card must be torn up.
0: No.
2: There.
0: No. He tore up my card.
2: After a period of 10 years has elapsed, you may use the public library. Good day.
0: No, all I wanted was a book. I'm going back to reading the racing form. That's what I want. Thank you very much. I'll be back in just a moment. In the meantime, Ken...
4: Friends, remember the words of the eminent nose and throat specialist whose statement you heard a little while ago.
5: We would be neglecting our patients who smoke if we did not suggest that they smoke Philip Morris.
4: Yes, there's a difference in Philip Morris that distinguishes it from any other leading brand. And to you, that difference means a cleaner smoke, a fresher, milder smoke than you've ever known before. Remember, of all leading cigarettes, the superiority of Philip Morris and only Philip Morris is recognized by eminent nose and throat specialists. No other cigarette can make that statement.
0: This is your boyfriend Milton saying goodnight. See you next Tuesday. Good night.
6: Come in and pour for Philip Morris!
4: For a cleaner, fresher, milder smoke, join the millions who call for Philip Morris, America's finest cigarette. And now goodbye, Johnny. See you next Tuesday, same time, same station. Listen in Sunday night when Johnny presents Philip Morris Night with Horace Hite over the same network. Until then... Hello, hello, testing, 1, 2, 3, 4, 5.
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0: Our Miss Brooks is a school teacher. To be specific, she teaches English at Madison High. Connie Brooks is pretty enthusiastic about her work, too. In fact, in her own words.
1: Although teaching isn't the most profitable career in the world, you must admit the hours are appalling. But there's always my secret heartthrob, Mr. Boynton. He's the biology teacher at school. And a sweeter, more intelligent scientist never brushed off an English teacher to play footsie with a frog. But he'll come around. Even a biology teacher must, sooner or later, get a little biological. Meanwhile, I can dream, can't I?
0: Yes, Connie Brooks can dream. Even now, she's in the middle of the sweetest dream of them all. The one that comes right before 7 a.m.
1: Hold me closer, Mr. Boynton. There. Now kiss me. Oh, how does that make you feel? That's what it does to me, too.
2: I'll shut it off. Miss Brooks, you'll be late.
1: Kiss me again, Mr. Boynton.
2: Miss Brooks, you have to go to school.
1: For this, I don't have to go to school. Oh. Oh.
2: Good morning.
1: Well, if it isn't my favorite landlady. Oh, good morning, Mrs. Davis.
2: What in the world were you dreaming about?
1: Oh, nothing much. Just the school. I was giving an English lesson.
2: Well, from the way your lips were puckered, I thought you were taking a bugle lesson. Better get up, dear. Today's the day you're supposed to find out about that new job as head of the English department from your new principal.
1: Oh, that's right, Mrs. Davis. For 3 years I've been waiting for that job. 3 years of scrimping and scraping to get along. Now it's all going to be different. With this raise, I'll be able to run down to Miami once in a while. And after I've had the job a while, I might even go abroad. Paris, the Riviera, Biarritz in the spring, the casino at Monte Carlo.
2: Just how much more money does this new job pay, Miss Brooks?
1: $6 a month.
2: Yes. You better watch your step at Monte Carlo. Money goes pretty fast down there.
1: Money goes fast anywhere. I haven't been able to catch any for years.
2: Now hurry and get dressed, dear. I have a lovely surprise for your breakfast.
1: Another one of your surprise recipes, Mrs. Davis? I hope it's not clam fritters again.
2: You see, dear. Come along. Here you are, dear. Here's your surprise. Armenian pancakes. They've been setting for 5 days.
1: What else could they do?
2: I mean in goat's milk. It takes 5 days for it to get good and sour.
1: Sour? Goat's milk?
2: Here, try a bite off this fork. Don't pay any attention to the smell.
1: Oh, please, Mrs. Davis, no. Well, just one bite.
2: Tell the truth now. Aren't they delicious?
1: I don't want to hurt your feelings, Mrs. Davis. But if I were the goat responsible for this concoction, I would hang myself by my own beard. If you don't mind, I'll have to pass up the pancakes.
2: But, Miss Brooks, it's a crime to throw out these pancakes.
1: What's the crime? Carrying concealed weapons?
2: You've got to have some breakfast. Could I squeeze you a persimmon or two?
1: No, thanks. I'll grab a kumquat on my way to work. Hey, it's funny Walter Denton isn't here yet. He knows I wanted to get to school a little early this morning and meet the new principal.
2: Rather convenient to have one of your pupils drive you around.
1: Yes, my Chevy's still in the shop. I had a little accident Saturday. I ran into a parked car.
2: Oh, that's too bad. I hope you reported it to the police.
1: I didn't have to. They were sitting in the car.
2: Oh, that's good.
1: I'll get it.
3: Call, Miss Brooks.
1: Come in, Walter.
2: Well, Walter Denton, how you've shot up since I saw you last.
3: You saw me yesterday, Mrs. Davis.
2: My, how time flies.
1: Come on, Walter, I've got to get down early. The new principal takes over today.
2: What's his name, dear?
1: Mr. Conklin, Osgood Conklin.
2: Osgood Conklin? Why, I've known him for years. We went to school together.
1: Really, Mrs. Davis? What kind of a man is he, anyway?
2: Well, the other children used to call him Stoneface because he never laughed.
1: Oh, fine.
2: Well, I shouldn't say never. I did hand him a laugh one time when we were out ice skating. He was practically in hysterics.
1: What happened?
2: I broke my leg.
1: He sounds about as friendly as a subpoena.

0: I'll correct any nonsense of this new school, Martha, or my name isn't Osgood Conklin. I've heard all about their lack of principle and discipline, and I won't have it. Do you hear? No one is going to interfere with my making Madison High a well-run school. No one. If anyone gets in my way, I'll crush them. Step on them like so many ants. Squash them.
1: That's nice. Pass the marmalade, dear. And help yourself to some more toast.
0: I hate toast. As I was saying, Martha, I'm sure that the faculty at Madison High is totally incompetent.
1: Oh, please, Osgood, you mustn't let it irk you.
0: Irk? Irk?
1: Drink a little water, dear. It'll go away.
0: No understanding, no cooperation. Nobody knows what a difficult job I'm faced with. It's awful, awful.
1: Please, Osgood, can't you talk without barking? Honestly, sometimes I think Prince is the only one who can really understand you.
0: Prince? Don't mention that lazy mutt to me. Look at him over there, dead to the world. Well, it's getting late. Now, where's my hat? Confound it, where's my hat?
1: Please, dear, don't bark.
0: I'm not barking, Martha. Once and for all, I don't bark.
1: See? He does understand you. Now be sure to drive carefully on your way to school.
0: Oh, don't tell me how to drive the car.
1: I'm not, dear. It's just that after all the work you put in, polishing it on Sunday, I'd hate to see that...
0: Stop worrying. I did the work, didn't I? Ah, look at her out there. Nothing takes a wax polish like a black touring car.
1: Well, Osgood, you'd better get started. You don't want to set a bad example for your new teacher.
0: I'll show them a thing or two. I'll show them. Oh, shut up, Prince. Goodbye, Martha.

0: Before we get to school, Miss Brooks, there's something I'd like to talk to you about. It's a girl.
1: Naturally. Who is it this time, Walter?
0: Well, she's the baker's daughter, Penelope Miller. When I kissed her for the first time the other night, I knew she was different.
1: But, Walter, you've kissed a lot of girls. What's so different about Penelope Miller?
0: She tastes like caraway seeds.
1: Oh, Gran. She's probably built like a pumpernickel. Now, look, Walter, I've got a lot on my mind today, what with trying to make a good impression on the new principal.
0: Well, all I want you to do is help me write her a letter, Miss Brooks. You see, she doesn't think that I'm mental enough.
1: I can't understand it.
0: And I figured, well, you being an English teacher as well as a woman, well, you'd know how to make her think I was brainy. You know, intelligent. I hate to trade on just my sheer animal magnetism, you know what I mean?
1: Well, you are a little beastly in spots, Walter. Don't blame yourself. Penelope just doesn't appreciate yet that a man is a thing to be treasured.
0: When will she appreciate it?
1: When she gets to be my age.
0: Oh, I couldn't wait that long, Miss Brooks.
1: What?
0: Well, I'm sorry, Miss Brooks. I guess I'm not very mental at that, but you will help me out, won't you? I'll come over to Mrs. Davis's tonight and we'll write a letter together. What do you say?
1: Well, I don't know, Walter. Walter, look out! That car!
0: What car?
1: That big black touring car!
0: Big black touring car?
1: It's not quite as big as it was.
2: You young idiot! Why don't you watch where you're... My fenders, my shining fenders, lying in the gutter.
1: Walter, put the man's fenders back on.
0: Oh, gee, mister, I didn't
2: you
0: mean
2: You didn't
0: to...
2: mean. Why didn't you look where you were going?
0: Well, gosh, it takes two to make an accident.
2: A brilliant observation. But it just happens that I was only going 15 miles an hour.
1: You should have been going 30. We'd have missed you by a block.
2: Now, see here, you red-haired joyrider. It was probably your fault.
1: My fault? Why don't you learn how to drive that hopped-up hearse of yours?
2: Hopped-up hearse? Now, listen here, young woman. I've tried to control my temper. But if you want to play rough, I can get plenty rough.
1: Walter, I've got to run along. I'll leave you to straighten out Barking Boy.
2: Barking Boy? That's the second time today I've been accused of barking. Young woman, I'll have you know I do not bark.
1: Who's your friend?
2: Go home, Prince.
1: Well, classes haven't started yet. Let me see. Pick up my mail first, and then... Oh, hello, Mr. Boynton.
3: Hello, Miss Brooks.
1: Isn't it a coincidence that we're in the same mailbox?
3: Well, not an overwhelming coincidence. You see, your last name begins with the same letter mine does.
1: Well, that's a start. You have such a quick mind, Mr. Boynton.
3: Well, it is thorough.
1: Personally, I think you tax it too much. Don't you think you need more recreation, if you know what I mean?
3: Well, carrying on my biology experiments is recreation enough.
1: You don't know what I mean.
3: Of course, I also collect stamps.
1: Oh, that sounds exciting. There's no end to the possibilities. Have you ever tried your hand at beadwork?
3: Well, no, I don't believe I have. Is it fun?
1: Fun? Why, it makes you just tingle all over.
3: We must string a few together sometime.
1: Mm-hmm. And basket weaving can be thrilling, too.
3: Oh, really?
1: Yes, if we're both in the same basket. Well, so much for the world of sports.
3: Miss Brooks, if you don't mind my changing the subject, are you going to be busy tonight?
1: Busy? Me? Mr. Boynton, I couldn't be unbusier.
3: Well, I'd like to come over after dinner. That is, if we can be alone.
1: Alone? We'll be absolutely isolated. I hope you don't think I'm too forward, Mr. Boynton, but I've anticipated this moment for quite a while. Remember the day about 5 years ago when I first came to Madison High, rounded a turn in the corridor, and bumped smack into you?
3: Oh, yes. I was teaching chemistry then. You put quite a dent in my Bunsen burner.
1: Yeah. Well, you know, that was the day I first suspected that we'd be more to each other than just fellow faculty members.
3: And when were your suspicions confirmed, Miss Brooks?
1: On our very next date, when you took me to lunch, 2 years later. Gad, you were a fast worker.
3: I don't blame you for kidding me, Miss Brooks. I guess I'm not much of a whirlwind romantically. Then most scientific people aren't. You see, The study of evolution alone tends to slow down any of the mere intemperate reflexes.
1: Mm-hmm.
3: You must realize that a tremendous period of time was involved before the single cell divided itself in the sea and adapted itself to the land and the air.
1: Mm-hmm.
3: Countless centuries passed before lower forms of life assumed their new shapes, and generations before the mammal family produced the ape family, and before the ape family produced the human family.
1: What have you been waiting for me to do? Slip back a notch? Well, what time do you think you'll be able to come over tonight, Mr. Boynton?
4: Ah, Mr. Boynton, Miss Brooks. Let us not tarry. Your new principal, Mr. Conklin, is due at any moment.
3: Oh, we'll be sorry to see you go, Mr. Darwell.
1: Yes, you've been a wonderful principal, Mr. Darwell. Why did the Board of Education decide to have you transferred?
4: Ours not to reason why. Ours but to teach and die. As the great Socrates so aptly phrased it, if you gotta go, you gotta go. Of course, I am genuinely sorry to leave old Madison High, but then we're teachers, and teachers can't afford sentiment.
1: We can't afford anything. As the great Professor Einstein so aptly phrased it, murder, ain't it? You know, I still hope I can land that job as head of the English department, though.
4: Well, that will depend upon the impression you make on Mr. Conklin. I'm taking him on a tour of inspection as soon as he arrives, Miss Brooks. Your class will be the first one visited.
1: Oh, the first class visited? Oh, gosh, Mr. Boynton, if I'm to impress Conklin, I'll have to hurry and get things in order. I better go in and erase the children and see that the blackboards aren't throwing spitballs.
3: Poor Miss Brooks, you're a bundle of nerves. You look sort of faint. Here, I'll put my arms around you until you steady yourself.
1: Oh, no, you won't, Mr. Boynton. Just because you happen to catch me at a weak moment, I'm not letting you put your arms around me. My father told me about men like you.
3: Then why are you putting your arms around me?
1: My mother told me about men like you, too.

0: quiet now, class. Please let me have your attention. As many of you know, our new principal, Mr. Osgood Conklin, takes over his duties today. So, if he should drop in here at any time, there's no reason for any of us to be nervous, self-conscious, or head of the English department. I mean, we'll just go on in our normal manner. Now, to take up where we left off yesterday...
1: Pardon me, Miss Brooks, but Mr. Conklin and I just happened to be passing by...
0: Oh, why, come right in, Mr. Darwell.
1: This way, Mr. Conklin.
2: Thank you.
1: Mr. Conklin, this is our Miss Brooks.
2: How do you do, Miss Brooks? Glad to make your... Wait a minute.
0: Oh, thanks, Mr. Conklin. Glad to make your acquaintance, too.
1: Oh? You two have met?
0: We sort of ran into each other this morning.
2: Ah, well, this is the young lady in the accident I told you about.
1: Mr. Conklin, I have an idea. Why don't we skip English and drop in on the...
2: Now that I know just who Miss Brooks is, I'm particularly interested in watching her conduct her class. Go right on, Miss Brooks.
0: Well, all right, Mr. Conklin. Now, class, I'm going to read some lines to you, which I'd like you to... I mean, that I'd like you to... Well, I want you to tell me whom... No, who? I'd like the name of the author of the following stuff. Friends, Romans, countrymen, lend me your ears. I come to bury Conklin, not to praise him. That is, to bury Caesar. Hand, please. No hands? You've all got them, you know. Just look at the ends of your sleeves. Oh, there's a hand.

0: Winona. Who wrote those lines, Winona?
1: I don't know. I just want to leave the room.
0: Never mind the blindfold, Captain. Just give me a cigarette.

0: Come in, Miss Brooks. How is everything?
1: Well, frankly, Mr. Boynton, I'm a little tired. I just lost 2 out of 3 falls to Mr. Conklin.
0: Oh, you've met the new principal, eh? What's he like?
1: He looks like he was weaned on a vinegar popsicle. Mr. Boynton, I just dropped by to see what time you're coming over tonight.
0: Tonight?
1: Yes, one of my students is stopping by for a few minutes. I promised to write an intellectual letter for him to a girlfriend he's trying to impress, Penelope Miller.
0: Penelope Miller?
1: Yes, she tastes like caraway seeds. If you could just let me know what time you're coming over.
0: Well, I'm not sure about tonight at all right now. I'm quite worried about Violet.
1: Violet?
0: Yes, the white mouse I use in some of my experiments. Steady, Violet, dear. Steady, dear. I'm just going to hold you for a minute.
1: Mr. Boynton, if you could...
0: You know, I don't like the feel of her stomach.
1: Mr. Boynton...
0: It's lumpy.
1: Well, Mr. Boynton, you told me this morning...
0: Well, frankly, Miss Brooks, at that time, I didn't know about Violet's condition. You understand, I have to...
1: I know, you have to sit up with a lumpy mouse.
0: Well, she's terribly peaked lately. I don't know what it is. I think I better have a look at her cage. Hold on a minute, will you? Here. Miss Brooks, you dropped Violet!
2: She attacked me!
0: Miss Brooks! Hey, Miss Brooks, get down off that desk!
2: I can't! Oh, I see her! She's under that...
0: I'll get her if you just stop that screaming. And let go of your skirts.
3: And this, Mr. Conklin, is our biology laboratory. Why, Miss Brooks, what are you doing on that desk? And where is Mr. Boynton?
1: He's under the table with Violet.
4: With Violet? So that's what goes on in the biology laboratory of Madison High.
1: Oh, but Mr. Conklin, I'm sure...
4: So am I, very sure. Come, Mr. Darwell. I'll be back when Violet is out from under the table.
1: Oh, no.
0: Oh, I've got her, Miss Brooks. Poor thing was scared to death. Here, look at her. Isn't she sweet? Isn't Violet a beauty?
1: She's ravishing. And may I tell you something else, Mr. Boynton?
0: What's that?
1: You make a lovely couple.

0: Hello, principal's office. Osgood Conklin speaking. Who's calling, please? Mrs. Davis. Margaret Davis? Oh, yes, the girl I used to go ice skating with. Ha, ha, ha. How's your leg? What's that? You want me to come over to dinner? Well, I'm afraid I... You say there's a teacher living with you that you want me to meet. A Miss Brooks. Well, I'd like... Miss Brooks! Now, look here, Margaret. I've already met that redhead.
1: Mr. Conklin.
0: Hold the phone, Margaret. Yes?
1: I'm Matilda Denton at the school board. I have reason to suspect that my boy, Walter, a pupil at this institution, has fallen into the clutches of one of your female teachers.
0: What?
1: Yes. He told me that he had a date with a woman tonight at her home.
0: Uh-huh.
1: And here, this note fell out of his pocket when he came home from school.
0: Let me read that, please. At last, I've got what I want. Red hair and a tough, sturdy body. Red hair. Good heavens!
1: Well, Mr. Conklin, have you any idea who this nefarious woman might be?
0: Yes, I have, Mrs. Denton. Pardon me. Hello, are you still there, Mrs. Davis? No. No, I haven't been to a Turkish bath. Now, listen. I have reconsidered. I shall be delighted to dine this evening with you and, Miss Brooks.
1: Mr. Conklin, I'll give you just 24 hours to find out who my boy is traipsing around with.
0: Listen, Mrs. Denton. Listen, Mrs. Davis.
1: You'll get to the bottom of this matter quickly, or there'll be a new principal here at Madison Hall.
0: Quiet, both of you!
1: Don't you bark at me!
0: I'm not barking! Ruff, ruff, ruff! Take me home!
2: Well, Osgood, how did you like your dinner?
0: Very interesting, Mrs. Davis. I've never tasted this kind of meat before. Just what is it?
3: It's our usual Monday night supper, seal burgers.

0: I'll take these dishes into the kitchen and see about the coffee. I make Bulgarian coffee, you know. It's strained through a grapefruit rind.
1: Now then, Miss Brooks, let's get right to the point, huh? What would you think of a teacher who would allow a student to become infatuated with her and then lead him on?
2: I'd think she was pretty terrible, Mr. Conklin. Who's the teacher?
1: Well, we haven't any positive proof, but the boy's name is Walter Denton.
2: Well, I think they both ought to be arrested. Walter Denton?
1: Yes, Miss Brooks. You can't deny that you were in the car with young Denton this morning.
2: But he was just giving me a lift until my car is fixed. I never see the boy at any other time.
1: Are you sure about that, Miss Brooks?
2: Oh, I'm positive, Mr. Conklin. Must be my laundry.
1: Your laundry at 8 p.m.?
2: I deal with the owl laundry. They only come out at night. Excuse me, Mr. Conklin. I'll be back in a minute.
1: All right, Miss Brooks.
3: Hi, Miss Brooks. I keep you waiting?
2: Yes, but not long enough. Look, Walter, would you come back some other...
3: Come on, let's get into the living
2: room. No, Walter, no.
3: I'm anxious to get that letter started.
2: Oh, not so loud, Walter. Mr. Conklin is in the dining room.
3: Oh, the new principal?
2: Yes, and if he finds you here tonight, we'll both be out...
0: Oh, no, good. We'll have our coffee in the living room.
4: Fine, Margaret.
2: Quick, Walter, hide. Get behind those curtains behind the window.
3: Well, yeah, but...
2: I'll explain later. Get in back of them.
0: Who was it that rang, dear?
2: Oh, it was just a wrong number, Mrs. Davis.
1: On the doorbell?
2: I mean the wrong house number.
0: You seem quite nervous, dear.
2: Oh, I'm all right.
0: Oh, come and get some coffee. It'll calm you down.
2: Thank you.
0: The Bulgarians drink it flat on their back, you know.
2: I'll be flat on my back any minute, and I wish I was in Bulgaria.
1: Why, you're trembling like a leaf, Miss Brooks, and you're all flushed.
2: Well, it is rather warm in here, don't you think?
0: If it isn't too much trouble, Osgood, would you mind pulling back those curtains and opening the window?
2: Oh, no, not the curtains.
1: No trouble at all. I'd be only too happy to open the window.
2: And I'll be only too happy to jump out of it.
1: There we are.
2: Well, where is he? What's become of him?
1: What's become of who?
2: Bobby Breen. He used to send me.
0: Come on over to the couch, Connie. You're still overwrought.
2: Well, thank you.
0: Lay right down here.
2: Oh, no,
0: thank you. I'll get you a pillow. You know, I keep pillows in the window seat just for emergencies. I always say you never know when you need them. Why, hello, Walter. Here you are, Miss... Keep yourself... Ow!
1: Margaret, what's the matter?
0: Walter Denton, come out of my window seat.
1: Aha! Just as I thought. Miss Brooks... Where are you going?
2: I thought I'd run down to the Belgian Congo for the weekend.
1: Sit down, Miss Brooks. Young man, what were you doing in that window seat?
3: If you'll only give me a chance, Mr. Conklin, I can explain.
1: Go ahead. What were you doing in there?
3: Hiding.
2: Walter, tell them just why you came here tonight.
3: Oh, I came here to see Miss Brooks. I thought we'd be alone.
1: Oh, ho!
2: Oh, no.
3: Well, she was only going to help me write a letter to my girlfriend.
1: I see. Now, let's hear you explain this, Miss Brooks. Here, read this page from Walter's diary.
3: Mine?
2: What is this? At last I've got what I want. Red hair, and what a tough, sturdy body. Walter!
3: I wish everybody would stop saying Walter. Look, this isn't even my writing. Here, look at the other side. See, that's my biology notes from yesterday. I asked Mr. Boynton to loan me a piece of paper.
0: Mr. Boynton wrote that? Miss Brooks, don't you get it?
2: Get what?
0: Red hair. It's you he's writing about.
2: Mr. Boynton? Me? Just what he wanted? Tough and sturdy body. Well, I am strong.
1: Surely you're not pleased, Miss Brooks.
2: I'm not? I mean, I'm not. Oh, Mr. Boynton.
5: I thought you said we were going to be alone, Miss Brooks.
1: You too. What's happening around here?
2: Haven't you heard? I've been made queen for a day.
1: Boynton, I'd like to know whether you wrote this or not.
5: Well, let me see it, sir. Yes, I wrote it. It was supposed to go into my diary. What's wrong with it anyway? She is strong, and I did work hard to get her.
2: Oh, Mr. Boynton, please, not in front of everybody.
5: It took 23 generations of crossbreeding to get a red-backed mouse like that.
2: Red-backed mouse?
1: Mouse? Amazing. Miss Brooks, I'm afraid I've done you a grave injustice.
2: You most certainly have, Mr. Conklin. You've placed your own meaning on unfortunate incidents.
1: But I...
2: You've accused me of misconduct with no proof whatsoever. And you've acted in general like a narrow, bigoted, unfair person.
1: But, Miss Brooks...
2: Mr. Conklin, I never want to see or talk to you again as long as I live.
1: Not even about the job as head of the English department?
2: Mr. Conklin, I've done you a grave injustice. Let's sit down on the love seat and talk this thing over,
1: yes.
2: Huh?
1: Well, we'll take it up first thing in the morning, Miss Brooks. I've got to be getting home now. Come on, Walter. We'll take the bus together.
3: Oh, we don't have to take the bus, Mr. Conklin. I've got my car outside.
1: Your car? After our collision this morning?
3: Oh, after I left you, I hit another car and everything snapped back into place. Well, good night, all.
0: Good night, Walter. Good night.
2: Good night, Walter.
1: Good night.
2: Good night, Mr. Conklin.
5: Good night, Mr. Conklin.
2: Well, now there's just the three of us, Mr. Boynton. Mrs. Davis and you and I. Gee, it's a beautiful night. Look at that moonlight streaming through the windows. If one would take a hint, there'd just be two of us. Two of us and one sofa. I said, if one would take a hint, there'd just be two of us. Well, here we are, just the two of us.
0: Good. How about a little gin rummy?
2: That's the deal.

0: Well, I blitzed Mrs. Davis 3 across, but I'd rather have lost to Mr. Boynton. He's certainly naive, my little biology boy. But though he's shy, he's glad of I, and I'm sure he'll soon realize that the greatest thing he'll ever learn is just to love and be loved in return.
1: How often have you picked up a newspaper and read about an automobile accident? Chances are you think of accidents like that as always happening to someone else. If you could count on that, there'd be nothing for you to worry about. But chances are also that those very people you read about had the same feeling until something actually did happen to them. All it takes is that one brief moment of carelessness, but it can cause a lifetime of anguish. In almost every automobile accident, there are one or more violations of the law. Yet those laws are made specifically for the purpose of preventing accidents. Our Miss Brooks, starring Eve Arden, is produced and directed by Larry Burns. Tonight's script was written by Al Lewis with music by Wilbur Hatch. Next week at the same time, Columbia will again present another adventure in the far from placid life of Our Miss Brooks, starring Eve Arden. Bob Stevenson speaking. This is CBS, the Columbia Broadcasting System.

0: Widow Boy Blue, come blow your horn. For a new way of washing clothes have been born. Use no rinse tide for a job that's a snap. Then back to the haystack and on with your nap. You say back to the rug, a little nap wouldn't hurt that either.
1: Transcribed from Hollywood, Procter & Gamble's Tide, the wash day miracle that gives you the cleanest clothes in town, proudly presents the Red Skelton Show. With Red Skelton, David Rose and his orchestra, Maureen Tuttle, Pat McGee, and Dick Ryan will be me, Rod O'Connor. From the Skelton Scrapbook of Satire, a story entitled The Devil Returns. It stars as Junior, the mean little kid, MGM's clown, Red Skelton.
0: Being a widow kid is no sense. That's why you never see me sitting down much, you know. For example, the other day, I went over to Stinky McCloud's birthday party. Stinky McCloud.
2: McCloud is the producer in there, see? I just now saw that. I didn't know that was in there. He probably missed me around here, you know.
0: Well, anyhow, when I came home... Yoo-hoo! Mummy! Your little radioactive brat is back.
3: Junior, is the party over?
0: For me, yes.
3: Well, what happened?
0: Well, I got bounced by Stinky's mother. They was playing pin the tail on the elephant, see?
3: You mean pin the tail on the donkey?
0: No, elephants. They were Republicans. Well, anyhow, I missed the elephant altogether with the pin, and I got the old heave-ho.
3: Why, Stinky's mother sent you home just because you couldn't pin the tail on the elephant?
0: Yeah, boy, was she mad. You should have seen her run after me with that tail wagging after her.
3: Oh, Junior, you didn't.
0: Yeah.
3: Well, why didn't you explain that it was an accident? After all, you were wearing a blindfold.
0: Yes, I was wearing a blindfold. Of course, I took it off just before I took aim, you know.
3: Then it wasn't an accident. Junior, whatever possessed you to do such a thing?
0: Well, I don't know. I was just standing there with that pin in my hand, and Stinky's mother was bending over to shake hands with Mr. Fowler, see? And the next thing I knew, she was riding Fowler piggyback. And yelling her head off.
3: Good heavens. Now, I'm going to have to phone Mrs. McClure and apologize for you.
0: Oh, well, don't bother her. She's probably busy scraping the birthday cake off the wall.
3: Did you have anything to do with the birthday cake being on the wall?
0: No, it was Stinky's fault. He ducked.
3: That ducked. Get up to your room.
0: Okay, Warden.
3: Oh. Why did I ever stop your father when he wanted to turn your electric blanket up to well done?
0: Well, here I is. I wonder how long I'm going to have to wait for bail. I guess I'll never be able to beat this rap. This is one way I was always getting in trouble with Mummy, you know. Maybe I ought to get a mouthpiece. I wonder if Pop left his in the glass. Oh, well, this is better than the spanking I got the other night. When Mummy come tiptoeing in my room, you see, I was pretending I was asleep. She came into my room.
3: Good night, dear. Here, kiss me good night. Junior, why did you growl at me?
0: That wasn't me. You kissed the puppy dog.
3: What if I told you about taking that dog to bed with you?
0: Oh. It's unhealthy, but he'll get used to it. Well, I'd sure like to get my mitts on the guy that invented spankings. I wish Washington would put the freeze on something like that. That's what I do. One thing about me, I attract whippings like MacArthur attracts people, you know. Like the other day, I decided to use a telephone, see. Hello? Fire department? I hate to interrupt your checker game, but could you please send a hook and ladder over to my house to play with me? I'm a little bored. Hmm? You say can't come up to the fire? Hold the phone. Well, come on, you better hurry over. Them newspapers in the closet ain't going to burn forever, you know.
3: Junior!
0: Okay, I'll put it out. The good thing that fish bowl was handy.
3: Junior, what about the goldfish?
0: Oh, haven't you heard? I was trying to make a deep sea diver out of the cat this morning, you see. And while he was in the bowl, the goldfish attacked him, see? So he ate him in self-defense.
3: Oh, no!
0: Yeah. Well, don't worry. I punished the cat.
3: How did you punish him?
0: Well, I locked him up inside the birdcage with a canary. Which reminds me, call that pet store and tell him that we won't be needing any more bird feed.
3: Junior, how could you do such a thing? Didn't you know the cat would eat the canary?
0: Now, yeah. I thought the canary could lick him because, you see, I had been feeding him an overdose of Hadacol. But I should have known that canary was yellow. You ain't going to hear that on Sunday, I'll tell you.
3: You have this coming to you, young man.
0: Oh, no, there goes the last of me baby teeth. I'll have to gum my Wheaties from now on. Gum my Wheaties.
3: Junior, honestly, sometimes I think you're under the guidance of the devil himself.
0: The devil's got nothing to do with it. I is my own self-made widow brat. I refuse to give credit to anybody.
3: I still say you're full of the devil.
0: Well, it's your fault. Look what you stuffed me with. All you feed me is deviled eggs, devil ham, devil food cake. You gotta admit, boy, that devil is some cook. I'll say that.
3: Oh, I've had enough. Get up to your room and don't budge from there until I call you for dinner.
0: Well, what are you going to give me for dinner? Bread and water? Sometimes I feel like Humphrey Bogart. That's all I ever hear, that I is in cahoots with the devil. What you always saying to me, even the walls of my room keep whispering it to me, you know.
4: Junior, You're possessed by the devil.
3: Yes, the devil's got you under his spell.
4: You're a lost cause, Junior. You're the devil's fair-haired boy.
3: Junior and the devil.
0: No, that's not true. I'm not going
5: Junior
0: to listen.
5: Junior and the devil!
0: I'm going to turn on the radio and drown out you voices.
6: Now we request by the devil for his pal, Junior, is Dave Rose and his orchestra playing chop again with Ralph the Elementary, the world's greatest trumpet player.
7: We know you won't have this on Sunday either. Where is Chippendale?
8: Hey, can I sing a song for you? I got a request to sing a song.

to say goodnight, and then I heard my baby's prayer. And for me some scarlet ribbons for

0: Well, I don't know where everybody got the idea that I had gone to the devil, but I think I'm too hot to handle. He couldn't handle me. One way I get my mind off these troubles, I'll listen to the newscasters. That's what I'm going to do.
1: And so with the development of this new superatomic bomb, the next war should last but a few minutes. And then there will be peace. A piece of the world here and a piece there.
0: What a happy thought. I'm going to switch to another station, get something more cheerful.
2: And there is no telling when the strike will be settled. And now the latest figures on traffic accidents today. During the past 24 hours, 285 people have been killed in automobile accidents throughout the United States. This is four less people than were killed yesterday, which proves one thing. The drivers are running out of pedestrians.
0: Nuts. The whole world's nuts. Believe me. I'll get another station.
3: That does not choose to answer the question because his answers might tend to incriminate him, a loyal American, and jeopardize his popularity with the Kremlin. And now the latest verdict. Three persons were slain by knife-wielding maniac who thought...
0: Oh, I've heard enough, boy. What kind of a world are we growing up in? Murders, war, communism, strikes. I'm fed up with everything, boy. I get so discouraged, I don't care what happens anymore. And they say I was possessed with the devil. I think the whole world is under his spell. I'd like to have a chat with the boy myself.
4: Ha-ha! Did somebody call me?
0: Oh, you scared me. How come you're dressed in red and fire shooting out of your nose?
4: Oh, allow me to introduce myself, Junior. I am Satan.
0: The devil, you say? Well, what are you doing here?
4: I heard the password, and so I came in.
0: What password?
4: Let's not act innocent, my friend. I distinctly heard that you said you were fed up with the world, that you were discouraged.
0: Oh?
4: Discouragement is my password to enter.
0: Well, turn blue, that's my password for getting lost.
4: Look, Junior, that's no way to treat a friend.
0: No.
4: I've come a great distance. I left the comfort of fire and brimstone of my home, and I crossed the river Styx just to help you.
0: Where do you hail from? Hail from? Too bad we can't use it, isn't it?
4: My hometown is Hades.
0: Oh, really?
4: It's sometimes referred to as...
0: I know. Certainly a popular place, too. Folks is always telling each other to go there.
4: Oh, yes. Our Chamber of Commerce is proud of our tourist trade.
0: Oh?
4: We always give visitors a very warm reception. Do you get it, my friend?
0: I got it. Stop jabbing me with that pitchfork, will you? Now, why did you come to see me? Did you want to give me some tips or something?
4: Oh, no. My business has been so successful lately that I need someone to help me distribute my products.
0: Oh, really?
4: I'd like to hire you as an assistant.
0: Oh?
4: Are you game?
0: What's that?
4: Are you game?
0: No, I had a shower this morning. That's some racket you got, boy, that scrummy line of merchandise you're selling. Hatred, bigotry, and prejudice.
4: Oh, don't forget my other popular items.
0: What?
4: Atheism, persecution, revolution, ignorance. My sales are zooming so high that the supply cannot meet the demand.
0: So that's why you need a helper, huh?
4: Yes.
0: Hmm.
4: And my best customer is beginning to complain.
0: Oh?
4: And I'd hate to lose Joe Stalin's account.
0: Oh.
4: I'm responsible for Joe's success, you know.
0: I got wind of the skunk, yes.
4: I was also responsible for a fellow by the name of Hitler.
0: Oh, yes.
4: Of course, I took a week off to go fishing, and when I got back, a few freedom-loving enemies of mine had stepped in and canceled his contract.
0: Oh.
4: Adolf's living in my hometown now, you know.
0: Oh, really? Good.
4: One of the lousiest coal stokers we've got.
0: But he's keeping the home fires burning, huh?
4: Junior, how about joining up with me? I will make you first vice president in charge of turmoil.
0: Well, I guess I might as well accept your offer. It looks like you got most of the world under your power now.
4: Now you're getting smart, my friend.
0: Yes.
4: There's no use fighting me.
0: No.
4: I'm too clever.
0: Oh, yes.
4: If someone could get the best of me, then they'd have me under their control. But I shall never let that happen.
0: If someone tricked you, then you wouldn't have any power, huh? Then all the unhappiness in the world would vanish from the earth.
4: That's right.
0: Oh, yes.
4: Oh, but it's impossible.
0: Oh, yes, I know.
4: You should know.
0: I could?
4: You tried to trick me once before, you know.
0: I did?
4: Certainly, don't you remember? You had me locked in your closet for a whole month until I finally tricked you into letting me out.
0: Are you sure you're not talking about somebody else? I don't remember.
4: Of course you do.
0: Really?
4: Remember how you said you were going away with me, and you said that you had to pack a few things first?
0: Go on.
4: And then you asked me to get your suitcase down from the top shelf of the closet?
0: Go on.
4: So I walked into the closet like this. And when I was inside like this...
0: Now I remember. I closed the closet door like that. Sure. Now I've trapped you again, you sucker, you. Oh, he fell for the same thing again. I outsmarted.
4: All right, Junior, you've had your little joke. Now unlock this door and let me out.
0: You should live so long, chump.
4: But, Junior, what about your agreement to join up with me?
0: I changed my mind. There's still hope in the world, boy. As long as there's people around like General MacArthur, Eisenhower, and J. Edgar Hoover, and Ralph Bunch, and millions of other people who have faith in God, believe me, and believe in the principles of George Washington and Abraham Lincoln... Whenever I get discouraged now, I think of them, and right away I feel a lot better, you know.
4: How long are you going to keep me locked up in here, Junior?
0: Until your hometown freezes over. Maybe you would, out of the way, the whole world can get its self-respect back again, and folks can learn to trust each other and live in peace.
5: Junior, dear.
0: Yes, dear?
5: I just came up to apologize for making you stay in your room.
0: See?
5: I don't know why, but suddenly I've decided I'm never going to punish you again.
0: Oh?
5: I can't explain what's come over me. Oh. Junior, who's that pounding on your closet door?
0: Your explanation. The devil is back and Junior's got him.
5: You captured the devil again?
0: I got him, boy.
5: Oh, I don't know. I'm frightened, dear. I remember the trouble we had the last time Mr. Satan was our... house guest.
0: Yeah, a few cranks thought it was mean to keep him cooped up in there, but they're not going to talk me out of letting him out this time. He's going to stay in there, so help me. Hop along, Cassidy.
5: Oh, I'm so proud of you, dear. I tell you what, let's go to a movie. The Bijou is playing a triple feature, all westerns, and they're also showing 10 cartoons.
0: No, thanks, Sister Shane, but it's time for me nap. My nap comes first, you know.
5: Huh?
0: Yes.
5: Oh! But after the show, I thought we'd go to the sweet shop for a double chocolate soda with a banana split float.
0: Well, let's not get sickening about it. It would ruin my appetite for dinner. I do hope we're having spinach tonight.
5: Junior, you must be deathly ill. Hmm? Now, you lie down and I'll call the doctor.
0: No, I'm not sick. Just suddenly I feel like you're doing only what's good for me in spite of myself. But I'm going to be a perfect little gentleman from now on.
5: What?
0: Yes.
5: Oh, to use your favorite expression, Junior, I do believe I has died and gone to heaven.
0: You know, you just as well burn all the hairbrushes because you won't need them anymore. You see, with the devil out of circulation, you're going to see quite a change in everybody. Ain't that right, Red Boy?
6: Yes, I'm sorry to say.
0: Oh, is you quite comfortable in the closet, Mr. Devil?
6: Well, I'm liable to get a little bored.
0: Oh, fine.
6: You wouldn't happen to have a good book I could read, would you?
0: Well, yes, here's one of the best sellers worth reading. I'll slip it under the door. It's called the Bible.
6: Stop torturing me!
0: Go ahead, read it. If you think you've got power, boy, wait till you get a load of the hero of that book.
5: Well, Junior, I've got to start cleaning the house.
0: Well, wait for me. I want to help you.
5: You
0: want to...
5: Oh!
0: Well, what are you supposed to make her faint like that?
1: How about that, Skelton? Ever since news got out that Junior captured the devil again, the whole town's flooded with people cheering and dancing in the streets.
0: Yeah, people are really feeling good. Did I tell you that my sponsors, Mr. Procter & Gamble, called from Cincinnati to tell me that they enjoyed my broadcast last night?
1: They did?
0: Yeah, I didn't have a heart to tell them I wasn't on last night. They keep getting me mixed up with Faye Emerson. Yeah.
1: Well, you know the trouble. You ought to stop wearing that sweatshirt with a plunging neckline.
0: I don't think we have the same thrift. Yeah, I have to wear a plunging neckline. Yeah. My Adam's apple goes up and down.
1: Oh, see? I see.
0: Yeah, sort of an ingrown yo-yo. Mm-hmm.
1: Say, speaking of the change that's come over people, did you see Uncle Milty on television?
0: Please.
1: He did a whole show.
0: Let's not get sickening about this.
1: Did a whole show without stealing anybody's jokes.
0: That was the strangest show. For 1 hour, Milton just stood there and didn't open his mouth once. I thought his mother would never stop laughing.
1: You know, you shouldn't talk about Milton that way. At least he's got a television show, which is more than I can say for you.
0: Just read the lines. You don't have to sound so nasty about it. I'm going on television this summer.
1: You are?
0: Yes.
1: On your own show?
0: No, not exactly. I'm going to be a summer replacement for an Indian on the test patterns.
4: But at least it's a start, anyhow.
1: Hey, Red, look, everybody's throwing ticker tape out of the office window.
0: Yeah. Oh.
1: Hey, Red, what happened?
0: Some guy forgot to take the ticker tape out of the machine before he threw it. Boy, everybody's going crazy.
1: Well, I don't blame them. Since Junior's caught the devil, there's a miracle taking place every minute.
0: There's no more inflation. Sirloin steaks are selling for 10 cents a pound. For a penny more, the butcher will come over to the house and cook it for you. Haircuts are only 50 cents, three for a dollar. I couldn't pass up the bargain, so this morning I got three of them. You think I overdid it?
1: Oh, I wouldn't say that, Baldy.
0: My hair is a little short.
1: Mm-hmm.
0: I asked the barber for a crew haircut, but he trimmed it so my ears look like oars.
4: Did you hear about the guy that went into the barber shop and he said to the barber, he says, "Would you wrap up the clippings? I'd like to take it home and paste it on my Mexican hairless dog."
0: Everybody takes something home to the dog, you know, and the rest. Yeah, we do that all the time. We say, "Would you wrap these scraps of meat up? We want to take them home for the dog." "We don't have a dog." My wife says that all the time. Then at midnight, she makes me a sandwich. Let you know how I stand with her. I'm the dog, all of a sudden.
1: Well, you know, it's funny, but the world has sure changed.
7: Oh, it has?
1: Let's stop in this television store and watch the latest news.
0: Oh, you're just in time. The feature film, The Birth of a Nation, have just ended.
8: Hey, Joe. Am
0: Wait
8: I
0: a minute.
8: On?
0: I think they like that one. I don't know.
8: Joe, am I on? Well, let me know when I'm on, will you? I'm on?
0: You're on.
8: Well, why didn't you tell me? I haven't got my teeth in. Oh, good afternoon, ladies and gentlemen. Here's the latest news. The flash you heard on this channel yesterday morning has finally been confirmed. Junior has captured the devil again. We waited to make the official announcement to give Drew Pearson time to predict it. So now we know why there have been no wars or strikes or murders for the past 24 hours. Once again, the entire world is a Shangri-La of peace and happiness. The repercussions flood in. Here's a late bulletin. Texas has just resumed diplomatic relations with the United States. John L. Lewis has announced that if the New York Giants go much further down in the National League standings, they'll have to join his union. Uh-oh, and now for the news from other points of the globe. Paris, France, at the Big Four foreign ministers meeting.
9: I suggest we close the meeting by all singing, "All Soldiers Never Die."
10: That is a wonderful suggestion, Mr. Gramico.
8: Buenos Aires, Argentina.
11: La Prensa is the greatest newspaper in Argentina. The government should leave it alone and let it print what it wants. It is a symbol of freedom of the press, and I'm going to see that it stays that way, or my name ain't Juan Perón.
8: The Polo Grounds, New York. Giants versus Dodgers.
10: Strike one.
12: Yeah, that's right. You're absolutely right there, umpire. That was indeed a strike. I admire your judgment.
1: Well, thank you, Mr. DeRocher.
8: Radio City.
9: There has been a change in our telecast program. As you know, we were supposed to televise the Kefauver crime investigation, but since there are no more criminals in the world, we now bring you Senator Kefauver, Senator Tobin, Senator O'Connor, and Mr. Halley in a hot canasta game.
8: The Kremlin, Moscow.
13: Freedom-loving people of the world, this is your pal Joe. Us ex-communists just had our first free election. Oh, we've had free elections before, but this is the first time anybody ran against me. We used to have a two-party system. I was the party of the first part and the second part. Anyway, the final results are in. I was elected. Not to the same job, but I was elected. Now, if you'll excuse me, I've got to run. I don't want to be late for work on my first day as dog catcher. Here, Fido, here, Fido.
8: And now we switch controls to City Hall for an important address by the Honorable San Fernando Red.
7: My friend. And you are my friend. No matter what Gallup poll says, I am happy to be here today. And why am I happy to be here? Because I don't have to go home to my wife. As you know, Junior got the devil yesterday, and I got the devil from my wife last night. The funny thing, but since the devil's been captured, I've got a feeling that I should give you some true facts about myself. Now get this, because these are the facts. These are the facts. Yes, sir, I am a no-good crooked politician. Now, let me repeat that, a crooked politician. I'm getting through to you. I hope I'm getting through to you. The boys, how I ever got elected, I'll never know. The boys that run the machine never told me. But I'm telling you, I'm a changed man. I'm changed. I ain't been changed so since I was a little baby. Well, just this morning, I threw every crook out of that city hall. And now the city hall don't look the same. It's completely empty. Now listen close, because I'm bearing my soul to you. Just a heel bearing his soul. From now on, I'm walking a straight line. I'm going to stay sober. I've learned that crime don't pay like it used to. That's why I'm closing all them bookie joints. They weren't paying protection anyhow. I wonder if they could use another ambassador for down from Mexico, huh? But I'm quitting politics for good. The price I paid ain't worth it. I ought to know. I bought enough votes in my time. Friends, I'm ashamed of myself. I pulled so many crooked deals that I can't stand to look myself in the face. Every time I try, my eyeballs nearly pop out. The boys from the press getting all this, I don't want you to miss a word, because these are the facts. Facts, friend. F-A-X. Facts. Yes, sir. I sold myself to the devil. Not for cash. No, I had to use the layaway plan. But now the devil's been captured, I'm going back to the finance company. I'm in closing, let me say I'm retiring from public office. I'm through, finished, washed up. This is my swan song. I should have said the tide song, shouldn't I? I'm a dead duck. Crooked politicians never die. They just smell that way. First of all, I'd like to say something about my friend. They say that any little boy can become president, and Harry has proved it. You won't hear it on Sunday.
14: Well, come on, Skelton, let's go out and get some fresh air.
15: Yeah, you know, they ought to give a Junior a medal for catching the devil.
16: I'm sorry I bumped into you, Mac. You see, it's my mistake.
15: Hey, Rod, that guy looked awful familiar. You know who he is?
14: No.
15: He's a pickpocket. He bumped into me last week and took my wallet.
14: Did he pick your pocket again?
15: No, he just returned my wallet. Boy, people have really changed, haven't they?
14: Whoa, wait a minute, Red. Just tripped over something here on the sidewalk. I'm going back and see what it was.
7: Look, fat boy, why don't you watch where you're walking? So that an honest citizen can't crawl along the curb anymore.
14: Willie Lump-Lump, what are you doing walking around on your hands and knees?
7: Let's not get nosy, Buck. I like to live close to Mother Earth.
14: You should be ashamed of yourself. Why don't you stand up and walk like a man?
7: What's wrong with crawling? When I was a year old, I used to crawl on my hands and knees. Everybody thought I was so cute. Now, all of a sudden, it's not fashionable. Hey, give me a boost over the curb, will you? I think the city fathers are building these curbs much higher just to discourage me. And as a member, a respected member of the unemployment compensation line, I resent that. So help me, I will get them if it's the last thing I do. Yeah, I hear you reiterate.
14: Yeah.
7: And old
17: put that word in, but he ain't going to be willing. I won't get him if it's the last... Well, excuse yourself, sir.
14: That came out of you.
17: I resent... There you go again. How crude can you be? Don't you listen to him, Dan. He's a devil, not a man. Cool, cool.
14: Now, come on, Willie. Get up off your hands and knees.
17: Yeah. I can't. I'm working at my job. I'm a cigar butt inspector. I crawl along the sidewalk sniffing to see if I can find a loose cigar butt that someone has carelessly tossed away, see? Uh-huh. When I find one that's still lit, I scurry back to the headquarters and report my findings. Hold it. Unless my nose deceives me, I have just got the scent of a cigar butt. Watch me go for it. That curb, I tell you, they gotta do something about that curb. I have been wounded in the line of duty. Mm-hmm. Well, don't stand there. Put a pretzel under my nose and bring me two, eh?
14: Willie, do they really pay you for tracking down cigar butts?
17: Sure, I'm the highest paid man on the staff. I majored in it in college. Mm-hmm. One time I reached for a cigar butt and a horse stepped on my fingers. Now, you know, you got to have a license to practice cigar butt detection. You know, I'm happy to say that I passed the bar.
14: Yeah?
17: And I might add, it's the only bar I've ever passed in my life.
14: Well, tell me, how much are they paying you for this job, Willie?
17: $75 a week.
14: $75 a week, huh?
17: No. Cigar butt.
14: Oh.
17: And I'm not spending it foolishly, either.
14: No?
17: Every week, I deposit at least 50 of them in the Bank of America ashtray. Have you been drinking?
14: Willie, I can see that Junior capturing the devil has had no effect on you.
17: Oh, no. I'll have you to know that since Junior nabbed that red boy, I have lost my taste for the bazooka beverage. I hadn't had a pickup in 24 hours. For your information, I'm strictly a totetler.
14: What?
17: I am on the wagon. I'm a teetotaler.
14: Oh.
17: I tote tea.
14: Well, you know, if you haven't taken a drink in 24 hours, then how come you're in that condition?
17: Oh, I have enough stored away in me. Well, that's where I get the one too many, you know. Now you know the reason I've got a pinch bottle head.
14: Oh, you're disgusting.
17: You took the words right out of my wife's mouth. Well, you may not believe this, but I no longer have a desire to go to Joe's place anymore.
14: No?
17: Suddenly, I don't care about dropping into Joe's at 5 and then dropping off of the bar stool at 5:10 and being tossed into the street at 5:15. Somehow, it just don't seem romantic anymore.
14: Well, I've got to run along.
17: Yeah, well, I got to get back. Oh, somebody has tossed a burning cigar butt away. And it's burning a hole in the street. I better go check it. Look.
14: Willie, that's an open manhole. Stay away from it.
17: Stop interfering with my job.
14: Willie, huh? Come back here. Hey, Willie. Are you all right down there?
17: Yeah. Throw me down a flashlight. I see something grinning at me in the dark, and I think it's my own teeth.
18: O'Connor, there's a big victory parade, and it's just starting. Look who's first in line of march. Dave Rose and his orchestra playing Pinochle.
14: Hey, Red.
18: Yeah?
14: Let's go see what that guy standing on that box is yelling about.
18: Yeah, he looks like one of those subversive crackpots. I'm glad he's not standing on a box that's tied.
19: Hello, travelers. I'm speaking to you today. It's one who loves this country and wants to see it united. United with the Soviet Union. Junior's capturing the devil is just another capitalistic trick. This is supposed to be a free country. Then why can't the devil be free? Are you going to stand there and let Wall Street get away with this? I tell you, this is just some more proof that the United States is an aggressive nation. First, they capture the peace-loving devil. Next, they're going to invade Haiti. But they'll be surprised to know that this is impossible. All the people in Haiti are communists. And peace-loving Moscow will fight to protect them with every drop of satellite blood. So don't let the money interest persecute the devil this way. Revolt, I tell you, revolt!
18: Guy sounds revolting, don't he?
14: Yes, he does. Hey, Red, look. Some guy just punched that commie in the nose and chased him away. Why, it's Cauliflower McPug, the guy who's always hearing bells and birds. Hey, Cauliflower!
12: Oh, who inked it? Who inked it? Who inked it? You know me, huh? You know me, huh? You recognize me by my nose, huh? You like the way I got it combed back over my ear?
14: You know, I couldn't believe my eyes. Was that really you that socked that communist?
12: I get though. I don't know what came over me. Suddenly, I saw red. I thought that he was red, so I popped him. Yeah. That's the way to break them guys up.
14: Yeah.
12: Oh, boy. Right after math, give all them Irishmen billy clubs. They'll clean them guys out of town. No time at all, boy. You know, I've been fighting for 10 years, and it's the first time anybody I ever hit anybody in my life with the funniest intention, you know.
14: You lost your temper, huh?
12: Again?
14: I say you lost your temper.
12: Oh, I did? Well, let's go over to the lost and found and see if anybody turned it in. Oh, them robins evidently didn't mind me hitting that guy. Listen to him chirp.
14: Yeah.
12: He's happy little bird. Oh, yeah. There goes the bell for the next round. Come on, help me out there, will you?
14: Oh, I see you're still hearing bells and birds, huh?
12: Oh, yeah, but it's better than hearing them speeches like that jerk would give them. I may be punchy, boy, but I still got enough buttons left to know, commie when I smell one, you know.
14: Well, then you agree that Junior should keep the devil a prisoner, huh?
12: That I do, that I do. Which reminds me, I got the devil beat out of me last night. Boy, what a fight that was. That guy, boy, a flock of them flew over that. They were big babies, weren't
14: yes,
12: they? Them things ever hit you with a big... Watch out, there comes some more! Must be worm season.
14: Yes, it must be.
12: Yeah, I got knocked down... I got knocked down 10 times. 10 times I got knocked down.
14: 10 times?
12: Yeah.
14: Well, why did you keep getting up?
12: Who got up? I was bouncing. I was wearing rubber trunks. You should see that guy dribble me all over the ring. Yeah, hey, look what he did to my teeth. Wait, I got them in my pocket. I do it. Stayed by the bell. I stayed by the bell last night, too.
14: What'd you
12: do? I ran behind it and hid.
14: Well, that ought to teach you to stop fighting.
12: Oh, it was for a good cause. It was for the benefit of the Boy Scouts. They want me to fight again next week.
14: After the way you got beat up.
12: Yeah, that's what they like about it. See, they can practice first aid on what's left of them.
14: Oh.
12: Hey, listen to our little feathered friend. Ain't he happy today? No wonder they... oh, good. I'm glad it's a cardinal. Mm-hmm. A cardinal. Mm-hmm. Boy, I bet he's happy he don't live behind the Iron Curtain, huh? They'd have him drugged and locked up by now, huh? Oh, hold the phone. That pest is back again.
14: What pest?
12: That jerk that stand behind me and whispered in my ears all the time.
14: Yeah.
12: He snapped me on his shoulder all the time, and he whispered, "Hey, comrade, don't forget the cell meeting tonight." When I turned around to punch him, he's never there.
14: Well, I don't see anybody behind you.
12: Well, I know. He just jumped aboard the Super Chief. Goodbye. Hey, get off of that phone. I'm expecting a call any minute.
14: Oh, boy, you're really gone.
12: I'm gone?
14: Yes, you're gone.
12: Oh, well, we all have to go tomorrow. You think I'm punchy? You ought to see that rattler I room with. Wait till I get my foot out of this bucket. It keeps clanking when I'm walking. Boy, that rattler, there's a sad case. That poor sucker. Every morning, this big bully saddles up a pony, see? And he rides all through the hills all day long, see? Then at night, he comes in, and he's so sore, he has to stand up and eat.
14: Well, what's wrong with that?
12: He ain't got no pony. I know. I have to clean the table all the time. Well, Hey, look, I got to run. Junior phoned and wanted me to come over to help him keep the devil in the closet. Oh, there to go that phone again. It's probably Junior telling me to hurry up. Keep in touch, boy.
14: Okay, okay.
12: Oh, there goes another flock of them.
5: Come down for dinner?
12: No, I'm going to stay up here in my room and guard the devil so none of them subversive forces can sneak in and let him loose, boy. I got me slingshot loaded.
5: Well, if you insist, I'll bring your dinner up to you.
4: Mm. Junior, this has gone far enough. Let me out of this closet immediately.
12: Mr. Devil, does you really want me to let you out of there?
4: I sure do, pal.
12: Well, if... Oh.
4: How about it?
12: Oh. Well, if I let you out, will you sign the loyalty oath?
4: You bet I will.
12: Oh, will you promise to live according to the rules of decency and honor and never do another evil thing as long as you live?
4: You said it.
12: Well, in that case, I guess there's no harm in letting you go free.
4: Attaboy, Junior. Mm-hmm. Come on, open up.
12: Okay, I'll let you out of the closet, but only on one condition.
4: What's that?
12: Well, before I set you free, to prove that you'll keep your promise, cut off your head and slide it under the door.
4: What?
12: Yeah. Yeah, you expect me to fall for that huffity-guff you're handing out, did you?
4: Junior, I have news for you.
12: What's that?
4: All this isn't really happening. It's just a dream you're having.
12: Oh, well, it's a dream come true.
4: Oh,
12: I'll
4: no. You came up here to take your nap and you fell asleep. You're dreaming all this. And soon you'll wake up and your dream will be ended. And I shall be on the loose again.
12: I don't believe you. This is not a dream. The whole world is at peace, and all the hatred and unhappiness has been banished from the face of the earth, and I is not asleep.
4: We shall see. If you listen closely, you can hear your mother coming up the stairs now. In a minute, she will come into this room and awaken you to come to dinner. Listen. She's coming, Junior. Your dream is nearly over.
12: No, it's not true. I am wide awake. And just to prove it, I'm going to turn to the voice of the people. I'm going to ask them, folks, is this peace on earth, goodwill towards men, just a dream? Or can it really happen? Tell him I'm awake. Tell him that this evil power, that we're all awake. We're all awake, aren't we? Please say that we is.
20: When it comes to the weekend, you want to cut loose and celebrate? We got the soundtrack for that. Hi, this is Dex. Timeless Oldies Variety Show. And it's heard on the weekend with laughs and games and stuff. 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
28: When the Gregory yacht sailed for the South Pacific, the members of the expedition hoped they would find a strange island and a little lost girl, and return the little girl to her mother. All this has been done. But now, when the yacht should be sailing gaily home with a happy party on board, it is tied up, helpless, at one of the piers on the island of Euclidea, the magic island of the South Seas. Mrs. Gregory, her daughter Joan, Jerry Hall, and Captain Tex Bradford are in Mrs. Gregory's cabin on the yacht, discussing the failure of their attempt to outwit G-47, the mad scientist.
29: Why, Tex, if this thing is just as you describe it, we're actually prisoners, worse than prisoners. For now, we haven't even a chance of rescue from the outside world.
30: I'm afraid that's about the size of it, Pat.
31: Oh, Mother, it's almost too much, isn't it? Just a few hours after we have found each other, and we're making such happy plans to go

0: Cleostra. Gee, how I hate that name.
1: My name is Joan now, Jerry. And no one need ever call me Cleostra again.
0: That old G-47 keeps right on calling you Cleostra.
2: I think G-47 will go right on doing a number of things we'll be powerless to prevent.
3: It looks bad now, Patricia. But there's always a way out of everything if you try hard enough.
0: I sure can't see any way out of this. Gee, and I thought that message to Johnson would get us rescued right away.
2: How did the plan fail, Tex? Have they done something to the radio that we can't communicate with Johnson?
3: No, the radio is all right. Jerry talked to Johnson, and Johnson repeated the message back. That part of it was all right. But G-47 also heard the message. And he knows that I have instructed Johnson not to move in our rescue without orders from me. And unless we can find some other method of communication, those orders will never get to Johnson.
2: But why, Tex? Why did you send Johnson such orders? Isn't there some way he could rescue us?
0: That's what I couldn't figure out, Mrs. Gregory.
3: I'm almost sure that it would be impossible to rescue anyone from this island. It would only mean the lives of all, everybody who tried it.
1: You are right, Captain Bradford. They have weapons so terrible here that a big battleship just melts away and sinks within a few minutes. And without a chance to fire a shot, its guns and engines all powerless.
2: Joan, my daughter, you've just heard these men talking about what they think they can do, of course. Nothing like that has actually happened.
1: I have seen it with my own eyes. A fine battleship sinking in 10 minutes. Everyone on board lost. And the only weapon used by the Euclideans was one of their larger ray guns, looking very much like one of your telescopes. Oh, Mother, even now you do not realize the awful power of things on this island.
0: Golly whiskers. Gee, that sounds like the real thing, Tex.
3: It is the real thing, Jerry. That's why I'm so hopeless about it all.
2: Why, Tex, I've never seen you act like this before. You can't mean you're giving up, that there's no possible way to get off this island.
3: No, I haven't given up. But there's no hope in any of the ordinary ways of doing these things. We've got to hit on some way of getting information to Johnson. Then he will have a chance to rescue us.
0: What's that information, Captain?
3: I'd rather not tell you, Jerry. At least not just now. It might be too unpleasant for you if G-47 found out you knew the only ray of hope there is. It will take time. Days, weeks, maybe months. And until then, I want to keep that to myself.
0: Then let's hope that guy never finds out how to read what you're thinking about.
2: I suggest that we try to forget all this for a few minutes and act like human beings. Come and sit by me, Joan. I can hardly realize that after 14 long years, we're really together.
0: Gee whiz. Look at that, Captain.
3: At what, Jerry?
0: At Joan and Mrs. Gregory. They look just alike, don't they?
3: They sure do, son. And especially since Joan has a dress of her mother's own.
0: I said that Joan would be pretty. Almost as pretty as you are, Mrs. Gregory. And she is, too.
2: You're a sweet boy, Jerry. You've been good company for us on this trip. Aren't you glad we brought him, Tex?
3: Yeah, as far as he's concerned. But I'm sorry to get anybody into this. Your dad'll be plenty worried about you, Jerry.
0: Oh, no, he won't. He knows I'm with you.
3: Well, right now, being with me is the poorest protection I can think of.
2: Now, Tex, dear, don't start that again. We're all in this together because of Joan and me. And we'll all get out of it together. Don't worry any more about it, please, dear.
1: Mother, when you talk to the captain like that, you look at him so soft and different, and your eyes are so large and beautiful, and now your cheek is turning red. Mother, why does Captain Bradford look so uncomfortable?
0: Oh, boy, oh, boy.
1: What is the matter with you, Jerry?
0: Oh, nothing.
2: Jerry, you mustn't do that.
0: I'm sorry.
1: Mother, is Jerry not feeling well? Why should he laugh when he says he is sorry?
3: Joan, you're a very scientific young lady, and your knowledge is way beyond your years. But, well, the reason Jerry was laughing is...
2: Yes, Tex, what is the reason?
0: Look, Joan, what would you think if I called you dear?
1: I should think it was very silly. My name is Joan.
0: Yes, but look...
3: Give it up, Jerry. Never mind, Joan. We're not making fun of you. It's just one of those things you'll understand when we get back to the world. Back to the world.
2: Now, there you go again, Tex. If you can't just sit still and talk about something pleasant, then for heaven's sake, do something, anything, to occupy your mind.
1: I know a great deal about many of the things on Euclidea. Perhaps I could tell you something that would help you.
2: That's true, Tex. After all, Joan knows more about this island than any of us. Probably more than we shall ever know, and we haven't asked her for any information of real value.
0: Well, I got an idea.

0: the more we hear about this place, the more hopeless it's going to look.
1: That is true. The more you see on this island and learn about it, the more you realize that the Euclideans are the most terrible and dangerous people in the world.
2: Just the same, they must have overlooked something. And we'll find a method of communicating with our friends in the world outside.
3: Tex, I just remembered something.
0: Something that will help us out of this?
3: At least it may help us to understand it. The old sailor's diary.
1: I was to tell you about that pitiful old gentleman who thought he had escaped from here.
0: What do you mean, thought he had escaped? He did escape.
3: Of course he did, Joan. And he was picked up in the open sea and taken to a hospital somewhere. We heard about him on a shortwave broadcast. That's how we got the position of this island and found you, my dear.
2: What did you mean by that, Joan? He thought he had escaped.
1: He was allowed to escape. And then when he was helpless, lost in the sea, he was picked up and brought back here to the island again.
0: Then those broadcasts we heard came from right here on this crazy Euclidea.
3: I thought there was something unnatural about the accent of the man we heard broadcasting. Someone from here, of course.
2: G-47 himself, I think. But why go to all that trouble with the poor old sailor?
1: It was all a trap to get you here, Captain Bradford. I have heard your name many times, and mothers do, although they never let me know it was my mother they were talking about.
0: But what did they want to get the captain down here for? I know. That formula of yours, Tex.
3: But why torture the poor old sailor? The broadcast would have brought us anyway.
1: That was something I did not just understand. They did not talk too much in my presence, but it had something to do with the diary the old man kept. The scientists wanted it, and they never found it.
2: That's it. G-47 figured that if he allowed the old man to think he was escaping, the poor fellow would trot out the diary and try and take it with him.
0: What was in this diary that made it so valuable?
1: I am not sure, but the old sailor was allowed a great deal of freedom on the island, and I think he had found out the exact formulas and methods which made many of the Euclidean's greatest discoveries possible. And he probably had a complete map of everything contained on the island. G-47 must have known and feared this.
3: But the diary was never found?
1: Never. I think it is still on the island, and although no one can think of any possible place to hide it.
2: Oh, I should think those rays of theirs would look through everything and show the book up mighty quick.
0: Sure. They can even look through cement and steel with those things.
1: But not through the opaque cloth. The cloth of my dress which you used tonight.
0: Say, Joan, that dress of yours, when G-47 came into the radio cabin and saw us with the dress, it didn't even look surprised. Said he knew we had it.
1: Of course he did.
3: You must have gone too near the door, Joan, and he saw you with my dress on.
2: I think not, but how else would he know?
1: He would know because I did not turn my dress in with the others to be destroyed.
0: Turn it in to be destroyed?
3: Destroy a lovely piece of material like that?
2: Every day?
1: Every evening. You have heard how we make a new dress every day in 300 seconds. You will see all that when G-47 allows you to go through the laboratories.
2: Well, why 300 seconds? Say 5 minutes, Joan. You're in our world now, and we aren't so busy but what we can talk in minutes.
3: Yes, my dear. You will do everything as we do it now.
1: I like to do things your way, Mother dear.
0: I'm sure glad you're on our side, Joan. You're going to make a great little sidekick for me.
1: But I like you, Jerry. Why should I make a sidekick at you?
0: Oh, no. That's just my way of saying that you and I are going to get along all right.
1: Your conversation is confusing to me, Jerry, with your many exaggerated idiosyncrasies of expression.
0: Golly, whiskers.
1: That is what I mean. Golly is what you call slang, is it not?
0: Oh, I guess it is.
1: Then what are the whiskers for? I have learned that you use a great deal of slang because you're too lazy to speak correctly. But the whiskers on the golly, there's no sense to that, Jerry.
0: Look, you win. I give up. Forget it.
2: Don't look so worried, Joan. Jerry is just having a little fun with you.
0: I thought I was, but I got a notion she's having some fun with me.
3: I'm afraid Joan hasn't had much experience in having fun, Jerry. Euclidea isn't a funny place.
1: No, Mother. Until you and Jerry and the captain came to this island, I had never heard anyone laugh as you do. These Euclideans only laugh when they're watching someone suffer or planning some terrible thing to do.
3: Now, dear, you're not going to worry any more about all this tonight, and you must get some sleep. Tex, you and Jerry say goodnight and go to your cabin. I want a few moments alone with Joan, and she's very tired, aren't you, dear?
1: Oh, no, Mother. I am not at all tired.
0: Oh, sure you are. Your eyes look like two fried holes in a blanket.
1: Fried holes? In a blanket? How can you fry...
0: Skip it. I'm sorry you started it. Good night, Joan. Good night, Mrs. Gregory.
1: Good night, Jerry.
2: Good night, Pat and Joan. Jerry will take turns with me on deck tonight, so don't worry. See you in the morning. Night.
3: Good night, Tex, Jerry.
0: Gee, Tex, they've got that funny yellow light all over the island again. You can hardly see.
2: That's what we're up against, kid. That weird yellow light all over this island is a pretty good example of how much we can see of what's ahead of us.
0: You're right, sir. We can't see a thing.
4: Escape! Escape tonight to a raft in the South Pacific. The Columbia Broadcasting System and its affiliated stations presents Escape, produced and directed by William N. Robeson. This, the last of the summer series, is The Fourth Man by John Russell. Noumea in the South Pacific. To a generation of French criminals, a word to be uttered in the same terrified breath with Devil's Island. The penal colony at Noumea, where the cutthroats, garrotters, and sadists from the dregs of French society were sent to a living death. Tonight we invite you to escape from Noumea in John Russell's The Fourth Man.
5: The raft stood to open sea. A mat of pandanus leaves served for its sail, and a paddle of wood for its helm. It was woven of reeds and bamboo sticks lashed upon triple rows of bladders, and it carried four men. Three of them sat huddled together at the far end. Their bodies were blackened with dried blood, and the hair upon them was long and matted. They wore only the rags of blue convicts' uniforms. On wrist and ankle, they carried their mark, the dark and wrinkled stain of the manacles. There was Dubose, doctor, man of the world, murderer.
6: Friends, the thing is done.
5: And Fenneru, forger, ladies' man, weakling, coward.
7: Yes, we've escaped.
5: And the one known as the parrot, thief and cutthroat.
6: So far, so good.
8: And by the way of celebration, gentlemen, may I offer you cigarettes?
7: Cigarettes? Oh. Doctor, you're a marvel, a magician. Look at them. White and fresh as though they just came from the package.
6: How did you do it?
8: Oh, every 6 months there are about 75 escapes from Noumea, and not more than one succeeds. Ours would be that one I knew. And so, 3 weeks ago, I bribed the night guard for these very cigarettes, so that we might sit here, my friends, as we are doing, and celebrate.
6: I want a light.
8: A light for the pet.
7: Our doctor's a wonder. He thinks of everything. He gives us cigarettes, matches, and our freedom.
6: Wait till you've got your 2 feet on a pavement again. That'll be the time to sound off about freedom.
7: To wear starched collars again. To stroll with a girl, clean and fresh from her bath, down the Place de la Concorde, the Rue de Rivoli.
6: Suppose we get a storm.
8: It's not the season of storms.
6: Just the same. Suppose we get a storm.
8: Perroquet, my friend, you must not be so impatient. Remember, we were convicts back there, festering in oblivion. Now we are men raised from the dead.
6: Suppose we get a storm. You've got a gift of speech, Doctor. But where's the ship that was going to meet us here?
8: This is the day, as agreed. It will meet us.
6: The wind will blow us to China if we keep on.
8: We can't lie any closer to shore. There's a government launch at Torian. And I doubt if the native trackers have given us up.
7: Careful, Parrot. The natives will eat you yet.
6: I've heard about that. Is it true, Doctor? That they'll keep all the runaways they can capture to fatten on?
8: Oh, they prefer the reward still. I doubt if they've entirely lost the habit of cannibalism.
7: Piece by piece, Parrot. First they'll sample you. Then they'll make a stew out of your brains. Oh, they won't miss a thing.
6: Shut up, Finneroo. The filthy brutes.
7: Oh, I almost forgot. We have one of them with us.
5: The fourth man was steering the raft. He sat crouched in the stern, his body glistening with spray. His huge dark hands held the steering paddle. He was motionless, like an idol, his eyes fixed on the course ahead. The fourth man on the raft.
8: You are looking at a Canuck, my friends. You will see nothing superior. No line of beauty to redeem the low angle of the forehead, the knobby joints of the body. Nature has stamped him with the mark of inferiority, and he has set the final seal himself with that twist of bark about his middle, that prong of pig ivory through his nose.
7: Yes, but nonetheless, he is a man, and there is a price on our heads. He could be taken us where he likes.
8: Calm yourself, Fenneroo. This is a very simple animal, an infant, really.
6: Does that mean he couldn't double-cross us?
8: It does. He is bound by his duty. I made my bargain with his chief up the river, and this one is sent to deliver us on board our ship. That's the only interest he has in us.
7: And he'll do it?
8: He will. That is the nature of the native.
7: No, I don't trust him, not for a minute.
6: The brute. The animal. You! It's you I'm talking about. You dirty brute.
8: Save your breath, Parrot. He speaks no language, only a few noises, a few signs.
6: I don't feel right on the same raft with that.
7: Well, burn yourselves up in the sun if you like, but me, I'm going to crawl under a mat and get some sleep.
8: Yes, we should all sleep a little, conserve ourselves. And when we awake, our ship will be here. Our saucy little topsail schooner, a mast standing out against the sky, and we'll be on our way to France. Yes, sleep, my friends.
5: The two younger convicts dozed under the heat of the day, but not the doctor. He stood once again to sweep the skyline under his shaded hand. His plan had been so careful, so precise. He had counted absolutely on meeting the ship, a small schooner, one of those flitting half-piratical traders of the Copra Islands that can be hired, like cabs in a dark street, for any sinister enterprise. And there was no ship. And there was no crossroads where one might sit and wait.
7: Good morning, Doctor.
8: It's afternoon, Fenneroo.
7: Oh, yes, so it is. I slept like a corpse.
6: Hey, where's the ship, Doctor? It was going to be here when we woke up.
8: It will be.
7: Oh, I'm thirsty. I'm dying with thirst.
8: So we all, Fenneroo.
7: Where's the flask? I'm roasted in the sun.
8: You'll just have to roast some more. This crew is put on rations.
6: What are you talking about? Where's that water?
8: I have it here.
6: So you have. Do you think it's yours?
8: No. It's ours, Parrot.
6: I want a drink, Doctor.
8: Think a little, Parrot. We have to guard our supplies like reasonable men. We don't know how long we may be floating here.
6: Oh, so that's how you talk now. You don't know how long. But you were sure enough when we started.
8: I am still sure. The ship will come. She cannot stay for us in one spot. She'll be cruising to and fro until she intercepts us. And we must wait.
6: That's good. Wait. And in the meantime, what? Fry here in this heat, our tongues hanging out, while you deal us out water drop by drop?
8: Perhaps.
6: No. A man doesn't live who can feed me with a spoon.
8: Unless you would die very speedily, we must guard our water. We can only do our best with what we have.
6: All right, Doctor. do your best. Give me a drink.
8: You may have your share, of course. But be warned. When it's gone, don't come to us, to Fenero and me.
7: Yes, what's fair is fair.
6: My drink.
8: Very well.
6: Oh, a thimbleful. One thimble.
8: This way we should have enough for 3 days, maybe more, with equal shares among the three of us.
7: That's right. There are only three of us.
8: You were thinking of him, Fenero, of our pilot? He looks somewhat like us, doesn't he? But his body has never known clothes. His feet, shoes. His heart has never known the swelling that comes with feelings of love or beauty. His mind has never known a single thought. Look at us three, gentlemen. You, Fenero, a forger. You, Parrot, a thief. And I, Dr. Dubose, of Paris and Marseille, a murderer. And yet, we are civilized men, and this is a savage animal. And our provisions are for civilized men only.
5: The three men awoke to the second day on the raft. They looked and saw the far round horizon and the empty desert of the sea and their own long shadows that slipped slowly before them over its smooth, slow heaving. The land had sunk away from them in the night. The trap had been sprung. As the savage sun kindled upon them with the power of a burning glass, a calm fell, an absolute calm. The air hung, waited. The sea heaved and fell in polished undulations, and the sun shone, driving in under their eyelids like white-hot splinters. They crawled to the shelter of their mats, gasping, shriveling. And the water, the world of water, was slack and thick as oil.
7: Oh, how lonely it is.
6: Dr. DuBose.
8: Yes, Parrot?
6: Look around you.
8: What do you mean?
6: Go on, look around. What do you see?
8: I see water, Parrot, and the horizon.
6: What?
8: Nothing else.
6: Oh, don't you see a ship? A saucy little schooner? Those were your words. Well, where is it? Why don't you see it?
8: It will come.
6: Will it comfort us to be dead when it comes?
7: You say that you count on your friends, but suppose they leave you to rot here. Leave Parrot and me to rot here. That would be a joke, eh, Doctor? To wait for a ship that will never come?
8: It will come. My friends will not fail me.
7: Why? How do you know? How can you be so sure?
8: There's a safety vault in Paris full of papers to be opened at my death. Those papers contain confessions. No, gentlemen, my friends will not fail me. Parrot. A moment ago, you asked me what I saw.
6: Well?
8: There was something I neglected.
6: What's that?
8: I see a Canuck on this raft with us. He does not join us. He does not look at us. He sits on his heels in the way of the native, with his arms hugging his knees. He sits at the stern, motionless under this shattering sun, gazing out into vacancy. Whenever I raise my eyes, I see nothing else. Only this Canuck.
7: He seems to be enjoying himself quite well.
8: I was thinking so myself.
6: The cannibal. The savage.
8: He does not seem to suffer.
7: What's going on in his brain? What does he dream of there? He looks as though he hates us.
6: A dirty rat.
7: Maybe he's waiting for us to die. Maybe he's waiting for the reward. At least he wouldn't starve on the way home. He could deliver us piece by piece.
6: How does he do it, Doctor? Hasn't he any feeling?
8: I've been wondering. It may be that his fibers are tougher. His nerves...
6: But we've had water, and he hasn't.
7: And yet, see his skin. It's moist and fresh.
6: And his belly, fat as a football.
9: Don't tell me this savage is thirsty. Is there any way he could steal our supplies?
8: Certainly not.
9: Suppose he has his own supplies, hidden.
0: What?
9: We'll see. Search the raft.
0: Come on, we'll learn his secret.
9: Here, look under the mat.
0: Tear it apart.
9: I'll push him aside.
0: Anything there?
9: No.
8: Gentlemen,
9: no.
8: Gentlemen. You were mistaken. He has nothing hidden.
9: You're wrong about him, Doctor. You say he has no understanding. There's one thing he can understand. Pain!
0: Parent, not so much. That's it now.
9: There's come. That'll teach you. Not so chipper now, are you? Not so happy with your luck. That'll make you feel...
8: Well, Parrot, you feel better now, don't you? Superior. Come back, my friends. Come back under the mats. The glare of the sun is not so bad there.
9: Oh, idiots.
7: What's the matter with our Parrot now?
9: Idiots. Why do we look and look? The schooner can't help us now. If we're becalmed, then they are too.
7: Doctor, is that true?
8: Yes. We must hope for a breeze first.
7: Well, then why didn't you tell us we trust you? Why do you keep on playing out the farce?
9: You are wise, Doctor. You are very wise.
8: Put down the knife, Parrot.
9: You know things we don't, and you keep them to yourself. All right, but be careful. If you think you'll use your wisdom to get the best of us, be careful, Doctor, because I still have the knife.
5: And so the days dragged by, the second, the third, and now it was the fourth day, and still there was no breeze, and still there was no ship.
7: Oh, Doctor.
8: Yes?
7: What do you stare at?
8: At him. At him, the native.
7: The Canuck. Why?
8: Look at him, and look at us. We are dying. Our powers are ebbing.
7: And him?
8: Naked, wild, brutish. He has yet to give the slightest sign of complaint or weakness.
9: Doctor, is this a man or a fiend?
8: A man. It is a man.
7: A miracle.
8: It is a man and a very poor and wretched example of a man. You'll find no lower type anywhere. Look at his cranial angle, the high ears, the heavy bones of his skull. He's scarcely above an ape.
9: And what?
8: He has a secret.
9: A secret?
7: But we see him. Every move he makes, every minute. What chance has he for a secret?
8: Absurd. Here are we three, children of the century, products of civilization. And here is this savage who belongs before the Stone Age. Is he to win this struggle? Absurd.
9: What kind of secret?
8: I can't say. Perhaps some method of breathing. Some strange posture he uses to cheat the sensations of the body. Such things are known among primitive peoples. Known and jealously guarded. Like the properties of certain drugs. The uses of hypnotism. Who knows?
9: We can know. We can find out.
8: Would you ask him? Useless. He would not tell. Why should he? We scorn him. We give him no share with us. We abuse him. And so he falls back upon his own expedients. They are the means by which he has survived from the depth of time, by which he may yet survive when all our wisdom is dust.
9: There are a number of ways of learning secrets. I know them all.
8: It would be useless. How could he stand any torture you might invent? You saw how he behaved before? No, that's not the way.
9: Oh, listen to my way. I'm tired of all this talk. You say he's a man. All right, then he has blood in his veins. At least we could drink.
8: No, it would be too hot. It would be salt.
9: Well, kill him then and throw him over the side. Let's be rid of the thing.
8: We gain nothing.
9: Then what do you want?
8: I want to beat him. That's what I want. To beat him at the game. For our own sakes, for our racial pride, we must. To outlast him. To prove ourselves his masters. Watch him. Watch him closely, my friends.
9: Watch. I'll watch, all right, my good doctor. I'm not sleeping anymore. And leave you alone with that bottle.
7: The bottle. The bottle.
8: I've been meaning to discuss our rations with you.
9: Have you?
8: We're running very short. I'm afraid we must cut down again.
9: And what are we cut to?
8: Half a thimbleful.
9: No.
8: We must keep our wits.
9: I say no.
8: All right. Then we'll put it to a vote. You say no. I say yes. Fenaroo.
7: Yes. Yes, anything, but give me mine now.
8: Then it's half a thimbleful for Monsieur Fenaroo. Oh. Your share, Fenaroo.
7: More, I'll die. Give me more.
8: No more today.
7: You must, doctor.
8: No more today.
7: Look, a ship.
9: Oh, at last.
8: Where is it? I don't see any ship.
9: It's a trick. Look, Fenaroo, he has the bottle. You dirty thief.
8: Look at him. You killed him with that oar.
9: What about the bottle?
8: Yes, there's some left. You caught him just in time.
9: And you caught the bottle just in time.
8: It seems I did.
9: And there is no ship. There will be no ship. We are done. Because of you and your dirty promises that brought us here. Doctor. Liar. Fool.
8: Don't come any closer. Unless you want this flask broken over your head.
9: No. Oh, I wouldn't want that.
8: Why, just think, Parrot. Why should you and I fight? We can see this trouble through and win, yet. This calm can't last forever. Besides, there will be only two of us to divide the water now.
9: Yes, that's true, isn't it? Fenaroo kindly leaves us his share, an inheritance. All right. I'll take mine now. My share. Right now, if you please. Later, we'll see.
8: So be it. Your share.
9: Many thanks. And now, Fenaroo's share. To me, please.
8: As you say.
9: And now, another good doctor.
8: Three. That's enough, Parrot.
9: No, doctor. It's not enough. Now I'll take the rest.
8: Parrot, stop my arm.
9: I'll kill you if you don't let go. Thank you. You see, I have manners, haven't I? And I have wisdom, too, because I fooled a very wise man. I toast you, Doctor. The best man wins. That was a bright idea of yours. The best...
8: So the best man wins, eh, Bert? You forgot I'm a doctor, didn't you? You forgot that a man cannot go without water for 4 days, then drink his fill and live through it, huh? Go on, Parrot. Gasp out your worthless life while I laugh The best man always wins, Ferret. The best man...
7: So, best man wins, yes, Doctor. You forgot my knife, didn't you? Forgot me, lying at your feet. Gave me up for dead, didn't you? But now, it is I, Veneru, who will outlast the two of you. Yes, my good doctor. The best man always wins.
8: Veneru!

0: Come in, come in.
1: Captain, longboat's back, sir.
0: All right, send Marteau in.
1: He's right here, sir.
2: Bad luck, sir. The raft was here all the time, not 10 miles away from us.
0: Ah, that calm. Well, where are they, the passengers?
2: Oh, we're too late. They're all dead.
0: All dead, huh?
2: Yes, one stabbed to death, another skull crushed, the other fried by the sun. They're all dead.
0: Well, all the better. Of course, there's nothing to feed.
2: Yeah, but how are you going
0: to... Hogsheads, my friend. The hogsheads in the afterhold. Fill them nicely with brine, and there we are.
2: I don't understand.
0: Oh, you're dull, Marteau, very dull. The gentleman's passage is all paid. Before we left Sydney, I contracted to bring back 3 escaped convicts. I'll bring them back, pickled. So if you'll go back, Marteau, and bring them aboard for the trip, I'll be much obliged.
2: Very well, sir. Oh, there's a 4th man on the raft, Captain. A Canuck. He's still alive. What do we do with him?
0: A Canuck? No word in my contract about any Canuck. Leave him there. He's only a savage.
3: And so Dr. DuBose and Fenneroo and the parrot went aboard for the long trip to their beloved Paris, their bodies pitching and rolling gently in the huge vats of brine. On the raft, the 4th man raised his head slightly as a wind freshened from the west. He watched until the schooner turned, shaping away for Australia, and disappeared over the rim of the horizon. Then he spread his sail of pandanus leaves and headed his raft eastward, back toward New Caledonia, back toward home. Feeling somewhat dry after his exertion, the native plucked a hollow reed at random from the rushes on his raft. Slowly, lazily, he stretched himself at full length in his accustomed place at the stern. He thrust the reed down deep into one of the bladders underneath the raft and slowly drank his fill of sweet water. He had a dozen such storage bladders remaining, built into the floats at intervals above the waterline, quite enough to last him safely home again.

Escape is produced and directed by William N. Robeson. The Fourth Man by John Russell was adapted for radio by Irving Ravitch, with Paul Frees as Dr. Dubose, Joe Kearns as Fenaroo, and Nestor Paiva as Parrot. Bill Johnstone narrated. The special musical score was conceived and conducted by Cy Feuer. Escape has been presented by the Columbia Broadcasting System and its affiliated stations. 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The play, A Stolen Life. 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
15: Joe Palooka's first defense of his world championship heavyweight title since his return from the Army didn't turn out too well, despite the fact that Joe won the fight hands down. Booed for not knocking out his opponent, and accused of being in on racketeer Blackie Ballinger's gambling ring, Joe is sad and despondent. Yesterday, he left just to take a little walk. Now it's the next day, and Joe has not yet returned. In just a moment, we'll present Episode 3, The Search. But first, as Joe Palooka's manager, Nobby Walsh, sees the gambling fraud rumors and evidence pile up against them, he becomes increasingly worried over Joe's whereabouts. It's the next morning, and we join Nobby and Jerry Leamy now in Nobby's office on West 49th Street in New York.
16: You shouldn't have let Joe out of your sight, Jerry.
17: He just said he was going for a walk.
16: When Joey starts listening to people and reading the papers, I don't know what he'll do.
17: Gosh, Joe's always been the fairest, squarest guy in the world. And now they won't even give him half a chance.
16: Just take a peek at this morning's journal, Jerry.
17: No, thanks. I've seen enough.
16: Get a load of this. If Joe Palooka didn't carry Al Wilson to make some money for Blackie Ballinger and his mob, then why did Palooka let Wilson go the 15 rounds?
17: Let him go? Nobody gives Wilson any credit for being a pretty good boxer and going on his own.
16: Of all the unfair, rotten write-ups, they're saying Joe's no good before anyone's really found out anything. Why, the Boxing Commission hasn't even announced the investigation.
17: It's a dirty deal, Nobby. Gee, I wonder how Joe's taking it.
16: Taking it? I wonder if Joe's still around.
17: Oh, Nobby.
16: Why, there's no telling what the kid'll do feeling the way he does. He might jump off of the Brooklyn Bridge or something.
17: Well, gee, then we better call the cops.
16: No, no. They'll just think Joe ran away because he's guilty of this gambling thing. We gotta find him ourselves. Which reminds me, I thought I told you to keep calling Stillman's gym.
17: I left a message. They're gonna call back as soon as Joe comes in. If and when.
16: Well, he's not at the hotel. They're supposed to call back here the minute he comes in, too.
17: Well, gee, we can't just sit here, Nobby. It really hurts me to think that the poor guy's walking around hearing folks say how Joe Palooka threw a fight and shipped them out of their money and voice.
16: It'll break that big heart of his, Jerry.
17: Why, he'll never want to fight again.
16: Never fight? Then let's do something. We gotta do something. Keep calm, Jerry. Don't get excited. Just keep calm. I said keep calm, Jerry.
17: What? Don't tell me to keep calm. I am calm.
16: Jerry, what would you do in Joe's place?
17: Huh?
16: What would you do?
17: I don't know. I guess I'd go off alone somewhere to where it was quiet. Yeah. Peace and quiet.
16: Jerry, where would you go in New York where it's peaceful and quiet?
17: Gee, there ain't no such place.
16: There must be. Now think.
17: Yeah, there is a place. The library. Sure, Joe goes to the library a lot.
16: Okay. Then you go to the library right now.
17: Oh, now, wait a minute. No, listen, Abby. What if some of my friends see me going in there?
16: You go to the library. A fine time to worry about your friends.
17: All right.
16: I'll try Mike Jacob's office. Then I'll stop in at Aunt House place.
17: Sure, Joe's probably up there. A guy'd naturally go to see his girl when he's unhappy.
16: You think so? If you were in trouble, would you go see Myrtle Hassenpfeffer?
17: Well, no, but Myrtle's different. She makes a guy unhappier. I never seen such a girl.
16: Look, you just worry about the library. Stop in at the gym after that, too. And in any other place that you think Joe might be. I'll meet you up at Aunt's place at 5. Now, let's get going. Just keep your eyes and ears open and...
17: See, the library. I'm from Brooklyn. How should I know where the library is in New York? Oh, there's Marty. Hey, Marty! Hello, Marty! Marty, have you seen Joe around? We can't seem to... Marty, where you going? Hey, Marty! How do you like that? I guess everybody's down on Joe. there it is.
18: Oh, Jerry. Oh, Jerry, honey, wait for me. Oh, look, Jerry. Whiskey, it's good to see you.
17: Oh, hello, Moyle. I gotta go. Goodbye.
18: Well, for heaven's sake, that's a fine way to treat your best girl friend and admirer.
17: Well, I'm sorry, Moyle. I ain't got no time to be admired.
18: Oh, so you ain't got no time for Moyle Hottenpfeffer no more. Well, I shouldn't have no time for you, you no-good bum.
17: Now, what did I do?
18: You're Joe Palooka's right-hand man, ain't you? Well, that's enough.
17: Oh, now, wait a minute, Moyle. You ain't believing all those dirty lies about Joe being involved in Blackie Ballinger's gambling ring, are you?
18: My beliefs, Mr. Leamy, are strictly personal, and I see no occasion wheretofore I ought to indulge in them with you.
17: Huh?
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17: Go on. He saves hot dogs in a 2x4 joint off Broadway.
18: The duties are only temporary.
17: Oh, he's going to get laid off again, huh?
18: I see. It's no use talking to a stupid crook like you.
17: Stupid crook?
18: Well, you're probably in on this crooked gambling thing, too. And you certainly are stupid. Stupid. Goodbye.
17: Oh, now, Moyle, wait. You don't understand. I got to go to the library. And...
18: Library? Well, it's about time. I hope you're learning something. Goodbye, bookworm.
17: Oh, Moyle. Moyle. Oh, Moyle. Doggone it. Now, where's that library again? Library.
19: Can't you even, Pipey? Can't do a thing without you evening, Pipey. Pipey.
20: Hello, Benny. Got a minute?
19: Get you evening, Pipey. Here, read all about Joe Palooka and a big gambling fraud.
20: Benny, have you seen Joe?
19: Read all about the heel Joe Palooka turned out to be.
20: Benny, have you seen him?
19: Go away, Nobby. Go away, you crab in the act. Read all about the rotten, dirty deal.
20: Benny.
19: No.
20: He's missing, Benny. Joe's gone.
19: Read all about it. What? Joe's gone?
20: Yep. Disappeared into thin air.
19: Yeah? Do you think he run out, Nobby?
20: Do you think Joe would run out, Benny?
19: No, I don't think Joe would run out, Nobby. Maybe Blackie and his mob got him, but maybe did. I don't want to sell these papers, Nobby. I don't think Joe's a crook. Why, he'd never do anything wrong. Not Joe. No, sir. Joe couldn't. Could he, Nobby?
17: Pardon me, ma'am. Have you seen Joe Palooka?
21: Do you have the author's name and file number?
17: No, ma'am. Joe Palooka is not a book.
21: Then what are you doing in the library, young man?
17: I'm trying to tell you.
21: Please keep your voice down in the library, please.
17: Look, I'm trying to find a particular guy.
21: Information on all famous people can be found in the biography and reference room.
17: I'm not looking for information. I'm looking for Joe Palooka.
21: Please, young man, keep your voice down in the library, please.
17: Look, don't you know who Palooka is?
21: Palooka? Oh, yes, I think I've seen a picture. Oh, and I've read about him.
17: Good. Now...
21: Isn't he that dishonest pugilist who is involved with the underworld?
17: What?
21: Police.
17: Why, of all the dirty, low-down crags.
21: Must be quiet. Oh,
17: listen,
21: please,
17: lady, if you want a lady, so help me, why... I don't know what I do, but if all the remarks to make... Hey, keep your hands off of me. Hey, look out. Keep your hands off.
22: Hello, Nobby. Come in.
20: Hello, Ann. I just thought I'd drop in and say, hello.
22: Oh, come on in. You're going to stay for dinner. Come on.
20: Thanks.
22: I'll fix you up a nice steak and French fries, and I've already made an apple pie.
20: Oh, that's very tempting, Ann. I know your apple pie. It can't be beat. But, really, I didn't barge in for a free meal. I just,
22: Nobby, what are you looking for?
20: Looking? Oh, no, I'm just walking around. I need a little exercise. Hey, when a man gets my age, why, the old legs...
22: Joe isn't here, Nobby. Hasn't been here since before the fight.
20: Joe? Why, what makes you think I'm looking for Joe?
22: I was afraid this might happen.
20: What do you mean, Ann?
22: I can read the papers, Nobby.
20: Ah, they're just making up a bunch of stuff.
22: It's more than that.
20: More?
22: Blackie Ballinger was up here last night.
20: Blackie? Up here?
22: He wanted to leave me a present. I thought a gift for Joe's girlfriend was appropriate, since Joe had done him such a good turn.
20: Why, that Blackie's just a low-down...
22: Calling names isn't going to help, Nobby.
20: I can't believe it. Blackie saying that... It really seems as if Joe and him...
16: I don't know what to believe.
22: I believe in Joe, Nobby. The important thing is finding Joe. He needs us now.
16: Ah, you're a swell girl, Ann. But don't you worry your pretty little head about finding Joe. Jerry's on his trail, and I wouldn't be a bit surprised if he brings Joe up here real soon. I told him to meet me here, and... Well, speak of the devil...
22: I'll answer it.
16: I'll bet even money Joe's out there big and smiling as ever. If anybody can find him, Jerry's the boy. Why, he... What happened to you? You're a mess.
17: They threw me out.
22: Jerry, where's Joe?
17: Do you know what the librarian said? Why, she said Joe's a dishonest pug.
22: Jerry, where's Joe?
17: I don't know. Nowhere. Nobody's seen him. He's gone. Just gone. Absolutely 100,000,000% gone.
15: Gone? Joe gone? Oh, no. He can't be. In just a moment, we'll tell you about tomorrow's episode. But first... The evidence seems to be piling up against Joe. The Joe who has disappeared or run out or what. Don't miss Dark Shadows, the next exciting episode in the thrilling story of...
0: The winner and still champion, Joe Palooka!
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0: The makers of Snickers welcome you to Curtain Time. The lobby is abuzz with excitement tonight, everyone anxious to see the new play. And here, as at every opening night, is the well-known man about town, your host, Patrick Allen.
1: Good evening.
0: Mr. Allen, can you tell us something about tonight's play?
1: Just that it's very amusing, John, as you'll see in a moment. But there's the overture, so we'd better hurry inside the theater for tonight's production of Curtain Time.
2: Tickets, please. Thank you, sir.

0: Seventh row center. Seat 7 and 8.
1: Thank you. Ah, well, now that we're comfortably seated, let's glance at the program. Harry Elders and Nanette Sargent, supported by the Curtain Time Players, are starred tonight in Double Life. Mr. Elders plays the part of Bradley Stevens, and Miss Sargent is cast as Linda Marsh.
2: Curtain Time!
1: There's the call for the first act of Double Life. It's early evening, and Bradley Stevens, a young composer and pianist, is walking down the street with Linda Marsh, who is also a composer. A very attractive composer.
3: And what's more, Brad, if we work hard on our piano concerto for 4 or 5 more days, I know we'll be able to finish it. Don't you agree?
4: Mm-hmm. But you know something, Linda? It's only 7:30.
3: Of course, it's bound to be successful. I'm sure the critics will love it. It
4: really seems a shame to go home so early.
3: Oh, which reminds me, did you play the first part of it for Ralph Farnsworth yet?
4: Say, I hear there's a marvelous new dance band at the Continental, Linda.
3: Did you play it for him?
4: Hmm? Did I play what for whom?
3: Why, the first part, for your good friend who's the president of the Farnsworth Music Corporation.
4: Oh, our concerto? Yeah, I played it for him last night at his recording studio.
3: Did he like it?
4: Well, he didn't say.
3: He didn't?
4: There was a big party going on, and a bunch of maniacs called the Windy Woodshedders Chamber Music Society were making a lot of noise.
3: Oh, no. What kind of chamber music do they play?
4: Torture chamber music.
3: Brad, why don't you go and talk to Mr. Farnsworth tonight?
4: All right, Linda. He's throwing a party tonight, and you're coming along.
3: Oh, I'd love to, only...
4: And then afterwards, we'll stop in at the Continental for a while.
3: No, Brad, that's out of the question.
4: Well, why?
3: Because you're going to give your recital in New York tomorrow, and your train leaves at 7 in the morning.
4: Oh, sure,
3: Brad, but you've got to get some sleep.
4: Sleep? You know I'll just lie awake again all night thinking of you.
3: Now, please, Brad, please don't talk like that.
4: Why not?
3: Well, I told you before, I just don't want to become, well, emotionally entangled with anybody. Not just now.
4: Linda, you do like me, don't you?
3: You know I do, but...
4: But you're afraid I'll turn out to be another screwball.
3: Now, Brad, that's not fair.
4: But it's true. You're afraid I'll turn out to be another Dexter or Peter or John.
3: Brad...

0: about me. I'm a genius, but I'm a completely normal genius.
1: Now, listen, Brad. I'll think things out while you're gone, and after you come back...
0: Yes?
1: We'll finish the concerto.
0: Oh.
1: Now, run along and see Ralph Farnsworth like a good boy.

0: Well, Brad, now that everybody's gone, how'd you like the party?
1: It sure was great, Ralph.
0: Boy, what a rat race. 4 o'clock in the morning.
1: Gee, you're right. I've got to make an early train for New York.
0: Well, sit down and take it easy. I'll pile you on the train and you can sleep between here and the big city.
1: Okay. But say, Ralph, you never told me how you liked the piano concerto.
0: The piano concerto?
1: Now, you remember. I started to play it for you and then...
0: Oh, sure. Then the windy woodshedders picked it up and proceeded to murder it.
1: Brother, are they a bunch of clowns?
0: Yeah, I'll see.
1: You know, I couldn't get sore at them. They were having too much fun trying to whip up some nutty words to go with a melody.
0: You came up with the craziest lyrics of all.
1: Oh, that's right, I did. Oh, what a song. I got a hole in my head.
0: Yeah. The boys really loved it.
1: Well, they must have. Why, they wouldn't let me get up from the piano. We kept playing and singing it all night.
0: And recording it, too, don't forget.
1: I nearly died when you told me I'd written a hit tune and you were going to buy it from me.
0: Yeah. I said I was going to print the record and foist it off on the public.
1: What a sense of humor. Why, you even brought out a contract, you
0: and
1: know?
0: You signed it right on the dotted line.
1: Sure. I can go along with a gag.
0: Brad, it wasn't a gag.
1: Huh? Ralph, you can't be serious.
0: Oh, but I am.
1: But who in their right mind would want to listen to that crazy thing?
0: Listen, Brad, I think I got a hole in my head.
1: I'll say you have.
0: Let me finish. I think your song is the catchiest novelty tune I've ever heard.
1: Oh, Ralph, you're joking.
0: I am not. It'll sell a million platters. It'll hit the crackpot jackpot.
1: Oh, no. That beautiful piano concerto ruined forever.
0: But, Brad, you've written a hit song. You'll be rich and famous.
1: You mean rich and infamous?
0: I mean famous because I'm even going to put your name on the record as the band leader.
1: What?
0: Bradley Stevens and his Windy Woodshedders.
1: Oh, great Scott. Are you trying to ruin me?
0: Ruin you? Of course not.
1: Listen, Ralph, I'm a composer. I'm a concert pianist. I'm on my way to the top.
0: I know all that.
1: If I want the public to consider me as a serious artist, I can't have my name associated with this novelty record.
0: Okay, we'll change your name.
1: Change my name? To what?
0: I've got it. We'll call you Gibby Gilbert.
1: Gibby Gilbert?
0: Uh-huh. Gibby Gilbert and his manic depressive beboppers. Oh, baby, baby, what a combo. Gibby Gilbert piano, hipster wolf trumpet, slap happy Robbins trombone, Zoot Ogilvy clarinet, doghouse Flanagan bass, pork chops Mitchell guitar.
1: Oh, great, great.
0: And a square on the drums by the name of Donald Frobisher.
1: How did he sneak in?
0: I don't know, but I'll have to do something with him. Let me see.
1: Oh, what a mess. And good gosh, how will I ever be able to face Linda?
0: Fish face, Frobisher. No, that's no good. What do you mean, face Linda?
1: Well, we worked on the piano concerto together, Ralph. She had such high hopes for it. And now what'll I tell her?
0: Well, why don't you tell her the truth?
1: Are you crazy? The shock would probably... No, I couldn't.
0: Well...
1: Listen, Ralph, I'm trying to make a good impression on her. But if she ever finds out about this, my goose is cooked.
0: Well, why?
1: Because she's got no use for screwballs. You've heard of Peter Copeland, haven't you?
0: The composer?
1: Yes.
0: Why, sure.
1: Well, he and Linda were engaged, but she gave him the air when she found out he spent all his spare time composing a symphony for his 30 pet dogs.
0: A symphony for dogs?
1: Yes. A supersonic symphony pitched so high that only dogs can hear it.
0: Well, I don't blame her.
1: You've also heard of John Dimbleby, the baritone, I suppose.
0: Of course.
1: Well, he and Linda got along swell until the day he decided operas were just so much junk and gave a recital of hillbilly songs.
0: Well, that's different anyway.
1: Sure, but you can see the spot I'm in.
0: Oh, yes, indeed.
1: And then being out of town a couple of days and... Oh, my aching head. What am I going to do?
0: Hey, I got it.
1: Ralph, what is it?
0: Flapmouth

0: Hey, Gilbert.
1: You don't happen to know who this Gibby Gilbert is, or do you?
0: Yes, I do.
1: You do?
0: Who? He's a screwball bandleader who obviously hates music.
1: Oh.
0: He turned our lovely concerto into an atrocious novelty song.
1: Oh, no, he didn't.
0: Yes, and he calls this musical monstrosity, I Got a Hole in My Head.
1: Oh, that's terrible.
0: Well, he isn't going to get away with it. When I get through with Gibby Gilbert, he will have a hole in his head.
2: Curtain Falls on the First Act is tonight's Curtain Time play, starring Harry Elders and Nanette Sargent. And now, John Weigel.
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0: Gibby, Gilbert, and his manic, depressive beboppers. If I hear that record on the radio once more, I'll scream. Come in.
1: Hello, Linda.
0: Oh, Brad, hello.
1: I rushed over here as soon as my train got in.
0: Oh, Brad, I'm so glad you're back. Something horrible has happened.
1: It has?
0: Our piano concerto, Brad. It's been stolen.
1: Do you know who stole it?
0: Yes. Some moron by the name of Gibby.

0: time.
1: There's the call for the second act of Double Life, brought to you by the makers of Snickers. Bradley Stevens and Linda Marsh have written a concerto, which, through a series of circumstances, was recorded under the title of I Got a Hole in My Head. To make matters worse, Brad, who didn't realize it, helped out. But though she doesn't know this, Linda's furious just the same. It's now the next morning. Brad at home goes to answer the phone. Hello?
2: Hello, Brad. This is Ralph.
1: Ralph?
2: Yeah, chum. How does it feel to be famous?
1: Listen, you dog. I'm getting out of town until this whole farce dies down.
2: But, Brad...
1: I'm going to hide in a cave and live on berries until it's safe to come back.
2: Oh, now, wait a minute.
1: There's no use arguing with me.
2: But listen, man, I got some terrific news for you.
1: What do you mean, news?
2: You're opening tomorrow night with your manic, depressive beboppers at the biggest nightclub in town, the Continental.
1: I am not.
2: No? Well, take a good look at that contract you signed. I practically own you.
1: I don't care. I won't do it.
2: Okay, Brad, if that's the way you feel about it, I'm your friend. I won't force you.
1: Thanks, Ralph.
2: I'll just tell all the newspapers that Gibby Gilbert and Bradley Stevens are one and the same man.
1: Ralph, you can't do that. That is, you wouldn't... Okay, you would.
2: Well?
1: Then Linda will know it. Oh, all right, all right. You win tomorrow night at the Continental.
2: Well, Brad, I knew you wouldn't disappoint me.
1: But suppose somebody comes in, one of my friends, or...
2: Oh, don't worry about that. Just wear sunglasses and a hand-painted shirt, and nobody will ever recognize you.
1: I'm not so sure about that.
2: Don't worry, Gibby. Come down later in the day, and we'll straighten out all the details.

0: I figure it, Gibby. You ought to open and close the show with I Got a Hole in My Head.
1: Mm-hmm.
0: And play it about 20 or 30 times in between.
1: Oh, fine.
0: And another thing, Gibby.
1: Stop calling me Gibby.
0: Okay, Gibby, okay. Ralph Farnsworth speaking.
2: Hello, Mr. Farnsworth. This is Linda Marsh.
0: Oh, hello, Linda.
3: Linda,
0: what can I do for you?
2: Well, it's about this Gibby Gilbert.
0: Gibby Gilbert? Oh, jeepers. What is it, Linda? Do you want to get a hold of him?
2: Yes, by the neck.
0: Well, he's right here. Shall I put him on?
3: No, Ralph, no.
2: Yes, let me talk to him.
0: Swell. It's for you, Gibby.
3: You feel... He'll recognize my voice.
0: Well, then disguise it.
3: But that won't work unless... I've got it.
2: Hello? Hello?
4: Hi, sugar. This is Gibby Gilbert. What's the good word?
2: Mr. Gilbert, my name is Linda Marsh, and I...
4: Linda Marsh. Well, hello, you Mellaroony rowdy-vowdy.
2: I beg your pardon?
4: What's the matter, chick? Don't you dig me? I said you Mellaroony rowdy-vowdy. You know, Vittlevop.
2: No, I don't know Vittlevop. And see here, Mr. Gilbert... I've heard I've got a hole in my head.
4: And... solid, ain't it? Groovy, what I mean, Dickie. Really does something to you, eh, chick?
2: It certainly does. Makes my blood boil. You stole it from our piano concerto, you thief.
4: Now, wait a minute, sis. You're strictly nowhere.
2: Don't try to deny it, you crook. You stole it from the concerto Bradley Stevens and I wrote.
4: Oh, stash the gaff, baby. If anything, you lifted your long hair concerto from my song.
2: Well, of all the nerve.
4: Listen, honey, I wrote that tune 5 years ago, and I got papers to prove it.
2: Gilbert, Mr. Stevens and I are suing you for $100,000.
4: Oh.
2: I'm going out and hire a lawyer right now. I'll see you in court, you Mellaroony meatball.
4: But Linda, Miss Marsh. Hello.
1: Well, how do you like that?
0: Why?
1: I'm suing myself for $100,000.
5: No, Brad, nothing doing.
1: Oh, but Linda, if you'll just let me talk to Gibby Gilbert, I'm sure he'll be willing to settle out of court.
5: But we won't. We're not letting that crook get away with anything.
1: Oh, but Linda, I...
5: Brad, why are you so anxious to have this settled out of court?
1: Why, I just want to spare you that awful newspaper publicity. I'm only thinking of you, Linda.
5: Oh, Brad, you're a darling.
1: What did you say?
5: I said you're a darling, darling.
1: Say, you aren't becoming... emotionally entangled with me, are you?
5: Oh, no. I already am. Hopelessly so.
1: Oh, darling.
5: I guess I've always been, but I really was afraid you might turn out to be another screwball. That is, until today.
1: Until today?
5: Yes. Until I talked to that crazy Gibby Gilbert on the phone and suddenly realized how silly it was to worry about you.
1: Huh?
5: Oh, Brad, you're so normal and conventional and sane.
1: But, Linda... Maybe you shouldn't be too hasty. I mean, after all, you really don't know me any too well.
5: Oh, now, Brad, don't tell me you have any little secrets you're keeping from me.
1: Well, no little ones.
5: Then will you please stop wasting time and kiss me?
1: Oh, darling, I've been waiting so long for this moment. Oh, great, Scott. It happens every time.
5: Oh, that must be Mr. Jeffries.
1: Mr. Jeffries.
5: Our lawyer, darling. I asked him to come over.
1: Oh, gosh, our lawyer.
6: Oh, Miss Marsh.
5: Oh, Mr. Jeffries, come in.
6: Thank you.
5: Mr. Jeffries, this is Bradley Stevens.
6: How do you do?
1: Hiya. I'm tickled pink to know you, Mr. Jeffries.
6: Well, I've got good news for you two young people. I'll win that $100,000 judgment for you in no time at all.
5: Oh, that's wonderful.
1: Sure. But don't you think $100,000 is a little too high?
6: No, it's peanuts. We'll sue Gibby Gilbert for $200,000.
5: Oh, good.
1: $200,000?
6: $200,000 will never atone for this heinous crime. I'll have him put away for life.
5: Serves him right.
1: For life?
6: I'll demand the supreme penalty. I'll send him to the chair.
1: The chair.
5: Well, of course.
6: I'll have him strung up by his thumbs. I'll have him boiled in oil.
1: Oh.
5: Well, please, Mr. Jeffries.
6: Ladies and gentlemen of the jury, I demand that this depraved monster who snivels at the bar of justice.
5: Mr. Jeffries.
6: What? Oh, I'm sorry. I'm sorry. I guess I was carried away by my own eloquence.
1: Yes, Guess you were.
7: Thank you.
5: Before I forget it, Mr. Jeffries, when are you going to have the papers served on Gibby Gilbert?
6: Why, tomorrow morning. I'm going to take care of it myself.
5: Good. We're going with you.
1: We?
5: Why, of course, darling. Oh, I can hardly wait to see the dumb look on Gibby Gilbert's stupid face.
8: Before we bring you the third act of tonight's Curtain Time play, starring Harry Elders and Nanette Sargent, here is John Weigel.
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0: as the call for the third act of Double Life, brought to you by the makers of Snickers. Enraged that Gibby Gilbert stole the concerto she wrote with Bradley Stevens, Linda Marsh retained a lawyer to sue the jazz band leader. But she doesn't know that Gibby is really Brad. Well, now, the next evening, Brad has just reached Ralph Farnsworth, the cause of all his troubles, on the telephone.
1: Hello, Ralph.
2: Brad, where have you been all day?
1: Been trying to get you for the last hour. Before that, I was riding around town with Linda and Mr. Jeffries.
2: What on earth for?
1: I've been helping them look for me.
2: Oh, I get it.
1: You're getting pretty sore, too. We can't find me anyplace.
2: That's great, but listen, old man, do you know what time it is?
1: Sure I know. I'm supposed to go on in 15 minutes.
2: Well, you better get over here then and fast. Where are you now?
1: In the lobby of the Hotel Hamilton.
2: The Hotel Hamilton? Why, that's way
1: out. Don't worry, I'll make it. Linda and Jeffries are outside in Jeffries' car waiting for me, but as soon as I ditch them, I'm on my way.

0: Any luck, Brad?
1: Nope. Gibby Gilbert was here, but he checked out this afternoon.
2: Where'd he go?
1: He went to visit his brother-in-law in Glenville.
0: Good. I was beginning to think we'd never catch up with him.
2: Let's see. That's about 60 miles from here.
0: I hope you got the address.
1: Yes, it's 1122 Marshall Street.
0: Well, let's get going.
1: I'm awfully sorry, Linda, but I'm afraid you two will have to go alone. You see, I have a previous engagement.
0: Are we almost there, Mr. Jeffries?
2: About 20 miles more, Miss Marsh. What was that address again?
0: 1122 Marshall Street.
2: 1122 Hey, wait a minute.
0: What's the matter?
2: Nothing, except that there is no Marshall Street in Glenville.
0: Are you sure?
2: I just remembered all the streets have numbers instead of names.
0: But I don't understand. Why would Brad want to lie to us?
2: I don't know, but there's something funny going on here, and we're going to find out what it is.
0: Well, of course, but...
2: Now, let me think. He probably took a cab in front of the Hotel Hamilton, in which case the doorman might remember.
0: Remember what?
2: Well, I'll tell you as soon as we find out what he remembers.
0: Mr. Jeffries, what did you find out from the doorman?
2: That I was right. He said he hailed a cab for Brad the minute we drove away.
0: And then?
2: He heard him tell the driver where to take him.
0: But where did he...
2: He went to the Continental Club, and that's where we're going. Well, here we are, Miss Marsh, the Continental.
0: Oh, I wonder what... Look, Mr. Jeffries.
2: What?
0: Look at that sign.
2: Well, I'll be... Gibby Gilbert and his manic depressive beboppers.
0: Come on, let's go in. I want to get to the bottom of this.
2: Okay.
0: Oh, what a mob. Do you see Brad anyplace?
2: No, I'm afraid I don't.
3: Thanks, cats. Thanks a million.
2: Oh, look.
3: Thank you.
2: There's Gibby Gilbert on the bandstand.
0: Oh, the
3: Thanks again,
0: creep.
3: Cats. You're a hep crowd tonight, and I'm glad you're tasting the vanilla.
0: Oh, good heavens, what talk.
3: Right now, my little combo's beat to its socks, but after we take 10, we'll all be back to dish up the rebop again.
2: Well, they're leaving the bandstand. Hey, what a break. Gibby Gilbert's coming this way.
0: Swell. Have you got the papers ready?
2: Right here in my hand. Oh, look at him, will you?
0: What a character.
2: Get a load of that beret and those sunglasses and that loud shirt hanging halfway down to his knees.
0: Oh, dear me. He looks just like an ape, doesn't he? Mr. Gilbert.
4: My autograph? Why, Natch, I'll be happy to... Linda.
0: Why? Oh, no.
2: Bradley Stevens.
4: Look, Linda, I know what you're thinking, but you're wrong.
0: You monster.
4: Honest, I'm innocent. I was tricked.
0: You loathsome, despicable, crawling reptile.
4: Now, Linda, don't get yourself all excited.
0: Bradley Stevens, to think that you turned out to be a depraved, moronic music butcher,

0: gee, I hope she...
1: Oh, it's you again.
0: Yes, Linda. And...
1: Go away.
0: Not so fast. I've got something for you. Here.
1: What's that?
0: Check for your half of the royalties from I Got a Hole in My Head.
1: Take it away. It's blood money.
0: Blood money?
1: You got it from murdering our piano concerto.
0: Oh, but Linda, if you'll just let me explain...
1: No.
0: Please, I take my music seriously, too.
1: Oh, sure.
0: But I also like to relax and clown around with it. That's how I happened to write I Got a Hole in My Head.
1: Oh, I bet.
0: Honest, Linda, everything that happened after that was beyond my control.
1: I don't care. Bradley Stevens, you're an irresponsible, wacky crackpot. And I'm certainly glad I found out about you in time.
0: Okay, if that's the way you feel about it, I'll let you in on something else.
1: What?
2: I like to play the piano with my toes.
1: Oh, no. No.
0: What's more, I'm glad I found out about you in time.
1: About me?
0: Yes, the trouble with you is that you're too stuffy.
1: What?
0: You're so sober and dignified about music, you forget that it's supposed to be fun.
1: Well, of all the insolent...
0: Why don't you let your hair down for a change? It would do you good.
1: Bradley Stevens, you get out of here. Get out, I say!
3: Hello, Brad. How are you?
0: Fine, thanks.
3: Ah, still carrying the torch, huh? Well, cheer up. You'll get over it.
0: Sure.
3: I was in love myself once, but I got over it just like that. Only took me 4 years.
0: Oh,
3: by the way, I'm glad you dropped in.
0: Why?
3: I got a new song for you in the band. It's terrific.
0: Is it?
3: Oh, it's a beautiful thing. A tender, poignant love song.
0: What's it called?
3: His Feet Don't Match. Well, Brad, what did I tell you? Your record of His Feet Don't Match is sweeping the country. But that's not all.
0: No?
3: Just listen to this. I've got another new song for you.
0: Another tender, poignant love song?
3: This one's about a guy who tries to kill his wife with a gun but can't shoot straight.
0: What's the title?
3: It's called I Miss You, Darling.
0: Sounds beautiful, Ralph. Who wrote it?
3: Buzz Burton, the same fellow who wrote His Feet Don't Match. And that reminds me...
0: What?
3: Buzz is working on something right now, but he's stuck. He wants you to collaborate with him.
0: He wants me to collaborate with...
3: Yeah.
0: Well, why not?
3: Swell. Wait a minute, and I'll find his address.
0: I'd like to see Buzz Burton. Linda.
1: Hello, Brad.
0: Linda, don't tell me you're... No, you couldn't be.
1: Buzz Burton? Uh-huh.
0: Then you wrote His Feet Don't Match, and...
1: I miss you, darling.
0: Oh, I miss you too, darling. But what? I don't understand why you...
1: You told me I was too stuffy. Don't you remember?
0: Oh, but I was sore. I didn't really mean it.
1: I know, Brad. But here, this is what I wanted you to collaborate on with me.
0: Hmm? What? Why, Linda, it's a piano concerto.
1: Yes, darling. But look at the next line.
0: By Mr. and Mrs. Bradley Stevens. Wonderful. We'll take it with us when we go on our honeymoon. We can...
1: Now, see here, Gibby Gilbert.
0: Hmm?
1: Will you stop beating your chops and kiss me?
0: I sure will, Buzz. Just pucker up and slip me the lips.
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0: The Lux Radio Theater brings you Mickey Rooney and Judy Garland in Strike Up the Band with John Scott Trotter. Ladies and gentlemen, your producer, Mr. Cecil B. DeMille.
1: Ladies and gentlemen, because even though I'm in New York, our play comes to you from the stage of the Lux Radio Theater in Hollywood as usual. And rumor reaches me all the way across the country that the Lux Radio Theater was a far from quiet place this week. The rafters haven't been ringing, they've been shouting. And the reason is the two stars who are making their first appearance at our microphone tonight, Mickey Rooney and Judy Garland. Wherever these two are concerned, there's a cheerful whirlwind of action, songs, and comedy. And that's the mood of our play tonight. It's Strike Up the Band, the new MGM picture starring Mickey and Judy, which is currently adding a new success to their record. In Strike Up the Band, Mickey goes into the music business and organizes a band, a dance orchestra, specializing in what I believe is known as jive. Judy is the singer in Mickey's orchestra, who wishes that her hero would spend less time with his drums and more with her. And if some of you who have high school sons and daughters think you hear familiar scenes tonight, we'll consider that a tribute to the success of our play and stars. During my trip across the country with Gary Cooper, traveling the trail of our Northwest Mounted Police, I talked to many of you and heard your comments about this theater. And I was interested in hearing from you the kind of plays you want. Of course, you will have to admit that you don't all agree on that. But on another subject, there was no disagreement whatever. That subject was Lux Toilet Soap. In every city, I heard the same welcome words of praise for our product. You gave me an even greater vision of what this theater means to you, and a renewed feeling of pride in our product. I believe that loveliness is the essence of charm, and loveliness implies Lux Soap. As a matter of fact, a young lady who had traveled halfway across Illinois to go to the premiere of Northwest Mounted Police told me she'd go just as far to buy Lux Toilet Soap if she couldn't get it any nearer home, which, of course, she could. Now, with a twist of a switch, we take you back to the stage of the Lux Radio Theater in Hollywood, where my brother, William C. DeMille, is acting as producer this week. Bill, take over, will you?
2: Well, I'll try. Ladies and gentlemen, the last time I went to bat for Cecil was about 30 years ago. He was starring in a play up in Canada. And believe it or not, he got the mumps. I rushed up and played the part for a week to keep the company going. And now tonight's company is ready to entertain you as the curtain rises on the first act of our play, starring Mickey Rooney as Jimmy Connors and Judy Garland as Mary Holden, with John Scott Trotter as Paul Whiteman and Louis Silver's orchestra portraying the part of Paul Whiteman's orchestra. And now, Mr. Bandmaster, if you please, strike up the band. Ladies and gentlemen, the music you're now hearing comes from the gymnasium of Riverwood High School, where it is played flawlessly by the boys of the school band. Well, not quite flawlessly, for the boys have been wrestling with this tune for 2 hours, and they might be getting a little stale. Yes, they are stale. The tuba is weary, the trombone is bored, and on the traps, young Jimmy Connors beats out a sad tattoo. Even the bandmaster, a spinster music teacher, can find no joy in her chosen work.

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1: Jimmy Connors, this is not the swing orchestra, and you're not Cab Calloway.
0: Yes, ma'am.
1: How do you expect to give a band concert? Do you realize that... Oh, what's the use? You can all go home. Rehearsal dismissed.
2: Boy, what a session.
3: Yeah, you want to stick around, Phil? We can play some hot records.
2: I'd like to, Jimmy, but the last time we did that, I didn't get home until 12. And my dad was pretty burned up.
3: Oh, we're only practicing.
2: Yeah, but my folks think I practice better at home. Anyway, Annie's waiting for me.
3: Annie?
4: You're dead.
2: Yeah, be seeing you, Jimmy.
3: All right. Hey, Booper, how about you? Would you like to try a little classical swing, huh?
5: Can't do it, Jimmy. My family's out of sympathy with these late sessions they've been having. See you tomorrow, Jimmy.
3: Okay.

0: Jimmy? Is that you, Jimmy?
1: Huh? Yes, Mom, it's me.
0: Are you just getting home? What time is it, dear?
1: Gosh, Mom, I don't know. It's kind of late. Must be close to 11.
0: Our clock seems to be fast. Good night, Jimmy.
1: Good night, Mom.

0: Hiya, Mary.
1: How am I doing?
0: Hey, Mary, come here. I got something to tell you.
1: Say, have you got an option on this gymnasium? This place is supposed to be for exercise.
0: Oh, I got enough muscles. Look, Mary, you know, I don't go around steaming people up.
1: Oh, no, of course not.
0: You remember one time I told you that someday we're going to have a dance orchestra?
1: Yes.
0: Well, the dog is barking.
1: What do you mean?
0: Well, look at Mary. I've been thinking it over in my mind. And, well, a fella doesn't want to play in a broken-down brass band anymore. He gets tired of that. So instead of the school having a band that plays a concert once a year, we can have a swell modern dance orchestra. Got everything we need, a brass section, piano, reeds, and you. And
1: me?
0: Well, sure, you'd handle all the vocals.
1: Oh, that sounds wonderful, Jimmy.
0: It is wonderful. We could make our own arrangements and specialties and play for all the dances. Say, do you think we could sell the idea to Mr. Judd?
1: Mr. Judd, the principal? Oh, I thought the last time you saw him...
0: Yeah, but I don't think he'd hold my past against me. This is something pretty big. Would you go down to see him with me? Say maybe tonight?
1: Sure, Jimmy, I'll go.
0: Oh, it's a date.
1: What time?
0: Oh, right after dinner. Say, 7 o'clock.
1: I told Mother about the band, Jimmy. She thinks it's wonderful.
0: Yeah?
1: She says to tell you good luck with Mr. Judd. What'd your mother say?
0: My mother? Well, oh, nothing. You see, I didn't tell her.
1: You didn't tell her? Why?
0: Well, I guess I'm afraid to.
1: Afraid to tell your mother?
0: Mary, it isn't as easy as you think. It's not just telling her that we're going to have a band. I've got to tell her, I've got to tell her that this is it. Music, it's my future. It's the thing I want most.
1: Well, she'd understand.
0: No, I don't think she would. She wants me to be a doctor like Dad was. But, Mary, look at me. Do I look like a doctor?
1: No, I guess you don't.
0: And of course I don't, but ever since I can remember, she's always talked to me about it, and that's why she's been working in that store all these years for me.
1: Well, Jimmy, are you sure you want to be a drummer?
0: Mary, I was never more sure of anything in my life.
1: Well, go to her and tell her that. She'll understand, because she'll realize that your ambition is strong and sincere. Mothers are like that, Jimmy.
0: Gee, I never thought of it that way before, but you're right, Mary. Oh, you know, you're so wonderful. Gosh, it's a great comfort to have somebody you can tell your troubles to. And, oh, you always have such a wonderful way of putting me on the right track.
1: Yeah.
0: Yeah, and you know, you're going to make some man a fine wife.
1: Yeah?
0: Yeah. Well, I'm going to envy the guy that gets you, too.
1: Yeah?
0: Yeah. And Mary, I'll never forget what a great pal you've been to me.
1: Yeah?
0: Yeah. Yeah, straight from the shoulder, a real pal.
1: Reminds me of a song.
0: What song?
1: Oh, what a pal was Mary.
0: That's very good. Yeah.
1: Come on, we'll be late.
0: And that's the idea, Mr. Judd. You see, the band as it's organized is strictly no good. So my idea is...
2: Wait, please.
1: Take it easy, Jimmy. Go ahead, Mr. Judd.
2: Thank you, Mary. Jimmy, as I understand it, you want to form an orchestra and give a school dance instead of our regular band concert.
0: Yes, sir. And not only will we have a great dance orchestra, Mr. Judd, but we'll also have a great singer, too.
2: Really?
1: I guess he means me.
2: I see. And you're going to arrange for the whole thing, Jimmy?
0: Yes, sir.
2: Publicity, selling tickets, paying off the debt of the band, the whole thing, all in 3 weeks?
0: In a breeze.
2: In a breeze? Well, you've taken on a pretty large order, Jimmy, and I don't believe you can do it. But I'll buy the first ticket.
0: Oh, gee, that's great.
2: Good night, Jimmy. And all the luck in the world. Here's my hand on it.
0: Oh, thank you, sir. Oh, my gosh, Mary. The principal shook hands with me. Well, we certainly slipped it to him, all right.
1: We certainly did.
0: Ah, there's a great old guy.
1: He's a great old guy. Come on in the house a minute.
0: Vision, that's what he's got. Why, there's a man that can see over the transom. Yes, sir, he's going to go places.
1: He sure is.
0: Oh, let me at that piano. I'm raring to go.
1: Wait a minute. I'll take the cover off. Here, give me a hand.
0: Mary, come here.
1: Yes, Jimmy?
0: You know, something's been troubling me lately.
1: What?
0: Well, do you think that our love affair has enough punch to it?
1: Huh?
0: Our love affair.
1: Oh, well, Jimmy, now that you mentioned it...
0: Because I've got a new arrangement on it. Look, Our Love Affair by Jimmy Connors.
1: Oh,
0: it's a dynamite love song. It's just made to order for you. I'll play it. Wait till you get a load of this intro. It's got some chords that are really out of this world. Now, listen. It starts off a little flary. Are you listening to me?
1: Sure.
0: Then it softens down here. Violins, you know. Then the orchestra sneaks back in for the vocal. Like this. Now, listen.

0: Now, come on, you try it, huh?
1: Jimmy, are you sure you want me to sing with the band? You're not...
0: Why, of course not. We need you, Mary. You're as important to me as the brass section.
1: That's pretty important.
0: Well, come on now, try it, huh?

0: Gee, Mary, you're swell.
1: Oh, it's a swell song.
0: Oh, but with you singing it like that at the dance, we'll be a sensation. You know, there's only one thing it lacks to make everything perfect.
1: What's that, Jimmy?
0: Oh, you'd think I was silly if I was to mention it.
1: Well, no, I wouldn't. Really, I wouldn't. What would make it all perfect, Jimmy?
0: Huh? Oh, a xylophone.
1: Oh.
0: Well, good night, Mary.
1: Good night.
2: Again, now let's get together on it. We got a dance to play here tonight. People are paying money.
3: Okay, Jimmy, we'll get
2: well,
3: it.
2: Well, come on then. One, two.
1: Willie, will you hold the ladder while I hook these balloons up?
0: Sure, Mary.
4: Hiya, Mary.
1: Hello, Annie.
4: Say, how you doing with Jimmy?
1: Oh, I don't know. Honestly, Annie, I'm discouraged. You know, it does something to a girl's spirit to keep on fighting a losing battle to a snare drum.
4: Well, just keep holding out, Mary. You win.
1: Thanks.
0: Mary?
1: Yes, Willie?
0: Mary, I don't think Jimmy Connors appreciates you.
1: Why, Willie?
0: I mean it. Gee, if I were Jimmy Connors, I'd tell the whole world you were my girl.
1: Oh, well, that's why all the girls love you, Willie.
0: Yeah, but who wants all the girls?
2: Leave your music on the stands, and don't forget 8 o'clock sharp and everybody with a clean shirt.
5: Hey, Jimmy. Jimmy, I can't make it at 8 o'clock. I have to pick up Annie.
2: You have to pick up Annie?
5: Well, gee, Jimmy.
2: Look, fella, you're going to play a saxophone or you're going to keep your mind on the gal? Somebody else will have to pick her up. I'll see you at 8 o'clock.
5: But, Jimmy, listen.
2: Hey, Mary, can I see you?
1: Yes, Jimmy?
2: Mary, I've got to get here early and help him set up, so I won't be able to stop by for you.
1: Oh.
2: How about it, Willie? Will you bring Mary for me?
5: Oh, yeah,
2: you don't
5: sure.
2: mind coming with Willie, do you?
1: No, of course not.
2: Well, that's swell. I'll see you tonight, Mary.
0: Yeah, so long.
1: I always have a wonderful time when I'm with Willie. Don't I, Willie?
0: Yeah. And I always wind up with a pat on the head. Hey, Phil. It's a swell gate, isn't it?
5: Terrific.
2: Come on, give it, fellas. Give.
0: Oh, I love to dance with you, Mary.
1: Thank you, Willie.
0: Gee, you know, I feel dandy. Couldn't we go someplace where we could... Well, sort of be alone.
1: Oh, now, Willie, you'll be a good boy. Remember what I told you.
0: You know, Mary, I was studying up on Napoleon. Did you know he was a very short man?
1: Willie.
0: Listen to that. We're in, fellas, we're in.
2: Wasn't that a swell dance last night, Mom?
6: It certainly was. Oh, be careful with those dishes, Jimmy, and dry them off well.
2: Yeah, sure. But you should have heard what Mr. Judd said about the band. Oh, he's a swell guy.
6: Oh, Jimmy, be careful. You know, you've been nearly dropping that platter ever since you were 6 years old.
2: I've come much closer to it than that. Oh, Mom.
6: Yes, dear.
2: Mom, when do mothers stop thinking about their sons as being little boys?
6: I guess never, Jimmy. That's the fun of being a mother.
2: Mom, look, someday whenever you want anything, all you're going to have to do is just ask for it. No worries, no landlord, no store. I'm never going to stop until you've had 10 days of happiness for every one of those tough ones.
6: You know, Jimmy, parents live through their children. If you're happy, I'm happy. If you're successful, then I'll be a success.
2: Mom, you're worried about me, aren't you? Well, look, you don't have to worry about me because a lot of times a guy does things that people can't understand. Things crawl around inside of him that nobody in the whole world can understand.
6: What is it, Jimmy?
2: Mom, you and Dad, you wanted me to be a doctor. And after we lost him, you wanted it even more so. That's why it makes so tough for me to tell you that I can't. Oh, I'm so sorry I could almost bawl inside, but it's just not there. Why, Dad loved medicine. He loved every little part about it. That's why he was such a fine doctor. And the way he loved medicine, that's the way I love music. Why, when I'm sitting there at the drums, I feel as though I'm in the right place. I feel as though I belong there. And that's what I want to do.
6: You want to be a drummer in an orchestra?
2: Well, that's part of music, Mom. It's rhythm. And, well, gee, it's been beating around in my mind ever since I can remember. Oh, I'm sure you'd understand if you thought about it as much as I did.
6: If you only knew, Jimmy, how much we've thought about it. Why, since before you were born, it started. Your father and I prayed you'd be a boy just for that reason. And to the very end, he clung to that ideal for you. to heal. And that's such a wonderful thing, Jimmy, in a world that's sick and suffering.
2: Yeah, I know, Mom. I thought a lot about that, too, but it's the same way in music. When the music's happy, it makes the people happy. When it's sad, they take things out of their lives that made them sad and lose them in music. Then they feel better afterwards. Tell me, Mom, in a way, isn't that sort of like healing, too? Isn't it? All right, Mom. All right. I'll be a doctor. Now, I'll be a good doctor.
6: Jimmy.
2: Yes, Mom?
6: I was wrong when I said that a mother never stops thinking of her son as a little boy. Why, there's always that time when a mother sees her son before her with a mind of his own, a world of his own, and a heart of his own. And it's then that she realizes whether she's made a success or a failure of her son as a boy. Just now I saw it, and I knew that I was proud of my boy.
2: Oh, Mom.
6: You could be a doctor, Jimmy, a good doctor. But if deep down inside your ambition is to make people happy with your music, why, that's all that matters. I'm satisfied.
2: Oh, you know, you're the most wonderful mom that ever lived.
6: But remember, son, the top of the ladder is very appealing. And for my sake, be careful how you climb that ladder.
2: I will. I will, Mom. And when I get there, nothing they could cook up would be too good for you. You know what? I'm going to make you a queen.

0: In just a moment, Mr. DeMille and our stars Mickey Rooney and Judy Garland will bring you Act Two of Strike Up the Band. And now here's our Hollywood news reporter, Libby Collins. She's ready to give us some inside information on what goes on out here in Hollywood. What's it about, Libby? Or rather, who's it about tonight?
1: It's about Rita Hayworth, who seems to be going places these days over at Columbia.
0: Rita Hayworth? Well, I saw her riding a bicycle down Sunset Boulevard only the other day.
1: Yes, she bicycles for exercise. She hasn't much time for it, though, these days. She's a very busy little lady, you know.
0: And a mighty pretty one, too, I noticed.
1: You and a lot of other people, Mr. Ruick. People would notice as lovely a girl as Rita anywhere.
0: Well, tell us more about her, Libby.
1: Well, Rita's one of many Hollywood starlets who has a very interesting background. Members of her family have been celebrated in the theater for generations, as actors or as dancers.
0: Rita's something of a dancer herself, isn't she? Seems to me she had dancing parts in her first pictures.
1: That's right. Only she gave up the dancing because she didn't want to be typed.
0: Smart girl, Rita. She'll go places.
1: Wait till you see her in her latest picture, Angels Over Broadway.
0: I'm certainly going to do that very thing.
1: And here's a piece of news you'll be specially interested in, Mr. Ruick. Lux Toilet Soap Active Lather Facials are a part of Rita's daily beauty care. She says she depends on them to help her skin stay soft and smooth, the way it must be for camera close-ups.
0: Well, Rita's like many other Hollywood stars, Libby. 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
2: Act Two of Strike Up the Band, starring Mickey Rooney as Jimmy Connors and Judy Garland as Mary Holden, with John Scott Trotter as Paul Whiteman. Dawn of the following morning found the maestro of Riverwood High up and stirring after a night of excited sleep. 7 a.m. found him reading the morning paper. At 7:02, his eyes bulged as he read a certain item. And now, at 7:05, he's flying toward Mary's backyard, his baggy trousers whipping out behind him in the breeze.
3: Hey, Mary! Mary! Ah! Hey, Mary!
4: What's the excitement?
5: Mary, give me a mountain. I want to crush it into a molehill.
4: Well, who's been feeding you vitamins?
5: Mary, I've got the greatest hunk of news since the invention of the wheel. Look, I just found this little piece in the newspaper. Paul Whiteman, America's number one band leader, has decided, due to the great wave of interest among the youth of America in modern music, to give the auditions to the high school dance orchestras in the various cities he is now playing. Now, this is the important part. Mr. Whiteman's final selection will be guest starred on his weekly program on November 2nd from Chicago.
4: Oh, that is something. Oh, but Jimmy, it would cost a fortune to get that whole band to Chicago.
5: No. I figured it out. To get the band there and back by bus in 2 days in Chicago, it'll cost about $200. That's if nobody eats heavy.
4: Well, now, Jimmy, that's an awful lot of money, even if we had it.
5: Yeah, it is quite a bundle.
4: But it's not impossible.
5: Say, when's bank night?
4: You're pressing.
5: Yeah. Say, suppose we went over and we had a little talk with...
4: Mr. Judd.
5: Sure, the school board will do anything he says. Besides, he was crazy about our band last night.
4: Well, we ought to get him while he's in a good humor.
5: Well, what are we waiting for? Come on! There's the proposition, Mr. Judd. Publicity for the school, everything. What do you say?
6: Definitely no.
5: Oh. He said no, and I said oh, and that finished it. But there's more than one way of spending a top, Phil.
7: Yeah.
5: Yeah, I've been thinking it over all day. Now, how can we raise $200?
7: Yeah. You know, Jimmy, I think Annie's good and sore. She's really burned up all right.
5: Annie! Is that all I get out of you is Annie? Aren't you interested in the band?
7: Oh, sure, Jimmy.
5: Well, don't you realize, Phil, we've only got 6 weeks to raise the money to get the kids to Chicago? This is a terrific thing. This isn't just baby talk.
7: Oh, I'm with you, Jimmy, all the way. You know
5: well,
7: that.
5: Well, all right. Now, how are we going to do it?
7: How about some punch boards?
5: Punch boards? Sure. And we'll give Annie away as the prize.
7: All right, if you're going to be a wise guy.
5: Oh, I was only kidding, Phil.
7: Hey, wait a minute. Why couldn't we make a deal with the Elks Club to give a dance at their Milk Fund Bazaar? It's only a month away.
5: Oh, they don't give dances at any... Hey, that's not a bad idea.
8: We could put on our own show. That'd be different. We could make up our own specialties and sketches and dance routines.
7: Great. I like it already.
8: Say, what's the number one elk? The whatchamacallit?
7: Mr. Mollison. And he owes my dad money.
5: That's our man. Get after him right away.
7: Yeah. You know what, Jimmy?
8: What?
7: I think I ought to call Annie.
5: Oh, are you making Valentines again?
7: Well, wait till you're in love with somebody. You'll know what I'm going through.
5: Ah, women to me, Phil, are just people.
9: Quiet, please. The class will please come to order. The problem is marked on the blackboard. Get to work.
7: Hey, Jimmy, this algebra gets me down. Did you get the answer to the last one?
8: Hey, don't bother me. I'm busy.
7: Hey, that ain't algebra.
8: Shut up, will you? I'm working on a lyric for the show.
10: Miss Hodges.
9: Oh, good morning, Mr. Judd.
10: I'm sorry to disturb you, but I'd like you to meet a new student of ours, Barbara Frances Morgan.
9: How do you do, Barbara Frances?
11: I'm delighted to know you, Miss Hodges.
7: Hey, Jimmy, look at the new girl.
8: Don't annoy me, will you?
7: Boy, is she beautiful. Just look at her once.
8: I told you that women don't interest me.
7: Well, you can look, can't you?
8: All right. Where is she? You mean that girl up on the... Wow!
9: Oh, James.
8: Yes, ma'am?
9: James, I wonder if you'd take Barbara Frances to the supply room and help her with her textbook.
11: Hello. Would it inconvenience you terribly?
8: No, don't. Not at all. That, this way.
9: Back to work, class. Back to work, please.
8: Well, I guess that's all the books you need.
11: Thank you. Tell me, have you traveled very much?
8: Traveled? Well, a little. That is, my uncle took me to Chicago 3 years ago to see the World Series.
11: Oh, no, I mean the continent.
8: Which one?
11: Oh, you must see the Riviera.
8: Must I?
11: I met the most wonderful man there. Almost too beautiful, but he turned out to be a duke, and you know what they are.
8: Yeah, you gotta watch those dukes. Well, there goes the bell. That's the last class.
11: Oh, dear, we were just getting to know each other.
8: Yeah.
11: You know something? You're cute. Goodbye now.
8: Yeah.
12: Mary, can I walk you home?
13: I'm sorry, Willie, but I have to work at the library today.
9: Oh, Jimmy! Jimmy Connors!
8: Hey, there's that new girl.
9: Hello, Jimmy. Were you looking for me?
5: Well, no, not exactly.
9: Come on, jump in. I'll drive you home in my car.
5: Well, thanks anyway, Barbara. I don't think I can.
9: Come on, jump in.
5: Well, okay. Will you look at that? That Barbara gal doesn't waste any time, does she?
13: I guess Jimmy doesn't either.
5: Just give me the word, Mira, and I'll slug him.
13: Well, Willie, don't forget, Napoleon had a whole army.
14: Mary, are you in charge of the library today?
13: That's right. Can I help you, Booker?
14: Well, I just wanted to return this book.
13: We'll leave it on the desk.
14: Okay.
8: Hello, Mary.
13: Hello, Jimmy. Didn't I see you going home?
8: Yeah, I came back. Mary, about the county fair.
13: The fair? What about it?
8: Well, I thought that you and I, we had an understanding that we were going together. To the fair.
13: Yes.
8: Well, I kind of got myself all tied up and well...
13: With that new girl?
8: Yeah.
13: Oh. Oh, well, there was really no definite understanding that we were going together. Besides, I'm pretty busy. And fairs, they're just a bunch of livestock and a merry-go-round, and I've seen all that. Besides, there are a lot more important things in the world than going to fairs with people.
8: Sure, there are. Well, I thought I'd drop in and explain it to you. I knew you'd understand.
13: Oh, sure, I understand. You can always count on me, Jimmy. Just the same as you could your own cousin.
8: Yeah, and I appreciate it, too. Well, so long, Mary.
13: So long, pal.

0: Dodger. Hit Poe's the one to hit with a baseball, and you win a Cupid.
1: Hey, give me three more balls.
0: Hey, huh? Son.
2: But, Jimmy, you're just wonderful.
1: Oh, I'll hit that guy yet.
2: Hit him, Jimmy.
3: Hey, Jimmy.
1: Oh, hello, Willie. What are you doing here?
3: Listen, Mary says you got to come back to town. We got a date with Mr. Morrison about putting on the show.
1: Hey, give me some more balls.
0: Right here, son. Hit Bone Zone, win a Cupid doll.
1: Hey, Willie, hold my coat, huh?
3: Okay, but you got to come along,
1: Jimmy. I will. Just let me hit this guy once so I can get a Cupid doll for Barbara.
2: Oh, Jimmy, you're so sweet.
0: And me, Miss Bozo again.
3: I gotta go, Jim.
0: And me, Mr. McGann.
2: Jimmy.
1: Oh, I'll get him this time.
0: He can't do it. He can't hit Bozo the Dodger.
1: Oh, all right, I quit.
2: Oh, Jimmy.
1: Oh, I'm sorry, Barbara. That guy dodges too fast. Say, how much do I owe you, mister?
0: $1.25.
1: All right, as soon as I get my wallet. All right, and... Hey, where's my wallet?
0: Are you kidding? Now I'm gonna get that wallet routine, huh?
1: Honest, mister, it was in my coat pocket. Willie... Where's Willie?
2: He left, Jimmy.
1: Well, hey, Willie!
0: Okay, we know how to handle guys like you.
1: Now, hey, well, wait a minute, will you? I'll get the money.
0: No, no, you won't. You'll work out that dough.
1: What do you mean?
0: Listen, when a guy orders a meal in a restaurant and he can't pay, what does he do?
1: Well, he washes dishes.
0: Yeah. And when a guy throws a buck and a quarter's worth of balls at Bozo and can't pay, what does he do?
1: Well, I guess he... No,
0: yeah.
1: No. No, mister, you can't do that to me.
0: Hey, Bozo! Take the afternoon off. This guy's taking your place.
3: All right, let me go.
2: Jimmy.
0: Come on, kid. Stick your head through that hole. Come on, get in there.
3: Let me go.
0: All right, folks.
3: Oh.
0: It's the new Bozo.
3: Oh. Oh,
0: it's the new
3: Bozo.
0: I'm going to keep it all. He's new.
4: Hello, Jimmy. I thought I heard you out here.
1: Hello, Mary. Are you very mad?
4: Yes, I'm pretty mad. Did Barbara enjoy the fair?
1: I don't know.
4: What's that bandage on your head? She didn't hit you in the head, did she?
1: No, I got hit with a baseball.
4: In the football season?
1: Well, it was out of season.
4: No.
1: But look, Phil. Phil told me how great you were with Mr. Mollison and the Elks Committee. And...
4: Well, we had to do it today. You weren't here.
1: No, I wasn't here. I want a great band. I want them to be a success more than anything in the world. And I go rolling off like a rubber tire just when they need me. Why do I do things like that?
4: Because you're stubborn, that's why. Just because you got on a pair of long pants, you think you know everything.
1: Well, why don't you tell me when
4: me?
1: I go...
4: Me? Look, you're going to have to figure out your own problems. After all, you can't... carry somebody around for the rest of your life to keep telling you when you get off the track. Can you?
1: No. I can't do anything like that. It's just that I thought that maybe you and me, we could work in a little closer cooperation with each other. That's all.
4: You mean sort of like a pal?
1: No, it's a little more than just a pal. Well, what I mean is, Mary, that couldn't you be my girl without us getting silly about it?
4: Oh, you... You're going to have to work out your own personal problems. From now on, we're business partners. And whatever we do together is for the success of the band. But let's keep very impersonal about the whole thing.
1: Sure, if that's the way you want it, Mary.
4: Well, then we got to move fast.
1: Yeah.
4: Do you remember the day we were up in the attic looking at all those old-fashioned clothes my mother and dad used to wear?
1: Yeah.
4: And remember the melodrama we wrote with all those old things in it, but we never got a chance to put it on?
1: Oh, sure.
4: Well, that's it. That's the show I told Mr. Morrison about.
1: You did?
4: Uh-huh.
1: Well, what'd he say?
4: He thought it was great.
1: Well, that's wonderful.
4: Well, it's going to be more than wonderful. It's going to be the greatest thing that ever hit Riverwood.

0: tanto grosso.
1: They tore up the joint.
2: Oh, what's the matter, Willie?
3: I hurt my arm in that last scene when you yanked me up on the wire.
2: Oh. Here, let me take a look at it.
3: No, leave it alone. It's okay. It's just a little sore.
2: Well, kid, you better go and put it to bed. Hey, Mary.

0: Mary, you were great.
1: Thanks, Jimmy. You were swell,
0: too. Oh, thanks.
1: You're coming out of the house for the rest, aren't you?
0: Why, I'd like to. That's if you're not too tired.
1: Oh, no.
0: Well, you know, you've got to take good care of yourself.
1: I will.
2: Jimmy, can I speak to you?
0: Oh, hello, Barbara.
2: Come over here.
0: Yeah, sure.
2: I just wanted to tell you how good you were, Jimmy.
0: Thanks. Well, I've got
2: a... Oh, Jimmy, Dad's giving me a party at the country club next Saturday night. Will you come?
0: I'd love to. That's if I'm going to be in town.
2: Oh, I'm so glad. The only trouble is I haven't been able to make up my mind about the music.
0: You mean you haven't hired a band yet?
2: No.
0: Oh, well, maybe I could help you.
2: You might drive home with me and talk to Dad. He'll be there. Oh, I hate to spoil your evening.
0: Oh, no, not at all. Hey, kids! Yeah. I'll see you later. I got some important business to attend to. Hey, Willie, take care of Mary, will you?
1: Jimmy, wait!
0: I won't be long, Mary.
1: Jimmy. Well, there he goes again.
0: Yeah, some birds just gotta be shot twice before they stop flying. No more, thanks.
2: This is my favorite room in the house. It's so cozy, isn't it?
0: Yeah. Now, look, about that dance.
2: Someday I'm going to have an enormous yacht. Wouldn't you love to go to the South Seas?
0: Yeah. It might be nice in the wintertime.
2: There aren't very many good-looking boys in this town, are there? What's the matter?
0: Nothing. Sorry. I just got something tangled in my pipes.
2: You know, Jimmy, when I look back and remember the thousands of dates I've had with so many different boys, when I think of the time I've wasted, the empty hours.
0: Oh, I wouldn't say that.
2: Don't move away, Jimmy.
0: Look, I think I'd better.
2: James, do you really want to kiss me?
0: Huh?
3: Barbara!
0: Oh, who's that?
2: It's my father. Hello, Dad.
3: Hello, darling. Well, what's this? Another young man?
2: I want you to meet a very talented musician and one of my dearest friends, James Connors.
3: Oh, how are you?
0: How do you do, Mr. Morgan?
2: James has the most wonderful orchestra in the whole world, and he's volunteered to play for my birthday party for only $50. Isn't that just wonderful?
3: Oh, well, that's very nice of you, Mr. Connors, but, Barbara, I wish I'd known about this before.
2: Why, Dad?
3: Well, I'm afraid I've made other arrangements. I've already signed the contract.
0: Oh, I see.
3: But we want you to come to the party, and you can bring your whole orchestra. It isn't every day you get a chance to hear Paul Whiteman.
0: Paul Whiteman?
3: Yes. He'll be winding up his tour near here and...
0: Paul Whiteman in Riverwood?
3: Yes.
0: Well, thanks. We'll be there. Just try and keep us away. Well, goodbye. I gotta go now.
2: Hey, look over the chair.
0: Oh, sorry, I didn't even see it.
4: Are
0: you? No, I'm fine. I'm great. I'm glad to have met you, Mr. Morgan. You too, Barbara. I mean, Mr. Morgan. Well, thanks. Goodbye. Paul Whiteman in Riverwood.

0: In just a moment, Mr. DeMille and our stars Mickey Rooney and Judy Garland will bring you Act 3 of Strike Up the Band. And now let's see if Sally here is alert and on her toes this evening. I'm going to ask her a question. You ready, Sally?
1: Yes, Professor Ruick.
0: Sally, can you define the word quality?
1: Oh, that's easy. Quality is defined as, oh, dear.
0: Looks like a zero for you tonight, Sally. But I'll help you out. Here's how the dictionary defines it. Quality is a distinctive trait or virtue, excellence of character.
1: Oh. Why, that's just what I was going to say, Mr. Ruick.
0: Yes, you were. But seriously, Sally, now that you know what the official definition is, can you think of any other way of defining quality?
1: Why, Oh, yes, Lux Toilet Soap. 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

0: The curtain rises on the third act of Strike Up the Band. The dance at the country club has brought the world-famous Paul Whiteman and his orchestra to Riverwood. On the club veranda, Mary stands in the shadows listening. She is alone, as usual. Then she notices a quiet figure near the porch steps.
1: Hello, Willie. What are you doing out here?
2: Oh, nothing.
1: Well, come on inside and let's dance.
2: No, thanks.
1: Willie, you've acted awfully funny ever since the night of the show. You're not mad at anything, are you?
2: Oh, no, I'm not mad.
1: Oh, well, that's swell. Come on, then.
2: Oh,
1: Willie, what's wrong?
2: It's just my arm. It hurts something awful.
1: Your arm? Well, where?
2: Don't touch it.
1: Well, Willie, have you seen a doctor?
2: Oh, they don't know nothing.
1: Oh, Willie, that's very foolish. If something's wrong, you should have it looked at. Promise me you'll go see a doctor tomorrow morning.
2: Okay, I'll go, but it won't do any good.
3: Mary, where are you?
1: Here.
3: Mary.
1: Here, Phil.
3: Oh, Mary, come inside quick. We're going to give an audition for Mr. Whiteman.
1: What? Did he say so?
3: No, he doesn't know it. The orchestra's out for a smoke, and Jimmy got the idea. We're going to get up in that bandstand and give out ourselves.
1: Oh, we can't do that.
3: We're doing it. Come on, he wants you to take the vocal. Get

0: You, son. Come over here, will you?
1: Yes, sir. You want to see me?
0: Yes. My name's Whiteman.
1: Yeah, I know, Mr. Whiteman. I guess I ought to apologize for taking over like that.
0: Never mind that now. Stick around after we finish. I want to speak to you.
1: Mom, are you awake?
2: Why, Jimmy, what on earth?
1: Mom, it's happened. I told you it would. We're on our way. I got a job.
2: A job? Why, Jimmy, what do you mean?
1: Mr. Whiteman heard our band tonight. Paul Whiteman, Mom, and he's offered me a regular job with an orchestra in New York. All our troubles are over.
2: Oh, Jimmy, I'm so glad for you, son. And I'm so proud.
1: Oh, gosh, Mom, just think of it. New York.
2: Just you, Jimmy? Not the rest of the band?
1: Well, all he needed was a drummer.
2: I see. Well, I wonder what they'll say.
1: Why, they'll... Why?
2: Everybody's looking forward so to going to Chicago. Everybody's been working so hard. Working for the whole group.
1: Yeah, I know what you're thinking, but...
2: Do you? I remember when you started the band. When you told me that they believed in you. Had faith in you. Would stick by you. What suddenly becomes of them now? They're the same people.
1: But this is my one big chance. I can't give it up. Don't ask me to.
2: You'd be climbing the first rung of the ladder... By walking out on your friends.
1: Yeah, I know it now. I can see it. I guess I just didn't stop to think. I just thought it would be so wonderful for both of us.
2: And so it can be, Jimmy. But not quite so fast.
1: Yeah, I guess you're right.
2: Where are you going, son?
1: You know where I'm going. I'm going to tell Mr. Whiteman that the deal is off.
3: What you're trying to tell me is that you can't take the job. Is that it?
1: Yes, sir, I thought I could, but I just got through talking to my mother, and well, she straightened me out on a few things.
3: Mothers have a knack at that sort of thing, don't they, Jimmy?
1: Yes, sir.
3: You know, Jimmy, after listening to a lot of young bands all over the country, I don't think it would be fair to select just one band. There are too many good ones. So I'm going to devote my whole program to a high school band contest. And, Jimmy, I'm going to play it safe. I'm going to let the public worry about who's best.
1: Gosh, that sounds terrific, Mr. White.
3: I've already selected three bands. I think I'll make it four. Do you want to try?
1: Do we?
3: Chicago, Saturday night. Will you be there?
1: Why, you couldn't keep us away. Oh.
3: What's the matter?
1: Oh, I forgot, Mr. Whiteman. It's going to cost us $200 to get the band to Chicago, and, well, we've only got $150. Mr. Whiteman, do you think you could see your way clear to give me a loan of $50? I'll give you my personal note, and well, I could put my drums up as security. They mean more to me than anything in the world.
3: You'd really do that, Jimmy?
1: Yes, I would, Mr. Whiteman.
3: It's a deal.
1: Oh, gosh, thanks. Hey, Mary, wait up.
4: I can't, Jimmy. I'm in a hurry.
1: Listen, I did. I got the $200. We're leaving for Chicago Friday night.
4: That's great, Jimmy. Wonderful.
1: Well, wait up, will you? What's the rush?
4: Mrs. Brewster just phoned. Willie's sick. The doctor's there, and she wants me to come over right away.
1: Willie's sick? Why, is it serious?
4: I guess it is, all right.
1: Well, let's get going. What do you say, Doc? What's the matter with Willie?
4: How serious is it, Doctor?
5: Well, from what I can gather, he must have injured his arm when he was swung up on that wire during your show.
4: His arm?
5: Yes. And unfortunately, what was a simple fracture then has developed into a serious complication now.
1: Well, what are you doing for him, Doc?
5: There's not much I can do, Jimmy. Unless that boy is operated on within the next few hours, I can't be responsible for him.
4: Oh, no.
1: Well, we've got to do something.
5: I've phoned the best orthopedic man I know, Dr. Lynn, at the General Hospital in Chicago. But he's operating today and can't possibly get away. We'd have to take Willie to Chicago immediately.
1: Well, all right, let's take him there.
4: Couldn't we charter a plane?
5: That would cost a lot of money, Mary. I'm afraid that Mrs. Brewster could hardly afford that.
1: Well, how much would it cost, Doctor?
5: About $200.
1: Mm-hmm. Call the airport. We have the money.
5: $200?
1: Sure, right here in my pocket. What are you waiting for?
5: All right, I'll take care of it.
4: Doctor.
5: Yes?
4: Could we see Willie now, please?
5: Yes, I think you should. Go right in.
1: Hi, you, Willie.
6: Hello. I heard what you just said out there, and I'm not going.
4: Going where?
6: In that airplane.
1: Oh, but you've got to go.
6: I know where you're getting the money, and you're not going to spend it on me.
1: No, what's money? It's like corny saxophone players. You can shake it out of trees.
4: Look, Willie, I'm your friend, aren't I?
6: Yeah.
4: And Jimmy's your friend, too, isn't he?
6: Yeah.
4: Well, Have we ever asked you to do anything that wasn't good for you? Look, Willie, Jimmy's a boss, and the only reason we've gotten anywhere with the band is because we've listened to him. And everybody's always done what he's asked us to. Even hard things. Things that we sometimes didn't agree with, but the only reason the band has done anything, the play and the dance, well, those were little things. And now, don't you see, Willie, you're giving us a chance to do a big thing. Why, to Jimmy and me and every person in the band, you're more important than all the broadcasts in the world. We've got the rest of our lives to do broadcasts.
1: Look, Willie, I know you'll do it because I know you won't let us down.
4: You'll do it, won't you, Willie?
6: I always wanted to ride in an airplane.
7: Riverwood boy undergoes operation. There it is in the paper, Barbara.
8: I read it. He's going to get well, too, and it's all because of Jimmy Connors.
7: So you've said before.
9: Mr. Connors is here, sir.
7: Well, show him in.
9: Yes, sir. This way, please.
1: Thank you.
7: Hello, Jimmy.
1: Oh, hello, Mr. Morgan. Hello, Barbara.
8: Hello.
7: Had your breakfast?
1: No, thanks. I don't care for anything to eat.
7: Well, sit down.
1: Thank you, sir.
7: Tell me, what time is Mr. Whiteman's broadcast tonight?
1: Oh, 8 o'clock.
7: Well, think you could win that contest?
1: I know we could if we were there.
7: How long would it take you to get your band together and get out of town? Half an hour?
1: Easy. Why?
7: Because there's a special train pulling into the yards in 3/4 of an hour, and I want you to be on it.
1: You mean that? Oh, you're kidding me.
7: I'm not kidding. Now get going and strike up the band.
1: Oh, Mr. Morgan, thanks. I'll get the fellas and I'll... Oh, thanks a
8: lot.
1: Look
8: out for the
1: chair. Well, so long, Mr. Morgan.
10: Goodbye, Jimmy. Be careful.
1: Goodbye, Mom. Do you think we're going to be the best?
10: Everybody in Riverwood thinks so.
1: Well, then we will be. You know what, Mom?
10: What, Jimmy?
1: I'm going to make you a queen. Goodbye.

0: Thank you, ladies and gentlemen. For the past hour, you have been listening to four of the leading high school bands of our country, competing for the prize offered on this program. I want to thank you for your votes by phone and telegram, because it was your votes which helped us pick the winner. And now here it is, a name you're probably hearing for the first time tonight, but it's a name that may become a musical byword. Jimmy Connors and his band. Here you are, Jimmy. This trophy belongs to you.
1: Thank you, Mr. Whiteman.
2: Oh, Jimmy, it's wonderful.
1: Gosh, aren't you thrilled, Mary? Here, this trophy should have gone to you.
2: Me? Oh, Jimmy.
1: Thank you. Thank you, Mr. Whiteman. Ladies and gentlemen. Well, I guess this is it. I don't have to tell you how I feel. If I felt any better, I couldn't stand it. You know, when something wonderful like this happens to anybody, I suppose you ought to thank somebody. They're not here, but I know they're listening in. Mr. Judd, I was all wrong about you. You'll always be a swell guy with us because you said, I'll buy the first ticket. And as for you, Willie, even though you're in love with my girl, I want you to know that we're all thinking about you, and we want you to hurry up and get out of bed because we all need you. And Mom, I don't know what I was thinking about when I said that someday I'd make you a queen. Because if you hadn't been a queen all the time, I'd never be here now. Thank you.

0: It's a bit amazing how Mickey Rooney and Judy Garland learned so much about acting at their age. But here they are for a well-earned curtain call. A leading man and leading lady.
1: Huh. How do you like that, Mickey? You're a leading man.
2: Say, that's okay, and you're a leading lady.
0: How long have you been acting, Mickey?
2: Quite a long time, Mr. DeMille. I was in a vaudeville act with my folks when I was 11 months old.
1: Did you have a good part, Mickey, or just a walk-on?
2: Well, to tell the truth, Judy, it was sort of a carry-on, you know?
0: 11 months old? Well, what was the part?
2: Happy New Year.
1: I don't get it.
2: You don't get it?
1: No.
2: Well, you know the kid in the three-cornered pants? Happy New Year, you know?
1: Boy, you certainly are versatile.
2: Oh, I don't know. It was just the type in those days. Now, Judy, I think we ought to tell Mr. DeMille that we had a swell time in the Lux Radio Theater this week.
1: That's right. It was grand, Mickey.
0: Well, I'm a stranger here myself, but I'll give you a message to my little brother, Cecil.
1: And I want to tell the audience something about Lux Soap, too. You know, I use it all the time to take care of my complexion, and, well, I think Lux Soap is swell. I guess a lot of other people think so, too.
0: You've got a point there, Judy. As a matter of fact, literally millions of cakes of Lux toilet soap are purchased every week in the year by the women of this country. And, of course, a great big feather in our cap is the fact that out here in Hollywood, 9 out of 10 famous screen stars use Lux toilet soap. But speaking of good things, the Lux Radio Theater has a rare treat in store for us next Monday night. And now I'll ask CB in New York to tell us about next week's play. Come in, Cecil.
3: I'm right here, Bill. And I've certainly spent a delightful evening on the audience side of our footlights tonight. Next Monday night, we're going to present the classic story, Wuthering Heights. And our stars are Ida Lupino and Basil Rathbone. It's a great love story, a tense, exciting drama, with Ida Lupino as Kathy and Basil Rathbone as Heathcliff. Wuthering Heights was a great hit on the screen. And I believe the Lux Radio Theater will reach one of its high points of the season next Monday night.
2: Ida Lupino and Basil Rathbone in Wuthering Heights. Well, that's for me. How about you, Judy?
1: Me too. Good night.
2: So long, Mr. DeMille.
0: Good night. Good night. You two made it a great night for the Lux Radio Theater. Our sponsors, the makers of Lux Toilet Soap, join me in inviting you to be with us again next Monday night when the Lux Radio Theater presents Ida Lupino and Basil Rathbone in Wuthering Heights. This is William C. DeMille saying good night to you, as my brother says, from Hollywood.
4: Heard in tonight's play with John Scott Pryor as Paul Whiteman, Louis Silver's orchestra as Paul Whiteman's orchestra, Larry Nunn as Willie, Charles Peck as Philip, Betty Jean Haney as Barbara, Frederick Warlock as Mr. Morgan, Jane Morgan as Mrs. Connors, Griff Barnett as Mr. Judd, Byron Kane as Booper, Dwayne Thompson as Miss Hodges, Lou Merrill as the Barker, Harry Humphreys as the Doctor, Noreen Gamill as Miss Pink, Sue Garland as Annie, and Bud McAllister, Dick Kober, and Anise Reese. Mickey Rooney and Judy Garland appeared tonight through the courtesy of Metro-Goldwyn-Mayer and are currently seen on the screen in Strike Up the Band. Our music is directed by Louis Silvers, and your announcer has been Melville Ruick.
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Today, another of the short stories by one of America's most important authors, Edgar Allan Poe. Poe's works, many of which became the forerunner of modern 20th century detective fiction, deal chiefly in mystery, horror, and crime. The Cask of Amontillado, today's dramatization, weaves all three of these together in a fast-moving narrative and throws in a measure of revenge as well. We'll begin our story in just a moment.

0: And now, The Cask of Amontillado by Edgar Allan Poe.
1: Bells. Jester's bells. For 40 years I've lived with the sound of those bells. Fool's bells. Jester's bells. They call me rich old Angelo Montresor. Envy me my palazzo and my well-stocked wine cellars, my vast estates and honored reputation. Little do they know that all I possess is dust and ashes, for I am a man who longs for death. But years ago in this same lovely Italian town, I was the young Angelo, filled with dreams of the future, happy in the company of my good friend Fortunato. We were walking together one spring evening in the Piazza Santa Anna.
2: Come, Angelo. Here's the cafe. They say Beppo keeps rare old wines. I should like to sample some.
1: I know you fancy yourself a great connoisseur of vintages, Fortunato mio, but I shall not join you now, for I am meeting Lucia.
2: You and your Lucia. Let's have a glass or two. Keep her waiting. That's good for any girl.
1: Lucia isn't any girl. She's the bright star of my life. I love her very dearly.
2: Love? You may love her, but what makes you think you can win her? What have you to offer as a son-in-law? A likely face and figure, granted. But well?
1: I'm my uncle's heir.
2: All you Montresors are long-lived. Have you business sense, brains, ambition?
1: My ambition is to have Lucia for my wife, a small casa.
2: Yes, and many sniveling bambinos.
1: Yes.
2: Now, my dear simpleton, you haven't a chance with her father. Now, suppose it were me. Lucia is beautiful, yes. I might even wish to marry her myself. And I could, yes. Merely by telling her father that I wish to. That would be a good business alliance. But love, nonsense.
1: How can you say such things, Fortunato? Why do you brag so?
2: I'm not bragging. I shall always get what I want. I am a leader of men, whilst you are a lovelorn loon, born to be a sheep and a follower.
1: Well, I'm not following you now. Go, sample your fine wine and talk of the great things you will do. I have something much more important to do.
3: Angelo! Angelo!
1: It's Lucia. Isn't she lovely?
2: Very lovely.
3: Caro mio.
1: Lucia, darling. It's wonderful to see you.
2: Greetings, my little pigeon.
3: Good evening, Fortunato. But I am not your little pigeon.
2: Good night, Angelo.
1: Arrivederci, Fortunato. Lucia. Lucia, dear, you were almost rude to Fortunato. Why?
3: I do not like him. I know he is your friend, but...
1: He is. He's a great fellow and very fond of me.
3: Is he?
1: Of course. Man's man, perhaps, not a woman's idea.
3: He's cruel and hard. A girl can tell. But let's not talk of Fortunato. Are you going to speak to Father tonight?
1: Yes. But I'm afraid he won't allow you to marry me.
3: Why not, Angelo?
1: I have no wealth, no business.
3: Darling, do not belittle yourself so. You are all the world to me.
1: Lucia, is this miracle true? You do really love me?
3: With all my heart. Now and forever. Be brave, Angelo. Speak to my father. He will not deny me happiness.
1: To my great joy, her father gave us his blessing. Lucia was to be my own dear wife. I was walking on air, humbly, deeply grateful. Just before our wedding was to take place, all our friends were invited to Lucia's home to celebrate. It was a happy evening of song, wine, and congratulations. Fortunato, most of all, seemed elated at my good fortune, and he and I were the last to take our leave. We walked along through the dark, empty streets, talking of the party and plans for my coming wedding. We reached his door.
2: See here, boy, I do not like your going home alone.
1: Huh?
2: It's the blackest kind of night. I think I should go along with you.
1: You mean you walk me to my door and then I escort you to yours and so back and forth till dawn, huh?
2: These streets are not safe so late at night.
1: Oh, nonsense. I have my lantern.
2: Well, don't say I didn't warn you.
1: No, I'm not afraid. Buona notte, my friend.
2: Till tomorrow, Angelo.
1: That's funny. Fortunato's worrying over me. It is pretty dark.
4: What's that?
1: I keep imagining I hear things. Someone is following me.
4: Who's there?
5: Bless him. Grab him.
4: What do you want?
6: Oh, you fool, Rufio. Don't let this lantern shine in your face like that. Smash it.
5: Help! Help!
7: I've got his hands.
5: Get that sword.
6: Keep him quiet, Rufio. But don't kill him. They don't pay for corpses.
5: Just a gentle tap.
8: This limp is ragging my arm. Now, take his feet and hurry.
1: I regained my senses and awoke to a misery of mental and physical anguish. I had no way of knowing where I was. The hot sun was beating down as I lay with other human wretches in the scuppers of a filthy ship. Running through my aching head was the name Rufio, and the picture of that scarred, cruel face glaring in the last glow of my lantern. I had been sold into slavery. I, Angelo Montresor, lashed and beaten on endless marches over burning sands, and on into the barren mountains, where in our misery and pain, we were put to hard labor in the stone quarries. I'll not forget those endless years. The ache in my heart for my beloved Lucia, my longing for my native land, and above all, the haunting hate I bore for the man Rufio. I swore I'd find him. If not on this earth, then in an even worse hell than the one to which he had condemned me. And then one day, a miracle happened. I escaped. Starving and nearly dead from exhaustion, I reached a small seacoast village. There I begged crusts. Yes, begged in the streets for soldi to buy my passage on some vessel bound for
6: See here, my son. Look up here.
1: Allah, Allah! Arms! Arms for the love of...
6: Let me look at you.
1: Benedetto Cielo. My language. My native tongue.
6: As I thought, your skin is dark enough and you're filthy as any beggar. But those eyes of yours tell me that once you had another god than Allah. Come, man, speak. Are you not a countryman of mine?
1: Si, signore. And I hope to return to my homeland as I hope for heaven.
6: You are not fleeing justice?
1: I'm seeking justice for the foulest treachery.
6: Now, let that wait. You can tell me your story later. My ship is about to weigh anchor. And if you'd like to come along...
1: Like to? May the saints bless you. But I have no money to pay you with.
6: Well, don't let that worry you. After a bit of food and rest, I'll let you work your passage home.
1: As a free man, I sailed for home, stepped ashore on the soil of my beloved country, and walked eagerly into the town where I was born. I longed to seek out Lucia, but I was ashamed of the sailor's clothes I wore, so I hurried to my old friend Fortunato's to borrow something suitable. Is Signor Fortunato at home?
9: No, sir. Only the Signora is in.
1: His wife?
9: Si, Signor.
1: Good old Fortunato married? Why, this is wonderful news. My compliments to your mistress, and say that a very old friend of her husband begs an interview.
9: Madame is not well. But I shall ask if she will see you. Come in, Signor.
1: Thank you. I shall wait here.
10: Signora!
11: I heard every word, Anna. Leave us. Quickly. Angelo. Angelo.
1: Lucia.
11: Angelo, my love. Who is it really you? Let me touch you. Let me look at your dear face.
1: Oh, my Lucia. How I've longed to hold you close in my arms. But now... Now you and Fortunato...
11: Yes, Angelo. It was my father's wish that I marry Fortunato. Oh. When they told me that you were dead, I died too. I became a thing with no heart, without any will.
1: Oh, Lucia.
11: Fortunato, your friend. I thought it would bring you nearer because we could talk of you. But he's never allowed me to mention your name. Oh, Angelo, he is so cruel.
1: Fortunato, cruel to you? Oh, my darling. What shall we do? I love you so.
11: And I have loved only you. And always shall. But, Angelo, there's something I must beg of you. Implore you to do.
1: Lucia, beloved, what is it?
11: When Fortunato comes, if he seems rude to me, say nothing. Do nothing. It would only make him more cruel. Oh, there he is. He must not know that I have told you. Act, Angelo. Act for my sake. We must seem carefree and gay.
1: Carefree and gay.
11: Fortunato, come in here. A miracle has happened. Why, hurry, see. Here is a long-lost friend.
2: What are you babbling about? Who is this?
7: Dio possente, Angelo. But you were killed.
1: No, old friend, not killed.
7: Well, heaven be praised. We've mourned you all these years. What happened? Where have you been?
1: Well, that night I left you at your house, I was followed and set upon by two ruffians.
11: Santa Maria.
7: And to think I let you go home alone. Oh, I blame myself. Have you any suspicion?
1: Suspicion?
7: Yes.
1: Absolutely none. Through all the years of torture, I try to think, who did this to me? What hidden enemy?
11: Or perhaps, Angelo, a false friend.
2: Be still, Lucia. This is man's talk. You will serve us best by getting a bottle of my favorite Lacrima Christi from the cellars. This should be a celebration.
11: Si, Fortunato. So I do not know one bottle from another.
2: She has a fear my wine cellars hates to go down there. Ah, what an escape you had, Angelo. From matrimony, I mean. Were you surprised to learn I had wed your Lucia?
1: Why, I thought you scoffed at love.
2: So I do. Marriage of convenience, uniting of two fortunes. Lucia's a very lucky woman. I'm a rich man.
1: Yeah, yes. Lucia is very lucky.
2: Here she comes. We'll see if we're lucky. Well, sweet pigeon, what have you brought us to drink?
7: Ah, sapristi, I thought so. You've as much knowledge of wine as a donkey. Vino Rosso.
1: Fortunato. Why, this wine all over Lucia's dress.
2: And it may make her more cheerful, even if it is only on the outside.
1: Lucia, are you all right?
2: Pay no attention to her clutching at her heart, Angelo. That's a gesture she's fond of.
1: But she's not well.
2: Lucia's always ailing, aren't you, my sweet?
11: Shall I get another bottle?
2: No, I'll fetch the wine myself. But wait. Perhaps I shouldn't leave you two childhood sweethearts alone together. In those rags, Angelo, you are no romantic hero. And as for Lucia...
1: Lucia, what is he doing to you? Oh, my darling, I can't believe it. Fortunato, one so good a companion, a gentle friend.
11: My dearest, in those last happy hours so long ago, I warned you that Fortunato was cruel and hard, not to be trusted.
1: And I believed you wrong. Oh, my Lucia, come away with me. We'll seek a new life together.
11: No, Angelo. I am Fortunato's wife.
1: What of our love? Our love that has sustained us during all these years.
11: That love will never die, my darling. But there can be no happiness for us on this earth. Our love can be a love fulfilled only after death. Oh, Angelo. Angelo.
0: Our story continues after this brief pause.

0: And now, back to today's short story.
1: I hardly know how I left Fortunato's house that day, nor remember how I took up my lonely life. My uncle had died, and I was now the owner of the Montresor fortunes. Months passed. Fortunato and I met, of course. I was unable to understand his treatment of Lucia, but I didn't blame him for my tragedy. He had thought me dead. Seeking forgetfulness, I often wandered to the waterfront. The wretched hovels were usually silent and dark. But one night I saw a glimmer of light and heard angry voices. I was about to pass by when I heard a familiar voice.
2: I paid you to kill him, Rufio, you dog, and in order to gain more money, you sold him into slavery. How dare you?
3: Signor Fortunato, that meant death, a slow death.
2: Well, he didn't die. Angelo Montresor is home and alive, and you must do your work again.
3: Oh? So you have come to pay me more gold for a second killing?
2: Yes.
3: Signor Fortunato, I hate shedding blood, but I do love money. You are a rich man. Surely you don't wish Montresor to learn of your friendly efforts?
2: Blackmail, eh?
3: Persuasion. For my silence, 1,000 lire.
2: 1,000... Deaths! Take that! For your silence.
1: I couldn't move or cry out. I hardly breathed. I saw my old friend Fortunato sling from that wretched hovel, a liar, a murderer, a Judas. I had to think. I would have vengeance, that was certain. But I must run no risk of being found out. Above all, Lucia must not be involved. She must not learn of her husband's treachery. I began to lay my plans, but vowed that neither by word or deed would cause Fortunato to doubt my goodwill. This resolve was soon put to the test. It was carnival time. I came to face with Fortunato. The man wore motley, and on his head, a pointed jester's cap with bells. Gaily costumed girls followed him.
4: La saluto, Angelo. Well met.
1: My dear Fortunato, how remarkably well you look.
2: Don't I? A connoisseur of beauty as well as of wine. But come along, let's have a bottle of wine now.
1: I'd love to, but I'm not in costume.
2: Well, get yourself one. This is carnival. Meet me at the cafe, we'll make a night of it.
1: Perhaps I will.
2: All right, see you later. Then I'll wait for you. Don't fail me.
5: Signor. Signor Angelo. I thought I'd never find you in this crowd.
1: Anna, what brings you?
5: Madonna Lucia is dying.
1: No. Oh, no.
5: Father Luigi is with her. Hurry, Signor. She is calling for you.
6: You have come in time, my son. She has not long to live.
1: Where is she, Father?
6: In here, my son. She awaits you. Dia Ciro, Dia Ciro.
5: Angelo, beloved. You have come.
1: My own dearest love.
5: Yes. Your own. Forever. I've always belonged to you. Never to... Fortunato. Oh, beware of him, Angelo mio. He taunted me cruelly today. Boasted that it was he who had paid to have you murdered.
1: I know, Lucia mia. Don't try to talk. I know it all. Just lie here in my arms and remember our great love. Oh. There.
5: But Angelo, I beg you, do nothing against Fortunato. It would only bring harm to you.
1: Beloved, nothing matters but you.
5: Angelo, kiss me. Our last... adieu. My love.
1: Lucia. Lucia. Addio. Lucia died in my arms. And my heart died with her. But my mind was keen. At last I was determined that the plan I had made would be carried out. Now, tonight, the carnival was at the height of its madness, and I knew where to find Fortunato. Hiding myself with a mask and domino to avoid recognition, I pushed my way through the revelers. Fortunato! Fortunato!
7: Who calls?
2: disguise. What's the secret?
7: Where can I find Lucchese?
2: Lucchese, why?
7: Well, some time ago, I ordered a cask of Amontillado.
2: Ah, that nectar of the gods.
7: And when I got home just now, I found that it had been delivered.
2: You jest. In the middle of the carnival?
7: Yes. And I was silly enough to pay the full Amontillado price. I was afraid of losing a bargain.
2: Lucchese cannot tell Amontillado from Chianti. I am the man to tell you whether you've a bargain or not. Where is this precious car?
7: In the dungeons of my house. My secret cellar.
2: In the secret cellars, then. Lead on.
8: You're making me thirsty.
7: Oh, no, my friend, no. I can't impose on you. Now, Lucchese...
8: Nonsense! Come!
7: No, Fortunato, be sensible. You have a severe cold, and remember, my vaults are damp.
2: My cold? Ah. Amontillado. That will cure my cough.
8: Let me judge it for you. Come!
1: Taking two torches from the wall, I gave one to Fortunato and bowed him through suites of rooms to the archway leading to the vaults. Down long, winding stairs, we stood at length on the wet earth of the Montresor catacombs. Fortunato's step was a bit unsteady, for he had tasted much wine, and his bells jingled as he walked.
2: The cask.
7: Oh, much further on, beyond these newer coffins. Oh, it's cold here. We'd best go back. Your health is precious, and you are a man of importance. I cannot be responsible for your illness.
2: Enough. I shall not die of a cough.
7: True. I do not mean that you should, but stop a moment. Here in these bins is wine. A drink of this Chateau Lafitte will drive out the damp. Here you are. Break off the neck and warm yourself.
2: Fair Bacco, a cheerful spot for a drink with all these coffins and bones, eh? I drink to the buried that repose around us.
7: And I drink with you to your long life.
2: These vaults of yours are enormous.
7: Yes. We're below the riverbed now. Beyond these casks and coffins are the inmost recesses of the catacombs.
2: I can wait no longer. Where is this Amontillado?
7: In there.
2: Through that grill door, an iron door?
8: Looks like a dungeon.
7: So it is. It's the dungeon where the old Montresors kept their precious captives, and where now I keep my most precious vintages.
2: I can hardly see my torch burn so dimly.
7: Oh, that's just because the air is foul in here. But look, there's the great cask. I'll hold your torch. There. Here's a flagon. Go in and sample it to your heart's content.
2: At last, the Amontillado. I have not tasted it in years. Ah, Angelo, this is superb. It is priceless. Ah, but bring the torches. Where are you?
7: Here. Outside the door.
2: Angelo, what are you doing? A very good joke indeed. An excellent joke.
8: We'll have a good laugh about it back at the cafe. Now, let me out. It's damp in here.
7: It's very damp. Feel the nitre on the walls.
8: Open that door. I wish to return to the carnival.
7: The carnival is ended for you. Besides, you promised to give me your opinion of my Amontillado.
8: Come on, let me out of here.
7: The door is solid iron. You'll only hurt your hand.
8: Angelo, open this door. I say open it this moment.
7: And I say no. This is my moment. My time of revenge.
8: Revenge? For the love of heaven, Montresor, don't leave me here. Mercy.
7: Had you mercy when you stabbed Rufio?
8: Montresor, the damp, the dark, have pity.
7: Had you pity when you paid to have me murdered?
8: Angelo, save me. Don't leave me here. Pity for Lucia's sake.
7: Silence. Don't mention her sainted name.
8: But I'll die like
7: that. Yes, Fortunato, you'll die. And none but the rats will ever find you here. I leave you with the bones of my ancestors.
8: Angelo! Come back! Don't leave me! Angelo!
1: The hideous tinkle of those jester bells. 40 years I've lived with the sound of those bells. Fool's bells. Jester's bell.

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14: The Unexpected. Life is filled with the unexpected. Happy, romantic, tragic, and mysterious endings to our most ordinary actions. Dreams come true, or dreams are shattered by sudden twists of fate. In The Unexpected. Who knows what strange drama may happen tomorrow, or an hour from now, or in just a moment? Who knows what destiny has in store for the lady down the street, the fellow at the next desk, or for you, yourself? Who knows? Listen in just a moment for The Unexpected.

0: And now, Benny Barnes, famous motion picture and stage star in a drama of the unexpected, titled Find the Man.
1: Oh, school was over for that year. Another 9 months marked off the calendar. 3 months of vacation and then school again. But not for this teacher. No, I'd made up my mind. By next fall, I'd be lighting pipes instead of sharpening pencils, hunting for collar buttons, not examination questions, and laying out bedroom slippers rather than planning lectures. Yes, by next fall, I'd be a different woman.
2: Cora, is that you?
1: I guess so.
2: You're a little late. What were you doing?
1: Buying a bathing suit.
2: Oh, I'd like to see it.
1: Here it is.
2: In that little package?
1: Oh, it's that kind of a bathing suit.
2: Say, what are you up to?
1: Up to?
2: You know very well what I mean. You're planning something. That blue evening dress and that black thing. I can't imagine where you'll wear that.
1: To bed. It's a nightgown.
2: Cora, has something happened to you?
1: Not yet, but I have hope.
2: Could you diagram that sentence, Miss Atkins?
1: I'd be glad to. Subject, Cora Atkins. Verb, tired. Very tired of teaching school. Object, a man. With a modifier, of course. Marriage.
2: You mean you're deliberately going out to try to find a man?
1: To collect a scalp. Exactly.
2: Cora!
1: Well, I have arranged to set my trap for 2 weeks in an exclusive resort at Owl Lake. I have baited it with 3 new hats, riding breeches, a cocktail dress, an evening gown, and a two-piece bathing suit. And you, my dear Gail, will need a different roommate next fall. I hope. The Hoot Inn was large and expensive. The meals were atrocious. The beds were hard and lumpy, but there were men. Lots of men. However, there was also competition.
3: Oh, I just adore this place. It's simply marvelous. Don't you all think so, Miss Atkins, honey?
1: That was Maybelle. She was blonde, petite, wide-eyed. A clinging vine with the strength of a boa constrictor. And she had a way with men, particularly my men. On the first day, I pulled on my riding breeches, strode down to the stables and flicked my shiny leather whip at Stephen Martin, a handsome stockbroker from Cleveland. Why, yes, Mr. Martin. I really do believe I'd enjoy a canter this morning. They say that the view from Elk's Peak is simply breathtaking.
3: Looking all over for you. The lake's simply wonderful this morning, and I've got my swimming suit on underneath this little, what do you call it? But I'm sort of scared of the deep water. I'd like to have a man along just in case anything should happen. You don't mind, do you, Miss Atkins, honey?
1: That night, I had arranged a charming foursome of bridge. An elderly couple from Boston, a scholarly young archaeologist from Albuquerque, and my new cocktail dress. The cards were dealt, the hand was bid. The archaeologist was digging deep within my eyes when suddenly someone trumped my king.
3: Oh, Clifford, I'm so glad you're dummy. A little group of us are planning to drive into town for the Saturday night dance, and we've just got to have your car. You'll be a sweet potato and take us in, won't you, Clifford? Oh, now don't you other folks fret. I've arranged for dear old Mrs. Pinksom to play instead. She just adores bridge.
1: I had saved the blue evening gown for the hotel dance on Sunday night. All else had failed. But blue was my most flattering color.

0: Tony Ginkus was a professional football player with the Tallahassee Goats. As we danced, he held me in his arms like a pigskin, and I waited for the first forward pass. You waltz very well, Mr. Ginkus. It's a lovely night, isn't it, Mr. Ginkus? I said it's a lovely night, isn't it?
1: Huh?
0: Would you like to walk out on the veranda? No, I suppose not. Just what are how you were thinking about at this moment, Mr. Ginkus?
1: Knut Rockne.
0: Oh, yes, I see. Well, let's not talk anymore. Let's just sweep on into the night.
2: Tony, you poor darling in this hot, stuffy old ballroom on a night like this. Time for a moonlight ride. Oh, now, don't tell me you've forgotten.
1: Ooh.
2: I'm fearful sorry to drag him away, Cora, but we can't keep the horses waiting.
0: No, I understand.
2: Oh, do you, honey? Well, that's nice. It's a pity you aren't dressed for riding.
0: The first week at Owl Lake was over. My wardrobe and I were exhausted. The following Monday, I put on an inexpensive black print dress that Dean Wilson had approved, walked out to the veranda, and buried my hopes behind MacDougall's development of the 19th century British novel.
3: Good morning.
0: Why, hello.
3: Am I interrupting you?
0: No, not a bit. Sit down, won't you?
3: Well, thank you. You're Cora Atkins, aren't you?
0: Why, yes. Yes, I am. How did you know?
3: I asked.
0: Oh.
3: I'm Max Thompson.
0: Why, how do you do, Mr. Thompson?
3: You know, I've been watching you for the last week. But today you seem somehow more approachable. More like the sort of woman I'd like to know. But perhaps you'd care to join me. I was just heading up toward Elk's Peak. I hear the view is breathtaking.
0: Max Thompson was tall, moderately attractive, quite literate, and in addition, he was extremely attentive. However, there were two questions about him that needed answers. A, was he single? And B, how would he react to Maybelle? Oh, question A was answered the next evening as we canoed, paddling gently toward the far end of Owl Lake.
3: You know, Cora, I've never married. I don't know why. I used to think it was because I'd never met the right woman. Someone with understanding and depth and a certain amount of culture. But now I'm afraid that if I met her, she wouldn't have me. Yes, I don't even think I'd have the nerve to ask her. She couldn't want me. What? Why, Cora, you've dropped your paddle.
0: Men worry about the strangest things. But question B was a more difficult problem. And on my last night at Owl Lake, the scent of magnolias wafted over my romance, and I shivered with apprehension.
2: Mr. Thompson. I've heard all about him, but you know, I've never met him. How could I have overlooked you, Mr. Thompson?
0: I can't imagine.
2: Well, now, Cora, honey, since you're leaving tomorrow anyway, you probably want to get your packing done. I'd just be glad to take Mr. Thompson off your hands. We ought to get better acquainted. Don't you think so, Mr. Thompson?
3: I'm very sorry, Maybelle.
2: Yeah.
3: I have something to discuss with Miss Atkins.
0: Maybelle melted away and I sat quite still, relishing my moment of triumph.
3: Cora, my dear, this is really a serious moment for us both. We have such a great deal in common. We've had so many wonderful moments here this past week. And they can continue. They should continue. Oh, Cora, they must continue.
0: I relaxed slightly. The crisis was past. I knew then that my days as a schoolteacher were over.
4: You think the story is finished, don't you? But wait. Fate takes a hand. Wait for the unexpected.

0: And now for the surprising conclusion to Find the Man, a Hamilton Whitney production written by Robert Libbett and Frank Burt and directed by Frank K. Danzig.
1: The moon dipped low and my hopes ran high as Max lit his pipe, sighed, and spoke.
2: Well, Cora, as you know, as you must have guessed, I have a proposition. I mean, a proposal for you to consider. Now, I don't want you to answer hastily. Take all the time you please before you make up your mind.
1: Well, I'm sure it won't be a difficult decision.
2: Well, that's fine. As you may have concluded, I've spent a lot of time this week thinking you over. As a matter of fact, I even had you investigated.
1: What?
2: Oh, please don't be offended. I always do.
1: Well, I...
2: And you've more than justified my hope.
1: Well, I'm glad of that, Max.
2: Cora, this is our last night together at Owl Lake. And I feel it shouldn't be the end of our association.
1: Why, no, Max, of course not.
2: Then I know you'll consider what I have to offer. I haven't told you before, but I'm the superintendent of schools in a small town in Iowa.
1: Oh.
2: As you know, there's a great shortage of teachers, and I...
1: No, Max, no, not.
2: Now, my dear Cora, I told you not to be hasty. Why, I'm sure that the salary I can offer will make it more than worth your while to take over as head of our high school English department.
1: Well, that was my summer vacation. Next year, I'm going to Columbia and work toward my master's degree. Or, on second thought, I may make it Vassar.
0: 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Listen in again soon when another of your favorite motion picture stars meets the unexpected. 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

0: Suspense. And the producer of radio's outstanding theater of thrills, the master of mystery and adventure, William N. Robeson.
1: While a small group of astrophysically minded zealots are dreaming and planning and training to go up, 5 million Americans, panoplied like true men from Mars, spend their free time going down under the sea. These are the skin divers intruding upon a world for which nature never intended them, a world of fish and mollusks, of coral and kelp, a world of fantasy, and sometimes a world of death. For there lurks in the deep a greater danger than too little oxygen in the lungs or too much nitrogen in the blood. It is called narcosis, the raptures of the deep. And no man knows its full extent, for no man seized with narcosis has ever returned to the surface to tell about it. Down he goes, ever downward into that silent, dark world of water, seeking only he knows what. Listen. Listen then as Lloyd Bridges stars in Deep, Deep is My Love, which begins in just a moment.
2: Sometimes a quotation is a helpful thing because it points out some wisdom that helps us to lead better lives. Here's one that struck me as being very wise and true. Dr. Samuel Johnson, that wise and witty man immortalized by Boswell, said, quote, "It matters not how a man dies, but how he lives," unquote. A man's life may be long or short, but the way he lives it is the important thing. It's important, no matter what he does, that he have integrity, loyalty, and honor, and a sound code of conduct. Enlisting at the age of 17 with his parents' permission, Corporal Charles L. Gilliland found himself soon after his 18th birthday in a narrow defile in the middle of the treacherous rocky terrain of Tongmangni, Korea. At 2:30 a.m. that moonlit morning of April 25th, 1951, Corporal Gilliland's Army unit, Company I, 7th Infantry Regimental Combat Team of the 3rd Division, became the focal point of a murderous assault from Chinese Communist forces. The fighting became brutal and bloody. The brunt of the attack was directed up the defile guarded by Gilliland with his automatic rifle. The slashing barrage of small arms, automatic weapons, mortar, and artillery fire was dropping the men all around him. Gilliland faced the full force of the assault and, advancing against tremendous odds, poured a steady fire into the attacking forces and eventually halted them. For valiant and heroic conduct, Corporal Charles Gilliland was awarded the Medal of Honor. Although in age, he still may have been considered a boy, he had lived and died like a man.
0: And now, Deep, Deep is My Love, starring Mr. Lloyd Bridges. A tale well calculated to keep you in suspense.

0: A man's got a right to be alone once in a while. It isn't too much to ask. A couple of hours of solitude and the weekends poking around the sea bottom with an air tank on your back. Joyce had me the rest of the time, waking and sleeping. Well, that was all right. She was a good kid, and I loved her. But I had made one bad mistake. I taught her to skin dive. Now she even wanted to be with me underwater.
1: Darling?
0: Yes, dear.
1: Why not? Why can't I dive with you?
0: What could I tell her? That today I had to dive alone? Return alone to the deep? To see if I'd gone insane? To see if the beauty below was real? Or as false as the colors of a kelpfish? To see if the girl was real? No, no, of course she wasn't. And yet, I had to go. And alone. I had to be sure. Well, there are dangerous currents out there.
1: I'm as good a skin diver as you. You said so yourself. And George is bringing some gear for me. He promised.
0: No, Joyce. Hand me my fins, will you?
1: Here. If it's too dangerous, I don't want you out there. George said you went too deep last week anyway.
0: He went just as deep as I did.
1: Looking for you. He said he got a touch of narcosis.
0: Narcosis. Raptures of the deep. Too much nitrogen in the blood at too great a depth. Any diver, even a pro, could get it below 100 feet. They say it's a kind of ecstasy. But it could be a deadly ecstasy, luring you downward and downward, spiraling through the swaying greens, through the sapphire blues, to the depths where all was black and white, and motionless as death. Had George had it? Had I had it? Was it this that tempted me deeper and deeper? Or was it simple escape? To a world where a man is as truly alone as the crayfish under his rock, or the moray eel in his grotto.
1: What's wrong with you, Don? You've been acting funny all week. Did you have narcosis? Was George right?
0: No, no, of course not. And I'm going to tell him to stop tailing me around like an anxious porpoise. I've been diving just as long as he has.
1: Good. Maybe he'll quit and you'll dive with me again. You play tennis with me. You never go skiing without me. We're together every second you're not at work, so why
0: Joyce.
1: Can't we...
0: Joyce.
1: Well, I want to know. We do everything together, and now you
0: Maybe
1: just...
0: Maybe that's the trouble.
1: What do you mean?
2: Hi, kid.
0: Skipper, here he is.
3: Oh. Hi, Joyce.
0: Hi, George.
3: I'm sorry, I had to fill the tanks.
1: It's okay.
3: Brought an extra tank and some gear for you, Joyce.
0: She isn't coming, George.
3: Oh? Well, whatever you say, but we could keep it shallow. A lot more lobsters at 30 feet than 200.
0: She's not coming, George.
1: Meet King Neptune. That's his world, and he doesn't want any women in it.
3: You know, Joyce, he was out of my sight in that grotto for 15 minutes last week. Maybe he's got a mermaid down there.
0: I was after a lobster.
3: What, at 200? Hey, no kidding, buddy. I'm not following you down there again. Those old nitrogen bubbles started playing tag in my brain. I could hear the angels singing loud and clear. I just about fell in love with a sand shark.
0: What do you mean?
3: I had it, man. Nitrogen narcosis. It's cheap drunk with no hangover unless you go all the way, and then it's so permanent. Oh, sir, it's not for me.
0: There's plenty of warning.
3: Yeah, sure, but it's such a lovely warning. Real pleasant. Your arms turn numb, you couldn't care less. You maybe hear voices, and you couldn't care less. And the deeper you go, the deeper you want to go, and you couldn't care less. No, sir, make mine martinis. You might drive off a cliff going home, but at least it's quick. So let's keep it a little shallower today, huh? You tell him, Joyce.
1: I don't care if he finds a tunnel to China. I'm going to look for seashells, if that's all right, Don. I won't get my feet wet.
0: I watched her start down the beach, head up to hide her disappointment. Lovely brown body swaying as she picked her way through the rocks. I almost called her back. She liked diving. It really wasn't fair to cut her out. But something stopped me. Something calling to me from beyond the rolling surf. You ready, George?
3: Yeah, just about. I think you had it too, Don.
0: What?
3: Narcosis. When I finally got the guts to go hunting for you, remember where I found you? In the mouth of that cave with a silly look on your face. When I tried to get you to go, you looked like you were going to go for me.
0: Well, I was looking for something. You ready now?
1: Don!
0: Oh, for crying out loud.
3: What?
1: Don't go deep!
0: Oh, I'm telling you, if it isn't you, it's her.
3: Okay, Joyce!
0: All right, let's go, huh? The water was warm, and snorkeling on the surface, I could see that it was clear as air below, clear and green, with the giant kelp swaying, beckoning me down. But I pushed ahead to the hole off Point Dume. A bottomless deep astride the great circle course the gray whales take from Goleta Point to the breeding grounds in Magdalena Bay. I had seen whales here, startling as moving reefs suspended between surface and bottom, driven southward, always southward, driven by the urge to mate. I had seen black sea bass flashing downward at the sound of a boat, and great bat rays gliding deeper than I could follow. And here I had once speared a 30-pound sheep's head. I had nightmares for weeks in remorse, because he was harmless and friendly, and I'd killed him on impulse to bring him back to Joyce. He'd sounded for the deep when I hit him, trying to lose me and retreat to some dark hole to nurse his wound, as all creatures will. But the spearhead held, and I'd taken all the depth that he could find. Now he hung as a reminder in my garage. I hadn't speared a fish since. I hated lately even to drag the big bull lobsters from their holes. It was so much better just to drift along the bottom and look and wonder.
2: Hey, Don, how far are we going?
0: I pretended that I hadn't heard. To drift and wonder. To drift and wonder in a world of silent creatures who ignored a man as long as he made no hostile move, as long as he left them to their holes. This was a world where a man could hide from supermarkets and freeways and movies and...
2: Hey, Don, won't this do?
0: We were over the deep area now. I adjusted my face mask, put my mouthpiece in my mouth, and blew out what water was in my hose. And then I tested the free flow of air from my tank and dove. I was back in my underwater world again. The water caressed me as I dove down 30, 40, 50 feet, heading for a spire of rock to a castle guarding the edge of the underwater canyon of Point Dume. The water turned slowly to light blue, and the cares of the week slipped from my back. I told myself to be content with this. The other thing down there was fantasy. At the spire, I stopped to tickle a starfish, stared into the pink eyes of a golden Garibaldi until he flicked his tail at me and swam away. Joined a school of perch as they started their flight over the canyon. Then I saw it. Just like last week. I told myself that it must be a leaf of kelp far below or some golden-sided fish. But no. I caught the flash of a slim body again. Girl-like, turning below, beckoning me down. Another skin diver? No, no, it was the girl. The girl who had danced in my mind all through the week. I shivered. There were no voices beneath the sea, not even from other divers. But we had talked before, for minutes, hours, an eternity. And she remembered my name. I shivered, fighting the urge to dive deeper. No, no, I'd better not. And the voice was gone. She was gone. I had to know. I dove into the canyon, searching for the flash of gold, catching it, losing it, while my arms turned to wings and my body to water, and everything was glorious, shimmering blue. If I could only find her, catch her, the golden girl that I remembered with the lonely, laughing eyes. Wait. Wait for me. Wait.

0: In a moment, we continue with the second act of Suspense.
1: Another visit with Joe and Daphne Forsythe.
2: You must say that word, Steve.
3: Joe. Joseph.
2: What?
3: Who is she?
2: Who's who?
3: Who were you dreaming about?
2: Was I dreaming?
3: You were talking in your sleep and giggling.
2: How about that?
3: What were you giggling about?
2: I can't remember.
3: Joseph, you mentioned a girl's name.
2: Oh? What name?
3: Spass.
2: Spass?
3: Yes, Spass. Candy Spass. It sounded like a dancer or a striptease or something.
2: Oh.
3: Oh, what?
2: Well, I must have said Candy Spass. Candy Spass is a horse. I bet on him once.
3: You bet on a horse?
2: Yeah, we had a pool. I could have won $3.
3: Well, you should have put the money into savings bonds. They're a much better investment.
2: It was only 50 cents.
3: For 63 cents a day, you can buy a $25 bond a month. And 1 year's worth of bonds will bring $300 when they mature. What's more, they're guaranteed to be winners. The whole United States stands behind them.
2: Uh-huh.
3: So don't waste money betting on horses. Put it in savings bonds.
2: Okay. Can I still dream about horses, though?
3: If you do it quietly. Say, why were you giggling about a horse?
0: And now, starring Mr. Lloyd Bridges, Act Two of Deep, Deep Is My Love.
4: I glided around the giant boulders. Midnight blue at 200 feet. Soared through a lighter blue spotlight of sun filtering through the branches of a giant kelp above. I had somewhere lost her, the golden girl. But I knew that I'd find her again. That she was only teasing. Until I did, it was ecstasy to move suspended in the liquid void. Watching my air bubbles form a pearly necklace past my face mask. Amore Io, rattlesnake of the deep, flashed by and I waved to him. It didn't seem odd anymore. Words on the water. And I could speak, too. Where are you?
5: Hiding. What are you laughing at?
4: I don't know. I just feel like laughing. Where are you?
5: Can't you see me?
4: All at once, rounding a reef, I did see her. She was sitting in a shaft of blue sunlight. And all around her towered the age-old rocks of the Dume Deep. Her body was as golden as I had remembered. Her face, half familiar. Her eyes laughing and lonely. This was no thing of the deep, no mermaid of legend. This was a woman, all mankind's woman. And in her eyes was understanding of all men. And I loved her and feared her at the same time. Who are you? Why do you stay down here?
5: I told you, because I like it.
4: Well, aren't you lonely?
5: I like being alone.
4: Yes, I do too sometimes. But it seems like I never am anymore.
5: I know.
4: How do you know?
5: I know all about you.
4: Hey, you don't have a mask. How do you breathe?
5: I'm used to it.
4: Where do you stay?
5: Don't you remember?
4: Faintly, I remembered a cave in the depths. A dark, warm place of song and peace. Yes, I think I do.
5: Do you want to go there?
4: No, I better not.
5: We'll be alone there.
4: But I've been down so long, my tank's...
5: We'll be alone there.
4: George will be worried.
5: We'll be alone.
4: And my wife...
5: We'll be alone.
4: Then she was swimming lazily through the boulders, and I was following her to a dimly remembered grotto. At last, we were close together in a dim, watery cave.
5: You're alone now, Don. You're alone.
4: I wanted suddenly to kiss her. I fumbled with my mask.
5: If you take off your mask, you won't be able to see. You might drown.
4: Come here.
5: Wait. There's somebody there.
4: What?
5: I can hear somebody outside. We aren't alone.
4: I peered from the grotto and saw George groping through the shadows, searching. It's my buddy.
5: What
4: he's looking for me.
5: Do?
4: I don't know. What can I do? He found me here once before.
5: You have a right to be alone.
4: I know, but what can I do?
5: If he comes closer, you're as strong as he is. Stronger.
4: You mean?
5: You know what I mean.
4: I crouched in the cave, coiled like a moray eel, ready to strike if he... He peered in, blocking my light, and I tensed. gone. Come here. Come to me. She slid into my arms, pliant as kelp, light as water itself.
5: Aren't you afraid? You've been down so long.
4: No, I don't care. I don't care.
5: Wait. What's that?
4: If he's back, I'll kill him. I'll kill him.
5: No, no, it isn't he. It isn't he.
4: Who is it?
5: It's your wife.
4: My wife? How could she be down here?
5: They're looking for you. You've been down so long.
4: What'll I do?
5: Do you want to go with her?
4: No, no, no. I want her to let me alone. Just for a little while.
5: She won't. She's even followed you here.
4: Oh.
5: She'll never let you be alone.
4: What'll I do?
5: Know what to do.
4: But I love her, you know.
5: A man has a right to be alone. I'd let you alone.
4: I backed into the cave and waited. A form moved by the entrance to the grotto, and I saw in the gloom my wife's face, frowning behind a mask, peering, worried. Oh, why can't she let me alone?
5: She never let you be alone.
4: All right then. Will you let me alone?

0: In a moment, we continue with the third act of Suspense.
1: We have, together, ample capacity in freedom to defend freedom. This is NATO, the North Atlantic Treaty Organization. The 15 nations comprising the North Atlantic Treaty Organization have reaffirmed their faith in the aims of the United Nations. They have reaffirmed a desire to live in peace with all people, all governments. NATO is a framework within which the member nations can cooperate in every way to achieve peace and freedom for the world in our time. The United States of America is a part of NATO. You should be aware of and alert to the objectives and programs of the North Atlantic Treaty Organization.
0: And now, starring Mr. Lloyd Bridges, Act 3 of Deep, Deep Is My Love.

0: What are you laughing about?
1: Now she'll let you alone. Now she will.
0: What'd I do?
1: Don't you know?
0: What? Who is it?
1: Don't you know it's Joyce?
0: But she's dead.
1: Yes, she's dead, darling. She wouldn't let you alone, and she followed you here, and you killed.
0: No, no, no.
1: It's all right. Nobody knows but me. Come on, darling. Come with me.
0: No, no.
1: Leave her. She's dead. Come on, Don, follow me.
2: High above was the blessed blue light through the sky. It was an effort to breathe now, and up there was air, air and life. Here was death, still death.
1: Hurry, Don.
2: Joyce lay near the mouth of the cave with her ripped air hose trickling useless bubbles, and on her face was the look of one asleep in peace. Seeing her there in a narcosis, the crazy rapture passed, and I knew that I must stay. Stay with her under the surging tides.
1: Come on, Don. Come with me.
0: No, no, no.
1: Don, come with me. Come with me.
2: I cradled my wife in my arms. And that is how it has been for minutes, for hours, for an eternity. And Benita stared at us for a moment and left. And a school of perch. So I will never be alone. Joyce will be with me always. I will never, never be alone.

0: 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Supporting Lloyd Bridges in Deep, Deep Is My Love were Mari Lynn, Tracy Roberts, and Bill Quinn. 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

0: Like almost anyone else, I'm rather proud of my family tree. My ancestry dates back to the first sunrise, if you will be tolerant of a bit of boasting. Like Adam and Eve, my family made its beginning with day and night. Later, we expanded. You heard of the sundial? Well, he was a grand old patriarch on my father's side. And I've had a few famous cousin and aunts in the Middle Ages. They measured their existence by notches on a tallow candle. As the family grew, so grew our prestige. Big Ben, for instance, is a famous relation of mine. Yes, in the old days, we were very dignified and severe. But today? Well, the younger generation is rather frivolous, I'm afraid. My great-great-grandfather was a solid old gentleman who was very close to the King of France. He ought to see his great-great-grandniece. Of all things, she's decided to become a wristwatch. The old gentleman would burst a mainspring if he knew. Yes, we're all a bit proud of our ancestry, just as the Bradfords are. Important people, the Bradfords, born to the purple, so to speak. They have a townhouse in the city, a villa in the south of France, and a hunting lodge. But the hunting lodge is by far their favorite rendezvous.
1: Another sherry, Kent?
2: No, thanks, Diana. I'll have another brandy.
1: Don't you think you've had enough?
2: Don't be silly. You ought to give my sister a little talking to, Kent. She's getting to be a reformer.
1: I'm no reformer, Bud. It merely bores me to see you drinking yourself to death.
2: Not a chance. I intend to remain alive for a long, long time.
3: I'll leave him alone, Diana. He's all right.
4: Well, the dogs are in fine shape for the morning's hunt. We'll show you a bit of quail hunting, Kent, that you've never seen before.
2: Sounds good, Charles.
1: How can you be interested in quail after bagging a tiger in India and wild buffalo on the African veldt?
4: Oh, don't let my wife discourage you, Kent. I promise you plenty of excitement in the morning.
3: Are you coming with us, Diana?
1: No, I'm staying here.
4: Diana feels that a quail is no match for her shooting eye. And I'm inclined to agree. By George, that woman's the best shot in the country.
2: And quite a hunter, too. I understand my sister can stalk and kill an animal even better than a lion can. Of course, she does have to use a gun to do it.
4: Now, look here, Bud.
1: Oh, leave him alone, Charles. He doesn't annoy me. Bud's just a bit squeamish about hunting. He feels it's a little like murder.
2: Well, isn't it? You brag about bagging tigers in India, but how do you do it? From the back of an elephant or a platform on top of a tree.
4: Your sister's gone after tigers on foot, Bud.
3: I've done the same thing, Bud, and it is a dangerous business.
2: Funny thing, Kent, but you're the only one I can't make out. Diana's had a nose for hunting ever since I can remember. She started as a kid with a trap for rats and ended up on rhino.
1: Much to Bud's unhappiness.
2: Her psychology and Charles, I can understand. They have a yen to kill and they've found a way to do it legally. Bud.
1: Oh, let him talk. He's very interesting.
2: But you, Ken, you're different.
3: Am I?
2: You're not a savage, a marauder. You're a civilized man. Why do you indulge in such an uncivilized practice?
3: Well, perhaps it flatters my ego, Bud. Perhaps I'm a little more barbarous than you think I am.
1: Bud can never understand the thrill of hunting because he's never done it. He doesn't know what it means to match your wits with a wild animal, to stalk and finally outwit something that's 1,000 times your superior in strength and cunning.
2: I wonder how you would feel, Diana, if instead of being the hunter, you became the hunted.
1: Yes, I've often wondered what would happen if the roles were reversed and we were trying to avoid being killed by the animals.
3: That happens very often in India. Among the natives, tigers have been known to carry off human beings.
1: But those people aren't hunters, as you and I are.
4: Well, in any case, young man, you have no right to condemn anything without having experienced it yourself.
1: Why don't you go out with Charles and Kent in the morning, Bud?
2: I refuse to kill for no reason at all.
1: But you needn't hunt. You can watch. It might give you an even better argument against what you insist on calling murder.
2: All right, I will. I'll go along with you two homicidal nimrods. Let me hope I have the stomach to speak to either of you after it's over.
1: Well, my handsome brother isn't quite as chicken-hearted as I thought he was.
4: Where are you going, Bud?
2: Up to bed. And I'm taking the brandy bottle with me.
4: The young man's a little too big for his britches.
1: The result is too much money, I'm afraid.
4: Well, I'm turning in myself. Are you coming, dear?
1: No, I'll have a cigarette first, Charles. You go ahead.
4: We'll be ready to leave at 5 a.m., Kent.
3: I'll be up.
4: I'll see you in the morning, then. Goodbye.
3: Good night, Charles.
1: Has it been a pleasant weekend, Kent?
3: Yes, very pleasant, Diana. I'm glad I was invited.
1: There won't be many more invitations like this.
3: Have I abused my privilege as a guest?
1: No. We've abused ours as hosts.
3: How do you mean?
1: We're selling the estate.
3: Really?
1: Together with a house in France and the townhouse.
3: Why, Diana? What for?
1: My husband is going into bankruptcy.
3: No.
1: Well, don't look so shocked. He isn't the first.
3: But I just don't understand. I thought Charles was a very wealthy man.
1: He was, yes. But money has a habit of disappearing when you spend it like water. And you're never around to manage your business affairs.
3: See. Well, what about your brother, Bud? Can't he help you out?
1: He could, but he won't. He's still got every penny he inherited from father, and he'll continue to have it and keep it for himself. Oh, but it doesn't matter, really. You'll get along.
3: If there were anything I could do,
1: Well, it's sweet of you, Kent, but you're no millionaire. And the amount we need is much too large. We're used to living high, and we can't reform. My husband's a fool, and I have to pay for his unbusinesslike qualities. I suppose I'd have been better off if I had married a man like you, Kent.
3: Diana, please, don't let's go into that again. You know how I feel about it.
1: Yes. Yes, of course. A gentleman never makes love to his hoofed wife.
3: Diana, please.
1: All right, we'll let it go at that. I'm tired. I think I'll turn in.
3: You're sure you won't come along with us in the morning?
1: No, thanks. But I'll see you at dinner when you return.
3: All right.
1: And Ken?
3: Yes?
1: Good hunting.
4: Quite a morning, eh, Kent?
5: Oh, wonderful, Charles. Perfect morning for killing.
4: Now, look here, lad. If you're coming along with us, let's have none of that.
3: Bud, try to be tolerant until the hunt is over.
5: For my best.
3: Those are two very excellent pointers you have there, Charles.
4: King over here is the better one.
3: No?
4: The prince is just a bit over-anxious at times. He's inclined to false point, I guess.
3: I think Queenie's caught a ground scent.
5: What happens when those dogs locate the unlucky creatures, do you? You butcher them in their nests?
3: We flush them before we shoot, but we don't fire unless they're on the wing.
5: That's very decent of you.
4: Hey, the dogs are entering the woods.
3: Perhaps they're after something a little bigger than quail.
4: Oh, I doubt it. Let's follow them in.
5: Now, really the most ridiculous...
4: Will you be quiet, please? Charles.
3: There's the prince.
4: He's frozen on point. Steady there. He's your bird, Kent. Nice shot.
5: Wonderful.
4: Well, go on, Prince. Retrieve him.
3: That's on.
4: Confounded animal standing stock still.
3: By the way, where's the other dog? Where's King?
4: King? King boy!
3: Funny. Just a minute, Charles. Let's have a look behind those trees.
4: Why, it's King. He's been hurt.
3: He's dead.
4: Do you think one of our shots might
3: have... No. Look at this wound in his throat.
4: Oh.
3: That's the way it appears to me.
5: Poor animal.
4: Poor animal? What about me? This dog was expensive. Took me years to train.
5: I feel sorry for you too, Charles.
3: What could have killed this dog?
4: I can't make it out.
3: I didn't hear any sound. Did you, Bud?
5: Only the barking.
3: But yet... Look at that throat.
4: King was large for his breed. He could put up a fight if he wanted to.
3: And we'd have heard it if he did.
4: Let's get the prince over here. See if he can pick up a scent. Prince! Prince! Where in blazes is he?
5: He was there just a moment ago.
4: Prince!
3: He must be behind that clearing, Charles.
4: Sounds like he's in trouble. Come on. Kent!
3: It's the prince.
4: But look!
3: At his throat. It's been mangled in exactly the same way.
4: Oh, I can't believe it. How can two dogs be killed right under our noses? Why didn't they bark? Why didn't they struggle?
3: Let's have a look at the ground.
4: I can't understand.
3: Charles,
4: what is it?
3: Come over here. Look at this.
4: What's that? Footprints?
3: Yes, in this wet patch of ground.
4: Look at the size of them. They're over a foot long.
5: What kind of an animal could have made those prints?
3: I don't know, Bud. I thought I'd seen the tracks of every animal under the sun, but I've never seen anything like this before. We seem to have run into a new type of monster, Charles. And the killer as well.
0: Since the beginning of time, knowledge has been man's best reassurance against fear. It has always been the unknown, the incomprehensible, that he has been afraid of. The first mammoth tracks for the prehistoric man, the first gorilla prints for the African savage, and now for three lone hunters, these mysterious and fearsome impressions in the mud.
4: Have you found any more prints, Kent?
3: No. Just these three.
4: Three?
3: Yes, like a triangle.
4: Well, you think this creature may be three-legged?
3: I don't know.
4: Well, what'll we do?
3: I haven't decided yet.
4: We're only carrying small bore guns. If this monster's as big as you think it is, we...
2: Well, the hunter seems to be a little worried. This gun isn't big enough. He needs nothing less than an armored tank to bag a rabbit.
4: One more crack out of you, Bud. Brother-in-law or no brother-in-law?
3: Charles, take it easy.
4: My two best dogs. Massacred like chickens. If I could get a bead on whatever did the job, I...
3: You want to try?
4: I'm game if you are.
3: I once saw a man bring down a lion with a light Springfield rifle. It was a lucky shot and it took nerve, but he did it. Between the two of us...
4: The two of us is right. We won't get any help from this fool over here.
2: Well, I'll tell you what I'll do, Charles. I'll take the place of your dogs.
3: What?
2: I'll scout for you. I'm good at that sort of thing.
5: You've just watched the old bloodhound hit the trail. I'll yell if I see anything suspicious.
3: Bud! Come on. Let's follow him. Those footprints baffle me completely. Why only three? And the web marks, I can't make those out either. They look something like a duck print.
4: A duck?
3: Providing you could find a duck that was 9 feet high.
4: Is that how big you think the animal is?
3: At least.
4: I wonder.
3: You wonder what, Charles?
4: Why, I've heard stories.
3: Wait a minute.
5: Bud!
6: Yes?
5: You all right?
6: The old bloodhound is still on the trail.
3: What were you saying about stories, Charles?
4: Well, they had to do with prehistoric monsters, swamp creatures from out of the past. Well, whatever it is, we'll catch up with it soon enough.
3: Charles, wait.
4: What's the matter?
3: I want to examine this tree.
4: You find anything unusual?
3: Look at these holes.
4: What are they?
3: I'm not sure, but they could have been caused by heavy claws.
4: Nothing in the branches up there.
3: Yet something must have scraped and climbed part of the way up this trunk very recently. Our quarry, Charles, may have wanted to keep an eye out for us.
4: I don't like this business, Kent.
3: Neither do I.
4: I think we ought to go back for more help. We could round up a party of 20 or so and beat the woods in a circle. Then, with bigger guns, we'd be in a better position.
3: Yes, that's not a bad idea.
4: Well, let's get started.
3: Wait a minute. We've got to get Bud back here.
5: Bud!
4: He must have got too far ahead of us to hear.
3: We'd better catch up with him, Charles.
4: It would serve the idiot right if he got lost.
3: He can't be too far away. We're only separated by a couple of hundred yards.
5: Bud! Where are you, Bud?
4: He's tried to trick us.
3: I don't think so.
4: You don't know this brother-in-law.
3: Charles!
4: What?
3: Don't move.
4: What do you see?
3: There's something in that underbrush.
4: Oh, blast its head off.
3: Don't fire. Wait until it moves.
4: I don't see anything.
3: Come a little closer.
4: Quiet now. Kid! Kid, look!
3: It's Bud.
4: His throat. We've got to get out of these woods, Kent.
3: Not so fast. Let me take a look at the ground over here.
4: Not a sound. He didn't make a sound before he died. He never had a chance.
5: Charles.
4: Well?
3: same print.
4: The web feet?
3: Yes. Three of them.
4: Where do they lead?
3: They don't. They just stop there.
4: Well, the only thing we can do is to get back to town and inform the authorities.
3: We can do that.
4: What do you mean, if?
3: How far into these woods have we gone?
4: Oh, 3 or 4 miles, and I know every inch of the way back.
3: Perhaps our quarry does, too.
4: What? What are you getting at, kid?
3: We may as well face it, Charles. We're not the hunters anymore. We are the hunted.
4: I don't know what you mean.
3: We're being tracked down and slaughtered one by one, the way I've tracked and slaughtered so many animals myself.
4: Oh, are you going crazy, Kent?
3: No, I'm not going crazy. I'm just being honest and logical. Do you remember what Bud said to us last night? How would we feel if the roles were reversed? If the animals hunted us?
4: Yes.
3: Now I know what he meant.
4: That's exactly why I want to get back to town.
3: We can't run away from it. If we get panicky, we haven't got a chance.
4: So what can we do?
3: Face it, Charles. And use the strongest weapon we still have. Our brains.
4: What do you mean? We've got to outwit this horror?
3: Yes. And we can do it, too, if we keep our heads. I've hunted all over the world, and I know every trick that there is to know about tracking game. Surprise is the hunted animal's biggest asset, and we'll use it.
4: All right.
3: We are no longer the hunters, Charles. Remember that. We're the quarry now.
0: Have you ever wondered how it feels to be a hunted beast? Well, Charles and Kent are finding out. Listen.
4: We're only a couple of miles from the edge of the woods now.
3: Don't hurry. Walk slowly and watch.
4: Kent.
3: Yes.
4: Look at that rock.
3: It's a blood smear.
4: Fresh.
3: I'd say it was made in the last 5 minutes.
4: Then that monster must be nearby.
3: Can you climb, Charles?
4: Climb.
3: That's

0: I think I can make it.
1: Go ahead. I'll cover you as you go up, and then you can cover me when I follow.
0: All right.
1: I've got a plan in mind that may work. We'll go over the details up there.
0: Oh, how much longer must we roost up here in this tree, Ken?
2: Now, be patient. Your life is worth a little discomfort, isn't it?
0: We've been here for hours. We haven't seen a thing.
2: But we're still alive.
0: Well, what about that plan you talked about before?
2: Yes, I think it might work.
0: Shouldn't we get on with it? It's getting dark.
2: That's exactly what I'm waiting for.
0: The doctor?
2: Yes.
0: We'll be at a disadvantage.
2: Oh, no, we won't. The hunted are most dangerous in the dark, and we are the hunted. Charles.
0: Well?
2: There's something I want to tell you about.
0: What is it?
2: It's about Diana and me.
0: Diana and you?
2: You're a good friend of mine, Charles. I've just got to be honest with you. Something's been on my mind for so long.
0: What is it?
2: She's in love with me, Charles. I don't know how I feel about her, but I'm not going to wait around long enough to find out. I'm leaving the country. If we ever get out of here alive. And I'm leaving for good. Well?
0: You needn't make any excuses. I don't care any more about Diana than she does about me. And you weren't the first man she's gone for since we were married.
2: What?
0: She thinks she's been very clever about it, but she doesn't fool me.
2: Certainly surprised to see you taking it that way.
0: Stop being surprised and get us out of here. That's the only thing that interests me now.
2: It'll be dark in a few more minutes, and then we can go to work. We'll place the trap right below this tree.
0: You're setting a trap?
2: Yes. Something that I learned in South America. I hope it works.
0: And if it doesn't?
2: Then it won't make any difference to either of us about Diana.
0: How deep do you want this ditch to be?
1: Only about 8 inches and 20 to 25 inches wide. All right. Let me have your hunting knife now.
0: What are you going to do?
1: Plant it in the ground.
0: Here.
1: Thanks. Stick it in. Blade up. Over there.
0: Oh, yes. I'm beginning to see what you're getting at.
1: We'll try to attract our monster in this direction and keep our fingers crossed. If he trips over that ditch, as I expect him to, then he'll fall on top of this knife blade.
0: But won't he see the ditch?
1: No, not if we cover it carefully with twigs and leaves. I'd better start doing that right away.
0: There aren't enough dry leaves in this clearing, Kent.
1: There may be some over the other side.
0: Oh, I'll go and get some.
1: Wait a minute. I thought I heard something.
0: I didn't hear anything.
1: All right. When we've covered this ditch, we'll raise our voices to attract its attention.
0: What about the rifles?
1: We'll each take a stand on either side of the tree, and when we spring the trap, we'll both fire as well. That ought to do the trick.
0: I wonder what it looks like.
1: A hunter?
0: Yes.
1: I'd rather not think about it.
0: I'll get the rest of those leaves.
1: Don't go too far.
0: Oh, I'm all right. I can see up to 20 yards ahead of me. Now that the moon's coming out.
1: Find some, Charles?
0: Yes. Over here.
1: All right, come back.
0: No, wait a minute. There's something...
1: Charles!
0: No.
1: Charles. All right. Right, whoever you are, you've sunk your claws into him, but you've one more to go, my invisible friend. And in order to get me, you'll have to come after me. I'm over here. This way. You can't miss me. Over this way.
0: I've trapped you, you...
3: Ken!
1: Diana! Diana! Wasn't you.
3: I was rather clever about it. Don't you think?
1: So that's why the dogs didn't make a sound. They recognized you.
3: I didn't want to kill you, Kent. Just the others. And the dogs had to go. before I could get to them.
2: But why?

0: Diana, why did you do it?
1: I killed Bud for his money. And I killed Charles for you. I used these hooks strapped to my fingers.
0: You must have been insane.
1: Insane?
0: The footprints. They were your rubber swimming fins.
1: Yes. But your trap was more.
0: Diana.
1: Don't try to move. You'll only be wasting your time. Remember, I wished you could hunt him, Kent. Well, I trust you had it with me.

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Tonight, what makes a murderer?

0: am the Whistler. And I know many things, for I walk by night. I know many strange tales hidden in the hearts of men and women who have stepped into the shadows. Yes, I know the nameless terrors of which they dare not speak. Murder is a peculiar affair. All it needs in many cases is the right pressure, the right set of circumstances, the right opportunity. And an otherwise respectable member of the community becomes a killer. If you tried to explain that to Arthur Winslow, he wouldn't have understood. If you told him he was in a fair way to become a murderer in a few months, he would have looked at you strangely. For Arthur was respectable, solid, exactly like 100,000 other respectable, solid Jersey commuters. His life was a pretty drab affair. Part of it was the office, J. Simmons and Company,
1: American
0: investment brokers.
1: American Light, 7 1/8, no change.
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1: American Tobacco, 77, up 1.
2: 77, up 1. Better leave it there, Arthur. 5 o'clock. Gotta make that 5:19.
1: Why?
2: Huh?
1: Why do we have to make the 5:19, Stanley?
2: Why, Arthur, because we always do.
1: Why is that a good reason?
2: What?
1: I mean, do you think because we've always made the 5:19 that we ought to keep on making it the rest of our lives?
2: Is something wrong, Arthur?
1: Maybe, I don't know. I've been thinking, Stanley.
2: Huh?
1: For 10 years now, you and I have been analyzing investment securities 8 hours a day, catching the 5:19 every night, arriving home in East Orange promptly at 6:22, kissing our wives at approximately 6:50, eating dinner at exactly 7, reading the evening paper, and then going to bed.
2: Well,
1: it's a little like death, isn't it, Stanley?
2: What in the world's gotten into you, Arthur?
1: I've got a book here. Hey, take a look.
2: Book? Huh. That's a novel.
1: Got me to thinking.
2: Moon and Sixpence.
1: It's about a man like us, Stanley.
2: Mm-hmm.
1: A man who got fed up with the 5:19 and dished the whole works.
2: Well, what did he do?
1: He took a chance. He walked out, just picked up his hat, and went off to the South Sea.
2: You mean he just left his family?
1: Mm. They preferred the 5:19.
2: Huh. Well, I can't say that I approve.
1: No, I didn't think you would. Well, you better hurry along, Stanley. You'll miss your train.
2: Yes, but what about you?
1: Well, tonight, just for a change, I believe I'll catch the 5:55.
0: Just for a change, Arthur, after 10 years. You walk slowly down Broad Street, deliberately casual, noticing the swarms of hurrying commuters objectively, as if for the first time. It's pleasant strolling along like this, taking your time, stopping to look in a window now and then. Finally, you stop at a cigar stand.
1: Have you, you got a pack of cigarettes?
3: Well, if you can smoke them. Yeah, here. 18 cents.
1: Hmm?
3: 25 and 50. Thanks.
1: Yeah. Say, what's that back there?
3: Oh, you interested in the bangtails?
1: What?
3: Bangtails, horses. Opening at Pimlico tomorrow. Hey, come here.
1: Sure.
3: Now, there's the board. Take your pick. Current odds in this column.
1: Huh. Pink Lady. Mike the Third. Big Bonanza. Moon and Sixpence. Hey, what's that? Moon and Sixpence.
3: Top horse in a parlay. Don't know nothing about them, though.
1: Parlay, what's that?
3: You don't know what a parlay is?
1: No, I don't.
3: Oh. Well, okay. Well, in that parlay there, you got 3 horses, see?
1: Yeah.
3: Now, you put your dough on Blue Bonnet in the first. If he comes in, the dough goes on Glowworm in the second. If he comes in, the works rides on Moon and Sixpence in the third. Get it?
4: We interrupt this program.
5: The B-29s are back in the war. The superfortresses, which have been the major factor in bringing Japan to her knees these past few weeks, have dropped high explosive and incendiary bombs on the Marifu Railroad Yard, the first purely rail target to be hit in Japan. There was no Jap fighter or flak opposition. It was the first heavy bombing Japan has received since last Saturday, the 11th. And during the 3 days that the very heavy bombers have rested at their bases, the diplomats have taken over to consider Japan's reluctant offer to surrender. However, the diplomats haven't done so well. If the tension here in the Pacific is any standard of judgment, the Japs have succeeded in conducting a fairly effective war of nerves against us by their failure to reply to the Allies. So now, General Spot's strategic bombers are back over Japan, dropping explosive reminders to the Nipponese people they had better surrender or else. It is a feeling here that the super forts were sent to Japan as an Allied prod for Hirohito and his ministers to make up their minds. If they don't, Japan can expect more of the same treatment. As a matter of fact, today's bombing is continuing right now. More and more bombers are over the Jap homeland, and the bombs away signal will come back to Guam many more times today. The Marifu rail yards and shops were hit by the 313th Wing of the 20th Air Force based on Tinian. Three B-29 groups planted the area with high explosive bombs. The rail yards form one of the most critical bottlenecks in the Japanese railroad system, serving the double track rail line that runs from Tokyo to Kobe and along the inland sea of Japan. Interruption of traffic on this line will first of all affect the Jap oil supply, and more important, it will affect the critical Jap food shortage already desperate in Japan's big cities. The strategic air forces are not playing tag in this operation. Japan right now is being hit and being hit hard. The process will continue until we receive that notification of unconditional surrender, or wrest it from the hands of the emperor himself when we take his imperial castle in Japan itself. If they want it that way, that's the way they're going to get it. And this is Bill Downs in Guam returning you to CBS.
0: Espit, that's almost a year's salary, and you're holding it right in your hand. You just walk the streets for an hour or two, thinking, gradually realizing what happened. It can mean a new car, new dresses for Ethel, and more of the same. Or it can mean... Yes, Arthur, if you took a chance... It's crazy, it's wild, but if you act before you think... You walk into a phone booth in the financial center lobby. The South Seas, no more figures, no more 519.
4: Hello? Brighton Travel Agency? I'd like to inquire about a reservation to, to Florida. Yeah. The name? Oh, yes, the name is Charles White.
6: There's good news for drivers in recent announcements that new cars are already in production. But there's bad news in the statement of Defense Transportation Director J. Monroe Johnson that it will be at least 3 years before all the people who want new cars can get them. 3 more years. That's a long time to make today's cars last, especially when the average car is already 7 years old. It means that now more than ever, your car needs the more thorough, more conscientious kind of service you'll find at Signal gasoline dealers. Yes, there's a very real difference in Signal service, and for two good reasons. You see, being in business for themselves, Signal dealers have made car care their specialty. They're experienced, they know cars. And two, because independent Signal dealers are in that business not just for today, but permanently. They're eager to please you so well, you'll come back regularly and be their steady customer. Added up, that assures you the kind of service that will keep your car happy and you satisfied. The kind of service that makes it well worth your while getting acquainted with your neighborhood Signal gasoline dealer. And now, back to the Whistler.

0: Yes, murder can strike anywhere, even among quiet, drab little people like Arthur Winslow. He has no way of knowing it, of course, as he buys a first-class reservation on the train to Florida. His only thought now is that this will be escape at last. New clothes, new luggage, a new name, and a new life. No 5:19 tonight, Arthur. It's the 7:30 to Florida and waypoints.
1: There's call for dinner. Last call for dinner.
2: Oh, which way is the dining car, waiter?
1: Yes, sir. Three cars back.
2: Oh, thank you.
1: Better hurry along.
2: Yes.
1: Okay. Oh,
3: I'm sorry.
2: Oh, that's quite all right.
3: It isn't either. I wasn't looking.
2: Well, neither was I.
3: Where is it?
2: What?
3: The book.
2: Book. Oh, yes, the book.
3: I knocked it out of your hands. It must be down here on the floor.
2: Oh, here, let me. It's probably down under the
3: no,
2: seat.
3: No, let me see. I can... Oh, I bumped my head.
2: Oh,
3: look at the gum under here. Ah.
2: Did you get it?
3: Last year's timetable. I've wanted one for ages.
2: Oh, wait a minute. There it is.
3: Where?
2: To the right, just a little, under the seat. Here, let me...
3: No, let me get it, please. Here we are.
2: It's a fine thing getting yourself all dusty that way. Turn around.
3: Oh, thanks. Moon and Sixpence.
2: There we are. That's a little better anyway.
3: Wonderful, isn't it?
2: Hmm?
3: Moon and Sixpence. I loved it.
2: Oh, yes. I haven't quite finished it, of course.
3: Do you believe it? I mean, do you think it's right?
2: You mean to toss everything over and take off to the South Seas?
4: If you don't mind, pal, while you're going to the South Seas, I'll go to dinner.
2: Oh, I'm sorry, sir.
4: Excuse me.
3: We seem to be holding up traffic.
2: We do, don't we? Matter of fact, I was just going into dinner myself.
3: So was I.
2: Well, would you consider...
3: Why not?
2: Yes.

0: You know, I think Moon and Sixpence was a wonderful story. Of course, I can't say it was very realistic.
1: Well, what do you mean?
0: Well, I admit it was convincing, but when you stop to think about it, this running away business.
1: Oh, you don't believe in it, huh?
0: Well, after all, running away is no solution.
1: Well, sometimes there's nothing else to do.
0: He could have stuck it out.
1: You mean licked it if it took the rest of his life?
0: Yes.
1: Well, all right. All right, he licks it. He's found happiness at last, and he's 70.
0: Mm-hmm.
1: Is that all there is to life?
0: Well, I haven't seen too much of it yet.
1: I know it sounds cowardly, but I think there are times when sticking it out for 20 years is wrong. Time doesn't wait, you know. We beat our heads against a wall day in, day out. We're tied down to a deadly routine. And then the first thing you know, it's too late. No, I think running away is better than that, don't you?
0: I did once.
1: Oh, sorry, I didn't mean to.
0: Oh, that's all right. That's quite all right. You see, I did run away. It was just as you said. It was routine, a deadly routine. And when I couldn't stand it any longer, I ran away.
1: Well, what kind of routine was it?
0: Well, perhaps you've heard of my father, Edgar Brewster.
1: Edgar Brewster?
0: Mm-hmm. He's in Miami Beach now, waiting for me.
1: Oh, I see.
0: I'd finally decided to go back and face it, but, oh, dear, now you've got me confused again.
1: Oh, I'm sorry if I've
0: known. Oh, don't misunderstand. You've really helped me a lot.
1: How do you mean?
0: Well, you seem to know why I did it. It's a kind of moral support.
1: Oh.
0: You're going to Miami?
1: Yes. By the way, I'm Charles White.
0: I'm Vivian Brewster.
1: Well, perhaps I'll see you in Miami, huh?
0: I hope so.
1: Yeah, so do I.
2: The daughter of Edgar Brewster. It's fantastic, isn't it, Arthur? You talked with her, had dinner with her. She even said she hoped you'd meet in Miami. But the first week goes by in the hotel set on the shore looking across Biscayne Bay. It's beautiful. But you aren't conscious of anything except Vivian. You wait for a call, but it doesn't come. You begin to realize how ridiculous it is. Of course, she's forgotten about you. You were just someone to talk to, a traveling companion. You can't hide the Jersey commuter under that Palm Beach suit. And then...
3: Hello?
1: Oh, hello. I'd like to speak to Miss Vivian Brewster.
3: Speaking?
1: Oh, this is Charles White.
3: Well, hello, Mr. White. I thought you'd forgotten me by this time.
1: Oh, no, not at all. I thought... we might have a drink together or something.
3: Well, why don't you come out?
1: You mean to your house?
3: Mm-hmm, of course. Father would love to meet you.
1: Your father?
3: Yes. What about it?
1: When?
3: Oh, tonight.
1: All right. Tonight.
2: Well, Arthur, you can hardly believe it, can you? A few days ago, an obscure clerk. Today, sitting with Edgar Brewster, drinking his bourbon.
4: Is that about right, Mr. White?
0: Father's a tightwad with his soda.
4: Outrageous way to treat good bourbon. What about it, White?
5: Oh, that looks about right, Mr. Brewster.
4: Yeah, there you are.
5: Oh, thank you.
4: What are you doing in Miami, White?
5: Why, I just got a little tired of New York.
4: Yeah, you get the right idea. I did the same thing myself 20 years ago. I never went back. What's your line?
5: Well, I was in the market, more or less.
4: Yeah, the less, the better these days. Nobody knows where it's going. Hard to figure these war babies. My broker and I were talking today about Consolidated Plastics. Know anything about it?
5: Yes, a little.
4: What do you think of it?
5: Well, I don't know whether I should say or
4: What's
5: not.
4: What's the matter with it?
5: After all, it's your business, Mr. Brewster. I don't think I'd care to offer an opinion.
4: Oh, all right, I'll put it this way. What would you do if you were... into it pretty heavily right now?
5: Well, I'd sell out.
4: When?
5: Right now.
4: Any particular reason?
5: Only that I happen to know that stock is being manipulated by an inside ring. That it'll take the Securities and Exchange Commission about 6 months to catch up with them.
4: Why, that's unbelievable. My broker told...
5: I know, it's only my opinion, Mr. Brewster, but I happen to know that company's financial position. You asked me what I'd do, and I just told you.
4: You seem to know what you're talking about.
5: Investments are my hobby, you might say.
4: I see.
3: May I say something now?
4: Oh, I'm sorry, dear. I forgot you were still with us.
3: I thought so. Well, now that you've settled the stock market problem, suppose we get down to the club. The water should be beautiful tonight. What about it?
4: I'm afraid it's past my bedtime, dear. You two run along. No place for an old duck like me, anyhow.
3: Well, Mr. White?
5: Well, Miss Brewster?
4: Oh, what are you waiting for? Get out of here. I'm going to bed.
2: And that was the beginning, wasn't it, Arthur? That $1,800 was a magic door opening up a thrilling new life for you. And incidentally, bringing you closer to murder. The next 3 weeks passed like a dream. More nights at the beach club, dancing in the open under the stars, with Vivian in your arms.
5: Vivian?
0: Yes?
5: Vivian, why is it you've never asked me about myself, my background, where I came from?
3: Oh, I don't know. Maybe because it doesn't matter.
5: You know, I wasn't going to tell you, but I think perhaps I'd better.
3: Will it make any difference?
5: About us?
3: Yes.
5: Uh-huh. Yes, it will make a difference. It'll make a lot of difference.
3: Well, then don't tell me. I really don't want to know.
5: No, but Vivian, you...
3: Please.
5: Oh, darling. Darling, did I ever tell you I like you very much?
3: I'm glad, Charles.

0: You were in love, Arthur. And for the first time in your life, you knew what it really was. Mr. Brewster began to concern you. He'd never approve in a million years. Or you thought so until that evening he dropped up to your hotel room with a copy of the Financial Journal in his hand.
1: Look at that, Charles.
2: Well, what is it?
1: Don't ask silly questions. Look at it, man.
2: I thought so.
1: Consolidated Plastics, note under in selling rush.
2: I'm sorry, Mr. Brewster.
1: I'm not.
2: Oh, what do you mean?
1: I took your advice. Sold out 3 weeks ago. I saved myself $100,000.
2: Well, congratulations.
1: Don't congratulate me. You're the one who deserves it. Do you mind if I sit down?
2: Oh, of course not. Here you are.
1: Yeah, thank you. Would you be open to a proposition, White?
2: What kind of proposition?
1: Oh, I realize you probably have other interests, but I could make it worth your while, I think. There are two considerations.
2: Yes?
1: The first is the plain fact that my affairs are getting a little beyond me. As you know, I'm retired and haven't time to look after them properly. I think you're the man to take over.
2: But, Mr. Brewster,
1: I'm a businessman. If it weren't a profitable deal for me, I wouldn't think of it.
2: I see. What's the other consideration?
1: I believe you're aware of that already. Vivian.
2: You approve?
1: I do.
2: May I have time to think this over?
1: Of course. Just let me know in a day or so.
0: There it is, Arthur. Brief and to the point. Everything you ever wanted right in the palm of your hand. Open sesame, he said, and there it was. You go into the bar downstairs to think. There's only one thing in your way now, Ethel. You can't run away from that. You've got to make her see your side of it. You've got to go back to her and face it. Make her give you a divorce. You walk out of the bar, through the door, into the hotel lobby. And just as you're rounding the corner by the desk, something stops you in your tracks.
3: This is Ethel Winslow, 5769 Laurel Road, East Orange, New Jersey. Is that all you want?
4: Thank you, madam.
3: Could I see the register, please?
4: Oh, I'm sorry, madam, but we don't...
3: Well, I understand there's a Charles White registered here.
4: Charles White? Oh, yes, madam. Room 132. Is he a friend?
3: Yes. Will this help?
4: Oh, well, in that case, I could give you room 131 next door. The windows open onto the same balcony.
3: Oh, very well. 131.
0: It was too good to last, Arthur. Just a beautiful dream, and you're just waking up. It's all over. Go back in the bar and think. Ethel, your wife, here. She's found you. And she'll never let you go, will she? You know her too well, Arthur. Cold, calculating, heartless. She'd laugh at you, wouldn't she?
1: Yes, sir? Will it be?
2: Bourbon, straight.
1: Right.
2: Just leave the bottle.
0: You're beginning to see now, Arthur, what makes a murderer. You couldn't get away from her. Just as Vivian said, you can't solve anything by running away. All you get is a build-up to nothing. Whatever made you think you could talk her into a divorce? There's no other way out, is there, Arthur? You sit in the friendly darkness of the bar all afternoon, late into the evening, thinking. It's almost 11 when you make up your mind. There's a phone booth near the door.
2: Hello, Vivian. Vivian, I have to talk to you. It's important.
5: Why, Charles, what's the matter?
2: Never mind. Just listen to me, Vivian. Just listen. I'm a phony. My name is Arthur Winslow. I was running away when you met me on the train. I'm just an investment clerk. I have no money. I have nothing. Just $1,800 I won in a horse race. Listen, Vivian, I got a wife in East Orange, New Jersey. I've hated her for 10 years. I'd rather be dead than go back to her. I'm not going back to her. I'm telling you this, Vivian, because... I love you more than I ever dreamed I could love anyone. And I probably won't ever see you again. Goodbye, Vivian.
0: 11 o'clock, Arthur. You've got it all planned. Ethel is asleep in her room, room 131. A balcony connected with yours. It's easy, isn't it, Arthur? Yes, there she is. And she's asleep. You take a firm hold on the heavy brass candlestick you picked up from the mantel in your room. A blunt instrument, the police will say. You can hardly breathe, Arthur. Your stomach is full of ice water. You feel your heart's going to burst. Careful, Arthur. Careful.
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0: No, Arthur, when the cards were down, you couldn't do it. The wife you hated for 10 years at your mercy, and you couldn't do it. But you came close enough to see what makes a murderer. And now you're standing over her.
4: I can't do it.
3: Arthur. Oh, Arthur.
2: I'm sorry, Ethel. I'm sorry I woke you up.
3: Well, turn the light on. Don't stand there.
2: Yes, Ethel.
3: Hand me my other slipper.
2: Yes, Ethel.
3: Well, you thought you could get by with it, didn't you?
2: No, Ethel, I didn't.
3: Don't deny it. I know what's been going on, and I can prove it, you philanderer.
2: Ethel, I tell you... What did you say?
3: Well, I have a complete report on your activities for the last month. You weren't very clever, Arthur. The detectives say you left a trail a child could follow.
2: What are you getting at, Ethel?
6: Joe?
3: Listen, there's someone knocking on your door. A woman.
2: Ethel, come back. Where are you going?
6: Miss Brewster.
2: Oh, Vivian.
3: A pretty picture. And you have the crust to ask me what I'm getting at. I've known about Miss Brewster all along. In fact, we've had a little talk. And for your information, Arthur, I'm leaving for Reno in the morning. In view of what's happening, I don't think you'll feel it's wise to contest the case.
2: Contest it?
3: We've waited 5 years for a chance like this.
2: We?
3: Mr. Dinwiddie and I.
2: Mr. Dinwiddie. Mr. Dinwiddie!
3: Arthur, what in the world were you doing with that brass candlestick?

Next Monday at 9 o'clock, the Whistler will bring you another strange tale. 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Yes, you do go farther with Signal. 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

0: Good evening. This is Jeffrey Barnes, welcoming you to the program that presents the best in mystery and detective fiction. More than a year ago, we presented on this program a hard-hitting detective story entitled Murder in the City Hall. I received many letters from you fans telling me how pleased you were with that story. And I wasn't surprised, for that story was based on a novelette entitled Spanish Blood, written by one of the greatest of the modern mystery writers, Raymond Chandler, author of The Big Sleep and of the recent hit motion picture Murder, My Sweet. Well, tonight we're going to repeat that fine story. So here it is, Raymond Chandler's Murder in the City Hall.
1: Well, say, Mr. Barnes, before we get started, let's turn the clock back to 8 o'clock this morning. You know, 8 o'clock, the time of morning that lots of men hate because they have to shave. 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

0: Down this corridor, Sam. It's the end office.
1: Oh.
0: Can you beat it, Sam? Bumping off Donegan Marr. Boy, will this make trouble down at City Hall.
1: Right, Pete.
0: 2 months till election, and one of the candidates for judge is dead as a doornail.
1: We went to school together, Donnie and me. Carried the torch for the same girl. He won. He always did. He's a great guy.
0: Here, Sam, we turn down this way.
1: Yeah, Donnie Marr was a great guy till he got into politics. Then he changes, got mixed up with the mud.
0: Keep out of politics, that's my motto.
1: And something happened to his marriage, too. Went kind of sour. Feel sorry for his wife, Belle.
0: Still carrying the torch for us, Sam?
1: Yeah, maybe.
0: Here we are.
1: All right, officer. Lieutenant Sam Delagara and Pete Marcus of Homicide taking over.
2: Yes, sir.
1: Here's the body.
0: Slumped over in his chair with 2 bullet holes in his chest.
1: Anybody hear the shot, Pete?
0: No. Well, the office is probably soundproof.
1: Who reported the killing?
0: His secretary. She went to lunch an hour early today, and when she came back, she found this and phoned the police and Mar's wife.
1: Where's she now?
0: The secretary? They sent her home. She was getting hysterical.
1: Hey, look, Pete, here's a gun in his hand. Only it hasn't been used. Probably his own.
0: Don't see any empty shells anyplace, Sam. Whoever did it must have been smart enough to pick up the shells.
1: Here's his appointment pad. Somebody named Imlay was due here at 12:15. It's 1:30 now.
0: Who's Imlay?
1: Wait a minute, sure. There's an assistant DA named Imlay on Big Boss Master's ticket running for judge against Marr.
0: Sam, you don't think...
1: I don't know what to think yet. Hey, take a look at this writing on the pad.
0: Pretty shaky, isn't it?
1: Yeah, very shaky, just as...
3: Hello, boys.
0: Afternoon, Mr. Coroner.
1: How are you, Dad?
3: Well, well. An important stiff this time, yes? Yeah, let's see what we can make of it. 2 slugs, eh? Small ones. Look like about 25 caliber.
0: A lady's gun.
3: Yeah, close to the heart, but not touching. Must have died about an hour ago. About 12:30. Maybe a minute or two after he was shot.
0: You don't have to be so cheerful about it.
1: Pete, here they are.
0: What's that?
1: The missing shells. The murderer hid them in the humidor there under some cigar butts.
0: Oh, let's see them.
3: Yep, just as I thought. 25 caliber shells from a small gun. Like maybe a woman would use.
0: I got it. Hello?
4: This is the commissioner.
0: Oh, yes, Commissioner. This is Lieutenant Pete Marcus.
4: Uh-huh.
0: Yeah. No, nobody's been here but the coroner. Hold everything till you get her. Sure thing. No, no printer, cameraman. Yet only me and Sam Delagara. Yeah. Yes, sir. Here, Sam. The commissioner wants to talk to you.
1: Hello, commissioner. Sure.
4: What are you doing on a case?
1: What am I doing on a case? Well, I was just standing around. They sent me over.
4: You were pals with Donnie Marr, weren't you?
1: Well, sure, I knew Donnie Marr, but I didn't room with him. Okay, Commissioner, you're the boss. Right away. Pete, you've got to take care of things till the Commissioner gets here.
0: Me? What about you?
1: He's ordered me to take a run up to Marr's cabin at Puma Lake. Don't tell anybody, only I'm calling on Donnie's wife first.
0: Well, what's the idea of sending you off like this?
1: My guess is that he doesn't want me working on this case.

0: Oh, hello, Mr. Sam. My, it sure is good you came.
1: Well, Minnie, I'm sorry about what's happened, but I've got to see Mrs. Marr right away.
0: Oh, sure. Come on in, sir.
1: No reporters yet?
0: Oh, no, sir. Nobody ain't been here yet. Only the commissioner. He just phoned about 5 minutes ago.
1: The commissioner phoned here?
0: Why, yes, Mr. Sam.
1: What'd he say?
0: Well, I don't rightly know, Mr. Sam. He talked to Mrs. Marr. And she ain't said a word even to me ever since she heard the awful news. She just stands around like she's dazed.
1: Well, I'll go on into her. And don't talk to anybody, Minnie. Don't say anything. Hello, Belle.
2: Oh, Sam. Sam, I don't know what to say. It's all so terrible.
1: I know. Donnie was in a tough racket, Belle, and when you play with fire...
2: Who killed him, Sam? That's the important thing. Have you any idea?
1: Well, there might be one suspect.
2: A man or woman?
1: A man. Somebody connected with the Masters gang Donnie was running against.
2: Oh, what's this rotten city government coming to?
1: Belle, are you really so sorry Donnie's killed?
2: Why do you ask that?
1: I want to know.
2: Yes. Yes, I am sorry, Sam. I really am. I didn't think I could be, but now that he's dead...
1: I knew something went wrong between you two. Donnie'd been running around with a fast crowd, other women...
2: Oh, please, I'd rather not talk about it.
1: Just as you say. What did the commissioner just say to you on the phone?
2: Oh, how do you know he called?
1: Well, let's not go into that, Belle. What'd he say?
2: Well, it seems that a man named Imlay, one of Donnie's opponents in the election, had been mixed up with a nightclub singer called Stella Lamotte. The commissioner found some rather sensational pictures of Imlay and Stella in Donnie's desk drawer.
1: What? Why, he's crazy. Pete and I looked. We never saw any pictures.
2: The commissioner thinks Donnie was trying to blackmail Imlay into withdrawing from the race. Evidently, he and Donnie had quite a row, and Imlay beat him to the draw.
1: Do you believe that, Belle?
2: I don't know what to believe.
1: Belle, do you want me to do anything about this?
2: Oh, I do, Sam, I do. Donnie's eyes stare at me from the walls wherever I look.
1: Well, how about giving me the keys to his cabin up at Puma Lake?
2: Why?
1: I've been ordered to go up there and look around.
2: Well, certainly, Sam, you can have the keys. But wait just a moment. I'm going with you.
1: You know what I think, Belle? Sending me up to Puma Lake to get me out of the way down there.
2: Who's they?
1: Oh, the commissioner, and behind him, Boss Masters.
2: Sam, do you think Big Boss Masters might have had Donnie killed?
1: No, Belle. That doesn't add up.
2: Why not?
1: Because Masters would never have allowed Imlay to become involved in such a thing. Imlay was running on Masters' ticket.
2: Well, then you don't think Imlay is the murderer?
1: I don't know. Oh, it might be just what the commissioner says it is. A quarrel over those pictures of Imlay and Stella Lamotte. After all, Donnie might have threatened to blackmail Imlay.
2: Oh, Donnie's done a lot of things lately I haven't been proud of.
1: Well, here we are at the cabin. See, a lonely little place. When was Donnie up here last?
2: Oh, I don't know. He was always coming up here for conferences. At least he said he was coming here.
1: Well, I'll nose around a bit, see what I can find.
2: I'll come along with you, Sam.
1: No, Belle, no. No, you wait here in the car. You can turn on the radio if you like. I'll be right back. Take it easy, Ken. Calm down.
2: I'll be all right.

0: We interrupt this program to bring you the latest bulletin on the City Hall murder of Donegan Marr. The police are now working on the theory that Marr was killed in a quarrel resulting from pressure which he was putting on his rival, Assistant District Attorney Imlay, in order to force his withdrawal from the coming municipal election. A warrant has been issued for the arrest of Imlay, but at present Imlay's whereabouts are unknown. Keep tuned to this station for further bulletins.
1: Come on, Belle. We're getting back to town.
2: You find anything, Sam?
1: Well, let's get going, and I'll tell you on the way.
2: You did find something. I can tell by the expression on your face.
1: Yes, Belle. Something I wasn't supposed to find.
2: What?
1: A dead man. A bullet through his temple.
2: Sam, who is it?
1: Imlay.
2: Imlay?
1: Yeah, and he's been dead for hours, at least since last night.
2: But Donnie was killed this morning. That means that...
1: Imlay couldn't have killed Donnie, exactly.
2: Then, who did?
1: That's what I'm going to find out.
3: As the curtain falls on Act One of tonight's Mole Mystery, it looks as though Marr and Imlay don't stand much chance of being elected. Now. What think you, Mr. Seymour?
4: Well, Mr. Barnes, would you believe it if I told you that there are plenty of men who'd be willing to change places with either of them?
3: Damn.
4: Well, almost, anyway. For instance, there's the fellow who'd sooner be shot at than shave. And say, man, if that's how you feel about shaving, chances are you have wiry whiskers or a tender skin. So try Mole, the heavier brushless shaving cream for tender skins. 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With Mole, you shave faster, closer, easier, and you shave painlessly. 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Mole. Now here is Jeffrey Barnes and Act Two of Murder in the City Hall.
3: Young Police Lieutenant Sam Delaguerra suspects that the city's political machine is behind the murder of his old friend Donegan Marr. The police believe that the machine candidate for the judgeship, a man named Imlay, committed the killing in self-defense. But Delaguerra knows Imlay could not possibly have killed Donegan Marr. Now he returns to police headquarters.
5: Hi, Sam. Good thing you're back already. The commissioner wants to see you.
1: Yeah, and I want to see him, too. Listen, Pete. Were you in Marr's office when those Stella Lamarck photographs were found?
5: Yeah, but I didn't find them. The commissioner did.
1: Did you see him find them?
5: No, but I don't think he planted them, if that's what you mean.
1: That's exactly what I meant. Now, look, Marr is murdered, so the voters are going to think Big John Masters had him killed because he was giving the political machine a run for the money.
5: You don't think that, do you, Sam?
1: No, I don't. But even if the killing had no political meaning, Masters and his machine would have to clean this killing up fast, or else.
5: Yeah.
1: And if they can pin the killing on Imlay, the case is a cinch. Then Masters gets all the votes.
5: How do you figure that?
1: Well, Masters and the commissioner pin the killing on Imlay. You get it?
5: Yeah.
1: But they do it so it looks like Marr was blackmailing him. So Marr's a villain, and Imlay's practically a hero because he shot in self-defense.
5: Good Lord, Sam, you don't
1: well, that's
5: think...
1: the way they've doped it. Shh, Commissioner.
6: Ah, there you are, Delaguerra.
1: Evening, Commissioner.
6: Come on to my office here. I want to talk to you. Find anything up at Puma Lake?
1: I wasn't supposed to, was I?
6: This is no time to be making cracks. You're on the carpet.
1: Well, what's up?
6: You didn't do a very good job up at Marr's office this morning. You said you went over it, and yet you failed to find the photographs Marr had in his desk.
1: So you walk in and find them immediately.
6: That'll be enough, Delaguerra. And when I order you up to Puma Lake, you stop by and pick up Marr's widow and take her along with you.
1: Oh, word certainly gets around fast, doesn't it? What's wrong with my taking Mrs. Marr up there?
6: Never mind. Trouble with you, Delaguerra, is that you're always too quick on the trigger, too fast on the pickup for your own good. Now, that doesn't fit in with what the department expects of you.
1: I suppose you're trying to say that you want my badge.
6: That's right.
1: Okay. Here it is.
6: You're being suspended for a hearing, Delaguerra.
1: And to lay off the Marr case. That's it, isn't it?
6: There isn't any Marr case. Imlay's admitted the shooting through his attorney. Claims self-defense. He'll surrender in the morning.
1: Oh, Imlay admits the murder, huh?
6: Yes. My advice to you is to relax a bit. Stop trying to blame everything on the political machine in the city. Pay a little more attention to being a good cop.
1: That's the trouble, Commissioner. As a good cop, I can add up a few things I know about this case, and they don't make sense. But I can promise you one thing. The killer of Donegan Moore isn't going to get off unpunished.

0: Yeah? Who's there?
1: It's me, Sam De La Guerra. Hello, Joey.
2: Okay, copper. Come in. What do you want?
1: I got $100 for you.
2: This ain't Christmas. Why?
1: You know a girl named Stella Lamont?
2: I don't know. I might.
1: Well, you ought to. Stella Lamont's only her stage name. Her real name's Stella Chill. She's your sister.
2: So what?
1: What about her and assistant DA named Inlay?
2: Nothing.
1: You better talk fast, Joy. You're going to be sorry. Stella's accused of the killing of Donnie Marr.
2: She never even knew Marr.
1: But she did know Inlay.
2: Well, what's wrong with that? She was playing him for a shakedown.
1: Yeah? Tell me more.
2: Stella and a guy named Taribo were working together on it. He put Stella up to it. So she put some drops in Imlay's liquor and he passed out. Then she and Taribo set up those pictures. She put an arm around his neck and put a bottle of liquor in his hand. Then, just like a dame, she gets scared and spills the whole thing to me.
1: Why'd she get scared?
2: She got to like Imlay. She was afraid Taribo might rub him out. So I follow Taribo. I live in a shutter. After a while, I trail him to Big John Master's apartment.
1: I see.
2: Did I get my $100?
1: That listens good so far. What do you make of it, Joey?
2: Only that Stella didn't kill Ma. Imlay must have done it.
1: Where can I find Stella?
2: I think maybe she's left town. Just like I'm gonna do. It ain't healthy for me in this town.
3: Get your hands up over your head, both of you. Don't look this way, copper. Keep your back turned.
2: No, I...

0: What do you want? I don't know you.
1: That's why I'm here, Taribo. I want to get acquainted with you. Shall I come in?
0: Why not? You're halfway in already.
1: Yeah. Well, a nice little place you got here, Taribo. Must be in the money.
0: Did you come here just to admire my apartment?
1: No, but I might as well, as long as I'm here.
0: Who are you, anyway?
1: Take a look at my back. Ever see it before from a broken window?
0: What's the matter? You nuts?
1: You've been out of here in the last half hour?
0: Who cares?
1: You been doing any shooting, Taribo, with a stool pigeon named Joey Chill?
2: No. Not Joey. Don't tell me Joey's been killed.
1: All right, little girl. Who are you?
0: Shut up, Stella, and get back in the other room.

0: Lamotte. I'm Joey's sister. Don't tell me he's been killed.
1: About 20 minutes ago. He was telling me all about what...
2: There. That ought to keep that copper quiet.
0: Trebo, what do you know about Joey being killed?
2: What do you mean, what do I know?
0: Who killed him?
2: How do I know?
0: You've got to talk faster, Ebo. You've got to tell me where you were a half hour ago.
2: Shut up, Stella. Get on the phone and get Masters here in a hurry.
3: This is Jeffrey Barnes again. In just a moment, we'll return you to Act 3 of Murder in the City Hall.
4: Here's something for dandruff sufferers to keep in mind. 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But a scientific product called Double Dandrine does more. It actually works where most ordinary hair preparations fail. 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Yes, and it actually kills these germs on contact. 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
0: Look, Mr. Masters, he's coming too.
5: All right, Stella, all right. Pretty tough lieutenant, isn't he, Trebo?
2: Too tough for his own good. Come on, copper, sit up.
6: Hey. Well, quite a reception, huh? The boss Masters is himself. What's the idea?
5: All right, Delagar. From now on, I'll do the asking. What do you want coming here to Terebo's apartment?
6: I was looking for Stella Lamotte.
5: Why?
6: I want to find out who killed Donnie Marr.
5: What's there to find out? Imlay has confessed to his attorney that he killed Marr.
6: Why hasn't he appeared and made his own confession?
5: We expect him to do that in a day or two.
6: Only he won't. Because he's dead. Lying flat on his face in that cabin up at Puma Lake.
0: Imlay? Dead?
5: He can't be.
6: And what's more, he was dead before Marr was killed. He couldn't have killed Marr.
5: Well, Garb, what you say is true.
6: Sure. Imlay probably went up to talk with Marr as soon as he got wind of those pictures you had Terebo fake. Why wouldn't he? When he went to see Marr last night and not this morning. He must have got into a fight and Imlay got killed.
2: You mean Marr killed Imlay?
6: Who else could have done it up there?
0: And who killed Marr?
5: Yeah, who killed Marr?
6: How about it, Masters?
5: Oh, why should I have Marr murdered?
6: You must have had those pictures of Stella here planted in Marr's desk.
5: All right, Delagar. We did plant those pictures. We had to do that. Only now...
6: Now it won't work because Imlay's dead.
5: Delagar, I'll pay you $5,000 if you can find me the murderer of Imlay. How much do you know about the case?
6: Several things. First, Marr evidently got a fake phone call from someone making an appointment for Imlay at 12:15 today. Now, that must have scared Marr if he knew he'd killed Imlay the night before. So what could he do under the circumstances? Why, stall, of course. Send his office girl off to lunch, put his gun where he could reach it in a hurry. Be all set for trouble. And when his 12:15 visitor arrived, he got his gun out, but he didn't use it.
2: So what?
6: I'm not sure yet. But Marr was no slouch with a gun, and he was on edge. He was all set. Why didn't he shoot?
5: Why? Because it was a woman who called on him?
0: A woman?
2: You mean Stella here, because she loved him, Lee, even though she started to frame him.
0: Why, you dirty... No, I didn't kill Marr.
5: Come on, Stella. Talk. You must have known that Marr was going to blackmail your boyfriend.
2: Sure, Stella.
0: Why, you lousy...
5: Look out!
0: This is for you, Terebo. You killed Joey.
7: Why, you little...
6: No, Terebo. Stella.
0: I got him, didn't I?
6: Yes, Stella.
0: And I don't mind kicking off myself.

0: Only...
1: Yes, Donna.
0: You've got to believe me when I say I didn't kill Marr. Somebody else did that job.

0: Oh, hello, Mr. Thayer.
1: Hello, Minnie. Where's Mrs. Moore?
0: In the other room. She just sits in there and...
1: Okay, okay.
2: Oh, Sam, I've been waiting and waiting. What's happened?
1: Stella Lamotte just killed a skunk by the name of Terrible. Oh. Case is officially closed, I guess. I pinned Donnie's murder on Terrible somehow. There'll be an inquest, of course, investigations, plus a lot of people shooting their mouths off to horn in on the publicity. And the papers will play it up big for a while. But as far as the police are concerned, the case is tied up in a package.
2: Oh, Sam, I'm so glad it's all over.
1: Yes. Only I'm pretty sure now a woman really killed Donnie.
2: A woman?
1: Yes, Belle. But they'll never know who.
2: Oh, one of those women he'd been running around with.
1: Maybe.
2: What makes you think a woman killed him?
1: Because he was shot with a small gun, such as a woman might use.
2: Sam, that doesn't prove it was a woman.
1: No, not exactly. But for a while, I was sure Stella Lamotte might have killed him.
2: But she didn't?
1: No, I'm positive of that. Her dying words to me tonight were that she didn't kill Donnie.
2: And you believed her. Oh, Sam, how could you take the word
1: I had to believe her, Belle. The caliber of her gun didn't match the shells I found in Donnie's office. And then on my way here, I began adding up all the clues.
2: Then you know who killed Donnie.
1: Donnie didn't die right away, Belle. The coroner said that. And Donnie had nerve. He tried to protect someone. Someone very close to him, Belle. And the writing on his appointment pad was pretty shaky. He must have written Imlay's name on the pad afterwards when he was alone and dying. Well, maybe Donnie was sorry how he had treated you, Belle.
2: What?
1: Anyway, he wanted to shield you.
2: Oh. All right, Sam. It was the horrible kind of women he went around with. I was desperate. I had to stop him.
1: Downtown, they like the case as it stands now. Nobody will ever figure out who killed Donnie. I'll get my police job back, all right. And you, Belle, you're going to do what Donnie wanted you to do.
2: Do? Do what, Sam?
1: You're going to suffer, Belle,
2: oh, no.
1: The way you're already
2: no, I don't
1: suffering.
2: Want to. No, Sam, I can't stand
1: you're
2: it.
1: Going
2: no.
1: to suffer the way Donnie wanted you to no. suffer. You're going right on living with a memory of how you killed him until you've really paid. A hard way.
2: No, Sam, I'm not. I couldn't bear that. I'll give myself up.
1: Okay, Belle. Let's get going.

0: And now this is Jeffrey Barnes again, inviting you to be with us next week when we present the greatest modern mystery classic of them all, M. Lynn Williams' famous play and motion picture, Night Must Fall. And as guest star, Miss Virginia Field, star of the Broadway hit Doe Girls and the motion picture Waterloo Bridge.
1: And now this is Dan Seymour saying goodnight until next Friday at this same time when the Mystery Theater presents Night Must Fall.
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0: In an effort to trap Dr. Fu Manchu, Nayland Smith has transferred Fleurette and Sterling, who are still under the influence of an unknown drug, to a room in the Hospital des Jardins. Convinced that the insidious doctor is going to bend every effort to recapture Fleurette, Smith conceals himself in the room and awaits developments. While Petrie and Karame are watching over the patients, Dr. Fu Manchu enters and forces Petrie to administer an injection which he claims will release them from the paralyzing drug. When Smith confronts his enemy, the Oriental escapes through an ingeniously hidden trapdoor, and Smith, realizing that the only avenue of escape left is the submarine, once again boards the destroyer. He detects the undersea craft, and by means of depth bombs, forces his adversary to the surface. Upon boarding the craft, he finds Dr. Fu in command, and, submitting to arrest, the insidious doctor is taken to a French prison. Leaving Weymouth in charge at the prison, Smith returns to the hospital and...
1: Nayland, where is he?
2: At the end of the trail, Petrie. Dr. Fu Manchu is in a French prison. He was arrested on board the submarine.
1: Thank heaven.
2: Where's Karame?
1: I'm with Fleurette. Thought it best to leave them alone.
2: Fleurette knows?
1: Yes, Nayland. Karame told her the truth. She was mad with joy. Mm.
2: And Sterling?
1: He's with them. I don't think he has any intention of leaving Fleurette.
2: Well, I'm sorry to interrupt them, Petrie, but I must speak to Sterling. Come along.
1: This is the room, Nayland. Here.
2: I see.
3: Nayland Smith, how will I ever be able to thank you?
2: Please don't worry about that. Well, Sterling, we've succeeded. Fu Manchu is behind prison bars.
4: And Smith, your work is done.
2: Yes, I suppose it is, but...
1: What is it, Nayland?
2: Oh, I'm wondering, Petrie. Tell me, Sterling, when were you taken on board the Lola?
4: I don't know, Smith. I regained consciousness briefly and found myself lying on a bed. I couldn't move, but I knew by the sound of the waves that I was on a boat.
2: Where was Fleurette?
4: In the same room, and apparently in the same condition. I realized that I was being taken somewhere and resigned myself to becoming the subject of the new emperor of the world.
2: I suppose you intend to keep what you found, Sterling?
3: They love each other, Smith. My little sister and Paul Sterling.
5: Mr. Smith.
2: Yes, Fleurette?
5: All this is very strange to me, and yet I feel as though I have always known Karame. The entire course of my life was changed when first I met Paul Sterling on the beach of St. Clair de la Roche.
4: I loved you then, dear.
5: I know, and I loved you. But I was terribly aware of my duty. You see, Dr. Fu Manchu had always been kind to me, and I knew that the course of my life had been decided. I was the chosen one, chosen for a great purpose. I was the bride of Fu Manchu.
3: We are going back to Cairo, Nayland Smith. Sterling is coming with us.
1: What in the world's the matter with you, Nayland?
2: I don't know, Petrie, but I feel that my work isn't done yet.
1: Oh, what do you mean?
2: It's taken me years to learn what little I know of Dr. Fu Manchu. Oh, Petrie, it's impossible to close one's eyes to the fact that the Sea Fan still exists.
1: Oh, but Nayland, an army is helpless without its leader.
2: How do we know that he is the leader? Think of the living dead we met in his laboratories and his amazing scientific discoveries. We know that the tentacles of the Sea Fan reach all over the world. Of course, Dr. Fu Manchu has been the driving force behind all this. He's everywhere, behind us, around us, and over us.
1: Well, at the moment, Nayland, he's in a French prison.
2: That's it, exactly. Why is he there?
1: What do you mean?
2: Why, the whole thing doesn't make sense, Petrie. His submarine was equipped with the most modern of death-dealing devices. So why did he submit to arrest?
4: I don't follow, Smith.
3: I do. I was forced to spend years in his household. And I know that prison bars were never meant to hold Dr. Fu Manchu.
2: Oh, you're right, Karame. You must return to Cairo. I'll inform the authorities there to keep close watch. But you're not safe here, none of you.
1: Oh, what about you, Nayland?
2: I must stay here. Dr. Fu's arrest is a very delicate matter. To put the thing in a nutshell, unless there's some definite evidence here, and I don't expect to find it, it means extradition.
1: Are you arranging for that?
2: Yes, Petrie. But even if we get him back to England... And I know the list of his crimes there from A to Z.
1: Yes?
2: Even the law of England has many loopholes, Petrie.
4: You're free, Fleurette, dear. This ship will take us to another world where we'll forget all this in our happiness.
5: Yes, dear. I want to leave it behind.
2: Time to go, Sterling. Take good care of her. You're a very fortunate man.
4: I know I am, Smith. Come on, darling.
2: Goodbye, Karame. There's no need for worry. You'll be safe in Cairo.
3: You must come to Cairo, Nayland Smith. Promise that you will.
1: I'll bring him along, Karima, dear. That's why I'm staying behind.
3: Take care of yourself, James, dear. I'll leave him in your care, Nayland Smith.
2: He'll follow you shortly, Karima. And I will come with him. I need a rest. Goodbye.
1: Goodbye. Goodbye, my dear.

0: I'm glad they're gone, Petrie. I was worried.
1: Oh, worried about what?
0: Oh, I don't know.
1: Where are we going?
0: To the prison. Weymouth's gone to London to arrange for the extradition, and I feel it'll be safer if I stay close to our prisoner.
1: Aren't you worrying yourself needlessly?
0: Perhaps I am. I want to keep reporters away as much as possible. There are some things which are too important for publicity.
1: Well, I fail to understand.
0: Petrie, I'm warning you. Dr. Fu Manchu arrested and Dr. Fu Manchu convicted are totally different matters. The only witnesses in a court of law we have are the dacoits who were on board the Lola and the submarine. Have you ever tried to interrogate an Oriental, Petrie?
1: Yes, I have employed them. I know what they can be like.
0: They're loyal. Bind them to a tradition and no human power can tear them away from it. Remember the case of Alexis in London and that of Grisha here. Both of them were safely locked behind bars and both of them vanished into thin air.
1: Ah, yes, I remember, but in both cases, Fu Manchu was instrumental. Now, this time it's different. He's behind bars himself.
0: I hope you're right. Well, here we are.

0: Ah, Monsieur Smith, I'm glad you came. This arrest places a great deal of responsibility upon
1: me. I realize that, Monsieur Chambrus. How is the prisoner?
0: He's expecting his attorney.
1: His attorney? Who's that?
0: It's Maître Folly. He is hurrying to Monte Carlo from Paris.
2: Nenon, Maître Folly is the greatest advocate in France.
1: Why, certainly. What did you expect? Surely you know that Fu Manchu never looks below the best. He's always surrounded himself with great men, living or dead.
2: But Maître Folly...
1: The retaining fee will be quite staggering, I'm sure.
0: I trust that the extradition papers will be taken care of promptly, Monsieur Smith. Frankly, I'm afraid there is not sufficient evidence for a conviction here.
2: But, Monsieur Chambrus, that man is responsible for the Purple Shadow.
0: I realize that, Dr. Petrie, but unfortunately, we have no definite proof.
1: You've placed guards according to my instructions, Monsieur.
0: Yes, indeed. There are four guards in attendance. The prisoner is in full view at all times.
1: Good.
3: Monsieur Le Préfet.
0: What is it, Henri?
3: The prisoner wishes to see Monsieur Smith and Dr. Petrie.
1: I'll go.
0: Thank you, Henri. You may go.
3: Oui, Monsieur Le Préfet.
0: I shall accompany you, gentlemen.
1: I'd rather you wouldn't. I'd like to speak to him alone.
0: As you wish, monsieur.
1: Come along, Petrie.
3: Here, monsieur.
1: Yeah. You wish to see me, Dr. Fu Manchu?
4: Yes, Mr. Smith. Please be so good as to send the guard away.
1: Henri.
3: Oui, monsieur.
1: You may go. I shall call you.
3: C'est bon, monsieur.
4: Thank you. I understand that Carame has taken Mr. Stelling on the little rose petal to Cairo.
5: How do you know?
4: There is very little I do not know, Dr. Petrie. Mr. Stelling lacks brilliance, but he has qualities which I respect. He may look upon Florette as his woman. Since she has chosen him, he may hold her, if he can.
1: You desire to speak to me?
4: Yes, Mr. Smith, I speak as one who may be at the end of his career. In order that we may understand one another more completely, I desire to make one thing plain to you, Mr. Smith.
1: I'm listening, Doctor.
4: It is your wish that I should be carried to Paris and thence to London. You believe that your English courts can end my labors?
1: Yes. There's nothing that can save you.
4: Mr. Smith, the laws of France, of England, the laws of the world, are cobwebs which I blow aside.
1: Dr. Fu Manchu, why did you submit to arrest?
4: I desire to afford you the satisfaction of victory, Mr. Smith. But now I have this to say to you.
1: One moment, Doctor. Who engaged Maître Folly to represent you in court?
4: You are underestimating my resources, Mr. Smith. But my time is short. I must ask you to listen to me. And listen well, Mr. Smith. For it may be a long time until you will see me again.
5: Neyland,
1: please, Petrie, continue.
4: I have this to say to you. You cannot hold back cloud bursts, nor stifle the volcano. I may fall due to you, but what I have built stands granite fast. You may not understand me, but you will not conquer.
1: I may not conquer, as you say, but neither will you. It took a long time, Doctor, but this is the end.
4: The end? You really think that prison bars will hold me? Look at that window there. Look at it!
1: What? Good Lord.
5: He's gone, Smith.
1: Yes, Petrie.
5: But how?
1: Quiet. Signal.
6: The master does not forsake a faithful servant. You remember Mr. Smith? And the master will return. Perhaps we will meet again. Perhaps not. A century may pass, but my time will come, for I, Fu Manchu, will it. Mine shall be the power to conquer the earth, and all men shall live in the shadow of Fu Manchu.

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0: I don't know about you, but I'm the kind of guy who can't stay put. I get restless. Give me a nice soft job, a buck in my pocket, and a meal ticket. And one will get you 10, I'll quit the job, lose the buck on the GGs, and exchange the meal ticket for a train ticket. Hey, you take last week, for instance. The employment agency sends me down to Houston Street for a job as a chauffeur. Hey, Mac, this 159 Houston?
1: Yeah, what do you want?
0: Somebody wants to hire a chauffeur.
1: A chauffeur?
0: I made a joke?
1: Hey, take a look around this neighborhood, mister. Who do you think got money for a chauffeur? Not even for food, he got money.
0: Look, all I know is the agency got a call for a chauffeur. 5'9", thin, chauffeur's license, must be able to wear pre-cut uniform.
1: And you got the wrong plea.
0: 159 Houston, sixth floor.
1: This is 159 Houston. My name is Dick Koenig. I'm the janitor. You take a look how many floors we got, eh?
0: Maybe they meant fifth floor. I better go up.
1: Yeah, go ahead. Let me know if you get the job, eh?
0: This don't look like chauffeur land to me, but I figure I already blew a subway token to get here, so I leg it up four flights of stairs left over from a Charles Adams cartoon. As I am rounding the turn at flight number 5, a funny-looking little guy steps out of the shadows.
2: Hey, buddy.
0: Yeah?
2: You got change for a buck.
0: Sure. Here.
2: Thanks.
0: Hey.
2: Huh?
0: Where's the clam?
2: Here.

0: Now, I've been rogue before, but this guy works on my skull like he's a Sherman tank in the Aberdeen Proving Grounds. When I come to, I'm in a white room with iron grillwork in the windows. It's morning, which means I made an evening of it. Alongside my bed stands a gorilla in a white coat. I figure this place for a pad at Bellevue. I am mistaken.
1: Okay, take it easy, Steve.
0: Oh.
1: How do you feel this morning?
0: Oof.
1: You've had a couple of bad nights, Steve.
0: A couple? What day is this?
1: Tuesday.
0: Holy smokes. I've been out since Saturday.
1: Last week, you were pretty good. Only a couple of lapses.
0: Did you say last week?
1: That's right, Steve.
0: The name is Rocky. Rocky Fortune.
1: You're not going to start that again, are you, Steve?
0: Start what?
1: That Rocky Fortune bit. Dr. Harris wouldn't like it.
0: Listen. Oh, what a hangover.
1: Take it easy.
0: Look, where am I, Buster?
1: Mount Kenzie Rest Home.
0: Mount Kenzie. Is that in the Bronx?
1: It's near Denver.
0: Denver? Denver, New York?
1: Denver, Colorado.
0: Okay, buddy. If the joke's over, I'll take my clothes and get out of here.
1: Joke, Steve?
0: Joke, Jake. Give me the clothes.
1: I'm afraid I can't do that. Not without Dr. Harris's order.
0: Will you tell the good doctor that Rocky Fortune wants to have a word with him?
1: Now, if you're going to insist on that, Steve, I'm afraid we'll have to try the treatment again.
0: What treatment?
1: Come along.
0: Take the hands off, Buster. You're etching the epidermis.
1: You coming along?
0: Not if I can help it.
1: Okay.
0: Johan's a big guy in the judo department, besides which they got me drugged like a hypochondriac with a third-degree hangnail. He drags me into a white tile room and starts to massage my head with a fist like a sledgehammer. Only this bum's got a new wrinkle. First he puts a pail on my head, and then he hits the pail. After 20 minutes of this, I begin to feel like the main bell on St. Mary's Christmas morning. Just when I think I can't take it anymore, a gray-haired guy with a scarred face ambles in.
2: All right, Johan. All right. That's enough. Take the pail off his head.
0: Oh.
2: How do you feel, Stephen?
0: Oh, just dandy.
2: Johan is so impulsive.
0: Repulsive.
2: Would you like a cigarette?
0: Yeah. How about getting me out of this polo coat?
2: Yes, in a moment. First, I want to see if you've come to your senses.
0: Look, would you mind telling me what this is all about? One minute I'm being rolled in a hallway in New York City, and the next minute I wake up in Denver, Colorado.
2: Stephen, you've been here at Mount Kenzie for 8 years.
0: My name is Rocky, born Rocco Fortunato.
2: Your name is Stephen Crandall III. 8 years ago, you were thrown from a polo pony and sustained a head injury. You suffered from delusions. You've been under treatment here.
0: Come on, Doc. What's the ransom?
2: Ransom?
0: How much do I have to raise to get out of here?
2: You see, Johan, he's still very sick.
1: Poor fella.
2: Yes. I'm afraid we'll just have to continue the treatment. All right, Johan, put the pail on his head.

0: Now, once again, what's your name?
1: Rocky. And if you don't like it, you can...
0: All right, Johann. Now we'll try it once more. Your name?
1: Go jumping.
0: Johann. Name? That's enough, Johann. Very well, young man, your name?
1: Stephen.
0: Stephen what, please?
1: Stephen Crandall, the third.
0: Your age?
1: 32.
0: How long have you been here?
1: 8 years.
0: Why did you come here?
1: Polo accident.
0: Good, good. And now, once again, your name?
1: Crandall. Stephen Crandall.

0: By the time Johann and the phony doctor decided to call it a night, they almost had me convinced I was Stephen Crandall. Pardon me, the third. They doped me up again for the night, and next morning we covered the course again.
1: Good morning, Stephen. You slept well?
0: I had a funny dream.
1: So?
0: I dreamed I was a guy named Rocky Fortune. I dreamed I went to apply for a job as a chauffeur in New York City, and somebody sapped me. Pretty funny, huh?
1: But you understand it was only a dream.
0: Oh, sure.
1: I'm happy to hear that. You see, today we have a surprise for you. Can you guess?
0: I get a new pail. No jokes?
1: No jokes.
0: Check. What's the surprise?
1: You're going home.
0: I thought you said no jokes.
1: Well, this isn't a joke, Stephen. I feel you're ready to leave at last. We're going to let you go home, on trial, of course. Now, at the first sign of your delusion that you are someone other than Stephen Crandall, I'm afraid you'll have to return.
0: When do I fly?
1: Tomorrow morning. Johann will accompany you.

0: I get another shot of essence of vampire and wake up next morning feeling as strong as a mouse. Before I know what happens, they hustle me into a black Duesenberg and drive toward Denver. About 2 miles out of town, we cut up a winding private road and stop in front of a 28-room bungalow. The doc and Johan walk me to the door, close enough so I can feel the muzzle of Johan's 45 caressing my spine. The door is opened by a medium-sized butler right out of Dickens, with side whiskers and all.
1: Yes, gentlemen.
2: Hello, Deems.
1: Why, it's Dr. Harris and Mr. Stephen. We weren't expecting you so early. Mr. Stephen, how are you?
3: Speak up, Steve.
0: Oh, fine, Deems the old man. Just peachy.
1: Come in, sir. Come in. Welcome home.
0: Thanks.
1: Have a seat, Mr. Stephen. I'll inform Miss Laurie you're home.
0: I lower myself into a chunk of Chippendale and wait. My head aches and everything looks like a 3D movie without glasses. After a couple of minutes through the blur, I see a dame come floating down the staircase. Even in my weak condition, I can appreciate that she's got more curves than the Jersey Turnpike. She takes one look and comes on like gangbusters.
4: Steve, darling. Oh, darling, darling.
0: Sis?
2: This is your wife, Steve. He's still a bit confused, Laura.
4: Oh, I understand, Doctor. Oh, it's good to have you home, Steve. Kiss me again, darling.
0: You know something, baby? It's good to be home. We go into a clinch again, and I am just beginning to enjoy my new identity when Deemsey clears his adenoids and announces...
1: excuse me, Miss Laura. Judge Harley is calling.
4: The judge? Here? Well, Dr. Harris, is it all right?
2: Judge Harley is an old friend of the family, isn't he?
4: Yes, he's known Stephen since he was a boy.
2: Well, I think it'll be all right. Just behave yourself, Stephen.
0: Oh, sure.
4: Very well, Deems. Show him in.
1: Yes, ma'am.
2: Remember, Stephen.
0: How can I forget?
1: This way, Your Honor.
5: Laura, well, well, well, and Stephen. I heard you were coming home, but I didn't expect I'd actually find you here. How are you, my boy?
6: Great, great. Just great.
5: Let me look at you. Oh, he's changed, Laura. Thin. Ought to eat more. Well, I expect 8 years in a way it can change a man.
0: Even 8 hours can do it.
5: Very thin indeed. You know, I hate to see a thin man or a woman.
4: This is Dr. Harris from the rest home and his assistant, Mr. Fiddler. Judge Harley, gentlemen.
2: How do you do, Judge?
5: I won't intrude. I just dropped by to see how you were progressing with your... personal bankruptcy.
4: My attorney will file in a week or so, Judge.
5: Yes, well, we mustn't delay too long, you know. As a friend, I'll hold back the flood as long as I can, but creditors will be creditors. Yes. Well, I'll be running along. Stephen, it's been wonderful to see you back in the bosom of your family. You fatten him up now, Laura. Hate to see a thin man or woman. Good day.
0: Give the judge a couple of seconds to leg down to his black limousine, which I can see through the French window. I toss a haymaker at Johan and pull an Esther Williams through the casement. I land in a bramble patch, Natch, just as the judge gets to his car. Judge! Judge Harley!
2: Hold it, hold it.
5: Stephen, what is it?
0: Get in the car. I can't talk now. Come on, let's get going. Come on.
5: But Stephen, I...
0: Look, I'm not Stephen. My name is Rocky Fortune. This whole thing's a big hoax. Now step on it before they get here.
5: Of course, Stephen.
0: Rocky!
5: Strange, it won't start.
0: The ignition's not on.
7: Okay, hold it. Don't try to get away, Steve.
0: Fat chance.
7: You okay, Judge?
5: What happened?
7: Steve here tried to do away with himself. Right out of the window. Lucky it was the first floor.
5: What was he telling me about being Rocky something or other?
7: Oh, he's Rocky, all right.
0: Judge, listen. Call the Gridley Employment Agency in New York, will
7: you? Steve, you know what I got in my pocket. Now, be a good boy and I'll give you some candy.
0: Okay, man. You win. This time.
7: Sorry to have troubled you, Judge. Come on, Steve.
5: Glad I was of service. Take good care of Steve now.
7: Don't worry about that, Judge.
5: It's thin. Very thin.

0: lugs me back into the house like a piece of stale mackerel, and the good doctor immediately slips me a needle full of wink and blink and a nod. Here we are.
1: Oh, the poor darling, he's all scratched up. Let me take him up to our room.
2: Yeah.
0: My dear, you see how unstable he is. I'm afraid he'd better be in a separate room. Johann will stay with him.
1: But we haven't seen each other for 8 years.
0: Yeah. I'm sorry, Laura. As his physician,
3: I'm no more physician than I am Steve Crandall. Baby, they're trying to put one over on you. I don't know why.
0: Johann.
3: But... yes, doctor.
0: Johann puts the muscle on me, and I'm locked into the guest room on the second floor. By the time we reach the door, my head feels like the steam room at an all-night Turkish bath. I get my ear on the pillow and pass out.
4: Rocky.
0: Hmm?
4: It's me, Laura.
0: Hmm.
4: I've been waiting for you.
0: I've arrived.
4: Kiss me, Rocky.
0: Why not? Say, that's nice perfume.
4: I'm glad you like it.
0: Makes me sleepy.
4: Sleep.
0: Smells like... smells like marsh gas. Yes. Gotta wake up. Gotta open the window. Come on. Come on, boy. That's the boy. Crawl. Crawl, boy. That's it. Now the chair. Window. Come on, boy.
1: Steve, what is it? I was in my room and I heard a crash.
0: Nothing much, baby. Let me get some air.
1: Well, you're sick.
0: I ain't healthy. Whew. Turn off that gas heater, will you? Where's Johann?
1: He's downstairs with Dr. Harris. Well, Steve, what happened?
0: Nothing. Your friend Johann tried to fit me for a casket, that's all.
1: Steve?
0: I am not Steve. Let's get it straight, honey. Whew. Before Muscles gets back. My name is Rocky Fortune. I'm a ringer. The doc and Johann are trying to pass me off as your husband. You ought to know better.
1: I do.
0: It's a nice time to say so.
1: Well, I didn't dare. They threatened to murder me.
0: Okay, let's have it.
1: My husband committed suicide in their sanatorium some months ago. He carried very heavy life insurance. Naturally, we couldn't collect on a suicide. Johann and the doctor decided that they wouldn't report the death. They got you to take Steve's place.
0: I begin to get it. I have an accident, you collect double indemnity, and they pry you loose from the money.
1: They forced me into it.
0: Okay, we got to get out of here, baby.
1: But they'll kill us.
0: Not if they want me to look like an accident, they won't. I'm worth a lot of loot, kid.
1: Well, how can we do it?
0: Is there anybody in the house you can trust?
1: Deans.
0: Fine. Get to him, tell him to have a car ready in front of the house in exactly 5 minutes. Where's Johann and the doc?
1: Downstairs.
0: Probably give me plenty of time to soak up the ether. Okay, look, go down, tell him I'm lying here dead. When they come up, you get out to the car. Got it?
1: Yes.
0: Wish me luck.
1: Good luck, Steve.
0: Rocky.
1: Good luck, Rocky.
0: As soon as Laura leaves, I fix up a dummy out of pillows and stuff it in the bed. Then I slip out of the room and hide in an alcove about 10 feet away. I wait. A minute later, the doc and Johann come stumbling up the stairs like a thundering herd. I let him rush into the room, take 2 giant steps, and lock the door behind him.
5: Open that door. Open that door.
0: Can't hear you, Uncle.
5: Please open the door.
0: Temper, temper.
5: Open the door, please.
0: So long, gentlemen. Don't think it hasn't been a pleasure, because it hasn't. I am down the steps like a grasshopper in a granary, and on my way out when I see the telephone and get a sudden inspiration.
6: Operator.
0: Operator, I want the municipal courthouse. Judge Harley, it's an emergency.
6: I'll connect you with information.
0: I said emergency, baby.
6: If it's an emergency, baby, I'll give you the hospital.
0: I'll settle for information. Make it fast. Upstairs, I can hear Johann and the doctor making headway with the door, and I don't have much time to waste on explanations. I need something that'll knock the judge right off his bench and bring him out here in a hurry.
7: Hello?
0: Judge Harley?
7: Yes?
0: This is Deems, the Crandall butler.
7: Oh, what is it, Deems?
0: Master Stevens has just murdered the entire family, sir. He's kidnapping me.
7: What? What is this? What's that banging noise?
0: It's dynamite, sir. He's blowing up the house room by room. I think you'd better get out of here, sir. Here they come.
7: Beams.
0: Bye. I figured this ought to bring him out on the double, so I write a message on the mirror with Laura's lipstick and leap out to the car one jump ahead of the hounds.
1: Are you all right, Roger?
0: Fine.
1: Well, what took so long?
0: Had to call my bookmaker and was sure a bet.
1: What about the doc and Johan?
0: On the inside, looking out. Head for the local constabulary, Deems, the old sock.
2: Yes, sir.
0: Boy. I spend the next few minutes gazing fondly into Laura Crandall's lavender eyes as she gazes back. I can see the fine blue blood surge through her cheeks. And on her, blue surge looks pretty good. I'm ready to surrender to the beast in me when Deemsy makes a screaming turn off the main highway and pulls to a stop 10 feet from the edge of a cliff. Hey, what gives?
8: There's been a car following us, sir.
0: I didn't see any car.
8: If I may say so, sir, you weren't paying much attention.
0: All right, let's get going.
8: I'm afraid not, sir.
0: Listen, egghead, I said let's get...
8: You were saying?
0: Put down the gun, Deemsy.
9: I'll give the orders, Mr. Fortune. Get out.
0: Wait a minute. What is this?
9: Just step over to the edge of the cliff, if you please.
0: What if I don't please?
9: You take on weight all of a sudden.
1: He means it, Rocky.
0: Okay. Mind if I ask what happens next, or am I being naive?
9: Next, Mr. Fortune, you accidentally fall off the cliff. The car follows you.
0: Accident. Double indemnity.
9: Exactly. Now, turn around.
0: What makes you think they're going to believe it?
9: You're suicidal. Even Judge Harley saw you go through a window.
0: Very neat.
9: Turn around. We have much time.
0: Okay, okay.
9: Laura, push him over.
1: I...
9: Come on, this is no time to lose your nerve.
1: Steve, I...
9: Push him.
1: I can't do it.
9: All right. Take the gun. I'll do it myself.
1: I hear a car.
9: Stop worrying. All right, Mr. Fortune.
0: That first step looks like a Lulu.
9: Get going.
1: Wait. Wait, listen.
9: A police car. Come on. Okay, hold it. Hold it, all right. Shoot.
0: I've got her.
1: Let me go. Let me go.
0: Take it easy, baby.
10: You all right, Mr. Fortune?
0: I'll let you know later. Right now, I'm a little numb.
10: Well, you picked up the car and then lost it again.
0: What convinced you I was telling the truth when I called?
10: I knew you weren't Stephen Crandall the first time I laid eyes on you. I also know I couldn't do anything about it at the time. When you phoned me before you left the house a few minutes ago, I'd already checked the employment agency in New York City. You're lucky we picked up the car.
11: What about the guy who fell off the cliff, Judge?
10: Is he dead, Sergeant?
11: Well, I didn't have a chance. Who is he?
10: As far as I know, he's the Crandall butler.
0: You got it wrong, Judge.
10: You know him?
0: I think if you take off those phony side whiskers, you'll find out he's the guy I was supposed to impersonate, Steve Crandall.
11: What?
0: Blossom here called him Steve just before he took the Brody.
11: Laura, is it Stephen?
1: Yes.
11: Why did you do this?
1: We had no money when Steve left the institution. He cooked up this scheme with the doc and Johan to cash in on his own insurance.
0: Next time I answer an ad for a chauffeur, remind me to make sure they want a live chauffeur, not a corpse.

Tonight, NBC Radio has presented, transcribed, Frank Sinatra as that footloose and fancy-free young man known as Rocky Fortune. Others in the cast included Francis Urey, Maurice Hart, Jack Mather, Herb Ellis, Stanley Fraser, Lynn Allen, and Stephen Chase. Andrew C. Love directed. Eddie King speaking. Now, to tell you about next week's adventure, here's Frank Sinatra as Rocky Fortune.

0: So that's how come I'm back on unemployment insurance again. Not for long, though. Next week, I'll tell you about the next job I had. Steward on a big luxury liner to Bermuda. I figured I'd like to see the ocean, you know. A couple of guys were trying to help me, too. Only they wanted me to see it the hard way, from the bottom. Next week, then, tune in again when Frank Sinatra returns as Rocky Fortune. 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
14: Slaughter's my name, Luke Slaughter. Cattle's my business. It's a tough business. It's big business. I've got a big stake in it. There's no man west of the Rio Grande big enough to take it from me.
15: Luke Slaughter of Tombstone. Luke Slaughter of Tombstone, Civil War cavalryman turned Arizona cattleman. Across the territory, from Yuma to Fort Defiance, from Flagstaff to the Huachucas, and below the border through Chihuahua and Sonora, his name was respected or feared, depending on which side of the law you were on. Man of vision, man of legend, Luke Slaughter of Tombstone.
14: Time finally came when I decided there'd be more profit in raising my own cattle and driving other men's herds up to Tombstone from Mexico and Texas. And about the same time, I heard that Aaron Holcomb's spread was for sale. So one day, Wichita and I rode down toward the San Pedro Valley to look it over. Well, Wichita, what do you think?
16: Well, if you wish to ask me...
14: I am.
16: You are. I'll be damned. Well, I think it's a pretty good proposition all around. You get a good, healthy herd of beef cattle and several hundred acres of grazing land, and Aaron Holcomb gets out like he wants to. I don't see how either one of you can lose.
14: That's the way I look at it. Let's ride over to Aaron's and close the deal.

0: Howdy, Aaron.
1: Howdy, Luke. Wichita.
2: Howdy, Aaron.
0: Well, Aaron, I'm ready to talk business.
1: Good. Come on into the house, and I'll see if I can get Sarah to rustle up some coffee.
0: It's a mighty nice herd you got there, Aaron. How many head you figure you're running?
1: Well, not counting calves, somewhere between 450 to 475.
0: Let's count the calves and make it 500.
1: That's mighty generous of you, Luke. Got company, Sarah.
3: Well, Mr. Slaughter in Wichita, how are you?
0: Hello, Mrs. Holcomb.
4: Hi, Mom.
1: Suppose you could find some hot coffee for these gents?
3: I wouldn't be the least bit surprised.
1: Sit down, Luke. Over there, Wichita.
4: Thank you.
1: Sarah, Mr. Slaughter is interested in buying.
3: Well, I must say that's a relief. I said, Darren, Mr. Slaughter, I said, if Mr. Slaughter won't take the place off your hands, who will?
0: Well, it isn't exactly a matter of taking it off your hands, Mrs. Holcomb. Aaron's built up a valuable spread here.
3: Yes, but who in Tombstone's in a position to buy it but you? And I declare I'd go out of my mind if we had to wait around here for goodness knows how long, selling it off piece by piece and cow by cow.
0: Well, I don't think that'll be necessary. Aaron, I'm prepared to offer you $5,000 for your outfit. Lock, stock, and barrel.
3: $5,000?
4: Well, now, that's a pretty fancy price.

0: Nobody did, Wichita. Ooh,
1: Wichita's right, Luke. It is a fancy prize, but I'll accept it.
0: Good. I've drawn up a bill of sale and a deed, Aaron. You'll just sign here.
1: All right, Luke.
0: How about the money? You want me to deposit it to your account in the bank in town?
1: No, Luke, I never did trust banks. They get robbed too often. I prefer cash.
0: I thought you might. So I brought it with me. There you are. $5,000 in $100 bills. Count it.
1: I don't have to, Luke. I know it's all there.
2: Well, that's an awful lot of cash to have laying around, Aaron.
1: Oh, it won't be laying around, Wichita. I got my own private hiding place.
2: Where?
1: Well, I don't aim to disclose it to a swindling old coot like you. But I will say it's under a board in this kitchen, but I ain't specifying which board.
2: You always was a cautious one, Aaron. Reckon that's why you lived so long.
1: No, Wichita. Sarah is why I've lived so long.
2: Oh, well, I reckon she is at that.
0: Say, what are you two talking about?
2: Hey, you see, Aaron, you've been reformed so long that greenhorns like Luke here don't even know what a bad man you once was.
0: What?
2: You mean to tell me, Luke, you never heard of a gunslinger named Big Aaron?
0: No. I guess that was before my time.
2: Yeah, I guess it was. Why, Aaron here was once the fastest gun in the panhandle. How many men was it you helped along to their reward, Aaron? Some say 12, others 14. I never did rightly know.
1: Wichita, you talk too much.
2: Yeah, that's what Luke says. But be that as it may, truth is, Luke, Aaron probably could have outgunned you in his prime.
1: Well, I don't know. That was a long time ago. Before Sarah came along and showed me the error of my ways.
3: Well, don't get the idea I was exactly a gospel singer, Mr. Slaughter. You don't learn many hymns at the birdcage in Abilene. But I loved him.
1: So I hung up my gun, and for nearly 20 years I ain't used it on anything bigger than a rattlesnake or a coyote.
3: You see, I preferred a live husband to a dead legend.
1: And you live to regret it, hmm?
3: Not a single day of it. Mr. Slaughter, when will you want us to move off the place?
0: There's no hurry, Mrs. Holcomb. You just take your time.
2: Where are you two heading? On west?
3: Oh, mercy, no. We're going back east to Missouri.
2: Well, I never. Folks don't go back east. Not when they got themselves a going outfit like you have or had.
3: Oh, but I've still got kinfolk back there.
2: Well, kin ain't no reason to leave God's country.
3: And I've got a hankering to see green fields again and to grow something else besides beef cattle.
2: You gonna be a farmer, Aaron?
1: Looks like it. If that's what Sarah wants, then it's what I want.
2: Aaron, ain't you carrying this devotion thing a little too far?
0: All right, come on. Let's head back for Tombstone, Wichita.
2: Yeah, you I know. I know. I talk too much.
4: Good evening, Mr. Slaughter.
0: Hey, evening, Nellie. What's on the fire tonight?
4: Well, there's fried pork chops and fried steak. I'd recommend the pork chops.
0: We'll see. What's the matter with my cattle?
4: Oh, I didn't mean that, Mr. Slaughter.
2: Evening, Luke. Evening, Nellie.
4: Evening, Wichita.
0: Pork chops or steak, Wichita?
2: Don't make no difference. I'm hungrier than a woodpecker with a headache. Steak, I guess.
4: No, I'll bring it along as soon as I get these other gentlemen's orders.
0: Where you been?
2: Oh, I just dropped by the Epitaph office to pick up the evening paper. Well, well, well, what you know?
0: What?
2: Here's your name in the paper, big as life.
0: What does it say?
2: We understand Luke Slaughter has decided to settle in these parts. Yesterday we heard he bought Aaron Holcomb's spread down on the San Pedro River. We also understand Luke paid a very pretty penny for it.
0: I wonder how that got in the paper.
2: Well, I don't know, Luke.
0: I'll bet you don't. Now, between that nosy nose of yours and that wagon tongue, somebody's going to get into trouble someday, and I hope it'll only be you.
2: Now, Luke, I was only...
0: My business is my business and nobody else's, and I don't like reading about it in the newspaper. Is that clear?
2: Why, sure, Luke, sure.
5: Stop it, please.
6: Stop what? I was just trying to be friendly.
5: If you just give me your order.
2: Say, I got it. Piers, Nellie's having a little trouble.
0: Yeah, those two, Wichita. You know them?
2: Never laid eyes on them before. Strangers, most likely.
0: Must be. Well, they'd know better.
7: Come on now, don't be like
0: that. What seems to be the difficulty?

0: Difficulty, gentlemen.
1: Huh?
2: Oh, we ain't having any difficulty. We're just being friendly with this little filly here.
0: It's all right, Nellie. I'll take care of this.
3: Thank you, Mr. Slaughter.
0: I guess you boys aren't very well acquainted in Tombstone, or you'd know that this is the dining room of the San Jose House, not the bar room of the Occidental. Rough stuff doesn't go here.
4: Who are you? The owner of the hotel?
0: No.
2: Maybe a sky pilot, then.
0: No.
4: Then what right you got butting in?
0: The right any man's got to help a lady when she needs it. Now, you boys better mind your manners or go get your supper someplace else.
4: You know, mister, I just may have to cut you down to size.
5: I wouldn't try it, son, if I was you.
4: Why not, Pop?
5: Guess you don't know who you're talking to.
4: That's right. I don't know and I don't care.
5: Well, you better care. This here is Luke Slaughter. And what's
2: Luke
5: more...
2: Luke Slaughter? Well, well, you're quite a famous man, Mr. Slaughter. Say, this is the fellow we was reading about in tonight's paper, Thad.
4: Yeah, well, buying up ranches is one thing and pushing people around is another.
0: I'm not pushing anybody around. I'm just telling you to mind your manners. Come on, Wichita. Let's tie on the feed bag. I guess I must have discouraged the two Randy Ranahans, because a couple of minutes later they left, presumably to find a dining room where it was permitted to pinch the waitresses. And I forgot all about them, since my business is primarily not the protection of Tombstone's womenfolk, but cattle. I was tending to my business the next afternoon when Wichita busted into my office at the Cattlemen's Association.
5: A terrible thing has happened, an awful thing.
0: What, Wichita?
5: It's Sarah Holcomb.
0: What's the matter with her?
5: Well, Heron just brought her into the doctor. She's cut up something terrible.
0: Who cut her?
5: Heron don't know, and she can't talk. She's unconscious.
0: We'd better go over to the docs and see if there's anything we can do. We got to the doctor's office on Toughnut Street. We found Sarah lying on a big bed in the back room. Heron's huge body seemed shrunken as he knelt by the bed, holding her tiny hand in his. The doctor waves us back into his office and closed the door behind him.
5: How is she, Doc?
6: She's dying, Wichita.
0: What happened to her?
6: Luke, I've been doctoring out here for a long time, and I've seen people die in a lot of different ways. I've treated bullet wounds, dug out arrows, sewed up knife gashes. But I've never seen anything as rotten as what somebody did to that poor woman.
0: What did they do to her?
6: Spurs. Big, rowel chihuahuas. They must have kicked her for a long time. She's got holes all over her body.
5: A dirty sidewinder.
0: Is she conscious?
6: She won't be for long.
0: Can I talk to her?
6: Well, I guess it don't make any difference now. Go on in.
0: Now, sir. Sir. How do you feel, Mrs. Holcomb?
7: Oh, not too good, Mr. Slaughter. But I'll be all right in a few days. Doctor said so.
0: Of course you will. Mrs. Holcomb, who did this to you?
7: I don't know. I never saw them before. There were two of them. They rode up to the ranch just before noon.
8: I was down in the wash looking after a new drop calf, Luke.
0: I see. Go on, Mrs. Holcomb.
7: Oh, they said to give them the money you paid us for the ranch. I told him I didn't know what they was talking about. And then one of them knocked me down, and the other began kicking with his spurs.
0: Sure. Can you tell me what they looked like, Mrs. Holcomb? Anything about them?
7: Oh, there was two of them. I think I heard one of them call the other Thad.
0: Thad?
7: Yeah. He was the little one. He's evil. He's cruel and mean and evil. It was him that did this to me. Oh.
0: All right, sure. Mrs. Holcomb. You just lie back and rest now.
5: She tell you anything, Luke?
0: Warren, she knew she did, Wichita. One of them's named Thad. Does that mean anything to you?
5: No, can't say that it does.
0: Those two cowboys in the San Jose house last night. Didn't one of them answer to the name of Thad? The little one.
5: Why? By Topford, I think he did.
0: And wasn't he wearing Chihuahua spurs? With long rowels?
5: Yeah.
1: eyes. Doctor, come quick!
3: In a moment, Luke Slaughter of Tombstone returns. A big slice of the American dollar goes for research. And because we endorse the American system, the money devoted to medical research comes from voluntary gifts. A cure for cerebral palsy will surely be found, but how rapidly depends directly on how much we're willing to participate. Participation in this sense means contributing the dollars to support a concentrated program of medical research against cerebral palsy, the brain disorder that cripples more than 200,000 children in this country. Somewhere in America, cerebral palsy strikes some child every 53 minutes, every day in the year. United Cerebral Palsy is fighting this relentless timetable. You can participate in a fine, humane effort. Contribute to the 53-minute March on Cerebral Palsy, Tuesday, May 20th. Or mail your contribution today. Address it to Palsy, care of your local postmaster.
0: The huge figure of Aaron Holcomb filled the doorway, behind which lay his dead wife. His broad features sagged with shock and grief, then tightened in determination. He pulled out his gun, a gun which had not been drawn against a man in nearly 20 years. Slowly he spun the chamber, making sure that it was fully loaded. What are you aiming to do, Aaron?
9: What do you think I aim to do?
0: This is a job for the law, Aaron. The sheriff will have those men by nightfall.
9: They'll both be dead by nightfall.
0: If you kill them, you'll hang. Let the law handle this and they'll hang.
9: Maybe. Or maybe they'll go to Yuma for life. I can't take that chance.
0: They'll get a fair trial.
9: Did they give Sarah a fair trial? Bushwhacking a defenseless woman? They got no more guts than their father had.
0: Their father?
9: Yeah. You heard Sarah say one of them's named Thad.
0: Yeah.
9: I know who they are now. Thad Jenks' boys.
0: Who's Thad Jenks?
9: Last man I outdrew back in Abilene nearly 20 years ago. A yellow coward who went for his gun when my back was turned. But he never got it out of the holster.
5: Yeah, that's right, Luke. I was there.
0: Quiet, Wichita.
9: You see, Luke, they weren't after the money. At least that isn't the reason they came up here to Tombstone. They came a-feudin'. Well, they got a feud now, all right, a blood feud.
0: But, Aaron, you can't take the law into your own hands.
9: I aim to.
0: Then I gotta remind you, Aaron. I'm a deputy sheriff, and it's my duty to stop you.
9: I wouldn't try it, Luke.
0: Aaron, listen to me. What would Sarah think if you put your gun back on?
9: Sarah can't think no more, Luke. Now, if you gents don't mind, I'd like to be alone with her for a little.
0: Wichita.
5: Yeah, Luke?
0: Go over to the sheriff's office. Tell him he's going to have a shooting on his hands if he doesn't lock those two up before Aaron finds him.
5: How you know they're still in town?
0: I don't. But I'm sure going to find out if I have to search every saloon on Allen Street. Let's go. And that's just about what I did. They weren't in Hereford's or Bob Hatch's. They weren't in the Oriental or the Occidental. Just about decided they'd been smart enough to skip town when I found them in the Alhambra.
10: Here, my dear. Let's have another bottle here. This one's empty.
2: Sure, can't you see? We're dying of thirst.
0: Never mind, bartender. They've had their last drink for a while.
10: Well, if it isn't Mr. Luke Slaughter. What's the idea of the gun, Mr. Slaughter?
0: It's Deputy Sheriff Slaughter.
2: Signifying?
0: I'm arresting you two for the murder of Sarah Holcomb.
10: You must be mistaken, Slaughter. We don't know no one named Sarah Holcomb.
0: Those spurs you're wearing look mighty sharp.
10: Well, they are. My horse has an awful tough hide.
0: It's too bad Sarah Holcomb didn't have a tough hide when you used him on her. Now move.
9: Nobody's moving. Unless he wants to be stopped with a bullet.
0: Aaron, listen to me.
9: Put your gun away, Luke. It's too late to play lawman.
0: Aaron, I can't let...
9: Just step to one side out of the line of fire. These boys and me are going to talk business.
0: If you try it, I got to defend them, Aaron.
9: It don't matter much to me, Luke. If I have to kill you to get them, well, then I'll have to.
2: Hey, who is this crazy old fool?
10: We never saw him before.
9: That's right, sonny. But I bet you heard about me all your life. I'm the fella who killed your pappy. But I killed him in a fair gunfight, just like I'm going to kill you. Not the sneaking, sneaky way you killed my wife.
10: He is out of his mind, Slaughter. I tell you, we didn't kill his wife.
0: He's convinced that you did, and so am I.
9: I'm putting my pistol back in its holster, so everything will be fair and square. Now you boys can take off your guns and try me, or you can go for them and try me. Don't make any difference. Either way, I'm going to kill you, and either way, it'll be a quicker and easier death than you gave Sarah.
2: Look, mister, you're making a mistake.
10: Leave us out of here. We'll get out of town and never come back.
9: You're never leaving this town. You're staying right here on Boot Hill. Now draw.
0: Aaron, you go for your gun and I'll have to go for mine.
9: You do that, Luke, but I won't be aiming at you.
0: I couldn't draw on Aaron, and he knew it. There was nothing I could do to stop his vengeance. The silence of waiting death hovered over the room. The smell of fear was there, too. Aaron stood facing the two terrified brothers, his feet wide apart, his open hand hovering an inch away from his holstered gun. For seconds that seemed like hours, they stood there. And finally, Harv Jenks went for his gun. Aaron's arm was a blur as he pumped his shots into Harv before he could get his gun out. As he fell dying, he fired once, and across Aaron's chest, a red stain slowly spread. Thad Jenks stood in frozen terror, his gun still holstered. Then he found his voice.
10: Mr. Slaughter, for the love of God, don't let him kill me!
0: All right, Aaron, that's enough shooting.
9: You're right, Luke. A bullet's too good for this one with those nice, sharp spurs. Of course, I ain't wearing spurs, sonny. And I got no knife to cut you up like you did Sarah. But I got two hands. Big hands. Hands big enough to crack your bones. Big enough to choke the life out of you little by little.
0: I'm swinging. His great hands outstretched like a huge gorilla. Aaron slowly moved across the room toward the terrified killer. Thad Jenks backed away from him until he bumped into the bar. He seemed to remember his gun. Yanking it out, he poured shot after shot at Aaron, but he never stopped advancing. The gun was empty. Thad threw it away and tried to make a break for the door, but Aaron grabbing him by the throat with one hand and smashing him in the face with the other. That's enough, Aaron. Let him go. Let him go, Aaron. He's dead.
9: Dead? You sure?
0: Yes, Aaron. You've had your revenge.
9: I'm sorry, Luke. I had to do it.
0: I know. I'll go get the doc, Aaron.
9: No, Luke. There's nothing the doc can do for a man that stopped six slugs. Luke?
0: Yes, Aaron.
9: Luke, this is the only time I ever broke a promise to Sarah.
0: I know.
9: But there's one last promise I don't want to break. If you'll help me.
0: Sure, I will, Aaron.
9: I promised Sarah we'd go back to Missouri together for the rest of our days. Luke, will you see to it that we do?

0: Luke Lutter of Tombstone, starring Sam Buffington, was written by Thomas Houghton and adapted for radio and directed by William N. Robeson. Editorial supervision by Tom Hanley. Supporting Mr. Buffington were Irene Tedrow, Dee Tatum, Sam Edwards, Chet Stratton, Dick LeGrand, Junius Matthews, and Lou Merrill. With music composed by Wilbur Hatch and conducted by Amerigo Marino. Next week at this time, we return with...
1: Slaughter's the name. Luke Slaughter. When we meet up again, you can call me that. Luke Slaughter.
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0: With his faithful Indian companion, Tonto, the daring and resourceful masked rider of the plains led the fight for law and order in the early western United States. Nowhere in the pages of history can one find a greater champion of justice. Return with us now to those thrilling days of yesteryear. From out of the past come the thundering hoofbeats of the great horse, Silver. The Lone Ranger rides again.
1: Come on, Silver. Let's go, big fellow. Silver, away!

0: Sharkey Holden was an outlaw leader who outwitted all who attempted to capture him. Banks were robbed, stages held up, and still Sharkey's gang continued as strong as ever. The gang's most recent crime had been a train robbery outside of Comstock. After many hours of long, hard riding with a posse, the sheriff of the town returned to his office, tired and downcast.
1: By thunder, that Sharkey Holden might as well be a ghost for all the good it does to try to run him and his gang down.
2: No luck, huh?
1: No. He's plenty smart at covering tracks.
2: Well, how do you know it was Sharkey Holden's gang that held up the train, Sheriff?
1: And as usual, he was the only one of the gang that didn't mask his face. That loud laugh of his could be heard above everything else as they rode away. He seems to take pride in letting everybody know who he is.
2: Yeah. The handbills I've read on him, he seems to know just when to strike to make it worthwhile.
1: Yeah, and since each one of his men wears a bandana to mask his face during a holdup, any one of them could go into a town as a spy without being known.
2: I reckon that's right.
1: That train robbery is the third crime his gang has committed in this territory. I figure he has a hideout somewhere near Comstock. I sure wish I could find it. Well, wishing won't help. Reckon I'll eat and rest and then look some more for Holden.
0: The Lone Ranger had heard of Sharkey Holden's operations, and he and Tonto had taken up the trail of the gunman as they headed into the Southwest Territory. The masked man and his Indian companion pulled to a halt at a campsite in the hills, not far from Comstock, the day after the train robbery.
3: Sharkey Holden and his gang have covered practically every town we've passed, Tonto. Yet they've managed to evade capture.
4: Ah, that outlaw leader plenty smart.
3: The report we had of the train robbery near Comstock yesterday means Sharkey and his men are still around here. If we could get a line on their hideout, we could act.
4: That's not easy.
3: Well, we'll camp here, then decide our next move.
0: For 3 days, Tonto visited Comstock in hopes of getting a line on the crooks. The fourth day, Tonto left camp and rode to the town to look around and to get a few supplies. First, he went to the cafe and stood at the back looking over the crowd. The barkeep spoke to a man at the bar.
5: You want something else, mister?
6: No, that's all for now.
5: New around here, ain't you?
6: Yeah, just passing through on the way to Peggy's. Might be around for a couple of days, though. Yeah, I'll see you again, maybe. So long.
5: So long, stranger.
0: Tonto waited a while longer, then left the cafe and entered the general store to buy his supplies. The storekeeper was waiting on another customer. Tonto noticed it was the same man who had been in the cafe.
1: Well, here's your change, mister. You sure have a lot of supplies to tote.
6: Yeah, I reckon I have.
1: Sort of a stranger in these parts, aren't you?
6: Yeah, I don't get to town often.
1: Reckon you don't work on one of the ranches since you don't have a buckboard outside to carry this stuff.
6: The fact is, I'm not a ranch from a ranch, mister. I brought a pack horse to carry these supplies.
1: You sure need it. You bought enough to feed several people for a spell.
6: A matter of fact, I'm heading into the hills to work a claim I staked out a few days ago. Figuring I'm doing some prospecting and I don't want to be bothered coming into town too often. That's why I'm laying in a good supply.
1: Well, prospecting, huh? Say, how about a pick and shovel? Sell them to you at a good price.
6: No thanks. I have a pick and shovel out at the claim. Hey, I reckon you'll have to help me carry this stuff out.
1: Sorry, got others waiting. I can't leave right now. Maybe that Indian will help you if you give him a bit of silver for his trouble.
4: Oh, me help, but me not want pay.
6: All right, Indian. Grab some of those packages and let's go.
1: Well, now. Yeah.
7: All right.
6: Here's my horses. Give me the stuff. I'll do the packing.
4: Here.
6: Thanks, Indian. Yeah, give you $0.50 for your trouble.
4: No, me not want pay.
6: Well, suit yourself. Thanks again. Adios.
4: Adios.
6: Easy now. Get up there. Get up. Come on.
0: Tonto stood a moment watching the stranger ride away. The Indian's alertness had noted several things about the man. At the cafe, he had said he was passing through town on the way to Pecos, Yet he told the storekeeper he had a claim in the hills. In the store, when the man had spoken of being a prospector, Tonto had noted his smooth hands. Also, he noticed the large amount of perishable meat, more than one man could eat in a long time. Usually, a man alone bought only enough for a day or two, since it quickly spoiled. Then Tonto thought of the pack horse.
4: Him use fine saddle horse to carry supplies. And me notice spur marks. And him wear nice boots. Them not rock scarred like boots of prospector.
0: Tonto stood a moment longer, then walked to the side of his horse, Scout.
4: Him must have plenty of reason to lie. Me fella find out where him go. Then me talk to Lone Ranger. Easy, Scout. Easy, fella. Get him up, Scout.
0: Making sure he wasn't seen, Tonto followed the man, who finally turned from the main trail and headed into the rocky foothills. Later, the man leading the pack horse rode into a small canyon and stopped before a shack.
7: Oh, ho there, ho, ho there, ho.
8: Hi, Joe. Did you get the supplies without any trouble?
6: Sure did, Sharky. The barkeep and the old coot at the store were both kind of nosy, but I turned aside their questions without them being suspicious. I reckon folks are a little leery of strangers around Comstock right now.
8: They'll get over it. We'll hide out here a while longer till things die down. Then we'll clean out the town bank and leave this territory.
6: I reckon they'll remember Sharky Holden's gang for a long time to come.
8: Yeah. Come on, I'll help you take this stuff inside. Then we'll get together and talk over our plans for the bank job.
0: Meantime, Tonto moved along the rocky trail Joe had taken. A short distance from the canyon, he was passing some big boulders when...
4: Oh, Scott, oh, fella. Oh.
9: All right, freeze, Redskin, freeze. We got you covered. Get away, get away.
3: Whoa, who there? I'd say this Redskin was trailing Joe. What do you think, Dave?
2: Yeah, it looks like it.
3: All right, you drop your gun belt. Drop it.
2: Uh-huh. Yeah, I'll get it. Steady, boy. Now what, Mort?
3: We'll make him talk.
4: Me not talk.
3: You'd better. Why were you following Joe?
4: Me not know fella named Joe.
2: We didn't ask you that. We know you were trailing him, and you're going to tell us why.
4: Me not talk.
3: Well, I reckon the best thing to do is to plug him.
2: No, no. Better wait, Mort.
3: Why not? He had no right
2: to... It'd be better to take him to the shack. Maybe we'll get some answers from him there.
3: Well, all right. Get going, Redskin. Don't forget, if you try any tricks, you'll get plugged. Go on, straight ahead.
4: Get him up, Scout.
3: Get away, come on. Get up.
0: The two gunmen and Tonto stopped in front of the shack in the canyon.
4: Easy, Scout.
3: All right, Indian, get moving into that shack.
8: Hey, what's this? Why'd you bring that Redskin here?
3: Hi, Sharky. Me and Dave are watching out yonder by the boulders. We saw Joe come along, and then a few minutes later, this Indian rode by. We figured he was trailing Joe. So we jumped him, took his gun belt, and brought him here so you could question him.
8: Oh, Joe wasn't as careful as he thought he was in town. Bring the Redskin into the shack.
3: You heard him, Indian. Get moving.
8: Indian, what do you got to say for yourself? Whatever it is, it better be plenty good.
4: Me have nothing to say.
3: Make him talk, Sharky. We know he was trailing Joe. That was easy to see.
8: Yeah, but what I want to know is just why he trailed Joe. Come on, Indian, start talking. Why did you?
4: Maybe me think me get job. Me hear him say him come to work clean.
8: Don't lie. You found out somehow he was one of my gang, so you followed him. Now speak up, do you hear? Oh!
4: Me not know him member of any gang.
3: Hey, here's Joe now.
8: Hey, Joe. Ever see this sneaking Redskin before?
2: Oh, yeah, saw him in town at the store. How'd he get here?
3: Well, I reckon he trailed you.
2: Yeah, we jumped him out of the big boulders when he rode by. Oh, gone. He was in the store when the storekeeper was asking me questions. Something must have made this Redskin suspicious. Hey, hold on, Sharky. Now that I look him over close, there's something familiar about this Indian. Something unusual, you might say.
8: What do you mean?
2: Take a good look at the way he's dressed, for instance. I should have noticed that in town.
8: He's wearing mighty fine buckskins. He is better dressed than most redskins I've seen. And I noticed the fine paint he was riding, the one standing outside now. Wait. There's something stirring in my mind. Mort, where's his gun belt?
10: Dave has it.
8: Give it here, Dave. And keep him covered.
11: Here it is. Look at those fine guns.
8: Mighty fine guns for an Indian. Yeah.
2: By golly, they are that.
8: What's it all mean to you, Joe? Think hard. Good buckskins, fine guns, and a paint that's a beauty?
2: And I reckon I ought to have the answer.
8: Remember when you joined the gang? I told you we'd left New Mexico territory in spite of the fact there was so much for the taking up there. Remember the reason I gave?
2: Oh, yeah. You told me it's because of a masked man called the Lone Ranger. But this Indian, Hey, wait a minute. Now it's coming to me.
10: Yeah, what is?
2: Sharkey told me the masked man had a partner, an Indian who rode a fine paint, carried fine guns, and wore buckskins. Why, this Indian may be the one who rides with the Lone Ranger.
10: Holy mackerel, if he's on our trail, what are you going to do, Sharkey?
8: Don't get excited, Mort. I know just what to do with this redskin if he's the masked man's pal. Before we're through, I figure both he and the masked man will be dead and buried.
0: The curtain falls on the first act of our Lone Ranger adventure. Before the next exciting scenes, please permit us to pause for just a few moments.

0: to continue. Tonto had been captured by the notorious Sharkey Halden and his gunmen while the Indian was trailing one of the gang. Sharkey finally recognized Tonto as the Lone Ranger's companion.
1: Yep. What are you going to do with the Indian, Sharkey?
2: Best thing is to put a slug in him while we have the chance.
3: I reckon Dave is right.
4: Now, wait, hold on. I got other plans. He'll get what's coming to him, and I figure the time is ripe. Right now, take him over there and tie him plenty tight. Then put him onto the bunk.
1: Yeah, we'll tie him tight. Don't worry about that.
4: Dave, put up the horses and take that paint of his along. Make sure he's fixed so he can't get loose. Tie him in the grove with the others.
2: Sure thing, Sharkey.
1: All right, come on, Indian. Put your hands behind your back. Keep him covered, Joe. Yeah, now get over to the bunk.
0: As soon as Tonto was tightly bound hand and foot, Sharkey signaled to Mort, and the two men stepped outside.
1: You know, Sharkey, if you're right, there's danger the mask hombre will start looking for his friend. Might even come here.
4: Mort, I think he really will come here. And you'll be the one who'll make it easy for him.
1: You must be loco.
4: No, the fact is, I'm playing it real smart. Now, listen. Joe said the Indian came into the store. That means the Redskin went there to get something.
1: Well, maybe he went in because he saw Joe go there and knew he was one of the gang.
4: No, if he knew that, the Redskin would have stayed out of sight. Waited till Joe left town, then followed.
1: Well, what if he did go in and buy something?
4: If he is that Indian, the masked man would know he went there. When the Redskin doesn't show up, the Lone Ranger would find some way to make inquiries there about his sidekick.
1: Yeah, maybe you're right. But what do I do?
4: Go to town. Go into that store. Hang around a little while. Lots of fellas hang out there. If you hear anybody asking about the Indian, just tell him you saw the Redskin riding out this way. Savvy? He might be the masked man.
1: I reckon you plan to ambush him on his way. Is that the plan?
4: No, he's escaped many an ambush. I have another plan you'll hear about later. Now get your horse and go on to town.
0: Tonto had left camp before noon to get supplies. As the afternoon wore on, the Lone Ranger, waiting for his companion to return, became uneasy. He decided to disguise his features, then ride to town without wearing his mask so that he could inquire for Tonto at the store. When the Lone Ranger entered the general store, the crook Mort was among the idlers who whiled away time swapping stories. Mort noticed the tall stranger who entered and approached the storekeeper.
5: Well, howdy, stranger. Something for you?
6: I'm looking for a friend of mine, an Indian in buckskins who came here earlier today.
5: There was an Indian in here, only one today. Tall, well-built, but he didn't buy anything. He helped some hombre take supplies outside, but the Indian didn't come back.
6: I see. Well, I'll look around uptown. Thanks.
1: Just a minute, mister.
6: Yes?
1: I heard you asking about that Indian. Recollect I saw a tall, well-built redskin riding from town. Leastwise, I figure he was tall. He wore buckskins.
6: Did you notice his horse?
1: Yeah, paint. Beauty, too. The Indian was going along the west trail like he was following somebody.
6: What made you think that?
1: Well, he was riding sort of slow and looking at the trail. Maybe he's the one you're looking for.
6: Yeah, I think he is. Thanks very much. Adios.
1: Adios, mister.
7: Easy, steady, big fella. Come on, Silver.
0: The Lone Ranger had noticed Mort edge away from the crowd when he entered the store, and he sensed that the man was too eager to give him an accurate description of Tonto. The Lone Ranger rode until he couldn't be seen from the store windows. Then he suddenly swung Silver in between two buildings and stopped.
7: Oh, Silver, oh, easy. I'll watch a moment to see if that man comes out. I'll wear the mask over my disguise.
0: The Lone Ranger put on his mask, then waited tensely. Soon he saw Mort come out hurriedly, glance along the main street, then mount his horse and head for the opposite end of town at a fast gallop.
7: Seems to be in a hurry all of a sudden. I'll follow him and trail Tonto later. Come on, Silver.
0: Just inside the pass through which Tonto had been taken were several large boulders. They hid from view the old shack, which was about 50 feet behind the boulders. A thick pine grove near the shack provided a sheltered hitching place for the horses. At the opposite end of the small basin, there was another narrow pass. Joe, Dave, and the three other gunmen, waited among the boulders.
2: Where did Sharkey go, Joe?
3: Sharkey went to the back pass to wait for Mort.
2: You mean Mort's taken the shortcut from town that leads to the back pass?
3: That's right.
2: I still think we should have plugged the Indian, then planned to drag Ulsa Mask Man.
8: That's right, Dave.
3: Sharkey wants it to be his way, so that's that.
2: But that shack is between us and the horses. We should have brought them over here someplace.
3: Now they're out of sight, then they'll be safe enough. Now stop your beefing, Dave. As soon as Mort and Sharkey get here, all we have to do is wait for the masked man to show up.
0: It was late afternoon when Mort reached the far entrance to the canyon. A few minutes later, the Lone Ranger approached the place.
7: He rode you that pass. I'll leave you here a few moments, big fella. Go on foot.
0: The masked man cautiously moved forward through the brush toward the pass into the canyon. He edged along to look into the pass. Suddenly, he heard voices. Moving carefully, he leaned forward to look.
9: Yeah?
0: Mort had stopped his horse and was talking with Sharkey just inside the pass.
9: So you think the tall stranger you saw was the Lone Ranger, huh?
1: Well, he came in asking for the Indian. Of course, he didn't wear a mask.
9: I've heard he knows how to disguise himself so folks can't tell who he is. Did he leave right away?
1: Yeah, headed for the West Trail. And I beat it out and rode the shortcut to this pass.
9: Good. That means he ought to reach the entrance at the other end before long. The men are over yonder waiting behind all those big boulders. Put your horse in the grove and join them.
1: What do you plan to do when he does come?
9: Well, the horses are out of sight. I figure he'll go right into the shack to find the Indian. I had Dave take the Indian outside a while. Then I planted a can of blasting powder under the bunk. I ripped up a plank under there and ran the fuse to the boulders. When he goes in, I'll light the fuse. It'll take a couple of minutes for it to burn to the powder. And it'll take him that long to untie the redskin.
1: Boss, he'll be plumb sky high.
9: Yeah. I'm sure the Indian doesn't know about the powder under the bunk. Well, I'll go join the others. Put away your horse and then come on over.
1: Right. Get up there.
9: Get up. Come on. Get up.
7: Be too bad to disappoint them. I'll get back to Silver, then ride to that shack they mentioned by way of the other entrance.
0: The outlaws behind the big boulders, who had been joined by Sharkey and Mort, waited patiently for the intended victim. Finally, they heard hoofbeats entering the canyon from the west trail.
4: Hey, I think he's coming. Get ready to light that fuse, Dave.
2: I'm ready. I got the matches in my hand.
1: Hey, look, he's stopping. He's leaving his horse in the pine grove.
4: He's sneaking toward the shack with his gun ready.
1: You think we flew the coop and left the Indian tied up in there?
2: He looked in the window. Now he's going inside.
4: Light that fuse, Dave, quick.
2: Sure.
4: There it goes. In a few minutes, we'll see the blast that means finish to the masked man and his Indian friend.
0: Meantime, the Lone Ranger quickly entered the shack and closed the door.
10: Sorry. It's not good you come here. Them plan trap.
7: Yes, I know. First, I'll cut those cords. There. I have some fast work to do.
0: Quickly, the masked man bent down, and grasping the can of blasting powder, he cut the fuse, leaving part of it still attached to the powder can.
7: Now I have it. Now the fuse will burn itself out under the shack.
10: So that's what them plan.
7: Yes, they're waiting among the big boulders over near the entrance to the basin.
10: And what we do now?
7: I'll step to the door, light the remaining piece of fuse, and quickly throw it in their direction.
0: Quickly striking a match, the Lone Ranger lit the short fuse. Then he ran to the porch and, raising his arm, hurled the can of blasting powder toward the boulders.
7: This will surprise them.
0: The masked man quickly jumped back inside, and even as he ran to the window facing the boulders, the explosion took place. The can of blasting powder exploded among the big boulders, taking the gunmen completely by surprise. Three of them were injured by heavy rocks, but Sharkey, Mort, Joe, and Dave had escaped with minor cuts and bruises.
11: Jumping catfish, what happened?
4: Those dirty, sneaking coyotes turned the tables on us with that blasting powder.
11: Three of the men are out cold, Sharkey.
4: Well, there are four of us still able to handle guns.
12: But they're protected by the shack, and the horses in the grove beyond the shack. We can't get to them.
4: We'll try to move up on them. Spread out and let them start moving in. Let's go, and keep lead flying so they can't make a run for it. Use your other hand. You'll be all right.
12: All right.
4: We got to get those two polecats no matter what.
0: Dusk was falling, and Sharkey hoped that when darkness fell, their chance would come. But then something happened they didn't expect. The sheriff and his posse, who had been searching the hills for the gang, had heard the explosion and rode into the canyon with guns blazing. Inside the shack, the Lone Ranger spoke to Tonto.
7: The sheriff and a posse have arrived, Tonto. Now Sharky Holland and his men having a chance.
8: You in there? Come on with your hands up. That town's surrounded. The rest of your gang's about finished out here.
10: Him think we belong to gang.
7: We'll go out, Tonto. Holster your guns and go out with your hands raised.
5: A masked man and an Indian. The others are all taken. Now we have you two.
7: We came here to find the Holden gang, Sheriff.
13: Here they are, Sheriff. You wounded these four.
7: Perhaps you'll find more over behind the boulders.
14: Doggone it, Sharky. I told you we should have ambushed the Lone Ranger before he got here. That death trap you planned for him and the Redskin turned right back on all of us.
13: Now, shut up.
5: Now, hold on. He spoke of the Lone Ranger and an Indian. He must mean you two hombres.
7: That's right.
5: But by thunder, why didn't you tell me who you were?
7: I didn't have the chance.
5: Well, this is sure something. What happened here anyhow?
0: Briefly, the Lone Ranger told what had happened. When he finished, the sheriff spoke again.
5: Mister, we have you and the Indian to thank for giving us the chance to round up Sharky Hall and his gang. But you both sure took a big risk.
7: It's worth the risk to have them captured.
5: My men are tending to their wounds, and soon as they're finished, we'll take them to jail.
7: We'll stop by to see you in town before we leave the territory, Sheriff. Unless you need us to help take these men in, I don't know, I'll head for our camp.
5: I have plenty of men to handle them, mister.
7: Good. We get our horses and leave now. Adios, everybody.
5: Adios, adios. So the clever Sharky Holland thought he'd fix a death trap for the masked man and Indian, eh? Well, let me tell you something, Sharky. Polecats like you have tried more than once to outthink that masked man. To my way of thinking, there's no crook living that will ever put one over on the Lone Ranger. No, sir.

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0: your hats and gallop along with Guy Madison as Wild Bill Hickok and his pal Jingles, which is me, Andy Devine. We got another rootin' tootin' Wild Bill Hickok adventure story for you from that famous talking cereal, Kellogg's Rice Krispies. Snap, crackle, pop!
1: Today, Kellogg's Rice Krispies, the world's only talking cereal, brings you Wild Bill Hickok, transcribed in Hollywood and starring Guy Madison as Wild Bill and Andy Devine as his pal Jingles. In just 30 seconds, you'll hear the exciting story, Carnival of Danger. Hear that streamliner hoot out hello as she speeds across the country? One of those sleek, swift cars is a dining car. Every morning, I'll bet you there are folks having themselves a big bowl of Kellogg's Rice Krispies with frozen strawberries, maybe. As they pour the cream on their Rice Krispies, you know what happens? Snap, crackle, pop. That's because Kellogg's has tumble-toasted them so they're spun full of crispy goodness and made golden toasty all over. They're sure fun to eat, sure taste delicious. How about having yourself a big bowl of tasty Rice Krispies, say, tomorrow morning? Trailing the bad men of the Old West was the main job of United States Marshal Wild Bill Hickok and his big deputy Jingles. But now and then, there was time out for a bit of fun. The two saddle partners found more than fun, however. They found a carnival of danger.
0: Hey, Bill, let's go over here and win a Cupid doll, can we, huh?
2: Now, what do you want with a Cupid doll, Jingles?
0: Well, I don't exactly want it for myself, but, well, I thought it might be nice for Joker.
2: Mm-hmm. That's all that horse needs, you know.
0: I thought you'd figure it was a good idea. Now, come on.
3: Step right up here, ladies and gentlemen. Step right up here, it is a test of strength. Ring the bell and win a Cupid doll. Yes, sir, yes, sir, yes, sir. That's all there is to it. How about you, gents? Take the big hammer, ring the bell, and the doll is yours.
0: I'll bet I can do that, Bill.
3: You there, big boy. You ought to be able to win a Cupid doll with one swing. How's about it? It's only a dime.
0: Only a dime, huh? Hey, Bill.
3: That's right.
2: Have you got a dime, Jingle?
0: Well, I've been having a lot of expenses here lately, and I, no.
2: That's what I thought. Well, here you are, partner.
0: Thanks, Bill. Here's my dime, mister. Give me that hammer.
3: Yes, indeed. Step right up, ladies and gentlemen, and watch these gentlemen here. Here's a chump. Here's a man about to try his strength and skill.
0: Well, here I go.
3: Well, what do you know? He rang the bell on the first try.
0: Hey, I did it, Bill.
3: Here's your Cupid doll, mister. How about another try?
0: Hey, that was fun. Bill, can I try it again?
2: All right, here's another dime.
3: Yes, sir, yes, sir, yes, sir. Can he do it again? Watch closely.
0: Hey, I did it again, Bill.
3: Well, hey, another winner, another Cupid doll. That's enough, Buster. Take your doll and get lost.
0: What do you mean? I'm having fun.
3: I said beat it. I'm not standing here and handing out dolls to you all day.
2: Now, just a minute. You offered a doll to anyone who could ring the bell. Jingles rang it twice. If he wants to try it again, he's got a perfect right to.
3: Now, friend, this is between me and your roly-poly sidekick. Just because that overgrown ape can ring the bell every time, there's no reason for me to go broke. He's through. Now, get him out of here.
2: What do you say, Jingles? Had enough, or do you want to try it again?
0: Oh, I don't care, Bill. Tain't worth starting a fight about. But I don't like this Jasper's face, and I don't like his way of doing business.
3: Why, you big ox, I'll bust you one for this.
2: Jingles, look out for that ball bat.
0: Oh, I'm coming over that counter and cracking Cupid doll over your head.
3: You stay away from me or I'll give you the bat again.
0: No, you don't. Now give me that clap.
3: Oh, let go. Hey, Rude.
2: Finish him off, Jingles, or we'll have the whole carnival down our neck.
0: All right, here I go.
2: Nice work, Jingles. All right, let's go.
3: Get those two chumps, you guys.
4: We'll take care of them.
3: You betcha.
4: Give it to them.
2: All
4: All right, hold it right there.
5: Hey, he's got his guns out.
0: Yeah, right? You're darn right he has. And the first one of you that comes a step closer is going to wind up flat on his back with the doc trying to dig a slug out of him.
5: All right, hold it, men.
0: That's better, that's better.
5: Now, let's muss him up a little. He and his partner rake my pitch here.
0: You come out and muss him up, funny face, if you've got nerve enough.
4: Oh. Now get this straight.
2: That gent in there with all the broken dolls took a baseball bat to my partner. Jingles took care of him for that, and we're all even. So the rest of you can go back where you came from.
6: How about it, Pitch?
5: I was just protecting my property.
0: You ain't trying to give me a fractured skull at the same time.
6: All right. Yeah. Put up them guns, and we'll leave you alone. But get off the lot and get off fast.
2: I don't think we will, mister. Jingles and I sort of represent the law around here, and I think we'll just stick around for a while.
0: Yeah, to see that nobody else gets gypped on these phony games or gets their heads cracked with a bat.
6: You gents really lawmen?
0: We sure are. This here is Wild Bill Hickok. I'm his deputy Jingles.
6: Well, that's a little different. Get back to your pitch, boys. Watch it for a while.
0: Yeah, watch it for a while.

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1: Looks like somebody's hurt.
2: Who is it, Bill?
1: Well, I can't see. Light a match, Jingles.
2: All right.
1: Here, help me turn him over.
2: Uh-oh. Bill, I know him.
1: So do I, Jingles.
2: Is he dead?
1: No, but it looks like he was hit with a club or a baseball bat.
2: Now, who would do that to a nice old man like Pop Jenkins?
1: Probably somebody who wanted to rob him.
2: Hey, I know somebody who's mighty handy with a baseball bat.
1: Yeah, so do I.

0: How sharp's your hearing today, Charlie?
1: My hearing?
0: Mm-hmm.
1: Well, it was okay this morning when I had my Rice Krispies. I could hear them go snap, crackle, pop, plain as anything.
0: Well, then give this a listen.
1: That's a bullet, isn't it?
0: Why, sure, but what kind?
1: What kind? Mm-hmm. Well, now, how in the world can I tell that?
0: By just listening. That was a rifle, a .30 caliber. Now, listen to this one. Hear the difference? That was a .45, a pistol. Now, if you were going to do business out on the range, it would be mighty handy to know what sort of a gun was being fired when you heard a bullet. It would be, that is, if you wanted to live long enough to eat lots of Kellogg's Rice Krispies, and boy, I sure do.
1: Well, you're not the only one, Slim. Thanks to Tumble Toastin', the exclusive Kellogg's process that spins them full of goodness and makes them golden toasty all over, Rice Krispies are a top cereal and the choice of folks everywhere.
0: Hey, that weren't no bullet.
1: No, that was a smart youngster zipping off to the store to get some, guess what?
0: Kellogg's Rice Krispies?
1: You bet. Now let's get back to Wild Bill Hickok. When Wild Bill Hickok and Jingles found old Pop Jenkins between two tents at the carnival, they saw that he'd been beaten by a club or a baseball bat. No sooner had they made this discovery than shots rang out in the darkness.
2: Bill! Bill, where are you anyhow?
3: Over here, Jingles. But stay out of sight. He might take another crack at us.
2: Well, thank heaven you're all right. I thought he'd got you.
3: No, you didn't miss by much. Sure glad it's dark in here.
2: It's a little too dark for me. Now, let's go out there where there's some light and some people.
3: Let's get Pop to a doctor.
2: Yeah, and then let's find that bushwhacker.
3: I don't think we'll find him by just looking, Jingles.
2: Why not?
3: He's mixed in with the crowd by now. Must be a couple of hundred people here, and any one of them could have been the one who'd done the shooting.
2: Well, if the gent that did the shooting is the one that clubbed old Pop Jenkins, I know where I'm going to start looking.
3: Yeah. Yeah, help me carry Pop out of here, and then we'll talk to that fella Pitt.
4: It's easy, it's fun, it's only a dime. Slip right over here and try your luck.
3: If he's our man, Jingles, he sure got back on the job in a hurry.
4: Now, just a minute, mister. Step right up and... Oh, it's you two again.
2: Yeah, it's us two again. Only this time we ain't after no Cupid doll.
4: Well, that's good, my overgrown friend, because I've had enough trouble with you for one night.
2: You might just have a little more trouble before you're through.
3: Take it easy, Jingles.
2: But, Bill...
3: Just a minute.
2: Oh, all right, but go ahead and work him over, Bill.
4: What? Work me over for what?
2: You know for what.
3: Jingles, be quiet.
2: Be quiet, be quiet. I can't even open my mouth.
4: Now, listen, have you got something on your mind, Hickok, or are you just looking for trouble?
3: I just want to ask you a few questions, Pitch.
4: Yeah? Like what?
2: Like, where were you 5 minutes ago?
4: Well, I'll answer that one. I was right here, taking a few dimes off a couple of chumps that couldn't ring the bell.
2: That sounds like it, but I don't believe you.
3: Let's try the next question. Where's that baseball bat you keep under the counter?
4: The bat? Why, somebody grabbed it when I was fighting with this big moose a while ago.
2: Big moose? Why, you little weasel, I ain't so big.
3: Never mind, Jingles. Take a look back at the counter.
2: Oh, yeah.
4: Well, go ahead. Go ahead and look. It ain't here, I tell you.
3: See it, Jingles?
2: No. Must have hit it, Bill.
4: It's lost, I tell you. What's this all about, anyhow?
3: It's about a robbery.
4: A robbery?

0: Supreme.
1: That's right.
0: Well, you don't figure I had anything to do with it. I may not always be on the level, Hickok, but I'm no robber.
1: I didn't say you were. But I'd like to see your gun for a minute.
0: My gun?
2: Yeah, that great big hog leg hanging in your holster. Let Bill have a look at it.
0: Well, all right. But I didn't have nothing to do with no robbery.
2: How about it, Bill?
1: It's been reloaded, Jingles. But it's been fired just a few minutes ago.
0: Oh? How can you tell?
1: It's hot, and I can smell burnt powder.
2: So, been having a little target practice, huh?
0: Why, sure, that's it. I was open to the shooting gallery practicing.
2: Yeah, not with that .45 you weren't. You'd have blown the whole back end out of the place.
1: Jingles.
2: But, Bill, he's as guilty as a coyote caught in a hen house with a face full of feathers.
1: Can you prove it?
2: Well, no.
1: Then don't say it. Here's your gun back, Pitch.
0: Yeah, thanks. Thanks, Hickok. Like I said before, I ain't no angel, but I ain't no robber either.
1: We'll soon find out. We'll be back in a few minutes, and we may have some more questions, so don't get lost.
0: Don't worry. I won't.
2: You better not, or I'll come looking for you.
0: Yeah.
2: Where are we going now, Bill?
1: Back to where we got shot at.
2: You mean that dark place between the two tents?
1: That's right.
2: Bill, there ain't no sense of... Well, going back in there, we took Pop Jenkins over to the doctor.
1: Sure, and he's going to be all right. But I'd still like to find something that'll lead us to the man who robbed him.
2: Well, so would I, but I don't like the idea of being a standing target while we're looking for it.
1: Well, whoever took those shots at us probably has left by now.
2: Well, I sure hope so.
1: Yeah. Well, here we are, Jingle.
2: Yeah. Well, what do we do now?
1: Look around on the ground. See if you can find any sort of a clue.
2: All right, but I'm going to keep looking over my shoulder, too. Well, I don't see anything.
1: Well, keep on looking.
2: Bill?
1: Yeah, what's the matter?
2: Something moving inside that tent.
1: Where?
2: Right there. Watch.
1: Yeah, I see it.
2: Canvas keeps moving.
1: Lift up the edge of the tent, Jingles, and I'll take a look.
2: But, Bill...
1: Go ahead, partner. I got you covered.
2: All right, but if you see anything, shoot. What'd you see, Bill?
1: Just one of the carnival horses, Jingles. Oh. Hey, wait a minute.
2: Now what?
1: I just stepped on something. There, I've got it.
2: What is it?
1: It's a bunch of cartridges, Jingles. Oh. The man who shot at us loaded his gun here and left these empties.
2: Is that good?
1: Yeah, it's wonderful. We can find the gun they came from.
2: Well, let's go looking for it and get out of this dark place.
1: Wait a minute. I want to look around a little more. Might find something else.
2: Bill Hickok, you're the only man I know who goes around just asking for a bullet in the back. Bill, they're tearing down the tents and getting ready to move the carnival to the next town. Are we going to let them get away?
1: Let who get away?
2: Well, that ring-tailed lizard that calls himself Pitch.
1: The only evidence we have is a handful of empty .44 cartridges, Jingle.
2: Well, they're the ones that was fired at us. You picked them up right between those tents.
1: That's right.
2: Well, go fit them into Pitch's gun and prove he's the one that shot at us.
1: But he isn't. He wears a .45, remember?
2: Oh, yeah. Then he can't be the one. Doggone it. I had this all figured out, but somebody had to go and use the wrong size bullets.
1: Hold it, Jingles. Here comes a carnival boss. The one that I pulled a gun on when you had your fight with Pitch.
2: Yeah, he's heading this way.
3: Howdy, gents. Show's all over. We're moving on to the next town.
1: Yeah, so I see.
2: Yeah, we've been watching them take down the tents. Real interesting.
3: Well, you can't stay here. You're liable to get hurt.
1: I'm here on business, mister.
3: Business? Oh, yeah, you're Wild Bill Hickok, ain't you? Met you a spell earlier.
2: Yeah, I'm Jingles.
3: Yeah? Well, what's the trouble, Marshal? Everything seems pretty quiet after your little run-in with Pitch.
1: Yeah, it may have seemed quiet, but there was a robbery tonight, and the man was badly hurt.
3: Is that right?
1: Yeah, that's right. The old man was beaten and robbed.
2: And we darn near got our ears shot off when we found him.
3: You don't say. Hey, Pete, get them ropes into the wagon. Get a move on. We ain't got all night.
2: You don't seem to be worried much about all of this.
3: I'm not. Happens every once in a while when you get a big crowd. Somebody flashes a lot of money, and the first thing you know, he's hit over the head and his money's gone. What can I do about it?
1: You might try to help us find out who did it.
3: That's your job, Hickok. My job is to get this show on the road. Get that cat wagon rolling. Let's have a gang on this canvas here.
2: Well, he sure wasn't much help, Bill. What do we do now?
1: Keep looking around, Jingles. We'll come up with some sort of a clue.
2: Okay, but we better move. This big tent's about to come down.
4: Okay, let her go!
1: Look out, Jingles.
2: Bill, it's following!

0: Charlie, looky here. Look what I got. A real honest-to-goodness telegraph set. Listen. Hey, can you understand the Morse code, Charlie?
1: A little bit, Slim.
0: Okay, then give a listen to this, because I'm going to send you a message.
1: Yeah, I might have known. Wranglers, do you know the message Slim sent? It said, Kellogg's Rice Krispies, snap, crackle, pop. Now, how about telling us why Kellogg's Rice Krispies sound off like that when you pour milk or cream over them?
0: All right.
1: That's it, Slim. Tumble toasted. There's the answer, Wranglers. Each puff of rice in Rice Krispies is tumble toasted round and round in Kellogg's big rotary ovens until it's toasted evenly all over and spun full of crisp goodness. That's why when you pour milk or cream over them, they...
0: snap, crackle, pop.
1: Ask Mom real nice-like to bring home a package of the world's only talking cereal, tumble-toasted Kellogg's Rice Krispies. While Bill Hickok and Jingles, looking for the robber on the carnival lot, suddenly find the big top crashing down on top of them. They start to run, but too late.
2: Back's broken, Bill.
0: Jingles. Jingles, where are you?
2: Oh, I'm right here under a half a ton of canvas, Bill.
0: You're lucky one of those big poles didn't fall on you. You wouldn't be here at all.
2: What do we do now, Bill?
0: Try to crawl out under the edge of the tent.
2: Well, why don't we just wait till they pick up the tent, Bill?
0: I want to see you let those ropes go too soon.
2: What do you mean?
0: This wasn't an accident, Jingles.
2: No?
0: Somebody dropped this tent on us on purpose.
2: Hey, Bill, somebody's coming.
3: Hey, somebody's trapped into the tent, boys.
4: Yeah, let's get them out.
3: Never mind. Any rubes that have been hanging around here got no business in the lot. It's their own fault if they get hurt.
4: But, Sam, you can't leave them in there.
3: You heard me. I'm the boss here. Get on the other side of that canvas and get it into the wagon. All of you.
4: But, Sam, you don't
3: know... That goes for you, too, Pitch. Now get moving.
0: That's Sam, the carnival boss, Jingles.
2: Yeah, he's a mean one.
0: You just lie still. Don't let him know we're all right.
2: What's the idea, Bill?
0: I want to see what he does.
3: Hickok, you under there? You all right? Guess they're both knocked out. Well, I'll just make sure they stay knocked out. One crack on each of them with this bat, and I can say a pole fell on them.
2: Oh!
0: Now put a stop to that, Jingle.
3: Boys, that's it. Get the rest of that tent off of them.
4: Easy, boys, easy.
0: I'm out.
2: Now, let me out. There, now, where's the wise guy that took a crack at us with that ball bat?
3: What are you talking about? I was standing right here all the time. Nobody came near you.
2: You came near us, and you came near enough to give me another lump on my head.
3: Stay back.
4: Put that gun away, Sam. That's Marshal Hickok and Jingles.
0: He knows who we are, Pitch. That's why he tried to get us.
3: I did not. I just don't want that big ape threatening me.
0: You forget. We could hear what you said while we were under that tent.
2: Yeah, you said one crack of this bat for each of them. Well, I can say a pole fell on.
0: Maybe you thought we were coming too close to finding the man that beat up Pop Jenkins.
3: Stay back, or I'll use this gun.
0: Ah, it's a nice-looking gun.
4: What's the matter with you, Sam? You can't shoot Hickok and Jingles.
0: I think he tried it once before tonight. With that same .44 Coley's holding on us now.
2: That's right. Hey, it is a .44. Hey, and Bill, look at that baseball bat he was trying to beat our brains out with.
0: Yeah, there's our evidence, Jingles.
3: That's enough. I'm backing out of here, and I'll shoot the first man that makes a move.
0: Watch him, Jingles.
2: Let's jump him, Bill.
3: Try that again, and you locoed elephant, and I'll drill you plumb center.
0: Let him go, Jingles. No use getting yourself killed.
3: And don't come after me.
4: Drop your gun, Sam. I got you covered.
2: Bill, you got him.
0: Yeah, but he got Pitch. You go see how badly he's hurt.
3: All right, Sam.
0: Just get those hands behind you while I tie you up.
3: You'd never have stopped me, Hickok. If Pitch hadn't stuck his nose into things.
2: Yes, it's a good thing he did. How you doing, Pitch?
5: Oh, not too bad. I stopped the slug, though. He was
4: He was too fast.
2: Well, he wasn't fast enough for Bill, though. I never saw anybody yet that was. Here, let me get a bandage on you.
4: Oh, thanks. Thanks, Jingles. Ain't very often I'm on the side of the law. Hey, feels kind of good.
2: Hey, sure does, don't it? Now, hold still while I get this tied around you.
0: How's he doing, Jingles?
2: Oh, if we get him to a doctor, I think he'll be all right, Bill.
0: Good. Hey, look what I found in Sam's pocket.
2: I'm too busy to look right now, Bill. What is it?
0: It's Pop Jenkins' wallet with a couple of $100 in it.
2: Then Sam must be the one that robbed him.
0: Yeah, that's right. We're going to prove it when Pop wakes up again.
4: Hey, he must be the one who stole my baseball bat. Well, I bet he would have tried to pin it on me, too.
2: Well, he's just mean enough. Well, Pitch, don't you worry. You've proved which side you were on by stopping a bullet to give Bill a chance to shoot.
0: Yeah, and I sure want to thank you for it.
4: Well, that's all right, Bill. Like I said, I ain't no angel, but Robin ain't in my line either.
2: Well, you're bandaged up now, Pitch. Let's go get that slug out of you.
0: Yeah, that looks like a real bad wound.
2: Sure does. You know, you said you weren't no angel, Pitch, and, well, I guess I'm not either. But I sure don't want to come any closer to being one than you just did. I just ain't ready to start wearing wings.

0: And now, here are the stars of Wild Bill Hickok, Guy Madison and Andy Devine.
1: We'll be with you again on Monday, folks, with another Wild Bill Hickok adventure story for you. In the meantime, have a pleasant weekend.
2: That goes for me, too, kids. And don't miss our story Monday. You've heard about stagecoach holdups. Well, this one's about a riverboat holdup. We call it the Riverboat Killers.
1: So long, kids.
2: See you Monday. Choo-choo-choo. 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
1: You tell them, Andy.
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0: 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Kellogg's, the greatest name in cereals, has brought you another exciting story of Wild Bill Hickok, starring Guy Madison and Andy Devine in person. Today's cast included Tyler McVeigh, Eddie Marr, and Dusty Walker. Our story was written and directed by Paul Pierce, music by Dick Arant. This is a David Heyer production, transcribed in Hollywood. Now, this is Charlie Lyon speaking for Kellogg's, the greatest name in cereals, reminding you to listen again Monday, same time, same station, for another adventure of
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My name is Cottonseed Clark, and here are the Riders of the Purple Sage.

Our guest star today is playing two mighty important parts on your all-star Western theater, all of which we will tell you about in a few moments. Right now, let's give a real Western welcome to him. Here comes Monogram Pictures' famous singing cowboy for a return visit with you folks, Jimmy Wakely.

0: Thank you, ladies and gentlemen. Well, believe me, it's nice being here on your All-Star Western Theater once more. It's nice for two reasons. I just naturally like to keep company with you folks, and at the same time, it gives me an opportunity to do a favor for my good friend Foy Willing, who's playing hooky today on orders from his doctor. So I'll try to sing his part with the Riders of the Purple Sage and do anything else I'm called on to do. So, Cottonseed, what's next on my list?
1: Right now, Jimmy, how about joining with Al Slow and Jimmy Dean to sing one of those grand heart songs for which the Riders of the Purple Sage are so famous?
0: No sooner said than done, Cottonseed. And I'd like to choose one of the very popular, majestic recordings of Foy and the Boys that is a great favorite all over the country. Have I told you lately that I love you?

0: That's silly. Thank you, friends. And I might also add that the writers of the Purple Sage had the first record release of that fine song, having been selected by Foy and the boys as the hit song of the year among heart ballads.
1: That's right, Jimmy. And now let's see what activity we can stir up for the folks who keep company with the All-Star Western Theater gang each week.
0: We're ready and a-raring. Let's go, Cotton.

0: Well, let's take a trip down to the Star Bar Ranch and see what's going on with Jimmy Wakely and the boys. They've been having a lot of trouble here late trying to keep the ranch on a profitable business basis. And at the moment, they are awaiting the arrival of a Mr. Lopez, an efficiency expert which Foy Willing hired a few days ago in an effort to locate the direct reason for a financial loss on the Star Bar.
1: Between us, I don't see what we need with an efficiency expert. You don't have to be smart to know when you're losing money.
2: That isn't the problem, Slowey. This Mr. Lopez makes it a profession of going over another man's business and showing him what mistakes he's making and tells him how to correct them.
1: I still don't get it. Maybe I'm just plain ignorant or something.
2: Could be.
3: Didn't you ever go to school?
1: Well, I couldn't learn nothing. You see, we had a great big old fat school teacher, and every time she turned around, she rubbed everything off of the blackboard.
3: By the way, Wakely, when is Foy supposed to be back at the ranch?
2: Well, in a couple of days. He told me that if this Lopez fella showed up, just to turn the ranch over to him.
1: Say, you reckon we better round up that herd in the east section and get him ready for sale?
2: No, not until the new efficiency expert shows up.
3: Yeah, I wonder what kind of a fellow he is.
2: Don't know a thing about him, Dean. Most of those fellas who mess with figures and stuff are kind of peculiar, though.
1: You know, that name Lopez gets me. Must be a big Spanish mogul of some kind.
2: Maybe so. But remember one thing. While he's here, he has full charge of the ranch. Anything he says is right.
3: Well, I hope he shows up soon, because if we don't get this place on a paying basis pretty soon, we're going to have to go back to singing on the radio.
1: Oh, no, not that. I'll go hungry first.
2: Say, look, there's some fella out the front now.
3: Yeah, he's talking to old man Bywaters from the next ranch. I'll bet that's our man.
2: Could be. But I wonder what Bywaters is telling him.
4: Sorry, friend. Bet I got a good cook on my ranch now.
5: See, I make the best flapjacks this side of Juarez.
4: Yeah? Yeah, you might try the ranch here. The Star Bar. If you're a good cook, maybe they can use you.
5: If I'm the good cook. Carlos Domingo Morales Papito Lopez Jr. is the greatest ranch cook in the whole world.
4: Yeah, just ask for Mr. Willen. They're a hungry-looking bunch. Used to be radio singers.
5: Oh, it's too bad. Very sad. Lopez will see them at once.
4: Well, good luck to you. Good day.
5: Good day. I come to the grande. I'm going Indians with cowboys. Yee-hee. Oh, go, wind, and chase. Go, wee-hee. Indians with cowboys. Yoo-hoo.
6: How do you do, sir?
5: How do you do? My name is Lopez.
6: Come right in, Mr. Lopez. We've been expecting you.
5: Expecting me?
6: Yes, sir. My name is Wakely.
5: Is Senor Willing I wish to see?
6: Mr. Willing is gone for a couple of days, but we have our orders.
5: Good. Just give me your orders, and I have it prepared at the time shorter than you can say Robinson Crusoe.
6: Well, we'll get around to that. This is Al Slowey and Jimmy Dean, Mr. Lopez.
1: Hello, Mr.
5: Lopez. Oh, senor, she's a pleasure.
6: I suppose you'll want to go right to work.
5: At once. Where is the kitchen?
6: The kitchen?
5: Certainly, the kitchen is where I make the...
1: Maybe you'd rather sit down and rest a while first, Mr. Lopez.
5: Well, it's nice, thank you.
6: Here, have this chair.
5: Oh, thank you so much.
6: Well, Mr. Lopez, our most immediate problem is the herd in the east section.
5: Mm-hmm.
6: Do you think we should round them up and get them to the yards?
1: Well, I think we ought to sell them myself. What do you think, Mr. Lopez?
5: I think...
6: Then that settles it. Al, go call Johnny and have him to take some men and drive them down to the stockyards.
1: All right, Jimmy. Hey, Slim!
7: Yeah?
1: Get some men, round up that herd in the east section and drive them down to the yard. Get market price for them.
7: All right, right away.
6: Mr. Lopez, what other suggestions do you have that would put our ranch on a profitable basis?
1: You see, we've been losing money by doing the wrong thing at the wrong time.
5: Signore, I would suggest that you change your way of doing the thing.
6: How do you mean?
5: Do the right things at the right times.
6: That's what we want you to do. Tell us the right thing to do at the right time.
5: I'd rather cook, but as long as I get paid, I'd do anything.
1: Do you like to cook?
6: I reckon that's his hobby, Al.
5: I'm the best cook in all Mexico.
1: Where?
5: In Mexico. Mexico. In the United States and Texas, next to my wife, Maria.
6: Well, if you like to cook, we'll arrange it for you to fix one of your favorite dishes sometime.
1: You say your wife was a good cook, Mr. Lopez?
5: Yes, she is the best cook in all Mexico.
1: Where?
5: In Mexico. Mexico. Oh. Next to me, but poor Maria. She is not my wife anymore.
1: Oh, I'm sorry to hear that, but women will be women, I reckon.
5: See, and my wife was a woman, I think. I not could please her so hard as I tried, and I bought the present. It only make the matters worse.
6: Well, that's too bad.
5: Too bad. I one time bought her a new washing machine, but she not like it, I think.
6: Well, I reckon it's just natural for a woman not to like a washing machine.
5: See, she say every time she got in it, the paddles kept knocking her out.
3: Well, I reckon it's just natural for people to have different opinions, Mr. Lopez.
5: See, Maria always asking me for the monies. All the time was the monies, the monies, the monies.
6: Well, what did she do with all the money?
5: I don't know. I never give her any. And then one night I come home, and Maria, she is very mad at me, and she threw my best suit out the window.
1: Oh, that's too bad.
5: Very bad. I was still in it.
6: Well, Mr. Lopez, don't you worry about a thing while you're here.
5: No.
6: We want you to be comfortable. After all, if your mind isn't at rest, then it will be difficult to make decisions about what we should do to improve our conditions around the ranch.
5: Si.
1: You know, Jimmy, that truck from the county seat is going to be pulling in here most any minute now with that load of feed we ordered.
6: Yeah? Well, I wish Foy wouldn't buy feed from that fella. He's a little too smart to suit me.
1: Yeah, well, the only reason he bought this load was because he was afraid the price would go up tomorrow.
6: Well, if I had my way about it, I'd tell him to take this load of feed and haul it back to town.
5: I think, too.
6: You mean that, Mr. Lopez?
5: See, I think.
6: Well, good for you. That makes it official. Jimmy, when that truck drives up here, you tell that smart aleck to haul it out of here.
3: With pleasure.
6: By golly, Mr. Lopez, I reckon you got to be pretty smart to be an efficiency expert like you and know how to make such quick decisions.
5: I don't think. I reckon.
1: Say, how'd you like for Jimmy to sing a song for you while you're getting rested up, Mr. Lopez?
5: Oh, see.
3: Well, good for you, Mr. Lopez. Jimmy, how about trying Blue Eyes?
6: See. Come on, boys. Let's go. I think...

0: Well, thank you, friend. How was that, Mr. Lopez?
1: Oh, it was wonderful, Senor Quakely.
2: Say, Jimmy, here comes old man Bywater's up the walk.
0: I bet he wants to try and close a deal for his 200-acre strip bordering our north pasture.
3: Yeah, and if you ask me, he wants about $50 an acre more than it's worth.
0: Well, let Mr. Lopez decide that for us. Come in, Mr. Bywaters.
1: Where's Willie?
0: He's out of town. Probably won't be back till tomorrow evening.
1: Well, he better hurry. I want to make a deal for that 200 acres of land of mine, and I want action.
0: Well, you're in luck, Mr. Bywaters, because we have just the man who can give you action.
1: Eh?
0: This is Mr. Lopez. He's our...
1: I've met Mr. Lopez.
0: Mr. Lopez, our neighbor here, Mr. Bywaters, wants $200 an acre for his property bordering our north pasture. We think he's asking too much.
1: I'm not asking too much. It's worth every nickel of it. Furthermore, if you don't act quick, you're going to lose the chance to buy it. You boys need that property, and you know it. Now, if you're smart, you'll sign on the dotted line right now.
0: What do you think, Mr. Lopez?
1: I think so.
0: Then that settles it, Mr. Bywaters. Give me that paper, and I'll sign it. That will make it official for all of us boys.
1: You mean you're going to take his word for it?
0: And why not?
1: Well, nothing. That is, just sign right here.
0: All right. Here you are. Well, we'll be down to the bank tomorrow and make a financial arrangement.
1: Good enough. I'll see you then. Good day to you, gentlemen. And to you, Mr. Lopez.
0: So long, Mr. Bywaters.
2: Well, I just hope we didn't do wrong.
0: Mr. Lopez can't be wrong, boys. It's his business to make such decisions, you know.
2: Well, say, it's getting kind of late. Maybe we'd better call it a day so Mr. Lopez can get some rest.
0: That's right. He'll want to look the place over tomorrow. Right, Mr. Lopez?
1: Yeah, I think.
0: And Jimmy, you watch out for that feed truck man and see that the boys are getting their herd out of the east section.
3: Right. See you later.
0: Hey, here comes Johnny and Bud. Grab the instruments, boys, and let's kind of get together around here and furnish a little music for Lopez. He must be pretty tired after doing so much thinking.
3: All right,
0: Johnny?
3: Man.

0: Jimmy, where's Mr. Lopez?
1: I thought he was with you, looking the ranch over.
0: Well, I thought he was with you.
1: Maybe he's out looking the place over all by himself.
0: Well, I guess so. You know, there's something mighty strange about him.
1: Yeah. The boy said he was kind of funny. Say, somebody's at the door. Maybe that's him.
0: I'll get it.
2: How do you do, sir? My name is Lopez, Charles Lopez.
0: Yes, sir. What can we do for you, sir? I mean, who?
2: I said my name was Lopez. I'm an efficiency expert employed by Mr. Willing.
0: Jimmy, come here, quick.
1: Yes, sir. What's wrong?
0: Well, this man claims he's Mr. Lopez, the efficiency expert.
1: Uh-oh.
2: And what's so extraordinary about that, my good man?
1: Plenty. Come in here.
2: Thank you.
1: Man, oh, man, are we in trouble?
2: If you gentlemen would be so kind as to explain.
0: Oh, I knew there was something wrong.
1: Wait till I get my hands on that other Lopez.
2: Would you be men be kind enough to settle down long enough to give me an explanation of your actions?
1: Well, it's like this, Mr. Lopez. Another man here is representing himself as Mr. Lopez.
2: Well, needless to say, I resent such an impostor. At the same time, I refuse to assume any obligation for his actions.
3: Oh, there you guys are. Oh. Say, you should have heard what I told that smart aleck feed man last night and where I told him he could take his truckload of feed.
1: Yeah? Well, I was afraid of that.
3: Well, what's wrong here?
1: Plenty, Jimmy. Mr. Lopez ain't Mr. Lopez. This is Mr. Lopez.
2: How do you do?
3: What do you mean?
1: Well, the other Lopez is an impositor. I mean, a phony.
2: Yeah.
1: Has anybody seen him?
3: Well, I haven't seen him all morning.
2: Well, gentlemen, I suggest you call the police.
1: Well, after I get through with him, they won't want him.
0: Man, oh, man, are we in a mess.
4: Hiya, boys. Have I got good news?
1: You couldn't have enough good news to offset the bad.
4: You think I have it? We just closed a deal for that herd out of the east section down at the yards. And 30 minutes later, the price dropped $20 a head.
1: Are you kidding?
0: What?
4: And feed took a big drop, too. Man, I wish you hadn't ordered that load for yesterday.
1: Well, what do you know about that?
2: Obviously, gentlemen, something has transpired without my permission.
0: You just ain't a wolfing.
1: Somebody's at the door. I'll go get it.
0: Hello, Mr. Bywaters.
5: Now, look, boys. I was a little hasty about closing that deal yesterday. About the acreage.
1: What do you mean?
5: Well, the market's taken a bad turn, and I hadn't anticipated such a move. And, well, I'll give you $250 an acre right back, and we'll call it a deal.
1: Sorry, Mr. Bywaters, but a deal is a deal.
0: Yeah, you're too late.
5: You'll regret this, and I won't forget it. And good day to you.
2: And what am I supposed to be doing in the interim?
1: Whatever the interim is, just twiddle your thumbs till we figure something out here.
0: Well, what I want to know is, where's Mr. Lopez number one?
5: I am Lopez number one.
1: I'm beginning to have my doubts about that.
0: Say, here comes Sam the cook.
1: Say, Sam, what's the idea of walking out here with your suitcase?
6: I was leaving.
1: Where and why for?
6: Well, I just got fired, and I was going hunting a job.
1: What do you mean? Who fired you?
6: Well, Mr. Lopez just walked into my kitchen, and he tells me that he is now in charge of preparing all the food with his own hands.
0: Well, what do you know about that?
1: Sam, you just go and pack your duds.
6: Well, you mean I was rehired?
1: You bet your bottom dollar.
6: Well, what about Mr. Lopez?
1: Mr. Lopez is going to continue in the capacity of efficiency expert around here.
2: I beg your pardon?
1: I beg yours, friend. Here's your hat. Don't rush.
0: What? Here comes Mr. Lopez now.
2: But I'm Mr. Lopez.
1: You were before you got here.
7: The dinner, she's ready. Come and get him.
1: Come here, Lopez. I want to talk to you.
7: Si.
1: Is your name really Lopez?
7: Si. Carlos Domingo Morales Pepito Lopez Jr.
1: Well, boys, come to think of it, he never represented himself as an efficiency expert. He just told us his name was Lopez, and we took it from there, and he's done all right so far.
2: And I repeat, what's going to happen to me?
1: Well, if it was up to me, I'd throw you out of here.
2: I beg your pardon?
1: What do you think, Mr. Lopez?
7: I think...
1: That's all I wanted to know. Let's go, boys.
2: Get him out of here.
8: Jimmy Wakeley. Heard with our guest star today was Harry Lang as Carlos Domingo Morales Pepito Lopez Jr., Joe Forte as Charles Lopez, Jimmy Dean, Al Slow, and Johnny Paul. Jimmy Wakeley will return in a few minutes.

0: And now here is Jimmy Wakely returning to your all-star Western Theater microphone.
1: Thank you, Cottonseed, and thank you, folks. Well, it was real fun being here again today. And again, I'd like to say thanks to my absentee friend, Foy Willing, for the privilege of pinch-hitting for him. Now I'd like to join with the Riders of the Purple Sage and Al Sloy to sing a favorite Western song of yours, Where the Mountains Meet the Sky. Thank you.

From Hollywood, you have heard your all-star Western Theater, a V.M. Bear production starring Foy Willing's Riders of the Purple Sage. Our guest star today has been Jimmy Wakely. My name is Cottonseed Clark. Next week, another great star in a story of the West.

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around Dodge City and in the territory on West, there's just one way to handle the killers and the spoilers, and that's with a U.S. Marshal and the smell of gun smoke.

0: Gunsmoke, starring William Conrad. The story of the violence that moved west with young America. And the story of a man who moved with it.
1: I'm that man. Matt Dillon, United States Marshal. The first man they look for and the last they want to meet. It's a chancy job, and it makes a man watchful and a little lonely.

0: We're going to stop in at the Long Branch, Mr. Dillon?
1: Yeah, might as well. There's not much going around town tonight.
0: Sure do hope they got a rip-snorting fire going.
1: Yeah, that wind's got a nip to it, all right.
0: It's going to blow up worse for morning.
1: It might.
0: I thought old Doc might be around here, but I don't see him no place.
2: Hello, Mac.
1: Hi, Kitty.
2: Yes,
0: sir. Oh, Miss Kitty.
2: Come on over to the stove where it's warm.
1: It feels warm right here after that wind outside.
2: Yeah, goes right through you, doesn't it?
0: I think I'll hooch over by the stove, Mr. Dillon. Might be some kind-hearted stranger who'll buy me a beer.
1: Chester never gives up hope. Yeah, sit down, Kitty. If you're not busy.
2: Oh, thanks, Matt. Don't you believe in kind-hearted strangers?
1: No, not since I was 9 years old.
2: What took you so long?
1: Well, I was kind of slow growing up. Would you like a beer?
2: If you'll let a kind-hearted stranger buy it.
1: I wouldn't exactly call you a stranger, Kitty.
2: You'll have to admit I'm kind-hearted, though. Couple of beers, Sam.
3: All right.
2: You think a real bad storm's coming up, Matt?
1: Yeah, it's that time of year.
2: I remember the blizzard last year around Christmas time.
1: Yeah, it was a rough one, all right.
2: Matt, things would be rough this time of year, even if the weather weren't bad.
1: What do you mean?
2: Oh, holiday season. Families getting together and all, just ordinary, decent, good times.
1: Do people still live that way?
2: Not many out here. I sure don't.
1: Ah, no, Kitty.
2: I'm sorry, Matt. This time of year, I get to thinking too much, remembering too much.
1: That's not good, Kitty. It's a hard town. It's a hard country. Go soft and it'll kill you.
2: I remember nights you come in here after you had to kill a man. Night you stayed till sun up, not talking, alone mostly, and dying a dozen deaths inside.
1: You're as sentimental as Chester.
4: Hmm. Oh, come on, there you are, Marshal.
5: Shut the doggone door, Mr. Jones. You're letting in all the cold.
4: Well, see if you can, too. I've been robbed, Marshal.
1: What?
4: Held up. Right in my old store.
1: Well, how'd it happen, Mr. Jonas?
6: Well, a fella come in right after closing time, bandana over his face, and stuck a gun in my stomach and took everything in the cash drawer. $68.
1: Well, it sure took you a long time to get around telling me about it.
6: Well, he tied me up. Left me there in the back room. I just now got loose. You gotta go after him, Marshal.
1: It's kind of a tall order, isn't it? Trailing a 5-hour head start.
6: Well, that don't matter now, because I know who he is.
1: Oh, I thought you said he wore a mask.
6: He did. But I could tell by his voice and his walk and everything about him. It was Clint Doty.
1: Clint Doty?
6: Yeah, he's a homesteader up the river.
1: Yeah, I know him. I know him. But I can't believe that Clint's the kind who'd do a thing like that.
6: With him, all right. I'm 100% certain.
1: Well, all right. We'll ride out in the morning and bring him in.
6: In the morning?
1: If it was him, he'll be there.
6: But, Marshal, you...
1: Wilbur, I'm not going to ride 12 miles up that river bottom at midnight with a blizzard coming up for $68. No, we'll leave in the morning at sunup.

0: He's probably hurt us right up, Mr. Jones.
1: Yeah, you'd think so.
0: You suppose he's going to hold up the house and try to shoot it out?
1: Now, Doughty's not that type, Chester.
0: Yeah, nobody never thought he was the type to hold up Mr. Jones, neither.
2: Well, morning, Marshal. Chester.
0: Oh, Doughty.
1: How are you, Doughty?
3: Morning and sad. I got some coffee on the stove.
1: Well, we might warm our hands a little bit. Come on, Chester.
3: Yes, sir. I reckon Medora can rustle up some eggs inside me if you ain't at.
1: Thanks, Doughty, but we had breakfast before we left Dodge.
3: Well, you can get warm at least. Hey, what you trying to do, Marshal? Blow up a storm?
1: Yeah, it looks that way.
3: It's been snowing since daybreak out here in the river bottoms. And with that wind blowing, it's going to start drifting.
1: Yeah, probably will.
3: Well, I'll heat this coffee up a little. What brings you out this way, Marshal?
1: You, Doughty?
3: Me? What do you mean?
1: We're here to arrest you. Take you back in.
3: What for?
1: Armed robbery.
3: Armed robbery? You mean that holdup at the general store?
1: News seems to travel fast, doesn't it? How'd you know about it?
3: Well,
4: What's all this about armed robbery?
3: Oh, you know my wife again.
1: Yeah, sure. How are you, Mother?
5: Good morning, ma'am.
4: Did I hear you accusing Clint of robbery, Marshal?
1: That's more a matter of Wilbur Jonas accusing him, ma'am.
4: When did this happen, Marshal?
1: Yesterday evening, around 7 o'clock.
4: Clint hasn't been away from this place for 2 days.
3: No, Medora.
1: Well, a wife's word might not stand for much under the circumstances, Medora.
4: Are you calling me a liar?
3: No, Medora, stop that. There's people seen me in town yesterday evening.
1: And Wilbur Jonas claims he's one of them.
3: Well, the way I heard it, the fellow that held him up was wearing a mask.
1: He says he recognized your voice.
4: Wilbur Jonas couldn't recognize sour apples if he had a mouth full of them.
1: Well, I guess that'll be something for the judge to decide, man.

0: You're going to take me into jail?
1: Unless you can prove you were somewhere else at 7 o'clock last night.
0: Oh, that might be kind of hard to do, Marshal.
1: And then we better get started. We've got a hard ride ahead of us.
0: Oh, no, wait a minute. I can't go off and leave Medora like this with a storm coming on.
1: Well, maybe one of the neighbors could come over and stay with her.
2: Well, there's none closer than 5 miles, Marshal, and they all got plenty of troubles of their own this time of year.
0: Well, I ain't even got enough firewood to split it up to last her more than a day and a half. I was aiming to get some laid in today.
1: I'm sure she's made out before.
0: Oh, well, maybe so, but not in her condition.
2: Clint!
1: Condition? What are you talking about?
0: Well, she's going to have a baby, Marshal.
1: Oh, for the love of...
0: It's mighty hard on a woman having her man took off to jail and not even wood in the house to keep warm.
1: Now, look, Dodie.
0: You know, it wouldn't take no time at all if the three of us was to pitch in together.
1: All right, Dodie, let's get at it.

0: Betsy.
1: What's the matter, Chester?
0: Well, this cussed axe needs sharpening again, Mr. Dillon. It ain't too good a steel. The marshal's got the best one.
1: Well, you couldn't prove it by me.
0: Listen sure don't hold its edge none. Why, here, Chester, let me touch it up for the stove.
2: Oh, my gracious, that itch is my teeth. If you ask me, we've already chopped enough wood to last through this winter and half of that. Stop that, don't he?
0: That stove eats it up pretty fast.
1: Oh, Chester's right, Dody. We've chopped enough.
0: Well, she's got to use some of it to cook with, too, you know.
1: It's enough here to last till she can make other arrangements. Now, let's pack it into the shed and head back for town before that snow gets any worse.
0: Well, whatever you say, Marshal.
3: Mister! You missus feel like taking on some vittles? I got some nice hot stew ready.
0: Did you say vittles?
1: Now, we got to get started, Medora. It's getting late.
0: Oh, it won't do no harm to eat first. It'll make the trail shorter, Marshal.
1: Well...
3: My! Just look at all that firewood. I'm right obliged to you, men.
1: You're welcome, Medora.
3: I reckon I'll need every stick of it, too, with this wind driving the snow in through the north wall of the cabin.
0: God dang it, I clean forgot.
1: Forgot what?
0: The chinkin.
1: The chicken?
0: No, the chinkin. The chinkins all fell out of the north wall of the house. I was aiming to fix it today. I got a lot of bark slabs cut laying out back of the barn.
1: Now, look, Dody.
0: Oh, it's mighty hard on a woman in Medora's condition with the snow and the sleet blowing in on her.
1: Dody, would it be all right if we eat first?

0: Yeah, I reckon that about does the job down at this end.
1: Yeah, I'm just about through here, too.
0: You know, that ain't a bad piece of work, if I do say so myself.
2: No, sir, a carpenter couldn't have done one bit better.
1: Yeah, that ought to keep the wind out.
2: Oh, that looks fine, Marshal, just fine. I'm mighty obliged to you, man.
0: Oh, that's all right.
2: Well, I know you got your duty to do. You got to take me in, and I want you to know there's no hard feelings about it.
1: Oh, sure, Johnny.
2: And I appreciate the way you both been so decent. Help me get things in shape so my door will be all right here alone. Oh, there's many lawmen that take the trouble.
1: Well, she's got enough problems without making it worse for her. So let's put the tools away and get started. It's going to be dark before we get to Dodge.
2: Yes, sir, you sure are right about her having plenty of problems, Marshal. In her condition and all. And now the cattle gone.
1: The cattle gone?
2: Oh, of course, we only had about 20 head, but with me going to prison, maybe it's... Well, it'd been enough to see her through, her and the little one.
1: What do you mean, the cattle gone?
2: Well, I had them there in the meadow back of the corral, letting them pick clean what pasture was left. I guess they drifted off last...
1: Well, of course they drifted off. When that storm hit, they turned tail and moved along with the wind. Cattle always do that.
2: Well, I guess it don't matter much, though. Medora couldn't take care of them nohow, not in her condition.
1: Well, she could if you'd hold them in the corral there next to the...

0: barn, all she'd have to do is push the hay out of the loft door.
1: I reckon they drifted down south there about 3 miles and come up against the bluffs. Oh, they'll probably mill around and freeze to death there if the storm keeps up.
0: About 3 miles, huh?
1: Mm-hmm. I was aiming to go after them, but of course, one man alone wouldn't have had much chance.
0: All right, Dodie, come on. Let's go find your cattle.

0: the meanest, crankiest, orneriest bunch of cattle I ever seen all my born days.
1: The storm's really got them spooked.
2: You know, that turned out to be more of a chore than I thought, Marshal.
1: Yeah, it sure did,
2: though. I just don't know how I'd have managed without you fellas helping. We're mighty grateful to you, me and Medora both.
1: Well, we couldn't let the cattle freeze.
2: Well, if you'll wait now till I put these lanterns in the barn, we can leave any time you say. Oh, unless, of course, you'd like some hot coffee first.
1: Tony, it's dark now. You know as well as I do we're not going to ride back to Dodge tonight.
2: Oh, say, in that case, maybe you wouldn't mind helping me kill and dress a couple of dozen hens.
3: Couple dozen hens?
2: Yeah, hang them up under the eaves to freeze.
3: Oh, my gracious!
2: Chicken broth's mighty good for a woman in Medora's place.
1: Look, Stoney, we've already chopped your wood, fixed your house, and rounded up your cattle.
2: Oh, you've been mighty decent.
1: All right, we'll help you dress your chickens. We'll make soap for you, salt down the pork, preserve eggs, anything you say up until midnight. Then I'm going to get some sleep. And at sunup, we're going to ride into Dodge, and you're going to jail.

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0: Chester. Hey, Chester, come on, wake up.
1: What's the matter, Mr. Dillon?
0: You tell me. You're the one who's supposed to be on guard.
1: Hmm? Why, it's after daylight. I must have dozed off for a second.
0: You'll need a couple of hours, don't you?
1: Clint Doty, did he get away?
0: No, he's in there. I just woke him up.
1: Oh, well, I kindly figured he wasn't going nowhere in that storm.
0: What storm?
1: Why, it's over.
0: Now, it died out during the night. You better get yourself collected, Chester. We're heading for Dodge.
1: My, just look at that sun on the snow with you. Now, turn out some of them boots. I'd have swore they... Oh!
0: What's the matter?
1: Oh, Mr. Dillon, I'm so lame, I don't even know if I can stand up straight.
0: Well, keep trying.
1: I swear I'm going to have to be spoon-fed for a month. I ain't never worked so hard in all my life.
2: Hello? Is anybody home?
1: What? Somebody outside.
0: Yeah. By golly, it's Doc.
2: Doc?
0: Well, come on in, you old reprobate.
2: I'm kind of just tying up my horse and buggy.
1: Wonder what he's doing out this way.
0: Seeing a patient, I guess. He must have left town awful early.
3: Hey, did somebody ride up?
0: Yeah, it's Doc. You about ready to leave, Billy?
3: Oh, if you're still a mind to take me.
0: Nothing's changed.
1: Well, Matt, Chester, so this is where you've been hiding out.
0: How are you, Doc?
1: Oh, good morning, Clint.
3: Morning, Doc. Got any coffee?
2: Oh, have some in two shakes, Doc. Medora!
4: Yes, Clint?
2: Will you come out and fix some coffee?
4: Yes, a minute.
0: What are you doing out here this time of morning, Doc?
1: Oh, the Murdoch baby was acting up, touched the croup, so I spent the night there. Thought I'd just drop over and say hello to the Dodies, as long as I was this close.
0: You could have done that in town. I'm taking him in.
1: You're taking him in? For what?
0: Robbing Jonas General's store night before last.
1: Robbing the... Now, where'd you get that idea?
0: Jonas claims he recognized him.
1: Wilbur Jonas hasn't got the sense the good Lord gave a gopher. Matt, they caught the fella who'd done that.
0: What?
1: That's right. It was some drifter riding through town. He threw a lot of money into a poker game, and the boys got kind of suspicious. And he finally admitted the whole thing. So they borrowed a jail key from Judge Bent and locked him up until you get back. Well, Clint, didn't you tell him?
3: Well, I...
0: Tell me what?
1: Clint, he couldn't have done it, Matt. He was playing poker at the time with me and Moss Grimmick in the back room of the livery stable.
0: Doty.
3: No, Moss, I didn't lie to you. You asked me if I could prove where I was, and I didn't know Doc's word was actual proof.
1: Clint, Doty, he done that deliberate, Mr. Dillon, letting us think he was guilty just to get us to do all that work for him.
0: And I suppose the story about your wife having a baby.
3: Oh, that's the gospel truth, Marshal.
1: Well, it sure is, Matt. I'll vouch for that. Let me see now. It's about another 6 months. Let me see. Around the 1st of July. That's
0: 1st of July?
1: Yes.
3: I didn't say when, Marshal, and you didn't ask me.
5: Ain't you gonna wish us well?
0: The 1st of July? So help me, Doty, for 2 cents.
3: Oh, we might even name him after you, Marshal, if we can't think of nothing else.
0: So help. All right, Doty. Now, how about some of that coffee, huh?

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Featured in the cast were Joseph Kearns, Virginia Gregg, and Ralph Moody. Harley Bear is Chester, Howard McNear is Doc, and Georgia Ellis is Kitty. 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

0: In all my life, I've only seen a dozen real killers. But I've seen 10,000 people who'll sit back and let murder happen. Which is the greater evil?
1: Have Gun, Will Travel. Starring Mr. John Daner as Paladin. San Francisco, 1875. The Carlton Hotel, headquarters of the man called Paladin.
2: Oh, good afternoon, Mr. Paladin.
0: Good afternoon, Mr. Stanford. Pardon me.
3: Yes?
0: You dropped these by the desk.
3: Oh, thank you very much.
0: The glove that holds a lady's hand holds a world of prettiness.
3: Really?
0: Yes. My name is...
3: I'm not interested in your name. I don't wish to know it. I don't wish to know you. And if I did, this would not be the day, the hour, nor the place.
0: I quite understand.
3: Then if you will kindly release my hand.
0: Oh, of course.
3: Again, thank you very much.
4: Oh, pretty lady, not too impressed with Mr. Paladin.
0: We are all entitled to mistakes, hey boy.
4: Oh, yes, but how often?
0: Seldom the time, the place, and the loved one all together.
4: And husband make three. Telegram come for you.
0: Oh.
4: Answer?
0: Yes. Wire back. Have gun. We'll travel.
1: Crime, delinquency, threats of war. These are the subjects that dominate our news headlines these days. Not very pleasant subjects, are they? You may say that somebody ought to do something about cutting down on crime and delinquency and in promoting peace among nations, but that there's nothing you personally can do about it. That's where you're wrong. You can wage your own fight against crime and delinquency in your own family by taking the family to the church or synagogue of your faith this week. The inspiration and guidance you and they will receive from spiritual contact will strengthen moral background and faith. Regular attendance at religious services will help your family to work out its own problems and give them comfort in facing the tensions of our present-day life. Worshipping together brings your family closer together, too. And supporting your own religious institution provides funds to help those individuals and families who, unlike you, are unable to help themselves. Find the strength for your life. Worship together this week.
0: In a way, I was sorry to leave San Francisco just as Christmas was coming on. The shop windows, already frosted, were filled with all those wonderful surprises, which seemed to appear only at the Christmas season. And there was an excitement in the eyes of passers-by, young and old alike. In the air, there was the smell of cookies and cakes and candies. It was a good time to be in San Francisco. And yet the telegram from Colorado Territory left me little choice. It was a long trip and a cold one. As I got closer to my destination, I heard more about the man named Beecher, the man who had hired me. And I didn't like what I heard. Matt Beecher was a hard man, and he ran his cattle empire with an iron fist. It was the day before Christmas when I arrived at the Beecher Ranch.
5: You got business here, cowboy?
0: I was told I'd find Matthew Beecher here.
5: You found him. I pay you $25 a month if I like your work. This is my foreman, Tater. He'll sign you on.
6: Howdy.
0: No, I didn't come here to hire on as a hand, Mr. Beecher.
5: No? What did you come for, then?
0: My name is Paladin. You may remember this.
5: Have gun, will travel. So?
0: Well, you sent me a wire asking my help, something about your boy. As I understand it, he was carried off during the Sioux War 6 years ago.
5: Well, you're too late, mister. I got him back.
6: Just a few days ago, Mr. Paladin.
0: Oh, well, I'm glad everything worked out.
5: It has. Tater, ride him out to the stage trail. He's going to start back now.
0: And Mr. Beecher, it's a long trip from San Francisco. I'll take travel expenses for my trouble.
5: You'll get nothing. Put him off the ranch, Tater.
0: Mr. Beecher.
5: What?
0: Does the boy speak any English?
5: No, he don't. Why?
0: You speak any Indian dialects?
5: No.
0: Well, don't you want to talk to your son?
5: You speak the Pawnee dialect?
0: Some.
5: All right, Tater. Take him up to the main house. We'll talk about them expenses later.
6: Yes, sir. Come on, Mr. Paladin. Maybe I better set you straight about something.
0: What's that?
6: Well, we ain't too sure the boy is Matt Beecher's son.
0: Well, he seems sure enough.
6: Yeah, well, Matt's sure of everything. He found a boy riding off from a small band of Pawnees 3-4 days ago. Matt just says, "That's my boy," and takes him.
0: Huh. What do you think, Tater?
6: Well, he looks Indian to me. Of course, Robbie was only two when the Indians took him. That was when they killed Mrs. Beecher, too. And that nearly finished Matt off when they killed his wife.
7: Tater, is that you?
6: Yep. Mr. Paladin, this here's my wife, Morty.
0: Morty?
3: Mr. Paladin?
6: How's the boy today, Morty?
3: Same as yesterday and the day before.
0: Is he sick?
6: Well, not hardly. It's just we got to keep an eye on him every minute or he'll squirt away. Boy! Hey, boy! There he is, Mr. Paladin. About as wild as any animal that I've ever seen.
3: Poor little thing.
6: Well, what do you think?
0: Well, about 8 years old, I should think.
3: Be about right.
0: He could be white. If some of that grime were scraped off him, it's hard to say.
3: Hard to scrape it off, too.
5: Well, what's he say?
0: I haven't talked to him yet, Mr. Beecher.
5: Well, talk to him. I'm paying you.
4: Konolate shi. Shishoni shoni kiburi kiman.
8: Siwa. Kalate shishoni kio. Tegate.
0: His name is Chiwa. His father is Kalate, chief of the Pawnees.
5: You listen to me, boy. I'm your daddy. I'd sell my own soul. I'd give it away before I'd lose you again.
3: He don't understand you, Mr. Beecher.
5: Well, he's got to feel something this strong, lingo or no lingo. Now, boy, you listen to me.
8: Tika, tika!
5: What's the matter with him?
0: He's afraid of you.
4: Miss Beecher! Mr. Beecher!
5: What do you want?
4: It's Indians, Mr. Beecher.
3: Indians?
4: Ponies.
5: Well, what about them?
4: Well, they're setting up camp.
5: Where?
4: They're over on the East Range.
5: So they finally come for the boy. All right, Tater.
6: Yes, sir.
5: Turn the men out. Make sure they all have rifles.
6: Yes, sir.
0: Now, wait a minute.
5: What?
0: Before you start shooting, why don't you find out for sure if this really is your boy?
5: I told you before, I know he's my boy.
0: You want to believe that, but you aren't sure.
5: All right, Paladin, say it out. What are you asking for?
0: Time to talk with those Pawnees.
5: Well, you go talk then, but I'll tell you one thing for sure. No matter what lies they give you, that boy's mine. And if they try to come after him, there'll be the bloodiest massacre you ever seen.

0: I rode out to the Pawnee camp knowing I had little time and less chance to stop a needless killing. There were squaws, braves, sitting, wandering. They were a hungry people and a lost people. At a tattered teepee, I found Kalete, chief of the Pawnees.
1: Kalete was once a man who greeted white man like brother. Now he wanders, hungry, forgotten like the gray wolf.
0: I'm sorry. I wondered why Kalete was on this trail.
1: White man steal children.
0: Kalete will agree. A man may claim his own son.
1: Chiwa, my son.
0: Is he white?
1: Chiwa, my son.
0: I ask again, is he white?
1: Skin is leather bag God made to hold the soul. Color of bag, no matter. He was traded from the Sioux. Our blood has mixed.
0: But his is white.
1: He is my son. I take him back.
0: Kalete, if you take the boy, there'll be killing. This white man has many rifles.
1: Can rifles kill what has been killed already? Look at my camp. When there is no game, my people starve. We are driven from land and winter is here. But we move no more. We stay here. Soon we take my son.
0: Hello, Marty.
2: Hello, Mr. Paladin.
0: Well, what's going on inside there?
2: Oh, everyone's shining up clean. We're going to celebrate Christmas, Mr. Beecher, too.
0: Mr. Beecher?
2: Well, I know you won't believe it, but Tater did the trick. Says to Mr. Beecher, maybe the boy'll remember Christmas. Now, ain't that a good one? Indian boy bringing us Christmas, first time since Mr. Beecher lost his wife. Oh, gotta find some more mesquite for decorating. We're gonna have singing and eating and everything.
0: Sounds fine, Morty.
3: Well, Paladin, you see the chief?
0: I talked to him.
3: What did he say?
0: He's your son.
3: I told you he was. You tell them Injuns to get their squaws and their tents off my property?
0: No.
3: Why not? You want them all killed?
0: I want you to understand that Chief Kalate feels that the boy is his son, too, and he feels it very strongly. If you talk to him, I'd be glad to act as interpreter.
3: The only way I'll talk to him and his flea-bitten braves is with rifle fire.
0: Listen, Beecher. Chief Kalate is the only father the boy has ever known. You kill him. How are you going to explain that to the boy?
3: You speak Pawnee. You can explain it.
0: You're wrong, Mr. Beecher.
3: Yeah?
0: I couldn't explain that in any language.
3: Tater, I said rations, not all these fancy victuals.
4: Well, it's Christmas, Mr. Beecher.
3: Now, look. Listen to me, all of you. Listen. If one calf wanders off tonight, we work double tomorrow, even if it is Christmas Day.
5: All right, boys. The cider's sitting over there just awaiting. You can't get no stouter, so get to it. Hey, come on.
2: Tater!
4: Morty, what is it?
2: The boy is gone.
4: Gone?
2: They come and took him.
3: Was it the Pawnees took him?
2: Yes, sir.
3: You knew about this, Paladin.
0: I thought they'd try, but not so soon.
3: Get your rifles.
0: Now, just wait a minute. You're always reaching for a rifle. There's no need for rifles. No hurry. The Pawnees aren't going anywhere. They're tired of running.
3: Preaching from a gunslinger. You just been aching to speak a piece. Well, speak it, Paladin. Talk don't mean nothing. Say anything you want. I'll still have the last say.
0: Well, I'm far from being a preacher. But I do know something about killing. Now, these Indians, rightly or wrongly, believe the boy is theirs. A few people love children like the Pawnees. Now, the Chief Kalate might have given up the boy. He knows a wealthy rancher could give the boy more than a starving Indian could, and they're starving. Properly treated, he still might give up the boy. On the other hand, these Pawnees can't run anymore. They're tired. But they would rather die here tonight than give up the child to force. It won't be hard to massacre them. They have no guns. All you have to do is stay out of arrow range. And those you only wound, well, someone will have to press a muzzle against their heads and pull a trigger. Now, this is no Christmas message. I haven't even suggested that to a starving man, food may carry more weight than rifles. As Mr. Beecher can tell you, sentiments like peace, like goodwill, and love, and brotherhood, they're just words. Unless you already know what they mean. And if you don't, even if this were a chapel and I were a preacher, such words would do no good.
3: Well, I ain't got much to say. We're going out to kill some Injuns. One Injun in particular. Anybody that wants can stay here and draw his time, if you think you can find another job. And those who ain't going with me, speak up. Right now. Yeah. That's the story since the beginning, Mr. Paladin. The belly always wins out.
6: My dear Watson, with all due respect to Sherlock Holmes, let us establish one fact clearly. There is nothing elementary about the shrewd deductions Eric Severide makes as he analyzes world affairs on CBS Radio. As chief Washington correspondent for CBS News, Mr. Severide has opened to him almost every possible source of information. Experience has sharpened his perspective and given him an extraordinary working knowledge of the forces that make history. It's taught him to view each new development in terms of cause and effect. Each Monday through Friday night, as you join Eric Severide on most of these same stations, you'll find his news analysis remarkably free of snap judgments and predetermined conclusions. You'll discover, too, that his carefully considered appraisals of the news not only contain real clues as to what is going on in the world, but also they make the news as exciting as any Arthur Conan Doyle story.
0: As Beecher's men spilled out of the doorway of the main house to change clothes and get their rifles, I slipped out the back way and, taking the first horse I saw, headed for the Indian camp. Somehow, I had to keep Matt Beecher from starting a bloodbath he might not be able to stop. Even as Kalati and I talked, I knew there were horses moving in the darkness beyond the Indians' fires. Beecher's horses.
1: You are a wise man, my son, but we stay.
0: A man without a gun still might run.
1: No place to run. I have forgotten how to kill, but not how to die.
0: But what good does this do the boy?
1: Could he take another father after this?
3: We got the camp surrounded. You want to explain that to the chief, Paladin?
0: He knows it.
3: You going to stand with them instead of with your own people? I asked you a question.
0: I heard you.
5: Hold your fire, boys. That's Morty.
3: Women, what are they doing here?
7: Mr. Paladin!
0: Over here, Morty.
7: We got food and things for them Indians. There's 15 or 20 of us. Is it all right to come in there?
0: It's the most all right thing in the world, Morty. Come on.
7: All right, ladies. Get your baskets and get it.
1: What is?
0: Call your squaws, chief. Call your children. Call the boy. They're bringing food and gifts for your people.
1: Shiva, Hulange, Hunemo.
2: Well, they don't look very friendly, Mr. Paladin.
0: I guess you don't look very friendly to them.
2: What do we say?
0: Oh, I'd suggest you try Merry Christmas.
2: Merry Christmas?
1: Christmas.
0: Morty, this is Kalati. He's the chief of the Pawnees.
2: How do you do? I only got one pair of hands. Here, you take this basket.
5: Hold on there, Morty. I'm with you.
0: Hello, Tater.
8: Hello, Mr. Paladin.
5: I come in too, Mr. Paladin.
0: Well, Pete.
5: Now, what Beecher's doing is wrong, and I don't care if I do get fired.
2: Well, look, Mr. Paladin, all the men are coming in.
5: Why, Morty, you ain't rightly dressed for riding.
2: Well, ladies, none of us have time to change, but you sure don't have to look.
0: Well, Chief, there'll be no bloodletting tonight.
1: Christmas?
0: That's right. They call it Christmas. It's a time of the year when people pretend there is No evil in the world.
1: Yeah, I like.
0: Everybody likes. What about the boy, Chief? His name is Robbie Beecher. His skin is white. Chief?
1: My boy.
0: His boy, Chief. You can return the seed to the plant that bore it. He can't take it, nor can I, nor can anyone.
1: I talk to boy.
0: I'll talk to his father.
3: Hold it, Paladin. Right there.
0: He'll give you the boy, Beecher.
3: What?
0: You can take him home tonight. The chief is talking to him now, telling him that you're his father.
3: I'll kill you, Paladin, if this is some kind of way of getting back at me. When do I get my boy?
0: I haven't been paid yet. $1,000 cash.
3: Well, I haven't got it with me.
0: Well, when can you have it?
3: Tomorrow.
0: Then give it to the chief so he can buy some land for himself and his people.
3: I'll do better than that. I'll give him some land. I feel like I should give something.
0: It's a good feeling, isn't it?
3: As a matter of fact, it is.
0: Merry Christmas, Mr. Beecher.
3: Merry Christmas, Mr. Paladin.

0: Oh, we saw Paladin.
1: Good afternoon, hey boy.
0: When you come back?
1: Last night, late. Oh, excuse me.
0: Oh, no, wait, not her. You met her once, remember?
1: I remember. She's always dropping her glove.
0: Oh, too bad I eat trouble. Oh, oh, oh.
1: I beg your pardon. You dropped your glove.
2: Oh, so I did.
1: May I pick it up?
2: You may.
1: Thank you. Allow me to introduce myself?
2: Well, please do.
1: My name is Paladin.
2: My name is Eugenie Meyer, Mr. Paladin.
1: Oh. There's a princess named Eugenie.
2: I'd rather hear about that glove that holds a lady's hand.
1: Holds a world of prettiness?
2: Yes. I like that beginning better. Is there more?
1: Oh, there's a great deal more, I assure you. But one question. Why the change of heart?
2: Well, it's more a change of mind. The change of heart can come later.
1: But why? You were very confident in your rejection the last time we met.
2: Well, you were very confident of yourself, Mr. Paladin. Christmas seems to have humbled you and me.
1: Then we're both very fortunate. Now we can meet.
2: Yes.

Have Gun, Will Travel. Created by Herb Meadow and Sam Rolfe, is produced and directed by Norman McDonnell and stars John Daner as Paladin with Ben Wright as Hayboy. Tonight's story was written by Gene Roddenberry and adapted for radio by John Dawson. Featured in the cast were Vic Perrin, Jess Kirkpatrick, Roy Woods, Richard Beals, Ann Morrison, and Virginia Christine. Hugh Douglas speaking. Join us again next week for Have Gun, Will Travel.

0: When it comes to the weekend, you want to cut loose and celebrate? We got the soundtrack for that. Hi, this is Dex. Timeless Oldies Variety Show, and it's heard on the weekend with laughs and games and stuff. It's all request, and it's all ad lib. 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

Kreml Hair Tonic and Kreml Shampoo present the new adventures of Sherlock Holmes, starring Nigel Bruce as Dr. Watson and Tom Conway as Sherlock Holmes.

0: Now, once again, it's time to renew our weekly visits with that genial host and incomparable storyteller, Dr. Watson. And here he is waiting for us in his comfortable and familiar study. Hello, Dr. Watson. It's mighty good to see you again.
1: Good evening, Mr. Bell. Good gracious me, it's a long time since you last dropped in to see me.
0: Too long entirely, but I'm certainly glad to be back.
1: I'm glad to have you back, my boy. This seems like old times.
0: Thank you, sir. By the way, I heard you had quite a trip this summer. Went back to England, didn't you?
1: Yes, Mr. Bell. I must say I had a very delightful time renewing old friendships. Incidentally, I think you'll be particularly interested in one visit that I made. It was to the vaults of Cox's Bank in Charing Cross.
0: Cox's Bank? Oh, that was the home of your old black tin dispatch box, wasn't it? The one that contained all the notes on your adventures with the great Sherlock Holmes?
1: It was, my boy. You have a very good memory.
0: And by any chance, is that the box standing there on your table now?
1: It certainly is. I brought it back with me. You see, I found it contained a veritable treasure trove of material. Notes on adventures that I'd forgotten, and in some cases, stories that Sherlock Holmes insists must be published during the lifetime of certain famous people involved.
0: Phew, that certainly is a treasure trove. Do you mind if I take a peek in the sacred box, Dr. Watson?
1: Not at all, Mr. Bell, not at all.
0: Must be papers, all tied up in tape. An old signet ring.
1: Oh, that, just a token of the Duke of Bedford's esteem. Never did fit.
0: Hey, what's this, Dr. Watson? A small dog collar.
1: Yes, my boy, a small dog collar. And it brings to mind one of the most exciting and bizarre adventures that Sherlock Holmes and I ever encountered. I always referred to it as the adventure of the stuttering ghost.
0: Stuttering ghost? That sounds provocative, Dr. Watson.
1: I hope you'll find it so, Mr. Bell.
0: In just a moment, Dr. Watson will tell us the story of the stuttering ghost. But first, I'd like to ask a question. Men, wouldn't you like to feel that your hair always looks its best, that it always appears neat and attractive? Then let me suggest Kremel Hair Tonic. This famous modern hairdressing has been especially developed to keep wild, unruly hair handsomely groomed all day, not a lock out of place. And Kremel gives the hair such a nice, rich luster, too, yet it never, never leaves the hair feeling or looking greasy or sticky. Why not buy a bottle and prove to yourself that Kremel is tops for better groomed hair? K-R-E-M-L, Kremel Hair Tonic. Now, Dr. Watson, the floor is yours.
1: Well, Mr. Bell, the story began on a certain September afternoon in, well, more years ago than I like to admit. Holmes and I were seated in our Baker Street lodgings, having returned a few hours previously from a much-needed holiday in Devonshire. Though our trip had proved far from restful as far as I was concerned, I could see that the change had worked wonders for my old friend. There was a distinct touch of colour in his usually pale face, and I knew by the sparkle in his eye that he was happy to be back in harness, as he sat there skimming through the letters that had accumulated during his absence.
2: Watson, has it ever occurred to you that the entire course of history might have been changed, probably for the better, if paper and ink had never been invented?
1: Oh, rubbish. It's good to be back in Baker Street again, eh, Holmes?
2: Yes. Back to the routine of stupid letters from stupid people after two peaceful weeks at the seaside.
1: Peaceful? And you spent most of your time solving the problem of the lifeguard, the calabash, and the dying nursemaid.
2: Merely a routine matter, Watson. Though it did have its points of interest.
1: Anything startling in this morning's post?
2: The usual trivialities. The Duke of Greenock suspects the Duchess of planning to elope with the underfootman.
1: Oh, knowing the Duke, I can't say that I blame her.
2: Quite. Doesn't anyone use imagination in committing crimes anymore? Aha. This looks more promising.
1: Huh? What is it, Holmes?
2: I shall present my problem to you at 3 o'clock tomorrow afternoon. It's almost 3 now, and the letter's dated yesterday.
1: Doesn't sound particularly promising to me. Who's it from?
2: It's simply signed Ferdinand.
1: It's very odd. Holmes, it might be royalty. Only reigning monarchs sign themselves to strangers simply by their first names.
2: If you're referring to Ferdinand of Spain, he's dead, you know.
1: Well, you're pulling my leg. Still, I can't recall a Ferdinand on any current European throne.
2: Nor can I. And yet there is a certain tone of royal peremptoriness in the phrasing.
1: There's the front doorbell. It's exactly 3 o'clock. That could be him now.
2: Yes. While Mrs. Hudson answers the door, suppose we have another look at this note. Expensive paper. Written with a quill pen. And the presumably august scribe was unfortunate enough to get a smear of ink on the outer side of her right little finger.
1: Why do you say her right little finger?
2: It's a woman's writing.
1: Oh, sorry.
2: Come in. Yes, Mrs. Hudson?
3: You have a visit to Mr. Holmes, and she's got a wee dog with her. She said you might be expecting her.
2: Very well, Mrs. Hudson. Show her up, please.
3: Yes, sir.
1: A woman and a wee dog. And here we are waiting for royalty.
2: Watson, I've sometimes observed a distinctly snobbish strain in you. Most regrettable in these democratic days.
1: Democratic? I've voted conservative all my life.
3: Please,
1: I always will vote
4: conservative. Oh, Mr. Sherlock Holmes, you dear, dear man. Oh, I've heard so much about you. Oh, I suppose you're wondering who I am.
2: Naturally, madam. Sit down, won't you? May I introduce my friend, Dr. Watson?
1: Oh, how do you do,
4: how
1: madam?
4: How do you do? I'm Mrs. Frampton. Mrs. James Frampton. That's the Buckinghamshire Framptons, you know. And I've traveled all the way up here with darling little Fuzzy. And he does hate trains, don't you, sweetheart?
2: By the way, Mrs. Frampton, would you mind telling me why you signed your note, Ferdinand?
4: Why, Mr. Holmes, whatever makes you think I wrote you a note?
2: Among other things, the slight trace of an ink stain on your right little finger.
4: Oh, dear. It's so simple when you explain it, isn't it?
2: Quite.
4: Well, since you're so clever, I did write that note. But only because Ferdinand here asked me to.
1: What?
4: Yes, the darling dictated it all by himself. He said, bup, bup, bup, bup, bup, bup, bup, bup, bup. And I wrote it all down for him.
1: What a ball is that dog writing notes?
2: Don't you think, Mrs. Frampton, that if your dog has any problems, a veterinary surgeon would be the logical person to consult?
4: Oh, dear, now you've upset him. He's so terribly sensitive. Dr. Watson, I wonder if you'd mind taking him out for a little walk.
1: Who, me?
4: Yes. Hmm? I'd much rather he was out of the way when I tell Mr. Holmes about him. He's so human, you know. Mm-hmm. I'm quite sure he understands every word I say.
1: Well, I do.
4: Oh, please, Dr. Watson.
1: Well, really, madam, I don't
2: come, Watson. Can't you see the little fellow's dying for some air? I think a little walk would do you both good.
1: That's all very well. Very well. Come along, you little blight little fellow. Come on.
2: And now, Mrs. Frampton, may I ask what has brought you to see me?
4: Well, Mr. Holmes, 2 weeks ago, one of Ferdy's gold collars was stolen. And a week after that, he was sent back to me with a very strange note.
2: You have the note with you?
4: Yes. Yes, it's here in my purse.
5: Put your hands up, Mr. Holmes.
2: Well.
5: That's right.
2: Do you mind pointing that revolver another way, Mrs. Frampton?
5: I have no intention of pointing it another way. Furthermore, you'd be astonished at my skill in using it.
2: Not at all.
5: Oh?
2: When a woman has the audacity to call on me with the outline of a revolver plainly visible through the side of her purse, I naturally assume she's able to use it.
5: You knew I was armed, and yet you didn't...
2: I regret to say that sometimes my curiosity overcomes my caution, and I was very curious as to the purpose of the ridiculous ruse of the letter-writing dog. I still am.
5: You'll very soon see. Go and sit in that upright chair by the desk there. Mr. Holmes, I assure you I won't hesitate to use this revolver. Go over to that chair.
2: Very well.
5: Sit down in it, with your back to me. That's it. I was admiring these handcuffs on your mantelpiece. They'll do very well to fasten you to the chair. Put your hands behind you. Thank you.
2: What's the game, Mrs. Frampton? Daylight robbery?
5: Yes. Or murder, if you don't help me.
2: You realize that my friend is liable to come back at any moment?
5: Oh, no, Mr. Holmes. That beastly dog was a deliberate device to separate you and your friend. A colleague of mine will see that Dr. Watson is taken care of as soon as he gets outside. And now, Mr. Holmes, I do hope you're not going to be too difficult.
1: Come along, you stupid creature. You don't have to sniff every... Come on. Playing nursemaid to a Pekingese. Hope I don't run into anyone I know. Come along, you little brute. Come on.
6: Excuse me, Governor.
1: Yes, yes, yes.
6: You got a match?
1: A match? Yes, I think I have.
6: Surely an awful nice little dog, Governor. What's his name?
1: His name?
6: Never mind. You come here.
1: Why, you scoundrel, put down that piece of lead pipe.
6: Get out from under my feet, you nasty dog.
1: You would you?

0: Madam, if you'll just tell me what you're looking for, I'll be delighted to tell you where to find it. There's no sense in messing all my files up.
1: I want your records of the Rothier case.
0: In the third drawer of this cabinet.
1: Oh. Well, here we are. N-O-P-Q. Randall. Rothier. Well, thank you, Mr. Sherlock Holmes.
0: Ah, there's the rescue party.
1: But it can't be Dr. Watson. Alfie was to take care of him.
0: Dr. Watson has resources that might surprise you. Sometimes they surprise even me.
1: Well, I've got what I came for.
2: Holmes, I had the most amazing experience.
0: Yes, yes, you were set upon by a ruffian in the street.
2: Fellow asked for a match and then... How did you know?
0: Elementary, my dear Watson.
2: Huh?
0: Now, please get the key off the mantelpiece and unlock these handcuffs.
2: Good heavens. Who trussed you up like that?
0: Mrs. Frampton, at revolver point.
2: You see? If you hadn't made me go out with that silly little dog,
0: She would never have revealed her purpose in coming here. Watson, the whole thing was a plot to gain access to my files on the Rothier case.
2: I say, the Rothier case? Why, that
0: Hurry up with that key, will you, old chap?
2: Yes, of course. There you are. I say, how did that woman get out?
0: Obviously down the back stairs, as you didn't pass her on the front. I assume her accomplice got away, too?
2: Yes, he wouldn't have if I hadn't tripped up over the dog leash. I left the silly little beast downstairs with Mrs. Hudson.
0: Suppose we see if our caller took anything of any consequence.
2: But, Holmes, why should anyone go to such fantastic lengths to steal the file on a criminal case that happened years ago?
0: That's what we have to find out. You recall the Rothier affair, Watson?
2: Yes, I could do. Something to do with a jewel robbery, was it?
0: Yes. Rothier and his English accomplice, a gentleman known as Stuttering Steve Hacker, stole the famous Shrewsbury Emerald.
2: Yes, yes, yes, of course, of course.
0: The jewels were never recovered, but I was instrumental in bringing the men to justice.
2: I remember it now. Rothier was killed resisting arrest, wasn't he?
0: Yes, and Stuttering Steve Hacker was sentenced to 7 years in Dartmoor. By George, Watson, I recall reading a small item in yesterday's paper that told of Hacker's death in prison. That's the answer.
2: You mean that on his deathbed, Hacker might have told someone the secret of where the jewel is hidden?
0: Precisely. And the key to that secret must lie in these files. Let me see. Yes, yes, I recall the case vividly now. There was a small piece of paper found on Rothier's body. An apparently meaningless series of numbers and figures. It was here in the file. Now, she's got away with it, Watson. I deserve to be kicked from here tonight.
2: Holmes, Holmes. Now, listen to me. I was going through the file a few weeks ago, making some notes of my stories, and I remember coming across that slip of paper. I copied the figures down in my notebook.
0: Bravo, Watson. I don't know what I'd ever do without you.
2: Oh, thanks, sir. Just a minute, just a minute. Here they are. Ah, here we are. Here are the figures. T2N302S50. What the deuce does it mean, Holmes?
0: I don't know, but I think I may have a glimmering. Get your coat and hat, old chap. The game's afoot.
2: Where are we going?
0: To Scotland Yard. And then I hope we'll be on the track of the Shrewsbury Emeralds.

0: I say, Holmes, if you don't want to talk, you might at least tell me why we're driving about in this dreary part of London. I don't care for it at all, especially at dusk.
1: Sorry, Watson. I was thinking. Inspector Lestrade has just informed me that he's unearthed a new clue in the case.
0: Oh?
1: It seems that when Ruffier was hiding from the police, he worked for a time in this neighborhood.
0: Oh, where?
1: At a place known as Gaunt's Castle. It's somewhere here off the Mile End Road. Apparently, it's a sort of museum run by a certain eccentric man named Jezra Gaunt. Its main claim to distinction is that it contains a catacomb, or to be precise, several catacombs.
0: Extraordinary thing.
1: An ideal place to hide stolen jewels, I'd say.
0: Catacombs? Here in London? Impossible.
1: Not at all, Watson.
0: But I thought they were vast underground tombs only found in Italy.
1: Now, these are reputed to be reproductions of the early catacombs of Rome.
0: Good gracious me.
1: Apparently, Mr. Gaunt found these deep underground caverns some years ago, and their natural contours made it possible for him to convert them into a modern counterpart of the Italian ones. All right, cabbie. This is the place.
2: Righto, Governor.
1: There you are. Keep the change.
2: Thank you, Governor. Come on, get up.
0: So this is Gaunt's Castle. It's a frightening-looking place. Like a prison. It's getting dark. Why can't we come back in the morning, Holmes?
1: I think there's somebody watching us through the peephole in the door.
0: Yes, there would be.
1: Uh-huh. He's opening it.
3: Good evening, gentlemen. You're late. I was just locking my museum up for the night.
1: You're Mr. Jezra Gaunt?
3: Yes, sir, at your service.
1: My name is Sherlock Holmes, and this is my friend, Dr. Watson.
0: How do you do, Mr. Gaunt?
3: Mr. Holmes and Dr. Watson? Well, this is a great honor. Please step inside, gentlemen. I'll turn the gas up. There. I hope you'll find the castle, as I call it, interesting.
1: Mr. Gaunt, time is vitally important. Some 3 years ago, you had a man working for you as a laborer. His name was Rothier.
3: Yeah, I can't recall any man of that name, Mr. Holmes.
0: He was a Frenchman, Mr. Gaunt. Does that mean anything to you?
3: Oh, I'm sorry, but in this part of London, there are many foreigners, and many of them have worked for me. But,
1: This man, Rothier, was a jewel thief. He is known to have hidden some very valuable emeralds, and it seems quite possible he may have hidden them here.
3: Dear me, stolen jewels in my catacombs, Mr. Holmes? Oh, no, I
1: want you to give us your permission to deduct a detailed examination of your caves and to take some measurements.
3: Yes, of course. What an extraordinary coincidence.
1: Coincidence?
3: Yes. A man and a woman.

0: didn't pay much attention to them as they entered, but I happened to observe them later in the catacombs. They were taking measurements.
1: By Jove, Holmes.
2: Go on, Mr. Gaunt.
0: When they saw I was watching them, they were very evasive and left after a few moments. Until you mentioned taking measurements, the whole incident seemed unimportant.
2: It was far from unimportant, Mr. Gaunt. They are desperate. We must work fast. May we start our search at once?
0: Well, of course, of course. I'll go and light the gas. Extraordinary business.
1: Holmes, Mrs. Frampton, that accomplice who attacked me must have come here straight from Baker Street.
2: Yes, and they'll be back. Probably tonight. It's a race against time.
1: Well, so far they apparently haven't succeeded in deciphering the code.
2: And neither have we. Watson, it's a battle of wits.
1: Oh, really?
2: They won the first round. Let's hope we can win the second.
3: Dr. Watson will continue his story in just a moment. In the meantime, I'd like to say, and just see if you don't agree with me, any man who wants that modern, prosperous appearance should certainly use a hairdressing. And men, I'm right here to tell you I wouldn't use anything else but Kremel hair tonic. Do you know why? Because Kremel is one hair tonic I've been able to find that really keeps my hair well-groomed. 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Yet it never has that greasy, plastered-down look. 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It removes dandruff flakes. 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It's spelled K-R-E-M-L. Kremel Hair Tonic. Well, Dr. Watson, how did you and the great Sherlock Holmes make out when you explored the underground caves?
1: For that first hour, we searched that strange place exhaustively without finding a clue. Then I remember we descended into one of the deepest and darkest caves. Must have been a weird picture as we stood there, our voices echoing hollowly. A vast black chasm yawning in front of us, and a feeble flicker of gaslight throwing a pool of light on the piece of paper which Holmes held in his hand.
2: Watson, I'm certain the figures on this paper are the clue to the missing emeralds. But why can't I get the code? T2N3O. 2S50.
1: They might be pacing directions.
2: Obviously, but beginning where?
1: I don't know, but 2N could be two places north. Still, how about T and O?
2: The T being the first letter is presumably the starting point. But what does it stand for? But of course! Here's the answer. Look here on the wall.
1: You mean that colored tablet?
2: Yes. It's a common early Christian symbol known as St. Anthony's Cross. And it's also the Greek letter T. This is our starting point. T is the first letter in this code.
1: Then comes 2N.
2: Let's try it. Two paces north. So.
1: Then comes the letter O. It could mean zero.
2: Yes, it could, old chap, or it might be... No, I have it. Remember that Routhier was a Frenchman.
1: What's that got to do with it?
2: The French word for west is ouest, spelt O-U-E-S-T. French compasses have an O where ours have the W. Two paces north. 3-0, three paces west. See if Gaunt will lend us a spade, Watson, dear chap, will you? We're getting warm. We're getting decidedly warm.
1: Holmes, I think we've drawn a blank.
2: So do I. Yet the code is a logical one. Two paces north, three west, two south, five way. Wait a minute. Paces are inaccurate, Watson. They vary. A man would surely leave his records in carefully measured feet.
1: Here's a tape measure. Why don't you try measuring it out in feet?
2: Thanks. Now, 2 feet north, three west, two south, and five west would be here. Give me the spade, Watson. I'll do the digging this time.
1: Oh, thanks very much.

0: Holmes, if you dig any deeper, you'll come out in Australia.
1: And yet I know we're basically on the right track.
2: What an unmitigated idiot I am. Watson, look on the other side of this tape measure.
0: What's on it?
1: It's marked in meters. Rothier was French. Now we have the answer, Watson. 2 meters north, 3 west, 2 south, and 5 west. Give him the spade again.
0: Yeah.
1: If I'm wrong this time, I'll retire from my profession.
0: What's that?
1: It's a metal box. Watson, unless I'm very much mistaken, we've found the Shrewsbury Emerald.
0: Great Scott!
1: Box is a little tarnished, a little rusty, but its contents are undamaged. Look at these emeralds, Watson. Aren't they exquisite?
0: In this gaslight, they look just like liquid jade.
3: Quite a poet, aren't you, Dr. Watson?
0: Oh, hello, Mr. Gold. You quite startled me. We've found the treasure.
3: I'm so glad, gentlemen. You've done the hard work for us.
2: Look out, Watson. It's a trap.
3: Come back here, Holmes.
0: Drop that revolver, Gold.
3: I missed your friend, Dr. Watson, but I won't miss you. Stand where you are. In any case, Mr. Holmes can't get away. Fortunately for us, he's run into a cave from which there is no exit. Gertrude, Alfie.
4: Here we are.
5: Did you find it, Jesuit?
3: Yes, my dear. Clever of them, wasn't it? I doubt whether we could have solved the code without their help.
0: Scoundrels, I wish I'd get my hands on you.
3: Dr. Watson, surely you're in no position to threaten. The three of us are armed, and your friend can't help you. Mr. Sherlock Holmes, come out of that cave with your hands up. We've won the final round.
2: Not while I have the emeralds, you haven't.
4: All around him out of there, blast him.
5: It seems to me, Dr. Watson, that Mr. Holmes is being unusually stupid today.
0: Be careful, Holmes. Holmes! Holmes!
3: Dear me, I'm afraid your friend's been injured, Doctor.
0: For heaven's sake, let me go to him. I'm a doctor.
3: I'm afraid I can't trust you. However, I'll tell Alfie to drag his body out here. Alfie!
2: Never mind about Alfie. I just conked him one before I shot Mr. Holmes.
5: That voice... It's stuttering Steve Hacker.
3: But it can't be. Steve Hacker's dead.
2: That's what you think. But he ain't dead. I bribed the prison doctor and escaped. Remember, I'm in the dark. You can't see me, but I can see you. You're standing in the light. But you'd better do like I say. Dr. Watson.
0: Yes, Hacker, what is it?
2: I remember you. You ain't a bad sort of a tech assistant. I trust you more than these rats. If you don't want me to shoot, you'd better drop your revolvers at Dr. Watson's feet. I'll trust him. Go on, drop them.
0: You better do as he says. I think he means business.
3: All right, Hacker. Here.
2: Now yours, Gertrude.
5: There.
2: Pick him up, Dr. Watson.
0: I've got him.
2: Splendid, Holmes.
1: Then hand me one.
0: But Holmes, where's Steve Hacker?
1: Aside from the fact that he's dead, I have no idea, old chap. I took the liberty of impersonating him, or rather his ghost, temporarily.
3: You shot Alfie?
1: Certainly. He was about to shoot me. But he is not quite dead, unfortunately. And now, Watson, old chap, I think it's about time we turn this unsavory little gathering over to the police.

0: Watson, it's rather pleasant to be back in Baker Street. It's been a tiring day.
1: You know, Holmes, the way you imitated stuttering Steve Hacker was amazing.
0: Oh, thanks awfully, old chap.
1: Oh, not at all. You had them completely fooled. Of course, I saw the whole thing immediately.
0: Oh, of course.
1: You're very clever, though. You shot Alfie and then faked your own wounded groans.
0: Yes.
1: Amazing, whatever.
0: It was remarkably effective. And Alfie's subsequent confession confirmed my suspicions. Hacker, ill and afraid of dying, talked with Alfie during his recent stay in Dartmoor and told him to find the booty and share it with Hacker's wife. But Alfie, as soon as he was released from prison and thinking Hacker dead, decided to get it all for himself and his accomplices. As pretty a tangle of criminality as I ever ran into.
1: Perhaps your return to practice won't be as dull as you think.
0: Come in.
2: Excuse me, Mr. Holmes, but about the dog.
0: Dog? What dog?
2: The nice, sweet fellow the lady brought this afternoon. He's still downstairs. I gave him a bath and a nice big beef bone. Now, what do you want me to do with him?
0: An intriguing problem. Let me see now. He's been cooped up a long time.
1: Oh, here it comes.
0: I think it'd be an excellent idea if Dr. Watson took him for a nice walk.
1: Nice walk, but Holmes, I'm very tired. I don't
0: want come, Watson. Remember, he's quite a remarkable animal. He wrote a letter.
1: Take him for a walk.
0: He convinced you that he was royalty and then undoubtedly saved your life. I think you owe him a little consideration, don't you?
1: Well, of course, if you put it that way, I suppose we've got...

0: That's how you acquired this little dog collar, eh, Dr.
1: Well, that's
0: Watson?
1: Right, Mr. Bell. I had that wretched little animal on my hands till it died of old age. I got quite fond of it, as a matter of fact.
0: I see. And what story are you going to tell us next week, Dr. Watson?
1: Well, now, next week, I think I'll tell you a story I call The Adventure of Black Angus. I always think it was one of the most gruesome and macabre experiences that Sherlock Holmes and I ever encountered.

0: Well, look who's here, if it isn't Janie. Do you look gorgeous tonight? And your hair, it's lovely.
1: It should be, Joe, because I always wash it with Kremel shampoo. I learned that beauty trick long ago from those stunning Powers models.
0: Yes, Kremel shampoo is famous. It leaves hair sparkling for days with natural glossy highlights. What's more, Kremel shampoo is a hard water shampoo. It whips up just gobs of lather in every type of water. Its fine, rich foam penetrates right to the scalp and removes all loose dandruff as well as the dirt. Why, it even has a beneficial oil base, which helps keep hair from becoming dry. We're all using Kremel shampoo at our house. I'd suggest you take a tip from my wife and buy the large family size.

0: Tonight's new Sherlock Holmes adventure was suggested by an incident in the Sir Arthur Conan Doyle story, The Adventure of the Noble Bachelor. Nigel Bruce appeared by permission of California Pictures, and Tom Conway through the courtesy of Eagle Lion Pictures. This is Joseph Bell speaking for Kremel Hair Tonic and Kremel Shampoo, and inviting you to be with us next week at this same time when Dr. Watson will tell us The Adventure of Black Angus. This is ABC, the American Broadcasting Company.
1: Mr. District Attorney, starring David Bryan. Mr. District Attorney, champion of the people, defender of truth, guardian of our fundamental rights to life, liberty, and the pursuit of happiness.

And it shall be my duty as district attorney not only to prosecute to the limit of the law all persons accused of crimes perpetrated within this county, but to defend with equal vigor the rights and privileges of all its citizens.

0: David Bryan as Paul Garrett, Mr. District Attorney.
1: A knowledge of the law is a minor part of the qualifications of a district attorney, because enforcement of the law depends upon factors outside the law. Things the district attorney must know or learn if the blindfold on justice is to be lifted. Take this case. It started late one night in a cultivated field in the farm area of the county.
2: How many more bales we got to load, Slim?
3: 15, 20 left, that's all.
2: Well, this'll be the last truckload, then.
3: Yeah. The sooner you get off the place with it, the better.
2: Mullen's sure going to be surprised when he gets a look at this field tomorrow.
3: What do we get for this stuff?
2: Market's about $30 a ton. Clear almost $200 a piece. Not as much as we could make stealing livestock.
3: Sure, steal livestock and get sent to the pen. Maybe there ain't as much money in alfalfa, but it ain't marked either. Nobody can say it ain't yours once you get in the clear with it.
2: You suppose Mullen suspects you had something to do with this?
3: Me? His old army buddy? Not a chance. Besides, he saw me take a sleeping pill before we turned in tonight. At least he thinks he saw me take it. Give me the pitchfork.
2: Here.
3: Now, push these bales back away from the tailgate.
2: Slim.
3: What's the matter?
2: Shh. I heard something moving over by the rack.
3: Yeah.
2: Maybe it's Mullen. Maybe he...
3: Keep quiet, Trent.
4: Who's on this field?
2: It is him.
4: You better answer me. I can see the outline of your truck.
2: We better run for it.
3: No. No, he woke up. He must know I'm not in the house.
4: Who are you? Talk up. Fast.
2: It's me. It's me, Mullen. Harry Trent.
4: What's the matter, Trent? You lost or something? Your farm's on the other side of that fence. What are you doing in my field in the middle of the night? With a truck full of my alfalfa.
2: Why, I've been...
4: Save it, Trent. Just tell me where Slim is. Where'd that thieving rat run to?
3: I didn't run anyplace, Mullen.
2: You...
3: Don't move. That's a pitchfork you feel against your back. I just march up to the house.
2: What are you going to do to him, Slim?
3: I'm going to lend him my bottle of sleeping pills and see to it that he takes an overdose of them. Nice, clean, and quiet.
4: Well, that'd be a great idea, Slim. If I'd hold still for it. But I ain't about to hold still.
2: Look out, Slim!
3: Punch him, Trent. Hit him! Let go of the fork, Mullen. Now, Mullen, here's something you don't have to hold still for.
2: You maniac. Now what are we going to do?
3: Shut up. We're going to do just what we started to do. Get that load out of here and sell it like we planned. And keep your mouth shut. If you don't, I'll shut it for you. Now get going.
2: Ain't you coming?
3: Of course I'm not coming, stupid. I'm going into the house and back to bed, where I've been all night. Get going.

0: There's the body, Chief.
1: Who found it, Harrigan?
0: Hound came across it earlier this morning. Set up a racket. Dog's owner knew by the way he was barking that something was up, so he came over.
1: And one of those men?
0: Yeah. Fellow in the Mackinac. Named Sam Richardson. His farmer joins this one along the east fence.
1: Who are the other two men?
0: Well, Harry Trent. Farm on the north is his. Skinny winner and slim ferryman. He worked for Mullen, lives here on the place. Says he and Mullen were war buddies.
1: Find out if he has any family?
0: Just a sister, married. Name's Wharton, Ellie Wharton. She lives upstate someplace. We're trying to trace her.
1: Well, can't talk to her until we find her. You better talk to the neighbors now.
2: All right, Jinx. Jinx, lie down. He won't bite.
0: This is Mr. Garrett, the district attorney, gentlemen.
3: Howdy.
4: Hello.
3: Howdy.
0: This
4: Howdy.
0: Is Sam Richardson, chief. This one's Harry Trent, and this one is Slim Ferryman.
5: Hi. Hello.
1: Gentlemen, I understand your dog found the body, Mr. Richardson.
3: That's right.
1: When did you last see Mullen alive?
3: Yesterday morning. Passed each other by the fence down there. Talked a minute or two.
1: Well, how about you, Mr. Trent?
5: Well, I ain't seen Mullen for a couple of days, I guess.
0: Slim seems to be the one who saw him last, Chief.
6: Except for whoever killed him, he means, Mr. Garrett.
1: I know what he means. Tell me about you while we walk over to the house.
6: Well, sure. I saw Mullen last night. We ate supper, and I turned in early.
1: Then this must have happened during the night.
6: Must have.
1: Why would Mullen come out to this field at night?
6: I don't know. I didn't even know he'd left the house until Richardson came pounding on the door and woke me up this morning after he found the body. Is that right, Sam?
3: That's right.
1: How come you didn't hear Richardson's dog? Body's closer to where you were than where he was.
6: Well, I was sleeping kind of heavy. I took a sleeping pill last night. Must have knocked me out good. We put in a hard day yesterday.
1: Doing what?
6: Loading alfalfa from this field onto the truck. Me and Mullen must have moved about 200 bales.
1: Oh? Well, I was wondering why there were so few bales from such a large field. Only a dozen or so left.
6: Well, Mullen had a buyer for most of it, I guess. Anyhow, he spent the day trucking it away.
0: Tire tracks all over the field, Chief.
1: Mm-hmm. Any idea who Mullen sold his crop to, Slim?
6: He didn't say.
0: You think somebody might have paid for the stuff, Chief, then come back to rob him?
1: Yeah, that's it. Mullen made the robbing mighty convenient by coming out into this field at night.
0: Mm-hmm. There was no money on the body, Chief.
1: He may have hidden it in the house, or maybe he even had time to bank it yesterday. I want a thorough check made on it. If anybody...
6: Oh, that's the phone.
1: Hold it, Slim. I'll get it. You stay out here. Hello?
7: Mr. Garrett?
1: Oh, yes, Miss Minna.
7: We located Mullen's sister, Ellie Wharton.
1: Oh, good. Where is she?
7: A town called Haskell, about 40 miles upstate. The address is 414 Sycamore Street.
1: Has she been notified of her brother's death?
7: I called the local minister. Asked him to break it to her.
1: Oh, that's good. She may be in condition to talk by the time Harrington and I get there. I want you to call the lab. Have Fred Morgan set out here. Tell him to bring plaster of Paris, Moulard's equipment.
7: Yes, sir.
1: There are a lot of truck tire tracks in the field where Mullen was killed. I want castings made and compared with the tire tread on Mullen's own truck to make sure it was Mullen's truck.
7: Yes, sir.
1: And tell Fred to wait until evening to do it. I don't want anybody to see him.
7: I understand.
1: You know where to reach me. Ellie Wharton's in Haskell.
7: Yes, sir.
6: Who was it?
1: It was for me.
3: I'd like to get back to my farm if it's all right, Mr. Garrett.
1: Well, you can all go about your business for now. Come on, Harrington.
0: Where to, Chief?
1: Haskell, upstate. We'll take the Bullen's sister.
0: You think she'll know anything?
1: Well, I don't know. But Mullen's friends and neighbors don't seem to know much, do they?
8: Why would anybody want to kill him?
1: Won't you sit down, Mrs. Wharton? Please.
8: I can't. He was here only last Sunday, spending the day with us, playing with the baby and arguing with Dan.
1: Well, who's Dan?
8: My husband.
0: What were they arguing about, Mrs. Wharton?
8: Oh, I didn't mean a real argument. Politics, taxes. You know how men get to talking.
1: Do you know of anybody who might have gained anything by having your brother out of the way?
8: No. He never made any enemies.
0: A motive must have been robbery, Chief. The crop money.
1: Yes. I guess we'd better get back to town. Oh, you shouldn't be alone here, Mrs. Wharton.
8: The minister's coming back later.
1: Can't your husband come home from work?
8: He's away for a few days on a business trip.
1: Away? Where?
8: Buying crops. He works for the Haskell Feed and Grain Company.
1: Oh, I see. Well, goodbye, Mrs. Wharton.
0: Chief, that job her husband's got.
1: Yes, buying feed and grain crops.
0: Seems to me like Mullen would sell that alfalfa to his own brother-in-law.
1: Seems that way to me, too. We'll drive over to Haskell Feed and Grain. I noticed their storage elevator's off the highway when we were coming in.
0: Wharton won't be there.
1: Well, no, but they might be able to tell us where to find him.
0: Almost 4 p.m., Chief. We must have covered 50 farms since yesterday afternoon.
1: Well, Wharton's in this area someplace. He look.
0: Huh? What?
1: Car parked outside of the barn up ahead.
0: Yeah, that's it, all right. Haskell Feed and Grain emblem on the side of the door. I don't see anybody around.
1: He might be in the barn.

0: There he is. The other end of the barn, leaning on the stall. Must be the owner of the farm he's talking to.
1: Oh, he's seen us. Coming this way now. Watch him carefully, just in case.
0: Yep.
2: You fellas looking for me?
1: You Dan Wharton?
2: That's right.
1: Would you mind telling us when you last saw your brother-in-law?
2: 2 days ago, when I started out on this trip.
1: You stopped by his place?
2: That's right.
1: Family call or business?
2: Business. Made a bid on his alfalfa. We just about finished sweating, ready to be hauled for storage.
1: Oh, how did you pay him for it? Cash or a company check?
2: I didn't pay him for it. He said it wasn't for sale.
0: You better be sure of that, mister.
2: What do you mean?
1: He means Mullen's alfalfa crop was sold and moved just before Mullen was killed. The night of the day you stopped there.
2: Whoever told you that is a liar.
0: It's no lie, Wharton. We saw it with our own eyes.
2: I don't care what you saw. I know that alfalfa wasn't for sale, to me or anybody else.
1: What makes you so sure of that?
2: I'll tell you what makes me so sure, and you can check with Bob Mullen's bank. Bob told me he'd made arrangements for a bank loan to buy 20 head of dairy cattle. That's why I'm sure. He was getting them in next month, and he needed that alfalfa for winter forage. He couldn't have sold it, not to anybody.

0: And now back to David Bryan, starring as Paul Garrett, Mr. District Attorney.
1: A farmer had been brutally murdered with a pitchfork in a harvested field. His helper had stated that the crop of alfalfa from the field had been sold the day of the murder. But the brother-in-law of the slain man insisted that the crop had not been sold. By the time I got back to my office, there was more disturbing information.
2: Morgan left these plaster castings for the truck tracks yesterday afternoon.
1: Will they match the tire treads on Mullen's truck?
2: He says no. Mullen's tires have just been recapped. These are badly worn. He marked the spots with red ink, especially the crescent-shaped gouge mark.
3: Might have been the buyer's truck, Chief.
1: Yes, except that Slim Ferryman said that Mullen hauled the stuff away after loading it. If it was the buyer's truck, Slim would have known who the buyer was, at least a description. Come on, Harrington. Bring those tire track castings with him.
3: Where to this time?
1: Back to Mullen's farm. I'm going to find the truck those tire marks came from.
3: Mullen only had the one truck.
1: Well, some of his neighbors own trucks, too. I want to make sure none of them owns one with a crescent-shaped gouge in one of the tires.

0: I'm about walked out, Chief. Why are we crossing the fields when we could drive to each place?
1: I don't want anybody to know what we're looking for.
0: Well, Richardson's place was clear. But we're lucky we didn't run into that dog of his. Well, this is Trent's place.
1: Yeah, looks like he moved his alfalfa crop, too. Seems a clear. Where's the house?
0: Just about making ours, see? Right there, through the trees.
1: Good. They'll keep us covered. Keep your eyes on the ground.
0: Right. Hey, hold it.
1: What?
0: Nothing. Tractor marks here. Not what we're looking for.
1: Loose straw on the ground over there. Might have been a loading spot. Move that way.
0: Yeah. Trent must have had a lot of bales stacked there.
1: Yes. Well, he certainly did. And there are the truck marks.
0: Same tread as the casting, all right.
1: And there's our crescent-shaped mark.
0: That truck might be over in the barn.
1: Let it go for now. Send a lab crew out late tonight and get a casting right from the tire while Trent's asleep.
0: Are we going to drive all the way back into town?
1: No. We'll call them from the village and wait for them. Meanwhile, let's get off Trent's property before he sees us.
0: The cafe in the next block should have a phone.
1: All right.
0: Hey, look.
1: Coming out of the cafe, going for his car. We didn't have to be so careful out of Trent's place after all. He was here in the village.
0: Yeah. Too bad we didn't know that.
1: Well, it looks like Trent isn't the only one taking a day off.
0: Yeah. Slim Ferryman in there at the counter. They must have been together.
1: Now let's go in.
2: Hello, Mr. Garrett. Mr. Harrington.
1: Hello, Slim.
0: Hiya.
1: You mind if we join you?
2: No, of course not. You got any line on who killed Mullen yet?
1: No. Too bad Mullen never mentioned the name of the man who bought his alfalfa.
2: Yeah, I wish he had.
1: You and Mullen go all through Korea together?
2: No, I never got overseas.
1: I thought you were war buddies.
2: Well, sure we were. I mean, I met Bob at a base hospital when he was shipped back. Bob Mullen was the best friend I ever had, you see?
1: Of course, Slim.
2: When you get the guy who killed him, I'd like to be there to watch when they strap the rat in the electric chair.
1: I know just how you feel. And I'll do my best to arrange it for you.
2: Well, I guess I better be going. Here's your money, May. So long.
1: So long, Slim.
0: See you around. He had his teeth rattling there, Chief.
1: Yeah.
0: He was pretty frank about not being overseas with Mullen, though.
1: And he knew I could check his service record if he lied.
0: Oh, gosh. I forgot to call the lab.
1: Yes. But we're not going to wait from here. Call Miss Miller and tell her what we want.
3: Where are we going?
1: Back to Haskell's. Pick up Dan Wharton. I need him.
4: Look, Mr. Garrett, I don't know where you're taking me, but I don't want to leave Ellie alone for long.
1: We'll get you back as soon as possible. You want to help us get the persons responsible for Mullen's death, don't you?
4: You know who did it?
0: Think so. Well, we need your help to prove it.
1: How much acreage did Mullen have in alfalfa? Like 7 or 8 to me.
4: 8's right.
1: Know exactly how much the yield was?
4: Well, just about 2 tons an acre. 16 ton all told. That's a good yield for this year.
1: We saw Trent's alfalfa acreage, Harrington. I'd say he cut about 6 acres, wouldn't you?
0: Gee, Chief, I wouldn't know.
4: I can tell you. It was 6 acres.
1: Well, how do you know, Wharton?
4: I bought Trent's alfalfa crop from my company. Saw him right after Mullen refused to sell.
1: Feed and grain companies keep a record of all their purchases, don't they?
4: Sure.
1: Can the bales be identified? I mean, are they tagged or stored in such a way that you could tell whom they were bought from?
4: Yes, they are.
0: What are you driving at, Chief?
1: Final proof to break Trent down. I want to know if Trent sold any more than 12 tons of alfalfa.
0: Okay, fellas. Okay, set it down here. Set
1: it down now. Thanks, men. That's all.
2: So he did sell more.
1: That's right, Wharton. This is one of the bales Trent sold to Prescott Grain and Feed.
0: Sold it the day after he sold his entire crop to you.
1: And the day after Mullen was murdered.
2: How much of it did he sell?
1: 15 tons.
2: Just a little less than Mullen raised.
1: There are a dozen bales left on Mullen's field, remember? Now, you've got to help us. Is it humanly possible to prove that this alfalfa came from Mullen's fields and not Trent's?
2: Yes.
0: Stuff grown on adjoining acreage? How?
2: Not by the alfalfa itself, but the way it's baled. This stuff Trent sold to me is baled with 14-gauge wire.
1: And what about it?
2: This stuff he sold to Prescott's is baled with 16-gauge wire. And that's the wire Bob Mullen baled with, 16-gauge.
1: All right, Harrington. Now we're ready to pick Trent up. And he can tell us where Slim Ferryman fits. Come on.

0: light just went on inside.
1: I saw it.
2: What? Oh, it's you fellas. I heard your car come up the road and I thought...
1: And you thought it was somebody else.
2: No, I didn't know who it was.
0: Oh, we thought you might have been expecting Slim Ferryman.
2: No. Why would Slim come here?
1: To take a few lessons in farming, perhaps. So you could show him how to raise 27 tons of alfalfa on 6 acres.
2: 27?
0: You must know how to do it, Trent, because you sold 27 tons.
1: But 15 tons of it belonged to Bob Mullen. He baled heavier. He used 16-gauge wire while you used 14-gauge.
2: I bought Mullen's crop.
1: He turned down Dan Wharton and sold it to you?
2: I mean, I hauled it for him. He thought the price might be better someplace else.
1: Not enough to haul it an extra 30 miles to Prescott's. And besides, you made that sale the day after Mullen was killed.
2: I had to do it. I was in a trap. I was afraid Slim would kill me, too.
1: Did he kill Mullen? Were you an eyewitness?
2: Yes, I saw him do it. I never touched Mullen.
0: Where is Slim now?
2: I thought you were him when you drove up. He was going to come by sometime during the night. I've been holding Prescott's check for Mullen's crop. You see, Slim was going to pick it up, take it someplace tomorrow for cashing.
0: There's a car coming up the road now, Chief.
1: Handcuff Tent to that water pipe, quick.
2: But I didn't kill him, I didn't...
0: Mister, make it easy.
1: Let's get out there, Hankin.
0: Why not let them cut to
1: us? He won't stop. He'll see our car and recognize it the minute he turns in behind the house.
0: He saw it. He's backing up the turn.
1: Get his tires.
0: That stopped him.
1: He's running for it. Move off to that side. The car is shielding him.
3: Stop running, Slim. You can't beat a bullet.
1: He's running into the barn.
0: What's that?
1: Cow in the stall there, I think.
0: Doc, I can't see.
1: Look out, Harrington!
0: I got him.
1: Yes. I think that's Trent's truck there. I'll turn on the headlights. He's dead, Harrington.
0: Yeah, I didn't see him. I don't even know how I hit him. I just ducked when you yelled and something whizzed by and I fired.
1: Yeah, he was on the ladder to the loft.
0: What was it he threw at me?
1: This.
0: What is it?
1: Sickle. Dug into the stall post about 2 inches deep.
0: Yeah, I was standing right there, too. Felt that feed bag brush my face just as you yelled. It's a lucky thing you did.
1: Yeah, I'm afraid Slim Ferryman wouldn't agree with him.
0: Look where he landed.
1: Yes. Stall full of alfalfa. Let's get Trent and take him in.

This is David Bryan. I hope you enjoy this case from the files of Mr. District Attorney. I'll be back in just a moment after this message from our sponsor.

0: Now, here's the star of Mr. District Attorney, David Bryan, with a word about the program you have just heard.
1: Slim Ferryman's death ended the case. Harry Trent entered a plea of guilty to murder in the second degree and is now serving a 20-year sentence. Now, this is David Bryan inviting you to join us when we present our next case based on the facts of crime from the file of Mr. District Attorney.
0: Mr. District Attorney was originated by Phillips H. Lord.

0: When it comes to the weekend, you want to cut loose and celebrate? We got the soundtrack for that. Hi, this is Dex. Timeless Oldies Variety Show. And it's heard on the weekend with laughs and games and stuff. It's all request and it's all ad lib. Hey, join us. Let's have some fun.
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0: in my mind, I'm trying to remember, trying to fit the pieces together. But nothing makes sense yet. This room I find myself in, this room where I see everything through a dancing yellow haze, and the voices, the faraway voices that come down to me through a dark, echoing alley. I try to raise myself, but I can't. But I've got to keep trying because there isn't much time left. Time. Through the yellow haze, I could just make out the face of the clock. The hands creep toward midnight. In an hour, it'll be done. I've got to stop it somehow, some way. In an hour, a man will die. That much I can remember now. But there are the other pieces in the crazy jigsaw puzzle. The whirling pieces which fly sickeningly around inside here in my mind. The voices.
1: My name is Linda Bennett. I need your help.
0: That voice, that's one.
1: My name is Linda Bennett. I need your help.
0: Linda Bennett. Linda Bennett. Linda Bennett. Yes, and the train. The shiny metal serpent racing across the flatlands of the southwest. Denny and I were aboard the Blue Comet headed home from California. After a pleasant chat in the lounge car, we went back to our compartment to turn in.
2: Why, Captain Drummond, the door is locked.
0: Oh, ridiculous, Denny. These compartment doors lock only from the inside. Here, let me try on. Well, you're right, it is locked.
2: Well, then someone must be in there, in our compartment.
0: Denny and I stood there for a moment, puzzled. I was just about to knock when suddenly the door opened.
3: Yes? What is it?
2: Well, sir, what do you make of that?
0: Denny, I'm speechless.
3: Well, what do you two want?
2: What do we want?
3: You were trying to enter my compartment.
2: Young lady, that appears to be a regrettable error on your part.
3: What?
0: Regrettable, Denny? Sometimes your choice of words fits the occasion badly. An error, yes. Regrettable, I don't think so. I'm sure this very attractive young lady...
3: Look, will you tell me what you're driving at?
0: I admit your presence enhances the drab decor of a train compartment, but I don't recall having you included when I booked this space.
3: You mean this is your compartment?
2: In a word, yes.
0: That's our luggage on the seat there.
3: That luggage? Oh, I didn't notice.
0: Really?
2: I say, she's up to something.
3: Now, see here, anybody can make a mistake.
0: The door, Denny.
2: Very well, Captain Drummond.
3: Captain... Oh, are you Captain Drummond?
0: I thought you knew.
3: No, why should I?
0: You picked out my compartment in which to hide.
3: How do you know I was hiding?
0: A doctor recognizes a malady by its symptoms. My business has its symptomatic arrows, too. Although I admit I can't quite yet put the finger on your particular malady. I'll need some background data first.
3: My name is Linda Bennett. I need your help.
0: I'll call you Linda.
2: Dr. Drummond's bedside manner.
0: Go ahead, Linda.
3: I'm on my way to Mexico City to find my brother.
0: You're off to a bad start. This train is headed due east.
3: Yes, I know. I'm getting off at Tucson. I'm flying from Tucson to Mexico. I was going to take the plane from Los Angeles, but he followed me to the ticket office, so I had to change my plan.
2: And who is he?
3: Well, I don't know who he is or what his name is, but I think he's the same one who spoke to me on the phone. I'm frightened, Captain Drummond. Awfully frightened.
0: Sit down, Linda. Sit right here.
3: No, I've got to find Robert. I've got to find out what's happened to my brother.
0: All right, I'll help you. I'll do whatever I can.
3: Thank you, Captain Drummond. Thank you. But, you could do something for me right now.
0: What?
3: Well, here. Take this envelope.
0: It's addressed to a general delivery number in Mexico City.
3: Yes,
2: What's in the envelope, Miss Bennett?
3: A note to my brother telling him I'm coming there and where he can meet me. You see, he warned me not to come. In his last letter, he told me to send all my mail to that post office box number. He said he wouldn't be able to answer me, but that he'd get all my messages. Captain Drummond, I want you to mail that letter for me at the next stop. If I get off the train before Tucson, I may never get to Mexico City alive.
0: The man who followed you about in Los Angeles?
3: Yes. He's on this train. I saw him.
0: Where? When?
3: Well, I was returning to my compartment from the ladies' lounge. When I opened the door, he was sitting there. I turned and ran through the cars. Then I tried this door. It was open. I locked myself in, and then you came.
0: What's your compartment number?
3: 21, car C.
0: 21, car C. Denny, you stay here with us.
3: Oh, Captain Drummond, wait.
0: Yes?
3: Please, you'd better not go there.
0: Why not? I'm anxious to have a chat with your pursuer.
3: No, you better not go. He was sitting there with a gun in his hand. He'll think it's me, and when you open that door, he'll kill you.

0: What is it?
1: A porter. Message for Miss Bennett. I walked in quietly, quickly, my gun pointed. There was nothing to point it at except the train windows. And then the door slammed shut behind me. I didn't turn in time.
0: You don't move another inch. You do, and I make a hole in your back.
1: That was rather a clumsy entrance I made, wasn't it?
0: Yeah, sort of. You'll oblige me by dropping your gun on the seat there.
1: Yes, well, you put it so nicely, how can I refuse?
0: Now, turn around so I can see what you look like.
1: How's this?
0: You don't look stupid.
1: My actions are deceiving.
0: Sit down. Go ahead, sit down on that seat opposite.
1: Thank you.
0: We'll have a talk.
1: That gun you're holding is going to make conversation difficult.
0: I get lonely just sitting around waiting to do what I'm paid for. I'm glad you came in. I got somebody to talk to while I wait.
1: Maybe you're waiting in vain.
0: She'll come back.
1: Well, I'm sure she won't.
0: Then I'll find her someplace else. I always find them. That's my job.
1: That's all?
0: No. I kill them. Killing is my business.
1: Nice work you're in.
0: Just like any other business, only harder.
1: Rather risky, too, I imagine.
0: Yeah, it's risky. Hey, where do you tie in with that Bennett girl?
1: I just want to make sure that she remains alive.
0: She's a nice-looking girl. Love, huh?
1: No.
0: Me, I don't trust him when they're as nice-looking as her. They most times got something tricky going on in back of their pretty faces.
1: Who's paying you to kill Miss Bennett, and why?
0: You're a good guy to talk to. You seem to understand. I'd like to tell you because you're such a good guy, but you know how it is.
1: Yes, yes. Secrets of the train.
0: Yeah, that's it. Sorry. Well, as long as she ain't coming back, I better get going. You tell her something for me, will you? You tell her she can expect me anywheres along the line between here and Mexico City. Now get up.
1: I will.
0: Face the window. That's it. Now you stay right there. You take my advice. Count to 10 before you come out of this compartment. It's nice talking to you. So long.
1: I didn't take his advice about the counting. I pulled open the compartment door and rushed out into the corridor. And then I stopped. The corridor was empty. The man whose business was killing had disappeared. A killer was on that train. A confessed, cold, businesslike murderer. He was being paid to shoot down Linda Bennett. And Linda Bennett was with Denny in my compartment. I hurried back through the train. I opened the door and started across the platform that led to my car. And then a hand reached out and grasped my shoulder.
2: Hold it, you. I want to talk to you.
1: Well, I've seemed to become a popular conversationalist.
2: Hey, what do you got your hands up like that for?
1: I find it excellent insurance against being shot in the back. I promise you no untoward moves on my part.
2: Ah, don't be a sap, Drummond.
1: What?
2: Drop your hands and turn around. The only thing I'm going to point at you is this.
1: I don't understand.
2: Well, a badge like this should be familiar to a guy like you.
1: Police?
2: Yes, West Coast. Homicide Division. Lieutenant. Name's Gregg, Sid Gregg.
1: Well, believe me, Lieutenant Gregg, you've no idea what a pleasant surprise you turned out to be. But tell me, how did you know who I was?
2: Well, I checked around. I made it my business to find out after I saw the dame go into your compartment.
1: Linda Bennett, you know her.
2: Yeah, real good. I've been escorting Miss Bennett for quite some time, only she doesn't know it.
1: You've been trailing her?
2: Yes, for 3 months.
1: Well, why? What's the reason?
2: Didn't she tell you anything about it? About Larry Kramer?
1: No, I don't know what you're talking about. Miss Bennett just told me she was on her way to Mexico City to find her brother.
2: Mexico City, yeah, that might be it. He might be there at that.
1: Gregg, would you mind letting me in on what's really going on?
2: Oh, sure, sure. I'll get around to explanations a little later, when there's time. Right now, I'll give you a brief version. You can help me save a guy's life, Drummond.
1: Whose life?
2: Larry Kramer's. He's got to be saved before it's too late.
1: Gregg, I don't know anything about your Larry Kramer, but talking about saving lives, I have a special interest in the same field, Linda Bennett being that special interest.
2: Now, what are you giving me?
1: There's a killer aboard this train. That's why Linda Bennett came to my compartment.
2: That's what she told you.
1: It's something I found out for myself, too.
2: What do you mean?
1: I talked to the killer in her compartment. He didn't leave any doubt as to what he's up to. If and when he finds Linda Bennett, he'll kill her.
2: Is this on the level?
1: On the level, Greg. And I want to make sure that he doesn't find Linda.
2: Well, I don't know what your angle is in this, Drummond, but I'm just as anxious as you are to see that the Bennett dame doesn't get knocked off.
1: Very well, then. Come on. She's still in my compartment. My man Denny is looking after her.
2: She's not in your compartment, Drummond.
1: What?
2: I just came from there. But that guy you call Denny is still there with a lump on his head the size of an egg.
1: Well, what happened? Is Denny all right?
2: Well, he was out cold when I left, but the doc said he'll come around okay. We'd better find that Bennett dame before that gunsel catches up with her. I'll take the cars ahead. Drummond, look out!
1: As I dropped, I felt a sharp sting in my shoulder. I looked around. The train platform was empty, save for Lieutenant Gregg and me. And Gregg was lying a few feet from me, face down. I called to him. He didn't answer. I crawled over and touched him. He didn't move. Sid Gregg was dead.

0: feeling better, Denny?
1: Frankly, sir, I feel downright rotten. My head.
0: I was just about to ask you how that happened.
1: Well, I don't quite know, sir. A few minutes after you left, there was a knock on the compartment door. I opened it. No one was there. Then I stepped out into the corridor.
0: And something hard and heavy fell on your head.
1: Yes, sir. Very hard and extremely heavy. Captain Drummond.
0: Yes, Denny?
1: Miss Bennett. She's all right.
0: I imagine so.
1: Where is she?
0: I don't know. When the train pulled in at Tucson, I had every car searched. She wasn't aboard.
1: But where could she have gone?
0: She probably got off at Tucson unnoticed. It wouldn't have been difficult. I had lost interest in Linda Bennett momentarily.
1: What do you mean, sir?
0: I had a murder on my hands.
1: Murder?
0: A West Coast police lieutenant named Sid Gregg was shot while I was with him. I was luckier than he. I escaped with a shoulder graze.
1: Oh, really, sir? You're not making sense. Where does the police lieutenant come into this?
0: Well, Gregg didn't get a chance to tell me the full story. While I waited for this plane to Mexico City to take off, I phoned the West Coast police, and they gave me the details. Gregg was interested in saving the life of a Larry Kramer. Kramer is sentenced to die next Wednesday for a murder. Gregg believed Kramer to be innocent. He received special permission to work full-time on the case.
1: Well, it still doesn't make sense to me, sir. What has all this to do with Linda Bennett, if it has anything to do with her?
0: It certainly has, Denny. Linda Bennett was the state's material witness in the Kramer case. She was with Kramer. He was drunk when the shooting took place. Miss Bennett's testimony secured the conviction against Kramer.
1: But what about that story she told us of her brother in Mexico City?
0: Miss Bennett has no brother in Mexico City. She has no brother anywhere.
1: But that envelope she gave you to mail.
0: I mailed it.
1: Oh, really, sir, that wasn't very clever of you, if I may say so.
0: You may say so, Denny. But perhaps you'll be happy to hear I took the liberty of opening it first, before I placed a stamp on it, of course.
1: Oh, what did the letter say, sir?
0: Nothing.
1: What? Nothing?
0: It was a blank. That is, it was this, a blank check. Here, look at it.
1: The Triangle National Bank, Los Angeles. A blank check. What do you suppose that means?
0: I don't know yet, but I'm holding on to it. I have an idea this blank draft is going to pay us dividends when we get to Mexico City.
1: Mexico City?
0: That's where this plane is taking us.
1: Oh, yes.
0: To Mexico City and to Linda Bennett.
1: You seem to be fairly sure that Miss Bennett will turn up there.
0: Fairly.
1: But how do you know that the killer won't find her before we do?
0: Because, Denny, right now he's relying on us to pick up Miss Bennett's trail for him. He booked reservations on this plane.
1: What? On this plane?
0: Don't turn around.

0: He's here, sitting just a few seats behind me. Jenny and I went to the Mexico City post office. As usual, the killer came along. Denny had his instructions. I watched him walk across the concourse and take his station near the general delivery boxes. I stopped at one of the writing tables and waited. I could see my friend the killer leaning against a pillar near the main entrance to the post office. He looked properly confused. We all waited, Denny, he, and I. Less than an hour passed when it happened. Box 41 was opened. The blonde young lady drew out an envelope, closed the box, and walked away. The young lady was Linda Bennett. She looked even more attractive with her hair dyed blonde. Denny followed after her, and after Denny, the ever-present pursuer. I took my place at the end of the line. I beg your pardon.
1: Oh, it is my fault, senor. Senor, you are leaving.
0: Sorry, I'm in a bit of a hurry.
1: Oh, you do not give me an opportunity to apologize, senor.
0: It's quite all right.
1: My name, senor, is Dolores.
0: A very pretty name.
1: You do not go that way, senor.
0: What?
1: You turn. We go through the side door, this way. The car is waiting.
0: The car? What are you talking about?
1: You come the way I say. I have in my pocket a gun. You come with me, senor, or I will kill you right here. Senor, you will get into the car.
0: As I stepped into the car, I saw a shiny object flash past my eyes. And then all the world fell in on me.
1: Oh!
0: Here in my mind, I'm trying to remember, trying to fit the pieces together. And now, they're together. On my face, I can smell the sharp odor of chloroform. Now I see the clock clearly, 20 after 11. At 12, Kramer will die. 40 minutes to save a man's life. I've got to get out of here.
1: Senor, you are awake.
0: As she bent down to place the chloroform cloth to my face, I reached out and grasped her arm.
1: No, my arm! Let go,
0: and
1: my arm!
0: Then, with all the might left in me, I clenched my fist, and then I set it on its mission. I rushed across the room to the door, opened it, and walked out into the night. I never knew fresh air could smell so good. A few yards from the house, I saw the black sedan. I got into the car, switched on the ignition, slammed the car into gear, and cut into the darkness ahead.

0: Johnny.
1: Hey, killer.
0: Al told me you just got back to town. I got good news for you, Mr. Varney.
1: Good news, I hear. That's why I came back to Mexico City. Where's the Bennett dame?
0: Outside.
1: Hey, what about the character you picked up with her?
0: He's Drummond's boy. They're both outside with Steve.
1: What about Drummond?
0: Dolores and Manuel got him out at their shack.
1: All the eggs in one basket, eh, Kimmer?
0: That's right, Mr. Varney. By the way, Steve took care of that Los Angeles cop Greg for you on the train.
1: Yeah, Al told me. You can bring that Bennett doll in now, Kimmer.
0: What about Denny?
1: I got nothing to say to him.
0: Okay, Steve, Mr. Varney wants to see you. Come on, sweet face, this way. Here she is, Mr. Varney.
1: Hello, Linda. What's the matter, baby? Ain't you glad to see Chris Varney again?
0: She don't look like she's glad, Mr. Varney.
1: That's funny. I hear she's been breaking her neck to locate me. That right, Linda?
2: You sure played me for a sap, Varney. I went down the line for you. I did everything just as you wanted it. I lied my tongue out on that witness stand. I got that conviction against Larry Kramer.
1: That's
2: for you.
1: Right, Linda. Those smart words of yours built a neat frame around Kramer. The neatest frame I ever saw. I showed you my appreciation, didn't I?
2: Hmm.
1: You got my check for $10,000. I wrote it out for you nice and clear. 10 G's, that's what it said, didn't it?
2: It said nothing. When I looked at it the next morning, it was blank.
1: Blank? What do you know about that, killer?
0: That's tough.
2: You wrote that check with disappearing ink, Chris. That was a dirty, rotten trick to pull.
1: You should have complained to the cops, Linda.

0: all right. Go ahead. Have your fun. Have a good laugh. Here's something else to laugh about, but maybe it won't be so funny.
1: 5 minutes to 12, kidder. 5 minutes and Kramer goes.
0: You listen to me, Chris, because I'm not finished. You're making that 10,000 good. Because if you don't, the police back on the coast are going to hear the real story.
1: Mexico City is a long way from the coast. A long way.
0: Yeah, I thought of that too, Chris. I gave an envelope to my roommate, Dolly Wilson.
1: Nice kid, Dolly.
0: That envelope's got the whole story in it. If anything happens to me, Dolly turns that envelope over to the district attorney.
1: A real nice kid, Dolly. Too bad. Too bad Steve had to smash in that pretty face of hers.
0: What?
1: She tried to hold off from him. But how much plastering can a dame take in a face? This the envelope you're talking about, Linda?
0: You've got it.
1: Yeah, I got it, baby. I got everything I want. Killer.
2: Yeah, Mr. Varney?
1: You can take care of Drummond's boy now.
2: What about her?
1: She's next. Then you go out to the shack to take care of Drummond. Go ahead, Killer, get started.
2: Okay, Mr. Varney.
1: Sit down, Linda. You got a little time until Killer gets to you. Sit down and enjoy the sound of it. Cigarette, Linda? Two shots. Killer must be losing his touch. Sure you don't want to smoke, Linda? Okay, Killer, you can take her now. She's getting to be rotten company.
3: Then, Bonnie, maybe I can stir your interest.
4: Oh, Captain Drummond!
3: Your trigger man is a bit indisposed, Bonnie.
5: Yes, those shots you heard were directed at him. Captain Drummond, as you see, won the argument.
4: Captain Drummond, I was next. He was going to kill me next.
3: Well, if for only one reason, I'm glad he didn't get around to you. The state of California is eagerly awaiting your arrival, Miss Bennett, as a material witness in a new murder trial and the exoneration of Larry Kramer.
5: Oh, sir.
3: What is it, Denny?
5: Look, sir, that clock is past midnight. Kramer, it's too late.
3: No, Denny, it's not too late. Before I arrived here at Varney's place, I got a call through to the warden at the state prison.
5: You got a stay of execution?
3: Yes. I promised new and revealing evidence in the case against Larry Kramer.
5: Well, sir, shall we wrap up the evidence and take it along?
3: By all means.
5: Oh, Captain Drummond, just one more thing.
3: Yes?
5: I know mine is not to reason why, but how did you ever get here, sir? How did you know where to come?
3: That blank check of Miss Bennett's.
5: What about it?
3: It wasn't really blank at all. I dipped it in a solution of lemon juice this morning.
5: Lemon juice?
3: Yes. The acids in the juice have the happy faculty of causing disappearing ink to make a reappearance. The check was for $10,000 made out to Linda Bennett and signed by Chris Varney. It wasn't difficult to find Varney's residence here in Mexico City. By the way, Varney, this should be of small comfort to you and your friends. The ink the law uses has absolutely no disappearing properties whatsoever. Once it's down on indictment papers, it sticks. I'll be back in a moment to tell you about next week's story.

While on a deep-sea fishing excursion off Catalina Island, a sudden storm overtakes us. In the midst of the element's fury, Denny and I become involved in one of the strangest cases in our experience. As I say, we started out for fish, but we soon find ourselves playing bait in the age-old game of murder. I call this story Death in the Deep. Be sure to listen, won't you?

0: Any program on the air for as long as The Shadow was has to have had some embarrassing moments. Charles Michelson recalls two such incidents.
1: James Monks was one of the regular actors in the show, and he was a very popular actor at the time. And this Jimmy Monks had another show that he was doing at another network from about 2:30 to 4:30. And knowing that he could do his part quite well, very well in fact, he was allowed to do this other show, and he would have a car waiting, standing by for him at the other studio, so that in the half-hour time period, he could make it comfortably to our show. This particular day, we hadn't realized it, but there was a parade going on in Midtown New York, and all the streets were closed off. However, our rehearsal got through, and we're ready to go on the air, and there was no Jimmy Monks. Fortunately, his part didn't begin until a little bit later on into the show. And we tried to locate him, made phone calls, and finally, he rushes through the doors into the studio, and everyone heaved a sigh of relief. He picked up his strip, and he began to emote. The only problem was that he was reading from the wrong page. And the person who had died about 5 minutes ago was still alive, walking along around without a head. And things like that did happen occasionally. There was another instance I recall where the engineer, when we were playing for the West Coast and so on, they didn't have the systems that they have now, but we ran repeats for the West Coast. And an engineer, probably not thinking or something, picked up part two of the program and put it on the turntable, not realizing that part one on the other turntable should have been the one he was playing. So he started part two, and he came to the end of the story, and there was a half-hour time period left with nothing to fill, so he put part one on. It appeared in the newspapers the following Monday morning. There was a terrible catastrophe.
0: Of course, in order for an error to be made, there must first be a script from which to err.
2: You have a man above and beyond the normal man who cannot be hurt and is a good man, and he helps you out of a bad spot, and he always makes a thing that's wrong right.
0: Sidney Sloan acted in and wrote many Shadow scripts.
2: I invented Shrevey. Shrevey was my invention. Maybe I didn't create the name, but I created the type of character he was, a Brooklynese cab driver who thinks that he can settle. The whole idea was that he would have a theory about how the crime was committed, and he would tell it to Lamont Cranston, and Lamont would always laugh at it and say it's funny, and it would always be the completely wrong idea.
0: In the late 40s, Sloan also served as script editor. But his first Shadow script, Phantom Fingerprints, aired early on in the series.
3: What's a murderer electrocuted 8 years ago got to do with the death of the doctor?
4: I don't know the answer to that, Commissioner, but there's an odd similarity in the murder technique. And as Dr. Giles pointed out, the weapon used on Dr. Kilgore left the same tri-cornered mark as found on Novelli's victims.
5: Yes, everything is the same. Why, if I didn't know Novelli was dead and buried, I'd say he was our man.
3: Now, wait a minute, gentlemen. I can see exactly what you're thinking. Killer Novelli comes back from the dead to kill a man he never had anything against. Oh, no, Grant.
4: All right, Commissioner. Now, what about fingerprints?
3: As I told you before, Cranston, a smart criminal doesn't leave his prints around.
5: Oh, but O'Reilly found a clean-cut set of prints right in the center of your desk, Chief. He's down on the files right now, checking up on them.
3: What? On my desk?
4: You say a complete set of prints was found?
5: Four fingers and a thumb, all perfect. No smudges.
4: Perfect? Well, you're very fortunate, Weston.
2: Phantom Fingerprints was the first script I wrote, and I know exactly the story about that is interesting, because I was acting on the show the week before, and Bill Tuttle was directing. This is a new assignment for him. And Bill was an old friend of mine from Chicago, and we'd been at the Goodman Theater together. And Bill called me and said, several times, I'd worked on the show several times before, and we were doing a script. I don't know whose it was, but he said to me, hey, this is a hell of a script, isn't it? It's a marvelous show. I said, no, Bill, this is pretty hackneyed. This has been done before, and There's very little originality in the script, and it should look for some new sharp points that would attract an audience, because when they hear this, they're going to say, I can't tell you what the story was at this point. But the audience will say, oh, my God, they're doing that one again. You know, the mad scientist or something, business where he's going to blow up the world. And he said, well, if you think you can do better than this, why the hell don't you write for me? I was writing for quite a few other shows at the time. I said, all right. So I wrote a script, and that was the first one was The Phantom Fingerprints. The whole idea was when the police found a body floating in the river, and the fingerprints were so swollen and changed that they couldn't get an absolute print that was clear. What they would do is remove the skin on the fingers and put them onto a glove and make an impression with these fingerprints that was much clearer than they could get from the dead man. Well, my idea was that someone could pretend to be someone who was already dead for a year or two, had been executed or something, and they got hold of his fingerprints and were able to leave his signature on every crime he did, which they loved. Bill loved that one. But it was based on an actual true incident.
6: Today's story, Sandhog Murder. Deep under the river, knee-deep in glacial muck and slime, you'll find them. The sandhogs, working under terrible pressure. Pressure beating against their eardrums. Pressure forcing little nitrogen bubbles into their bloodstreams. Pressure that causes death. Pressure that keeps the river out of the tunnel that men are building under the river. 100 feet under the river.
2: Sandhog Murders was an interesting one because I actually went down when they were building the East River, the 33rd Street tunnel. I got permission to go down there, and I came down, and it was a pressure tunnel, and it was rather frightening because we were in something like 50 pounds per square inch or something. And we had to get used to it slowly. And you're in the pressure and you're all right. And when you come out, you've got to come out slowly. It puts you in a tank to release the pressure. And it was a little frightening, but a marvelous feeling later, because I was able to get the feeling of the fright that you feel when you're under there. And then they told me about things that happened where the pressure got so great underneath that they would blow right out into the river. They would blow the men right out into the river.
6: Today's story, Murder in the Death House. It is 7 o'clock in the evening. Margot is in the office of Wilson M. Tuttle, head of the new reform party called the Citizens Committee.
2: Tuttle was our director, and I used his name just for fun, and also because we could get a release from him, Wilson Tuttle.
0: We asked Sidney Sloan how long he took to write a shadow script.
2: Never more than 8 hours. Never more, sometimes less. And I'll tell you what, they used to say to me, what's your next story? We got a story for us. And I'd give them a title without knowing what the story was. And I'd write the story from the title. And that's being sitting down, and I'd start at midnight, looking at a blank wall with an old Underwood typewriter in front of me. And I'd start writing the darn story, and I'd end up by falling asleep on the typewriter with the whole thing finished, but I was too tired to go upstairs and go to bed. I was in the cellar of the house, in the basement of the house that we had. 200 was a lot of money in those days. When I first got associated with the show, I said to him, well, good God, if he can become invisible at will, all he has to do is follow the man he suspects around and catch him, that's all. They said, oh, no, forget that. Forget that. What you do is you write a good, straight mystery story. And then you throw the shadow in to solve it. I mean, you bring him in. Sometimes you bring him in to the last minute. You bring him through in a light way as Lamont Cranston. Then when he becomes a shadow is when you throw him into the plot. And it worked. The audience loved it. I remember we had the Crosby rating at that time. And I remember that the rating was up on Sundays, something like 19.5, which was, it was the highest dramatic show on the air, a mystery show. Of course, you had to keep it clean, and the same rules about sex or even mentioning pregnancy or anything like that was taboo. Dope was absolutely taboo. Alcoholism was taboo, except for the villain, the heavy. He could be something of an alcoholic, but no one who was a decent guy could ever be a drunkard.
0: One question listeners always seem to raise concerns the propriety of the Lamont-Margot relationship, especially during the period that the shows were originally broadcast. Brett Morrison and Grace Matthews.
7: Well, you know, I've wondered about that many yes. times myself. We sort of cavorted all over the world,
8: I know.
7: And had this
8: yes.
7: strange relationship.
8: I know. It's absolutely true.
0: Here were two unmarried adults, man and woman, who were not only completely at home in each other's living quarters, but traveled the world together and addressed each other as darling. Grace Matthews.
8: I've heard our friends joke about, you know, about now look, really, sort of thing, but I don't think that was a big thing in it, because it was kind of, there was an unreality about it.
0: Sidney Sloan.
2: The whole idea was to keep it a little bit naughty without really saying anything, because we always thought that this was a love affair, Lamont, and because it had gone on so long, they were almost like man and wife. You know, there was no lovemaking on the show, but they were very fond of each other. This is the whole idea. It never went beyond that. But we always, in the people mixed up in the show, always made cracks about their relationship. They were always kidding the people who played Lamont and Margot.
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1: Los Angeles police calling all cars, attention all cars to broadcast 262 regarding a robbery. No description of suspects in this case. That is all. Harmon.

0: Friends, the cast of Calling All Cars and I wish to thank each one of you who, during the last week, made any kind of a purchase at a Rio Grande station. For those of you who didn't hear last week's show, I will explain briefly that we are making a test during December of listener loyalty to this program. We of Calling All Cars want an expression of your interest and friendliness. And after 5 years and 261 broadcasts, we feel that it's not too much of a favor to ask you to make one call at a Rio Grande dealer's this week, whether it be for a quart of Rio Lube or some cracked gasoline. The size of the purchase is of no consequence or consideration in this test, I assure you. True, we feel that an exposure to our products will be habit-forming. But the purpose of our appeal to you is to prove to our company and dealers that our radio friends of long standing would respond to a fair request. Will you promise yourself to stop at a Rio Grande station once this week as a personal favor to us, Calling All Cars? I feel it's one of those things you'll feel good about doing, and it will constitute a Christmas gesture that we will sincerely appreciate. And now, on with your show. The story we are to hear tonight has been taken from the confidential files of the Los Angeles Police Department. We have therefore asked Captain of Detectives L. Curtis to open our program.
1: It has been said that when thieves fall out, just men get their dues. Had it not been for the falling out of the thieves involved in tonight's story, the job of apprehending the criminals would have been much greater. However, the infinite patience and intelligent deductive work of the investigating officers led to the ultimate arrest and conviction of the perpetrators of this crime. With an almost perfect setup, the criminals learned that crime did not pay. What reward they did get, I shall tell you at the end of the program.
0: Inside the living room of a cheap boarding house in Salt Lake City, a mechanical piano blared a ribald ballad.
2: Hiya, Sally. How's the boy?
3: Sean, it's tired of this dump I'm being.
2: Hey, how long have you been here?
3: 2 years, come All Saints Day. That's 2 years I've been listening to that same piece of music.
2: You don't call that stuffy old lady's playing music, do you?
3: Nope, but she does.
2: Well, why don't you leave here?
3: Well, it's getting drunk I'm going to be doing when I get off here.
2: Yeah? When do you get off duty?
3: 12 o'clock.
2: Well, then you just got a half an hour to go. I'll be back and we'll get drunk together.
4: You hear me? Get up and open this door.
3: Oh, the devil take you. Go away from the door and leave me alone.
4: Sullivan, open this door before I kick it in.
3: Someday it's strangling that woman I'm going to be with me two hands.
4: Sullivan!
3: Keep your shirt on. With a head like mine, there's no racket that I can stand this morning.
4: Well, you'll have a worse head than you've got now when I finish with you.
3: Now, you red-headed old banshee, what is it?
4: Well, where's the money?
3: What money?
4: What money, says he, standing there like a blooming infant.
3: And I repeat it. What money?
4: The money you took from the safe, you Irish rat.
3: I took no money from the safe, and I'm not a rat. And you be keeping a civil tongue in your head, or I'll bat you over the eye.
4: Don't lie to me, Dennis Sullivan. The safe is open, and the money's gone.
3: Oh, it was there last night when I closed the office.
4: Well, it ain't there now.
3: Wait a minute. Where's George Music?
4: I suppose he's in his room. Where do you expect him to be?
3: I expect him to be in purgatory if he's done what I think he has.
4: Is it rousing the house you want to be doing?
3: You were no mouse yourself, you know. Just sleeping like a lamb, the devil is.
4: Well, try the door if you're so bent on seeing him.
3: By all the saints. Just like I thought.
4: His bed ain't been slept in.
3: He's gone, and with him's gone your money. Come to think about it, I remember now. He was unusual curious about that safe. Come on.
4: And where do you think you're going?
3: To look for my wallet.
4: Don't be trying to think up any funny stories, Mr. Sullivan.
3: Hold your tongue. The wallet's gone. And in it was the combination to the safe. I remember now. I was showing Music this picture. And we were drinking, and he poured me another drink, and that's the last I remember.
4: Well, that's just too bad. Because there was $200 in that safe, and you're going to work right here and pay it back.
3: Heaven give me strength to keep me hands off the woman.
5: Oh,
0: It is the morning of a spring day in Los Angeles. Two men sit in the lobby of a hotel. Suddenly, one of them arises and motions to the other. Together, they walk briskly toward a man with dark glasses, tapping his way through the crowded lobby with a white cane.
2: That's him, all right. Now, remember the story.
5: Don't worry about me. I'm all set.
2: Okay, here goes. Oh, pardon me, but aren't you Jonathan Flynn?
6: Yes, yes, I am.
2: Well, my name's Music, Mr. Flynn, George Music. And this is Mr. Paul Yates.
6: Pleased to meet you, Mr. Music. Mr. Yates?
2: Say, Mr. Flynn, is there some place around here where we can talk without being disturbed?
6: Well, what did you wish to discuss? I'm rather busy this morning.
5: Oh, we won't be a minute.
2: Oh, no. We'd like to talk in private.
6: The lobby sounds as if it were rather crowded. Well, we could go to my room if you wish.
2: Well, that's a good idea. That's fine.
6: You'll have to pardon me, but I can't hear her very well. I'm blind, you know.
2: Yes, I'm sorry.
5: Yeah, I'll say.
2: And let me take your arm.
6: Thank you. No.
5: This is a nice hotel, Mr. Flynn.
6: I like it very much here. Everyone takes very good care of me.
2: And here's the elevator.
7: Watch your step, please.
5: How long you lived here, Mr. Flynn?
6: Oh, I haven't been here very long. I should say it's about 3 weeks, yes.
2: And what floor are you on?
6: Sixth. Room 619, three doors to the...
5: Say, that's a lovely ring you have there. Mm. How many carats?
6: Slightly over two.
2: That tie pin must be over a carat, too.
6: Yes, it weighs...
7: Sixth floor.
6: Yes, I was going to say, it weighs almost a carat and a half.
2: Hmm. Family heirlooms?
6: Why are you so interested in my diamonds?
2: Oh, no reason at all. I imagine everyone admires them.
5: Oh. Here's your room, Mr. Flynn.
6: Oh, yes. if you'll just step in, gentlemen.
2: Thanks.
6: There should be cigars and cigarettes on the smoking stand. Do be seated, please.
2: I don't care if you do.
6: Thanks. And now then, gentlemen, what did you wish to discuss with me?
2: Well, you see, Mr. Flynn, we're from the Investment Diamond Brokers Exchange. Here's my card.
6: You forget I'm blind. I must take your word for it.
2: Oh, of course, I forgot. But as I was going to say, you can understand now why we were interested in your diamonds.
6: Oh, yes.
5: And naturally, we don't want people to know we're diamond brokers because we might get robbed.
2: Yeah, you see, we always carry a supply with us. By the way, you have a drink?
6: Hmm?
2: I got a flask in my pocket.
6: Drink?
5: Yeah, that's a good idea. You'll join us, won't you, Mr. Flynn?
6: Well, ordinarily I don't drink, but perhaps a little sip might get me up. I haven't been feeling so well lately.
2: Well, then this is just what you need. A little pick-me-up.
6: Thank you.
2: Yeah, help yourself.
6: Thank you.
5: Pretty hot stuff, huh, Mr. Flynn?
6: That'll be enough of that. It's too strong for me.
2: Gee, I'm sorry, Mr. Flynn. I guess me and Paul are pretty used to it. We don't seem to mind it.
5: No. But about those diamonds.
2: Yeah. Would you care to part with them?
6: Well, not exactly.
2: Well, we're prepared to give you a good price for them.
5: Yeah. More than you expect.
6: I really don't want to sell them, gentlemen.
2: No, we aren't in any hurry. Maybe if we sit here long enough, you'll change your mind.
5: I'm sure you will, Flynn.
6: I don't want to sell. If you gentlemen would excuse me.
7: It's working swell.
5: Yeah.
6: I'm no platform seller.
2: Well, that's that. Come on, get to work.
5: Okay. I got the ring and the tie pin.
2: You search this half of the room and I'll take the other. Work fast. We might be interrupted.
5: Okay. Pretty slick. Like taking candy from a baby.
0: A few hours later, Flynn recovered sufficiently to call the police. Detective Bud Curtis and Carl Williams are ushered into the disheveled chaos of open drawers and overturned furniture. Mute evidence of the thoroughness of the two thieves' search. Flynn, still under the stupefying effect of the knockout drops, sits crumpled in his chair.
8: And you say they gave their names as Music and Yates?
6: Yes, that's right.
8: Have you any idea what they might look like?
6: None, except that Music sounded like a big man, and Yates might have been some kind of foreigner.
8: You mean he spoke with an accent?
6: No, no. It's just that when you're blind, as I am, you form ideas as to what the person looks like. I can't explain it. You just feel it.
8: Were the diamonds insured?
6: Oh, yes. I've already notified the insurance company.
9: Do you ever remember hearing either of the two voices before?
6: No, sir. No, I never did, no.
9: Well, Bud, looks like we don't have much to work on.
8: Not much. Did anyone see you with these men, Mr. Flynn?
6: Well, the lobby was crowded, but I'm afraid that isn't much help.
9: How about the elevator boy? I'll call the desk and get him up here. Yes. This is Carl Williams from police headquarters. Send the elevator boy up here right away. Just a moment. I'll find out. Do you remember which elevator you rode in?
6: No. I think it was the middle one.
9: The middle one? Okay. Thanks.
8: We'll have the room checked for fingerprints. Maybe something might show up that could help us.
9: Hey, what's that card you have in your hand, Mr. Flynn?
6: Card? Wait, this is the card Music handed me when he said he was connected with the diamond brokerage firm.
9: Well, let's see it. Well, this doesn't help much. See what you make out of it, Bud.
8: George Music, linoleum salesman. No address. Well, it's better than nothing. I tell you what, Carl, you stay here and question the elevator boy.
9: Okay.
8: I'm going to start making the rounds of all the small printing presses in town.
0: Then followed days of endless walking, futile searching, unanswered questions. Apparently, the card had not been printed in Los Angeles. Curtis and Williams had about given up the search for the time being when an unexpected visitor dropped into headquarters.
10: You're the detective that called on me a few days ago, aren't you?
8: Oh, yes. Yes, you own the little printing shop on South Spring, don't you?
10: Yeah. Take a look at this card.
8: Music. Where'd you get this?
10: I made it.
8: Yes, I know, but...
10: And here's the card I made it from.
8: Well, by George. Exactly like the one the blind man had. Hey, Carl, come in here a minute.
9: Okay.
8: When was he into your place?
10: Yesterday. I was pretty rushed with work and had never...